0: level of footballers. It's quarter of an hour.
1: Dynamic yeah. changing from so many.
0: Do they have to prepare differently now, the management sides? Because mm-hmm. it's so marginal at the top level about sports science, about conditioning.
1: Well, what does a half-hour break do to your body?
0: Exactly.
1: Well?
0: So you're sitting now, traditionally, you're going to sit down on the bench and you're going to listen to team instructions or whatever. And then you'll get up and go out again. So you're probably doing that. And then are you standing back up and warming up a little bit more, stretching? Are you playing a bit of possession games in the dressing room? It's all those little dynamics. Mm. But for the rest of us, we're just going to be watching with Anna and Shakira.
1: Yeah, but you don't have to listen to Thomas Tuchel for a half an hour.
0: It could be inspiring. You never know. He could find his voice. Find his voice of joy.
1: It mightn't even be there. Anyway, can't wait. Tonight,
0: yeah, exactly.
1: 8 o'clock, isn't it? Kick off.
0: 8 o'clock, Argentina, England.
1: Go on for ages. But we won't mind. We'll enjoy it. Colin, thanks so much.
0: Thanks, Claire.
1: For coming in to see us. Colin Buhig there from Off the Ball.
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1: Dr. Paddy Barrett is with me. Hello, Paddy.
5: Morning.
1: Preventative cardiologist at the BlackRock Clinic. To talk about a thing called peptides, and they really are very fashionable and we see them all over social media. I've no idea what they are or what they're for. What do people believe they're for? What do people think that they are doing for them?
5: Well, there's a whole range of health benefit claims being made, from longevity to improving metabolism to fat loss to skin improvements. You take
1: muscle
5: your pick.
1: Muscle growth.
5: Everything. So all the basically desired health goals that people would have. And so just to be clear, is peptides are basically just chains of amino acids. We use them all the time in medicine. Insulin, Mounjaro, Ozempic, they're peptides. The difference here is these are peptides that are made traditionally in China in unregulated facilities that are being bought over the dark web, that are specifically stated that are not for human use and for research use, and frequently have contaminants, and we can't be sure of the actual contents that people are taking and injecting into their bodies.
1: But you're in no doubt that peptides is a buzz product at the moment. It's hugely around.
5: Correct. So peptides, when we actually talk about this, we're typically referring to black market peptides that are people are buying in unregulated structures and basically injecting themselves at home for a specific health gain. Now, if I said I have this kind of early stage investigational drug and I'm making it in the shed out the back and we can't be clear of kind of any purities, do you want to go? Would you take it?
1: Probably not, Paddy, even though I trust you implicitly, but probably not.
5: Yeah, and you're completely right. So like the bottom line is that people want the actual gains that are being presented. So they appear as a quick and fast way to get to your target goal, whether mm-hmm. that is some form of health goal, weight loss, muscle gain, performance, appearance, you know, all these different improvements and functions. So people are really desperate to actually get those outcomes.
1: I think people who don't know much about peptides might have thought it's a type of a supplement that maybe people were taking, you know, orally. But you're saying they're injectables.
5: So peptides, by their very definition, break down very quickly in your stomach. So you can't really take them as an oral formulation. So therefore, they often arrive in either a vial of powder that you have to reconstitute with a liquid that you really don't know what it is, or they come in an injectable pen and you inject this. And the evidence also for these particular peptides just effectively is non-existent for the outcome that we're looking for. So there's loads of, say, mouse data that shows kind of improvement in things like, say, tendon repair, for example. So my line in this is that's a great idea to inject it into your mouse's shoulder, but not your own shoulder. So if you've got a pet mouse with a tendon injury, you know, you could consider buying this.
1: But there's a lot of this coming in from China. I mean, the figures that we have show that it's huge business.
5: So the exact figures are going to be impossible to define, but we know that last year there were over $400 million worth of peptides that were identified as kind of registered peptides. But the black market figure is likely substantially more. We know that in Ireland there's been a 35-fold increase in the actual detention of illegal peptides in Ireland. So when people see this, and they see it often as a more a US phenomenon, that is not the case. It's very much an Irish phenomenon, and it is very much being used by people all over Ireland today.
1: Where did it start? Did it start in the sort of gym bodybuilding community?
5: This has been kind of an age-old thing, people obtaining things like testosterone, growth hormone, all the way back through kind of that bodybuilding community. People willing to take risks to get kind of outsized gains. But with the introduction of the classic, you know, Mounjaros, Ozempics, etc., the whole content around peptides has become much more, and also the availability on social media has become much more. So again, people just want the outcomes, and they're willing to hold their nose around the process, but they may be either just giving away money for a neutral product that has no benefit, or they may be putting themselves in serious harm's way. Mm-hmm. So it's and there are multiple documented evidences of basically people having adverse outcomes. No deaths that I'm aware of, but multiple allergic reactions. These often contain endotoxins, which are bacteria that can ultimately harm people. So, you know, across the board, you're looking at a structure that's very unregulated, that is not supervised by a physician, of material that is explicitly stating on it that it is not for human use, and people are regularly injecting themselves with it.
1: So do you suspect that the success of the weight loss drugs, which are peptides, has led in a way to this boom taking off?
5: 100%. And so they've piggybacked on the back of the success of the peptides that we all know and use in clinical practice. So they have, in a sense, legitimized the idea of using these medications. It's also made the idea of injecting a medication far more accessible for most people. Anyone who's used a standard medication like Ozempic or Mounjaro realizes that the injection is just a non-event when you actually take it. And then what happens is they just map on all their expectations and the standards of care that are for these medications onto the illegal peptide market. And they think that they're just buying an off-the-truck version of something that was made by Novo Nordisk or something, but nothing could be further from the truth.
1: Okay, so let's talk then about why that link has happened, because we know that the weight loss medication is hugely successful and it works and it's changing how obesity is treated. But the difference is that those medicines had to leap a very high bar in science in order to prove that it worked. These things have not leaped any bar apart from the mouse trials.
5: No, yeah, so, well, great for mice. But not for humans. So if you actually look at the peptide data set, and you're looking at actually, the difference here is evidence that they work, evidence that we know that they're safe to use in humans in specific cohorts of people, and that they get the effectiveness properties that we're aiming for. There is almost no large human randomized blinded control trials that demonstrate the outcomes that people are looking for. There's loads of studies that show changes in certain kind of biomarker activities, like a cell is upregulated across this particular range, you know, metabolism marker may actually change. So these are all what are called mechanism studies, and they're interesting proxies, and we start with those mechanisms and then explore outcomes. So do they reduce weight, for example? Do they actually increase muscle mass rather than a biomarker related to it? And so what people are being sold is they're sold mechanisms. They're sold basically scientific jargon, and that people assume then relates to the outcome. So if I tell you that it increases muscle mass synthesis and protein synthesis by X number percent,
1: I go, impressive.
5: Yeah, and then I tell you a story about my mate who's gotten so much bigger. You know, you kind of go, well, you'll just put those pieces together. But at no point have I said that we have actual human evidence to say that it increases muscle mass. So it's stories and mechanisms that are actually selling these, rather than the evidence that we have for the traditional peptides that we use.
1: But this is the whole problem with social media and the selling that happens on the supermarket that is Instagram, for example, where you're just bombarded with this stuff.
5: Yeah, and so the bottom line is that there, you know, it's all about the legitimacy of the claim. And that's really what it comes down to. You know, there are products that I'm sure that you have bought on social media that you feel are valuable products, be that a pair of sunglasses, you know, an item of clothing or whatever that is. But the bottom line is it's all about the legitimacy of the claim that is being made. And so if you're selling something directly to individuals and it specifically says that it's not for human use, I think that should throw up a whole lot of red flags.
1: Don't inject yourself.
5: Do not inject yourself with that stuff.
1: Okay, my 17-year-old keeps telling me about how many of her peers are taking them. That's a concern. That's from a listener. There are doctors and medical professionals on social media, YouTube, TikTok and Instagram heavily advocating these drugs. Do you see that?
5: Yep, all the time.
1: Well, how do you feel about that?
5: Again, it comes
1: down to... These are your brethren.
5: Yes, they are. And so this is where there's a distinct difference, is these individuals fall under a regulatory framework in terms of practice, of good practice, so standards of good practice. And so if you are a clinician doing this, you are in serious, serious murky waters in terms of the regulatory body that actually assigns you your ability to practice medicine and be a doctor. And the reality is you would hope that regulatory bodies would get very, very strict about this. But what you're actually seeing in the US is that they're getting less. And this is the whole RFK Jr. approach to opening up the actual, the box of how we apply health and benefit, health standards in the US. So in fact, the actual use of these medications is becoming more accessible in a standardized medical format rather than less.
1: So some of the peptides that people are using and that are they're excited about, BPC-157. What's that for, allegedly?
5: Allegedly. So BPC-157 has probably is probably the most talked about and the one that has a lot of evidence for mechanisms around tendon repair. So you're going to hear this all the time about a particular sports star injured a particular tendon. They injected BP-157 and they made a miraculous recovery. So you hear this story over and over and over again. There is no human published data in a blinded randomized trial that actually illustrates that. And if they are so successful, it would be so, so easy to run this trial and then have a company that can legitimately sell it. So what I would say is that this is the compound that probably is people are the most aware of and has some of the most early level mechanism data. And even that medication, even that peptide, does not have the threshold of evidence that we would consider for use in a standard medical practice.
1: Are the trials happening?
5: So very few. So most of them are basically done on mechanisms, cell cultures, mouse models, and show mechanistic benefits. So a kind of a change in a particular biomarker rather than the outcome. But when you actually look at the true blue standard of doing a double-blind, placebo-controlled, randomized trial in humans under the standard regulatory authorities that typically require two of them to demonstrate the outcomes after going through all the safety stuff, the answer is practically none.
1: Which is a story in and of itself that tells us an awful lot, right?
5: Yeah. And so, like, there's endless stories in clinical medicine where we saw an interesting medication, for example, that would potentially show benefit, loads of theoretical benefit, loads of mechanistic data. And then when we tested in a blinded, randomized trial, it just didn't work. And that's why we do science. And what's really difficult is that if people start to get access to these broadly, we will never be able to run the randomized trials if people are actually doing it. And then we will never know if they actually work.
1: A listener says they've heard of people stacking peptides in order to recover from back injuries. Have you heard of that before?
5: So it's called the stack. Often different names, the Trinity stack, the Wolverine stack, the Hollywood stack.
1: What?
5: So stacks are basically just a group of peptides together. So you take one medication, one peptide for muscle growth, another peptide for, say, fat loss, and another peptide for recovery and longevity.
1: So you're sitting there with your three vials and your three needles.
5: Yep.
1: Doing your Wolverine stack.
5: Yep, the Wolverine stack is kind of a very common
1: one. Wild stuff. And what's this one, CJC-1295? What's that for?
5: So there's lots of different acronyms. There's thousands of them out there. Often, I think that one is referring to a growth hormone injectable therapy. So growth hormone is commonly used in clinical practice for very specific niche indications. It is often abused in the bodybuilding industry. It is often kind of used to treat people with certain types of testicular dysfunction, for example. But this is a totally different compound, not standard growth hormone. We know that there is mechanism data to show that it kind of changes certain levels, but not actually gets the outcomes that you're looking at. And also, there is theoretical increases in cancer risk if you're using certain kind of growth hormones at very, say, high concentrations in younger individuals for longer periods of time. So the answer here is we have no idea what half of these medications do because they haven't been studied or tested. And we fundamentally have no idea what is actually in the vials that people are injecting themselves with.
1: There's a tanning one as well, isn't there?
5: Melatonin 2. It's melatonin 2 or melatonin 2. So that is probably the one that does have some evidence for erectile dysfunction, but it is not licensed for use in, I think, in Europe or the US. And so, like, if you have a medication that actually improves erectile function and it is not approved by a major pharmaceutical company who know that this would be incredibly successful, successful medication, you need to ask some serious questions. The pharmaceutical companies will take any medication that actually serves a benefit and is safe and that they can sell into a market. And the fact that they haven't taken advantage of these should tell you an awful lot.
1: Yeah, it's just extraordinary that these things have caught on and that people are prepared to do it based on, as you put it so aptly, stories that they're being told.
5: Our minds are changed not by facts, but by stories. And that is the key thing to point out. People don't want to hear data. They want to hear anecdotes because they can relate to that individual person. If I tell you a specific figure around a health gain, for example, it sounds dry. But if I tell you my friend got this benefit and now looks like this, that's far more compelling. And that is what's being sold, is the actual compelling story rather than the truth. And that is why we need regulated structures and supervision of how these are actually prescribed and used.
1: Mm-hmm. So you're saying to anybody who's using peptides that they have bought on the black market, that you are being duped?
5: Well, almost certainly. The bottom line is you can have no confidence that you're using a medication that has adequate safety and effectiveness data, and you have zero confidence that the thing that you are buying is in any way representative of the thing that is actually in the vial that you have received. And so you can test it, for example, and it can show that, yes, what you bought is actually what's in it, but you've no idea if it contains impurities. You've no idea that the next actual batch will contain exactly what you're saying or the dose that you're actually getting at. And that is why we have the regulatory structures that actually control the production of good manufacturing standards of pharmaceuticals, so that you can tell those exact things. A, is it safe and effective? B, is there proper manufacturing standards to adhere with dose and purity?
1: Wolverine stack, that's where I'm at. That's crazy stuff. Thank you very much, Paddy, for coming in, and thank you for all of your text messages. Keep them coming, 087 1400 106. That's Dr. Paddy Barrett, preventative cardiologist.
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1: Now, concerns are being raised by a number of countries over WhatsApp's planned shift towards personalised usernames. So the messaging service has already allowed people to reserve their username ahead of the rollout, so you won't be required to need a phone number to contact someone on WhatsApp after this change. So why was the decision made? What are the main issues around it? And what are the risks? I'm joined by the tech editor with the Irish Independent, Adrian Weckler. Adrian, good morning to you.
6: Good morning, Claire.
1: We mentioned this on the programme a couple of weeks ago when it was first announced by WhatsApp. Some people expressed a couple of reservations about it, but the pushback seems to be growing now. What's going on?
6: Yeah, the pushback mainly comes from countries that are worried about scams and impersonation and what we call phishing. So their main concerns, and India is the main country here, it has asked Meta, which owns Facebook, WhatsApp and Instagram, to pause their rollout in India, at least, because it says that if people start using usernames, so Adrian Weckler or Claire Byrne, instead of their phone number for, you know, when they're identified, when they send a message, that could lead to the risk of a lot more scams and fraud. So people might decide, you know, to try and pose as a financial institution or an authority, or we've seen these text messages saying, you know, the Gardaí are investigating you, or something like that. They say that even though it might, to a seasoned user, be something that wouldn't fall for, it could make it easier for scammers.
1: Okay, so will you have to have a username now on WhatsApp, or can you stay the way we all currently are, which is phone number and whatever you decide to call yourself?
6: You can stay the way you are. So just to recap on what this is, to have a WhatsApp account, as we all know, you have to have a mobile number. You have to have an 087, 086, or a UK, or some type of mobile phone number. That's what your WhatsApp account is ultimately linked to. Now, if you do nothing, if you ignore everything over the next few months, the next few years, nothing will change. So the messages that you send, the messages that you receive, the groups that you're in will all stay the same. But WhatsApp is introducing a new feature, and you have to switch it on. So you have to go into settings and switch it on. And that is, if you don't want your mobile phone number to be displayed when you're interacting with somebody for your own privacy or security reasons, then you can instead just display what they call a username. Now, that may not be your real name. And by the way, I mean, I'm okay, Adrian Weckler. There aren't many Adrian Wecklers, so I've reserved that. Claire Byrne, I'd say there probably are quite a few Claire Byrnes. So yeah. If you haven't reserved that yet, it's probably gone. As in, you can. There can only be one username. It's like any username for social media.
1: So you've reserved Adrian Weckler as your username. Yeah. So I can go onto WhatsApp and I can find you. And can I bombard you with messages?
6: No. Now that is the key distinction here. So what Meta and WhatsApp say is that the reason they, what they're saying to India and other people worried about scammers is that they're saying, don't worry, there isn't a register. You can't go onto WhatsApp and do a search for Adrian Weckler or anyone else, Mary Murphy, John Murphy. You can't do that. If you try and do a search for John Murphy, it will only search your own messages in your own groups for mentions of John Murphy that you've already engaged with. So there isn't a kind of a register that you can check and then bombard them with messages. Uh-huh. Now, at the moment, anyone with a WhatsApp account, if you go into your WhatsApp right now and you type in a random mobile number, some 087 number, the chances are that that is live and that that is on WhatsApp. It won't display the name of the person who owns that WhatsApp account. But in theory, you could start bombarding that random number with messages. That won't change. But what, but you won't be able to to type in a username and just start bombarding them with messages.
1: Okay, because on Instagram, I could find you and send you, I can send you one message if we're not friends on Instagram. You know, I can I can do that. So you're saying you can't do that under this new system?
6: You can't. And one of the reasons the confusion around this arises is on other messaging services like Telegram, you can do that. There is a sort of a searchable database where you can look for, you know, John Murphy, Mary Murphy, and then send the messages. Now, just want to clarify something I said there. I said that you can't enter a username and just send the messages. You sort of can, but Meta is giving you the option to have what they call a key. So for someone you don't know, if you wanted to message me and I don't know you and I didn't want new users, people I don't know who I'm not contacts with, to message me, they will require you to give me a 4-digit number to show that you know me. It gets kind of complicated, but that's it explains
1: it. See, this is really important, Adrian, because these are all the things that we need to know before this change happens.
6: Oh, absolutely. Absolutely. And this is like Meta is going to face and WhatsApp is going to face a lot of questions about this. Now, I have a question in with the Data Protection Commissioner about this, because normally, and I mean literally normally, big social networks like this, they check with Ireland's Data Protection Commissioner first before they launch these features. So it's very likely that they have checked with the Data Protection. I'd say very likely because that my experience in dealing with them, and they confirmed this a few weeks ago, that they've been in touch with social networks about other new features. It's the normal practice for Meta or Google or, you know, X or whoever, YouTube, to consult with the Data Protection Commissioner to tell them they're launching a new feature like this, especially when it impacts on privacy, and is it okay? Mm-hmm. I expect that they have done that. I can't confirm that at the moment. So that's where a lot of the calls are coming now for regulators and for governments to make sure this is okay and people won't be scammed.
1: All right, Adrian, we'll have to keep on in touch on that one, because it's a pretty big change which will affect people, and we'll have to take some steps, I think, to protect our privacy, it sounds like, when this thing is introduced in a couple of months. Adrian Weckler, tech editor with the Irish Independent.
4: 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Conversation that counts.
1: This time last year, well-known personal trainer Carl Henry was hospitalised with pneumonia. But the road to recovery hasn't been straightforward, and Carl joins me now to tell me more. Hello, Carl.
7: Good morning, Claire. How's it going?
1: Lovely to have you with us. You've been through the mill over the last 12 months.
7: It's been an interesting 12 months. Yeah, that's for sure. It absolutely has. As you're saying in the introduction there, I had pneumonia pretty much this time last year. I was in the hospital for five days, and I was in bits. I couldn't walk up a hill. I couldn't walk up a flight of stairs. I couldn't walk up a hill. I couldn't do anything.
1: But that in itself is strange, because you're as healthy as a trout, right? normally?
7: Yeah, I was at peak fitness. I was training. I do long distance open water swimming as my sport now. And I was just before two big events last year. I probably have never been fitter or stronger. And I got what I thought was a really bad flu. And then I just started coughing. And then the cough got consistent over, like, literally any movement at all. And I was coughing everywhere. I'd never been in hospital before, really. And I just about made it to the hospital. I had to drive myself in. I just about got there. And as soon as I walked in, they took one look at me and they straight in and started testing me straight away to see what I had.
1: So what was the moment where you decided I can't deal with this myself at home anymore? I have to go in.
7: I came down the stairs and my wife took one look at me and she's like, you are really sick and you need to go to hospital like right now. My wife is a GP and to get sympathy at home like that was rare.
1: Your leg has to be hanging off, does it?
7: Pretty much, right? And like that, like I'm always on the go. And if I am sick, I might take a little bit of time off, but not, it's just not my thing. And that was the moment I knew. Now that was after about 2 weeks, and just the impact of fatigue, the impact I literally couldn't do anything. I could just about work. I was powering up during the day. I couldn't sleep because I was coughing all the time. And I just felt so atrocious that was the moment I knew that, okay, this is a little bit more than, you know, just a little bit of a cough. Mm-hmm. I have no history of pneumonia. I have no history of asthma. I have no history of anything, like, at all. So it was completely out of the blue.
1: You went to the emergency department, did you?
7: I did, yeah. I was straight into the Bonds in Cork. And that was it. They checked me in there and then. And
1: what was the treatment then?
7: They spent 2 days just trying to figure out what it was. So I was on an nebulizer, I was on inhalers, I was on steroids. I couldn't get out of bed for the first 3 days. That's it. I just stuck a box it on and I was on my own and I couldn't move. So they just tested me and did all the tests. And then in around day three, I started to get a little bit better. It was funny, actually, the physio came in. So the physio comes into the room and she was like, right, it's time to move. And I'm like, oh, great. You know, I'm the movement guy. This is what I do. And she said, no, I don't think you're going to be able to do much. I was like, oh, I'll be grand. One flight of stairs and I was back in bed for 2 hours. Like, it was the level of impact that it had was just, I'd never witnessed anything like it. And I went out for a walk that evening. My wife came in and said, let's go for a walk. I went 100 meters down the road into the hospital and I had to be basically helped back into the room. That was the level of
1: you were really
7: output.
1: Unwell, weren't you, at that point?
7: It was the first time I'd say I was shook by something. Like, I've been shook in races or events or stuff before where it mightn't have gone to plan or I might have been unwell or whatever, but this was next level. Like, this was to be taken from being so fit. Like, the swims before that had been in around 20, 25 kilometers. They were long, hard. I was rocking. And to be taken to that level of illness was, I was shook by it. It was the first time, mm-hmm, I would say I've been shook by anything on a physical level.
1: Do you think in your career and in your life, because you have been so well and so healthy and you know how beneficial exercise is, that you had a level of understanding, you know, in your work life in particular, of illness and how debilitating it can be? Or was this the first time you really got it?
7: All through my career, like, I'm 25 years doing this. I've worked with people, but you name it, I've worked with it and with people with all kinds of things. And I always understood it. But until you actually go through something, it's like having, when you have children, like, you know, you think you understand how busy people are until you go through it.
1: Yes.
7: and then you realize, well, this is exactly the same. Like, I would have people coming in started from scratch and I could understand it because I'd been there before when I was younger, when I was 17, 18, 19. But this was next level. And all of a sudden, I really got it. Like, when I came home, we live up a little hill. Like, I couldn't bring the bins down or up the hill. I could barely work. I had to change my work schedule. I had to have power naps during the day after 2 hours worth of work. I had to go to bed at 7 o'clock to try and recover. Like, the level of fatigue was next level. And so the pneumonia was how it all presented. It turns out I have what's called sarcoidosis, which is what I have now. And
1: what's that?
7: But it was like, it can impact different parts of the body. For me, it impacts my lungs. It'll flare up in different ways. Fatigue is one of them. Muscle fatigue is another. And then obviously infection can be another, which is how it presented with the pneumonia. So I had to literally start from, and what I mean, scratch. it was, let's go out for a walk. It could be 10 minutes. And then it was 15 minutes. Then it was 20 minutes. It was actually really interesting on a work, with my kind of work hat on me. It was fascinating because all of a sudden I was right back at like beyond base level. And I found, like, even when I was in hospital, the consultant who was with me said, you'd be in here for 8 to 10 weeks if you weren't as fit as you are. And having just gone through the last batch of testing over the course of the last kind of 2 weeks or so, I've had to have lots of tests just to make sure that I'm kind of recovered to where I need to be. I'm back there now, but it's taken me 12 months to get from, you know, the 10-minute walk
1: so you
7: back
1: did,
7: up to
1: you did
7: where I am.
1: 5 days in the hospital, but had you not been exercising, it would have been 8 to 10 weeks.
7: Yeah,
1: that's how sick I was. Well, that's how fit you were as well. That's how fit you were.
7: Well, I went in with a resting heart rate of 46, 47 beats per minute. Mm-hmm. My aerobic capacity from all the swimming is really, and all the stuff that I do is really good. And like when he came in the first evening I was there, and he was like, you are really sick and you don't understand I'd be quite nonchalant about that kind of stuff. And he was like, you don't understand just how sick you are, and only for you're as fit as you are, you would be, when the day I checked out, he's like, you would be here for 8-10 weeks if you weren't that fit. And you know, I think it's interesting, right? Like on a work level, I talk to people about that, and I work with people around aging health and aging wellness and preventative health, and it's all about being strong and be fit. This was a real test of that, and it really showed the impact of being fit. Had I not been, like, even I lost about, over the course of 2 months, I lost about 5 kgs of muscle mass. I lost my strength. I lost, like, it just all went. But at least it was there and I could rebuild it. And had I not had that, things would have been a whole lot worse.
1: Carl, I'd say there were days where you thought, I hate exercise. I never want to exercise again because I'm exhausted, flat to the mat. Like, how did you deal with that?
7: Well, I suppose exercise is my outlet for stress, right? For life. It's what I do. It's what I love to do. It's part of my identity, I suppose, really. And it was, running was actually the one that really got me. So like I got back on the treadmill. I said, I'll do like 10-minute walk and could build it up. And then I said, I'll try and run for the first time. And I literally coughed for an hour after the run outside the house, bent over. And even with that, the run took me 40 minutes. I'm a sub 25-minute 5K runner. It's what I've always built up to being able to do. And all of a sudden, I was a 40-minute 5K runner. I was like, this is kind of interesting. Or when I got back into the pool after, like, that was, it would have been end of October when I got back in the pool. I'd gone from, to say, doing like 10-kilometer pool sets, which could be like 2 or 3 hours, to doing 25 meters and having to stop and cough and get myself together for 2 or 3 minutes before going back up the pool and doing another length.
1: Did that get you down?
7: It was unreal.
1: It had to get you down.
7: It did. I regard myself as a tough enough person. Did it impact me from a mental health perspective? Absolutely. I'd be lying if I said it didn't. But it was interesting too. Like, you know, as you get older, you go through things, and part of that, it's really interesting in terms of, this is all new. This is like going to do another college degree or diploma in health, right? And all I had to bring myself through that process again, and just trust in the fact that I'd been told it would take 6 to 7 months to improve and get back to some version of fitness. How that would I ever do a swim event again? I didn't know. Would I do any event again? I actually didn't know that. But the consultant was like, look, I think we'll get you back in about 6 or 7 months. We think you'll be back to pretty much the, you know, normal capacity for your lungs and for your training. And that was the goal I clung on to. And it was only really in around, I would say, January. So I got out of hospital in August. It was January before I began to get some level of recovery back, where I could train hard again and I could feel kind of fit. And then it exponentially sped up then, where it really began to improve. But it took a really long time. And actually, like, it's all about goals and targets. I was at a swim camp last year over in Mallorca with a coach who I work with. I booked in for that camp in May, and like, I had some friends who were going, and I was like, that's my goal. I want to be able to get into that camp and be where as good as I was last year. And that's all I clung to, was the fact that that's what I want to be and that's where I want to go. And I had my little vision board in the gym set up for the camp. And I was like, even on the bad days where I had to get out of the pool or I drive over to the pool and I'd be too exhausted to get in. I said, you know what, let's be mature about this now. I've been told this may happen. The goal is there to work towards. So it's like anything, it's a learning curve. And I am, in some regards, I think it's really helped me, or associate, or people really associate with me, in the fact that I'm not the preacher. I've never been the preacher type. That has never been my style. Mm-hmm. But particularly now, you've lived this kind of stuff. Yeah. People really get the fact that you understand. You
1: exactly.
7: know?
1: But what do you do on the days where you are too exhausted to exercise? Do you go with that, or do you push through?
7: No, as I've got older, and you know me a long time, I've got better at that. And in the last 12 months, I've got much better at that. I've got much, I would say, more mature about it, maybe kinder with regards to my own physical health. And if I don't feel like it, I sit down and watch a box set with, I don't know, a chocolate Kimberly or something, or whatever.
1: Delighted to hear it.
7: Or a chocolate Mikado, which are my one of my many weaknesses. But like, so like, I've begun to get a bit better at that. And I think, hey, maturity brings you that, right? And but haven't been that sick. I never wanted to be that sick ever again, because just the impact of it. And even for like, I've a big swim coming up now in about 2 weeks ish, depending on the tides and the weather, out to Fastnet again. And even the training for that, it's been touch and go a couple of times. And like about a month ago, I came back from that swim camp. The sarcoidosis flared up again. So I had the cough back. I had the muscle weakness back. And the first I knew of it was, there was a 12K swim up on the Boyne. And the whistle goes off to swim, right? The two friends I swim with, a lot with, they went. And I went to go with them. And all of a sudden, there was no power. And I was like, I have 12 kilometers of this, and I have no power in my arms. My shoulders feel empty. It's part of the condition. So I still have some learning to do around.
1: And did you do that swim that day?
7: I did. I know. I did.
1: Carl. I did.
7: To be honest, I was like, you know what? Let's just adjust here now. I could try and push through, or I could just, you know, cruise along and let's just take it as a training swim. And it was a great event. But so I've learned where previously I would have pushed through and I would have gone as hard as I could, where I said, you know what? Let's just take the foot off the gas here a little bit and just cruise along for the next couple of hours.
1: And so is living with sarcoidosis a different type of a life? Like, you have to manage this now?
7: I do, yeah. I've got to be, yes, I do. So after like that, the swim camp was 5 days of really hard, like really hard swimming. It's brilliant. I love it. It's my little kind of busman's holiday for the year. And I need more recovery time now. I've learned that. Even in terms of how I build my training, I have to recover more. I have to train a little bit less and be a little bit less... like swimming, it's interesting. I've never been particularly good at any sport. Like I can run, and I could run distances and whatever. I was never particularly good. Swimming and open water, long distance swimming seems to be something I'm reasonably good at. It suits my strength and anyway. So I've had to adjust that a little bit and pare it back in terms of what I'm trying to do, or the times I'm trying to do, or even the events. Like I have a thing for lighthouses, which is why I like swimming to them. So for Fastnet, you go from Baltimore to Fastnet. It's 21K. It's a big tide. It's brilliant. Mm-hmm. There's another version of that, which is a two-way. And that's what I had aimed to do last year. And all this year, I've been saying, that's it. I'm going to do it. Challenged my consultant a couple of weeks ago. He was like, I'm not sure the two-way is on. I just don't think it's the thing to do. And I was like, right. And then he's like, that is the worst thing ever. Which was, he said, let's get you tested. So I've been through all the tests. I've had a cardiac MRI. I've had a stress test. I've had a lung function test. You name it, I've been tested for it. And I've done really well in all my tests. And now he's like, well, it's up to you really and your level
1: then
7: of risk.
1: You're there. Listen,
7: I've
1: listeners wondering if you've had any answers around how you got this condition. Do you know where the sarcoidosis has come from?
7: No, I don't. They reckon that it just activated is the theory, right? Whether I picked something up in the water, maybe when I was swimming, because I was so sick beforehand for a week or two, possibly, I don't know. But in terms of the sarcoidosis, no, you can get it in different parts of the body. It's interesting, through Instagram, I've chatted to, particularly that reel that I put up recently, I've chatted to loads of people off the back of it who have like cardiac sarcoidosis, which is more serious. Again, there's different versions of it and each person reacts differently. So it's not like a one size fits all condition, I suppose, really. You know, so no, I don't. It's essentially something that I always had
1: to live with. Right. Well, listen, it's great to hear that you're so well. I'm trying not to come out of this thinking that the headline is Carl Henry eats chocolate Kimberleys, but it's up there. It's up there. I mean, you've given me license now, Carl. I'm sorry to say. I mean, a cup of tea tonight. I'm glad that you're feeling much better, and look after yourself and stop going mad doing crazy stuff, please.
7: We try. Yeah, that's the plan. Bit of maturity.
1: Good to talk to you. Carl Henry there.
4: This is the Best of News Talk. The best bits from the last 24 hours.
1: In this weather, I'm sure many of you are struggling with very warm homes and now this incoming hose pipe ban for six counties. So how do we keep our houses cool and conserve water at the same time? Well, home economist Agnes Boucher-Hayes is with me to share her tips and tricks indeed. Good morning, Agnes.
8: Good morning, Claire. How are you?
1: I'm very well and good to talk to you. So dishwashers and washing machines, they are the water guzzlers, aren't they, in the house?
8: They are, but there are settings on your washing machine eco, which just means that they use less water. They may take longer, so they can be, depending on the model and the make that you have, they can be more energy efficient, but they will use less water. You could start there with the washing machines and the dishwashers.
1: Okay, so turn them to eco. We're struggling a little bit with your line, but I know you told us there to put them on the eco setting, and that will automatically... Does that save water or save energy?
8: Water. That uses water over a longer period of time. So the cycle might take longer, but the efficiency with water is better.
1: Okay, we're going to have to fix that line. I think it's just not great, Agnes. We'll try and get you on a better line. I'm going to come back to some messages that we got earlier on about the World Cup semi-final, which was on last night. A listener tells us they're delighted that France got knocked out after Thierry Henry stole the previous tournament from us. Memories are long. France were completely overrated, says another. Spain are superb. Just with reference to tonight's match, which of course is Argentina and England at 8 o'clock, Messi has proper respect in the team. All of the team wear pink boots and Messi wears white. He stands apart. The pink boots are huge, aren't they? I got asked for pink boots in our house last week, and now I know why, having watched some of those matches. There are so many reasons, as a listener, besides this ridiculous halftime show, that the US should never, ever get another World Cup. And one more on the Spanish team. Clearly united, played with heart and determination for their country. I'm not sure the French team were playing for France with the same heart and determination. Well, look, I think that French people would probably argue against that, but something clearly went wrong, didn't it, last night for France in that match from the start right through to the finish. Now, have we got Agnes back? We do. Agnes, you're back with us, hopefully on a better line. So
9: I knew nothing about the World Cup, Claire, so stick to dishwashers.
1: don't worry, but I expect you to watch the match and perhaps report back tomorrow. Do your homework on it.
9: Incredible
1: football games last night and hopefully tonight again. So listen, back to conserve the water. So we put the eco setting on the dishwasher and on the washing machine. And that's going to save water.
9: That will save water. Now, it seems to be counterintuitive for people because it will take longer. But again, if we put our dishwashers and washing machines on it in the evening time, when there isn't the same draw on electricity from the grid, that will also just, we have different rates of electricity. That will also help as well. That will keep the cost down a little bit.
1: Okay. And of course, we shouldn't be using the dryer at all when it comes to saving energy. Like that
9: should
1: be
9: need to be using a dryer in this weather. You all have to do is look out and it's dry.
1: Yeah, exactly.
9: But interestingly, with ironing, if you actually hang your clothes out properly, if you are in a position that you're living where you do have a line, put the clothes out and hang them as you'd wear them. And then you won't actually have to do as much ironing at all, Claire.
1: So hang your trousers by the waistband.
9: Put your shirt on a hanger and hang it as you'd wear it. All the wrinkles fall out in this weather because the wind will blow it a little bit. Whatever little bit of a gust is there will blow it, and the water it just helps, particularly with your linens and some of your fresher cottons and things like that. But you don't have to iron as much at all, and if you fold it correctly, there's no need to be standing on an ironing board at all.
1: Give it a good shake as well before you hang it out. Okay, so when it comes to saving water, have you any more tips for us? Because there are some people now who are in the hose pipe ban area. Obviously, we are not going to be using the hose pipe in those parts of the country that have been told not to. But are there other ways we can conserve water? Because we're concerned now about how long this is going to go on for and whether the flow will be turned down at nighttime.
9: Yes. So one of the things, and I know people might kind of look and take a second look or think twice about it, but if you're having a shower, you can stand in a basin or have a basin close by so that you can actually collect some of the water and you can use that then in your garden.
1: I can't stand in a basin when I'm having a shower.
9: But if you have a basin in your shower while you're showering, you will actually collect water, Claire. I know it sounds a little bit
1: okay,
9: silly.
1: But we don't have to stand in, because I'm going to trip. No. I'm going to have a terrible accident.
9: No, not health and safety now. God, we'll have health and safety authority after.
1: But that is a good idea. It is a good idea. Have a bucket or a basin.
9: Spare water.
1: Yeah,
9: there is spare water that is flowing down, and that can be used. Also, make sure you turn off the tap in between washing teeth. This is good practice at the best of times, but particularly at this stage. And as well as that, I know it's a little bit late now, but a lot of people would have water pigs, and you can use those as well. You know, they collect the rainwater and use that for your garden. This is the ideal time for that now.
1: Well, here's a listener who says the whole house is run off rainwater. They harvest it. They filter it. It's regularly tested, 100% safe to drink and use. And they want to know, why isn't it done more in a country that experiences rainfall like we do? Like, we're all asking that. Look at the rain that we had at the start of the year, and now we've no water.
9: It always seems, you know, and then you'll hear things like, the rain has fallen the wrong direction. You're going, pardon? And it didn't fall in the right way, and you're going, how did that happen now? You know, so I mean, I suppose we do need to think a little bit more laterally if the weather is going to continue like this, because it is hot and things are beginning to get scorched.
1: Mm-hmm.
9: But other things, it's just like, you know, one of the things in your house, you can actually be creating heat without even realizing it. So leaving things plugged in. So plug everything out. If you're leaving to go out for a couple of hours, plug out the television. Take things off standby, because there is kind of a small amount of heat, like plugs for, you know, iPhone or mobile phones or diffusers and that kind of thing. Plug those out, because they are taking small amounts of electricity. Now, it's only minimal amounts of heat that are being created, but at the same time, it is adding heat to the house.
1: Uh-huh. And if you're in an A-rated home, every little bit of heat that's generated is going to be, the house going to cling onto it, right? And if you can reduce it at all by doing that, you should.
9: Yeah, take out, and other things to do as well is just, people might think, I really love to see the sun. Close the curtains. Again, a bit counterintuitive, close the curtains and stop the sunlight coming in. It's one of the things that just helps keep a home cool, particularly in the kitchen. You know, close your blinds, because you don't want your fridge, the sun beating in on top of the fridge and the fridge having to work harder. It will just mean that more electricity is being used for the fridge or the freezer. So just small things like that can help.
1: Every press in the kitchen turns into a hot press in this weather, doesn't it?
9: It does. I experienced this one myself there. I had little cans of mixers and oh my God.
1: Like tonic and...
9: I had tonic, lovely. I had the good, and what killed me, Claire, it was the good fever tree that went first.
1: Exploded.
9: It leaked. I think the pressure in the can was too much with the heat, and it actually broke the seal, and it just evaporated, and it just leaked out. And I had a press of, and it was like many different cans. There was, you know, Cokes and oranges. It was just, you know, mixers and soft drinks, and they all leaked. So just leave the press open and allow a little bit of heat, I'm sorry, a little bit of air to circulate, whatever little bit of air you have.
1: That's good advice.
9: Another lovely thing.
1: Because I'd say it's not the only thing that will spoil in the press as well. You know, things that you wouldn't expect with the added heat.
9: It's just the heat, just to allow a little bit of air to circulate. And if you have a fan, Claire, you know, if you're one of the people that has a fan, if you have a spritzer, you know, just the simple water spritzer bottles, rather than spritzing it on yourself, face it into the fan, spritz it, and it comes out and it adds a little bit of humidity, like a little bit of gentle water to the air. You're not spritzed, but you get a little bit of a mist, and it's just a nice cooling thing. For animals as well, that can be quite helpful.
1: Spray them in the face with the water.
9: No, spray the water into... No, that's when they're doing something wrong. You spray it into the fan, and then it mists it back out to you very gently. And it cools you down.
1: Thanks very much, Agnes. I love the one of standing in the basin. That's my takeaway. I'm not going to do it, but I think it's a great idea. And we might
9: put the basin into the shower, Claire, and collect that extra bit of water for the poor pile.
1: I think it's a great idea to do that. Thank you so much. And I'm going to ask Mary Staunton about that later on, because she is coming in to talk about gardening, and we want to get all of those tips from her and find out what water is safe to use on your plants, because it might be contaminated with shower gel and all the rest. So we'll have that chat a little bit later on. And if you have a question for Mary Staunton on gardening, do get it into us on WhatsApp 087 1400 106. Now we're going to move across the Atlantic, because immigration enforcement officers have suspended most of their vehicle stops around the United States. Donald Trump's border czar, Tom Homan, says it's temporary. But it does follow the shooting dead of two men 6 days apart during traffic stops in both Texas and in Maine. Hilary McGann, journalist based in the United States, with her Instagram page, News by Hill, joins me now. Hilary, thank you for being with us this morning. So take us through what's happened over the course of the last week. Some people might have seen the aftermath, certainly, of the shooting in Maine. What has been happening?
10: Good morning, Claire. Well, yes, so in 6 days, within 6 days of each other, there was two fatal shootings by ICE agents of two men, one in Texas. That was the fatal shooting of a man called Lorenzo Salgado Arujo. And in Maine on Monday morning, there was the fatal shooting of Juan

0: stands for US Immigration and Customs Enforcement. And it was founded after 9/11. So in 2002, the Department of Homeland Security was founded, and ICE was a subsidiary agency of that. But as you will know, under the Trump administration, things have really ramped up in terms of arrests and deportations.
1: And so now we are in this situation where we have had numerous deaths happen since this ramp up began. What is the reaction now to what has happened, in particular this week?
0: Yeah, well, just to your point there, according to Reuters, at least 7 people have been killed in immigration enforcement operations since January of 2025, since this second Trump administration began. In terms of news coverage and reaction in the US, like many things at the moment, I have to say, it kind of depends on the state that you're in. It's hard to talk about the US these days, as polarized as it is, as one area, really, to be honest with you. And I think when you look at these two shootings that happened in Maine and in Texas within 6 days of each other, you have to talk about the human outrage, but also the political situations in both states. In both states ahead of these midterm elections in November, there are neck and neck races in Texas for the Senate seat, James Tallarico against Ken Paxton. And so there is, of course, a huge reaction to what is happening here. And in Maine, you know, I spoke to you recently about Graham Plattner withdrawing from the race. Susan Collins is a Republican looking to be reelected. And, you know, she's a Republican, so, you know, she toes the line very much. But she's seeing how unpopular this is. I mean, this was a shooting that occurred in a low crime state at 7 a.m. on a Monday morning. And so, quite understandably, there is complete outrage. And I have to say here that of those two men that I've spoken about that have been fatally shot, neither one were the intended target of the ICE agent. So there is understandable outrage by this. And Susan Collins is calling for a further investigation. But yeah, it's interesting to see the impact that this has on states that have very contentious Senate races coming this November.
1: So what do you read into this decision by the Borders Czar to temporarily at least suspend vehicle stops?
0: Again, I go back to the politics, Claire. You know, they're making it very clear that this is not a change in policy. It's a temporary pause. So it'll be really interesting to see what happens in the coming weeks. I think to be honest with you, I don't want to sound too cold to this or to dehumanize people. I think the Trump administration are viewing this in terms of the politics rather than anything else. They had a lot of backlash. You know, we saw the killings in January of Alex Pretti and Renee Good and in Minneapolis, and things kind of quietened down after that quite a little bit. But they were under, the Trump administration were under a lot of pressure from their supporters who backed these ICE policies. And in April, you know, they were really getting a lot of backlash from Trump supporters. So it will be interesting to see how they move forward, because what's important to note here is that the Trump administration have, the calls for an increase in the amount of arrests have come directly from the Trump administration. So ICE officials have been told that 2,000 arrests per day was the new goal. And to put that into context, Claire, when you look back at 2024, that's more than 6 times the figure. And so that call has come from the White House. In terms of the amount of people that are being arrested, the New York Times in late June said that there was a spate of 5 days in late June where 10,000 people were arrested. The New York Times are also reporting that there are now more than 63,000 people in ICE custody, in ICE facilities across the country. And so we're talking about a huge number of people and families that have been impacted by this.
1: It's an extraordinary figure, 63,000 people. I know there's some reporting happening that the New Yorker had a long piece this week about some of the conditions in those places, which sound absolutely dreadful. There was one man who said that he hadn't seen outside the sunlight in 1 month.
0: Yeah, absolutely. I read the same report that you did, Claire, and I also saw, I don't know if you saw yet, but the Human Rights Watch put out a statement earlier this morning about these detention facilities, particularly focusing on Fort Bliss, a facility in Texas that was documented in this New Yorker piece. And Human Rights Watch make it very clear that there are significant violations of both U.S. and international human rights laws at these facilities. Like you say, people are now talking about how they were, you know, without sunlight for a month, you know, held in awful, like really, really concerning conditions and left alone without proper medical care. But you know, so there are a lot of really awful stories coming out of these facilities. I also want to talk about an

0: other statistic, if you don't mind, Claire, because people are saying to me, you know, that live in Ireland, that, you know, why would the Trump administration continue in these policies? You know, because what we're seeing is these headlines. And just to explain why this is popular amongst some of the Trump base and some of his supporters, I want to talk about the deterrent that this has been to people trying to get into the country. Okay, so in February, Pew Research said that migrant encounters at the US-Mexico border were at their lowest levels in more than 50 years, going back to 1970. To put that into context, in the fiscal year up to September 2025, there were 237,000 encounters at the US-Mexico border. Mm-hmm. To contextualize that, if you go the year prior, at the last year of the Biden administration, it was 1.5 million.
1: Yeah, so it's having...
0: The year before that, it's closer to 2 million.
1: If you're the Trump administration, it's having the desired effect. And so therefore they will say it's justified. Hillary, we need to leave it there, but thank you so much for being with us once again from Boston. Hillary McGann there, and Hillary's Instagram page is News by Hill, H-I-L.
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5: Now, I have to tell you about my trip into work this morning, because to be perfectly honest, I have never witnessed anything so ignorant before. Can you just imagine, you're sitting on a Dublin bus and somebody is clipping their fingernails with clippers on a packed Dublin bus heading in after 8 this morning. On what planet does somebody think that's acceptable? And just to give you a little bit of a flavour, I'm sitting down the back of the bus, you know, I'm facing the back row, and to set the scene, I hear this. So I kind of look around, and the girl to my right, over my right arm, I could see her doing something with her arms, but I had headphones in, had one headphone in actually, and I was scrolling away on my phone. I couldn't really see what she was doing. So the clip, clip, clip, clip continued for another few minutes. And next thing I find myself, I got hit in the arm with something. And I turned around and there she is, lo and behold, clippers in one hand, holding up her left hand as she goes around every single fingernail, clipping them. And then she proceeds to do the cuticles. And I kind of like, I'm a loud, exacerbated person, I accept that, but I find myself saying, what? Like, you can't be serious. Continues on. She turns around and looks at me and continues on to clip these nails on the bus, while the droppings of the fingernails are now falling to the step and onto the bus floor. So the poor woman that's sitting beside her obviously realises what's happened. And she says, oh my God, she said, don't be so disgusting. That's such a rude thing to do. The passenger beside this lady gets up and moves to the front of the bus. And I just thought to myself, like, in what planet do you think it's acceptable? On a packed bus, it doesn't even matter actually if the bus is packed or not, but to take out a pair of clippers and start clipping your nails. Oh, I just thought it was absolutely vile. So I decided I was going to share this with you today, because if you were the woman who was on the Dublin 16 bus today, clipping your nails, getting dirty looks from an entirely packed bus, we want to let you know that is so not acceptable. You're a dirty, and please cut your nails at home. We want to talk about the most disgusting things you've experienced on public transport this morning. Kathy is with me on the line today, because Kathy, you've been listening to my rant and I apologise for that, but can you top the nail clipper?
6: Oh, seriously, Andre, I'm laughing at you here. I've never heard you so animated. Honestly, I see this kind of stuff every day. I mean, apart from the usual stuff we go on about, you know, people roaring and shouting on their phones and you hear every minor detail about their cervical checks, everything else. But I have actually experienced, I swear to God, people sitting there blatantly picking their nose, or you know when somebody scratches their hair and they might have like dry scalp and all the little bits of, I think the worst one is eating. I have two things actually. People get on with something like really noisy. You know the sound of somebody like eating an apple or whatever.
5: Yeah.
6: And that's fine if they ate the apple, but then it's like, and like, oh, please get off the bus, you know. But the other one then is there's one lady who I get on our bus regularly going into town. And she's quite a heavy lady. So she's kind of, you know, she perspires a lot. But she literally gets on, she stinks of BO, right? And she sits on the back of the bus in the hottest part where the engine is, puts her arms out, and the smell of BO. Honestly, I've seen people go upstairs or get off the bus. It's so bad sometimes.
5: I've experienced that in many shapes and sizes, all right? But it's just... The public transport can be a gross place at times, can't it, Cathy?
6: Yeah, filthy. Absolutely filthy. I'm mind-boggled that people have just no concept. Now, I haven't heard the nail clipping, so I'm sure that's way ahead of me sometimes.
5: Yeah, well, as a listener has got in touch already here to tell me you're lucky that she wasn't cutting her toenails. I don't know.
6: Yeah, I suppose. Yeah.
5: It's the mindset. I just don't understand how...
6: They just don't get it. Yeah, no consideration, nothing. They don't actually see anything that's wrong. IQ of a goldfish, yeah.
5: Like, even when I kind of, you know, I probably said it even louder than, you know, that I'm telling you now, Cathy, but I know that I definitely turned initially when I heard that clipping sound and said, like, you're not serious. And it was only then when I got clearly hit on the arm by one of her bits of nails and I copped what she was at. But even at that point when I said, you're not serious, she just turned around and looked at me. And like, this is some, it's like she was my age. It's like she was early 40s, mid 40s. It wasn't.
6: Yeah. It just defies logic, doesn't it? Like, people just have no concept. Yeah.
5: I don't know. And like, you know, I normally actually, I so rarely call people out, but I couldn't hold back my reaction today. And even the poor passenger beside her, you know, when she copped what was happening, she must have been getting bits of nails all over in her bag or anything.
6: And did your woman, the lady who was sitting beside her, did she say it to her? Like,
5: she then,
6: you know,
5: yeah, she when she copped what was happening, she said, you know, God, she said, you're so ignorant, that's so rude to do that. And she was dead right. Yeah. When I got off the bus, I kind of gave her a sort of a nod of approval, you know.
6: Because I couldn't have helped myself. I would have had to say something to her getting off the bus. I honestly wouldn't have been able to contain myself.
5: Yeah. Listener here tells me they were in Spain 2 weeks ago, Cathy, and they were at a Sunday market. And my wife said that she looked over and there was a woman trying on knickers beside one of the stalls.
6: Well, maybe that's ahead of us, Andre, on our next book journey.
5: Christ, 087-1400-106. Let us know what disgusting habits or things you've noticed on our super public transport services. Jackie Conboy is with me here on the line. I believe, Jackie, you had an unusual experience yesterday.
7: Well, I had, and it was the first time I used public transport for a while. I took the train from Ballinasloe up to Houston. And that was an amazing experience. Loved that. But then it changed. So I got on the red line, Lewis, because I was heading for Leinster House for Sinn Féin's motion on AI and another one on disability.
5: Yeah, you were there in your MEAI capacity, were you?
7: Yes, exactly. So anyway, so I get on the Lewis and you know, it was quite packed or whatever. But then these three people got on, two went and sat down, and this other guy who was singing quite loudly and that hopped on, and he was out of his tree. So he grabbed two of the, you know, the hand, what would you call it, hand rails?
5: Yeah,
7: or,
5: the pole kind of.
7: Yeah. So he was there swinging off that. Now, suddenly, you know, it was like a mass exodus from the area. And that, because it was near where the doors you get in and out. But people went left and right and got away because he started doing nearly somersaults.
5: On the Lewis.
7: Singing out loud and then shouting down at the two who went down further about his birthday and celebrating his birthday today kind of thing. And proceeded to, continued with this for the whole journey until I got to... Where did I get to? Oh, Abbey Street, right? And I wasn't that I was disgusted. I was kind of laughing at it. I was trying to figure out what song he was singing because I could not understand it. And then I was going to say to him, you should really look at the Olympics, you know, because for what he was doing and the fact that I don't think he even knew his name, it was quite amazing feat.
5: So it was nearly like a cartwheel, was it, or a somersault or something he was at?
7: Yeah, a cartwheel, like while
5: on a busy Lewis.
7: Busy Lewis. But the fact that everyone just scattered left and right and let him at it, like, no one said anything and that. And he wasn't bothering people as such, but the fact that I couldn't figure out what he was saying, and the fact that I did gather that it was his birthday today and that he was celebrating it early.
5: You can imagine the level of celebrations he's at this afternoon, so, Jackie.
7: it was an eye-opener.
5: Yeah.
7: Every time I over the past while that I did get on the Lewis, there's always a story. There's always something going on, you know.
5: Mm.
7: I think they could do an actual TV show.
5: Yeah.
7: You know, a Big Brother type of thing. Or
5: on the Lewis. You should try Dublin Bus sometime too. It's a similar experience, Jackie. I can assure you that. A listener here has given out to me to say that I should have given listeners a trigger warning about the nail clipping, that it's absolutely disgusting. You're right. As somebody who witnessed it this morning, I can tell you it is. What about you, Anne? What are your horror stories from public transport here in Ireland? Have I got Anne? No, we'll try and get Anne back in a moment. It's 1800-453-106. That's the number. I take it, Jackie, nobody called out the Lewis somersault.
7: No. And I was looking around. You know, normally there's probably a couple of the security guys or girls knocking around, but there was no one, you know, no one there and that. But, you know, he didn't do any harm to anyone or he wasn't causing any kind of aggravation. It was just the fact that he was so happy that it was his birthday coming up and that he was in great spirits, let's put it that way.
5: He sure was.
7: And the fact that he was so fit, I was kind of going...
5: You were impressed with him by the sounds of it.
7: I was kind of thinking, geez, I don't think I can do that.
5: Well, at least you didn't give it a try, Jackie. I'm sure there's somebody down in Transdev today looking at the CCTV footage back at this guy at the Lewis yesterday.
7: Well, I would be afraid I'd be in hospital today if
5: I
7: tried.
5: Tell me about it. What about you, Anne? What have you witnessed?
8: Well, when your researcher called me, it was just the usual, the phones and people. I actually had a couple have a very violent fight on the train and the conductor had to come down and tell them to put them off and all that. But I remember something. I actually called them the makeup ladies, and I've seen this several times on trains because I travel a lot up here. I'm in Sligo now. Usually I'm in Lucan. But my sister's menagerie animals while she's away. But they get on a train, okay? And can you hear me?
5: Yeah, I can. Go on ahead, Jim.
8: Yeah. And as soon as they get on the train, they'll be sitting at the table, four of them usually, but there could be another four at another table, and the makeup bags come out, and they're either going to a hen party or they're going straight to somewhere when they get off the train, and the makeup comes out, and they're swapping makeup, and they're putting on makeup and all that. But after about a half an hour or so, they forget they're on the train, and they're lifting up their tops for their friend to do something with their back, or they're pulling up the shorts that they've shorts on and the person is putting the tan on the legs. And, like, it's like as if they're oblivious that there's other people on the train.
5: So you're telling me there's people getting their tan, their back tanned?
8: Oh, they're getting everything done.
5: The myth's out.
8: Plucking their eyebrows, kind of doing their hair. It's like a whole salon.
5: It's a beauty salon.
8: The train. You know, and they're so oblivious to other people on the train. Now, the only time I've seen somebody tell them, like, you know, you're on the train, ladies, you can't be out in the aisle getting somebody to
5: tan your
8: do
5: back.
8: With whatever
5: Mother
8: it is.
5: God.
8: If it's on the Cork or Belfast, no, I was never on the Belfast train, but on the Cork train, it's the only one that has the trolley with the food.
5: Yeah, yeah.
8: All the other trains don't. If they're going up and down the aisle, they're kind of looking at them saying, look, you can't be out in the aisle, you can't. And, like, you can't. The table is full of just makeup. You know, and they've even gone into the toilets and come out with totally different clothes on them, like.
5: Yeah, well, I have to be honest. I don't mind somebody sitting at the table putting on makeup. But if you're plucking your eyebrows and you're pulling up your shorts or your skirt to start tanning your leg.
8: Like, I mean, you know, but they get the things like, it wouldn't even necessarily be makeup. And it'd be like somebody going, oh, look, I have this thing here on me forever, you know, will you have a look at that? Is that this, that? And they've been nearly pulling up their bra thing to show them a spot or something they have. They just totally forget they're on the train. You know, and you kind of look at them and go, ladies, like, you're not in a little bubble on your own. There's a whole carriage here, you know.
5: Yeah, the listener makes the point, Andrea. What I always say, the public transport system in this country, it is great. The public. They're the problem, though. What about you, Rosemary? 1800-453-106 is the number. What have you or your son witnessed?
9: Well, I haven't witnessed. He came home from school one day, and I always tell him, sit up the front of the bus. And he came home and says, Ma, you're not going to believe this. He couldn't get a seat in the front, so he had to sit down in the back, and it was quite full. And he says, Ma'am, a man drank a can of beer, and then he urinated into the can and left it there.
5: He urinated into the can on the bus?
9: Yeah. A 109 bus, yeah.
5: So where was that bus going?
9: It was coming from Dunshaughlin to Navan.
5: So he just drank the can of beer in the bus and unzipped.
9: That's why they say to him, please sit up the front, because, you know, you never know what's going on.
5: Hang on, your phone, Rosemary's just a little bit low there in the line. Just hang on a wee second there. Just want to make sure we connect. It's a little bit better now. And I'm sure your son and everybody else, sure, I mean, they must have been horrified to see this.
9: Yeah, well, he couldn't do anything. He just went, when he got off the bus, he just came home and he was saying, oh, Mam, you're not going to believe this. Anyway, that's why I always say to him, please sit up the front of the bus.
5: Yeah. I know, at least you're kind of close to the driver. Another listener again getting in touch to tell me about that they too witnessed somebody actually cutting their toenails on a bus as well. Boundaries are out the window these days, as a listener. I was at a candlelit live church performance of classical music, three people's phones out filming, and one woman was calling for directions in between the gaps in the performance. It drove me mad, says this texter. Jason's on the line. Jason, do you enjoy... Well, I suppose you'd miss all of these moments, wouldn't you, if you didn't use public transport?
10: As a Dubliner who spent a good 30 years now on buses, trains and Lewis's, I have experienced the best and worst of them over the years. Certainly, I've had the experience of people cutting their nails. I've seen, you know, people drinking. Spitting is quite a common problem, particularly on the Lewis and the train, not so much the bus, but you get, you know, you hear that noise of people, the back of their throat, it's horrendous.
5: Yeah, they're hocking something up.
10: Oh, it's awful. I've been on trains where people have urinated before and, you know, quite strong smells in the carriage. You can see it on the floors and stuff, and it's awful. One time, God love him, I was on a bus. No one upstairs, very busy downstairs, went upstairs. Someone had clearly had diarrhea or something and had an accident on the upper deck of the bus, and it was still moving. I don't know why they didn't take it off service. Going back a few years now. And, the joys of the stories you hear, but obviously the horrendous experiences. And, like, those kind of accidents with urination you'd hope that they're not intentional, but there's certainly cases that are avoidable, like the nails. Yeah, a lot of times you get complaints, certainly that I'd hear, is people in the winter time when the buses are packed, windows are closed, people spraying very strong perfumes, you know, or colognes in these packed areas, and it can be quite infectious. You know, people don't really think about it as maybe an antisocial behavior, but it can be quite insulting to the nostrils for everyone else on the train or the bus or the Lewis. So it's, you know, hopefully some people might think a little bit more, they're listening as to what they're doing on the public transport.
5: Isn't it sort of remarkable, you know, that you have to have this conversation to kind of inform people that actually that's just not acceptable? You can't do that.
10: Is. You know, but we live in a day where people think it's fine to sit on public transport and blast music and smoke and vape and do drugs and You know, and it seems to be a bit more of a social problem in Ireland than maybe other countries around the world.
5: Yeah, and I wonder that. I wonder, would we get texts from people saying, "Ash, you experience the same in France or the UK or in Spain as well?" Listener says, "A pet hate of mine is women brushing out their hair in the seat in front of me, letting all those loose and dandruff fall all over the back of their seat onto my lap. It's disgusting." A lot of people talking about the nail clippers again and how gross that is. But this listener says they were on the 46A about 10 years ago. A woman behind me was clipping her toenails. I kid you not. I was so disgusted. There was toenails flying all over the place. What about you, Aoife? You're somebody who works with young people. I assume you've probably heard a lot of these stories too.
11: Yeah. We actually were on the bus to Tato Park and I asked a few of them what's the worst experience that they've had in public transport. Obviously, it's the discrimination about people obviously not understanding certain disabilities. But it's similar to the situation that you said there. Someone had their feet up, pulling the dead skin off their toes. it's a public place.
5: Pulling the dead skin, the cuticles off their toenails in a bus.
11: Yeah, on Dublin bus. But one thing I definitely miss about the buses is we used to talk to each other. Like, nowadays everyone has their head stuck in the phone. Like, we've lost the sense of having a little natter with our neighbour. Yeah.
5: And do you enjoy that if somebody gets on and asks you your name and where are you going and how was your day? You like that?
11: I like it if it's done respectfully. Obviously, there's a way to go about things, but that little common connection, right? Like, if you look at the Lewis or if you look at the bus nowadays, everyone has their head stuck in their phone, and I understand our attention spans are small, like, are less than they were once upon a time.
5: Yeah.
11: But it's also nice to just have that human touch.
5: Yeah, I agree with you, but I can tell you, if that woman this morning started to host a conversation with me while clipping her bloody fingernails, I'm not sure, Aoife, to be honest, how I would have responded to her. Another listener has got in touch to tell me, you know, one of the best things about listening to this conversation today is that I absolutely love driving my own car. It's a great advertisement, Andrea, for avoiding public transport.
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5: England and Argentina battle it out in the World Cup semi-final later this evening. But will you be supporting our closest neighbour? Simon is with me on the line today because, Simon, you're an Englishman living in Ireland. How are you feeling about tonight?
12: Very excited, aren't you? Very excited. I'm very much looking forward to the game tonight. Yeah.
5: Is it easy to be an English football fan here? Living here,
12: I think it's got easier the longer I've been here. I moved here in 2014, and initially probably a little bit precarious, a little bit nervous about bits and pieces. But because I've been here for such a long time now, I think it's definitely got easier.
5: Yeah,
12: and it's all just a bit of the fun, a bit of banter, a bit of crack, yeah, and the rest of it. So no, it's fine as long as you don't take it too far. It's generally speaking, all in good spirits.
5: And when you say, you know, back a couple of years ago when you first came over, maybe being a little bit apprehensive or nervous, was that to go into pubs to watch games?
12: Yeah, probably. Yes. So, like, for instance, now I'd be more than comfortable. I put my England jersey on, I go down the pub, I watch the game, and I'd be relatively comfortable in doing so. When I first would have come back, I probably wouldn't have done that, just because. Probably more a reflection on me and my understanding of the situation. A little bit too nervous to maybe put myself out there. But as I said, I've been here for a little while now, so just a bit more comfortable,
5: yeah.
12: I think.
5: And probably if you're in a, you know, maybe not in a kind of a larger city or, you know, a more rural area where, you know, everyone kind of knows everybody. It's great to hear there's a welcoming atmosphere.
12: I don't know about welcoming atmosphere, but I've gathered a little small group of friends that kind of, and they'll be Irish as well, so they give it out, but they're probably my protection in numbers. But no, it's all good spirits.
5: Yeah, I saw on Instagram you have the family decked out in the English kit, and the house is decorated as well, is it?
12: That's right, yeah, I got the flags up after the quarterfinal there. I thought, sorry, I'm going to fully embrace it. So I probably wouldn't have done that in the past either, to be fair, but I got the flags over the door and the windows. I was back in England there for the quarterfinal when I went to Tesco's and stocked up. I got bunting, I got flags, I got plates, I got cups. So we're going full hog tonight for the game.
5: For the game.
12: Every occasion in the house.
5: Will you go out to watch it or will you stick at home? So if you're having a kind of a party and celebration?
12: Yeah. I think because the age of the kids, I've been out for every game so far, and like I said, I've had absolutely no issue. But I think the age of the kids are now, and because it's 8 p.m. see, so it's a bit bit more of
5: that's a civilized
12: kick-off
5: time.
12: Yeah, make it a big occasion. I think when I was younger, my first memory of a World Cup would have, I'm 42 now, would have been kind of Italia 90, USA 94, and the kids are kind of approaching that age. So I want to, if possible, you know, create a bit of a core memory in a moment for the kids to remember.
5: Yeah.
12: Because it's not that often you get to World Cup semi-final. It's certainly not that often you've got an opportunity to play in a World Cup final. So it's a big deal. I want to kind of build up to it with the kids, yeah.
5: Stay with me, Simon, because my own colleague, Kieran Bradley, is with me here in studio as well today. If England were playing Ireland this evening, who would you be supporting?
13: Oh, Ireland?
5: Yeah.
13: It's a funny thing. I've a slightly complicated relationship with the England football team. Just my family are all Irish, but I grew up there. But at the same time, as I've got older, it's actually interesting hearing Simon there. Like, I've got a lot more at peace with, I want to see him win, but I don't really care if they lose. That's basically the situation. Like, I'm a massive United fan. I'm a season ticket holder at Manchester United. So like that does affect me if things go awry there. But no, I've kind of come to a nice bit of peace with it now. And I think actually a lot of that, I was thinking about this during the week, a lot of it's to do with Gareth Southgate and how he kind of rebuilt the sort of connection between the players and the fans. Because there was a really fractious period, not fractious, but just kind of disconnected period there between fans and the players for, you know, in some quarters at least. And I feel like that, you know, Tuchel's now kind of taken that on another way, you know, in a different direction. But yeah, I'm really excited for it, actually. It's going to be a real proper occasion.
5: Do you think about where you'll watch the match or do you stay at home?
13: Yeah, I actually haven't decided, you know. Like, I'm on my own in the place, like, but I don't really want to watch it on my own.
5: Yeah, exactly. Jeez, I'd go out to watch it for the crack.
13: But it's funny because I remember in 2018, for example, the England got to the semis, and it was actually only in the semi-final where I got even any sense of it being a bit aggro towards you if you were kind of supporting England in a real sense. Now, don't get me wrong, that's probably just the place I was in. I don't think Irish people are like that generally anyway, certainly not my experience. But I would like to be in a kind of relatively neutral / friendly atmosphere, and so I'm going to probably go to local, which is Corrigan's and Rathmines, so
5: yeah.
13: I can at least take the banter from friends instead of...
5: do you have any good recommendations, Simon, where Kieran should go to watch the match tonight, where he'd be among like-minded people?
12: Not where it'll be relatively low-key. I think I was in the 2018 semi-final. I can't remember the name of the pub, but the big sports bar on O'Connell Street on the north side there. And that was lively enough now. And it was actually a lot of Croatians in there, but a lot of the Irish neutral friends were obviously cheering on the Croatians. So it was it was an interesting atmosphere, let's say. So it certainly wouldn't be a low-key environment. No.
5: Yeah, the listener here getting in touch to tell me, I will be supporting England tonight. I feel that they need it more than Spain or Argentina. 60 years of hurt and I feel the country needs it. So even though I am Irish and I'm an Irish history teacher, I will be supporting England later this evening. Another listener tells me, I secretly want England to win, but I don't think that I could ever actually admit that publicly. So they don't want to join the conversation with us. But I often find it funny, Kieran, though, because people will talk about, you know, oh, it's okay to hate England, you know, at football matches, and no way am I supporting them in the World Cup. Yeah. And then they'll tell me they're a Man United or Liverpool season ticket holder.
13: This is the thing, right? I don't mind people wanting England to do badly. Like, the thing is, my footballing life.
5: Hatred.
13: Yeah, my footballing life is built on petty rivalries. Like, as in, like, this, if I haven't got that, I've got nothing left. Like, you know, I'm just a shell of a man. So, no, I've no issue with it. Look, and the thing is, as well, you got to be able to sort of pull out what is actually silly and poisonous stuff and what is just a bit of banter. So, you know, it's nice. It's actually been a really fun few weeks like that.
5: Yeah, I'm sure Harry Kane is Irish ancestry. Yeah,
13: exactly. Well, half the team.
5: You know?
13: Rice, Grealish.
5: Just on that, listener here telling me as well, I'd love to see Harry Kane with a World Cup medal. We talk about Messi. Harry Kane is a genius. He was reared beside Tottenham Hotspur and his ambition was to play for them, but they didn't want him. So he joined Arsenal, but was let go after a year. Because he didn't seem to have athletic ability. And look at him now.
13: Real rags to riches story.
5: Yeah, listener tells me that. Yeah. Another texter's got in touch, Simon, to say, I once asked an Irish friend of mine if he'd ever support England, and he said, absolutely, if they were playing Mayo. I'd lend them my support. And finally, for the moment as well, no, I will not be supporting England tonight. The very nature of support of sport is not to support your nearest neighbour. In the GAA, the neighbouring teams are fierce rivals, and rivalries come out for many reasons, even beyond history and geography. I also don't buy this argument that if you support Man United, that you should support England. Club teams are made up of players from all over the world, so that argument makes no sense. Come on, Argentina, says this texter. I mean, that is a fair point too, isn't it?
12: That's right. Well, it's Gareth. I was walking through the village this morning. I got up this morning, I took the dog for a walk, put my AirPods in and put an England podcast on to try and get me in the spirit. And then one of the neighbours drove past me in the middle of the village, shouted out the window, up Argentina. And then I pulled back into the estate where I live and there was a 6 or 7 year old boy on the green with his Argentina shirt on. So I was like, geez.
13: I tell you, it'd be a fun summer if Mayo win and England win. That's two droughts out of the way.
5: Absolutely. Oh, what do you think their chances are tonight, Simon?
12: I think we're the better team on an individual basis and as a team basis, to be honest with you. But you're competing against, obviously, Messi, and the Argentinians do generally find a way to win, and they've got very big will to win. So I'm not expecting it to be as one-sided as last night, unfortunately. I think it will be a good game. I think there'll be a few goals, but I'm holding out for England to come through, whether that's 90 minutes extra time or penalties.
5: So how do you envisage the scoreline?
12: I'll take 2-1 England.
5: Kieran, do you agree?
13: I think England will sneak through. I think it's going to be an ugly game, to be honest. But I think England might manage the occasion a little bit better. I think I'm going to go England on penalties.
5: England on penalties, right.
13: Just to put us through all the ringer.
5: Have you already thought, like, do you have a kind of a, you know, is there a plan for the, do you have a sort of a ritual, Simon, for watching matches, or are you already thinking about where you might watch the final on Sunday, or can you even get that far?
12: Well, this is it, right? You need to be careful because the kids might listen, but we might have a surprise lined up if we do make the final. Now, it's not going to America, kids, if you are.
5: That's some surprise!
13: PJ to America!
12: but we might pop back home and do a big event with the family there. Their cousins.
13: I've already jinxed it as well. So I've booked a flight back for Saturday night to
12: have you.
13: So when it goes pear shaped later, you'll know who to blame.
5: Yeah. So you're going to back to England regardless Saturday
13: To watch with some mates.
5: Why not? Listen, it's been a pleasure to chat to you both. Thanks a million for joining us. Another listener says, "I want England to win tonight so they can lose on Sunday. Final tears are better than the semi-final tears." And another fan tells me, "I want Spain to win the World Cup," and it comes from a disappointed French fan. Emails lunchtimelivenewstalk.com. That's Simon and our own Kieran Bradley. Thanks a million for joining us on the program.
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5: A consultant, obstetrician and gynaecologist Professor Shane Higgins is with me in studio today from the National Maternity Hospital at Holles Street. Shane, good afternoon.
14: Thanks for joining us.
5: 087 1400 106, that is the WhatsApp number. I just want to mention before we start this conversation today that we are talking about miscarriage and stillbirth, and I know that for some of our listeners it's a sensitive and a difficult conversation, so I just want to flag that in advance. But if you do want to share your own maybe experience with us or thoughts, you can drop us an email, either it's lunchtimelive@newstalk.com. I think we're definitely in the first instance, Shane, we're talking much more though about miscarriage, which I think has to be a good thing, isn't it?
14: Oh, absolutely. Indeed it is. In fact, you know, couples that I sit in front of who are understandably traumatized by the fact that they've had a miscarriage and perhaps think that they're the only people in the world who have it, I encourage them to speak to friends and relatives and see just how common it is. And I think they take some solace from that fact, but it is still a very traumatic time for couples. But yeah, we are doing a lot of more talking. It's in the press recently as well. So all very relevant and important.
5: And just on that, I mean, we are following the North's lead, I should say, with the paid leave being provided now for the first time for women who suffer an early miscarriage.
14: Absolutely. And proper. Rightly so. I think it's, you know, as I said, it's a very traumatic time for couples, not just the woman who's having the miscarriage, but, you know, everyone's vested in the pregnancy. So it's traumatic for everyone and very emotional. And I think they need to recognize that fact and grieve appropriately and take the time to do so.
5: How many pregnant women will have to deal with this?
14: Well,
5: are there fears around it?
14: Yeah, there are. For patients who have a positive test, who are at 6, 7, 8 weeks, the risk is still in the region of 10% that they will, 10% of that population will have a miscarriage.
5: Of the 6 to 8 weeks?
14: Patients who get to 6 to 8 weeks and beyond. There are patients then who have a home test and then followed by a late period or a late period without even doing the home test who think they're pregnant. That increases the number more again. But for those patients who've had the test, who have started to think about it, who are starting to prepare, it's about 10%.
5: Just to give me the difference between miscarriage and stillbirth. The miscarriage is the loss of pregnancy
14: Up to 24 weeks.
5: Up to 24 weeks.
14: Yes.
5: Yeah, okay.
14: And then after 24 weeks, if you lose a baby and it passes away, either in utero or ex utero, it's a stillbirth or neonatal loss.
5: And I assume there's no rhyme or reason to this, is there?
14: Well, there are. I mean, but, you know, there's as many causes as you can possibly think of. There's hormonal causes, there's chromosomal abnormalities, genetic conditions. There's lots of different causes, underlying maternal medical disorders, patients who, you know, substance abuse, smoking, alcohol, overconsumption, they're all associated with an increased risk of miscarriage. Advanced maternal age is associated with an increased risk of miscarriage for some of the reasons I've already just mentioned. But there are processes in place and there are clinics now dedicated to investigating couples who've had pregnancy loss, not just one, because that is unfortunately so common that we'd be investigating most of the population. But if you're defined as a recurrent miscarrier, which is two or more consecutive pregnancy losses, then you're eligible to have investigations done. And there are clinics. We have one, a recurrent miscarriage. Yeah, we have a recurrent miscarriage clinic. We also have a clinic that's termed the TLC, which is tender loving care, which is for couples who've experienced a miscarriage to be able to come back early in a subsequent pregnancy and get that additional scan that they need for that, you know, reassurance that everything is going well.
5: And do you have to be a patient of Holly Street to avail of that?
14: Well, you have to be referred to Holly Street, but we don't have a defined referral base, as in we will take patients. Now, there's waiting lists for different clinics, but, you know, patients can be referred to that clinic, yeah.
5: Yeah, but as you say, there's other recurrent miscarriage
14: there
5: hubs.
14: There should be another. Certainly, you assume the other two Dublin maternity hospitals would have a dedicated service like we have,
5: So that would allow for people to be eligible to be investigated.
14: And to be
5: investigated.
14: Yeah,
5: and probably treated, worth doing.
14: And treated. And I think that, you know, patients often feel there's nothing that can be offered. I mean, there's quite liberal use of medications like progesterone and aspirin in couples or for couples or for women who've had a pregnancy loss. And it's often started very early on, support therapy for patients, particularly in the first trimester.
5: So the early miscarriage, that's what happens in the first 12 weeks.
14: That's first trimester, yes. Yeah. That's where most miscarriages will arise.
5: And then late miscarriages?
14: Would be from that 12 weeks, 14 weeks, up to about 24 weeks.
5: Okay. What are the signs that you're having miscarriage?
14: Particularly for early miscarriage, the commonest sign is bleeding and pain. Crampy lower abdominal pain and bleeding would be the two commonest signs. Tragically, however, there are patients who come for their first scan at 12 weeks, and it's only then that they're informed that the baby's heartbeat has stopped. And that's what we refer to as a missed miscarriage, where there has been no overt signs that the patient's having problems with the pregnancy.
5: And you might only find that out during the scan.
14: Yes, yeah, absolutely. You might only find that out.
5: And why why is that?
14: Well, I suppose patients become aware of the symptoms and signs, and that's what worries them. That's what causes them the anxiety. That's why they go and get a scan. But if you've actually been feeling quite well, and often patients, when I say feeling quite well, you have all the symptoms of pregnancy. You've got the nausea, perhaps the vomiting, and those symptoms can persist despite the fact that the pregnancy has ended. So patients will often think everything's going okay because they've no bleeding, no pain. They come for their scan, and unfortunately, it's only then that they're told that that's not the case.
5: If you experience a miscarriage, are you more likely to experience perhaps a second or third?
14: Not unless you fall into that category of a recurrent miscarriage. So that's the two or three consecutive spontaneous pregnancy losses. That definition has changed recently from 3 to 2. But it's only then that your risk of a miscarriage increases with the next pregnancy. If you've only had one miscarriage, your risk is the same as if you'd never been pregnant before.
5: Okay. Just to give you some of the texts coming in, Shane, about this today. It's 087 1400 106 is the number. Listener says they had a miscarriage in May. I'm wondering, when does Shane suggest that we might start to try again? We desperately want a second child. We're actually very upset about the whole experience.
14: And that's very understandable. Yeah. And I think that there are two issues. One is grieving for the loss of the pregnancy they've just had a miscarriage with. And then I would always encourage patients to leave at least one full menstrual cycle where they grow the lining of the uterus and shed the lining of the uterus before they start, because you want as receptive an environment as possible. And we talk about hostile environments. If you've just had surgery to remove the tissue, leave at least one menstrual cycle before you start trying again.
5: Will you tell us a little bit more, and I appreciate this can be, you know, difficult and quite graphic for listeners, but
14: sure,
5: what's actually happening to the body when you're having a miscarriage?
14: Well, what you're trying to do, what the body is trying to do, is expel the contents of the uterus from the body. And that's why you're getting bleeding, because the pregnancy is separating, pain because the uterus is contracting in an attempt to expel. Now, that's what happens sometimes, is that patients will have what's referred to as a complete miscarriage, where they pass everything and an ultrasound scan will reveal an empty uterus and that's it. They don't need to do anything further. Unless, of course, you have an underlying suspicion that it might be an ectopic, in which case it takes you in a completely different pathway. Some patients will pass some of the tissue, and that's called an incomplete miscarriage, and they'll often either require medical management to remove the rest, which is taking tablets, or a surgical procedure. And then there's the miscarriage, where all the pregnancy tissue is still in the uterus, and again managed either medically or surgically to remove the tissue.
5: So there's two different, the medical medication management of it and
14: yes,
5: surgical management as
14: and
5: well.
14: And the medication management works most of the time, not all the time, and therefore some of those patients will still require a surgical procedure or a second round of medication. But the problem with it, and not a problem per se, is that it can take some days for it to happen. Whereas if you are if you are fortunate to be able to get a surgical procedure done, it puts some finality on the physical element of what you're going through.
5: Okay. Listener tells me, I'm currently 12 weeks pregnant. I'm terrified of miscarrying. I always hear the 1 in 4 stats on pregnancy loss. So I'm wondering now, at this stage, is it safe to tell friends?
14: Well, that's traditionally the time at which couples do tell their friends.
5: It's a personal decision too, though, isn't it?
14: Very much a personal decision. And some patients will wait a little bit longer. But if you've gotten to 12 weeks, if you've had your booking scan, if everything looks absolutely fine, then yes, you're pretty safe to tell your friends and family.
5: Yeah. If you've had an early preterm baby, I'm wondering, what are the chances of having another preterm baby?
14: Well, that's a very good question. So your risks are increased because you've had one preterm baby. And it's very important, if you've had a preterm birth, that you are referred to a preterm clinic, a dedicated preterm service, again, one we have at Hollis Street, where they will take a very detailed history, perhaps do some investigations, some scans of your uterus for the shape, of your cervix for the length, either before or early on in a subsequent pregnancy, to see if there's any underlying reason why you might have delivered early. So there's, again, like with miscarriage, there are lots of reasons why somebody might have a pregnancy deliver early. One of the conditions that we specifically look for is a condition called cervical incompetence, where the cervix is weak. And therefore, once you get to a certain gestational age, the pregnancy essentially just falls out. And it's very important that if that was suspected in the previous pregnancy, then you're monitored very closely with cervical length measurements, with progesterone, and possibly with the insertion of a cerclage, a stitch around the cervix, to try and keep the cervix closed in the later stages of pregnancy. So again, if you've had a preterm birth, seek out a preterm clinic.
5: Yeah, I'm glad you said that, because I wasn't aware of the preterm clinics or the recurrent, you know, hubs that you've talked about. And it is worth, you know, listeners being aware of that, isn't it?
14: It is. So, I mean, if you've had a problem with the previous pregnancy, first port of call again would always be your GP. But the GPs are very much clued into what's available in your local hospital. I mean, we have a GP liaison committee at the National Maternity Hospital, where every 2 months we meet with a group of GPs. We bring them up to speed on new services. They ask us specific questions about the services we offer, so that everyone is singing from the same hymn sheet. They know what we offer, and therefore they can refer appropriately to the various clinics that we do hold.
5: 087 1400 106 is the number. number if you have a question for a consultant obstetrician, Shane Higgins, here this afternoon. This listener is 42, Shane. They've had two miscarriages last year. They've now been struggling to get pregnant ever since. Nothing was seen on the scans as a problem. I already have a 4-year-old daughter and I had no problems getting pregnant on the last two occasions. It was fairly easy, but I now just can't understand why I'm struggling to get pregnant at this stage. Is there anything I can do or take?
14: Well, I suppose the first thing to say, at 42, there are certain factors that we appreciate. First of all, you're going to find it more difficult to conceive. Secondly, your risk of having a miscarriage is increased. And thirdly, the risk of having a baby with a chromosomal abnormality is increased. And they're all related to the maternal age. And regardless of your age, as you get older, that risk does increase. So for couples who are in their 40s who have had miscarriages, there will be a suspicion that these are related to chromosomal abnormalities, and therefore there are ways, I'm not saying they're easy, but there are ways in which you can circumvent that risk by saying, I'll go down the route of IVF and I'll have pre-implantation genetic testing done on the embryos to ensure that before they're reinserted into the body that they are chromosomally normal. That's a way of increasing the chances of having a successful pregnancy, but certainly not guaranteeing that. But there's nothing you can do apart from having the tests done that I mentioned earlier, the recurrent miscarriage tests, perhaps using aspirin, progesterone in a subsequent pregnancy for support. But unfortunately, if there is a chromosomal abnormality, there's a significant risk that that will end in miscarriage.
5: And for that texter, who should they best, like, are they at the stage of an IVF clinic or representative? Yes. Is that who they should go to?
14: Yeah, but again, if they go to their GP and speak to the GP about it, the GP will put them in the right direction. If they've got an obstetrician or a gynecologist who's more of a generalist than an IVF specialist, speak to them. Get their thoughts on whether you should go down that route at this point in time or not.
5: And just briefly on this texter, because I want to get them in before we finish up. This listener says, my wife had to have a DNC after miscarrying. It was absolutely awful. And as a partner, I felt totally hopeless.
14: Yeah, so I don't refer to it as a DNC. I know what the listener is referring to. Yeah. We refer to it as an ERPC, which is an evacuation of retained products of conception. And that's the surgical approach to managing a miscarriage, or whether it's complete or incomplete, incomplete or missed. It's a surgical procedure which, you know, again, some patients would desperately prefer to avoid, but for some patients it's necessary. For some patients it's perhaps beneficial because it allows you to send the tissue to the laboratory to ensure there was nothing wrong with the pregnancy, whether it's at a placental level or a chromosomal level. So there are benefits of doing the surgical procedure. I don't quite understand what exactly went wrong or what happened at that ERPC, but, you know, a hospital like any of the three Dublin maternity hospitals will do 4 ERPCs a day, tragically, on patients who've had miscarriages. So it's a very common procedure.
5: All of our conversations at Shane Higgins about maternity and fertility, they're all on the Go Loud app. You can subscribe there to Lunchtime Live. Professor Shane Higgins from the National Maternity Hospital. Shane, thanks a million for joining us on the programme today.
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5: You are listening to Lunchtime Live with Andrea Gilligan. It's 1800 453 106. That's the number if you want to join us between now and 2. We'll be talking about the wildfires in County Kerry. If you've witnessed them, get in touch with us today. It's 087 1400 106 is the WhatsApp number. Former horse racing broadcaster Tracy Pickett will be here for a chat at around 1:40, and we've plenty of good news as well. Cathal O'Sullivan will be with me to tell us about all the positive things that have been happening across the country this week. The email if you want to join us is lunchtimelive@newstalk.com. Over 39,000 primary school students were in classes of 30 pupils or more in the last school term, and that's according to the latest figures from the Department of Education. I don't know if you take some comfort from the fact that that number has actually fallen slightly since the previous school academic year. It's down from 43,464. And Stephen is with me on the line today because, Stephen, I believe your son is being impacted by large class sizes. What's the story?
15: That's correct, Andrea. My son is based in St. Corbin's in Naas. He's just finished senior infants going into first class. And on the 24th of June, we were notified by the school that in response to them admitting an extra junior infants class and that their request for an additional teacher from the Department of Education was rejected, that they would have to amalgamate my son's first class.
5: Yeah.
15: So basically two first classes into one huge class of 34, which... yeah, is a massive kind of disadvantage for him and his fellow students.
5: We were actually only talking to Councillor Bill Clear in Kildare earlier, just on Monday actually this week, you know, and he got in touch with us to talk about this particular situation. I suppose that's impacting the parents of the students that are starting in St. Corbin's School, but also, Stephen, the likes of yourself, who's the parent of a child in first class, and the parents of the kids in the second class that are now facing that amalgamation.
15: Yeah, 100%. Like, and there are some parents, right, that this affects, you know, the parents in the first class and the new students coming into junior infants as well. So, you know, I can only imagine the stress that they're going through. It's an incredibly stressful thing, particularly to have found out in the last kind of 2 to 3 weeks that this has happened. Like, we really had no notice that this was going to happen. It's been, it's really been awful, actually, just from a parent's perspective. And the worst thing is that we've given really no notice of what's going to happen into the future. We just, as far as we know, this kind of large class will continue on for the rest of my son's education through primary education. So it's you know, a massive disadvantage, particularly for a young boy who really needs that help. You know, he's a great little boy, but he needs that additional support, and for an effective class size to double his education is going to be at a disadvantage. No doubt.
5: How many other pupils were in your little lad's class, Stephen, in high infants last year or whatever? It's,
15: I think it was 19 actually in his class, yeah.
5: Yeah, so he's gone from 19 to being among 33 others.
15: Yeah, exactly, yeah.
5: And like academically, you can see how it would be easy for a child to kind of get swallowed up in that.
15: Oh, 100%. You know, I think, you know, again, we have an older boy in the school. Like, the staff and teachers in Corbin's are amazing. Like, they're fantastic. Mm-hmm. We love that school, and his first couple of years have been great. But we'd hoped, having been 2 years into his education, that it would continue on from there. But ourselves as parents, like we don't really know where we're at, and this is the point. We were really concerned about how this whole process has come together. You know, the lack of information, how little information has come forward. For instance, we reached out to the minister for clarity in all this, and there seems to be a contradiction between the school and the minister around where the information is at. The minister is saying that the school has sufficient numbers. The school is saying they don't, and it just seems that both us as parents and particularly the students are the ones that are going to have to suffer at the end of the day, and have to suffer right through their primary education.
5: Yeah, and like, it kind of sounds nearly at this stage like we're into the, you know, the middle, the 15th of July, that, you know, is there likely to be any change? Can the school even give you and the other parents any you know, information as to what's going to happen come September?
15: No, I think that's, I don't think so. I think that's been the most frustrating thing. We found this out on, like, literally 2 days before the boys broke for school. You know, there's been a bit of correspondence since then, but it feels like everyone's just gone on holiday, and we've just been left with the aftermath of it now to understand what options do exist. You know, again, the communication with the department has, you know, we only got a response from the minister having threatened a complaint to the ombudsman. You know, it doesn't really feel like anyone really cares too much, to tell you the truth. And you know, as a taxpayer, you know, rights to education, all of those things, like even the student class ratio should be 23-1, and I just don't understand how even us saying this to the minister, to the Department of Education, that you are signing off on a class of 34 here, and nobody really seems to care.
5: Well, we've contacted the Department of Education, and we contacted them actually on Monday when we were talking about class sizes and this issue of St. Corbin's came up. And to date, as far as I'm aware, we haven't had any response, Stephen, but quite happy to get back on to them to see if there is any update with regards to that. Will you stick with us for a moment? Because I want to bring in Deirdre O'Connor, and Deirdre is the Deputy General Secretary of the INTO, which is the Irish National Teachers Organisation. What is the impact, Deirdre, of being a 6 or 7 year old in a class of 34, like Stephen's son will be?
16: Well, the benefit of small class sizes, I think, would be apparent to anyone. Anybody who has, for example, you know, brought their child from an early childhood setting into an infant class anywhere in Ireland will realise the difference between the level of attention that children can get when they're in a small group and then what happens when they go into a much bigger one. But I suppose just to provide the wider context, I mean, it's interesting that, that you know, kind of Stephen's son was in a class of 19 to 1. That's the average size of a class in Europe. And the government has committed to getting down to a class size of 19 to 1. Currently, they allocate teachers to schools on the basis of 23 to 1. Mm. So that's what the gap is. And we've been campaigning on this for quite some time. You know, kind of almost 50% of children in primary schools in Ireland are in class sizes that are above 19 or the EU average. 78% are in classes of above the EU average, and almost 50% are, you know, kind of, so, I mean, look, people are in 78%, you know, kind of, they, you know, kind of, but then another huge proportion are, except not a, a small proportion, 7.5%, are in classes of 30 or more, which is the situation that Stephen's son is going to find himself in. So that's, you know, kind of, that is the context for where we are. We are out of step with what is happening in the rest of the EU at a time when we're holding the EU presidency.
5: I'm also thinking, you know, like if you're a child, and I don't just not to be talking about St. Corbin's, but if your own child is in that very same situation of 34 students plus in classes around the country, like if you're the kid in that class who's difficulty with maths, or you're struggling with Irish, or, you know, you're trying to get a grasp of any of the core subjects, I mean, even for the teacher, how are they supposed to get around?

0: them. But like the management of the teaching and learning for all the children has to be done by that individual teacher. And it is very difficult for teachers to get around and to have a conversation with every child in the class, to get every child in the class to speak, get every child in the class to contribute. You know, that's the, that is the problem of large class sizes. And there was an opportunity for the government to reduce class size, because the number of primary school pupils in Ireland is actually falling at the moment. And if they had retained the teachers that were already there, they could have decreased class size at no additional cost in terms of mainstream class teachers.
1: Mightn't be having this conversation. Owen Doyle is on the line, Deirdre. Owen is the principal of the Mother of Divine Grace National School in Finglas in Dublin. Owen, I believe your school varies depending on the number of children to teacher ratio.
2: Yeah, so we're a DESH 2 school, which means we don't get the DESH ratio as regards teacher pupil ratio. So how our school generally operates is it's roughly 20 to 1 or 19 to 1 up as far as second class, and then it moves to 28 to 30 to 1 from third to sixth class on. Now, you could spread that over the whole course of the school and leave it at 24 to 1. There's pluses and minuses to that. You'd have split grade classes at different levels. You're going to be awful hard to manage as well. But I suppose that one of the big problems is your teacher pupil ratio is based on last year's figures. And if you're one short, so for instance, my magic number at the moment is 478. If I'm 477 come September, that's a drop of a teacher. And then that's where schools are put in difficult position for the sake of one pupil. They're losing a teacher, which is obviously affecting, you're putting 23, 24 more pupils into that mix.
1: You nearly need to start a kind of a recruitment drive to find that one extra student, wouldn't you?
2: The problem is, particularly in urban areas in Dublin, is because of the transient nature of people now, and we're finding a lot of people moving out of the city. I could lose over a 2 week period, I could lose 20 pupils out of the school. Now, I could gain 20 pupils in the school at the same time, but it's just very dependent. And sometimes, in order to keep your teacher, you have to have a higher ratio, because if somebody comes to you for fifth class and you already have 28 in fifth class, you might have to accept them, because that might be the difference in keeping the teacher in the whole school. So that increases that class's ratio, and to ensure that you keep your general teacher pupil ratio over the course of the school. So I'm sure the school in question have their reasons for doing what they did. And obviously, you know, 19 to 1 was very favourable in that scenario, you know, for the 2 years. And I suppose we made the decision to keep the pupil teacher ratio lower at the junior end of the school, because all studies are showing that early intervention is key. But like, you don't need to be an expert in maths. If you have 20 to 1 and 30 to 1, you know, that's 50% less.
1: That's the scenario that this texter is faced with, that their own daughter has actually been in a class of between 32 and 33 pupils since they started junior infants. That's the situation they've been dealing with. It's 087 1400 106 is the WhatsApp number. So what is the average class size own in Finglas and your own school for this September?
2: Again, we're operating off the same as last year, so roughly in the junior end, so junior infants and second class, between 18 and 20 to 1, and then third to sixth class, between 28 and 30 to 1. So, and there's variances in both occasions. Some of the junior ends have slightly above 20, and then up the senior end. But the problem is that, you know, particularly in DESH schools, we're not guaranteed our intake. We don't have waiting lists. We have to kind of very much fight for it to get pupils to come to the school sometimes. So I'm on the board of management in rural school, and if you have a very small intake in a particular year, that needs to be kind of made up for in the following year. So you might have to increase your intake in order to keep your teachers. And that's not because you're keeping a teacher on staff, which is very important as well. But down the line, a small intake in 1 year will affect you all the way down the line, even if it's just one particular year we had a very small intake.
1: John Sharpson is known as, a lot of you might know John as Moonshore John on social media. John is with us here, Owen, on the line as well. Do you know what you're facing into come September, John?
3: Well, I'm actually, Andrea, I took a career break a good few years back, and I only dip in and out of subbing at the minute while I'm balancing other things. So I'm not actually teaching full time. But just listening, it's very interesting, and it must be so difficult for principals, teachers, schools, to balance the numbers, like Owen was saying, and sometimes it can come back and bite you and you just have more children in the class. Equally for someone like Stephen, whose son is going in from being 19 in his class to 30, like, that is so tough. Like, in my own school, when I was in primary school, we had 36 in my class at one stage. I loved it. I was quite an

0: outgoing child that was quite sociable. But if you're a little bit introverted as a child and all of a sudden your numbers are going from 19 to 30 and you've just gotten comfortable with the people in your class and all of a sudden you have to start again, chances are you're not going to be more outgoing with more pupils in the class. You're going to go back into yourself a little bit, which for children who suffer with social skills, if they're a little bit quieter, that is really, really tough. And equally, the teacher that Stephen was talking about, who now has to take a class of 19...
1: Sure, what teacher would want the class of 34? Do you know, I'm saying, what teacher would want the class of 34 students?
0: Exactly, and teacher burnout at the minute is at an all-time high. Like, I did take a break initially from teaching, among other things, but because my mental health was suffering, I got a belt of panic attacks and I had to step back and deal with it. But ultimately, I was burnt out. DCU did a test lately and they came up with 77% of primary school teachers in Ireland suffer with mental health problems or suffer with the symptoms of burnout. 77%. So you can imagine for a teacher who's got a stressful job anyway, they're essentially a parent for 19 children, 30 children from the hours of 9 to half 2, and then everything else that's extracurricular that comes with it. And to be told 2 days before your summer holidays, when the finish line is in sight, when you can take a breath of fresh air, and, oh, by the way, you're going to have 34 in your class next year. Straight away, that puts a completely different spin on the summer, especially if you're not accustomed to it. It must be so difficult.
1: Karen Beckett is a chartered psychologist. And Karen, you're doing a PhD in neurodevelopmental conditions at the moment, but you're also a parent as well, Karen.
2: Yeah, and I think everything that everybody said there is so relevant. I mean, teaching is about interaction. It's about relationships. And children learn best when they have a positive relationship and they can feel like they're seen in a class. So when you have over 30 students, it's unmanageable to expect a teacher to give that personalised learning environment. And then when we look at the rates of neurodevelopmental conditions, so you have ADHD, autism, you're going to have at least 2 to 3 students in that class of 30 that have different learning profiles and need that individualised style. It's not possible. I think we need to look at what do we want our education system to be? What is meaningful in education? You know, it's delivering personalized learning, it's early intervention, and it's inclusive education. And we need to give teachers the right conditions to be able to deliver on that.
1: Yeah, and Deirdre O'Connor from the INTO earlier mentioned, Karen, as well, you know, the actual commitment that was given to try and reduce the class sizes even down from maybe an average of 23 plus to 19. I'm yet to read or get a text from any parent who's going to tell me that their child is in that class, bar Stephen, whose son was in a class of 19 up until this September.
2: Yeah, and research was done about 30 years ago on class sizes in Tennessee, and they looked at 6,000 kindergartners, and classes of 13 to 17 consistently outperformed classes where there was only 22 to 25 in maths and reading. So now you're looking at double that amount. You're talking about quality of education, and through no fault of a teacher, they're not going to be able to provide that. So what type of education do we want? It's not a babysitting service. There has to be interaction. And when we look at cost of investment, we're going to see it on the other end of it when our workforce is suffering because of the quality of education.
1: To borrow Deirdre's phrase a little earlier, it's crowd management a lot of the teachers are really dealing with, isn't it? It's actually not education, it's crowd management.
2: Yeah.
1: Right, the email, if you want to share your story with us, if you want to tell us about the class sizes your own son or daughter is in, if you're trying to get school places, we want to talk about this in the show this week, drop us an email, lunchtimelive@newstalk.com. John Sharpson, Deirdre O'Connor, Karen Beckett, Owen Doyle, and also Stephen there in Kildare, thanks a million to you all for getting in touch with us. Now, still to come at 1:40.
3: Hi there. So we've just done a really good practice dive. 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
8: Because I'm happy.
9: Clap along if you feel like a room without a roof.
8: Because I'm happy.
1: Sullivan is back with me in studio today, and I am happy to have you back, and I'm sure you're thrilled to be here.
10: Absolutely. 2 weeks off, but I'm happy to be back in the hot seat.
1: Yeah, you enjoyed your break.
10: I did indeed, but you know what, I have to bring the joy back to the airways.
1: Yeah, Andrea. Well, you've plenty of that for us today.
11: You know, it's St. Swithin's Day.
12: What's that?
11: 15th of July. If it rains today, it's going to rain all summer. Something like that.
12: It's not going to rain today.
10: Well, I hope it doesn't rain here in Dublin today.
1: No.
10: The sun looks like it's shining out there.
1: Forecast is good.
10: That's it, Andrea. But it is St. Swithin's Day, and I don't know if you know much about this, but there's kind of a little legend that goes, St. Swithin's Day, if thou dost rain for 40 days, it will remain. St. Swithin's Day, if thou be fair for 40 days, will rain no more. So if it doesn't rain today, it's not going to rain for the next 40 days. Which I don't think our farmers would be happy to hear.
1: Well, but fair enough.
10: And there'd be hosepipe bans going all around the country. But yeah, we're delighted with the weather at the moment. But yeah, that's obviously a clip from one day, the Netflix show, and it kind of...
1: Only rains in that county, is that what legend tells us?
10: Well, maybe. I don't know. I don't know if it's raining anywhere around the country today, but highs of nearly 30 degrees forecast, which is great.
1: Isn't it?
10: And yeah, people are out in the street and there's just a big buzz around the city again. And I was back home there at the weekend and you just see, like, we have the All-Ireland coming this weekend, people going to Slane Castle. People are just in good form.
1: Yeah.
10: And I think if... I suppose legend is true, we will have good weather for the next 40 days, hopefully, Andrea.
1: Fingers crossed for those of us that do want it. I had a great laugh this morning when I was reading about the most romantic city in Ireland.

0: Yes, Andrea, Galway has now been named, crowned, I suppose, the best place to, or the best county to fall in love in Ireland.
1: So it's more about what your chances are rather than it is.
0: I think, yeah, overall it's
1: the romantic
0: kind of,
1: city.
0: It's a romantic, yeah, I suppose city of romance, but there's a good chance of you falling in love there. In my head, it is a bit of a romantic city. The streets, the kind of the Latin quarter, the kind of old medieval style. Like, you've often been to Galway. Like,
1: I went to college there for 4 years.
0: And the show, and you've...
1: It's brilliant.
0: Yeah, it's really, really
1: amazing,
0: lovely.
1: City.
0: But obviously you have the Claddagh. The famous Claddagh ring.
1: We were only talking about the history of that on the show last
0: I have
1: one.
0: Mine here on me at the moment. But like you can, I suppose, the Claddagh area and Galway as well, looking over there, take long walks, the whole like that. But 48% of respondents say that it's the best county to fall in love in, which is a good chunk of respondents.
1: Yeah, I wonder, is that because of the nightlife scene?
0: Well, Galway actually has no nightclubs anymore. It's more bars and stuff
1: like bars,
0: that.
1: Yeah, you have the Keys and
0: anywhere
1: in Shop Street.
0: Yeah,
1: you
0: absolutely.
1: See, back in my day, like there was CP's, there was Karma at the top of Shop Street. There was any amount of... was Boo Radley's? Is that Dublin?
0: Yeah, there was...
1: Galway, God, my head is...
0: And there was like the likes of Carbon, the whole lot when I was in college.
1: Yeah,
0: it was a great real city to go out in. But yeah, it's also clinching the top spot for the best crack.
1: Yeah,
0: in Ireland.
1: I'd agree with that.
0: Yeah, well, I don't know. There's a lot of places I'd have a lot of better crack in, but...
1: Go on, where?
0: The likes of Kerry or your own Donegal, I'm sure, is good crack. But like that, I think it's people putting this all together when it comes to travel and stuff like that. There's a lot to do in Galway. Salt Hill, the whole lot, go down to Black Rock, jump off the pier, you might meet your match down there.
1: Well, if you found love in Galway City, let us know. The email is lunchtimelive@newstalk.com. From Galway to Longford, she has to be one of the most influential people online.
2: Sorry, but there was a fly in my mouth. I could have died.
3: They asked me a question.
2: They asked you a question. Maybe you should have been a gentleman.
4: Jesus Christ. Oh, sorry, Father.
5: It's all right.
2: Don't
5: worry.
2: I say Jesus Christ a lot.
5: Don't worry. I say it a lot too, but it's my job, right?
2: All right, okay.
4: I love him.
6: Does he love you? Why are you asking her that? He doesn't.
0: The famous Maura Higgins.
1: Oh, yeah.
0: She's just brilliant, isn't she? And she's one of those things that came out of Ireland in the past. It was 2019. She was on Love Island.
1: I didn't watch it then, to be honest. I only started watching the show this year, actually.
0: Yeah, but she just really shot to fame then and has kept going since. And I think that's why she's made Time 100's top creators for 2026.
1: What's the significance of that?
0: So I suppose it includes an annual list of like recognises people who I suppose start online as a digital like kind of creator or something like that, whether it be in fashion, food, sport or different fields, and that make an impact across the entertainment sector kind of through their social media or their online presence. So in the past year we've seen her like take off in online in Love Island USA. She was kind of a co-host.
1: Well, Traitors as well.
0: She came second. And she's doing Dance with the Stars in the US next year or in the, I think it's the coming autumn. But like, you have to laugh at her there. Like, she's just is what she is.
1: It's the turn of phrase.
0: Yeah, and she does what it says in the tin. Like, she's no like BS or anything like that.
1: Well, the fact she managed to be the standout character from Love Island and has to be herself and Molly May, two of the most successful candidates from it. You know, like, making that time list will only boost her, I suppose, employment opportunities.
0: Absolutely. I think the Americans look at her and say, oh, what, like, she's absolutely gorgeous.
1: Yeah.
0: And then
1: she
0: opens her mouth and starts. Yeah, it's great. It's really, really entertaining and more fair juice to her.
1: Now, this is a nice touch.
0: Yes, the Irish rap trio Kneecap have sold out their Upper Falls gig, which is taking place on August 6th as part of Filling the Pubble in Belfast. And they're going to make a lot of money out of this, but they are giving back all, I suppose, proceeds, which is €200,000 in and around when it comes to all the tickets, to two kind of community groups that have really helped them over the years. So one is Glor na Mona in Belfast, and Mowgli Bap and Makara both availed of their youth services over the years. Kind of, it goes down to like helping youths in the area in Belfast and kind of different people who are, I suppose, are in need of it. And also Sean Dolan's Gaelic Athletic Club in Derry, which DJ Provy was part of growing up. So it's a huge thing to
1: grand, isn't it?
0: They were saying it was like, one of the chairpersons was saying this morning it was groundbreaking and like they couldn't believe that they were doing this.
1: It's a really nice
0: them.
1: Thing for an Irish group to do.
0: Yeah, absolutely. And like, Kneecap kind of sometimes get a bad rap, but this is a really, really nice touch
1: for
0: them.
1: Yeah, worth giving them a mention today. Well, I have to say, my positive news for the week, I was delighted when I saw this.
0: Duty.
1: It's back.
0: It's season 7 has wrapped. So obviously they filmed all 6 seasons previously in Belfast. And filming wrapped on Friday, apparently.
1: Yeah, because what I saw during the week was they were out recording.
0: There was videos of them out recording, and like everyone was like, oh God, are we not going to get the 7th season for a very long time? But now we know filming has wrapped. Vicky McClure, who plays Kate Fleming, DCI Kate Fleming, in the show, has confirmed that it's wrapped and it's going to edit. And I think we're going to get maybe late November or something like that. I think they'll hang it around Christmas.
1: It's probably September's too soon.
0: I think it's very soon to think September.
1: Could be nice if a good thing to get stuck into the January as well.
0: Yeah, maybe so.
1: With the hold out for the new year.
0: The only thing is, the BBC obviously have The Traitors in January, so they might maybe they'll couple them together that people can watch one into the other.
1: I might go back and re-watch the previous season to refresh myself.
0: I started 1, 2, and 3 there recently, and I need
1: where
0: to
1: finish. Can you get it?
0: It's on the RTÉ player.
1: Right, all of the seasons are Line of Duty.
0: All 1, 2, 3, 4, 5, and 6.
1: There you go. Carl O'Sullivan, thanks a million for bringing a little bit of good news to us. Tom Dunn is in for Sean. How's things?
3: They're very good. Very good. Yeah. I'll be talking to a man who is a Guinness guru. He tastes Guinness.
1: Oh, yeah.
3: He makes a living out of that.
1: I know.
0: Some job. Is it me?
3: Well, there's jobs out there, you know.
1: My dad used to say, find something you love and just turn it into a job opportunity.
3: My dad would be very famous now if he was still alive. He'd be the Guinness guru to end all Guinness gurus, you know. So, but he's coming in to talk about early houses, which are kind of, they're on their last legs. It's only about four of them left. But they still exist.
1: And I'm sure they'll really appreciate you mentioning them.
3: Oh, I'm sure they'll be delighted.
1: Sure they will.
3: I don't know who's going to listen to this and go to one.
1: Yeah.
3: You know, but good luck with that. And the hosepipe ban is coming in, but you can still give water to things in your garden.
1: Yeah.
3: How you do it's quite, you know, you'll be fit after it.
1: I'm interested to hear how many people are calling the hosepipe hotline. We were talking about this in the show yesterday, but plenty more on that.
3: Is that rat your neighbours? Is that
1: reporting on your neighbours as well. Tom Dunn will be with you from 2 o'clock this afternoon, from 2 to 4, I should say, in for Sean Moncrief this afternoon. We want to talk about the devastating wildfires at Killarney National Park, and Christopher O'Sullivan, of course, the Minister for Nature, Heritage and Biodiversity, is with me here on the programme today. Christopher, you might just describe the scene if people haven't had a chance to look at some of the videos and pictures that are online of this.
7: Yeah, well, firstly to say thankfully, because of the incredible efforts of the National Parks and Wildlife crew, the fire crews in that area, our own helicopters that we got airborne with, 2 helicopters carrying vast amounts of water over the area. Thankfully, the fire is now under control, so we've limited the damage to the habitats, the wildlife and nature in that area.
1: Yeah, but the damage caused...
7: Yes. Yesterday evening is when it was at its worst in the 5 Mile Bridge area of Killarney National Park. A fire raged, which was very much bellowed, I suppose, and blown by the wind that was blowing in that area at the same time. Obviously, the dry conditions, and it really took off. I mean, some of the scenes been described by some of the rangers down there. They were looking at the fire actually jumping cliffs. I mean, you're quite tall. Rocky cliffs in that area where you think a fire would be an automatic block to a fire, but because this fire raged so hard, what we saw is that it actually jumped up cliffs, and then the fire would continue to rage. It's covered about 25 acres of the national park, which, listen, we have limited the damage that we've had worse and more expansive fires in the area, but still the devastation that has caused to ground nesting birds. I mean, we're in July now. You'll have some bird species like meadow pipit and skylark. They might be on their second broods, and they could be sitting on eggs, or you could have young birds that have just fledged. And unfortunately, look, we're still assessing the ecological damage, but we know that many of these birds will have been impacted. And we were incredibly lucky because Killarney is famous for the fact that some of our last stands of really ancient oak woodland have survived in Killarney. It was within metres of making contact with this oak woodland, which would have caused absolute devastation.
1: And, you know, when you look at it, I suppose you'd had a chance now and investigations would be carried out into the what happened. Is the hot weather to blame or human interference?
7: No, listen, we're going to get hot weather. And look, I know climate change is an issue and we are going to get more periods of hot weather, but we've had periods of hot weather before, and this hasn't been as big an issue as it is now. We're fairly certain, and we can't categorically confirm yet, but we're fairly certain that the start point of this fire, because of the evidence that it's pointing to, was one of these disposable barbecues, so which are an absolute they're a scourge. Really, they are the cause of many of these fires. So we're pretty certain at this point that that's the starting point of it. So to put it, to answer your question, would this fire have happened without human interference? Absolutely not, because they're described as wildfires, and not to be pedantic, because I would have definitely described them as wildfires myself. Wildfires describe natural fires, fires that occur in places where they're supposed to occur, where it starts a natural regeneration of habitat. This is where you have extreme hot weather, but you also have lightning strikes.
1: That's
7: essentially how they start. We don't have that here in Ireland. No fires here in Ireland start for those reasons. They're always started by human interference. And
1: so
7: in this case,
1: a barbecue the size of an A4 page has caused,
7: exactly.
1: You reckon, this
7: you know,
1: damage?
7: The very small ones. We've all used them. You know, there's a place for them, I guess. I would say at home, but not out in our beautiful national parks that are there for. They're there for everybody to enjoy. They're there for all of us to enjoy. That they're a public.
1: Will you ban them in the park?
7: We're going to have to do something, put it this way, Andrea. We're going to have to do something. We'll look at the best way to do that. What I would say in the meantime, though, is I would plead to the public, don't buy them. You know, you don't need them. I mean, these national parks, they're not your back kitchen. They're not for this type of activity. Yes, absolutely, bring a packed picnic and eat in the national park and enjoy. We want people to enjoy these beautiful areas, but put away the disposable barbecues. Don't buy them. And I'd urge shops not to sell them in the meantime. And while that's happening, and especially during this period, while that's happening, we will look at different approaches that we can to potentially controlling the use of these, especially during hot weather events.
1: Well, that's worth flagging, all right, for listeners. And I just want to bring in Calvin Tangi, Minister. Calvin's a jaunting car driver in Killarney. What did you witness, Calvin?
8: Well, we were witnessing extremely harrowing sights here from the smoke coming from the national park itself, because we were in the town itself, and the fire's about 5-6 kilometres outside town at least, and it was incredible, the smoke that was coming off. And it was evening time as well, so it was a lovely orange glow, but it was, as I said, quite weird to see. We're not used to things like that. But as the Minister said, it was human interference. It was lack of responsibility with using these barbecues that just really aren't needed. Like, the idea is leave no trace. You're supposed to mind the park. People do usually, but things like that can get out of control.
1: And I'm sure it's frightening as well. You know, you're looking at the kind of the bellowing smoke too in the distance. It's not pleasant to see.
8: Oh, it's not pleasant at all. And as well, like, it's the town is built on the park. The town comes to the park rather than the other way around. And to think that, God forbid, if it did get out of control, it could have very easily taken much more. As the Minister even mentioned with our oak forest, like the how old they are, how ancient they are, and then coming towards the park inside town, like, it is very, very dangerous. We're very lucky that the fire brigade and the emergency services are so on the ball with things like this, that they can look after and protect us.
1: Yeah, got it under control, as Christopher O'Sullivan mentioned. Look, we'll leave it there for the moment. Calvin Tangi, Christopher O'Sullivan, Minister for Nature, Heritage and Biodiversity, and now looking into some kind of measures to see what they can do about these disposable barbecues being used in public places. 087 1400 106 is the WhatsApp number. Former horse racing broadcaster Tracy Pickett is here for a chat next.
9: This is the best of News Talk. The best bits from the last 24 hours.
1: You know, the voice of Irish horse racing for 25 plus years is with me here in studio today. Tracy Pickett, good afternoon. How are you doing?
10: Good afternoon. Thanks for having me.
1: No, it's just great to have you with us today. I was just telling you off air that you're a voice very synonymous for me with our home and our family pub, it's a big horse racing pub. So for years, I'd be so familiar with your voice covering the races, you know, at every corner of the country, which is brilliant.
10: Yeah, it was amazing. You were saying you have a huge crowd come for the week of Cheltenham. A lot of people are doing that now.
1: We were only talking in the show last year, you know, about people travelling abroad to celebrate Cheltenham, but they're coming to Bundoran for years to do it.
10: Fantastic. Why not? It's a great spot.
1: It's lovely to see you.
10: Yeah, good to see you too.
1: We're talking to you today because you are going to embark on a solo underwater swim across Galway Bay. What exactly does that entail?
10: Well, it entails about 7.5 hours of kind of being underwater, but I think the fact that I did it before in 1998, which wasn't today or yesterday, I kind of know what to expect. And I'm doing it for Sensational Kids this time. Last time it was for the John Durkin Leukemia Trust. And I just feel, you know, I want to do something that will hopefully raise a lot of funds for them. Mm. And, you know, just get the word out there that, you know, these organisations, especially one like Sensational Kids, they do so much good work.
1: What do they do, Tracy, just to tell
10: us? Well, they provide so many different services in terms of, you know, children with additional needs, a lot of children with autism. So they do speech and language therapy. They have a soft play area. They do all sorts of, you know, therapies. They have wonderful OTs. So, you know, if you have a child and they are on a very long waiting list, and I've met parents whose kids have been on for 7 and 8 years, they've come upon Sensational Kids and been able to get in and get the therapy, get into the process.
1: It's vital.
10: It's absolutely vital, because if you don't get that early intervention and you don't get those treatments, those services before certain milestones, those kids never get them back. Yeah. And, you know, so many families who've now availed of the services of Sensational Kids have said to me that it's just been a complete game changer. Mm. Their children have changed. The improvements have been incredible.
1: That's great to hear.
10: But also, for me anyway, which really stood out, the support for the families. Because you can imagine, you know, the frustration and the feeling of helplessness and not being able to do something for your kid, you know. And my, you know, I've been on and on about it, but my thing is every child should have the right to reach their full potential. And to be able to not provide that, you know, to be able to, you know, stand there and see that your child is not getting the help that they should be getting.
1: If people, you know, want to support what you're doing and even find out a little bit more about the work of Sensational Kids, or maybe even to kind of avail of some of their supports, where can they?
10: Well, sensationalkids.ie, it's a fantastic website. Yeah. It'll give you everything that you need. And then, of course, they're in Mayo and they're in Cork. I think they're also in Tipperary. Their main headquarters are in Kildare Town, and they're building their new state-of-the-art centre, which will be able to help even more families. Mm. But just, you know, quickly to say that, you know, they provide these services at affordable rates, and if people are really struggling, they can also cover expenses. Which, I mean, it's so important. Brilliant. So that's
1: what you're doing. That's why you're
10: doing
1: it.
10: That's why I'm doing it.
1: Yeah, that's why you're doing. And I suppose that brings me to, what exactly are you doing? So it's a 14-kilometre swim, is it, by that right?
10: Yeah, so we hummed and hawed, and we you know, we looked it up and did ChatGPT and whatever. So there it is, there or thereabouts. You know, if you went in a straight line, but, you know, the fact is we'll have to kind of zigzag a bit depending on the tide streams and the weather and the currents and that sort of thing. So I'm really, really lucky. I had the Boyne Fisherman's Rescue and Recovery Services as my kind of operational team, and they're working with local fishermen, which is so important, who know the bay inside out. So, you know, they're getting local knowledge from them. And then my great friend Rory Golden, who helped me in the swim before, they've been amazing and sort of given me equipment and dive, you know, wetsuits
1: all the things
10: and that
1: you
10: sort
1: need.
10: Of thing.
1: And just explain this to me. So you're not just swimming across Galway, but you're going to do it underwater.
10: Yeah. I mean, I think that, you know, if you're going to do something that you want to raise funds for a really important, you know, cause, then you have to find something that's a little bit different. And there's not many things I can do, by the way, but, you know, I do like being underwater.
1: Yeah, and what's the most challenging part of staying underwater for so long?
10: Okay, so it's mental, really.
1: Yeah.
10: You know, I've been, you know, training and that sort of thing physically, but to me, mentally you have to be prepared, because for the first couple of hours, it's kind of nice, and, you know, you're looking at the kelp going backwards and forwards, which can make you feel a bit funny, but then it gets really, really dark because it gets really deep, and you're, you know, in that sort of situation for several hours, and your mind can play tricks on you, and you can start sort of seeing things and little shapes and then maybe some big shapes
1: and how do you
10: that
1: stay
10: sort of thing.
1: Calm in that moment?
10: Well, I did get a little bit, I got a sort of a funny sort of, I got a bit afraid there once when I was doing it back in the day. And I just had a chat with myself and said, Tracy, this is just your mind playing games and everything's fine. And then you just keep breathing and then it sort of passes. But I wouldn't have a fear of the sea.
1: Mm. You're obviously a very strong swimmer from an early age, were you?
10: I would have swam a lot. Yeah. I mean, to be perfectly honest, there's a surface swim across Galway Bay this weekend, I believe. It's very famous and it's been going for years and years. It is a lot harder to swim on the surface. It is a lot harder.
1: Really? I would have thought the opposite.
10: No, I mean, all right, you haven't maybe got the mental aspect quite the same. It's a different type of a psychological challenge. But physically, you've got to deal with those waves splashing and all that sort of thing. So it's a very different challenge. But I'd prefer to be doing it the way I'm doing it than doing it on the surface.
1: I'm trying to picture this now. Like, you're underwater and you're masked up and
10: wear a full face mask and tanks. And then I'll come up about every hour and a half or so to change the tanks and then go back down again.
1: And so you're swimming along. And how do you know you're going in the right direction?
10: Well, that's a very good question. Because you don't. So I could be going around in circles, but so the lead boat has, we were practicing this at the weekend in Kilcommon and Mayo, which was beautiful, by the way, fabulous area. So the lads we were practicing that. So they'll have a lit weight hanging down from the lead boat, and I'll be able to see that at all times. Mm. And then there's four or five divers who'll take turns to come down and, you know, swim beside me, back up.
1: I was going to ask you that.
10: In case
1: divers.
10: I disappear, you know, into a basking shark or something, you know.
1: I was thinking, but even just, I imagine, it must be very lonely by hour four and seven.
10: It's solitary. It's not lonely. No, you get a really amazing feeling of, you know, you lose this sense of space and size and time. And it's, I didn't find it lonely. I found it really kind of enlightening in a way.
1: Because I was thinking you'd want great sort of mental resilience to work on that.
10: And it's a very, very unusual experience. And it stuck with me, you know, all these years, 28 years. And it's like yesterday. And, so I mean, I know it's hard, and I know I'm a lot older now. I think I'm mentally stronger now. But yeah, I do. But it is unusual. Yeah, it is unusual.
1: So 28 years on, well, I suppose if you cast your mind back to 1998 when you did this, was there a moment during that time where you thought, oh God, I don't know? Or was there any, like, what's the point you know I have to overcome this time round, the trickiest bit?
10: Yeah, I think I was just over halfway, and I think I did hit a bit of a wall. It didn't last too long. I know that there is a plane at the bottom in the middle somewhere. I was reading about it recently, and I knew about it back then. And I was sure that I could see way, way below me this outline of it. And it kind of freaked me out a bit. And I was getting a little bit all over the place. But I was able just to pull back. And then, you know, I came up, changed tanks, had a chat with one of the guys, and that passed then, and I kept going on through. And in fact, you know, when I finished then, and I was working at the races for RTE at the time, I had to, you know, get up, get showered and go, kind of thing. So, I mean, there are parts of it that are more challenging than others.
1: You're doing this Tuesday week, coincide with...
10: Next Tuesday week, the 28th.
1: Galway races.
10: Mm-hmm.
1: When you've this wrapped up, out of the water and it's all done, will you go along to the Galway races? You still?
10: I will. I don't miss it. I love it. I mean, I have a special affinity with Galway anyway. I have brilliant friends down there, and the support I got when I did it last time, I couldn't believe it when I came out. All these people on the beach waiting for me. I was blown away. And people who donated, and hopefully we're hoping to get the local community, some of them, the swimmers, to come and swim the last bit in with me and involve everybody, really, you know. And, you know, Sensational Kids will have a real presence on the beach.
1: That's
10: you know.
1: It's Finnevarra Point in Clare.
10: Finnevarra Point, over in County Clare. There's a Martello Tower there, and then that's going to be really early in the morning, so I'll sneak in.
1: You never know. Yeah. People might be there to support it.
10: You never know, to chuck me in.
1: If you want to donate to Tracy's cause, it's sensationalkids.ie.
10: You got it.
1: Page there.
10: Yep.
1: Listen, fair play to you and best of luck. Yeah, we'll chat to you again.
10: I'm looking forward to coming up to your pub in Bundoran.
1: Yeah, there you go. The Rainbow Bar. You'll not miss it. Look, it's a real pleasure, Tracy. Thanks a million for joining us in the show today. Tracy Piggott there. My thanks to the production team. 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
3: Very good afternoon to you. I'll tell you all the brilliant stuff we have coming up in a moment. It is Tom Dunne in for Sean today, but first, here is the news. Thanks, Eamon. You're very welcome back. Tom Dunne with you, standing in for Sean today. 53106 for your text or on WhatsApp 087-1400-106. On today's show, Joanna Fortune will be here answering your parenting questions. So if you have questions, 53106 for them. The Moncrief murder files will be reopening later. And early houses, we'll be talking about them. That's bringing me back now. Have you ever been to an early house? Might be a question. If you haven't and you want to get to one, you'd want to move quickly because they don't look like they're going to be around for very much longer. That and much more to come, but we're going to start today with this very strange story that Reform are putting forward a motion to ban the use of Irish in election leaflets, even in Northern Ireland, which of course would be directly illegal in the Good Friday Agreement. To tell us more about this is Barry Andrews, Fianna Fáil MEP. Barry, how are you today?
13: Great, Tom. Yeah, great to talk to you.
3: Enjoying the sun?
13: Well, I'm in Brussels actually, and it's even hotter than Dublin. So it's you've got to stay in the shade here. It's about 30 degrees. So, and I'm in my office. So,
3: right, really will you be watching England tonight?
13: Definitely, yeah. That's is a very exciting England Argentina. Great history, great tradition, and yeah, can't wait to see it.
3: Are you up for England?
13: No. I can't say, yeah. Oh, look, sorry. I say on the World Cup, I'm really excited to see President Trump handing the World Cup to the Spanish. I think, you know, he at the recent NATO summit, he was highly critical of Spain, wants to ban trade with Spain. It would be wonderful geopolitical karma if he had to hand it over to the Spanish.
3: Oh,
13: country.
3: I never thought of that. That would be completely brilliant. And the halftime entertainments of Madonna, I believe, take place. My God, what's the world coming to? But listen, speaking of what's the world coming to, what a Reform coming to? I mean, what are they up to?
13: Yeah, look, it's a problem that exists, I think, in Westminster, is that a lot of the time Northern Ireland is forgotten about. Sometimes Wales is forgotten about, sometimes Scotland is forgotten about. There's a growing English nationalism. And so yesterday there was supposed to be a debate that included an amendment that would have made it illegal to circulate election materials in any language other than English and Welsh. So if somebody was running for election in Northern Ireland and they put up a poster with "Vote All Inverhane" or they had something in Irish in their election material, they could be at risk of a jail sentence of 6 months. So it was from a Reform UK MP. Subsequently, when he realised the mistake, essentially, or his oversight, they said they would walk back this proposal. They said it wasn't their fault. Somebody had incorrectly included Scotland and Northern. But whatever the reason for it is, it really underlines that a lot of the time Westminster forgets about Northern Ireland. And I think as Reform gets stronger, that kind of English nationalism is going to be a problem for not just Northern Ireland, but also for Scotland and Wales.
3: Right. And I know there was one man putting it forward, but they all put their name to it, didn't they?
13: They did, you know, and sometimes parliamentarians are attracted by the general idea. It's essentially what they were really trying to do was to make it impossible to use non-European languages, particularly Asian languages like Urdu, in election material. And this is coming from Reform UK. They have a particular ideology about immigration, about new communities that are living in the United Kingdom, which actually runs completely counter to the UK. The UK has been an absolutely fantastic example of integration at a political level. When you look at Rishi Sunak, you look at James Cleverly, Suella Braverman, the, you know, people from different communities who have risen to the highest political offices in the UK. So what Reform UK are doing, you know, their ideological approach, it had an impact in Ireland. It may do in the future if they come into government. But I think essentially they were aiming this to towards the Asian communities living across England.
3: Right. Suella Braverman, one of the people putting her name to those, isn't she?
13: I mean, this is the thing, you know, sometimes it's the zeal of the convert, you know, somebody who has risen up to in first of all in the Conservative Party and now with Reform. She seems to seek to demonstrate her credentials as, against the what she would perceive as a kind of a woke agenda to try to encourage integration, to try and recognize that, you know, demographic challenges are there and migration is part of the solution. And, you know, people who look at refugee issues a bit more from a humanitarian point of view than a security point of view. So, you know, maybe that explains why Suella Braverman put her name to it. But I would say it's more or less, as far as Ireland is concerned, it's an oversight, but that is a problem. That is a problem in the future. I mean, English nationalism is growing. You know, England used to be the center of the empire. They had an outer empire that collapsed after the Second World War. The kind of the inner empire of Scotland, Wales and Northern Ireland is also fragmenting a lot. And, you know, the curious thing is that England is the only country in Europe without its own parliament. There's a parliament for the whole of the United Kingdom, but there is no parliament for England. And it's really come into focus now, this whole question of English nationalism, because Reform UK are doing so well in the opinion polls. You know, will they end up in government after the next Westminster election? And what does that really mean for Northern Ireland? What does it mean for Irish, Anglo-Irish relations? That's something we're also going to have to consider.
3: When you say it's a known goal, and they've offended people right across the islands of Ireland. They're obviously the receiving end of the Scottish National Party getting stuck in some despicable anti-Scottish amendment.
13: there's no love lost there. And, you know, the weird thing is the Reform are in the main opposition party in Wales now, because they did very well in the Welsh local elections and the Senate elections that happened in Wales, sorry. And so they're having to come up with some kind of regional voice, but generally, yeah, they tend to really focus on Englishness and the Scots, you know, no love lost there, no doubt about it.
3: I was very taken to by the Cornish. I mean, there's not that many Cornish, in fairness.
13: Yeah, that came as a surprise to me, Tom. I mean, I didn't really know there was that. That was maybe it demonstrates my own ignorance of local languages and what is surviving in England, actually. But yeah, there were some objections from the Cornish community, the Ulster Scots, supporters of Ulster Scots tradition in Northern Ireland, and obviously Conor na Gaeilge were very, very explicit. And their point was, look, both governments, Britain and Ireland, are obliged to support the explicit framing of the Good Friday Agreement and the defence of the languages. So it was, disappointing to see that. But I think I will also make this point that, as I said, I'm sitting here in Brussels, and because the single market, the European single market, applies in Northern Ireland, we have to keep an eye on making sure that what we do by way of legislation here in Brussels bears in mind that this will apply in Northern Ireland. And sometimes we forget as well in Brussels, and that happened most dramatically around COVID vaccinations, where an export ban was applied temporarily and was withdrawn immediately. But both Westminster and Brussels are from time to time guilty of forgetting their responsibilities to Northern Ireland. So I think this Reform example just proves the point once again.
3: Right. I hate to go on about the Cornish thing, but I thought I was the only person who knew that there was, you know, a healthy Cornish scene, largely because there was an album released in Cornish there a few years ago from an artist called Gweno, who, as we speak, is actually on tour in Ireland. As it turns out, she's playing at the Galway International Arts Festival.
13: Well, if she runs for election, or he or she runs for election in Cornwall, she will be under threat of being arrested and imprisoned for 6 months if she uses the Cornish language in her election material. So there you go. Maybe she'll have to see, they'll have to seek extradition from Ireland at the end of her tour.
3: Yeah, well, I hope she's listening to this now. Play it safe.
13: Fair warning.
3: The Cornish, they were pointing out that in order to enforce this, you'd need to take on people who were, you know, au fait in all the various languages that they're trying to ban, which would mean generating extra costs right across the board. But it's not a great look for Reform, is it?
13: No, it's not. And like, we do have to have a debate in Ireland about what Reform will mean for the Republic, essentially, if they do come into government. You know, they're talking about doubling down on Brexit. They want to make it even more barriers to trade between the EU and the UK, and that obviously it could have impact. We very much rely on the UK for some of our security and defence capability. There's this memorandum of association between the UK and Ireland, and Reform have been saying recently that, you know, Ireland is sort of freeloading on UK defence capability. Ooh. And, you know, we should really be, because we're a wealthy economy, you know, we should be paying up, and therefore, you know, why should the UK, which is struggling with its public expenditure, be providing for the defence of Ireland across the Western Seaboard, when we should be spending a lot more on our own security and defence? So that argument, and that's kind of fueled by Reform's view that, you know, this legacy legislation where ex-British soldiers could be prosecuted for offences that committed in Northern Ireland during the Troubles, Reform is very much against that, and they see the Irish government promoting that idea, and therefore, you know, it's part of that old future of where we see Ireland in relation to a possible Reform UK government.
3: Yeah, that whole not paying your way, it's very much echoes of Trump and is NATO not paying its way, doesn't it?
13: Yeah, it's similar to that, and it's kind of a subset of that argument, you know, because, you know, whereas NATO, US would say they provide a security blanket for Europe, equally the UK argument, they provide a security blanket for the Republic of Ireland. And so, yeah, it's a similar argument, and to be honest with you, it's a fair argument. We should be doing more in terms of investing in security and defence, just because, you know, if we are neutral, we have to be able to defend ourselves. I mean, that's the first thing of any neutral sovereign country. To be able to, so yeah, I kind of accept the motivations might be different, but it's probably the right conclusion.
3: Okay, Barry, listen, thanks very much for joining us, and enjoy the game tonight. And I think the vision of Trump giving the World Cup to Spain is a good one.
13: Something to look forward to. Yeah. Okay, Tom, thank you.
3: Barry, thanks very much indeed.
9: 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News Talk. Conversation that counts.
3: Tom, people calling themselves liberal and progressive, and yet they can't support England, who have given so much to football, including Irish football, and people will support English teams, but not the English team, not England itself. Some people just can't get past all that thousand year stuff. No matter what you say about moving on, forgiving, it's so narrow-minded, it's unreal. I hope England wins the World Cup. Well said, Greg. I wouldn't be able to say that myself, Greg. I have to be completely honest. And I do support English teams. I do have loads of affinity for them, and I watch them all the time. I think they're a great team, and they've got Kane as great, and Bellingham is great, and I like the manager too. But are they happy-ish if they win? But there'll still be a certain kind of another feeling, quite like happiness, if they don't win. So I'm sorry that I think an awful lot of Irish people feel the same way. We have a complex relationship with that, and it's a hard one to get past. And we've talked about it for decades. I don't think we're making much progress with it, Greg. I won't lie. 53106 for your text on that. Now then, it is time for the Moncrief Murder Club. I'm happy to say we're joined by Cassie Delaney. Tell us more, Cassie. How are you today?
14: I'm good, yeah. I mean, melting like the rest of the country, I suppose.
3: Long may it continue.
14: That's it.
3: Like living in LA or something. It's brilliant. So I love the introduction of this. It says, three cases where the weather was an accomplice, a witness, and in one case, the detective.
14: This is it. So I just thought, given the weather we've been having, I wanted to make the people aware that actually in heat waves, crime spikes massively because more people are outside. It's a dangerous but lovely time for all. But I found three murder cases where the weather has played a really crucial part in the story. So jump straight into the first one. And this is where a case where the alibi is destroyed by a rain radar. So in case you didn't know, every bit of weather all the time is being tracked. You can assume that to be true. But it has undermined one particular murder case here.
3: But it's an archive though, isn't it? Recreate what the weather was 20 years ago.
14: Exactly, yeah. So
3: I don't know why I find that unsettling. I mean, I don't really have any secrets. So I'm not going to lie to you now. I haven't killed anyone. But when I find this out, I feel like they're spying on me somehow.
14: Well, you just can't get away with anything, especially in this day and age. I always say about murder, it was a lot easier to do murder back in the day. But like now with the technology we have, it's incredibly difficult to get away with it. So I'm going to tell you a little bit about a profession that I'm sure you've probably never heard of. And that's a forensic meteorologist. And these are the scientists who reconstruct the weather for courts at a very precise day and time using archived radar, satellite imagery and weather station records. There's only a handful of them in the world. Very, very niche specialist career. And they are brought in murder trials to testify, sometimes in bombings, insurance rows, skiing accidents, and in one case, a kitesurfing incident.
3: Wow.
14: It's interesting, yeah.
3: I'm always fascinated about how people get into those jobs. I don't know if you remember leaving school, the Department of Labour.
14: Yeah, definitely wasn't on the CAO farm.
3: I would have been interested. Yeah.
14: Of course. The premise of this field is quite simple, really. So the weather is always being recorded and the archive never forgets. And somewhere there's a record of exactly what the sky was doing on every single day of your life, which it is a little unsettling, but also kind of cool.
3: You have to say, you see more scope now. I mean, you could, for a birthday present for somebody, you know, collate what the weather was when they were born, what the weather was when they got married, what the weather was when all the kids were. It'd be a nice
14: thing, I'm a December baby, so I don't want to hear that it was pouring down rain outside and absolutely miserable. But we're in January in 2002 in upstate New York, and there's a young couple called Erica Schneider and Samuel Holly, and they are found brutally murdered in their apartment. It's an absolutely vicious scene. They've been stabbed with knives taken from their own kitchen. Definitely a kind of crime of passion here, I think, something that happened in the moment. And they've both been badly beaten. But the thing about this is they're two grown adults, so whoever did this would have had to have been pretty strong and pretty big to overpower two adults. And the examiner notes that between the two of them, there's very few defensive wounds, which tells the investigators that whoever did this was strong enough and fast enough to get the two of them.
3: Oh, scary.
14: Very, very scary. So the case goes nowhere for years. Investigators recover two pieces of physical evidence, a blood stain on a bedsheet belonging to someone unknown and a palm print in blood on the wall. But in 2002, there's no match for either of those blood stains in their database. And so the case goes on. In 2007, two men are actually indicted for the murders. These two men, as it turns out, had nothing to do with it. They were just sitting in the system, heading for trial, while the real killer was getting on.
3: I really wonder how those things happen. And they seem to happen in the States so often, don't they?
14: I think the desperation to pin a murder on someone and take them off the streets is so great that they kind of overlook some crucial evidence, or they explain it away sometimes. You know, we know that they have the kind of three M's for murder: motive, you know, opportunity, and means. So if they can find someone who meets enough criteria, I think they're willing to put them behind bars. I mean, we could do a whole other day on the wrongs of the judicial system, but
3: scary though.
14: It is very scary. So it wasn't until 8 years after the murders in February 2010 that a routine database hit changed everything. A man named Michael Mosley had his DNA added to the New York State database for kind of another crime or something. And the matches there sparked up that it matched the blood on the bedsheet and the palm print on the wall. So police bring him in and ask him, is it your blood, or, you know, were you responsible? Were you there? And he explains that in the evening before the bodies were found, he took his son snowboarding at a park in Troy where he fell and cut his rock in the hand. And he cut his hand on a rock. The next morning, he called around the apartment to give Holly a lift to work. The door was unlocked. He walked in. He found the two bodies, panicked, and ran out. And that's kind of why his blood had ended up on the scene.
3: Right.
14: That he just hadn't raised alarm with investigators.
3: Ran in, pressed his bloody hand against a wall.
14: In shock, with your mouth and runs to the wall. So he said he'd then gone back to his mother's, and his mother backed him up, saying that he'd come home the evening with an injured hand. So he said after he'd gone snowboarding, he'd gone back to his mother's house, and his mother kind of backed up that story. She said she remembered it quite well because it was the night before her 50th birthday. And it was a good story. Like, it explained the blood, it explains the print, it involved his child as well, which adds a certain wholesome element to it.
3: Yeah.
14: Who would lie? Who would bring their child
3: it's
14: in as
3: bizarre,
14: an alibi?
3: Though. Who doesn't just run straight to the police? Why do you walk into a scene and think,
14: there's plenty of cases
3: they'll think I did this?
14: Yeah, there's some very, very famous cases, and maybe get into another week of celebrities who turned up. Ashton Kutcher famously turned up at a murder scene and called his lawyers before the police.
3: Wow.
14: Yeah, because he turned up as a woman who's dating, but I'll save that for another day.
3: I'll look forward to that.
14: I think the listeners are probably getting concerned about my encyclopedic knowledge, just murders off the top of my head.
3: Yeah, it's good. I'm impressed too.
14: But the weakness in this is that, obviously, snowboarding, very specific accident. Now, bearing in mind 8 years has passed, so he's kind of maybe scrambling to get an alibi together, get an excuse together, and the snowboarding detail is just very, very specific. So the prosecution could have just left it at that and brought in a you know, kind of taken his word for it, but instead they brought in the forensic weather experts who went back through the archived data for Troy, New York on the 24th of January. And what it showed was very interesting. It was absolutely pouring rain that day. So there was no way that snowboarding could have taken place because the rain would have just completely melted the snow. So his alibi just fell to pieces and everything else then started to look differently. His uncle, who was his supervisor at work, admitted that he had come and he had missed work the week after the murders, and that when he did come back, one hand was really badly swollen and the other was cut and bruised, which is kind of inconsistent with the idea of just falling down and hitting a rock. And also an old coach testified that Mosley had been a championship wrestler. He was incredibly strong and very quick, which lined up to the suspects at the start that he could have gone in and very quickly overpowered them. So in 2011, he was convicted of both murders and sentenced to life without parole. The two men who had been wrongly indicted before got to walk free. Not had a couple of years of their lives taken away for them. But yeah, it was just...
3: It's incredible.
14: A mad story.
3: Absolutely. Once you're caught out in a lie like that, though, it all starts to fall apart, doesn't it? You've lost all your credibility and any bit of goodwill towards you. It's just over once you're caught
14: completely.
3: Out like that.
14: Completely. And it's such a small detail that you wouldn't think to question, saying I was snowboarding without really thinking about how quickly that could be unravelled and proven wrong.
3: What a thing to live with all that time. It's incredible. Your next one involves more snow. But a really strange character in this story, isn't there?
14: Super, super strange. This sometimes, you know, you hear those kind of tropes that murders will often return to the scene of crime or become fixated on the crime itself. And this is certainly true for this guy. This is where snow has kind of been a crucial witness in a murder. And it's an interesting substance in a murder investigation because it does two things at once. It both hides and records. So it will compact a footprint, but maybe in this direct aftermath of a crime scene, it'll snow again and it can cover things up. But in this case, there was footprints left outside. So this is the story of a man who understood the property of snow so well that he made an attempt to erase it. He knew that it would take more than just freshly fallen snow to delete the evidence, and he actually went and purposely tried to remove it. We're in 1984 in Colorado, just 5 days before Christmas, and there's a young girl, Janelle Matthews, who's only 12 years old, unfortunately is the victim in this story. She'd spent the day performing with her school choir at a Christmas concert, and afterwards, a friend family dropped her back home around 8:30. His father is across town watching her sister play basketball. You know that kind of Christmas rush, with loads of stuff going on. And her mother is away visiting family. So Janelle, at 12 years of age, lets herself in. But in the 80s, that's not that unusual. She's supposed to be home for just about an hour on her own. And when her dad gets back around 9:30, the front door's unlocked, the lights are on. Janelle's shoes are crucially by the heater, but the house is silent and she is gone. There's no note, no sign of forced entry and no struggle. It just seems like she's completely evaporated. But when the police arrive that night, first thing they do is look out the back, and in the snow behind the house, they find footprints. So someone had been watching out in the dark and watching Janelle at home on her own. So it captured this kind of, you know, the essence of this stalking. It was preserved pretty much like a photograph. But what it couldn't give them any more detail than just they knew somebody had stood outside, because the trail led nowhere. The case just simply stopped. They had these footprints outside the back window, but no direction and no pattern.
3: No sign of her.
14: No sign of her. So Janelle this is a huge case, a huge, huge story across America. She's one of the first kids to actually have their photograph printed on milk cartons.
3: And I saw them in America once. They're really disconcerting. They're really
14: unnerving.
3: It was in Colorado, actually, and I saw them. And it's just what must be going through the family's minds, the heartbreak.

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2: Any witnesses or people they might have interviewed or tips they had coming in from those milk cartons. This was a huge, I mean, the president at the time, Reagan, was referencing this in his speeches. It was a huge, huge case. But buried in those decades of paperwork was one local man named Steve Pankey. He was a former neighbor of the Matthews family who had gone to move on to Idaho. He'd run for governor twice over there, so not laying low by any means. He had only appeared a kind of handful of times in the original files, but it was always by his own direction. So he hadn't necessarily been someone of interest to the police, but he kept ringing into the police line with tips.
3: Bizarre.
2: So drawing attention to himself with his kind of thoughts and theories about the Janelle Matthews case. So he had no real official connection to it other than this kind of hyperfixation on it. But one of the details he offered up was that the kidnapper must have used a rake to cover over their footprints in the snow.
3: If I was a detective, I was saying, how would you know that? And
2: exactly. So the footprints were behind the house were only known to investigators. And then an idea that a rake had to have been used to end the trail or cover them up was a very specific detail and theory that likely only someone at the scene could have known. And he also mentioned in passing that he used to enjoy watching the local children walking up and to and from school. Which is a very, I think, strange thing to say,
3: in
2: this kind of investigation in general, but a very strange thing to say in a child's murder inquiry. So detectives finally made contact with him after the remains were found, and he immediately asked for a lawyer, which is a big red flag. And his ex-wife testified that he had a lifelong obsession with the case. She remembered that in the days after Janelle vanished, when a preacher stood up and declared that the girl would come home safe, he turned around and whispered "false prophet" under his breath, with the kind of
3: that had stuck with her.
2: Yeah, because such an odd thing to make a statement like that with a real assurance, you know, to be really certain that something that she's not going to come back. And this is in the early days of her disappearing, when everyone's holding on to hope. A really insensitive thing to say, a very definitive thing to say if you weren't. You weren't like the rest of the people who didn't know where she was. So there was no actual physical evidence tying him to the crime. But after 35 years, with the body recovered from under a pipeline, there was hardly going to be any physical evidence. But in his first trial in 2021, it ended with a hung jury because of that lack of evidence. The state went again, and in October 2022, at his second trial, which is really, considering this was a murder in 1984.
3: Yeah, it's a lot of time. A lot of suffering for that
2: mad
3: family.
2: Mad amount of suffering. And it brings it kind of relatively into the recent day that in 2022, at his second trial, he was convicted of the kidnapping and murder of Janelle Matthews and sentenced to life in prison.
3: Thank God for that.
2: Yeah, but very interesting. The thing that did him in was his own mouth and his own inability to stay quiet.
3: If he had said nothing.
2: If he'd stayed nothing and just been normal and not drawn attention to himself repeatedly, he would have gotten away with it.
3: Your next one involves a hurricane, which I suppose in the story of this is destroying evidence, but not enough evidence for the man involved.
2: Not enough evidence here, thanks to a very committed family. There's actually, for a side fact again for you to reveal my weird hyperfixations on weather-related murders, in Hurricane Katrina, there was over 21 murders committed as the hurricane took place, but most of them were solved.
3: That's incredible.
2: Yeah, it's a really common occurrence that when there's a bad weather incident that people, if you've got any gripes against people, they kind of act like the purge and go out and get them out of the system before the weather tends to cover up.
3: My God. All right. So this is a young woman on the 25th of August, 2017.
2: Yeah. So again, relatively recent. We're in Texas, and you'll remember kind of Hurricane Harvey. It was a huge, huge storm. Just east of Houston. Crystal McDowell is 37. She's an estate agent and a mother of two young children. And by every account, a woman, by friends' testimonies, a lovely woman who had kind of built a very successful life for herself. She'd had a very sad childhood and come through it and built a career and family. But her and her husband, Stephen, were getting divorced. And it was one of those arrangements that everyone described as

0: pretty okay. It was like amicable and fine. She was staying in his house with the kids while her own townhouse was renovated. So from the outside, it looked like they were good.
1: That strikes me as odd, I have to say. If I'd split up with somebody, to be staying in their house with them after we'd split up.
0: I mean, there's kids involved here, so maybe they're at least trying to be well-behaved in front of the children, it seems. So we're in the 25th of August, 2017, and at 7:30 that morning, security cameras catch Crystal leaving her boyfriend's house and getting into her Mercedes. She's on her way over to Stevens, who's the ex-husband, to collect the children, with whom she is staying, but she never arrives over into the house. And this is a crucial piece of context. At that moment, everyone else in the county is kind of shutting down, boarding up windows, because Hurricane Harvey is expected to make landfall that night. So this Harvey turns out to be one of the most destructive storms in American history. It stalls over the Houston area for days and drops over a meter of rain. So there's floods, neighborhoods are drowned, tens of thousands of people are displaced, and emergency services are stretched beyond their limits. The news is just coverage is wall to wall. And in all of that, in the chaos of all of that, Crystal quietly seems to disappear. Her Mercedes turns up abandoned in the flooded car park of a Motel 6. And it slots perfectly into this sort of story that she's another...
1: got into trouble, abandoned the car.
0: A weather victim. Yeah. And you could hardly design better conditions, because the flooding, just evidence is just washed away everywhere. And this is something that her ex-husband, Stephen, is pretty much counting on, that it won't be taken, it won't be looked at too closely, given the chaos of everything else that's around. But her family would not let it rest, and they did not for a second believe that she had been a victim of this weather. It wasn't Stephen, crucially, who reported her missing. It was her uncle, Jeff Walters, who had phoned in from a motel where he was sheltering from the hurricane with his elderly aunt. So Crystal was known for being regularly in touch with people, and when she did not answer her phone to the people who loved her, it was like an instant alarm bell going off. Even her long-term best friend woke up the morning of her disappearance, 1,500 miles away, feeling that something bad had happened to her, and spent the day texting and trying to call to her. So she was prepared to get onto a plane.
1: See, if that, you have the uncle and you have her best friend being worried, but the ex-husband doesn't lift the phone.
0: That's it. And she was going over to him, and she never arrives. He should be the first person. The boyfriend that she had left also didn't report her missing, which meant...
1: very odd.
0: Yeah, very odd. The hurricane wasn't enough, though. The hurricane was holding back people trying to get to her. So this did slow things down for a while. But the day after she vanished, relatives managed to get to Stephen's house and confront him, and he claimed that she hadn't been home in over a week. His own small daughter quietly told the great uncle, though, that she'd hugged her mommy goodbye the day before, which undermined his story once again. A sheriff's deputy noticed Crystal's black dress sitting in the washing machine, so if she hadn't been there in a week, put the wash on. And there was also this really big detail that made everyone very, very anxious here, and it was that Stephen had previously threatened a murder-suicide involving him and the children and the whole family. So he didn't seem like a very reliable, caring person.
1: Very stable, anyway.
0: Yeah. So the storm could, of course, hide the body. As I said, things were absolutely chaotic. But what it could not do is go back and erase CCTV footage. And when the water went down, investigators pulled the CCTV footage, and there it was. It was Stephen parking Crystal's Mercedes at the Motel 6. And then in a detail that just made him look so dodgy, cameras at a nearby Walmart showed Stephen buying a bicycle, which he then used to cycle home from the spot where he'd dumped her car. So, a getaway bicycle is a very interesting...
1: Yeah, it's weird again.
0: ...transport. But again, placing himself somewhere where he's buying things, presumably with a card, and he's able to, he's placed near the scene. So investigators are really circling around Stephen kind of 2 weeks after Crystal has died. And Stephen cracks. He confessed to his own adult daughter from a previous marriage. She just straight up asked him if he knew where the body was, and he looked away and started sobbing. And then on the 9th of September, he started agreeing to negotiate with authorities. They took the death penalty off the table, and he led the police to a dense woodland near his house where he said that the murder had taken place and where Crystal was. He had strangled her from behind during an argument on the morning she came to collect the kids, wrapped her in a blanket, put her out there, and driven to the woods as he braced for the storm, knowing that kind of the evidence might have been washed away. In his defense trial, he said that it was a spontaneous hug that had spiraled out of control into a strangulation. But the jury deliberated for 3.5 hours and convicted him of murder, giving him 50 years in prison.
1: I feel a little bit of a hooray coming on again there as well.
0: Well, the family weren't that happy with it. An uncle in court shouted out, "He deserves worse," from across
1: the court. Yeah, understandably.
0: Yeah.
1: But I think when we're used to terms of 14 to 22 years and stuff, it seems like age, doesn't it?
0: Yeah. Yeah.
1: God, and he has such incredible stories. People are so strange, aren't they?
0: And you know what? We'll never run out because people keep doing strange things.
1: And let's hope it's not all weather related and that this continued good weather doesn't bring the worst out in us.
0: We'll wait and see.
1: We'll wait and see. Carson, thanks very much for that.
0: Thank you.
2: 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The best bits from the last 24 hours.
1: You're very welcome back. Tom Dunn standing in for Sean today. You can get in touch via WhatsApp 087 1400 106 or you can send a text to 53106. Now, Greg sent a text to 53106 saying that he can't get over how Irish people can't get more behind the English team and how we follow their club teams, but then when it comes to the big tournaments, we're just, you know, very narrow-minded. And he says, I hope England wins the World Cup there, Greg. Didn't go down quite that well, Greg, I'll be honest with you now. There's a text there from Jill saying, aren't you great, Greg? Straight to heaven for you. Maybe if you have to die to free Ireland, you wouldn't be quite so forgiving. Couldn't hope England will lose anymore. And another team says, every team has an arch enemy, whether it's your neighbouring parish or a country you were at war with. England will always be our arch enemy. Go on, Messi, you bull. And another person says, Irish people support English clubs because historically, all the good Irish players went to the English League, although to a lesser extent these days. The England team is a completely separate entity and rooting against them is not a character flaw. And finally, we'd just like to say that there are English people who will not even watch the semi-final tonight as they feel it represents something that doesn't represent them. Let us know your thoughts, please, to 53106. Now, apparently, new research suggests that going to museums, concerts and the cinema can slow the pace of biological aging. The study finds the impact of engaging with culture can be comparable to frequent exercise, according to researchers. Tell us more. Roseanne Kenny, Regis Professor of Medicine, Head of Aging Research at Trinity College Dublin, joins us. Roseanne, how are you today?
3: Fine, thank you.
1: Would you, without even seeing this research, have a bit of an instinct anyway that would make you think, you know what, I would suspect as much?
3: I think so. I think we're all aware of the feel-good factor associated with cultural activities. And it probably depends on the cultural activity. It's very likely that going to the cinema doesn't have the same impact biologically as taking part in singing in a choir, for example. And there has been quite a lot of research in this area already, and indeed a lot of it by this group in UCL, who have asked questions about all sorts of cultural activity, from visiting museums, going to the cinema, taking part in art, and choirs, as I say. And then they have looked at what we call physiological markers of aging, blood pressure, your blood lipids, the cholesterol, LDL, body mass index, BMI, grip strength, walking speed, and diabetic measures. And taking all of these came up with a composite of physiological aging, which is what their biological measure is, and then compared that physiological aging to the chronological age, the number of candles on a birthday cake of different people in the study, and then divided the groups into those who regularly take part in cultural activities and those who don't. And showed that people who took part in cultural activities were on average likely to be about 3 years physiologically or biologically, they're both interchangeable, younger than people who didn't take part in activities. So, yeah, so I think it is intuitive, actually, Tom. I think that is correct. I don't think any of us would be particularly surprised by that. It's of value having it, however, associated with something as solid as an objective biological measure.
1: Right. 3 years, it seems like a lot to me. You'd notice those differences, 3-year kind of difference, wouldn't you?
3: So yes is the answer, and I would caveat this particular paper by a couple of things. First of all, this was much more common in women, and women take part in these activities more than men do across the board. Secondly, it was more people from higher socioeconomic groups were more likely to take part in cultural activities. And probably one of the strongest risk factors associated with faster aging is lower socioeconomic status. I mean, we know in from the top to the bottom socioeconomic strata that there can be a difference in how long you live, of anything from 15 to 20 years even.
1: Yeah.
3: So it's very difficult to say with certainty that the one factor that influenced this was exposure to cultural activities. Nonetheless, it's a consistent observation through a number of different studies.
1: Yeah.
3: And what's not good about that? It's also important to say, however, that it's an association. So nobody has yet done a really good randomized control trial, taken a group of people and given half of them cultural activities two or three times a week and half none whatsoever, and then followed them up for a period of time.
1: Oh, that'd be great. You have to say, though, it does come across that if you're doing stuff, if you're going out to the theatre, if you're going to museums, going to cinemas, you're engaging with life, you're seeing people. Obviously going to have huge benefits for you, isn't it?
3: Yeah. So you've touched on probably the most important factors associated with cultural exposure, and that's social engagement. You very often do it with other people, or there are other people participating at the same time. That's the first thing. Secondly, it correlates well with variety, and we know variety is good for us, and curiosity is also good for us. And thirdly, it's good for mental health, because there's a calming effect with much of this, and that calming effect then triggers the autonomic nervous system, the vagus nerve in the autonomic system, and that is an anti-inflammatory nerve, basically. So there are a whole plethora of features associated with cultural activity and cultural exposures that are very hard to disaggregate and say it's that one thing, because so many factors are involved.
1: You have to say too, a lot of these things are low cost things, aren't they? You can go to a museum for next to nothing. A lot of they're discounted times. You can go to cinemas, or you can go to theatres as well.
3: Yeah.
1: You can get a lot of bang for your buck, and the positive sides of that are huge.
3: Absolutely. And I mean, compare that to the cost of a drug. That's the first thing. And we've 100%. Recognized this latterly in medical practice. So things, social prescribing is a big thing now, where in addition to prescribing medications for blood pressure control or diabetes, you add to that programs of social engagement in local communities for people, should they so wish. And there are websites and apps for applying this. And then the other area, which is tangential to this, but very important, is exposure to culture and the arts in a hospital setting, not just in a community setting. And in Dublin, there are a number of the hospitals, including St. James's, where I also work, are introducing arts, different forms of arts and participation in the arts for patients, families, but also for staff, to improve well-being overall.
1: That sounds great. I don't know how people would be if you're prescribing them going out and engaging more with the arts. It is
3: part of social prescribing, actually.
1: Yeah.
3: So social prescribing is about everything else that's not a drug. So it's your green spaces that are near to you, the chiropody facilities that are near to you, your local health food outlets. It's everything that's about well-being and health that isn't prescription of a specific drug, as it were, or a pharmacy.
1: Brilliant. Roseanne, thanks very much for that. Roseanne Kenny there, Regis Professor of Medicine, Head of Aging Research at Trinity. If you have experienced this yourself, if you're going out and engaging and you're feeling, people coming up to you saying, you're fantastically youthful, let us know. 53106 for your text. More after this.
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2: 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Keep up with what's going on at News Talk FM on X. News Talk. 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
6: Apparently the hose pipe ban is next. That's next, the hose pipe ban. And apparently if it goes over 33 degrees, they have to close all the schools. They have to close all the schools. And I have a sister now working and she's saying they're out of coleslaw. They've no coleslaw left. And apparently there's no cider left either. And do you know what? And the gas thing is, do you know what I heard? It's to rain Friday.
1: Just some of the on-the-street reactions to the hosepipe ban. We'll get more on that in a moment. But just to let you know that the hosepipe ban, very obviously, is the tip of the iceberg. And before you know where you are, there'll be no coleslaw. But we'll look into that in just a moment. But just back to the England game, which is coming up at the moment. That was Bernard O'Shea, by the way. So Greg certainly put the cat amongst the pigeons, saying he's going to be supporting England tonight. And there's another one in there now. Tom, I hope England win tonight and indeed go on to win the World Cup. I think people need to put the past behind them and, in my opinion, stop being so petty. That's the bull. You're a bigger man than me, the bull. Why would I even think of supporting England, especially after Reform have just come out saying election posters in Irish, Scottish or Welsh should result in 6 months in prison? That tells you how the British think. I don't think it does really now, D. I think it tells you how Reform thinks, which is a completely different beast. 53106 for your text and that, or WhatsApp 087-1400-106. Now, we mentioned the hosepipe ban. It comes into effect in many counties from tomorrow. How can you ensure, though, that your vegetables and your herbs and your flowers, if you have all them, survive? And what exactly is allowed when it comes to the garden? So joining us now is Mick Kelly, founder of GOI in Waterford. Mick, how are you today?
7: I'm great. How are you, Tom?
1: I'm good. So I know it sounds like a very obvious question, but what exactly is the hosepipe ban?
7: It's a great question though, actually, because I think people get a bit, not least Bernard O'Shea, but I suppose the rest of us as well, people get a bit freaked out by the idea of it. And it is very important to say that there's nothing to stop you from continuing to water plants using a watering can, for example. So I think that's a really important distinction because it points to the reason for kind of hose pipe bans, which is that when you use a hose, you've got this really sort of free flowing water, basically, that it's inclined to be very wasteful. And I know people are kind of a bit, you know, certainly I've seen a lot of commentary on my Instagram feed about people saying, you know, data centers are using whatever million liters of water a year, et cetera. Why can't I garden, you know, water my garden? But you know, the reality is water is a precious resource, and I suppose we do have a kind of a role as individuals to play in sort of in conserving it. So I suppose that's the thing. You're not allowed to use a hose in your garden, but you are allowed water plants using a watering can. So there's no kind of limits on actually getting water out to your veg and your herbs and your flowers.
1: Very interesting.
7: Which I think is important, distinction, you know.
1: Now, I have to say, it's understanding people would say that the data centers are using loads of water. I heard a figure yesterday that 80% of all the electricity is in Dublin, something like that as well. So you can understand that. But the hosepipe ban is kind of proven as a way of dramatically reducing water consumption, isn't it?
7: Yeah, it is. And you know, there is, I suppose, I think it's important to sort of distinguish between different water uses, some of which can be kind of, you know, like the idea that you would be watering a lawn during a drought to me is absolutely bonkers, because like a lawn will recover when the rain comes, which it will come eventually. The lawn will come back. So the idea that you'd be precious about having a really green, beautiful lawn at this time of the year, I think, you know, is bonkers. Whereas to me, I to be honest, Tom, I think there's an argument in favour of fruit and vegetables being exempt from a hosepipe ban, given that, you know, it's such an environmentally friendly kind of thing to do, to produce your own food in your own garden. But at the same time, I do think there are lots of tips and tricks to kind of conserve water. And I do feel like we've actually, our head of education in GOI, Mary, is from Australia. And so she's kind of laughing at us this week, sort of saying, what's the big deal? We've been dealing with this kind of stuff for decades, you know? So I think there's loads of tips we can use to make sure that we save the water. And actually, when you implement those kind of different tricks, which I can talk about in a second if you want,
1: you do
7: sort of start to realize how much water you actually waste in the house and garden. So I think it's important for us to consider it as the precious resource that it is. You know?
1: Just to be clear, though, before we talk about ways of saving water, you can fill your watering can as often as you want, can't you?
7: Yes.
1: And just go out and do your plants.
7: Yes, that's my understanding of it. We did a bit of research on this today before coming on, that there's no limitation on filling a watering can from a hose, or sorry, from a tap in the garden or our house.
1: So nobody can challenge you then. Nobody can say, I'm ringing the hotline about you. I'm going to just
7: name
1: you.
7: Well, they can ring the hotline on you if they want, but
1: you're within your rights.
7: The ban is on the hose.
1: Yeah, you're within your rights.
7: Yes.
1: So you're moving over then, things you can do. And one is the use of what's called grey water. Tell me more about that.
7: Yeah, so like I kind of think the way to think about this is two categories of water. So there's the water we use in the kitchen and the water we use in the bathroom. So the kitchen first, if you think about it, there's a lot of water which gets used and then kind of discarded, which can be saved, I suppose, to use for watering in the garden. So the first category would be, you know, when you're prepping veg, when you're washing veg or washing food before use, if you put a basin in the sink instead, you're catching water, which is, you know, perfectly fine to use and is, you know, there's no concerns that there's anything in that that's going to cause any problems to your plants. And then you're into the category of where you're cooking food. So if you were boiling some broccoli, for example, or boiling potatoes or cooking pasta, once that water cools down, obviously don't pour scalding hot water onto your flowers or plants in the garden. But once you let that cool down, again, really, you know, absolutely perfect to use. And actually, like the cooking water from vegetables often takes on a lot of the nutrients from the vegetables themselves. So you're kind of almost applying a sort of an organic fertilizer in some cases. Then there's the category, which is the real gray water category, which is, you know, water from washing up, for example, which would obviously have, and even from, you know, mopping floors and things like that. You know, in some cases you may have either washing up liquid, or obviously if you were using bleach, I wouldn't, to clean your floor, yeah, I wouldn't be using that. But if you use a very mild or even an organic sort of washing up liquid or whatever, you could use that. I wouldn't necessarily use it on food crops, but you could definitely use it around ornamentals and maybe around, you know, for trees and things like that. And then in the bathroom, I suppose the obvious one is for men who are shaving, for example, if you capture that into a, depending on if you're using shaving foam or some people use the shaving oil or whatever. So like, again, just be mindful of what's in the water, and that dictates what you can use on. And the other brilliant one is the shower. So, you know, a lot, if you put a bucket, like it sounds a bit weird, right? But if you put a bucket in the shower beside yourself as you shower, just put it down on the ground, you'd be amazed how quickly that will fill up with water. And even that first sort of 10 seconds when you switch on the shower, as I do, to let it get warm before you stand in underneath it, you might have half a litre of water there.
1: Wow. There's a few words that I haven't heard. Well, one I haven't heard used in a very long time, a basin. I grew up with a basin in the sink. We don't have a basin in our sink anymore and haven't had a basin for a very long time.
7: There you go. Yeah, it tells us a lot about, you know, how we treat water at the resource.
1: Our attitudes.
7: We don't use them anymore. But you will get them in home stores and those kind of places still. So, and you know the sort of trugs that people use for bringing kind of wetsuits to the beach and that kind of stuff.
1: Yeah, I'd never heard that word before. A plastic trug.
7: Yeah. They have handles on them. It's just a very large bucket with handles, basically, kind of a kind of soft plastic. And that's brilliant for capturing shower water. So that's, you know, again, just a brilliant way to conserve water and save water. The obvious one then, obviously, is like a water butt, which brings you into the garden. That's just a big sealed bucket that you attach to a downpipe coming off a gutter on your garage or the roof of your house. And that will save vast quantities of water. Like some of them are 250 litre capacity. Wow. But obviously that's no good to us at the moment because we have no rain. But when it does rain, those water butts will fill up very, very quickly. And that'll give you, if you think about a typical watering can is 10 litres. So if you have a 250 litre water butt, that's 25 sorted. Watering cans. Yeah. You know?
1: I do have a question for you from one of our listeners. It says, I have a small irrigation kit that works on a timer. It waters approximately 10 pots for about 5 minutes every evening. Is it okay to keep using this?
7: It's a great question. I would think probably not because it's attached to a hose. I would imagine unless it's attached directly to the tap, you're into a slight legal grey area then, I would say.
1: I'd say you're in a legal grey area, all right. And I'd say, to be honest, you need to switch off the irrigation
7: I would imagine so, although it's a shame because irrigation, you know, those drip feed irrigations are actually very efficient and very, you know, they're very effective at getting water to the base of plants, which is another, you know, again, the way we water in the garden at this during a drought is very important that you're watering the base of the plants. Don't be wasting your time watering the leaves and spraying the foliage itself because, you know, that actually can scorch the plants in this kind of heat as well. Always water in the morning or evening. Like if you go out now at this time of the day and water, it's all going to evaporate off and 90% of it is lost. Whereas if you water it, you know, 6 or 7 o'clock in the morning before the sun comes up, that's the most efficient use of
1: bottom
7: water,
1: line, though, for people who are worried you might have beautiful plants in the garden or might be growing, as you say, herbs or vegetables even, you can continue to water them from a watering can. But if it's the lawn will come back. I know the lawns don't die often in Ireland. And when you do see them dying, you think, oh my God, what's happening? But they really do come back, don't they?
7: They really do. And I think we need to be a little less precious about our lawns, honestly, about, you know, the quality in them. Like we get freaked out when we get a dandelion in a lawn, or as you say, a bit of scorching at the times like this. Like grass is incredibly durable, you know, even a 6 week drought, which we're nowhere near yet, thank goodness. You know, grass will bounce back as it always does. And I think, It's a complete waste of a precious resource at the moment to be using water to sort of keep your lawn green, you know?
1: Absolutely. Bottom line though, wouldn't be panicking too much on this. You can keep your plants alive, just the hose pipes have to go.
7: For sure. And I think it's really important to make that distinction between the hose and the watering can. And it's not a sort of splitting hairs or kind of legal loophole territory. It's the watering using a watering can is a very targeted, controlled. You don't have that sort of free flowing of water that you do with a hose, which is why they have these hose pipe bans. So definitely keep your veg alive and your beloved flowers if you have them and things. And as I said, I think, you know, there is a question or a case to be made for veg growing to be exempt from these bans, because I think that's an important sort of carbon saving and, you know, environmentally friendly thing that people are doing and should be encouraged.
1: Absolutely. A friend outside there, his tomato plants, they're doing very well. He's very worried about them, but he can water them and it will all be good. Mick, thanks very much for joining us. Mick Kelly,
7: thanks,
1: founder
7: Tom,
1: of GOI.
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1: I will return to those texts a little bit later on, but there's nothing, there's no reason on God's earth we would ever slow down Joanna Fortune answering your questions. I'm not going to do it today under no circumstances. Lovely to see you, Gwen.
5: And you too, Joanna. Tom.
1: Yeah. Loads of questions, yeah. And you're going to have your work cut out to you with some of these.
5: There's some great ones in here.
1: The first, near and dear to my heart, although it must be probably 14 years since I've used a rewards chart, but I remember them fondly. Listener says, we're having some behavioural issues with our five-year-old, the usual things such as hitting, kicking, pinching. Her younger brother gets the blunt of it. Our neighbour, who has similarly aged kids, suggested we use a rewards chart. My parenting book advises against these because it says it forces the child into the idea that good behaviour equals treats and privileges. But my neighbour says it has worked wonders. Should we try it, or are behavioural charts best avoided?
5: I mean, I'm not a huge advocate of them. Because it's, look, and I'm not demonizing them, Tom, either, because, like, look, they're working for your neighbor. They work for some kids. They're not a universal fix. It depends on the child you have. If your child is more sensitive, they can experience that kind of behavior chart as quite shaming, because it's hanging up there for the world to see that somebody's up to something or doing something or failing at something. And it is making that association between if something is worth doing, it's worth doing for the reward rather than the activity itself. So I'm not, and also I think behavior charts are very much part of a behavior modification approach. You're just looking at the behavior that's problematic and you're looking to change that behavior. I tend to approach challenging behavior in a different way, that it's not a child being difficult, but more a sign that a child is having a difficulty. So the behavior that you see on the outside, whatever they're doing or saying, is not the problem per se. It is an expression of an underlying problem. And unless you get to what's underpinning that behavior, you'll solve one behavior with your sticker chart, and then you'll have a sticker chart for a new behavior and a sticker chart for a new behavior. And you'll end up playing symptom whack-a-mole. Just, you'll solve one behavior and up will pop another. I think get curious about what is going on for this little guy. So if he's doing and I love this line, he's doing the usual things, you know.
1: Yeah.
5: So if it's usual, when did it start, you know? And what are his stimulation levels? I'm thinking he's five. He's either going into junior infants or has just finished junior infants. You know, you're talking around that stage. So you're thinking in school, if it's he hasn't transitioned into big school yet, is there enough stimulation in his preschool environment at this stage for him? If he's just come out of junior infants, the summer is a tricky time, because they've had this very structured day. There's a lot of mini transitions, very clear expectations. We do this, then this, then this, then this. You go out, you come in. It's all very structured. The summer is not. So you could be getting a behavioral reaction to a change in schedule. Sure. I'd watch the stimulation levels. We're having the most beautiful weather, but lots of outdoor play. Lots of physical activity, and I would look at increasing his levels of play just to try and get lots of that energy. Sure. He's clearly holding on to, burnt off, processed, worked out. I know the younger brother's getting the brunt of it. I was curious how old the younger brother might be. Is that somebody within developmental swing, or are these two kids, one is very young, one's five, and they just can't quite play together because they're not into the same things at this point of their development? So just keep an eye on that. I would really be following, though, when did it start? And can you, whenever you look at when it started, go back a few weeks before that and just track what was going on, what has changed, and think about it, Tom, from the point of view of what has changed from the perspective of a five-year-old, not from our adult perspective, because we might dismiss or gosh, look, that was no big deal, but it might be a big deal for him.
1: Sure.
5: I'd try and get what is underpinning the behavior rather than focusing on the behavior itself.
1: Very good. Right, this is quite a heavy one for you now. How I bond with my sick baby. I have an 18-month-old baby who has been extremely sick since she's been 4 months old. She's been in and out of hospital for the last year and has numerous MRIs and general anesthetics for various things. Lately, I feel quite disconnected from her. On the occasions that she's let out of hospital, she doesn't like to cuddle into me or kiss, and she's not very affectionate. I assume this is because when she's in hospital, she's in a cot away from me, and hooked up to various machines. I don't want this awful ordeal to affect our bond on top of everything else. How can I protect our bond and bring us closer
5: together?
1: Isn't
5: that just so difficult?
1: Tough.
5: It's just so, so difficult. And I think that piece of, I feel quite disconnected from her, I bet, you know, and the idea that this baby isn't affectionate because they don't want to cuddle in or kiss. It's really complicated because that's a very young child, and from even most of their life, when you're in hospital and you're receiving, especially hooked up to machines, this is a serious illness, clearly. But what you're looking at is the type of touch a baby's getting is very functional. It's medical. And the body can encode that touch as painful and something that isn't nice. It's not soothing. It's not regulating. It's something that I'm kind of prepared to go, ooh, I don't like it. So that it would correlate with the child going, I don't really want to be cuddled or squeezed or touched because I don't enjoy that. So you're trying to give a different experience of touch that is soothing and nurturing so that this little one can have that experience of it can be nice to be touched. But how you might do that is through play. And I'm thinking of, you know, just getting a cotton ball and just stroking up and down her arm using the kind of not light cotton ball touch, because that can be quite tickly and stimulating, not digging in so deep that it's sore, but just that mid pressure so that she really feels it and you're just going up and down. Equally, you could get a clean, like a makeup brush, like a blusher brush, and stroke up and down. So you're not touching skin to skin because that might be something she's not ready for, but you are giving soothing, regulating touch. I'm thinking as well, now it might be tricky in hospital, but at home, especially at this age, blow bubbles and let them pop over her, near her. And just, that's such a lovely little experience. It's very playful. This age group responds and you're just having fun together. Don't be worried about cuddling and kiss and hold. Get some play, some laughter, because what you get there are moments of meeting, which is that opportunity for true connection. I'm thinking of singing stories. You can also do this when she is in a cot, God love her, separated from you in hospital. You can sing. You don't have to be good at singing. 18-month-olds don't care, but singing stories, finger puppets, you know, so that you can play out little stories in front of her and she can watch and see that. If touch or massage is an option, explore it, like I said, with the brush or the cotton ball. It can be a great way to offer a positive touch and remap some of that. But I think on top of this, because it's really difficult, I would say connect with Children in Hospital Ireland as an organization. They're a wonderful resource. They can offer you all kinds of insights and guidance about what to do when your child is sick. But they may, and ask in the hospital as well, and Children in Hospital Ireland might be able to assist with this, about connecting with a hospital play specialist. Like, now they're a valuable resource and I'd love hospitals, I'm sure they would too, to have more of them. But they may have play volunteers, play specialists that can come with you and talk about how you can play with your sick child in a safe way for them, but that does drive connection. But more than that, and it may be on top of all of that, as a parent, just hold in mind, this is also happening to you. It's not just happening to your baby.
1: Very tough.
5: Oh, it's very tough. And since this baby was 4 months old, so the whole relationship
1: is... all about magical days. And,
5: exactly. And the fear that comes with this and that heightened state of arousal and hypervigilance that comes with parenting a sick child. So I would strongly encourage this parent to connect with a therapist for themselves. Sure. Many of the maternity hospitals can offer perinatal services, you know, when there's anything affecting your mental health that is in any way connected to your baby or your child or pregnancy afterwards, you know, for up to 2 years. So it might be worth reaching out and connecting and saying, is that something you could connect in with somebody who is a perinatal specialist? You're still in that time. But if not, you know, connecting through your GP for a referral or somebody who is a registered, certified, accredited psychologist or psychotherapist, I think it would be an investment in your child and your relationship with your child to take care of how this is impacting on you. And of course it is. This is really hard.
1: Yeah, it's tough going. Onwards with quite a difference now. Baby Chinos. Before a camp.
5: I know them well.
1: Yes, I remember them.
5: I know them well.
1: At one point, they seemed like the greatest invention ever. Right, I have an 8-year-old daughter who is in summer camp for the next few weeks. She doesn't really want to go, but she has no choice as her mother and I are working. This week is the first week that I've been dropping her, but she's kicked up a fuss when I wouldn't bring her for a baby chino before the camp. Apparently, her mother has been bringing her for baby coffees every morning. I'm furious. because I don't think we should have to bribe to attend a fun summer camp that many of her, friends are in. What do you think of this daily habit? Aside from the cost, I think it sets a precedent. Any advice?
5: Now, I would look at this quite differently. This is one of those moments where I'm like, pick your battles. Is this really something you're going to go to battle over? A baby chino, for anyone who hasn't had the joy, is a cup of warm milk.
1: Yep.
5: Sometimes there's marshmallows involved. Sometimes there's a dusting of chocolate powder on the top, but it's a cup of warm milk. And I think there is that little bit of bonding that this is talking about here. This is about having that moment in the car on her way to camp, sharing that little coffee in inverted commas experience, having a chat. It's nurturing.
1: It's playing, isn't
5: it's
1: really?
5: It's playful. And it just is something that helps her. No more than a cup of coffee helps most of us ease into our day. It's just something helping her. And I know the summer camp thing is coming up every week at the moment because everybody's having the highs and lows with them. But I know, and I hear this parent saying, look, it's a fun summer camp. She should be having fun. She doesn't want to go. She's not up for it. And we need her to go because you work and it's also filling a childcare gap for you. So I think you've got to meet her some way going, you can't say it will be fun. You must have fun. Maybe it's about looking at how do we make this more fun and how do you co-regulate her and connect with her. I'd say, and I have a child similar age to this, and a baby chino in the car blaring K-pop music on your way to something is a small hit for big gains.
1: Yeah,
5: you know,
1: absolutely.
5: So I would look at this in a different way. The summer juggle, there are many battles that are going to come up. This is not one that I would take on.
1: Right. I'm a bit struck by I'm furious. That seems like a bit...
5: It is a big reaction.
1: Yeah.
5: Yeah. And a bit like, you know, I think, look, if the daily habit is costly, we're talking about the adult coffee alongside it. Now, it depends. The cost of a baby chino will vary place to place. So I don't want to say how much it is, but you're talking 1 to 2 euros for a baby chino. And there are worse things she could be drinking. It is a cup of milk. But I would, like, if this is the thing that's infuriating you, I would be saying everything else must be going pretty well.
1: Yeah. Give the child the baby chino. I just
5: would be my
1: that for
5: advice.
1: Onwards, this is a long one and it's heavy enough. Yeah. A lot going on here. I'm looking for some guidance on a situation with my own mother. I'm a mother of 3 children, 6, 8, and 10 years old, 2 of whom have additional needs. I'm separated from their father for a couple of years after a very difficult relationship. The separation wasn't amicable and last year I had to obtain a protection order. It has been an incredibly stressful and isolating time. When we first separated, I didn't tell my parents because I feared they wouldn't support my decision. My ex eventually told them. Since then, neither of my parents has ever asked how I am or acknowledged the separation. I've reached out several times looking for support, but they've made it clear they only want to have a relationship with my children, not with me. My mother visits every couple of weeks to see the children. Thankfully, they enjoy seeing her, although she doesn't always understand or accommodate their additional needs in the way I do. As they've grown older, they've adapted some way to her way of doing things, and these visits generally go well. The difficulty is that I find her visits very emotionally draining. She barely speaks to me, and because of that, I've started leaving the house while she's there and only returning as she's about to leave. I find it heartbreaking that, as her daughter, I've received so little emotional support during one of the most difficult periods of my life. Recently, she wanted to visit on days that don't work for me because of appointments. I've explained this, but she's unwilling to change her plans. For example, if she's coming up, she won't stay an extra half an hour or come half an hour later to facilitate an appointment. This means I'm often stuck and it's hard to find cover for a babysitter for just half an hour. This also upsets the kids. Having somebody else come over, it might be easier to just pay a sitter for the entire hours that I need cover for. I'm struggling with whether I should continue facilitating these visits because they benefit the children, even though they come at a significant emotional cost to me and offer no practical support. I'm also wondering whether I'm holding on to a relationship she has with the kids that may not last anyway, given that my parents seem to have distanced themselves from me because of my separation. How do I know when preserving a grandparent relationship is in my children's best interests? When is it okay to put my own well-being first? Is it reasonable to set firmer boundaries, even if that means my children see their grandmother less often?
5: Yes, it is. And I think it's more than reasonable. It's important. You know, there's so much in this and there, you know, there's layers in this letter here. But I think when going through such a difficult relationship ending, and any relationship ending is difficult, but this one clearly had more complexity involved because of protection orders and everything else that were involved in doing so, that you were fearful of telling your parents. So there's a part of this that says you were anticipating with a degree of certainty, they're not going to support me on this. That speaks to the nature or the conditionality of that relationship. And, you know, it's important for anyone listening as well to note that when a parent punishes their child with silence or by withdrawing the connection or withholding connection, emotional support and, of course, communication as part of that, that's an emotionally abusive relationship. And that's very, very damaging in terms of causing anxiety, internalized shame that you're a bad person, not deserving of love and care. It impacts emotional development. And I don't think that just stops when you're a child. That lingers into adulthood. And the relationship as an adult child of aging parents is a complex one to negotiate at times anyway. But also when they're still punishing you, like you've done something wrong and that you need their approval, you're an adult. You know, that's something in this relationship has not grown up, and that lingering shame piece, how much of this letter is this parent appeasing and placating their mother and saying, oh, you'll come when it suits you and it doesn't suit me, but oh gosh, now I have to get a half hour babysitter to facilitate you. No, you don't. You don't have to do that. And I think above anything else, protect your peace. It's hard earned by the sounds of this letter. So protect your peace. The visits that are happening, and I am a big advocate of the grandparent-grandchild relationship. I think it offers a huge amount of benefits for both. But these visits are for your mother's benefit. They're not for yours. Yes, the children, I hear that, enjoy seeing her. But the boundary is that she cannot come into your home and treat you badly in front of your children. You have to monitor your children's perceptions of how their grandmother is disrespecting you, because children are smart and they're observers and they are watching that, and it must be confusing for them because they're certainly not allowed to disrespect you. And they've also come through a hard time with their parents' relationship breaking down. It's not okay for her to behave like that. I also hear, though, this parent, and I respect that, saying, look, I do want my children to have a relationship with their grandmother. Certainly she can see her grandchildren, but how about a neutral space at a time that suits both of you?
1: Right.
5: And if it doesn't happen. So you're not saying, no contact, I don't want you to see my children. You're structuring it. And structure is about boundaries. It's flexible, it's adaptable, it does suit, it doesn't. How about we do this? Oh, well, if it doesn't suit you, oh, well, next time. But you're trying to put some boundaries there. I also think, and I would emphasize with this one, Tom, this parent deserves personal therapy. There is a whole lot. They have extricated themselves from two difficult relationships, the marital one and the parental one. They are dealing with a huge amount that needs to be processed and worked through. And the best investment any of us will do for our children is to take care of ourselves. And I think when you start overtly valuing and respecting yourself and modeling those boundaries, you're setting an expectation for how others should also treat you, including your mother. So it's okay that they're upset about your relationship breakdown. What's not okay is that they're treating you with disrespect and that they're acting like this is something you've done to them. Mm-hmm. This is absolutely not something you've done to them. You are deserving of support. If they are not able or willing to give it, then you have to rethink the boundaries of that relationship to protect your own peace.
1: Fascinating, Joanna, is all I can say to that. I was surprised how strong you were in with the yes. But as you went in, I could see how important those boundaries were. And
5: it's about safety.
1: That withdrawing your kind of, you know, your own warmth as a form of punishment.
5: It's so abusive to do that, and so damaging for somebody's mental health and
1: well-being.
5: Somebody
1: deserving of you know,
5: absolutely. Self-care.
1: Brilliant. Joanna, thank you very
5: much,
1: as always.
5: Great to see you.
1: 53106 for your text, or if you have a problem, I think it's still emails to Moncrief or afternoon@newstalk.com. That's the one. We'll have a quick break. More after this.
2: 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Conversation that counts.
1: You're very welcome back. I'm going to tell you all about early houses, and very few of them left, what you need to do if you want to try and enjoy them while they're still here. But first, Ciara's here at Tazzle's coming up.
8: Hey,
1: on,
8: Tom.
1: The Hard Shell.
8: Speaking of kind of a bit along the lines of early houses, we're talking today about, obviously in the beautiful weather, about how we're very anti-outdoor drinking here. Like, we're very snippy about it. We kind of look down on it. We kind of fear
1: day drinking.
8: Drinking in the sun. I was thinking of the Elbow song, drinking in the morning sun. We're agin that.
1: Yeah.
8: We're going to be discussing whether or not we should be agin that, because I was in Porto very recently and they were sitting out in the streets along the edges of the river and having a drink, having a glass of wine, just on a grassy knoll that they weren't going to shoot anyone from.
1: I immediately see them as sophisticated Europeans.
8: And do you see us in this? Are we not sophisticated Europeans?
1: No, there's words going through my head that aren't sophisticated Europeans.
8: Well, we're going to be discussing
1: day
8: that.
1: Day drinking is the nice word for it.
8: We're also going to, do you know if you have a little prang in your car, and I'm not talking about a huge crash where you have to call an ambulance, but you know if you rear end somebody, do you know exactly what you're supposed to do under those circumstances?
1: I would have assumed exchange details.
8: Should you leave your car on the road? Should you call the guards?
1: I don't. My gut feeling is no, unless it's bad damage or an injury.
8: It sounds to me like you're not entirely sure.
1: I'm not entirely sure.
8: Well, we're going to be telling you.
1: It's happened to me. You know, I've got through.
8: And you're still not sure. Yeah. Well, we're going to be finding out what you should do in those circumstances. And Simon Tierney, the lovely Simon Tierney, is going to be joining us. This is off the back of some ill-judged language, perhaps, in the Oireachtas. But we're going to be talking about how best to, if you have to reprimand somebody, how should you go about that? How should you speak to somebody else if you have to give them a ticking off?
1: Yeah, I'm really bad at that. I get angry and then I have to apologise for what I've said.
8: Well, you're probably not alone in that, Tom Dunn. But anyway, we're going to talk
1: about... The moment I speak, I've lost.
8: Once you're explaining your losing. Yes. Anyway, all that from
1: all
8: four.
1: All sounds great, Ciara. That's coming up at 4 o'clock. Before that, though, we're going to talk to you about early houses. And Dara Curry, the Guinness guru, has joined us. And my dad, sadly, is not alive anymore, but he was a Guinness employee in every way. In every way. And if I could have told him that, you know, you have almost a job in which you rate pints of Guinness, he would have thought we're living in the golden age.
9: I know. It's the funniest thing ever when, like, I try to explain I'm on radio, but quote-unquote job to people. But I always just come back to saying anything to avoid a real job, Tom.
1: Well, you're doing great, I mean, I have to say. But listen, you've been looking into early houses, and they really are, they're a dying thing, aren't they, really?
9: They are. There's about three or four of them left there. So for anyone unsure, I suppose it's pubs that were given a license back in the 20s to serve alcohol from 7 in the morning. Originally it was set up so people doing kind of night shifts, like it was a lot of dock workers and stuff like that, nurses, whoever else, could finish their shift 6 or 7 in the morning, go for a couple of pints and go sleep for the day. And then by around the 60s, there was about 40 to 50 of them in Dublin. But then the government brought in a law to say, right, that's enough or not. You can keep them going.
1: It's kind of a strange law, isn't it? To say, we're okay with keeping them, but no more. And as you close, that's the end of it.
9: We're not giving out any more licenses. Whoever has them can keep going. And that's what, 60 odd years ago. And now in 2026, there's only 4 to 5 of them in Ireland. I think 4 in Dublin and 1 in Cork. So you could argue it is a dying thing. But will those last few stay a long time? Hard to know.
1: You can kind of guess what's killing them off, can't you? There's so many different things they're on the wrong end of now.
9: Yeah, a million different things. Even just like the main things, I suppose, would be like even just the general drinking culture in Ireland. Also, a lot of those kind of traditional jobs like... or a dock worker, night shift, like they're not as popular of jobs anymore. And then obviously a whole list of other things. But I suppose the thing is, even if they lose the license, they can still just open at 10 or 11 anyway. So it's not like the pubs are going to close, but they'll have
1: those.
9: But
1: they very often are closing though, aren't they?
9: I know, yeah. Yeah.
1: How many have we left?
9: Early houses.
1: Yeah.
9: I believe there's 3/technically 4. There's Molloy's on Talbot Street, the Padraig Pearse on Pearse Street, there's the Windjammer on Townsend Street, and then there's the Galway Hooker in Houston Station, who made sure to reach out to me. He said, hey, we're open at 7 a.m. as well.
1: I was in it.
9: You were?
1: There. I was going on an early train journey and I dropped in to there for a cup of tea.
9: Yeah.
1: And I was quite surprised, is all I can say.
9: Well, it's kind of like the airport, isn't it?
1: It was in full flow. Yeah.
9: Do we give the train station the same grace we give the airport? You know, there's no judgment. Whereas when you walk into the other ones, you're like, I was doing a video, but I made sure to keep my camera kind of to
1: myself.
9: What
1: was it like?
9: It was interesting, Tom. Like you said, there's, let's just say there's lads giving you the eye, and then there's lads in workwear. You don't know, are they coming? Are they going? Are they spoofing that they left?
1: Are they suspicious of you, would you think?
9: I know, I'd be subtle enough these days, you know.
1: All right. I did go to one back in the day, but for very different reasons. Slattery's on Cable Street. Yeah. That used to be one, wasn't it?
9: Yeah, I people are messing me about that. I think they still kind of are. I think maybe at 9 a.m.
1: Yeah.
9: Not quite the 7 o'clock.
1: Maybe. Well, we were in there not long after 7.
9: Yeah.
1: And what it was coming home from transatlantic flight.
9: There you go.
1: So you landed in Dublin Airport around 6 or so.
9: Yeah.
1: And you just went for a pint there before you all went off to your respective homes. It was quite civilised.
9: Around the kind of between the 80s and the 2000s, they started to kind of go the other way, where instead of after the night shift, people would have the night shift of drinking, and they'd still be wanting to go, and they say, where's open? Right, into the early house. So I don't know if that was possibly the demise, where you had a couple of dock workers trying to have a quiet pint, and all these lads barreling in after a mad night on the sauce.
1: Yeah, you kind of felt like you were slipping into a parallel universe.
9: Yeah.
1: You did feel like you're here for a day, you're here for an hour off a transatlantic flight.
9: Yeah. Then where do we go at 9 a.m.?
1: There's a culture going on here that's not here for a day, that's here every day.
9: Yeah, total mix of cultures.
1: Yeah, so down to 4, and when they go, they're gone.
9: Mm.
1: But did you find it an enjoyable experience?
9: I thought it was cool, I think.

0: the vibe that they were heading off on a trip, or that they
1: were a social group, and this was when they met up. And, you know, it was a group of regulars, and it was just that, it was exactly the same as a pub in the evening, only it was very, very early in the morning.
0: It's funny you talk about what you're saying about day drinking there, but that takes it to a whole nother level.
1: Yes, it does. So originally, though, it was all these trades that are just kind of gone, like traders, the fishermen and late night workers and all that. There's not a lot of that out there anymore.
0: Yeah, like I wouldn't have too many facts on that sort of stuff, but that's when I did my my research, that's kind of what came up, like, you know, dock workers, and that's why a lot of them are kind of, the ones that were built were kind of situated over closely towards the docks.
1: There is kind of hope, though, isn't there, that this won't be the end?
0: Yeah, I think because there's only a few of them, if for some reason you're looking for a pint at 7 in the morning, there's only a couple of different places to go. So I know they have died off quite quick, but with the last few will be that kind of bastion of morning porter.
1: And
0: they'll know, like, there'll always be that one place to go.
1: For those who think all progress is wrong, seeing them being turned into coffee shops, that probably rails very badly. But apparently there's proposed legislative reforms to breathe new life into them, where they'd be seen as kind of living museums of Dublin's industrial past.
0: And will the old fellas on the stools be...
1: They'd be, I presume, paid. I mean, if you're being paid to do what you're doing, surely the lads at the end of the bar would get paid.
0: Sit in the pub there for the morning. And
1: like living characters from Ulysses.
0: Absolutely, yeah. But it's honestly unbelievable, like... The Irish character of the old fella sitting in the pub, like, I'd pay money to go into a museum and see that, because it's one of my favourite things in the whole world. It just can't be it, you know?
1: A question for you. If you're a professional Guinness taster at work, how do you manage to drive home?
0: Well, I will also say I'm definitely not a professional anything. I'm a professional spoofer. Well, my mum is listening. There's been many a time where I've driven and she's driven me home. So,
1: all right.
0: Keep it all above board.
1: Okay, good. There's the Moose near the Cathedral in Limerick, an early house, very popular UL students, Martin on the bus. And there's also the Launch, which, as far as I can tell, never closes. According to Google, Slattery's is still open at 7 a.m.
0: Yeah, see, it's you would really need boots on the ground all over, but as...
1: I say there's a lot of people listening willing to do research.
0: Okay. I'll have to head there myself.
1: You can put them on with you. Thanks very much for that. Lovely talking to you. And my thanks to the team, Claire Darmody, Simon Tierney, Kate Gunnell, Rory Galvin, and Michael Quilligan. Sound Sean will be back at 2 p.m. tomorrow. Ciara and Shane are next.
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4: 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As we get closer to this year's World Cup final, it's the perfect time to take a trip down memory lane. 20 years ago, we witnessed one of the most unforgettable moments in football history. It's extra time in the 2006 final, France versus Italy. It was the final match of Zinedine Zidane's incredible career when, after an exchange with Italy's Materazzi, he stunned the world with that infamous headbutt. A straight red card and France lost on penalties. Talk about going out with a bang.
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3: With the Kia EV2, the compact SUV that's as affordable as it is adventurous. Kia, movement that inspires.
6: You're listening to The Hard Shoulder, Ciara Kelly and Shane Coleman with you, and lots to come on the show today, Ciara.
7: Yeah, well, you mentioned the heat wave. The heat may be glorious, but some of our infrastructure is being negatively affected. We have seen, of course, the hose pipe ban being brought in tomorrow. That's due to water issues. Our tarmac is melting in some parts of the country on our roads. And now some creches have had to close due to heat. We're going to be speaking to Elaine Dunn very shortly about all of that.
6: Okay, a new report from Tusla has found that more than 100,000 new child safety and welfare referrals were made to the body last year. Yeah, you heard that right. Over 100,000 referrals to TUSLA, with emotional abuse accounting for almost half of all reported concerns. We're going to be discussing that a little bit later in the show.
7: And do you take creatine? And should you be taking it? Do you take it, Shane?
6: No.
7: No, I don't either. But my young fellas are always banging on to me about how I should.
6: I hadn't realised. I always associate creatine with rugby players. I didn't know it had become a kind of a widespread supplement for various things, including women in their 50s and 60s.
7: Yeah, and

0: So many people who go to the gym use it. But we're going to be giving you all the top advice on whether or not you should be on it and why it is, or perhaps isn't, depending, important.
1: We do want to hear from you throughout the show. Do join in the conversation. We'd love to hear from you. 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
0: Now,

0: about alcohol, provided it stays in pubs, restaurants, beer gardens, weddings, race meetings, corporate Christmas parties and the departure lounge of Dublin Airport. Take the exact same drink to a park bench and we stop seeing an adult having a beer and start seeing tomorrow's district court list. So writes Lorraine Courtney in the Irish Independent today. So is it time that we relaxed our attitudes about outdoor alcohol consumption in public places to match our continental neighbours? Or is that a step too far? Is there reasons why perhaps we shouldn't? Joining us now is Kate Gunnell, freelance journalist, and Brenda Power, columnist with the Irish Daily Mail and Sunday Independent. You're both very welcome to the show. I'm going to come to you first, Brenda. Lorraine Courtney has a point, doesn't she? We are awash with alcohol and we enjoy it on a regular basis all over the place. But we are a bit snippy about people drinking outdoors in parks, etc.
1: I know, Ciara, and it's not as if we get that many opportunities to drink outdoors in this country. I mean, a few days of a heat wave and we seem to believe that we're living in the Mediterranean. Honestly, I think she's absolutely right. The restrictions around places you can have a glass of wine or a cold beer on an evening like this evening are pretty arbitrary. I mean, when you read out the list of places where you can drink and drink around the clock, by the way, like as in Dublin Airport, while about to get on a plane into a confined space with other people, you can't have a drink in a park or on a beach in Dublin. And the same restrictions apply in Galway, in Waterford, in Kerry. During the pandemic, if you remember, when the pubs were closed, there was a lot of outdoor drinking going on. I think at the time, I think Lorraine mentions this too, that there were questions and thought as to whether or not we should relax the regulations around outdoor drinking. And the then Taoiseach, Leo Varadkar, said, look, it's not actually illegal to drink in public. It's illegal to be drunk and disorderly, but a few glasses are okay. But obviously that depends on where you have the few glasses. To be honest, I think, you know, we talk always about normalizing or fearing to normalize our relationship with alcohol, but maybe that is the problem, that we don't have a normal relationship with alcohol. We have a dysfunctional relationship with alcohol. You're not allowed to buy it before 10:30 in the supermarket or 9:30 on a Sunday. And we've restrictions that make it almost more attractive by being taboo. If we were to relax a little bit and allow outdoor drinking without restrictions on beaches and in parks in this rare good weather, I don't think the sky would come crashing down.
0: Is it a chicken and an egg situation? Because you were saying about normalising our relationship with alcohol, and I presume you're saying that because the inference is that we don't have an entirely normal relationship perhaps with alcohol, or there's a bit of dysfunctionality. And is it a chicken and an egg that you're saying, well, we're afraid to normalise it by doing this, but is it also a situation where if we were to do this, that potentially we could unleash all kinds of social disorder and that this is just realism, I suppose, on the part of authorities?
1: You see, I tend to feel that the people who are more likely to cause social disorder when they've had a few drinks, probably not that cognizant of the local authority regulations where they can and cannot drink anyway. And that, like a lot of laws, they really only affect the law abiding.
0: The law abiding, though, are also affected by people, you know, engaged in acts of public disorder. So whilst you and I might enjoy a lovely rosé on a curbside somewhere in Dublin, Brenda, somebody else might go totally bananas and we might be walking by and they might hurl abuse at us or something. I'm not sure what, but you know what I mean? So is it, you're quite right. I think if you're going to be somebody who is influenced by the sort of the bylaws, you're probably not the kind of person that we're concerned about, but we're all affected by the behaviour perhaps of other citizens who maybe wouldn't behave well.
1: But equally, you might be set upon by someone coming out of a pub having spent the evening or the day legitimately drinking, or at home having bought their alcohol at 10:30 on the dot and rambled out under the influence. So, I mean, it does seem to me that we consider normalising our relationship with alcohol to be a bad thing. But as Lorraine points out in this piece, it is not unusual to see Italian youngsters, for instance, gathering in the Piazza Navona with their bottle of rosé and their few plastic glasses, and the law turns a blind eye, and obviously it's completely legal, and that they don't have, well, I mean, I think that's the perception we have. They have more of a cafe society, I suppose, attitude than we do, that alcohol is not something to be sort of, you know, put into it, into a particular category, that you have a drink and then you might have a coffee, and that you know, you don't have to regiment it and put it into all these, subject it to all these boundaries and restrictions that make it more appealing.
2: Yeah, you're quite right. Of course, in other countries in Europe, they sell alcohol in places like McDonald's, they sell alcohol in places like cinemas, all of that stuff exists there. On that note, though, I'm going to bring in Kate Gunnell, who's also here, freelance journalist. Kate, you went to college in Denmark. What's their attitude there to drinking outdoors in kind of public spaces, parks, squares, etc.?
3: Yeah, I spent my Erasmus in Aarhus in Denmark. And yet, I must admit that quite a lot of Erasmus was drinking. So the minute the sun came out, which I'd say was April for Denmark, we were drinking by the canal, by the public park, by the pier. We actually had a student boat day, which takes place in the public park, which is also owned by the university, where you got there 7 a.m, the different faculties were competing in a boat race and essentially a whole day of drinking. But that was a public park and that wasn't frowned upon or anything. It was actually like that was the event of the year. Like the entire town was looking forward to it. You had students, locals. But yeah, no, never had an issue.
2: And the Danes, totally fine with this, totally no probs.
3: 100%, never had the issue, never experienced like, I know, law enforcement or police ever. Yeah, very common in their social life, day drinking.
2: And did you see, I mean, in you know, we have to be kind of balanced on this. Did you see any trouble from people out drinking in the streets? Did you see any trouble from people drinking in parks?
3: No, not at all. Honestly, like my Erasmus, probably the safest I ever felt. So never experienced any antisocial behaviour. It was never a problem whatsoever.
2: And there was no pushback or people debating, as we are perhaps today here on the radio in Dublin, about whether or not this was a good idea. This is just normal.
3: No, just consider normal. Like you'd go down, you maybe go to the seating area, or like there's multiple seating areas across the town, or as I said, you just sit by the pier, sit by the canal, and very normal to have a drink in hand.
2: Yeah, that does sound normal. Brenda, I was over visiting my daughter in Porto about 2 weeks ago, and there's a river that runs through Porto, and there's a hillside that overlooks the town up kind of at a bit of an elevated height, a nice sloping grassy hillside. And literally there was hundreds, potentially maybe even 1,000 or something of that ilk in terms of numbers, people sitting in the sunshine at kind of golden hour drinking. And not only were there people sitting there drinking, there was loads of entrepreneurial types at the foot of the hill with cool boxes selling out of their cool boxes that they'd filled with ice, a beer or a, you know, a can of G&T or a bottle of wine or whatever to people who were passing. It was a really nice atmosphere. It was a really nice vibe, and everyone was just enjoying the sunshine and sitting there in their shorts and t-shirts with their sunglasses on in the kind of late afternoon, early evening sunshine. Could you envisage something where we would see hundreds of people doing that in Ireland? I have to say my main concern about it is probably the litter. Have we got Brenda there? Sorry.
1: Hello?
2: Hello, Brenda. Did you hear what I said to you there?
1: I did, yes. Can you hear me?
2: Yeah, I can hear you perfectly now.
1: No, I was just going to say, can you just confirm that these people were not falling around the place?
2: They were not. They were sitting on a grassy knoll, if you forgive the expression, and it was kind of that lovely time of the evening where the light is what's commonly referred to now as golden hour. But people were either had brought their own, it was all obviously people bringing their own takeaway alcohol, or as I said, there was people, in fact, like they weren't official, they were literally selling stuff out of cool boxes for £3 or whatever, and people were sitting all around en masse, hundreds of people.
1: Yeah, I know. I mean, the point is, what are our public spaces for? Are they for enjoying, or are they for just passing through on your way to somewhere else? I mean, if they're for enjoying, and on an evening like this, you feel like having a cold beer or a cold glass of wine or whatever, you should really be able to have it. And I don't believe that it would lead to widespread, drunken, disorderly, unruly behaviour. I think it might actually encourage people to appreciate their city a little bit more. And I reckon you'd be more inclined to litter a place you didn't have any real regard for or any real connection to. Whereas if this was a park or a beach that you were coming back to regularly to have a picnic or a barbecue or whatever, you would be more inclined to respect it and to care for it. So I think this could be a win-win, honestly.
2: Lots of people are texting. Someone says, we're not Italian, we're not German, we're Irish, we can't behave, we can't have nice things. Someone else says, the Irish have a different relationship with alcohol than most of the rest of Europe. It is not reasonable to allow public drinking here. What do you say to that, Brenda?
1: Well, as Leo Varadkar pointed out, public drinking is not illegal, but it is restricted by certain local authorities. And the reason that we don't have a normal attitude to alcohol or a normal relationship to alcohol, such as our continental neighbours do, is precisely because we have these kind of anal restrictions that make people very sort of fraught over the very thought of drinking and seeing people drinking. And we need to really relax around that, and it could actually turn out to have a positive effect, that if we did treat alcohol as a part of everyday life, as continentals do, that maybe we would sort of normalize or come to have some kind of a normal
2: grown-up relationship perhaps with it. Look,
1: that's the word we're looking for, yes. But I mean, you know, grown-ups are not always reliable.
2: You're not wrong. I'm going to give the last word to you, Kate. You're a young person and you've been away and you've traveled and you've seen, I suppose, differences in different countries and cultures. How do you feel that we, as a young person, how do you feel that we do treat people who drink here or our relationship with alcohol? What's your take?
3: I just think, like, if other countries are doing it, why can't we? And I know the Irish have that reputation of the massive binge drinking, but if we provide that infrastructure, like I know I live right beside the Phoenix Park and it's just natural if we're having a picnic just to go for that can. And then you're like, oh, wait, is it regulated? Is this illegal? I just think if we had that infrastructure, it'd be just unnatural and it can be regulated and there's no need for disorder drinking and just do it like other countries.
2: All right. Look, thank you both very much for joining us. That was Kate Gunnell there, freelance journalist, and Brenda Power, columnist with the Irish Daily Mail and the Sunday Independent. Shane Coleman, your view.
4: Instinctively, I'm not convinced that it's a good thing, I have to say, Ciara. I mean, a few thoughts off the top of my head. Do we really need another place, another excuse to drink in Ireland? We drink everywhere and at every occasion. Everything is a piss-up. Do we need yet another reason? We don't always react well to drink. Do we really want people drinking on beaches? I mean, we know the number of people who drown every year. Is it a really good idea to have people drinking on beaches? I mean, where do we draw the line? Is it okay then to walk down Grafton Street or Shop Street in Galway or Cambrasla Street in Dundalk with a tin in your hand?
2: Is that not a thin end of a wedge argument? Because people wanting to sit on a picnic rug in Stephen's Green or Dollymount Strand is a bit of a leap to go from that to somebody's strolling into Brown Thomas.
4: Where do we draw the line?
2: I don't think you're going to even have to draw that line because I don't think that that's going to be people's preferred thing. To me, I'm kind of with the girls on this. I'm with Brenda and I'm with Kate. I thought it was gorgeous when I was in Porto and people were sitting outside in the sunshine having a drink.
4: In fairness,
2: and it was
4: I've
2: a cheap drink. They weren't in restaurants, they weren't in bars, they weren't spending big money.
4: I've seen people drink outside in Ireland too. I'm not sure it's that strict a regulation. But to argue that it'll lead to less littering, I'm sorry, that's a complete stretch. And people texting in.
2: Oh yeah, huge.
4: D in Cork. There was public drinking during COVID. The dirt, the litter, public urinating, defecating outside was disgusting. Drink runs through everything in this country. It's hard to disagree with D.
2: Pat in Blackrock says, London's so much more tolerant than Ireland with regard to outdoor drinking. Was there at my wife last weekend, enjoyed a couple of drinks in a city park in the beautiful sunshine. Everyone around us doing the same. Perfectly acceptable and safe.
4: Mm. And how do we feel about people drinking, you know, lying around drinking cans and bottles out, you know, along the canal, for example? Is that, I mean, do we have a kind of a middle class view on it, or is it only certain types of people drinking certain types of drinks, or?
2: I'm asking about this generally. During COVID when the people were giving out about the people drinking on Drury Street and people giving out about people drinking at the canal, I was like, let them. We have so little. You've taken so much from us. And let them.
4: They were allowed. I mean, they were allowed.
2: There's a lot of pushback. Let us know what you think. There's a huge reaction. By allowing consumption of alcohol in public spaces, it would break the taboo. I think the debate leans towards our perceived relationships with alcohol on a national level, says Jonathan, who sounds like a very clever
4: Siobhan and... Siobhan in Limerick, one last text. No restrictions in Ballybunion. Open drinking non-stop all weekend. Not a sign of a local guard anywhere in sight. This doesn't happen in Spain because I've seen the La Guardia Civil in operation. Broken bottles litter everywhere. I filled two bags of glass while walking my dog last weekend. See, I think that's the issue. Do we know when to stop?
2: Litter is an issue. If they take their stuff home, I don't care what they do. But I would like us
4: to. They don't take their stuff home.
2: I would like us to be able to do this. So I would like us to find a way of doing this. But let us know what you think out there. 087-1400-106 is the WhatsApp.
4: Up next, the heatwave causes creches to shut early.
0: This is the best of News Talk. The best bits from the last 24 hours.
4: Now, creches are closing early and shutting nap rooms as soaring temperatures leave many providers unable to keep rooms cool. Providers say since the start of the heat wave, they cannot keep spaces within toothless required temperature ranges, with older buildings overheating and cooling equipment falling short. We're joined by Elaine Dunn, chairwoman, of the Federation of Early Childhood Providers. Elaine, is this a real problem for creches? Are many of them having to close?
5: No, it absolutely is becoming increasingly more problematic each day as we continue on with the heat wave. And then to hear Met Éireann today say the temperatures are going to go rise back up to 30 degrees is very worrying now for all of us across the sector. And obviously, what's paramount is the health, safety and wellbeing of both our early years educators and the children within the services. And when you're exceeding those temperatures that, from TUSA, the regulation, which is between 19 and 22, and in sleep rooms at 16 to 19. And when you exceed them, do we close our doors now? Because even when you're outside, the temperatures are really high. When you're inside, the temperatures are really high. And we want full guidance from our minister. And I'm sure she would agree that she wouldn't want health and safety risks to children or early years educators during this heat wave that we're having at the moment.
4: Is the guidance not there? Did you not just lay out what the guidance is, 16 to 19 for sleeping rooms, 19 to 22 degrees for regular rooms?
5: Yeah, no, that is the guidance. But what we're looking for is for our minister to say, do we close our doors down? Do we continue getting our funding if we close down? Because obviously our margins are very tight. And obviously we're also what we're looking for is for funding towards getting the air conditioning machines into the services that have nothing whatsoever. So, I mean, look, it's really important that we all think about the children and the risk to children.
4: I don't think there's any other private businesses in the country that get air conditioning paid for them by the state, though, is there?
5: Well, can I say to you that there is no other businesses in this country that are in historical fee freezes from government. And that's where most of us are. We're in historical fee freezes dating back to 2016. And that's a big problem. So your margins then become lower and lower and lower as time goes on, because funding doesn't match the bottom layer. So there's no level playing field within the sector. So that's a huge problem. So that's where there's a problem with margins.
4: What do you want exactly from the minister? I mean, in terms of guidance, I mean, is it not just common sense really as to whether or not the creche stays open? If it's unbearably hot, then it can't. If it isn't unbearably hot, then it's okay to continue if it's manageable.
5: Well, if it was common sense and it was that easy to close down, how would that impact the economy and how would it impact the parents? I mean, we have to look at that as well.
4: I'm not sure what the government can do about that, though, to be honest. I'm struggling to see what the government can do about the hot weather.
5: We're asking for a grant to be put forward with immediate effect to support those services that don't have air conditioning in their services so that they can go and source air conditioning.
4: Okay. But again, I do have to put it to you that is it up to the state to bail out every private business? I mean, it doesn't provide grants for air conditioning.
5: No, it's not up to the state to bail out every private business. We are private businesses that are tied up to historical fee freezes dating back to 2016. So our margins are very, very low. So the funding isn't there in our banks to support us going out and buying aircon machines. Where our problem is. We're the only sector in the whole country that is in these fee freezes, historical.
4: Yeah. What is the situation in the rest of Europe? What do creches do in mainland Europe that would be more used to dealing with this heat?
5: Well, I would presume most of them would have aircon in all of their buildings because they're used to the heat. Like, our country is not used to this heat and it doesn't seem to be letting up in any way. We're hearing Met Éireann today saying the temperatures are going to go back up to 30 degrees again. We have to act fast here for the early year sector to ensure that we have funding there to cover the cost of these aircon machines.
4: How much of a grant are you looking for?
5: I don't know until we talk to the Department of Children and see.
4: We have
5: to source machines as well. And funny enough, over the last 6 hours, I've had companies coming on to us saying that they can put film on our windows and they can source our con machines for us. So all we need is the grant.
4: Okay, but you don't have an idea what the cost would be?
5: No, not at the moment, because it depends on what company we get and how good the machines are. But we need something and we need it fast. It needs to be sourced fast.
4: Okay, Elaine Dunn, Chairwoman of the Federation of Early Childhood Providers, thank you indeed for talking to The Hard Shoulder. Ciara, still people get in touch about public drinking and should it be allowed or not?
2: Yeah, I'm just back from Berlin where there were people, this is what you were saying, where they allowed just stroll up the street with drinks, where they were strolling around with beers in the street. It was so laid back and refreshing. I do think the problem in Dublin, at least, is the gangs of youths and no police making it an unappealing place to drink. It's more to Ireland, though, than Dublin, in fairness.
4: I think Dublin is a pretty appealing place to drink for most people. I never describe it as an unappealing place to drink. Whatever happened to personal responsibility? Don't stop everyone from drinking because of the idiotic few, says another listener.
2: And another person who's been to Germany. I lived in Germany in the 90s, and like many of the listeners have travelled in Europe, we're drinking in public places, parks, by rivers, barbecues, and the beach without incident. Most recently in Prague, people roll out of work. Lots of young people having a civilised drink or two in the parks. I don't believe it would lead to antisocial behaviour in the broader sense. A lot of the younger generation now have a very healthy relationship with alcohol. I think that's true. Health and well-being are not going to be sewing in flagons and are not going to be having flagons and bags of cans. It'll always be a minority who will get pie-eyed. And like Ciara, I'd be more concerned with litter, says Judith. I am concerned about the litter. I don't think that the litter will be lessened by this. But I don't think it's beyond our wit to solve litter. I think we should be able to fix litter, but I also think we should be able to be a bit chilled. The idea of having a lovely drink out somewhere in a scenic spot, I think, is a nice idea.
4: Do we need drink on every occasion now?
2: No, but I don't think we should be disbarred from having drink on certain occasions. A drink in the sunshine in a beautiful place is nice.
4: Sitting in a beautiful place is nice. Do we need alcohol? Do we always need alcohol?
2: I'm not saying we need alcohol. I'm sure lots of people will still sit in beautiful places without alcohol, but I'm saying I don't think we should be disbarred from using alcohol.
4: Let us know what you think. Keep your text coming in, 087 1400 106.
2: Now, the US has continued its strikes on Iran, as the Iranian deputy foreign minister says that the interim deal is all but dismantled. President Trump has threatened to target Iranian power plants and bridges if no deal is made. And US Central Command saying strikes have all been at night and are designed to further degrade military capabilities Iranian forces have used to attack commercial shipping in the Strait of Hormuz. The Iranian army has pledged a decisive response. And joining us to look at all of this is Sean Bell, former fighter pilot, military analyst and co-host of the Red Matrix podcast. Good evening to you, Sean. Nothing good appears to be happening currently in this conflict. And indeed, it does look like it's moving in the direction of escalation.
6: Yeah, good evening. You're quite right. This problem is on the 17th of June, I think it was, when this memorandum of understanding was signed. We felt it was the start of a peace process, you know, end of the global energy crisis. But the harsh reality was it was nothing more than a two-page document. I carry a version around with it, which I'm sad enough to do that, because it's very vague. It's 14 points. They're designed to be intent, a framework for the ceasefire to enable conversation to happen. The trouble is that it's being interpreted different ways by the different sides. And all of this ends up being the focused on Clause 5, which I'm sad enough to know is that Iran believes it is given control of the Strait of Hormuz for this 30 to 60-day period, and America doesn't think it does have control of the Strait. And that's causing all the friction at the moment.
2: It would appear that America didn't factor in the leverage that Iran has from being able to, whether or not they have it, but they certainly appear to have taken it, the control of the Strait of Hormuz. This double blockade that America has done in response, which I suppose is understandable. Where do we go from here? Because we do appear to be at an impasse.
6: Yeah, I mean, the trouble is, as a former military guy, I think we've said before, I used to war game this when I was in the military, and it always ends the same way. So there isn't a military solution. Let's be quite clear. America is frustrated at the moment. It keeps pounding away. Iran's had 35 years to dig in some of its defences and its offensive capability around the Strait of Hormuz with fast patrol boats, drones, missiles, anti-ship missiles. And most of that stuff is really cheap. It's really easy to replace. And therefore, even when America managed to strike it, Iran quickly bolstered it almost immediately. So there is no military solution here. And the only way out, really, is for President Trump to swallow a little bit of a humble pie pill. Let's discuss how likely that is, because as a military guy, you play the hand you've been dealt, not the hand you wish you'd been dealt. And at the moment, it's pretty clear that President Trump needs to focus on the strategic priorities and not trying to win an unwinnable war, which is where he is at the moment.
2: Yeah. And Iran, of course, Sean, have a fundamental strength in terms of its lack of democracy and its lack of consideration for its own people. It will absorb and endure what is thrown at it because, unlike maybe other countries where we are lucky enough to live, the people would revolt. The people would, you know, suffer, and the government wouldn't allow it to continue. But that's not the mindset of the IRG.
6: No, you're absolutely right. I mean, if it was, all things be equal, if Iran was a democratic state, it would suffer a lot more for this blockade and the closing of the straits than America would at all. But the harsh reality is it's not a democratic state. The IRGC leadership have made their money. They've got their stashes all over the place. They can last a lot longer than America can. The only people that will suffer will be the Iranian people. And you remember all the way back to the end of February when this whole war started, they were in uprising. They were trying to fight their own government. And therefore, all that's happening at the moment is their life is becoming worse and worse. They don't feel emboldened. They don't feel empowered. And frankly, President Trump is the one who actually needs to get his fingers out of the mangle, because the midterms are looming. And at the moment, with oil prices racing up, inflation racing up, it's hurting them.
2: Sean, are the only options, and I'm not suggesting or endorsing any of these options, but are the only options for America really to either concede and make sort of diplomatic concessions to Iran, or indeed to escalate it so badly that they, all this talk of you know, blowing it to kingdom come and wiping out civilizations, etc., that unless they actually blanket bomb the country or something, is it as black and white and as stark as that in terms of America's, I suppose, choices and options here?
6: Well, the trouble is, if you go down the route of bombing them to destruction, you know, President Trump talked about bridges and power plants. As soon as you start going after civilian infrastructure, you're now breaking international
2: law.
6: So that really isn't a credible option. The harsh reality here is that the irony here, honestly, Kira, is that the Straits of Hormuz should have been the easy part of this, because both Iran and America both are incentivized to get the Strait of Hormuz opened. The difficult part of this was, how do you manage Tehran's nuclear ambition? Remember, that was the reason that President Trump went to war in the first place.
2: Ostensibly,
6: we haven't had any conversation about that at all. It's all about the Strait of Hormuz. And quite frankly, even though I heard some commentator saying the other day that if you have a big hammer, you see every problem as a nail. America has a very, very capable military. President Trump, therefore, is trying to use it to bludgeon Iran. Iran is not going to be bludgeoned. They're not going to be defeated. And therefore, you have to find another way. And that's through negotiation.
2: Yeah. And diplomatically, what do you see as the best course of action for the US in terms of concessions that it's quite likely to have to make? Some of this is about, of course, Trump not wanting to lose face.
6: Well, I think, I would say that's almost all of it, is not wanting to lose face, because quite frankly, first of all, it's the tolls on the Strait of Hormuz. Call them fees rather than tolls, and that way you can probably diplomatically get around that. I can pretty much guarantee most of the Middle East countries don't give a monkey's whether or not there are a small charge. Just get the Strait open. The marginal costs of going through the Strait compared to $100 million of oil.
2: Sure.
6: The key bit will be, how do you incentivize Iran to behave well into the future? And that is about unfreezing assets. It's about lifting all of the sanctions that are on there, bringing them in from the cold, making them actually more wealthy and helping the Iranian people. And all of that is what President Obama did all those years ago and finally got an agreement, which was to stop Iran feeling that they needed to develop a nuclear weapon, because if they walked a different path, they were much more prosperous.
2: This, of course, is the deal that Donald Trump has roundly rubbished for many, many years.
6: Well, that's absolutely right. And because he's rubbished it and ripped it up, he's left himself with nowhere else to go. And he's now walked a very different path. And I think the irony here, I mean, history books will be written about this, won't they, Kira, that he went into Venezuela and plucked out Maduro, and suddenly it appears to be a success. Day one, he went in, killed the Ayatollah Khomeini in Iran and lots of the leaders. If they'd stopped then all of this could have been a distant memory, because Iran would not have known where the next strike would come from. And almost certainly then you woo them with options like releasing sanctions, bringing them in from the cold. And suddenly we could have had a very different outcome. Now we've gone down this route of military and Iran has survived. You are not going to defeat them. You have to find another way.
2: Sean, Israel's role in all of this, obviously we've heard that they have engaged with some negotiations in the latter days with Lebanon as well. But their role in terms of influence here, or indeed perhaps their role in why it didn't play out the way you've just said, that it didn't just take out sort of the Ayatollah and then move on and woo them with a lack of sanctions, etc. Is that Israel's influence in part?
6: Well, again, I think there'll be a really interesting study of what the role of Israel was with all this. You have to remember that Iran having a nuclear weapon would have provided an existential threat to Israel's existence. Mm. And that's why that's why ostensibly President Trump said he went to war with Iran. The very fact now that we seem more distant than ever from agreeing. And the trouble is, we don't have time for a full history lesson, but if you look at what Russia's done into Ukraine, would they have done that had Ukraine retained their nuclear weapons? Back in the end of the Cold War, they were the third biggest nuclear power in the world. We persuaded them to give them up, and therefore then Russia attacked them. Any country in the world, like Iran, would look and go, unless we have nuclear weapons, we are vulnerable to attack. And at the moment, given that America keeps hitting Iran, in some respects, Iran can be excused for looking and saying, well, the only way we're going to guarantee our security under this regime is to actually develop our own nuclear weapons. You've got to find a way of stopping them have nuclear weapons. That is the way to actually make it financially much better off for them to walk a different path. That can only be done by negotiation.
2: Yeah, I imagine people are looking at the Ukrainian story and thinking that was a salutary lesson if they were so way inclined. Thank you very much for joining us on all of that. That is Sean Bell, their former fighter pilot, military analyst, and co-host of the Red Matrix podcast.
4: Now, the funeral mass of Jamie Carney in County Kerry has heard that she brought a ray of sunshine to the lives of her family and friends. Father Kieran O'Brien says there has been an outpouring of support for Jamie Carney's daughter, mother and sister.
7: I ask the people of this town for your continued support for Michaela, for Cathy and Devon. 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
4: That was Father Kieran O'Brien speaking there at the funeral mass of Jamie Carney in County Kerry today.
8: 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News Talk. Conversation that counts.
4: Now, lots of you getting in touch about various issues. Huge number of texts on public drinking. We get to them in a moment. There's also been a big reaction to the interview we did with Elaine Dunn, chairwoman of the Federation of Early Childcare Providers. She's looking for a grant for creches so they can install air conditioning because it's too hot, basically, at the moment, and some of them are having to close and send kids home. At this stage, can the state not just nationalise all childcare? They're constantly asking for grants, talking about fee freezes. Even with fee freezes, Ireland still pays the highest rate for childcare. My creche raised their fees last week. We're based in Kildare, and they said these are the Dublin rates, so upped it to match, says Jack.
2: And someone else says, constantly problems in the childcare sector. The Department of Education have to take it over. It's imperative that they do it, and they do it in other countries. Let's get on with it. I did ask Minister Norma Foley that question, like, is it not time to nationalise it? Lots of people would suggest that it is. And she said, would we have started from where we are now if we were starting over? Yeah. Probably not, but we are where we are. And we have a kind of a public-private partnership in many of our public services, including healthcare, including education, all of that.
4: Schools.
2: And that is probably because of the youngness of our state, I would imagine, yeah, and the lack of money when we started out trying to provide things. So we put it up to a fledgling private sector.
4: I don't think nationalising creches is going to happen. I don't think it's remotely realistic.
2: I don't know that it is going to happen, but would we be better off if our childcare service in general was nationalised? Yes, I believe that we would. People still texting about public drinking.
4: As a recovering alcoholic, I completely agree with Brenda. This is Brenda Power. The treatment of people consuming alcohol needs to change. As a son of a man from a family of pioneers, I grew up being told all the problems of the demon drink. So when I hit California after not making the county under 21 hurling team, I noticed how much fun all the lads were having after a few jars. So I decided to give it a go, and God, I loved it. We need to discuss it more.
2: Yeah. Irish attitudes to alcohol are coloured through fear and history, says this texter. They've nothing else to do but drink. If we had more third spaces and alternate activities, we'd have less people drinking for the sake of it and nothing to do, says Owen and Louth.
4: Barry, though, has a different view. Drinking in public, are you crazy? The Irish are filthy people. Add alcohol to the mix, it's a disaster. Visit any beach over the summer and you see the filth everywhere.
2: And someone else concerned about Gardaí. Do we have enough Gardaí to regulate this kind of drinking? Do the Gardaí have support? I don't think so. No, not to the extent that they do on the continent. Police are very visible on the continent in public places with their guns. Keep your texts coming into us. I still think it would be a nice idea, but keep them coming in. 087 1400 106 is the WhatsApp.
4: Now, celebrities like Halle Berry have spoken about finding benefits of taking creatine to reduce menopause symptoms such as brain fog. But does it work, and are there other benefits to taking creatine for women? Joining us now is Sheila Gray, Today FM presenter and registered dietitian. Shelley Gray, excuse me, my apologies, Shelley. Shelley, when I think of creatine, I think about rugby players, but are there benefits to people taking creatine, particularly women?
9: Absolutely. So creatine, it definitely isn't just a hype. It's one of the most researched supplements in the world with over 30 years of studies behind it. And I think that's a lot more than can be said for most supplements that are being flogged every day. And it's relatively cheap as well to buy. So if we think of what it is, creatine is a natural substance. So your body produces it in the liver, also in the brain as well, from amino acids. You get a small amount from food, so like from beef and pork, salmon, cod as well, so your meat and fish. And then when we store it in the muscle. So most of it is stored in the muscle. So you're thinking of your rugby players there. So what it actually does, creatine helps regenerate a molecule called ATP in our cells. So this is the molecule that our body cells use for energy, so fast, high-intensity energy. So creatine helps your muscles just make energy faster, which is why it can be beneficial for your rugby players, but also just in beneficial in general for improving strength, power, repeated bursts of energy. So it's not a stimulant, it's not anything scary, it's not a hormone, it's simply just topping up what is a very natural energy system that your body already uses. So our brains usually go towards exercise and muscle benefits, and that's where most of the research is with creatine. So if it helps your muscles to make energy faster, that means when you're working out or if you're doing a game of rugby or whatever it is, you can push harder, you can recover quicker between, say, sets if you're lifting weights, and over time you can build more lean mass. So you're getting more out of your training when you're combining it with the creatine. So most of the benefits are shown for resistance training, also for high intensity training as well. But then if you think, Shane, of marathon runners and triathletes, like they're going for hours and hours, creatine can potentially help them recover and also reduce inflammation in these athletes as well. So beneficial all round for exercise. But as you say, there's much more to creatine than just your...
4: Yeah, talk to us
9: exercise.
4: About, like say, for example, women who are Halle Berry's age, she's 59. I mean, are there advantages for taking it for women?
9: Absolutely, particularly maybe older than that, particularly in your postmenopausal women, creatine, when it's combined again with your resistance training, it may help support bone strength. So it's not a magic bullet, but it is a very interesting area of research. But the key is not on its own. Resistance training, so lifting weights, no matter what age you are, if you're 20 or if you're 70 or 80, never too late to start lifting weights. But then creatine supplementation can just be another additional measure to take with the weight training for maintaining your bone density. So it's not that it builds muscle or, you know, mineralizes your bone. Or sorry, it's not that it builds bone or mineralizes your bone. It can just maintain the bone density as we age. So that is super, super important when we're talking about healthy aging and for long-term mobility as well. So it's much more interesting than just, you know, performance and gym and exercise. And then alongside the bone, there's really interesting research emerging in relation to creatine supplementation and bone or brain health, I should say. So we store most of the creatine in our muscles, but then about 5% of it is stored in the brain. So the brain uses creatine for just quick energy during thinking, during reacting, you know, for stay mentally sharp, especially when you are tired. And there are some studies that show that supplementation with creatine may improve things like depression, so treatment-resistant depression, particularly in women, actually. So not a replacement for medical care, but just a promising adjunct to it. But also there's research in relation to the potential benefits for creatine in terms of recovery after brain injury, and also in Alzheimer's disease as well, which I think is the most interesting area. So if you think of Alzheimer's disease, the brain's ability to make energy, it declines. So then creatine can help the neurons in the brain to just regenerate energy. Now, this is all, I should say, very, very early research, and most of the research is in animal models as well. But it can suggest, or it does suggest, that it can be potentially beneficial in that very early sign. So it's very much a watch the space when it comes to brain health as well.
4: Are there potential downsides? I mean, I've heard things like, can it cause, if you do too high a dose, gastrointestinal distress? There's talk about water retention, drawing water into the muscles, also maybe weight gain early stages, and pre-existing kidney conditions. People who have them maybe should avoid creatine. What do you make of those issues that have been raised?
9: Yeah, so I think the issue with the kidneys is very much a myth, particularly in healthy individuals. So as long as you don't have an underlying kidney issue, it's absolutely fine and safe.
4: Yeah, if you do have a pre-existing kidney condition, it's probably best to avoid creatine.
9: Exactly. And always discuss with your healthcare professional, of course, as well, if you are unsure. But in terms of that safety, the studies in creatine supplementation, the clinical trials have been done for 5 up to 10 years. And has shown no negative kidney effects in healthy individuals. So it doesn't increase any kind of markers of kidney stress in healthy people. And that myth has come from just misinterpreting blood tests, not from actually kidney damage as well. In terms of the water retention, and I think this is what a lot of women in particular are afraid of, that they will actually gain weight and retain water. It doesn't increase body fat, and the change in scales when you do start creatine supplementation and when you continue it's minimal, that change in weight. So the small weight gain some people see is just water being stored inside the muscles, which is really important to note. It's not being stored anywhere else, that water. And this is actually really beneficial. So when you pull water into the muscle, it can actually help the muscles work better. It's intracellular water. It can support muscle function. It can support hydration and performance as well. So it's not something I'd be worried about. Definitely not something I'd be put off with in terms of creatine supplementation.
4: Okay, and the gastrointestinal distress,
9: Yeah, and that can be quite common, particularly when you start creatine supplementation. You may find, some cramps, a little bit of nausea. And if that is the case, I would split your dose up. So say now you're taking 5 grams of creatine in a day, which is quite a common dose. You might just split it up into half a scoop of it in the morning, half a scoop in the afternoon, and have it with food as well. And that can help reduce any of those GI side effects. But none of them are long lasting or serious at all.
4: Should people talk to their doctor before starting to take it?
9: Absolutely. Before any taking any kind of supplement, definitely discuss with your healthcare professional. And that goes for, any kind of multivitamin, mineral, etc., because most of the time we don't need them. But for creatine, I'm quite excited about the research that is emerging, and it is a relatively cheap supplement as well. So if you discuss it with your healthcare professional and it gives you the go ahead, I would absolutely go for it.
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2: Now, there were more than 100,000 referrals made to Tuzla in 2025. This is the highest recorded number ever. It was 106,000. And for more on this, I'm joined by National Policy Manager at Barnardo's, Stephen Moffat. Good evening to you, Stephen. Are you surprised by these numbers? Are you dismayed by these numbers?
10: Unfortunately, we're not surprised by the numbers. We ourselves have seen an increase in referrals over the past 12 months. And over the last 10 years since Tuzla was established, we've seen a year-on-year increase in the number of referrals. I suppose, both representing an improvement in reporting of concerns around child welfare, but also probably, unfortunately, representing an increased complexities amongst families, such as increased issues around parental addiction, parental mental health issue, and domestic violence.
2: Okay. On a happier note, I suppose, but I'm not trying to trivialise in any way this, when I read into the figures, it is over 100,000 referrals, but it is 55,500 children referred. Obviously, that some children have been picked up and referred from more than one source, for maybe at school or GPs or whoever is involved with them that have referred. But I thought that was slightly encouraging, that it wasn't 100,000 children who'd been referred. It was about 55,000. Interesting, Stephen, 45%, the most common reported concern, is emotional abuse. Have we become more attuned to the impact of emotional abuse? Maybe before we would only have picked up things like physical abuse?
10: Yeah, absolutely. And I think it's a real positive, actually, that there is a better reporting of emotional abuse. There is a much better understanding amongst professional bodies, you know, teachers, doctors, other agencies that come into contact with children, about just the impact that emotional abuse can have on children. You know, we work with a lot of children who may have experienced different levels of emotional abuse. It can be traumatic. It can have an impact on their immediate surroundings, their ability to, you know, form relationships, and it also can have a more lasting impact. So although it's hard to see such large numbers of children being reported, it is positive at least to see that it's now being taken seriously because of the long-term impact it can have on children.
2: Yeah. Physical abuse was a quarter of the children. Neglect was 16%, and sexual abuse 14%. To the children. So these children would need significant support, children who've gone through all of those things. I would imagine something like emotional abuse, though, obviously, and I fully understand that it can cause huge damage to a child, to a child's psyche, and to a child's growing up and development and all of that. But sometimes I suspect that's a lack of parental skills. Maybe some of that is feeding into that. It wouldn't just be malign, or it wouldn't just be perhaps parents who are actually trying to abuse their children. Sometimes maybe they themselves maybe would have experienced emotional abuse growing up and maybe haven't got anything else to model themselves on. I imagine intervention with those families, therefore, you know, giving parental support and parental education around how you should or shouldn't talk to your children, or why something is not in their best interest. That kind of intervention, do we see a lot of that where kids thankfully aren't having to be taken into care, or those types of things that you can actually step in and make a difference to those families' lives?
10: Yeah, absolutely. I think one of the things that, you know, certainly ourselves and other organisations try and do is, you know, trying to step in as early as possible. The earlier, the better, the less of an impact, this emotional abuse might be having or other issues on a child. You know, often it's a case that, you know, at an earlier stage when parents are dealing with certain adversities, you know, they might be struggling with mental health issues, and, you know, they're not fully aware of the impact of what they're doing on a child. The emotional abuse, they're not certain what that's doing to a child. They're not able to control themselves. They're not able to, build coping mechanisms for their own struggles.
2: Yeah.
10: And so if they're able to engage with services at an earlier stage and really understand what that impact is having on a child, you know, build up relationships with staff, trusted staff, that then is able to put in place things to improve relationships between the parent and the child. And ultimately, you know, what we would see across our services is that leads to a reduction in, you know, children having to go further through, you know, the TUSLA process, or, you know, the referrals, they're not re-referred into TUSLA, they may not require a social worker. So the earlier that they can get those sorts of support, the absolute, the bigger a difference it has on the child's life.
2: Yeah. And Stephen, is that the best outcome, that if you can keep a child in the home with the family and support the family so that they, whatever situation they find themselves in, be it one of emotional abuse or something along those lines, that they can all evolve out of it through support and awareness and education and all of those things?
10: Yeah, absolutely. I mean, first and foremost, it's, you know, you've got to look at the child and the complete circumstances, make sure that the child is safe, you know, that they're not continuing to be traumatized or feel harm from what, you know, welfare concerns or abuse issues there are.
2: Sure.
10: But it absolutely, for a child wants to stay within their homes where it's safe to do so. They want to stay with their parents, you know, again, where the parents have capacity to be able to address issues that might be leading to or have led to that TUSLA referral. You know, this benefit, it keeps them in a more consistent, stable environment if you can provide, you know, the supports to the parents to make sure that they can address their own adversities. And then collectively, you know, work with families so that, as you mentioned, that they can sort of grow together in terms of dealing with those adversities.
2: Obviously, you know, we're all more attuned and more aware of the potential for children suffering varying forms of child abuse. So I'm sure that has led to an increase in referrals, people picking it up more. But do you believe that there is also an increase in actual levels of abuse among families and children's homes, or is it not that?
10: No, I think it's definitely a combination. I think it is definitely more professionals being aware. Yeah. And the general public, you know, child protection and child welfare, you know, it's all a society issue. Everyone in society has a role to play. So I think there is definitely better awareness, which is really, really positive. But unfortunately, there probably has been an increase in certain complexities, certain issues that unfortunately have a greater likelihood to lead to, you know, referrals to TUSLA. So some of the things I've mentioned earlier, you know, parental addiction issues, you know, if they go without supports for a long period of time, you know, that unfortunately there's a greater likelihood that that'll lead to referrals. We have seen increases in some of that, certainly across some of our services. We have seen increases around domestic violence, and domestic violence has a huge impact on children where it's present in the home. That we have seen an increase. We've seen an increase ourselves, and we've seen an increase in court cases. So I do think there has actually been an increase amongst a lot of adversities that do lead to referrals to TUSLA.
2: And maybe lastly, Stephen, what should we be doing? What should government be doing, policymakers be doing to improve the lot of these kids who, I mean, they're our next generation. We want them to grow up well adjusted. We want them to grow up whole and happy and functioning members of society. So it's important that we get this right. So what would you like to see change?
10: I think that the two things that's really, really important is once the children have been referred or they come into the system, they're, you know, they're known to TUSLA, that there's enough support for those children to deal with the harms that they've faced, you know, to help them deal with the trauma that that's been in their lives. You know, that's really, really important. You know, otherwise there is a risk that has a bigger impact on their future lives. You know, childhood does last a lifetime. But in addition to that, like, we really do want to see a reduction in the number of children being referred in terms of, you know, the number of children who are actually potentially being harmed. So that does mean, you know, additional supports within communities for, you know, those adversities the parents might be facing, you know, at an earlier stage, but also additional supports for families as a whole to try and get, you know, if a parent says that they're struggling, you know, that they don't feel stigma coming forward to saying, look, I need support, I'm really finding something particularly difficult, so that they know that there's somewhere to go that'll help them around deal with some of the parenting concerns they might have or the parenting difficulties that they have. So there needs to be a societal change around some of that, but also, you know, there needs to be enough funding resources for those community-centred services.
2: Okay, look, thank you very much for joining us on all of that. That is Stephen Moffat there, National Policy Manager at Barnardo's.
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4: Now, Keir Starmer had his final Prime Minister's questions in the House of Commons today. Let's have a listen to what he had to say.
11: Mr. Speaker, this will be my last answer from this dispatch box. Every Prime Minister knows when they take up the torch that the day will come when they have to pass it on. That day has come for me. This is the end of my political journey. In 6 years, went from historic defeat in 2019 to historic victory in 2024. And in 2 years in government, I leave the country in better shape than I found it. Yeah. I am proud of everything that we have achieved.
4: Okay, for more on this, we're joined by political commentator for the I newspaper, Adam Bolton. Adam, how did you think he got on in his final questions, talking about leaving Britain in a better state than when he first became Prime Minister? Did he do well, do you think?
12: Well, yes, he did do well. It was a very sedate occasion with the main opposition parties, the Conservatives and the Liberal Democrats, using humour rather than full frontal attacks, as they usually do at Prime Minister's questions. And Keir Starmer had prepared by not only having his family in the gallery, but also a number of people.

0: who did him in or showed him the red card, as one Tory MP said, and yet they were waving their order papers and cheering. It was interesting that the Conservatives did not join in that because when Tony Blair, much more significant Prime Minister, of course, than Keir Starmer, when he made his final PMQ statement, David Cameron, who was then leader of the opposition, stood up and led the applause. This time, opposition party, the Conservatives, left it to Labour MPs.
1: So what happens next? When is it effectively a coronation of Andy Burnham? And if so, when does he become the next Prime Minister?
0: Right. Well, it's a slow motion process from now until Monday, because tomorrow officially nominations close. And guess what? There's only going to be one eligible candidate who has secured the support of at least 81 MPs. In fact, with 439 MPs supporting him, there isn't room for any other challenger to even get enough MPs. One MP, Catherine West, who actually originally said that she would stand against Keir Starmer if no one else would, she has one nomination, but that won't qualify her. Keir Starmer is also qualified because he has to be backed by at least three affiliated trade unions, and eight of the potential 11 affiliated trade unions have said they'll back him. So that will be when it becomes de facto tomorrow evening. But then on Friday, Labour having a rally at trade union headquarters to announce the result of the leadership contest, that will be the moment that Andy Burnham will become the leader of the Labour Party instead of Keir Starmer. But actually, Keir Starmer will remain in office until Monday, when he will go and see the King, followed by Andy Burnham, and Andy Burnham will come back. But an additional complication, potentially, although we don't know what the result's going to be, of the England-Argentina semi-final this evening, is that Keir Starmer, it's agreed that Keir Starmer will go to New Jersey to watch the final if England are in it. And so obviously getting back in time to see the King on Monday morning becomes an issue. So it looks as if things have been pushed into Monday afternoon. And then it's only once that transition has happened and Andy Burnham has gone into number 10 that we'll start discovering what ministers he is appointed to what roles.
1: Okay, fascinating.
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4: Good morning. You're listening to News Talk with me, Shane Beattie. It's Thursday, July 16th. I hope you're well. Coming up.
5: However, cabinet ministers will continue to meet for the next 2 weeks to finalise legislation and sign off on annual reports and other matters.
4: TDs head off on their long summer holidays, and it's not coming home. England suffer at the hands of Argentina. Plus, we've all viewed the news making the headlines and the latest in sport and entertainment. But first up this morning, it's the last day of the Dáil term. TDs will take their summer holidays and won't return until the 16th of September, News Talk's Ellen Butler reports.
5: The 174 TDs in Leinster House will be on their summer recess after their Dáil duties today. However, cabinet ministers will continue to meet for the next 2 weeks to finalise legislation and sign off on annual reports and other matters. It is likely to be a busier holiday period than normal due to the EU presidency. Meetings, both high-level and informal, will continue across Cork, Mayo and Dublin, with government ministers expected to lead on many of the policy discussions.
4: Iran says it has carried out attacks on US military facilities in Kuwait and Jordan after stating it's not afraid of war. America and Tehran have traded strikes for another night as tensions continue to escalate. Officials in Iran say 30 people have been killed and more than 250 others injured in recent days. Donald Trump, the US president, claimed leaders in Tehran are on the back foot.
6: The Islamic Republic of Iran is not happy right now. They want to settle so badly. They don't like what we're doing. And they do want to settle. We'll find out whether or not we settle with them or we just finish it off.
4: The hose pipe ban is now in effect. The water conservation order applies to Dublin, South Tipperary.

0: and parts of Kildare, Meath, Wexford and Wicklow. It'll remain in place until August 26th. Ishka Aaron says the ban could end earlier if conditions improve. People Before Profit Solidarity TD Paul Murphy says the ordinary person is suffering while data centres are using a significant amount of water.
1: Our water supply is under significant stress. Ordinary householders are being asked to be responsible, not to use their hoses. But as it stands, there is no ask whatsoever on data centres. We know that data centres, for example, in Dublin, are using 80% of our electricity. What we don't know is how much of our water supply that they're using. We can guess that it is not insignificant.
0: Met Aaron is warning of an increased chance of wildfires as the warm weather continues. A status yellow high temperature warning is in effect in 20 counties until tomorrow morning. The National Parks and Wildlife Service and local fire crews have been dealing with fires in Killarney National Park for a number of days caused by disposable barbecues. Ailish Hankinson from Met Aaron is advising people to not light fires or barbecues near woodlands.
2: What we're seeing is this spell of very warm, dry, sunny weather. There's no rain around. There's no moisture in the ground. The soils are very dry. That's really increasing the chance of wildfires occurring. Just advising people to be aware when you're out and about enjoying the warm, sunny weather, to just be reminded to not light fires or barbecues when you're in or near woodland.
0: Two laws named after victims of domestic violence will soon be enacted. Jenny's Law, in order of Jennifer Poole, who was murdered by her former partner, will see a register set up which publicly names people who have serious domestic violence convictions, while Valerie's Law, named after Valerie French, who was murdered by her husband, will allow for guardianship rights to be restricted or removed from a parent convicted of killing the other parent of their child. They were among a number of pieces of legislation passed in the Dáil last night. David French, who campaigned tirelessly for a change to the law in memory of his sister, says it's a huge moment.
3: It's absolutely fantastic. I mean, it's hard to kind of put words to it. It was made doubly amazing by seeing Jenny's Law, done by Jason Poole and family, go through the Dáil, you know, just previous to that. So there's five pieces of domestic violence-related legislation all going through the Dáil, and that's absolutely massive and shows a big kind of focus on this issue.
0: An informal meeting of EU justice ministers takes place in Dublin Castle today. It's part of Ireland's presidency of the EU Council and it'll lead to a number of road closures across the capital. Maggie Chambers has more.
4: Early commuters today and tomorrow morning will face traffic restrictions in the south city centre between Ballsbridge and Dublin Castle. Affected roads include Merrion Road, Messbill Road and Leeson Street. Motorists this evening will also be affected by those restrictions. Meanwhile, between 4:30 and 6:30 this evening, there will also be road closures between Dublin Castle and Dublin Port, including Kevin Street, St Stephen's Green, Merrion Street, Pierce Street and Northwall Quay. Members of the public are asked to comply with the on duty if they face any of these rolling road closures.
0: Labour is calling for household waste collection to come under state control. If passed, a bill going before the Dáil today would see each local authority contract a bin collection service to work on its behalf. The party says rising collection costs and inconsistent services are contributing to fly tipping. Labour TD Marie Sherlock explains exactly what they're calling for.
5: Firstly, provide for a single operator for each local authority, so no more competition in the market, no more multiple bin lorries traipsing around after each other in certain communities and then in other communities no service at all or very little service. And secondly, then to provide for landlord responsibility. And in particular, we're thinking of many of those housing units which have a large number of people living in them and ultimately no bin contract.
0: Andy Burnham will become UK Labour leader tomorrow after he won the backing of 8 of the party's 11 affiliated trade unions. The former mayor of Greater Manchester has already received the support of 369 Labour MPs, making it impossible for another candidate to challenge him now. He's expected to be confirmed as British Prime Minister on Monday. And in sport, England have suffered semi-final heartbreak against the holders Argentina at the World Cup. Joe Rawson reports from Atlanta.
6: It's 60 years of hurt and counting for England after another comeback from the brink by Argentina. Anthony Gordon had the three lines ahead, but with England trying to shut up shop, Enzo Fernandez equalised. And then in stoppage time, Lautaro Martinez headed in the winner from a Lionel Messi cross. Tears of joy from the holders at the end. Tears of sadness from the three lions. They've fallen at the semi-final stage again, and it's Argentina who will face Spain in Sunday's final. England 1, Argentina 2.
0: And that's your news at 7 minutes past six. Now, in a few moments, we'll take a look at this morning's papers. First, though, to tell you what's coming up on News Talk Breakfast with Jonathan Healy from 7am. Calls for the VAT on sunscreen to be reduced. YouTube found to be still recommending eating disorder videos. And one TD is calling for raw milk on our shop shelves. All that and more on the way on News Talk Breakfast from 7. Now, let's take a look at this morning's papers.
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0: Well, it's not coming home. England are going home, and the last night's game dominating a lot of the front pages today. Certainly the pictures in front of the Irish Times. England going home, Argentina to face Spain in the final. And the picture is of Lionel Messi commiserating with his England counterpart Harry Kane after Argentina hit two late goals in the World Cup semi-final in Atlanta last night. Our own Cameron Hill will be in studio shortly to go through the game and to preview the World Cup final. The main story is about Ohanish Alumina and this big government report into what's going on there. And the Irish Times, it looks like, has got a bit of a preview of the report, because it says that the government report into Ohanish Alumina is expected to say it can't rule out the possibility that Irish-produced alumina is ending up in the Russian military supply chain. So there's an arms link, it looks like, that can't be ruled out, and that's because of the lack of hard evidence. The Irish Times says it is unlikely to conclude that material from Limerick is being used in the country's arms industry, and that's according to three sources with knowledge of the work involved in the review. So maybe the Irish Times haven't seen the review, but they've talked to people who have seen the review. Ohanish is also on the front of the Irish Independent. The sale of alumina from Ireland to Russia has been ramping up, and this is despite the controversy raging over the possibility of EU sanctions hitting Ohanish Alumina. And the figure now of exports of Irish-made alumina to Russia is 90,729 tonnes, and that's up from 88,000 tonnes in April. And the Ukrainian embassy in Dublin is expressing serious concern over the increase. Now, talking about EU matters, Garda chiefs, according to the front of the Irish Daily Mail, have hired tow truck firms from the north to break up any fuel protests targeting the Irish EU presidency. This is after one of the force's main providers refused to cross pickets earlier this year. So now we have cross-border companies who are joining the defence forces. Apparently the defence forces have beast vehicles, which are on standby as the main line of defence against demonstrations aimed at disrupting EU events. The Irish Sun: we pray Jamie is at peace. Tears flowed at the funeral of murdered mother of one Jamie Kearney in Kerry yesterday. The priest saying our greatest hope at this time is that Jamie is at peace. Her boyfriend has been arrested in Jordan, and officials there say they acted after a Garda tip-off, says the Sun. The Irish Examiner has a photograph on the front page of Kathleen and Devon, the mother and the sister of the deceased Jamie Kearney, carrying her coffin with fellow mourners after Mass in St. Mary's Cathedral in Kerry yesterday afternoon. The Examiner also tells us that less than half of the money allocated by the government for this EV charger infrastructure scheme has been drawn down in the last 5.5 years. And last year, just a quarter of the €40 million allocation has been used. These were figures given to Sinn Féin's Pa Daly, who's the party's transport spokesperson. So a lot of money not being used, despite plenty of money available for the scheme. And Minister Dara O'Brien had increased funding for the scheme because of elevated demand for the grants. So people want the grants, but then they're not drawing it down for some reason. The Irish Daily Mirror, it's finally here. History was made yesterday as TDs approved legislation to create Ireland's first ever public register of domestic violence offenders, and Jennifer Poole's family declared it's finally here. So there are the front pages. Inside, we were talking about electric vehicle chargers there and some of the papers from pages on the Examiner. Inside the Irish Times, there's a new development now which could be available to you if you don't have a roof to do solar panels, because you can stick them on your balcony instead. Homeowners and renters are going to be able to install plug-in solar panels on their balconies or in their gardens from this autumn. Rules and safety standards for their installation are currently being drawn up, and the idea is that these plug-in solar panels offer people without roof access. So you could live in an apartment, for example, but you have a balcony, but you can't get at your roof. So you'd be allowed access to a plug-in solar panel, which is a low-cost way of generating renewable energy. The cost is about €500. You get your money back in about 18 months through cheaper bills. But at the moment, we don't have the regulations and the clearance by the ESB to have these panels in. But work is being done for plug-in solar panels. Now, you're not going to get the benefit of this summer's heatwave, but maybe from the autumn you might. Interesting one in the Mail. I wasn't aware that women were doing this, but the Mail tells us young women are increasingly choosing an unconventional storage solution when they go out. So they're not bringing their handbags with them anymore. Research shows that a third of Gen Z women aged 18 to 29 are now going out without their handbag and instead are putting their bits and bobs in their bras, if you don't mind. 73% of young women say they put their phone in their bra. Other items kept in their bra include bank cards, ID, keys and lip gloss. This is a new study which revealed more than a third of young women say getting rid of the handbag makes them feel freer, while 44% think that handbags are now old-fashioned. And it's not just younger people who have noticed the shift. 75% of over 45s say handbags are becoming an increasingly rare sight on nights out. Also, heels. You don't see many of those on nights out. So get rid of the handbags, get rid of the heels, and have a bit of comfort for yourself. If you'd like to be more kind, in the Sun, we are told making someone a cup of tea is the ultimate act of kindness, according to just over half of us. 52% say making a cup of tea for someone else is top of the list, followed by helping an elderly neighbour, carrying heavy bags for someone, or repairing an item for others. These are also seen as good deeds. And the survey of 2,000 adults also rated giving up a seat on public transport and holding a door open for someone, according to that new research from For Goodness Shakes. And then finally, lots about words in the papers today. So we've two separate stories about words. First one is in the Irish Independent, which gives us a new survey of the most beautiful words in the English language. And I've never heard of the top beautiful word in the English language. It is diaphanous. I think that's how you say it. I've never heard of it. But it means something that is light, delicate and translucent. And that was voted the most beautiful word by 17% of the members of the Poetry Society of America. Other lovely words include ethereal, epiphany, luminous, moonshine, melody, sensuous and Elysian. Read more about that in the Irish Independent. And then in the Times of London, we have the American words that are annoying parents this side of the Atlantic. In particular, children calling football soccer. Now, I call it soccer because I call GAA football. But anyway, apparently I'm the only one, because that is grating on parents who are hearing their kids calling the beloved game soccer. And parents are also saying that they're worried that the summer holidays and their kids having access to things like Netflix and YouTube will hasten the adoption of Americanism. So the words that annoy parents this side of the water the most are movies, fries, awesome, cookie, diaper, soccer, fall, sneakers and trash. So you should be using all the British words there, apparently. Now, those are the stories in the papers. Still to come, we'll review and preview the World Cup.
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0: And this is Breakfast Briefing here on News Talk. It's 18 minutes past six. Well, England's World Cup dream once again ended at the semi-final stage last night. They were leading through Anthony Gordon, but then two late goals from the Argentinians helped them to a 2-1 win. And Argentina now, of course, play Spain on Sunday in the World Cup final. These English fans in Atlanta are finding last night's result hard to come to terms with.
14: We should have brought on our attackers sooner and maybe we'd have gone to extra time and things would have been different.
15: We had it at 1-0 and then we sat back.
16: Oh, I was really sad when we lost. It was devastating.
0: Well, Off the Ball's Cameron Hill joins me now. So football not coming home.
17: No, it's a particularly hard one to take for England, given that Argentina have never lost a World Cup semi-final out of 5 attempts, I believe, and the fact that England getting to the semi-final, it is by definition rarefied air, but couldn't get it done.
0: Yeah, so just to explain if people missed it, what actually happened, because England led all the way through for what, 70 plus minutes, and then the manager after England were leading decided to flood the pitch with defenders.
17: Yeah, basically. So Anthony Gordon, as you mentioned, gets that goal in the 55th minute, and basically they decide to defend that 1-0 lead against a team who time and time again during this World Cup have proven that they tend to feel themselves and get back into games very late on. So an interesting tactical move, brings on a couple more defenders, switches to a back five at one point, and you get the sense that there is an inevitability about Argentina's attacks with the amount of saves that Jordan Pickford is having to make. I mean, there's a stat flying around that I'm sure a lot of people have seen now that England had 12% possession between Anthony Gordon's goal and Enzo Fernandez getting the equaliser, which tells you everything about how much they were willing to play football afterwards. Because for ages, Argentina didn't seem to actually want to play. I mean, I heard a stat this morning that Giuliani Simeone made 5 fouls in 33 minutes. That's the type of game that they were out to play. They wanted to basically kick England off the field. And when they got the goal, Argentina realised that they're actually a pretty good football team, and then the world realised that actually they're a very good football team and are able to produce things that don't just come from Lionel Messi's boots, that yeah, they have other players around the pitch that are also excellent. And when Lautaro Martinez gets the goal, the headed goal, completely unmarked at the back post, there was an inevitability about it. Like, England just weren't going to be able to hold out, and you think with all the talent in that side, it felt very negative football and they got punished for it.
0: Is it fair then to blame the manager, really, Thomas Tuchel, for this result?
17: I think everybody's laying the blame at his feet. And you have to say, the tactical switch and the I guess, lack of faith of being able to go get a second goal. I know that afterwards he said, well, listen, we didn't have any of the ball. How are you meant to score? But your tactics fed into that. And if you go uber defensive against a team that's constantly running at you in a game where, I mean, you know, there were pretty pleasant conditions by all accounts in Atlanta, but this has been a long old World Cup for England and for everybody, because you're playing an extra game and it's very intense and all the travel. The players are going to be tired. So having to defend 30 minutes against a team who are so fired up and who have a rivalry with you that goes all the way back to 1966 and has flared up at various points, it's a recipe for disaster. So he said he's going to stay on, but there will be lots and lots of questions around whether he'll be capable of doing that. The FA just gave him a new contract before the World Cup, but they might be regretting that now.
0: Yeah, as an Irish person watching, did you have sympathy for England?
17: I did.
0: I was up for England.
17: I think, it'll be very, very funny to see them get absolutely destroyed in the final
0: against
17: Spain.
0: No, that's cruel.
17: No, that's mean. I felt that they were, it had gone very, very all right for them.
0: Yeah.
17: The games against the normal Norwegians and Mexicans, especially in the Azteca, I mean, Mexico weren't very, very good, it has to be said, but the game against Norway, you felt, was a real galvanizing performance and the type of thing where they could go here and get to a final and who knows what happens. So I do feel bad for them. Like, they're players that we watch in the Premier League week in, week out. Harry Kane probably deserves some silverware at some point. Like, it's not going to be enough for him to be the all-time goal scorer and caps holder for England, you'd feel, after the career he's had. So, yeah, there are strains of sympathy.
0: Yeah.
17: And, like, the way Argentina play and their sort of behaviour on the pitch and the fouling and the fact that they're Gianni Infantino's team, it seems, at this point, with some of the refereeing decisions they've got. I'm hoping for a Spain win, basically.
0: Okay, I'll talk about that in a second. The big revelation for me is that Wayne Rooney has learned how to speak. I was quite impressed with his analysis last night.
17: Have you never seen him speak before?
0: Like, when he was a player, he wasn't really saying much, but I was surprised watching the BBC coverage last night. He was quite insightful.
17: I think he can be insightful. This is every 2 years kind of...
0: Wheel him out.
17: Yeah, post-mortem that England have to pull off. So it was like, your turn now.
0: Yeah.
17: And saying that England completely crumbled, I think, was a very apt description, because it felt like they were in a period of ascendancy and just forfeited that, basically. Yeah. They were their own worst enemy.
0: All right, well, there'll be lots of post-mortems about England today, I'm sure. Who's going to win on Sunday?
17: You can't really look past Spain, can you? They've a fantastic defence. I mean, only 3 shots conceded on target against France, 10 all tournament. That's the best at a World Cup ever. That midfield, I think, has gone a little bit under the radar and really came into its own of Dani Olmo, Fabian Ruiz and Rodri against France. And Lamine Yamal, who had been struggling with injury coming into the tournament, he's starting to feel himself too. So I think if they can get through the Argentinian negativity and the way they play and getting hacked down at every opportunity, I think Spain could go and win that.
0: Now, if people aren't interested in the sport itself, there's plenty to watch on Sunday, because we have a closing ceremony, which goes on for quite a while, I believe.
17: 90 minutes.
0: Wow, like the game.
17: The length of a game.
0: Okay, and then we've a halftime show.
17: Yes, which is twice the allotted time or the allowed time for a halftime break issued by IFAB, who control the rules of the game and the laws of the game. So FIFA breaking rules left, right and centre here.
0: Shocking, never heard of before. And we're going to have Madonna?
17: Madonna, I think BTS, Justin Bieber's there. Someone called Gustavo Dudamel, who I'm interested to see what his story is and what he's about. Tom Cruise is apparently performing at that 90-minute closing ceremony.
0: Okay.
17: And I want to know what does he perform?
0: He'll come in like Mission Impossible at the top of the stadium, I presume.
17: Just do the Few Good Men kind of bit with Jack Nicholson.
0: Yeah, and Robbie Williams.
17: Robbie Williams.
0: Okay, very good. Lots to watch. Cameron, thank you very much for that. Off the Ball's Cameron Hill. Now 6:25. Let's take your traffic.
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8: Thanks to the newly upgraded lounges at Dublin Airport. Great food, comfy seats, and a calm space before takeoff.
18: Commuter traffic is light enough on the main routes this morning. In Kildare, the Rathangan to Allenwood Road will be closed at Lullymore from today until Friday of next week. There'll be a diversion via Kilmeague. Kildangan Road will be closed between Moortown Cross and Dunini Cross today for resurfacing works, with a diversion also there. And in Donegal, part of the Rathmullen Road outside Kerrykeel will be closed between 7:30 this morning and 6:00 this evening, again with a diversion in place. That's your traffic and travel on News Talk.
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0: Joe Lynham's on the way with Breakfast Business. He'll be looking at the business of fun, things like zip lining and ice skating. Plus, he'll have all the markets as usual. First, let's take your news. It's the last day of the Dáil term. TDs will take their long summer break and will return on the 16th of September. Iran says it's carried out attacks on US military facilities in Kuwait and Jordan after stating it's not afraid of war, and the hosepipe ban is now in effect. Now with the latest in sport.
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24: Good morning, I'm Cameron Hill. England's World Cup dream once again ended at the semi-final stage last night. Thomas Tuchel's side took the lead in Atlanta through Anthony Gordon, but late goals from Enzo Fernandez and Lautaro Martinez helped Argentina to a 2-1 win. The holders will now face Spain in Sunday's final in New Jersey. Derry City are 3-2 down, heading into the home leg of their Europa League qualifier against Cisca Sofia tonight. That's underway at 6:30 at the Ryan McBride Brandywell. Bohemians lead 2-0 going into the second leg of their Conference League tie against St. Joseph's. That's underway in Gibraltar from 5:00 Irish time. Rory McIlroy, Shane Lowry and Padraig Harrington are in the field for the 154th Open Championship, which tees off at Royal Birkdale this morning. And Sam Prendergast will start it out half for Ireland against New Zealand at Eden Park on Saturday morning. 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
0: Warm and sunny, highest temperatures 24 to 30 degrees. 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
25: Good morning and welcome to Breakfast Business, and thank you to Shane Beattie. It is Thursday, the 16th of July at 6:31. Coming up on today's show, we'll be talking to one of Ireland's biggest zipline companies, and we'll be looking at new gambling laws for businesses and the markets as usual. You can email us, business@newstalk.com. But first, let's have a look at the main business stories in the newspapers and websites. Owen O'Hare O'Hare in the Business Post reports that civil lawyers have threatened to withdraw their services in a fresh row over fees. A number of solicitors and barristers have threatened to stop acting in civil legal aid cases unless Justice Minister Jim O'Callaghan meets to discuss raising fees for private practitioners for the first time since 2012. Following the meeting of more than 30 lawyers, the solicitor Sandra McAleer, who wrote to O'Callaghan seeking to enter into fee negotiations before the end of July. The row follows on from a separate standoff between O'Callaghan and criminal legal aid solicitors in response to new fee rules. Ronan Smith in the Irish Examiner reports that revenue at An Post increased by 13% over the past half year as the continued decline in traditional mail volumes was offset by increases across other business lines, including a 30% growth in e-commerce. According to the company's half-year results, it generated $555 million in revenue between January and June, up $64 million compared to the same period last year, with an EBITDA reaching €33 million. PC Mag reports that OpenAI has been tight-lipped about the AI hardware it's building with the former Apple chief designer Johnny Ive, but a new leak reveals their first product could be a smart home speaker. The speaker is reportedly designed to work as an AI companion at home. In addition to querying, the speaker could also be used to control smart home appliances, play music, respond to messages, and support a range of other ChatGPT capabilities, according to Bloomberg. Sources describe the device as mobile and screen-free, suggesting most operations would be voice-based. This would also make the rumored product a competitor to Alexa, Siri, and the Gemini-based smart speakers from Amazon, Apple, and Google, respectively. OpenAI hopes to stand out by positioning its AI as an expert on matters and equipping it with a personality that can customize its responses and connect with the user on a human level. The speaker is likely to use ChatGPT's new GPT Live voice model, and barring any legal hurdles, OpenAI could unveil the device this year. Now the time is 6:33. Getting into a new market is always a challenge, especially so if it's a highly regulated one with safeguarding concerns such as gambling or gaming. My next guest provides advice for smaller overseas gaming businesses who wish to get into the Irish market, which itself now has a brand new gambling regulator following the Gambling Act from 2 years ago. David Lyons is the newly appointed non-executive director of Solutions Hub and is on the line. Good morning, David.
1: Good morning, Joe.
25: Now, David, remind us what Solutions Hub does.
1: So Solutions Hub is a consultancy for iGaming companies. It's a team based mainly on former regulators, some government officials, and some people who come from the industry like myself, who will help existing businesses get into Ireland, get an Irish gambling license, or indeed existing Irish operators get themselves licensed under the new regime.
25: Now, is it tricky to get a gaming or gambling license in Ireland? What do they need to have?
1: Well, the key things that the Irish businesses need is they need to get their house in order with regard to player protections. And there are some very specific requirements around, the type of payments they can take, anti-money laundering protections,
25: so gameplay protections. They can't take crypto, for example, can they?
1: They can take crypto, but there's responsibilities around proving the source of that crypto, proving ownership of that, etc. They can't take credit cards, and it'll be debit cards or bank transfers or like pre-funded methods of payment. And that's one of the main changes. The other changes are around the types of advertising that these businesses can do as well. They have There will be immediate restrictions on the type of the timing of advertising. There'll be a watershed time where no advertising will be possible. There'll be types of advertising
25: they can do on TV and radio, I presume.
1: TV and radio, exactly.
25: Which is kind of useless if advertising is 24/7, isn't it?
1: Some would say. I mean, it's certainly limited, more limited than it used to be. But that's not as far as they go. There's other restrictions around online advertising, the types of advertising, and also the types of inducements that you can give in terms of bonuses and free bets and things. That there are specific requirements around that. Another example of a specific advertising restriction is you can't have advertising on demand, like streaming services, unless you've logged in and proven you're of age, for example. So there's some specific new advertising requirements that these operators will need to follow. And that's on top of the existing advertising standards of Ireland code, which applies on top of the gambling rules.
25: Oh, I see. Now, what kind of companies would be using your services?
1: It'll typically be small to medium entrants. So existing businesses that we've helped get licenses elsewhere in the world. I think we've done 120 total license applications in different parts of the world, looking to enter the Irish market for the first time or to normalise their position in Ireland under the new regulations. So it'll be small to medium operators. Some will be very small, who might have a current chunk of Irish turnover that they're hoping to grow under this new regulated market. Or it might be those operators who are looking at the market going, you know, nice to see a new regulated market And having a regulated market enables you to invest in it, take a longer term investment in it. So there'll be a mix of those types of operators on the small to medium side. I mean, Ireland is dominated by five or six very, very big players, and whilst it would be very welcome for them to approach Solution Hub, it's less likely at this time. They'll have their own compliance and teams who'll have their own knowledge and expertise in this area. But smaller to medium operators who want to establish or maintain a foothold in Ireland.
25: And if they get a license here, does that give them a passport to sell services, gambling services throughout the European Union?
1: No. It's a specifically about offering your services within Ireland to Irish people. Oh. And that this is currently about.
25: Okay. Now, the arrival of the new gambling regulator came into force at the beginning of this year. Has that made life better or worse for companies like Solutions Hub?
1: No, it's a great opportunity for Solutions Hub because, first of all, it clarifies what the future of the Irish gambling industry is going to be, because it's been a very fragmented, historically very, very fragmented market with different laws applying that have been tweaked and adjusted. It's really this new law from 2024 establishing this gambling regulator that now sets the tone for the next few years and you know, the future of the market. So it creates a set of requirements that companies are going to have to abide by. And there's an opportunity for Solutions Hub to assist companies in understanding those requirements, understanding what they need, what people they need to hire, what technology they need to put in place, what processes, rules, reporting, etc. they need. So it's an opportunity for us.
25: Now, the gambling or gaming market is disrupted, or has been disrupted by the arrival of these predictions markets, such as Polymarket or Kalshi. How does that fit into what you guys do, and what sort of upheaval will it have on your business?
1: That's a great question. I mean, the Polymarket and Kalshi businesses emerged in a very restrictive gambling market, obviously the US, where online gaming and betting is very, very restricted state by state. So these predictive markets operating with completely different laws, financial market laws, have emerged to fill that void, to fill that need. And we've seen that happen in other markets around the world as well, in Canada, in other markets as well, where sweepstakes and raffles, predictive markets and others social gaming has helped fill the void. I don't really see those particular types of service disrupting the Irish gambling market quickly, because if you want to bet on a slot machine type game, or place a bet on a sports event, or take a position on a sports event, or play poker, you can do so in Ireland. So there's no nascent demand for those sort of alternative methods of taking an interest in a sports event. However, there are two very strong brands, Polymarket and Kalshi, and I could see a future where those brands try to enter their market through the front door by getting an Irish gambling license. Mm. And leverage their global brand strength in the anglophonic world. So that's, I don't see any real risk of disruption, but I've certainly been wrong before.
25: But they're certainly damaging the traditional players such as Flutter, which owns Paddy Power. I see their shares are down 61% over the past year.
1: Yeah, I mean, that's a combination of effects impacting that, and I'm certainly not going to, the US for Flutter, and a lot of these larger gaming operators have put part of the reason for their consolidation was to enter the US market. It's a lot of headwinds there. It's a challenging market. The state by state, sports betting side has gone well. The iGaming casino side hasn't moved as fast as some of them would have liked to, and certainly as some of their shareholders would have liked to, it would seem.
25: Well, best of luck with your service. That is David Lyons, the non-executive director with Solutions Hub. 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
25: Yeah, welcome back. It is 6:43. This great weather has probably focused a few minds about doing more stuff outdoors. Some will go for a hike, others a sea swim, and others still might consider taking the family for a day of ziplining or learning how to use ropes. Zipit is one of the larger ziplining companies and is part of the Ice Rink Group Cool Running Events. It's now opened up a new facility in Kildare and hopes to welcome 25,000 customers this year. And David O'Donnell is the commercial director at Zipit. Good morning, David.
30: Morning, Joe. How are you?
25: Not too bad. Are you catering mostly for teenagers and work groups, or what kind of people go ziplining these days?
30: So we actually have a very broad range of customers coming to Zipit across all our parks. In Donaghadee and Jouse, we can actually take customers as young as 3 years of age. So in Donaghadee in particular, the one that's just opened, we have a nets course, which is essentially like a little trampoline park up in the trees. And we also have low ropes for them. So we kind of cater to the whole family. And a big part of our, I suppose, customer base is families that are getting out, like using the outdoors together and creating kind of experiences together and confidence building. But we also, of course, have school tours, corporate groups, groups of adults, groups of friends, and lots of birthday parties.
25: And this great weather must be good for business.
30: Absolutely, yeah. So I suppose, like, look, it's always nice to be outdoors when the weather is a bit better. But as we always say to customers and as we always advertise, look, whatever the weather, it tends to be a bit more muted in the forest. So if it's particularly hot, you always find good shade under the canopy. And even if it's raining, again, there's a lot of shelter in the canopy in the forest, which is the nice part about the location, you know.
25: Now, you operate these zip line services, five of them around the country. Who owns the land upon which you have these courses?
30: Yeah, sure. So, look, we have a really great partnership with Cuilta. We are on four of our five parks are on their sites, and then the fifth is on a privately owned site up in Jouse near Roundwood in Wicklow. That's privately held by a landlord, and we have a lease there. But on the other four sites, it's Cuilta our partners, and that partnership, I suppose, is obviously very important to us.
25: And you get a bit of money from Fáilte Ireland as well to reuse the forests.
30: Yeah, so for this particular park that's just opened in Donaghadee, we were successful in obtaining grant funding through the European Just Transition Fund, which has been really helpful because, I suppose, look, it's allowed us to put a product into that park that otherwise wouldn't have been possible. We've probably done a version of the activities up there that we wouldn't have otherwise have been able to do as part of, say, phase one of opening the park, you know. So that that funding through Forge Ireland and the Just Transition Fund has been brilliant, and it has allowed us to put in a really world-class product in that forest.
25: Yeah. Is insurance a major cost for you guys? We all know that Irish public liability costs have been astonishingly high. And of course, there is a risk that something could happen in a very physical activity like this.
30: Sure. So I suppose there's probably two parts to that answer, Joe, really. It is. So compared to, say, some of our European peers that we would kind of speak with regularly, like the premiums we pay for our parks are probably 8 to 10 times what, say, a Dutch or German or French operator might pay for one of their parks. Shocking. But at the same time, I suppose it is all relative, and the premiums have been coming down over the last few years. Now, a lot of that is because for businesses like us, we invest an awful lot of time and effort and ultimately money into the management of the health and safety systems, the claims processes, and so on. And again, it's not a non-issue anymore, it has to be said, I suppose. I sit on the board of the Irish Association for Adventure Tourism too, and I would see a broad range of different member sizes. And for some of the smaller members in our association, insurance is still a big blocker for some of them.
25: How much would they typically pay for a ziplining site in public liability?
30: It varies significantly, I suppose, business to business, and depending on the types of activities you have on the site, Joe. But I suppose, look, you know, our Dutch counterparts are paying $2,000 and $3,000 a park, and we're at 8 or 10 times that for most of ours, you know.
25: Gosh.
30: So yeah, it's still a significant cost. But I suppose, look, you know, most costs have been rising over the last few years for businesses in our industry and others, and our insurance premiums, I'm speaking particularly about our business now, have been coming down for various reasons, largely because of how well we manage it.
25: Mm-hmm. Insurance reform.
30: Yeah, absolutely. Yeah, look, the new legislation has made a big difference, and we've seen some of those cases going through the courts now in the last several months as well. So there have been steps to improve the situation, and a lot of bodies like the IAAT and the Alliance for Insurance Reform have done like really significant work on that over the last few years. Mm. But I suppose in an era where costs generally are increasing, you know, these premiums are coming down, so maybe it's not quite the issue it used to be. And I mean, look, costs increasing, it's not just for our business, it's for others in the industry and across industries too. And it's something that we try to manage in terms of we're not always trying to pass on, I suppose, ticket price increases to our customers where we can. I suppose there are negligible or marginal increases over the years, but you know, we've tried to, I suppose, be conscious that our customer base is also feeling increased costs in their homes and the cost of living. So we've introduced a lot of incentivized tickets for our customers over the last few years, like family tickets, and we introduced off-peak pricing this year to try and give people really good value when we can. And obviously we need to, you know, manage the margin of the business too and run a profitable business, but we're really conscious that our customers are feeling cost increases as much as businesses are.
25: Thanks, David. That's David O'Donnell, the Commercial Director of Zipit, a new Kildare investment in ziplining. Back in a moment with all the markets.
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25: Yeah, welcome back. It is 6:52 and Jared Moore from Goodbodies is sitting in front of me. Good morning, Jared.
21: Morning, Joe.
25: Now, let's start with the news overnight. SpaceX is back to its IPO price.
21: That's right. It's really had quite a decline since its IPO. And if we look at since mid-June, at one stage, SpaceX hit a price of $225, but it's now declined all the way back down to $135 or just below that. So in total, its market cap, which was as high as $1.2 trillion, mm-hmm. has now come back to $760 billion.
25: Only $760
21: billion? Only $760 billion. So that's only $440 billion that's been wiped off the share price. There doesn't seem to be any specific reason in terms of a news event specific to the company that's triggered this. It seems to be more of the usual kind of post-IPO kind of deflation mm-hmm. and some of the aura kind of slipping away.
25: I wonder if it's a bit of short selling.
21: Could be a bit of that, and also higher US bond yields. So those kind of stocks that are really linked to future-related earnings, you probably can't get more future-related than SpaceX.
25: Yeah,
21: They're the shares that are selling off most in the market.
25: Yeah, and of course, SpaceX is now in the NASDAQ index, which means a lot of people, whether they wanted to or not, are invested in SpaceX.
21: That's right. Yeah.
25: Ireland's exports, they fell dramatically in May 2026, but I suppose we have to have the context of comparing May 25.
21: That's right. So the headline numbers show that Ireland's exports fell by 29%, close to 7 billion. Already when we look at it on a seasonally adjusted basis, that decline is a little bit more manageable, a decline of 7.6%. It seems to be the usual items that are the most volatile, medical and pharmaceutical products. Again, on the kind of headline basis, they were down 59%, and it's the usual destination, it's the US, exports to the US that are down as well.
25: And it's all to do with the front loading this time last year, or not this time last year, but in the spring of last year ahead of the tariffs.
21: Exactly. And again, just speaking about this to our own economist, Dermot O'Leary in Goodbody yesterday, it's really linked to that specific drug GLP-1 that's been the
25: kind weight of the loss jab.
21: That's been the most volatile factor in Irish, in this subsector of Irish exports.
25: Why were imports up by 17.5%? That's a substantial jump, isn't it?
21: It is. Now, again, you know, when we look at 1 month, the data can be a little bit funny. And already when you look at the same stats on that seasonally adjusted basis, imports were actually down by 1.1%. So I think when you just have such a small period and there can be an extra working week or a few extra working days, you know, that small amount can make a big difference on the headline. But the seasonally adjusted, the kind of more reliable numbers, there was still a decline, you know, still 150 million, probably again linked to the inflow of kind of raw materials for the drug sector, but the number isn't as volatile.
25: Okay, and the Collison brothers, they're looking at PayPal.
21: That's right. So they have teamed up with Advent International, a private equity firm, to launch a joint bid for PayPal, which would value the company at $53 billion. So PayPal, the share price reacted quite positively to this. It was up 19% on the news. They've made this approach. So far, we haven't heard from PayPal if they're going to engage with the offer. So still has to be seen, will this be a friendly bid or will it be a hostile bid? And I guess the idea is to try link up PayPal's consumer-facing brand and all the customers that they bring with Stripe's kind of more business-to-business operation.
25: All kind of behind the scenes.
21: But a huge deal for, you know, for Stripe. Stripe itself is valued around $160 billion. So, you know, they're looking to add on a business that is, you know, kind of around 50-odd billion. So, you know, a really significant step for them if they can pull it off.
25: BYD, the Chinese car maker, it says that it might be able to kind of dominate the world market without even selling a single car in America.
21: Yeah, this is, you know, I think really interesting. It really shows kind of the rise of China and the rise of Chinese industry, in particular in the auto sector.

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2: Thanks to the newly upgraded lounges at Dublin Airport. Great food, comfy seats, and a calm space before takeoff.
3: Temple Oak Road, northbound in Dublin, is slow at Terranure Cross. The Rathangan to Allenwood Road in Kildare will be closed at Lullymore from today until Friday next week, so there'll be a diversion via Kilmeag. And there'll be traffic management in Tipperary near the church in Moycarkey today and tomorrow. And that's your Traffic and Travel on News Talk.
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4: Good morning, this is News Talk Breakfast with Jonathan Healy. Thursday, the 16th of July on the programme. Wildfire risk as the heat wave ramps up. Crackdown on dodgy boxes across Ireland. TDs get their holidays and we should talk about removing the cost of VAT on sunscreen. The latest from the Middle East as more attacks happened overnight on Iran. And in sport, it's not coming home anymore, is it? All that and more on the way. But first, let's go to the newsroom and say good morning to Shane Beattie.
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3: It's 7 o'clock, good morning. It's the last day of the Dáil term. TDs will take their long summer holidays and won't return until the 16th of September. Ellen Butler has more.
5: The 174 TDs in Leinster House will be on their summer recess after their Dáil duties today. However, Cabinet Ministers will continue to meet for the next 2 weeks to finalise legislation and sign off on annual reports and other matters. It is likely to be a busier holiday period than normal due to the EU presidency. Meetings, both high-level and informal, will continue across Cork, Mayo and Dublin, with government ministers expected to lead on many of the policy discussions.
3: Iran says it's carried out attacks on US military facilities in Kuwait and Jordan after stating it's not afraid of war. America and Tehran have traded strikes for another night as tensions continue to escalate. Officials in Iran say 30 people have been killed and more than 250 others have been injured in recent days. The hose pipe ban is now in effect. The Water Conservation Order applies to Dublin, South Tipperary and parts of Kildare, Meath, Wexford and Wicklow and will remain in place until the 26th of August. People Before Profit Solidarity TD Paul Murphy says the ordinary person is suffering while data centres use a significant amount of water.
6: Our water supply is under significant stress. Ordinary householders are being asked to be responsible, not to use their hoses. But as it stands, there is no ask whatsoever on data centres. We know that data centres, for example, in Dublin are using 80% of our electricity. What we don't know is how much of our water supply that they're using. We can guess that it is not insignificant.
3: And it's been confirmed Jurassic Park star Sam Neill died from pneumonia. The Peaky Blinders star passed away in Sydney on Monday at the age of 78. His agent says prior to his death he had filmed 4 projects, all of which will be released in the coming months. That's it for now. Headlines at 7:30.
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7: Good morning, I'm Cameron Hill. England's World Cup dream once again ended at the semi-final stage last night. Thomas Tuchel's side took the lead in Atlanta through Anthony Gordon, but late goals from Enzo Fernandez and Lautaro Martinez helped Argentina

0: to a 2-1 win. The holders will now face Spain in Sunday's final in New Jersey, while England will take on France in the third place playoff in Miami on Saturday night. Derry City are 3-2 down heading into the home leg of their Europa League qualifier against Cisca Sofia tonight. That kicks off with the Ryan McBride Brandywell from 6:30, while Bohemians lead from the first leg 2-0 heading into their second leg against Gibraltar's St. Joseph's. That's underway from 5:00. Rory McIlroy, Shane Lowry and Padraig Harrington are all in the field for the 154th Open Championship, which is teed off in Royal Birkdale this morning. And Sam Prendergast will start at out half for Ireland's Nations Championship game against New Zealand on Saturday morning. Head coach Andy Farrell has welcomed the fit again Rob Balakoon back into his side on the wing. To access 3 free off-the-ball podcasts a month, download the Go Loud app now.
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3: Very warm with plenty of sunshine. Highest temperature is 24 to 30 degrees. 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
4: Shane, thank you. Good morning. This is News Talk Breakfast. Jonathan Healy in the chair this morning, Thursday, the 16th of July. It's going to be a warm one, folks. Good to be with you. Lots to come between now and nine.
5: The Argentine players unfurled a banner saying, Las Malvinas son Argentinas. So a banner saying the Malvinas, as they call the Falkland Islands, are Argentine. Now that is a direct breach of football regulations, which bans political messaging.
4: Shocking. I've got to say, shocking behaviour by the Argentinians last night after they won. Hardly magnanimous in their victory over England that dumped them out. We'll talk about that.
6: It is for a medical condition and it is to prevent us from having to have skin cancer. So therefore, it shouldn't be on the same line as fake tan or perfume. And we should be readily able to go to the pharmacy or the supermarkets and buy these at a reasonable price.
4: Why Ireland should lobby for a reduction in VAT on sunscreen. Apparently, it's considered a luxury item, despite the fact that we kind of need to wear it. And
7: what we want to do here is disrupt the supply chain and prevent future offending. But if everyone was to do this, then we wouldn't have all of the content that we can enjoy in our leisure time.
4: The crackdown on illegal dodgy boxes stepping up across Ireland with more letters being sent yesterday. We'll find out to whom. Let us know what you think. 087 1400 106. You can text us 53106 at a cost of 30 cents. But let's begin this morning with England being dumped out of the World Cup last night at the hands of Argentina. It came so close to being England in the final, but the Argentinians stepped up. But more focus now on their behaviour during the match, and more importantly, how they celebrated afterwards. Enda Brady with TRT World was watching it in England, sitting down next to someone wearing an England jersey last night. Must have been difficult for you, Enda, to stay neutral, but I'm sure you did. I'm captured by these images this morning of Las Malvinas Sunt Argentinas, which is this handwritten barrier that they are banner that they put up. And I'm thinking there, if the Republic of Ireland, after Ray Houghton had dumped England or had beaten England 1-0, had taken out a sign saying the six counties were Irish, I think most of us would have been taken aback by that, and we would have been quite rightly sanctioned. What were they thinking?
8: I think it's entirely predictable this was going to happen. I mean, you could have said this at the start of the match, because a lot of the rhetoric in the run-up to kickoff was about the Falklands. You know, the Argentine foreign minister even wrote an essay about it this week. So the whole kind of issue, you go back to what 1982 was, the Falklands, it's still there. It hasn't gone away. It riles up the Brits. It's very popular in Argentina and it's all over the front page. And look, Jonathan, the Daily Mail is outraged by this. So everything entirely predictable.
4: It's really disappointing for England because they had done so well. But I think in the closing stages, Argentina had 88% of the possession. And no matter how good the defence was, they were going to crack there.
8: Yeah, Argentina crushed them towards the end. And when you look at it, the two killer goals and the move by the manager, the manager's getting destroyed in the press here this morning, Thomas Tuchel.
4: Oh, they're taking it out on the German manager. Who could have seen that one coming?
8: The German manager is copying all the flack. Look, he's not getting sacked. He's not going anywhere. The FA are going to stick by him. However, a lot of people in the media here, certainly in the press, are pointing out that he made the view very, very quickly that They didn't have it in them to go and get the second goal to kill off the match, despite the fact Egypt managed to score two against Argentina. England clearly could have done. So Tuchel decided to make some changes, taking off the goal scorer, Anthony Gordon, bringing on another defender in Ezri Konsa, going five at the back, and Argentina still managed to breach them, but all on Messi. You know, the cross he put in for Lautaro Martinez with the headed goal to win it, pinpoint perfection. And you would just ask, where were the England defenders when that cross came in?
4: I mean, it was a particularly dirty game by the Argentinians. Not quite up to the levels of Paraguay versus France, but, you know, they went in with a strategy and England managed to hold them off very, very well until the end. I do think Tuchel is going to have to carry some of the can. He brought Rashford on in, what, the 92nd minute? And I'm going, what is the point of doing that now?
8: Yes, and there was the little bit of added time that was brought on, but it was just always going to be this way. I think England are, at best, a semi-final team, and until such stage that they find more Jude Bellinghams, that's their level. And Argentina will probably get passed off the field by Spain on Sunday night, and I think Spain will beat them because there are cracks in the Argentinian team that England just didn't have the tools to exploit. So as hard as it may be, I think, look, the whole of England was desperate for this, desperate for a lift. They've got a new Prime Minister coming in on Monday. Can you imagine, you know, it would have been unbearable here, I think, if they had won, a new Prime Minister coming in, the lift it would have given the whole country. But it's not to be, and that's their level. They're a semi-final team at best.
4: Look, the reaction to this is going to be interesting. I know there was some trouble in a number of locations in Atlanta and in some cities as well. But overall, Enda, given what has happened at other World Cups and European Championships, England fans have behaved themselves exceptionally well this tournament, haven't they?
8: Yeah, they have. I think it's been a very successful tournament, and you think Scotland as well. You know, Scotland took over parts of Boston and Rhode Island and everywhere they went. I think the England fans have covered themselves in glory. There's been no incidents, there's been no bad behaviour, and trust me, the press would have found it had there been. So, yeah, I think all in all, a successful tournament from England, but they need to go away now. And the conundrum is, how did they figure out getting past semi-finals and just being the also-rans? But that's all on the players. And ultimately, as we're finding out this morning, the manager taking the flak for it. But it's been, from an English perspective, you know, from a fan's point of view, I think a very, very enjoyable tournament in America.
4: When one listener says, when will England realise they are just not good enough to win a World Cup? You can't defend your way to winning it. The stats against Argentina don't lie. One corner in 100 minutes. I mean, there, you could pick out any number of stats last night that show that England, they were absolutely far too cautious after they got the goal. And a 1-0 is impossible to defend most of the time, yet England thought they could do it last night. There will be recriminations with this as well. The England team will come home. What kind of reaction do you think they'll get, Enda, now that they've been dumped out at this late stage?
8: I think they'll get a hero's welcome. I think Harry Kane will probably get a knighthood in the New Year's honours list, even though he's won the Bundesliga twice, but that's all he's won. I think they'll get a hero's welcome. They've done the country proud. And look, Jonathan, this is a place that's really struggling. You know, if you look, England has gone backwards year on year for a decade now. They were badly in need of a lift. And what I thought was really nice the last few weeks was seeing people flying the England flag for football reasons, and not political reasons, and not to divide communities and to make immigrants feel unwelcome. You know, seeing people taking pride in their flag and their football team, and the fact that migration built that football team. You've got Irish lads in there, you've got people of Caribbean and African descent, everyone just working and striving together for one common purpose. You know, it's been fantastic to see.
4: Yeah, well, I mean, we could have had Jude Bellingham, we could have had Harry Kane, we could have had Declan Rice. Well, we nearly had Declan Rice.
8: Well, we had Declan Rice. We actually had Declan Rice. But anyway.
4: He unfortunately decided to go another route. But anyway, Enda Brady, British-based journalist there with TRT World. Thanks very much for that, as always. 12 minutes after 7 o'clock now on News Talk Breakfast. Let's turn our attention to the other big talking point of the day, which is the weather. Could get up to 30 degrees in parts of the country today. It would appear that the West and the Midlands will be the hottest, but Ireland isn't really that prepared for these types of heat-related events. Keith Leonard, Head of National Directorate for Fire and Emergency Management, is with us. Morning, Keith.
9: Good morning, Anton.
4: It's Jonathan, but thank you.
9: Jonathan,
4: let's
9: sorry.
4: talk You're all right, Keitha. You have a lot going on. Let's talk about barbecues, first of all. You're asking, well, people, the supermarkets are being asked not to sell disposable barbecues because we've already had fires that have been started by them. And what is the current status when it comes to alert for fire in forests?
9: So we have a starter's orange wildfire warning in place nationally. It's due to expire tomorrow, but I'd say with the conditions that we're experiencing and the weather forecast at the moment, that's likely to be extended probably well into next week. And really today, you know, public safety and wildfire prevention is kind of our immediate priority. We have asked retailers to voluntarily suspend the sale of disposable barbecues for the duration of the orange alert. You know, these products pose a significant risk, really, in these dry conditions. And we're asking everybody to kind of play their part and avoid using disposable barbecues and be vigilant and protect their communities and kind of enjoy the countryside, but in a responsible way.
4: We've seen a number of fires. There was a fire in Killarney. There was a fire in Crosshaven in Cork. There have been others in Wicklow as well. Forest areas, they're like tinderboxes at the moment. Anyone who has any moss in their garden will know that it is completely and utterly desiccated at the moment, and it wouldn't take much to set it off. We really would be adding a lot of pressure to our emergency services if we had more fires like that.
9: Absolutely, Jonathan. As I say, we have, you know, the perfect conditions now for fire. Dried out vegetation, we have high temperatures and probably a bit of a breeze as well. You know, absolutely, full care has to be taken. And these disposable barbecues, they retain heat long after they're used. So people not understanding that maybe fully use them, leave them, go off to do something else. And within minutes, then a fire starts. And once a while and fire starts, they're very, very difficult to extinguish.
4: We are looking at temperatures up to 30 degrees in some parts of the country today, and we'll talk to the weather people later on, but it looks like this dry spell, Keith, is going to continue for probably another week, which means we'll have no rain and conditions are likely to continue as they are.
9: Absolutely, yeah. Well, I think we'll see the temperatures coming down a small bit over the weekend, but they're going to start to creep up again from Monday onwards, and certainly the information I have is right out to next Friday. We're looking at warm, dry conditions across the country.
4: What are you advising people? The thing about heat is it can be something that creeps up on you. People can't cool their houses down at night. We know that there are cases of people dying because of heat. What is the centre advising people to do now to try and stay cool in the days ahead, particularly vulnerable groups?
9: Absolutely. So, you know, they're elderly people and people with underlying medical conditions are particularly vulnerable at this time of year. And really, the key is to keep cool, cool drinks, and also kind of keep the house cool, keep the curtains down, and maybe counterintuitively, keep the windows closed. It will actually keep the heat out in those very hot conditions. And also, if you feel that somebody is suffering, has a problem, seek medical attention straight away. If you can't get them to a GP, ring 999 and get them medical attention.
4: Keith, we talk to you on a regular basis in the winter months for storms and snow. We used to never have to talk to you during the summer. Are we going to see more of you and the National Directorate for Fire and Emergency Management having to get involved now, because this is the direction of travel? We're going to see warm weather becoming a feature of the Irish summer in the future and these issues becoming more prominent.
9: Certainly, my colleagues in Met Aaron and in the climate section, you know, do link these incidents now to kind of a heated European continent and climate change. And probably we're likely to see more frequent spells of this kind of warm weather across Ireland, I think, in summers to come.
4: Okay, Keith Leonard, head of the National Directorate for Fire and Emergency Management. Thanks for joining us on News Talk Breakfast.
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4: Joe Lynham, young men such as you and me aren't too concerned about retirement just yet, but there's a study about how
10: decades
4: much we
10: away.
4: Would need to be...
10: Decades
4: become,
10: away.
4: Decades, at least decades yeah. away, about how comfortable we would need to be in our retirement.
10: Yeah, Royal London Ireland have done a survey of Irish people, hundreds of them, almost 1,000 workers, and asked them, how much do you think you need to live comfortably in your dotage? Men estimated that they needed, on average, €44,000 a year, while women said the figure was €38,000 euros a year annually. And to do that, according to Royal London Irish, someone would have to start putting away more than €1,100 a month from 30 onwards in terms of pension savings, which would be like more than a fifth of your income. Now, I can't see many 30-year-olds setting aside that kind of money every month, can you?
4: Unless they stopped the lattes and
10: the avocados.
4: What was the other thing they were accused of? The avocados on toast, yeah. That's an awful lot of a commitment they're being asked to make there.
10: Yeah, it's a huge amount of money and it's just not going to be feasible. Included in the poll was they asked people how many think they could survive on the state pension, which is whatever, about €250 a week, and only 3%, needless to say, thought that was enough to live on. On the other end of the spectrum, your end of the spectrum, Jono, 7% said they would like to have more than €100,000 a year when they retire.
4: I thought my answer was confidential, yet here you are telling the nation about it. Speaking of people who are doing very well for themselves, the Collison brothers, real Irish success story with Stripe, and they're now looking to buy one of the OGs of the tech world.
10: Absolutely, yeah. The Collison brothers own Stripe, as you say, and they have got together with a private equity group called Advent to submit a bid for PayPal. A bid's worth around, would value the company PayPal around $53 billion. And it would be a kind of a consumer-facing brand if the bid succeeded. It would be a consumer-facing brand because Stripe, as you know, is definitely behind the scenes. It does a lot of the plumbing and architecture for online payments. Many of us don't even know what they do, but we use their services. And it would be a huge spike in value for PayPal. Their shares jumped 17% yesterday alone, but they've had a torrid time of it over the last few years. They peaked in value at $360 billion. About 5 years ago in 2021, but they've fallen dramatically since then, and their shares are down 40% in market value over the past year. So needless to say, investors in PayPal would love the Collison brothers to come in and swoop them up, but there's a lot of I's to be dotted and T's to be crossed before that happens. Before I go, the UK government has decided to nationalise British Steel.
4: Okay, after all of that. Joe, thank you very much indeed. One text in from someone given out. It's called summertime. What's wrong with you? All I hear about is crisis. Don't do this. Don't do that. Yes, it is summertime, but have you lived in Ireland for any length of time in the past couple of decades? This is, by my reckoning, this is day 11 of a heat wave where I am, which is more than 5 days consecutively over 25 degrees. That hasn't happened in my lifetime. I'm 50, and that hasn't happened in my lifetime. Happened in 1976 when I was born. So yes, it is called summertime, and it is a very good summer. But we're just not used to it, lad. I hate to break it to you. Anyway, staying with the theme of summer, we will ask why Ireland is lobbying for a reduction, or should be lobbying for a reduction in the VAT on sunscreen.
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4: 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Cash Machine randomly picks a number. It could be you were calling during Sean's program. Answer within five rings. 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
4: Cameron Hill, I'm going against the grain. I was talking about it to Enda earlier on. I don't like this Argentinian team. I just don't like them. I know it's Messi. You know he's the greatest of all time, but there's something about them that's incredibly unlikable.
0: Wow, there was something about the five fouls in 33 minutes from Giuliani Simeone that you didn't like, Jonathan. That's interesting.
4: like father, like son.
0: Yeah, chopping down the English for the first half and then coming to life in the second half as Thomas Tuchel's side were beaten 2-1 in last night's semi-final in Atlanta. Anthony Gordon put England in front after 55 minutes. He was then brought off for centre-back Ezri Konsa on 72 minutes. Dan Byrne came on for Declan Rice 10 minutes later as England hoped to defend their lead. They had just the 12% possession for the next half hour. And Piers Morgan, just to give you a flavour of how England were feeling, said, "This has been a Tuchel tactical masterclass" on Twitter. "Take us home, Thomas." 13 minutes later, Enzo Fernandez found the equaliser, while 2 minutes into stoppage time, Lautaro Martinez was unmarked at the back post and headed home to complete yet another Argentina comeback at this World Cup. And captain Harry Kane says the squad are hurting.
22: "Everyone's gutted. I'm gutted for all the boys, all the staff, everyone behind the scenes, because we know how much everyone puts into to being a successful national team. And when you're so close, when you're 10 plus minutes away and it slips out of your hands like that, yeah, obviously the lads are devastated."
0: So the holders...
4: I don't know.
0: Sorry, go on.
4: I'm not buying that. They got the tactics wrong. They tried to defend a 1-0 lead, and that's the most precarious thing in any game of soccer.
0: Especially against this Argentina team, who, if you've watched the games against England or, say, Cape Verde, or pretty much any other game that wasn't a group stage match at this World Cup, you'll know that Argentina come into it towards the final third and eventually blow teams away. So why on earth would you try to send on all of your defenders and basically shut up shop? Because Tuchel, I heard afterwards, was saying, well, we would have tried to score the second goal, but we couldn't get the ball off them. It's like, well, you couldn't get the ball off them because you didn't want the ball, because you decided that
4: you weren't chasing it
0: just above 10% possession was fine. Like, it must be infuriating. I can see.
4: Anyway, they've one more game to go before they come home without the trophy.
0: Yes, yeah. An alternative spin on this story is England have qualified for the third place playoff against France on Saturday night in Miami, while the holders, Argentina, will now face Spain in Sunday's final in New Jersey.
4: European action tonight in the League of Ireland. Who's up?
0: Well, Derry City are 3-2 down, heading into the home leg of their Europa League qualifier against CSKA Sofia tonight. James Olayinka got the late goal in Bulgaria last week to keep Tiernan Lynch's side in contention. They're chasing a first win in Europe since 2023, and kickoff at the Ryan McBride Brandywell is at 6:30, while Bohemians are in Gibraltar for the resumption of their Conference League tie against St. Joseph's this evening. Alan Reynolds' side lead 2-0 from the first leg at Daly Mount Park last week, and that's underway from 5:00 Irish time.
4: One of the biggest events in the Golf Diary is kicking off today in probably extremely dry conditions. I mean, how many times have we watched the Open and seen them blown around in a gale? Should be really good weather for golf at Royal Birkdale.
0: Yeah, looking at the pictures this morning, pretty dry out there. Grass definitely needs a bit of watering. But Rory McIlroy, Shane Lowry and Patrick Harrington all in the field for the 154th Open Championship. Tom McKibben is among the early starters today. He's out in the next half hour, in fact, just after 8:00. Cork amateur David Howard sets off at 22:11. Do you know much about David Howard's story, Jonathan?
4: I've followed a little bit about it. He's like an incredible guy.
0: Yes, so he qualified through the 36-hole qualifying event at Dundonald Links at the end of last month. He was 7 years old when he was diagnosed with cystic fibrosis, the genetic condition that causes sticky mucus to build up in the lungs and digestive system. And he's said it in multiple interviews this week that when he was 12 or 13, he wouldn't think he'd make it this far. He's 27 years old now, so amazing week for the Cork amateur. While there's a 12:15 start for reigning amateur open champion Stuart Grehan from County Louth. 2011 winner Darren Clark is out 32 minutes later. And then you've Padraig Harrington out at 1:20. Rory McIlroy underway from 3:15. And 2019 winner Shane Lowry teeing off just after 10:50 today.
4: And just to finish up on some of the rugby, we have the starting 15 now for the test against New Zealand on Saturday. No surprise, Sam Prendergast back in at out half.
0: Yes, indeed. He started their 33-31 win over Australia at the start of the month and is back in the saddle this week. Head coach Andy Farrell also welcoming the fit again, Rob Balakoon, back into the side on the wing, with Jimmy O'Brien rewarded for his efforts in July. He starts on the other wing, and loose head prop Jeremy Lockman has also come through a head injury and makes the bench at Eden Park.
4: Okay, we'll leave it there for now. Thank you very much, Cameron. Talk to you again in the next hour. Let's go back to the newsroom and say good morning again to Shane Beattie.
3: Thanks, Jonathan. It's the last day of the Dáil term. TDs will take their long summer holidays and won't return until the 16th of September. Iran says it's carried out attacks on US military facilities in Kuwait and Jordan after stating it's not afraid of war. America and Tehran have traded strikes for another night as tensions continue to escalate. And nearly all tradespeople say they've been asked to take on extra work in someone's home beyond what they were called out for. The most common while you're here requests include taking a look at a completely separate problem, moving furniture, or being requested to quote for unrelated work on the spot. A third have been asked to hang a picture frame or a mirror or replace a light bulb. Out on the roads, with thanks to the Dublin Airport app, in Dublin, Cabra Road inbound is congested from St. Peter's Church to Doyle's Corner. There's a delay on St. John's Road inbound between the underground car park and the Quays. In Westmeath, there's a breakdown on the M6 eastbound off slip at Junction 2 Kinnegad. And in Cork, the N28 ring a skiddy road eastbound, backed up between Ruffin Bridge and Shan Ballycross. Now the weather, with thanks to Blackrock Health, very warm with plenty of sunshine. Highest temperatures 24 to 30 degrees. That's it for now. More at 8.
4: Now, you'd never do anything like that, Shane, would you? The painter's coming in and you'd ask him to clean the gutters. That's not how you would work.
3: I would treat it like going to the doctor. So I kind of save up my bits for going to the doctor. So you go, I have this wrong with me, but while you're here, will you look at this and this? So I did the same. Now, I will say one thing I think is rude, and it comes up in the survey. People expect the tradespeople to take in deliveries for them. First of all, they're very trusting, but secondly, it's very rude. Yeah.
4: That is very rude, to be fair. I wouldn't necessarily sign up to that now.
3: But they're charging enough. So while you're here, stick up that picture frame for me. Yeah, I'd give it a go.
4: So, and what do you need done around the house at the moment? Is any tradespeople listening?
3: A bit of painting of my fence would be great.
4: Just paint your fence yourself, you lazy.
3: It takes too long. It's too much effort. I want to enjoy the sunshine. I'm not painting all day.
4: See, that's it. You're too busy lying out in the sun. That's what you're doing. Shane, thank you very much for that. Speaking of lying out in the sun, you no doubt should be wearing sunscreen. But Ireland has now settled into its term with the presidency of the Council of Europe, and the government is being asked to switch out the VAT on sunscreen, which apparently is at 23%. So it's classed as a luxury item. Ain't to say it shouldn't be. Let's speak to consultant dermatologist at the Institute of Dermatologists and clinical professor at UCD, Katrina Ryan. Good morning, Katrina.
5: Morning, Jonathan. How are you?
4: I'm very well. I mean, we need the sunscreen at the moment. I sat under an umbrella the other day without sunscreen on, thinking that'll do fine, and I still got burnt. The sun is scorching.
5: There's never a time like this type of time in Ireland that for people getting burnt. People get burnt in Ireland far more than they ever get burnt on their holidays. I truly believe it. But yeah, I think VAT on sunscreen, if we could address this, it would be a huge win for us. I don't ever consider sunscreen a cosmetic product. It's one of our most important tools for preventing skin cancer, and that has been shown over and over again. And sunscreen is very expensive. Like the regular, it's really expensive. And if you think that 23% of that is VAT, a tax, that's huge. So if you have a 20 euro bottle of sunscreen, which goes very quickly if you're putting it on correctly, and every 2 hours, like you're meant to be putting it on, about 5 euro of that is a tax. And we as doctors, and actually in our public health campaigns that are coming from the government, we're telling people to put sunscreen on every day. That's what we need to do. Skin cancer is by far the most common cancer in Ireland. By far, far. So 11,000 cases a year. And if we can encourage people to put sunblock on, we're going to reduce that rate and the cost associated with it. But we're asking people to do this as a primary prevention thing, and yet we're taxing them at the same time. And I think if we can address this, that will be huge for us.
4: This, by the way, it's not an Irish government thing. We're not singling out the Irish government here. The EU are setting this, and we're saying, because we've the EU presidency, now we've time to do something about it. But is there a historic thing about it being a luxury item that, you wear sunscreen? You're choosing it.
5: Yeah, no, I think it was always considered a skin care product. You know, it's considered a cosmetic. It lies in the same category as makeup or perfume would be, but we would not consider that at all as dermatologists. It is very much more than a skincare product. It's a tool against skin cancer. And what will be needed, and it is an EU-wide thing, it's not something Ireland can simply do by themselves, it's to change Annex 3 of the directive, the list of categories that member states can apply a reduced or zero rate of VAT to. They've already done that for oral medicines, for children's clothing, even for solar panels. So if they could just do that for the category, for sunscreen as a category, and it would be a great thing for Ireland to do while it has the presidency of the EU as well. I really very much welcome this move by the Irish government and aim to for putting this forward.
4: Can I ask a question? What should we be wearing right now? Because the purists out there will say factor 15 would be grand. As I'm getting older, it's factor 50 all the way. If I can get the one that blocks it out for kids, I'll do that as well, because I just don't want to get burnt, and Irish skin tends to.
5: apart from last week when you got burned.
4: But I was sitting under an umbrella. Come on, I was an innocent victim of the umbrella's uselessness.
5: So that's one thing I think people need to know. Sitting under an umbrella, you're not blocking out the sun at all. It comes from every direction. It bounces off the ground. So the sunblock needs to be on every day. But factor 30 is enough, actually. You know, factor 30 blocks out 97% of the rays, whereas factor 50 blocks out 98%. The 30 or 50 means, if you usually get burnt within 10 minutes. By using factor 30, it will take 300 minutes. Using factor 50, it'll be 500 minutes, but you have to reapply sunblock every 2 hours. It isn't effective after 2 hours. And that's why it gets so expensive, Jonathan. You know, and that's why we would love, you know, we're asking people to put their sunscreen on and be responsible, but we're charging them a huge amount of tax on it.
4: Indeed we are. Katrina Ryan, consultant dermatologist, thanks very much for joining us, Katrina, on that. Joe by text says there should be reduced or no VAT on sunscreen. If people shop around, though, there's a massive difference between the retailers, so you can use your vouchers in some of the supermarkets, the stock sunscreen, to get cheaper versions, or some of the discounters have cheaper prices on exactly the same product. Just check the expiry date. Joe, thank you very much for that. Someone who looks like they have a golden all over tan, for the bits I can see at least. Ralph Regal of the Irish Independent is with me here in the studio this morning to go through some of the stories. It is glorious, Ralph, isn't it?
6: It is, I have to say. I mean, we can complain in the evening time about the heat and the humidity. I was in Killarney yesterday and my word, the humidity, just, it was searing, the heat. But look, come here, having breakfast on a patio in the morning, going for a walk in the evening, not being worried about carrying rain jackets wherever you are, fantastic.
4: It is, and it's going to continue, as we heard earlier on, for at least another week. We want to talk about EV buses this morning. This is a story that I'm somewhat fascinated by, because it is an incredibly Irish thing to do, buying a fleet of buses and then forgetting that we can't charge them.
6: Yes, it is. I mean, it's a great idea and concept, right? Buying buses, everyone's in favour of protecting the environment, more efficient, green, energy-friendly public transport. But you would have thought that someone would have actually sat down and said, right, we buy them. Where do we charge them? Where do we store them? And they don't have the charging points, so they won't be able to be fully deployed. I think it is until 2027. And until then, this fleet is going to cost about between 1.2 and 1.5 million to store until they're fully deployed, which equates to, if you depend, I think, a 26, 27-seater Volvo electric bus costs about €400,000. So it's basically the cost of between three and four buses.
4: Now, call me old-fashioned, right? When I bought my electric car, I made sure I had the charger at home before I got the car.
6: Yes.
4: This doesn't apply to the NTA, it would appear.
6: No, and it doesn't apply to the number of charges that were required. They had some chargers, but apparently it didn't on the, it just wasn't sufficient, it wasn't enough. Some of the types had to be altered as well in terms of specific charging connections and stuff. But again, it's joined up thinking. You would have thought that someone would have sat down and said, look, you know, we'll plan forward. Because for things like this, the infrastructure is actually more important than the actual utility. So, I mean, you can see it going forward in Ireland that everyone's in favour of, you know, electric cars, but in terms of journeys, travels, charging points, all of those things are critical.
4: Don't be coming in here with your common sense. that's not how this country works. I need you to explain some words to me. This is the most beautiful words in the English language. The Poetry Society of America. I wouldn't be letting the Americans pick the nicest English words, but they've had a go at it. And diaphanous.
6: Well, for people listening, all I can say is that Jonathan's top, this, as I'm sitting in the studios, would be kind of diaphanous. It's translucent, so thin as to be almost see-through, which is a kind of a frightening thought, actually, at this hour in the morning.
4: That's now in their heads, Ralph.
6: But they have these lovely words. I mean, you know, onomatopoeia, cornucopia, or my own particular favourite, for those of us like myself that might occasionally forget to put on the Lynx deodorant in the morning, malodorous.
4: Malodorous is a good one as well. Epiphany is in there, ethereal, mellifluous. Mellifluous, is that how you said that one?
6: Mellifluous, no, that's the correct pronunciation of it as well. But I mean, my personal favourite, I think, has to be kind of cornucopia. I just think it's such a big, or onomatopoeia as well, which is another one of the lovely words. You know, onomatopoeia, is it a word that sounds like its meaning?
4: But if you, start throwing them into general conversation, are people going to think you've notions? And they're lovely words, but they wouldn't be in regular parlance.
6: But they might hopefully think you're intelligent as well, so it could kind of work on that score.
4: It's very, very unlikely that they think that about me. Let's talk about, your kids are older. I have younger kids, and those who have younger kids again. This is a major problem of children using phrases that are, how do we say, American in nature. So not using the lovely words that we've just been talking about, but referring to things as fries and awesome and cookies when they should be using words that we would consider appropriate. Yeah.
6: Yeah. One of my daughters had a great teacher, and her phrase was that, you know, the Americanization of our vernacular. And it happens. I mean, at the end of the day, we're very much influenced by the things we consume. So if you sit in front of television and you're watching American talk shows, inevitably some of those phrases will kind of sink in. But we've been pretty much resistant to them until now. But it is interesting that you're seeing a lot of the descriptive things, like, say, cookie instead of biscuit, fries instead of chips. Things like that are slowly starting to creep in.
4: I do crack down on it quite hard in my house. If somebody asks for a cookie, they will be told, no, you can have a biscuit, though.
6: Yeah. Yeah, I think, again, peer pressure can be a major factor in this. So if you hear, if there are a couple of youngsters that think they're being cool by using some of the words that they'll hear on some of the American soaps or podcasts, again, what's the influence? I mean, we've always been criticizing television and the influence it has on...
4: It's fellas shouting, playing computer games. That's what's ruining
6: it. That's what
4: I
6: think it is. It's actually social media. I think whatever about television, but the combination of television and social media and TikTok and all of these things, it really is kind of directing people in a certain transatlantic direction.
4: It's not a new thing, though, because if I could bring you back to Skull Baronefa in the 1980s, and Liam Ware, if you're listening, this probably still scarred you, who was the teacher at the time. He asked us collectively as a group of about 7 or 8-year-olds, what is the Irish word for water? And because we were all watching Sesame Street at the time, we universally replied, agua. Because we were fully convinced that how could Big Bird lie to us? We thought the Irish word was agua. He was traumatized, the poor man. In America, Donald Trump is being asked to do a lot of things at the moment. Or Kelly, who is in prison for sex crimes, wants to get out of his prison sentence a lot earlier than he should, by the look of it.
6: Yeah, I think Donald Trump is capable of surprising people almost any day of the week, and he certainly hasn't shied away from controversies, but even I think that this is a controversy probably too far for him, because I think just the nature of R. Kelly's offences, the length of the sentence, I just think it's a storm that he could do without, and I think certainly any of the individuals surrounding Donald Trump will be advising him, if you're going to pardon people, there's plenty of others you should consider.
4: Not this particular guy. One listener says, on Americanisms, my son just replies to everything I say by just using one word, fresh. And I presume that means that you have fresh attitude. That's what that would mean.
6: Yeah, I suppose a kind of variation of cool, is it, or something like that,
4: probably,
6: maybe.
4: I mean, if there was a kind of a visual thing, it's probably two fingers. I would imagine that you're getting there, but he's just using it in a very polite way. Ralph Regal of the Irish Independent, thank you very much for joining us. Crackdown on illegal dodgy boxes is continuing. Who's being targeted? We'll find out next.
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6: On poshest words, one listener says their favourite word is phlebotomist. It's a great word. It's a nurse who takes blood. I'd love to be able to say, I'm a phlebotomist. But they're not very popular creatures, even in hospitals, because when they're coming, you know they're going to stick a needle in you. Lovely people, but, you know, keep your distance if you can. Let's take the traffic.
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8: In Cork, the N20 between Buttevant and Charleville is slow at the Ballyhea turn off with reports of an incident there. There's a breakdown in Westmeath on the M6 eastbound off slip at Junction 2 Kinnegad. And Patrick Street northbound in Dublin has a delay between Kevin Street Junction and Christchurch. And that's your Traffic and Travel on News Talk.
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6: Good morning. This is News Talk Breakfast with Jonathan Healy. Thursday, the 16th of July, on the programme, heat wave reaches its peak. The TDs get their holidays. 50% rise in children with brain injuries after e-scooter crashes. The latest on the Middle East. Research showing YouTube still recommending eating disorder videos. And in sport, can Rory McIlroy pick up a 7th major title as the Open gets underway in Royal Birkdale? All that and more on the way. But first, let's go to the newsroom and say good morning to Shane Beattie.
5: Across Ireland, this is the home of conversation that counts. 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
9: It's 8 o'clock. Good morning. There's been a 50% increase in the number of children being admitted to hospital with traumatic brain injuries from e-scooter injury incidents. Children's Health Ireland says 1 to 2 children are presenting with e-scooter related injuries in emergency departments every day this summer. News Talk's Alex Rowley reports.
10: 12 children were admitted to CHI Temple Street between June 2024 and May 2025 with a brain injury from an e-scooter crash. Between June 2025 and May 2026, that number increased to 18. Prior to May 2024, when legislation was passed making e-scooters legal on Irish roads, only one child had been admitted with a brain injury due to an e-scooter crash. Almost 40 have been admitted since. Many were travelling at high speeds. Of the children admitted with traumatic brain injuries after an e-scooter crash, all had evidence of intracranial bleeding. 97% sustained skull fractures and 53% needed emergency brain surgery.

0: injuries range from major trauma cases to fractures, head and neck injuries, facial injuries, concussions and lacerations. CHI said it supports any measures that prevent these devastating injuries from occurring in the first place.
1: America and Tehran have traded airstrikes again for another night as tensions continue to escalate. US forces targeted the Iranian military after it threatened vessels from freely passing through the vital shipping lane, the Strait of Hormuz. Iran says it's carried out attacks on US military facilities in Kuwait and Jordan after stating it's not afraid of war. The US president again claims Iran's leaders want a settlement. And our TDs and senators head off on holiday from this evening. It's the final day of the Dáil term with no more sittings until the 16th of September. However, ministers will continue to meet for the next 2 weeks to finalise legislation and sign off on annual reports. It is likely to be a busier summer holiday period than usual because of a series of engagements related to the EU presidency. That's it for now. Headlines at 8:30.
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6: Good morning, I'm Cameron Hill. England are heading home from the World Cup after another semi-final disappointment last night. Late goals from Enzo Fernandez and Lautaro Martinez helped holders Argentina to a 2-1 win in Atlanta. They'll now face Spain in Sunday's final in New Jersey, while England will take on France in the third place playoff in Miami on Saturday night. Derry City are 3-2 down heading into the home leg of their Europa League qualifier against CSKA Sofia tonight. That kicks off at the Ryan McBride Brandywell at 6:30, while Bohemians lead 2-0 going into the second leg of their Conference League tie with St Joseph's. That's underway in Gibraltar from 5:00. And Rory McIlroy, Shane Lowry and Padraig Harrington are all in the field for the 154th Open Championship, which tees off in Royal Birkdale today. Tom McKibben is among the early starters. He's just about to get his first round underway, with Cork amateur David Howard setting off from 20-11. There's a 12:15 start for reigning amateur Open champion Stuart Grehan of Louth, while 2011 winner Darren Clark is out a half hour later. Harrington has a 1:20 start to his opening round today. McIlroy begins his campaign at 3:15, and 2019 winner Lowry tees off just after 10:50. To access 3 free Off the Ball podcasts a month, download the Go Loud app now.
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1: Very warm with plenty of sunshine. Highest temperatures 24 to 30 degrees. 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
8: Shane, thank you. Oh, it is going to be another glorious day. This is News Talk Breakfast. Jonathan Healy in the chair on Thursday, 16th of July, between now and 9.
9: What it essentially is a battle over control of the Strait of Hormuz, not over the country, but it is escalating.
8: We will find out just what has happened overnight with the latest in the attacks on Iran by the United States.
10: They're all limping towards the finish line, is what I would say from talking to TDs yesterday, who are just, especially in this weather, are just dying to get a bit of a break.
8: And they have got the break today. The Dáil is out for the summer, but they've left a lot on the block that they've ignored, that they should have probably dealt with. And
11: we studied YouTube to see whether or not it had any guardrails against promoting videos that glamorized eating disorders, disordered eating patterns to young children.
8: And we'll hear what researchers found shortly after they got on to look at what YouTube is teaching young children about eating disorders. Let us know what you think. 087 1400 106. Probably could be the warmest day of this particular heat wave to date. Alan O'Reilly of Carlow Weather's with us. Morning, Alan.
12: Good morning, Jonathan.
8: Where will we see temperatures peak today, do you think?
12: Yeah, probably in the west again, peaking maybe up to 28, 29 degrees, but still, you know, places like Oak Park and Carlow, possibly 27, 28 as well. And then down around, you know, Clonmel weather station has been one of the ones that's been hottest, 28, 29. So there's a good few areas that could actually hit 28 or 29 today. We might hit 30 degrees in a couple of spots, but I think 28, 29. But the part today is it's going to be warm pretty much right across the country.
8: As I said earlier, this is day 11 of the heatwave here in Cork, if you're taking Moorpark and Fermoy as your benchmark. It has been an incredible run and up there over the past few decades.
12: It is indeed. The longest heatwave is 14 days from 1976. Previously, there was 12 at Kilkenny. So it could be a kind of an almost record equaling for second place today at Moor Park. Oak Park as well is not far behind, one day off. And we don't very often see heat waves over 10 days in Ireland. They are pretty rare. So it has been an unusual run of weather, and it does look likely to continue for some parts of the country into tomorrow. So Metairn have just updated a yellow weather warning now for tomorrow to extend until 8 p.m. tomorrow for Carlow, Kilkenny, Laois, Offaly, Wexford, Cork, Limerick, Tipperary and Waterford. As the higher temperatures tomorrow will be in the southern half of the country, it'll actually be much cooler in the northwest. Donegal might only be 16 or 17 degrees tomorrow as we start. We only start to see a slow cool down, Jonathan.
8: Yeah, and we have potentially a return to reasonably seasonal weather this day week, Alan, is it? I mean, we're looking at another week of reasonable conditions. Temperatures might ease off a bit, but no rain.
12: No real rain in sight up until probably, as you say, at least this time next week. Now, there may be a few showers in the northwest, but you're not talking about much rain. In fact, most of the weather models are pretty much in agreement that there's very little rain for most of the country for the next 10 days. So very little rainfall coming. But temperatures will be back to around the 23, 24 degrees in the southeast next week, and then probably be 19, 18, 19 degrees further northwest. So we will be kind of back to more typical summer weather. I know a lot of people out there will be screaming saying this is summer, but as much as Irish people might like to think this is our typical summer, it's far from it.
8: Yeah, absolutely not. We don't have long runs like this. As you mentioned, it's already second on the leaderboard of the longest heatwaves that we've had in living memory. Alan O'Reilly of Carlow Weather, good to talk to you as well, Alan. Don't forget the six-week hosepipe ban for six areas around the country now in effect. It's Dublin, South Tip, parts of Kildare, Meath, Wexford and Wicklow. It's in place until the 26th of August. I'm not saying rat out your neighbours, but do just be a little bit more sensible when you are using water, that you're not wasting it, because it is a reasonably valuable commodity, particularly in those areas. The Dáil goes into recess today. Plenty of issues that are going to generate controversy throughout the summer and beyond. Pat Leahy, political editor of the Irish Times, has been looking at this and is with us on the line. Good morning to Pat.
13: Morning, Jonathan.
8: Buckets and spades packed as they head off, but some items that they probably should have dealt with. Agnish Alumina is probably top of the list. That's one they're happily kicking to touch out after the summer.
13: Yeah, the we're reporting on this in the Irish Times this morning. This is the investigation that is going on in the Department of Enterprise in response to stories that we had some time ago about alumina from the Achanish plant eventually ending up in making weapons for the Russian military. We're reporting this morning that the investigation is likely to avoid saying definitively one way or the other whether the exports from Achanish are contributing to the Russian war machine, because they simply don't have the evidence. So they won't be able to say definitively one way or the other. What's likely to happen then is that this is sent on to the European Commission, which might conduct its own inquiries. And this will run into the autumn, it seems. There is a possibility, but no more than that at this stage, that the EU as a whole would sanction alumina exports to Russia, in which case it would clearly be implications for the plant then, but that seems to be some time away.
8: It's somewhat embarrassing for the Irish government that they can't say whether something that's being exported from this country is being used in a way that it shouldn't be. I mean, the fudging around this is quite significant.
13: It's understandable to the extent that there is no sources on the ground in Russia that are prepared to cooperate with something like this. And I think that is one of the things that the report will say, is that they have an absence of hard information. The alumina goes, some of it goes to Russia and then is refined into aluminium, and that may end up in the Russian military industrial complex. To be honest, it would seem unusual were it not to, but that is not something that you can say without, I guess, tracking the exports into Russia, and that's simply not something they have the capacity to do.
8: Other things that have been left on the legislative agenda, everybody was quite animated, particularly the opposition, about the triple lock. The rules around deploying members of the Defence Forces overseas haven't been changed as of yet. Why didn't they get round to it?
13: I think it was partly a scheduling issue in the Oireachtas. The legislation, I'm not sure, is quite ready yet. But also, these things can, of course, be overcome when there is political will. So the real answer to your question, I suppose, is that there isn't the political will there to do so right now. And why was that missing? Well, I suppose chatter around Leinster House would suggest that it is related to unease in the Fianna Fáil party, particularly as to whether the enactment of the legislation could threaten Ireland's traditional neutrality. Now, you know, the single unifying strand in Ireland's traditional neutrality has been that it means whatever the government says it means. That's essentially been the definition of it. So if the government decides that this isn't impacting on Ireland's neutrality, then you know, that's an argument that they can take to the Oireachtas. I do think that we'll see it coming in the autumn, all right. It may be a little difficult for Fianna Fáil leader Taoiseach Micheál Martin, but saying that he has flagged for some time and was, after all, in the Fianna Fáil manifesto and in the programme for government. So I suspect we will see that. I'm not sure it makes a huge deal of difference one way or another, but it is a symbol or a signal, I suppose, to Ireland's EU partners that it is taking defence a little bit more seriously, which is very much something that many of them want to see.
8: The other thing that was quite heartfelt this week and well received was the apology to the victims of paedophile Bill Keneally. When something like that happens, you know, people pay attention. The state tries to set something right. The apology to victims and survivors of thalidomide is long overdue. Why haven't they done that yet?
13: It seems to be that there's some wrangling going on over the level of compensation that an apology might give rise to. So when you apologise for something, then, you know, you clearly open up and you know, typically after an apology, a compensation scheme arises, because clearly when you apologise for something, you're admitting that you did something wrong and that therefore there may be a liability on it. These apologies have become a sort of a feature of government and political life. I was looking back yesterday, and the apology to the victims of Bill Keneally was the sixth one in the last 10 years. I suspect we will get to the seventh before long on thalidomide, because, of course, for an awful lot of the people affected by this, time may be running out for an apology. These things tend always to take longer than people might hope or that people might expect, because you get into wrangling with the Department of Finance about who pays for compensation and stuff like that.
8: Okay, Pat Leahy of the Irish Times, thank you very much. Enjoy the break from Leinster House Madness for the next few weeks. It's 8:15 on News Talk Breakfast. Iran's Revolutionary Guards have said they have destroyed parts of US military bases in Bahrain and Kuwait, as the US also took part in retaliatory strikes last night on a number of targets in Iran. Adam Parsons is Middle East correspondent for Sky News. Adam, it's very much being analysed now what happened last night, but the US does appear to have gone after a specific number of targets.
12: Yeah, the United States, I mean, this is the fifth night in a row of these attacks. I think the US is now focusing a lot on exactly those specific targets. So it's going after a place called Chabahar, from where it believes attacks are being launched against the Strait of Hormuz. It's also seems to have focused some of its fire on Tehran, the Iranian capital, and the Iranians have responded with attacks of their own, launching attack on Jordan, for instance, in this case, as well as other bases. I mean, over the past few days, Iran has attacked Jordan, Kuwait, Bahrain, Qatar, Oman, the UAE. So it has really spread its fire quite widely. And the Iranians are now saying that any US attack that stops Iran's control of the Strait of Hormuz is, they call, a red line. Well, I don't know when that's become a red line, but that remains the focus of so much ire in this region. It's that long-standing realization by the American president that, funnily enough, the Iranians were going to use the Strait of Hormuz as a bargaining tool.
8: One of the things that seems to have not helped was Donald Trump's interview with Fox News the other night, where he said bridges and power plants would be attacked if Tehran didn't resume peace talks. Iran has responded to that now as well, saying, well, if you do that, we're going to do the same.
12: Yeah, I mean, I think there is always this gap between the rhetoric of Donald Trump and what actually happens on the ground. And the Iranians are masters, frankly, at using his comments and throwing them back at him. So exactly, targeting power plants rather than necessary sort of military targets is something that they have said, well, you know, that is completely a sort of breach of what one would understand to be the rules of law. That's going to affect the civilian population as well, and we will respond with attacks against your infrastructure. So much of this, though, is to an extent unclear about whether or not Donald Trump is actually talking about something that he has thought through and discussed with military advisors, whether this is simply something that came to him in the moment, like his comment the other day about imposing a 20% toll on shipping going through the Strait of Hormuz as a sign of gratitude to the United States. That was a ludicrous thing for an American president to say, and he had to backtrack very quickly from that. But I think what is clear is that regardless of the number of missiles and drones that are being fired, we are still not in a position here of a return to war. But clearly, we're also not in a position where there is any sort of meaningful ceasefire in place. We're in this sort of hinterland, and it is very hard to know which direction we're going to end up going.
8: Interestingly, the American public are of a similar persuasion, Adam. There's a Reuters Ipsos poll out overnight that says 79% of Americans don't believe Donald Trump in saying this war is nearly over. They now expect it to go on for an extended period of time. Is there a sense where you are in the Middle East that this is going to go on for some time and there is no off-ramp anymore?
12: Yeah, I think that is very many people's fear, is that the Iranians have played this masterfully, that they have looked the world's greatest superpower in the eye and haven't buckled in the way that quite clearly the White House expected them to. And there is, it's very, very hard to see how this ends, for the simple reason that the Iranians control the Strait of Hormuz. That's basic geography. In order for the United States to wrest complete control of that strait away from Iran, it's going to involve an almost unimaginable amount of military hardware and involvement and boots on the ground. And I don't think there's any way that the United States public is going to endorse that. And I think even Donald Trump is politically savvy enough to know that he's got the midterms coming up. So I think everyone thinks we are either in for a protracted, grinding conflict like the one that we have at the moment, or potentially another climb down by the US, rather like the memorandum of understanding that they came up with before, that kicks all of these questions into the long grass. And at that point, and this is the thing that he would find unacceptable, I suspect Iran still would want to control that strait and impose tolls. And one of the problems that the president has done this week is that by him even fleetingly saying, "I will impose tolls," the Iranians now say, look, you've accepted the principle. We won't charge as high a toll as you would have done, but you now accept that it's perfectly reasonable for a country to charge a toll. Once again, I'm afraid the moral high ground has slipped away.
8: Eroding by the hour. Adam Parsons, Sky News Middle East correspondent, thank you very much for joining us on the line there. Still to come on News Talk Breakfast, Thomas Tuchel stays on as England boss despite the World Cup exit. A lot of fingers being pointed at the German, because apparently he's German again now. Cameron Hill has all the sport next.
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8: You see, Cameron, if they had an English manager in charge of the England team, this would never have happened, you know.
25: Yeah, what are you complaining about? England have qualified for the third place playoff at the World Cup against France on Saturday.
8: The loser's final, as it was described somewhere.
25: Yeah. The somehow third in a two-horse race final. Unfortunately, England coming up short once again, and manager Thomas Tuchel says he will stay on until his contract expires at the end of the Euro 2028 campaign. They were beaten 2-1 against Argentina in last night's semi-final and in Atlanta. Anthony Gordon put England in front in the 55th minute, and then they resorted to uber defensive tactics, bringing off Gordon for centre-back Ezri Konsa. Dan Byrne comes on for Declan Rice on the 82nd minute, and 3 minutes later, Enzo Fernandez found the equaliser with 2 minutes since his stoppage time. Lautaro Martinez, unmarked at the back post, heading home to complete yet another Argentina comeback at this World Cup. Now, the holders will face Spain in Sunday's final in New Jersey. Win that, and they'll be the first team to win back-to-back World Cups since Brazil in 1962. England, meanwhile, taking on France in Miami on Saturday night for the bronze medal.
8: Call it now, Spain or Argentina, I'm going to go Spain.
25: Yeah, it has to be Spain, right? Their defence is absolutely brilliant. I think they've only conceded 10 shots on target throughout the World Cup and just the one goal, which is the best defensive record of any team since records began in 1966. Their midfield is really, really strong, and I just have a feeling that Lamine Yamal is kind of coming into form at exactly the right time, because he had been quiet up until this point. It has to be Spain's.
8: Yeah, and I think that there'd be a lovely changing of the guard with Messi out and Lamal in. I think it could be a fantastic, it's going to be a good final, but I just don't like the way the Argentinians played last night. It was dirty and nasty, and Spain's defence will be well able to manage that. Domestic matters, well, European matters. Shamrock Rovers, obviously brilliant in their Champions League qualifier on Tuesday, and lots of other teams are hoping to continue their European journeys tonight.
25: Yeah, Derry City 3-2 down heading into the home leg of their Europa League qualifier against CSKA Sofia tonight. James Olayinka got the late goal in Bulgaria to keep Tiernan Lynch's side in contention for a first win in Europe since August 2023. You might remember in 2024 they lost to Bruno's Magpies of Gibraltar in their Conference League qualifier, a literal pub team in that they were founded in a pub by a bunch of Newcastle fans, but the Candy Stripes do have Brandon Fleming and Adam O'Reilly back tonight, while James Clark could make his return from injury. That's underway at 6:30 at the Ryan McBride Brandywell. Bohemians are in Gibraltar for the resumption of their Conference League tie against St. Joseph's tonight. Alan Reynolds' side lead 2-0 from the first leg at Dalymount Park last week, and kickoff is at 5:00 Irish time.
8: He was caught in a hot mic the other day saying, "I'm so bad at golf." I don't know whether he was being self-deprecating or what, but Rory McIlroy wants a second win at the Open this week. Can he do it?
25: Yeah, well, he's hoping to take home the claret jug for the first time since 2014. Back-to-back Masters champion finished in a tie for seventh last year at Portrush, with Scottie Scheffler taking the honours. Now, in his pre-tournament press conference, he was cutting quite an interesting philosophical figure. I don't know if you saw his quotes saying, "I don't care about my legacy because sure, I'll be dead by the time people start talking about that." But speaking yesterday, he says his performances at the Open over the last 12 years give him confidence ahead of his latest tilt.
0: If you had asked me 5 years ago, I would have said I definitely would think I'd have more claret jugs than green jackets, but here we are. I've played well here. You know, I had the win in 14, but I've had a lot of top 10s. I've had two or three really, you know, good chances to win this tournament since then. And I'd love to get my hands on a second claret jug.
25: So he's out on course at 3:15 this afternoon. You have Tom McKibben out on a course already today. He teed off at 8:00. Cork amateur David Howard is underway from 20 to 11. There's a 12:15 start for reigning amateur champion Stuart Grehan of Louth. 2011 winner Darren Clark goes out on course half an hour later. And Padraig Harrington has a 1:20 start today, with Shane Lowry teeing off just after 10:50.
8: Finally, Cameron, a record-breaking transfer fee for the women's game.
25: Yeah, Shamrock Rovers defender Maria Reynolds is reportedly agreeing a deal to join WSL's two-side Sheffield United. The defender has reportedly, according to the Irish Independent side, a 2-year deal with the Blades, and it's understood the record fee is a 5-figure sum. She earned her first senior call-up last April for a World Cup qualifying doubleheader against Poland. She'll join Joy Ralph, fellow former Shamrock Rovers and Republic of Ireland player, at the Blades, and that deal is expected to be announced later today, Jonathan.
8: All right, thank you very much for that, Cameron Hill. It's 8:31. Back to the newsroom, and Shane.
1: Thank you, Jonathan. There's been a 50% increase in the number of children being admitted to hospital with traumatic brain injuries from e-scooter incidents. Children's Health Ireland says 1 to 2 children are presenting with e-scooter related injuries in emergency departments every single day this summer. America and Tehran have traded airstrikes again for another night as tensions continue to escalate. US forces targeted the Iranian military after it threatened vessels from freely passing through the Strait of Hormuz. And we spend a month and a half every year watching shows on streaming services. The average Irish streamer watches 2 hours and 58 minutes of streamed entertainment every day. That's up from 2 hours and 22 minutes last year. Out on the roads with thanks to the Dublin Airport app. In Dublin, Clonbrassil Street northbound has a delay between Long Lane Junction and Christchurch. Traffic on Church Street inbound onto Bridge Street, solid between the North King Street Junction and Christchurch. And in Cork, the N20 between Buttevant and Charleville is slow, approaching a crash at the Ballyhay turnoff. Now the weather with thanks to BlackRock Health. Very warm, plenty of sunshine. Highest temperature is 24 to 30 degrees. That's it for now. More at 9.
8: Shane, thank you very much indeed. One Dublin TD is asking a simple question this morning. How come you can buy vapes and cigarettes in shops that are arguably bad for you, but you can't buy raw milk? Barry Heenan, independent TD for Dublin Bay North. Morning, Barry.
2: Good morning. How are you doing?
8: I'm good. Are you a fan of raw milk?
2: Listen, I've raised multiple things in the Dáil. As an independent TD, we get an allocated time, and there was a question for the Minister for Agriculture. And I had constituents who are travelling to Newry and out far out of Dublin to get raw milk. So I wanted to raise it on their behalf. My curiosity will always be there as a TD, and I will always represent the people who I work for. My granny drank raw milk. She lived to 98. She used to have a shop on the Malahide Road. And I remember her telling me that things used to arrive. People get 2 eggs, they come down and get their single milk. There was more of a circular local economy. And she lived very well. I'm sweared by the raw milk.
8: Yeah. I mean, there's a lot of people who do it. My wife would have drank raw milk on farms growing up over the years. She's still with us. But the argument about linking it to cigarettes is one that's sitting uncomfortably for me. You're not going to die from smoking a single cigarette, but you might die from listeria if you drink raw milk, and that is a risk.
2: Well, you've a 1 in 10,000 chance of every single cigarette. There's those statistics of cancer that can be given. The reason I brought in that was to get attention to it. How can someone go in and buy a vape, a battery, and inhale it, but they can't go in and decide to drink raw milk? That was the coalition I had there. I wasn't comparing them like for like. I also raised the issue of the legislation for dosage of vitamins, like vitamin D. That's being discussed on the EU at the moment, and that's something that didn't get as much attention. I think if you're going to harmonise vitamins, which is giving its a limit on how much vitamin D can be in food and supplements, someone in the south of Spain and someone in Ireland are going to need very different amounts. But yeah. No, I think the raw milk argument is, it's really got people's attention. I've been getting emails of supporters and people against it. But listen, it's all about discussion.
8: Can I ask you a question? You have the power as a member of the Oireachtas to send questions to the ministers and the Minister for Agriculture in this question. Now the Dáil is rising today. Did you get an answer?
2: Well, yeah, the minister came back with the fact that there are current systems where people can use and legislate for raw milk, bringing it out. But what I wanted was, for me as an urban TD, people in Dublin who want raw milk are finding it difficult to get it. Now, I know in rural Ireland it's a lot easier, but I think if someone is an adult, they should maybe be able to make adult decisions on what they consume. And the reason I collated it with the fact that someone can go in and buy cigarettes or a coalition of chemicals that they can inhale in apple flavour was that I don't understand, as an adult, you cannot decide what you put into your own body.
8: It depends who's... I'm going to put it out on a limb. It depends who's lobbying you, probably. Barry Heenan, independent TD for Dublin Bay North. I don't know if people realise, look, there is a risk that goes with it, but should we as adults be allowed to take that risk if we are aware of it? Let us know what you think this morning. 087 1400 106. Do you travel for your raw milk? If so, how far do you travel?
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8: Joe Line is back with us. IBEC looking into their crystal ball again this morning, Joe.
25: Indeed, yeah. The employers group's latest economic outlook suggests that the impact of AI on the labour market is still unclear. But early signs show significant effects on trade and investment. It also says that domestic demand growth will be 3.3% for this year, and inflation could land at around 3.5% for the year. Jared Brady is the chief economist with IBEC and is sitting in front of me. Good morning, Jared.
6: Good morning.
25: So despite an oil shock and American tariffs, modified domestic demand is still going to be robust enough this year.
6: Yeah, we're seeing a number of things driving it. Public investment is helping from the National Development Plan, but also this AI story is really material. We're seeing investment in physical hardware in the tech sector and beyond.
25: Does that just mean data centres?
6: It's beyond that. So what we've seen is it grow from basically 3 billion to 6 billion over 24 months. So we're seeing this massive trend, which is a global trend, but it's impacting here too. And we're also seeing this massive growth in AI in trade. So we are now in AI-related goods, so semiconductors and all the rest, in and out of Ireland, 56 billion. And that is a doubling over the course of 5 years. So we're seeing a real impact now in real terms of AI. And you can see it in the announcement this week in Intel as well. Really welcome.
25: Extra 5 billion.
6: Yeah, really, really huge scale of AI investment that is showing the materiality of what's actually happening and what we're seeing in the workplace as well, even though you don't see it in the job numbers yet.
25: You want the National Training Fund to be more than just dipped into. You want it to be really plundered.
6: Yeah, so employers pay going for $1.5 billion a year now to the government to train their staff and to invest in training for the workforce. We're seeing really big surpluses build up in that fund, nearly $2 billion in surplus and heading for $3 billion in surplus in that fund. And at a time...
25: Doing nothing and
6: sitting in cash at a time where there is enormous change coming in the labour market, not just for people in terms of their jobs changing or new roles emerging, but for people already in work. We're going to see massive changes in how people work day to day because of AI. We already see it in the business community very clearly.
25: Do we?
6: We can see it in the investment. Yeah, I think so.
25: Like there's no spike in unemployment.
6: It's not just about unemployment though, and I think there's a framing maybe that this is all about will people lose their jobs. There's also new jobs created, but I think the majority of the impact will be on people in the roles, staying in the same jobs they were always in, but doing it differently and requiring different skills. And we need to unlock the training, not just for people impacted in negative terms, but for people who are going to have new opportunities and for people who are just going to be in their normal jobs, but are going to need new sets of skills if they're going to be as productive as they can be.
25: The National Competitive and Productivity Council says the government should stick to its spending plans. Do you agree?
6: Yeah, look, we're seeing probably significant enough spending pressures out there in the economy, and the government is going to have a budget coming up in October. The main focus for us is on the mix of spending, making sure that they're doing the right things with the money rather than the scale of money itself. So it's going back to investing in training, investing in the workforce.
25: Does that mean not investing in wages? Because that's a short-term measure.
6: Well, look, wages are going to have to go up in the current environment, and they do every year. But keeping control of that and making sure that we don't do too much and we don't over-index on inflation, because we expect it to be around 3.5% this year, which is higher than it was, but not incredibly high.
25: And that means real wages will be roughly zero.
6: And it's important then that we invest in the things that people really need, the infrastructure, making sure that there's housing available, and investing in the training to make sure that productivity meets wages. And that'll really help workers in the long term as well, and help households take the pressure off.
25: Jared, thanks very much for coming in. That's Jared Brady, Chief Economist with IBEC. Before I go, the US says it will impose an additional 25% on most Brazilian imports, despite America having a trade surplus with Brazil.
8: Joe, thank you very much indeed for that, Joe Lyon. Back on Breakfast Business tomorrow morning. On the idea of the raw milk, Jonathan, the argument about adults having freedom of choice needs to be tempered with the fact that the health issues that arise later must be handled by the state. Freedom for individuals, consequences for the health system, says Michael in Cork. Claire Byrne, are you a fan of raw milk? Would it be something that you've had over the years?
7: Well, it probably was growing up, but not in a long time, you know, not since I was probably 7 or 8 and we had our own lovely cow, Jonathan.
8: Oh, what was the cow's name, Claire?
7: Daisy. Of course, we were very inventive in Laois back in the 80s, you know. See a cow, call it Daisy.
8: That's Daisy. What's the name of the other cow? That's also Daisy. Cow was Daisy in Laois in the 80s. Anyway, Claire, what have you got coming up?
7: Jonathan, we are just going to talk about the World Cup this morning on the programme, amongst lots of other things, because I think most of us were watching that match last night. I know you've been chatting about it on the programme too. There's just so much to dissect, like even Jude Bellingham's reaction afterwards. What was that slap on the pitch while the Argentinians were celebrating? Just some extraordinary moments, including the big debate around Thomas Tuchel and how the Argentinians conducted themselves in the first half of the match. All of that, we're going to go through it all. It's also the end of the Dáil term, the Dáil year, so we're going to give out some awards this morning with our panel. We're going to find out who are the best and worst performers over the last year. And cold plunges, dipping your entire body into a bath full of ice. People do it because they think it infers all sorts of benefits, from immunity to libido to improved sleep and mental health benefits. Scientists aren't so sure, and we're going to find out why.
8: I'm one of these people, particularly if I'm in a leisure centre or in a spa or something, and they'll have the cold plunge pool, and I'll come out of the sauna, I'm going to do it. I'm definitely going to do it.
7: One, two,
8: and
7: then three.
8: I'll put one toe in and go, sod that, not getting in there.
7: I'm with you, Jonathan. I agree.
8: Not for me. There are people who love a cold plunge and raw milk in their hand. So anyway, we wish them luck. Claire Byrne on the way from 9 o'clock this morning. A new research from the Centre for Countering Digital Hate has found that social media sites like YouTube are continuing to recommend videos that idealise harmful eating practices, despite saying that they're trying to stop that type of harmful content. CEO of the Centre for Countering Digital Hate is Imran Khan. He's with me now. Imran, good morning. What are they doing to try and stop this type of activity? Are they doing anything at all?
9: Well, 2 years ago in 2024, we studied YouTube to see whether or not it had any guardrails against promoting videos that glamorized eating disorders, disordered eating patterns to young children. We set up accounts as 13-year-old girls, and we saw if we watched one video, would it recommend further videos? And were there any warnings on those videos? And what we found was really disturbing. One in three videos recommended by YouTube, you know, owned by Google, one of the biggest video platforms on the planet, was actually a recommendation of dangerous content. Now, we've repeated that research this year to see whether or not the Digital Services Act, the European Union's new legislation, the UK's Online Safety Act may have changed that. And we found that it has gone down. It's down to 1 in 9 recommendations. And that's good news. The bad news is it's still 1 in 9, which means that young kids are still being served up content that may glamorize eating disorders and may really psychologically harm them.
8: What's really frustrating about this is we live in the age of artificial intelligence, where getting through the data has become an awful lot easier, particularly for companies like Google that can manage their own AI. How have they not used AI to filter this stuff out?
9: Well, it is extraordinary to me. Look, if you try and upload a video, I recommend you try it. Upload a video with a segment of a Taylor Swift song, and the AI will find that, recognize it as copyrighted material, and take it down immediately. Why is that? Because they're scared of the potential lawsuits. But what they won't do is use that same AI to detect potential eating disorder content and stuff that might harm our kids. And why is that? Because frankly, it's so addictive, this stuff. It makes kids feel terrible about themselves. It locks them into a content pipeline that is highly addictive, that makes them think about these sorts of things that you can only get on the platform. You can't get it from books or the library or from the BBC or anywhere else. And so actually what happens is these kids get locked in. It's highly profitable. And I'm afraid that what they are once again doing is prioritizing profits over the safety of our children.
8: There's a phrase that I came across while researching this item that I regret having found it, because I now know it exists. It's called THINSPO, short for thin inspiration. And it idealizes the worst kind of thing for people who might have concerns over how they look, have a form of body dysmorphia, or worse than that, have a serious illness, because they're going to keep being brought back to this. And arguably, Google knows that this is happening.
9: And here's the problem. You know, we've always had these. I'm in my 40s, and, you know, when I was a kid, there were magazines and images of young, you know, of young women with very thin bodies, and we worried about that in society, rightly so. And we've had a backlash against it, and there's been a lot of progress made. The difference is, though, no one was forcing that magazine into a child's hands. No one was recommending it to a child. And now we have algorithms that can serve it up on your kid's phone without you having any idea what's going on. And that's what's deeply disturbing. It's the personalization, it's the immediacy, and it's the recommendation element of it. Now, the other thing that we looked at was whether or not they had crisis panels. So, you know, in some countries, when they serve these videos, the AI is smart enough to know this is dangerous. And it actually puts crisis panels. So it has some information saying, be careful, this may actually harm you. I would say, and I think most parents would say, and I am the parent of two young girls, would say that's not enough. A crisis panel, you shouldn't have that stuff there. But at least they have something. Now, what we found was that across Europe, that was inconsistent. In France and Germany, they have these crisis panels. For some reason, in Ireland and other European countries, they simply do not.
8: You're telling me that in the country that Google has its European headquarters, you're less likely to see a crisis note than you would in other parts of Europe?
9: Exactly.
8: Yeah, doesn't that say it all? Imran Ahmed from the Centre for Countering Digital Hate, thank you very much for joining us. We did reach out to Google for comment. They have not come back to us as of yet. One listener says, as someone who has anorexia, my algorithm on TikTok is awful. It shows me so much pro-anorexia content. They use hashtags to try and hide content getting flagged, but it is, they say, a dangerous cesspit. Let us know this morning if you have experienced this. It is awful. It really is truly awful how these social media companies get away with this. Because, yes, they will take down something if it's going to hurt them commercially. But they're not taking down something that will cause damage to the end user, the person. And it goes back to the idea that when all of this started, we were the consumer. We were the person who was consuming this, and it was for our benefit. We are now nothing more than the commodity for these big multinational companies, and they simply do not care. And let us know what you think. 087 1400 106. We will ask next why women are leaving the handbag at home.
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8: On the issue of Claire Burns' cow, which we didn't think we'd be discussing this morning, yet here we are. Padder says, Daisy, Buttercup, Betsy, Judy, great. It's cow names. You know you're a culchy if this trips off your tongue. Toga Bugge. I don't know whether you are a culchy supporting cow names or a city dweller criticising cow names. But there you go. I salute the late Daisy the cow from the Midlands, providing Claire Byrne with milk in the 1980s. Let's talk to Cathy O'Connor, stylist and founder of Women Unbranded, because Cathy, good morning to you.
21: How are you?
8: I'm good. I brought you on because I have absolutely no experience on this topic, so I needed someone who might be able to help me. 28% of Gen Z women between the age of 18 and 29 no longer use handbags and put their essentials in their bra instead. Is this common practice?
21: I don't believe it is. And, you know, I think for many of us, Jonathan, the kind of picture we might have of any woman having anything or bra was our grannies, who might have secreted a tissue or some precious money that no one else was going to get their hands on. So this survey was done by Ecofalls, which is a winemaking company, and they've done a collaboration with GK Barry about the phenomena of girls no longer wanting to carry things. And while I think we're definitely moving towards we absolutely are a more mobile society, and therefore utility really becomes a key word in fashion. We've got more pockets, more androgynous, more practicality. And so for many people, one of the essentials has become the rucksack, which used to be entirely practical, and now we got it as a very stylish piece because you can carry your laptop, you can kind of work anywhere, and there's a freedom with that. When it comes to
8: Hold on, Cathy, right? We're talking about young people here. You're not going to bring a rucksack into a nightclub. I mean, it sounds to me like 73% of this group admitted putting the phone in the bra as well. So, I mean, there's clearly certain environments where the handbag is out.
21: Oh, completely. No, and when you mentioned the rucksack in terms of the fact that we are just that society as a general thing, we are more mobile, and absolutely having hands-free bags is a huge thing. We've got crossbodies, we've got bum bags. But this, I think, is I'm just not sure it's a phenomenon that's going to kick off, even though they say it's there, because there are things that are absolutely practical. You've got your keys, you've got you've got your phone, you've definitely got a lipstick, and you've got maybe credit cards or bank cards. And I find it really curious is to imagine that girls have been planning their outfits, going, you know, for the night out, probably wearing something very particular that's going to give them a great shape possibly, or very considered. Once you start loading up your bra with those things, Jonathan, believe me, it's all ruined. It's all ruined. So I just can't imagine this taken off of the phenomena, and I think it's much more by Echo Falls in order to sell their carry-on top, which is their collab.
8: Well, the one thing that did happen very clearly on this morning's production call when we were talking about this was a female member of the team shouted, just give us more bloody pockets. And I think that that is probably the solution here.
21: Listen, absolutely. You probably know that for any woman who puts her hands in the skirt or a dress and when say, oh my God, it's pockets, it's like a revelation and such a bonus. I don't know why pockets still continue to be quite a rarity. But that's why there are options on a night out. You can get these teeny tiny rucksacks that will hold all that. You've got it on your back. You still look cool, but you've got a safe place for all your pieces.
8: Yeah, okay. Well, it makes sense to me. The little tiny rucksack, if you can get away with it, let's do that. We need a petition for pockets to be mandatory in dresses, says, that could be my producer. It might be a text, but I think that it's a heartfelt

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15: 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And Ed Smith on the unlikely duets that just work. 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
0: It's 9 o'clock. Good morning. There's been a 50% increase in the number of children being admitted to hospital with traumatic brain injuries from e-scooter crashes. Children's Health Ireland says 1 to 2 children are presenting with e-scooter related injuries in emergency departments every day this summer. News Talk's Alex Rowley reports.
16: 12 children were admitted to CHI Temple Street between June 2024 and May 2025 with a brain injury from an e-scooter crash. Between June 2025 and May 2026, that number increased to 18. Prior to May 2024, when legislation was passed making e-scooters legal on Irish roads, only one child had been admitted with a brain injury due to an e-scooter crash. Almost 40 have been admitted since. Many were travelling at high speeds. Of the children admitted with traumatic brain injuries after an e-scooter crash, all had evidence of intracranial bleeding. 97% sustained skull fractures and 53% needed emergency brain surgery. Injuries range from major trauma cases to fractures, head and neck injuries, facial injuries, concussions and lacerations. CHI said it supports any measures that prevent these devastating injuries from occurring in the first place.
0: America and Tehran have traded airstrikes again for another night as tensions continue to escalate. US forces targeted the Iranian military after it threatened vessels from freely passing through the Strait of Hormuz. Iran says it's carried out attacks on US military facilities in Kuwait and Jordan. And a status yellow high temperature warning for 9 counties has been extended into Friday evening. 20 counties in the Midlands, West and South are already under a similar advisory until midday tomorrow. Carlow, Kilkenny, Laois, Offaly, Cork, Limerick, Tipperary and Waterford will see their warning extended.

0: while Wexford will also be placed under the warning, lasting until 8 p.m. on Friday. That's it for now. More at 10.
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0: Very warm with plenty of sunshine. Highest temperatures 24 to 30 degrees. And now you're up to date on News Talk.
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4: Good morning, you're welcome to the programme. You're listening to the Clare Byrne Show on News Talk. Coming up on today's show, the Occupied Territories Bill passes the final stages, but services are left out.
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0: Well, England are out of it this morning, out of the World Cup, losing 2-1 to the old enemy, Argentina. England took the lead through Anthony Gordon, but a fight back led by Lionel Messi meant that Argentina will meet Spain in Sunday's World Cup final. Here's the moment that Argentina sealed the game, and this is the Argentinian commentator Pablo Harault calling the winning goal. Where did it go right for Argentina? Where did it go wrong for England? In a moment, we'll speak to Gavin Casey, who's senior sports writer with the42.ie. But first, I want to chat to Phil Thompson, Liverpool and England legend. Phil, hello.
1: Claire, good morning to you. Well, I don't know whether it's a good morning. It's a pleasure to speak to
0: you. It's lovely to speak to you.
1: I'm very, very disappointed.
0: I know, I haven't chatted to you in a long time, Phil, and I'm sorry that it's under these circumstances. It was a mad game to watch from this side of the Irish Sea. I mean, the first half, yeah. I felt that Argentina were just dirty. What did you think?
1: Yeah, it was. They come to spoil it. They had political aspirations as well as football and sporting aspirations to this game, whereas ours was mainly sporting aspirations, and we all know the reasons why. And I think that took the events, and they were very, very aggressive with every challenge.
0: Yeah.
1: That came. But these are what you knew. You knew what was going to happen, so it shouldn't have surprised the English players. I actually thought we handled it very, very well. That side of it, and we're there, particularly Anderson was up for the fight, up for the battle.
0: Uh-huh.
1: And it's just, we scored.
0: Yeah.
1: We scored. And it seemed to change the whole game, Claire.
0: Mm-hmm. I just felt when the final whistle went, oh, that was their strategy, to antagonise in the first half and then come out in the second half and just be brilliant, Argentina. You know, just when you feel that their whole game plan was to kick people in the shins, you realise, well, the brilliance is there.
1: Yeah, the brilliance was there, but we were the... It was our own downfall. We scored the goal, and then we seemed to get frightened, and we seemed to just back off and allow them to sort of take control of the game. And that's what they were good at. They didn't need to sort of, to quote you, be dirty, because we never got anywhere near them, because mm-hmm. we just allowed them the ball and we backed off and defended. We thought defending in numbers was the way. It's not tactically how we did it. And you've seen the first goal. We had literally everybody in our own penalty box and thought, well, this is all right. And it comes to the guy outside the box and he just has a free shot at it. That shouldn't be the case. If you've got 10 men behind the ball, it shouldn't be the case. And it was, to me, it was, oh yeah, well, we've got enough players here. We're going to be all right. Let them cross the ball. But, you know, Messi come into his own, you know, when they brought on Lautaro Martinez, he, you go like that, you thought the substitutions were very good on their side. And I think for once, Thomas Tuchel got it wrong with our lads. He went defensive sort of too early with his five at the back. Mm-hmm. I think it said to the players, we're going to hold on. And we had sort of, it was over half an hour to hold, and it was agony, I can tell you. Absolute agony.
0: Did you know when Thomas Tuchel made that decision, you know, when he made the substitutions, did you get worried at that point?
1: No, I didn't get worried because he'd done it before, but we were down to 10 men against Mexico, and you can understand that, the five at the back, you know there's going to be a lot of crosses. But you go to five at the back, and it means your wide fullbacks are able to get close to people. We never got close to people. We never stopped crosses. The crosses were raining in on us, and you think, I kept looking, I kept thinking, why are we not getting close to the wide players enough? Because you've got five at the back and you've got enough players there. So it was difficult, and there was quite a few changes, and they were happening that quick. As an ex-player, ex-coach, you're going, my goodness, where's he going to go now? Where's he going to go? It's like a little bit of a chess match going on. And I think maybe it confused the players a little bit. But listen, you can't take anything away. Yes, Argentina were aggressive, but my goodness, they showed the true worth. I did think, Claire, if Argentina had gone in front, would the reverse have happened? We would have had to have taken control of the game because we've seen a different Argentina after they went a goal down.
0: Yeah, I mean, they brought the fire. Do you know what? I'm going to play Harry Kane here. This is the England captain. He was just asked after the match for his thoughts, which is always a difficult moment when you're on the losing side in a World Cup semi-final. But let's have a listen to what Harry Kane had to say.
2: Yeah, we played a good game for the large majority of it. Once we went 1-0 up, we seemed to just try and hold on, which, you know, at this level, it's not enough. So just gutted because we've worked so hard to be here, and the lads have given every last bit of running, sweat, blood, tears, whatever it is. Such a full short like we did today is, just gutted.
0: So, I mean, again, he's pointing to the decision, isn't he, to play defensive there, Phil, not directly criticising the manager. I don't think Harry Kane would be the type of fella to do that. But there's a lot of finger-pointing going on, isn't there, at the manager?
1: There is. Listen, we've been beaten, and he knows the case. I think he's a very good manager. I always thought if we get to the semi-finals, we will have done well. And we got to the semi-finals, and you look at it on everybody's decent day, we probably are fourth best to all them. So we've come up short, and Harry Kane's, he's trying to say that, but it's not just the defence which was culpable, it was the people in front of them that were in front. It was about the last sort of, I think they'd scored. And I remember Harry Kane, the ball went back to Martinez, the goalkeeper, and Harry Kane closed down. And he passed it out to the fullback, and there was nobody within 20, 30 metres of the player. Everybody had gone, well, I'm not going with Harry. Normally we'd have been high press, and everybody just went, no, back. So Harry Kane looked, and he had like a 50 metre trek to come back and get into the block. Uh-huh. So it was difficult, but you could see the players were confused, and I think Thomas Tuchel just got it wrong. This time, and I think the players were confused about the substitutions.
0: Phil, stay there if you can. I want to bring in Gavin Casey, senior sports writer with the42.ie. Gavin, thanks for being with us. A listener says England were outclassed by a brilliant team. Is it as simple as that for you?
3: It transpired to be so, Claire, in the last 15 minutes or so. Like, I think this game was the perfect illustration of the pathological compulsions of each of these teams. Like, Argentina are a brilliant team. They haven't lost a knockout game in any context. So that's World Cup or Copa America for them since 2019. And you contrast that with England. Like, they led a World Cup semi-final in 2018 against Croatia. They lost that game. They led the Euro 2020 final, played in 2021, of course, against Italy. They went into their shells. They lost that game. They led the Euro final against Spain more recently. They lost that game. And Thomas Tuchel was brought in to sort of transform the mindset of this team, to make them less panicky, to cause them to clam up less in these situations when they're in an advantageous position. I think he's going to take some serious heat for this. He already is. And as Phil mentions quite rightly, the substitutions, I believe, were too defensive. But an interesting point, I think, like just looking back on the game, is that Anthony Gordon scores on 55 minutes and Tuchel doesn't make his first defensive substitution until the 73rd minute. So you're talking about like sort of 17, 18 minutes in which England, just because this is the way this team sort of behaves psychologically, started to lose the ball. They started to withdraw into their shells, and he felt as though obviously he needed to make changes that would actually help his players who were struggling in the moment. What I would argue is that, you know, he was brought in to change their mindset so that they wouldn't be struggling in such a moment. So he is obviously culpable for it. Like, there's a remarkable stat that between the 66th minute and the 85th minute, which is the minute in which Enzo Fernandez scores that equalising goal, England completed two passes. And I don't mean two passes in the final third of Argentina. I mean two passes from goalkeeper Jordan Pickford to centre-back John Stones. And that was the degree to which they were under fire and sort of lost their composure. And as Phil says, for much of that game, they did handle Argentina very well. They were in a position from which I felt as though, with the pace of Anthony Gordon, who Tuchel ultimately withdrew, you're going to have an outball there. You're going to have opportunities to hit Argentina on the counter-attack, because Argentina are going to need to pour forward in desperation. But ultimately, Argentina's desperation is quite a powerful fuel, as we've seen now throughout this competition. And when you have the magic man, the greatest to ever do it, spearheading that it's an irrepressible force, or has been so far.
0: Also, their fans, Gavin. I mean, we've witnessed Argentinian fans before, but last night, like towards the end of that game, I was imagining what it must be like to be on that pitch and be an England player in the face of the wall of noise. It was extraordinary, wasn't it?
3: Yeah, absolutely extraordinary. I mean, they're second to none in terms of the atmosphere that they generate. I think the emotional investment in their team. And listen, when we watch Ireland or Troy Parrott score a winning goal in Budapest, or when Phil is watching England or whoever else, it's hard to imagine people being even more emotionally invested than you are in their national team. And yet for Argentina, it does at times feel like life and death, doesn't it? Like, and yeah, as Phil mentioned, there is a political driving force behind that sentiment towards England on behalf of Argentinians as well. I mean, one of the more famous chants, and it doesn't necessarily only spring up in a footballing context, is, you know, imploring each other to jump, and whoever doesn't jump is an Englishman. So there's obviously a lack of harmony in terms of how Argentina view England, and that does fuel it. I mean, they were fueled by spite as much as anything else. And when you have Lionel Messi and 10 more limited, but very dogged, very resilient players, it's just a very difficult machine to stop.
0: What did you think, Phil, of the reffing, particularly in the first half, when we clearly saw that there were fouls that were allowed to go, allowed to happen with impunity?
1: No, I totally agree, Claire. There was a lot of things early on in the game which the referee allowed. I always feel when you got games like that, I think if the referee can clamp down, give an early yellow card and say, look, I'm not accepting that, but he's trying to be cool and I can manage this situation and I'm a good referee, I'm a FIFA referee. And I think he let a lot of things go. There was an elbow straight into Anderson's neck, and it was easily potential sort of red card, but it wasn't even a yellow card. So he tried to manage the game. But what you do, you fuel that anger, you fuel it, and they go, well, I got away with that, I can get away with the next one. And it wasn't. You could see when the Man United Martinez got booked, he was devastated because he's thinking, oh my goodness, this is, you know, especially if it had gone to extra time. But it wasn't to be. Listen, I am very disappointed. All us Englishmen are very, very disappointed. Argentina, in the end, were the better team. And yes, the atmosphere from their fans was quite incredible. I would have imagined if it was England scoring late. And as Gavin's just said, when you score late in games, no matter what games, there's an extra element of just absolutely the emotions come out in everybody. But all in all, I thought it was a 50-50 game up until Gordon scored, and it changed the whole complex of the football match. And we didn't do it. And Gavin's quite right. Maybe if he'd have put more pace on in the wide areas, maybe Saka, maybe coming on, would have changed. It took the game to Argentina.
0: Yeah, one of our listeners is suggesting that we're not saying that Argentina brought on 3 or 4 attackers. What was Tuchel supposed to do? And the rest of that unsaid is, other than do what he did, which was invest in his defence, Gavin.
3: Yeah, I would disagree with that slightly. I mean, like, if a team is bringing on the number of attackers that Argentina did, again, in a moment of desperation for them, like, they're obviously going to be a lot more susceptible to the likes of Anthony Gordon, or to the likes of Bukayo Saka that Phil has just mentioned there, or to the likes of Ibarreche Eze, all of these really talented attacking players that England had on their bench. I mean, Tuchel brought on Marcus Rashford extremely late, and he immediately gets to the byline, like, using that athleticism of his. And it's a double-edged sword if you do what Argentina did. I mean, they had another option, right? Like, they were the ones for whom the die was cast at that point, and Lionel Scaloni has to absolutely go for broke and throw the kitchen sink at it with attacking players. But listen, Thomas Tuchel is a world-class manager. This is a guy who's won a Champions League with Chelsea during a season in which Chelsea weren't really at much else, to be fair. And, like, you know, I struggle to believe that it was the right idea to just not offer any kind of outball at all. I kind of go back to that stat about those two completed passes in that window of time. Like, if you're watching a game of football in a backyard, in a schoolyard, chances are a team will find each other more than twice. So this was, unfortunately, a bit of a capitulation, both by the team and by the manager. And I really do think, against a team like Argentina, who lack pace, I mean, distinctly lack pace, as we've seen through this competition, to have an outball, at least one, but arguably two, you could put that game to bed. I mean, England were on top at that point. Like, Argentina looked a little bit out on their feet or a little bit out of ideas. But as Phil says, once England scored and Argentina realised, okay, this could be the end. And we know the dedication and the reverence with which they hold Lionel Messi and how they want this journey to go on. It almost clicked them into gear. And England, unfortunately for them, just went the opposite way.
0: Yeah, it just, when he needed to pull it out of the bag, he did, you know. Is it confirmed for you now, Gavin, that he is the greatest of all time in his third World Cup final with Argentina?
3: It was confirmed for me long before this competition, Claire, to be honest. I mean, it was confirmed for me, honestly, even before he won his World Cup in 2022. I mean, I appreciate, like, people could argue that, like, I'm 33 years old, so maybe I'm a little bit biased in that I'm watching the greats of my era. And as much as I've seen so much footage of George Best, of Garrincha, of Pele, of Diego Maradona, like, when you don't witness them live, maybe you don't have that same sort of connection to them. I mean, I love all of those players. I love watching them play. But I think for a guy to be doing it for as long as Messi has, I mean, for 20 plus years at this point, to be arguably, and we didn't really think this coming into the competition, to be arguably still the best player on the planet. The way he's bending games to his will at the age of 39, it is truly remarkable. And it's his third final with Argentina. I mean, it's incredible.
0: All right. Well, I'm not going to ask Phil Thompson that question because it wouldn't be fair. No, it's too soon, Phil. I can't do it to you.
1: Messi is the best because of his humility. And I think that is what stands him out. His talent is incredible, but his humility in the sight of all the modern game, I just think is unbelievable.
0: All right. Well, that's generous of you, given the morning that's in it. Phil, thanks so much for being with us. Phil Thompson there, Liverpool and England legend, and Gavin Casey from the42.ie. Back after this.
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6: Carl here. As we get closer to this year's World Cup final, it's the perfect time to take a trip down memory lane. 20 years ago, we witnessed one of the most unforgettable moments in football history. It's extra time in the 2006 final, France versus Italy. It was the final match of Zinedine Zidane's incredible career when, after an exchange with Italy's Materazzi, he stunned the world with that infamous headbutt. A straight red card and France lost on penalties. Talk about going out with a bang.
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0: 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With solicitors resigning and some people left facing the courts without representation, the government is digging its heels in over the new free legal aid payment regime. The changes came in at the start of the month. Solicitors are now paid a flat fee of €520 to represent clients in criminal cases at the district court, rather than the previous flat fee of €240 and an additional €60 for each subsequent hearing. Well, what are the impacts on the justice system? Well, I'm joined by lecturer at the School of Law in the University of Galway, Dr. Conor Hanley. Conor, good morning to you.
16: Good morning, Claire.
0: So we want to go back and look at this from the get-go. Jim O'Callaghan, the Minister for Justice, says that the system is flawed. He has alleged all sorts of things were going on that he wasn't happy about, that were driving up the spend on free legal aid. So can you talk us through why the government has decided to do this, firstly?
16: Sure. Maybe if we start just with the legal aid system itself, why it's there. It's an essential plank in the process of a fair trial, which is guaranteed by our constitution and also required under the European Convention on Human Rights. Someone who can't afford to hire a lawyer is obviously going to be at a huge disadvantage when facing into the criminal process, which is a very daunting process. And the legal aid system is there to try to redress that balance so that the defendant has a fair shot at putting his case before the court. In order for that to work, obviously, solicitors have to sign up to this scheme. And this is where the problem is arising, because the Department of Justice did a review of the scheme and found some very stark figures. They found in particular that the overall cost of the criminal legal aid scheme has pretty much doubled in 10 years, from $19 million to $37 million. It found some stark figures in terms of the apparent efficiencies, and I used the word apparent deliberately. I'll come back to that. They found, for example, that legal aid cases typically take 313 days to resolve versus 133 days versus non-legal aid cases. Multiple appearances. They found that solicitors were in legal aid cases were significantly more likely to be in court, and of course each time they go into court they were entitled to a separate payment. So the department is trying to control these costs, which is a perfectly reasonable thing to do. Obviously, we can't allow any system to just keep doubling every 10 years. Otherwise, we're going to end up bankrupting that system. Okay.
0: Can I ask you about the impacts, though, of the dispute this month? Because we know that some solicitors have resigned from the system. They're not taking on new cases and so on.
16: Yeah.
0: what does that look like in our justice system right now?
16: Well, it causes a serious problem because the legal aid system can't work without the input of these lawyers. If these lawyers are withholding their services, then that's going to have a knock-on effect. People are not going to be represented. So the question then becomes, what do we do with these cases? Because the cases are still there. We can't allow unfair trials to proceed. And it is pretty much axiomatic that a person who has no access to legal representation is unlikely to get a fair trial. So these cases are being put back. They're being adjourned. The Irish Times was reporting thousands of cases being put back. And in a lot of these cases, there's very substantial inconvenience being caused to participants. I read of two sexual cases in my hometown of Venice being put back, both of which involved witnesses who had to fly into the country specially for the trial. Now, they had to go home again, and they'll have to come back. So the inconvenience is enormous. But on top of that, cases are being held back, which means the system is becoming even more clogged than it was before, and our system is beset with delays as it is. So this is really bad news all around.
0: Now, it will be resolved. All of these things are resolved. But how do we get to that point, do you think?
16: Oh, wow. that's the million-dollar question. One of the problems with people digging in their heels and drawing battle lines is that battle lines have only one function, and that's to fight. Obviously, some form of compromise is going to have to arise from discussions. It appears that these discussions are taking place between the department and the legal professions. It may be that perhaps the system, the new system, could be postponed. I think Rosemary Loftus, the president of the Law Society, made that suggestion while further information is collected. If you read the report, and I had the opportunity to do so, the department does kind of make some assumptions. It assumes that more appearances equals inefficiencies and kind of gaming the system. That's not necessarily the case. There may be good reasons for that. So maybe an investigation into why there are so many more appearances in legal aid cases. That would be very useful. Who is seeking the adjournments? For what reasons? It may be that there's a perfectly good, innocent explanation. So that's one avenue. Another avenue is the flat fee structure necessarily an appropriate one here? It is true, and I think the department would agree that some cases are more complex than others. They do require more time, more effort, more appearances, more court work. And a flat fee, by definition, doesn't take that into account. So perhaps the department could achieve its objectives in another way by looking at the regulations rather than imposing a different fee structure. But all of that is obviously going to be subject to negotiation that I'm not going to be party to. But those negotiations will have to take place, and we would hope that there will be good faith on all sides.
0: Mm-hmm. But the longer this goes on, you know, the deeper the delays and the impact on the system. And I see some people are comparing this to the impacts that were felt around the time of COVID, which took a long time to unwind and to get through. Are you fearful that that might happen, that our criminal law system will creak to some sort of a halt, or what looks like a halt?
16: Well, Claire, our criminal justice system is kind of creaking as it is already. The delays are already endemic. Anything that adds to those delays is obviously going to be unwelcome. The precise impact is going to be determined by how long this dispute continues. If it's resolved fairly quickly, then the impact should be fairly minimal. Obviously, in individual cases have been put back, as I said, those two cases in Ennis. The inconvenience has already been felt. But if the overall dispute is sorted fairly quickly, then those inconveniences can be minimized. But as I said, that depends on negotiation and depends on good faith on all sides.
0: All right, we'll see what happens. Conor, thank you for joining us. Dr. Conor Hanley there from the University of Galway. Well, the excitement ahead of Sunday's All-Ireland Senior Hurling Final between Galway and Limerick is beginning to reach fever pitch. But who will be taking home the Liam McCarthy Cup? Well, Henry McKean visited Galway and spent time with fans in Clarenbridge GAA Club.
17: Hello, I'm Alison Graney from Clarenbridge.
18: And I'm Marlene from Clarenbridge as well.
19: So what does this All-Ireland mean? What does it mean for the young people of Galway?
18: If you take a look around now, you can see all the kids, and it's just the buzz around the village and around the county as well. There's flags up everywhere, and everyone's talking about getting tickets and about the way up to Croker on Sunday. So it means so much to them, and obviously to everyone else here as well.
20: I think it's a huge inspiration to the younger kids as well. Like, you can see even in the cool camps when it's mentioned how excited they get, and it's just huge for the county. There's a really good buzz around, and everyone's looking forward to it.
19: Who's going to win?
20: Galway. I think definitely Galway.
18: Yeah.
20: They're the underdogs now, and yeah. I think they're definitely going to do it on Sunday.
21: Yeah, Alan Kearns from Clarenbridge.
19: Alan, what does this All-Ireland mean for Galway?
21: Ah, it's brilliant to be back. And you see here for the kids here, there's great excitement. And here in Clarenbridge, we have six players on the squad. And we have the managers from here, Micheál, and a couple of the backroom team. So it's a huge representation from Clarenbridge GA. And we're so proud of them. And we're really excited about what they can do on Sunday. And they're a very young squad. So look at and it's great for our kids to have role models to look up to, and to inspire the next generation to continue the great tradition we have here in Clarenbridge. So it's amazing. We have six players, which is a testament to the club and to the structures and the coaching structures and to the schools, to have such a high volume and a large representation from one club, and the manager as well, and two in the backroom team. So look, it's brilliant. It's absolutely brilliant. And there's huge work, as you can see here. There's huge energy in the club today. Weather's great. We have a cool camp. Over 300 kids here in the cool camp this week. And there's huge excitement. And the big challenge now is to get tickets.
19: Do you have a spare ticket?
21: No, there'll be no spare ticket goal, I'd say, this week in this area anyway. But look, at it's a great complaint to have.
19: So you're quietly confident?
21: Yeah, quietly confident, yes. Well, obviously Limerick will be favourites, and they're such a great team, and they're, you know, one of the all-time great teams. But, you know, their time has to come to an end too, and hopefully it'll be the start of a great time for Galway hurling.
22: Micheál O'Leca is my name. And I'm the coaching officer and development officer in the club, and I'm the coordinator for the cool camps here this week.
19: Micheál, I understand you're originally a Cork man.
22: That's right. I'm here 5 or 6 years now, thoroughly enjoying my time in Clarenbridge. The club is really the centre point of the community, open for all, really inclusive, and there's a great family and community here. So it's great when you're from out of town, you're welcomed in with open arms. And coming from a GA background, the hurling and camogie club here are really important. There's a great buzz around, and the colours that have gone up around the village of Clarenbridge and Kilcolligan is phenomenal, and it's there's a great buzz here this week. All the kids wearing their Clarenbridge and Galway colours, and the sense of anticipation there of Galway potentially winning their first All-Ireland since 2017. I think it could be a great game. I give Galway a good chance. I think if they have the same ferocious intensity that they had against Cork 10 days ago, I think I'd give them a right chance. They've a really good mix of experience, a fierce athletic squad, and I'd give them a good chance against a good Limerick team.
19: What are you looking forward to?
23: When Galway scored all goals. Probably all the players from Clarenbridge, and also goals are pretty hard.
19: And who's going to win?
23: Galway.
19: And what do you think? How do you think the match will go?
23: I think it's going to go good. I think we're going to win. I'll be very excited if we win.
24: Galway will win anyways, so.
19: So the last time they won, it was 2017, and you were born in what year?
23: 2018.
19: So this will be perhaps your first All-Ireland win?
23: Yeah.
19: Is that exciting?
23: Yeah. I think it'll be a cracking game. I think we're just going to win. I'm very excited.
24: I have a feeling in my gut we're going to win.
19: You have a feeling in your gut?
24: Yeah.
19: Tell us about that feeling in your gut.
24: Galway's going to win.
23: Because they're a very good team and they have Aran Ireland on them. I'm hopefully looking forward for Galway to win.
25: My name is Miles O'Brien.
26: I'm Lewis O'Brien.
19: How old are you?
26: I'm 16.
25: 16 as well.
19: What does this mean? I mean, the last All-Ireland win for Galway in hurling was 2017. You were just young lads. How old were you?
25: I was 7.
26: We were 7 and 8, yeah.
19: And you remember?
26: I was in Dublin with my uncle watching the game, and then we went down to... The homecoming was in Ballinstone. I remember all the lads on stage with the trophy. And then the day after, Micheál Donoghue came down to the club, and I remember taking a picture with him and the trophy and everything.
19: So that must have been amazing.
26: Yeah, it was.
19: How do you think this will go? Do you think there'll be more homecomings?
26: Hopefully. I think Galway have a chance anyway.
19: What would you watch out for? What would you say to a neutral supporter?
26: I'd say watch Conor Whelan's work right off the ball. He works very hard to give space for others. Sure, we've 5 or 6 on the county panel. It's great to have lads, for the young lads here to look up to, and have lads that they know playing.
19: One day, do you think you'll be there playing in a final in Croke Park?
26: I don't know, hopefully.
19: Millie Quinn, what does this mean? How excited are you? You've got your hurl in your hand, you're in your jersey. How excited are you?
1: So excited. And we hope, really excited that Galway got into the All-Ireland.
19: And they're in the final.
1: Yeah.
19: What next? Will they beat Limerick?
1: I hope so.
19: And do you want to go to the game?
1: Yeah, I would like to.
19: So you're very happy. And how about you?
2: I'm very excited. It's really enjoyable. I'm just happy.
19: And what does this mean for Galway? What does it mean for this cool camp? There's 300 kids here. It's countdown now to the All-Ireland final. What does it mean for the area? What does it mean for hurling in Galway?
2: It's an achievement for Galway, just to make it in the All-Ireland final.
19: So you're very proud?
2: Yeah.
19: And do you know any of the players?
2: Yeah.
19: So you see them around?
2: Yeah.
19: And are you wishing them good luck?
2: Yeah.
19: And do you know them?
2: Yeah, I do. I know a few of them. I'm just seeing them around and on the streets or something.
3: I've just seen them playing and I got to know them.
19: And you've got some autographs on your hurl. Who do you have there?
3: Dermot Burns.
19: And you've got some autographs on your jersey.
3: Yeah, I do.
19: Who do you have?
3: This is 2 years ago, so I forget.
19: Years ago panel. And for you, yourself, what does this mean? What does it mean for Galway?
1: The girls are in the semi-final and the boys are in the final.
19: So you're very proud.
1: Yeah.
6: I think Galway are going to win. And I think Aaron Ireland is going to get man of the match. And he's going to score 1-12.
19: So you're confident?
6: I'm very confident, yeah.
19: And how are you feeling?
7: Yeah, hopefully Galway go well. Yeah, forwards are going well recently and they're working hard. So hopefully they do the business, yeah.
3: Yeah, look, I'm hoping for Galway for the win. I'm hoping for Tom Onion to score a few points as well, and Aaron and Jason to put on a good performance.
19: Are you going to the game?
3: Yeah, hopefully.
19: So you almost have a ticket, but not quite.
3: Yeah, exactly.
19: Not in your hands just yet, but nearly.
3: No, nearly. I'm going up anyway, and hopefully it'll be a good day out. I reckon it'll be a tough match, but hopefully Galway will do it. They seem to be playing very well all year, and they definitely have the fight, so hopefully it'll go our way.
1: I'm very excited as well.
2: I'm really excited.
0: All up for it there. Henry McKean capturing the atmosphere in Clarenbridge GAA Club before Sunday's All-Ireland Senior Hurling Final between Galway and Limerick. And don't worry, if you're listening from Limerick, Henry will be in Limerick and we'll hear about that tomorrow. Still to come, we speak to the Clinical Director in Children's Health Ireland about the rise in children injured on e-scooters. Up next, though, Ed Smith talks through unlikely musical duets.
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4: This is News Talk.
0: When you think of your favourite duets, are you more of a Sonny and Cher type person or a Madonna and Sabrina Carpenter fan? There are some duets that were just meant to be. Then there are the others, the incredibly unlikely duets that somehow work and those that don't. And it's the joyous second category that Ed Smith is here to talk to me about today. The ones that you wouldn't expect, Ed,
1: I know,
0: but they just work.
1: And I think that on the back of the wonderful, can I just recommend the Kylie documentary that's on Netflix?
0: Oh yeah, I watched it.
1: Incredible. I thought it was really brilliant.
0: Really
1: directed,
0: good.
1: Of course, by Donny Goldman. But I just thought it was so good. And they get into great detail about...
0: You know what else is good?
1: What?
0: Katie Price documentary.
1: Is it
0: Sky.
1: Good?
0: Yeah.
1: So I don't know where that voice came from.
0: I am in the middle of it at the moment. Which
1: it's
0: is
1: fascinating character.
0: Football and Katie Price have meant that I have had very limited sleep this week. But yeah, I would recommend
1: checking
0: it out.
1: Is it good? I might get into that this weekend.
0: It is. It's really good.
1: I have my absolute pleasure of watching my documentaries on a Friday night. And I'm going to be watching Katie Price.
0: There you go.
1: But anyway, going back to the matter at hand, they get into great detail about the Nick Cave collaboration on that. And it got me to thinking, what other... As we just described, unlikely duets have happened over the years that are my favourites.
0: Great, you're looking for finding inspiration everywhere.
1: Everywhere. So we're going back to 1986. It's hard to imagine now, maybe, but Aerosmith were on their uppers. Things were not going well. They're swirling around the old drain, were Aerosmith around this time. Rick Rubin was a fan, though, and he was also, as it turns out, the producer of a certain rap outfit called Run DMC. Aerosmith had a song on their 1975 album, Toys in the Attic, called Walk This Way. Which was a very, very modest hit that kind of just drifted away when it was released. Run DMC heard it while they were digging in the crates for a beat or a sample. And Rick Rubin went, hold on a second, let's see if we can... Got in contact with Run DMC and they went, yes, please, we'll have some of this. Why not for the crack? So they came into the studio. They didn't actually meet when they were recording this. Aerosmith went in first. They had a plane to catch. They recorded their bits. Run DMC came in afterwards. They were in a hurry because the rental car was in the parking on a double yellow line. So they had to get in and out to get this job. I love these stories. And what they recorded was one of the most iconic hits of the 80s. What it did was, and the reason this is so significant, and probably in a slightly dark way, is that it opened up rap music to white people because of Aerosmith were kind of a gateway into the presence of Aerosmith, opened them up to Run DMC, and that kind of really kick-started.
0: And that was represented in the video
1: So the video is iconic where, you know, you see Run DMC Aerosmith kicking the wall in, and it's almost symbolic of like kicking down the barriers between rock music and rap.
0: Two worlds coming together.
1: Two worlds come together, Claire. And after all that chat, we better hear some of it from...
0: I'm really looking forward to this.
1: 86, one of my favourite bizarre duets. This is Run DMC and Aerosmith.

0: Yes. Isn't it? It's so good,
1: so
0: still.
1: Good.
0: So fresh. Rick Rubin at his best there. Now, listen, I should have given a fair warning. At the top of this piece, there is going to be a little bit of Christmas music. So we're going to get through this as quickly as possible. Sorry about this. Now, it's such a beautiful sunny day out there.
1: I'm glad you apologised in advance for that. And if you do watch the Katie Price documentary, yeah, there's a duet in there as well.
0: Is there? Oh my God, I'm absolutely watching that. I might watch that.
1: Victoria Beckham
0: evening.
1: And Dane Bowers.
0: Cripes. Thanks. Ruined my day. I'm about to ruin a lot of people's days. Anyway, look, the reason I bring this up, because it is a wonderful story as well. 1977, Bowie was promoting the single Heroes. He was in London, and Bing Crosby, on the back of the success of White Christmas, would have a Christmas special recorded on television. This is when Christmas specials were a massive thing. Each and every year, he'd record a Christmas special with Bing. Happened to be filming in London this time for this Christmas special. They set it up that he was visiting an English relative. Sorry, I just love this so much. And
1: you laugh, but Sabrina Carpenter is just done this.
0: I laughed just because it's so incongruous that these two people would get together. They approached Bowie to come on and sing Little Drummer Boy with Bing Crosby. Crosby's kids were a huge fan of Bowie at the time, and they begged him to get him on, and Bing was like, oh, I don't know, not really my vibe. And Bowie was the same, so he wouldn't sing the song. And they said, look, the producers went, look, we have an hour, like, please, you can sing your song, you can sing Heroes, but we just need you to duet Bing. That's the whole point. He goes, all right, okay. Look, they went off and wrote a little melody and a little song for Boy to intersperse with Little Drummer Boy to sweeten. A little spoonful of this would make the medicine go down for Bowie, called Peace on Earth. They did it in an hour, a little bridge for Bowie to kind of get. So, we'll write you a song, David. Okay, thanks very much. So he comes in and they sing Little Drummer Boy, and it is one of these still to this day. And it works beautifully, I think, because it's, you know, it's so incongruous and so unlikely.
1: Now,
0: so I do apologise. It is a bit Christmassy, but yeah, it's worth it. It's one of the greats from 1977. This is David Bowie, and would you believe it, Mr. Bing Crosby.

0: on this anymore.
1: I'm so happy that I've put in that earworm, kind of slammed that earworm into people's heads for the day. You're welcome. Let's move very quickly on to 1984. Willie Nelson's in London with his wife in the back of a stretch limo, I would assume. Very successful at this stage. Here's some Julio Iglesias being played by the chauffeur. And he goes, "Who's that?" He goes, "Oh, this is Julio Iglesias."
0: Julio.
1: He goes, I like the cut of that man's jib, says Willie. I'm not sure that's a direct quote. But he gets through his record label to contact Julio's. Julio was not a very famous man in the English-speaking world at this stage, huge in Latin and the Latin quarter of the music business. But Willie said, "Look, I like the quality of your voice. I'll cut your jib, Julio. How do you fancy? What do you say?" And Julio goes, "Yeah, see, let's go." This is exactly word for word what happened. They got together and they got together to sing this song. The song was actually written for Frank Sinatra originally, and he turned it down. You get a whole album of the songs that Frank Sinatra turned down. Thankfully, he didn't turn down that many, but he refused to do it. So the song was bouncing around for a little while, and it was given to Willie Nelson and Julio Iglesias, and this is what happened. This is actually really good, I think. From 1984, to "All the Girls I've Loved Before." All the

0: love you too, Julio.
1: No, Julio.
0: You always will.
1: So look, we're going to, speaking of Frank Sinatra, I wanted to get one in here. So Elvis, as we all know, went to war. Well, he went to join the army, at least. It's hard to overestimate the significance of this in musical history and also specifically in the career of Elvis. He came back a different man. Up until then, he was really raw rock and roll. He came back, and the post-war Elvis is considered a very different kind of prospect. But his return was being managed by the Colonel. So they had to get him back into the public eye. Frank Sinatra, as we all know, as I've mentioned previously with Bing Crosby, a lot of these people would have had TV specials. So Frank Sinatra had a TV show called The Frank Sinatra Timex Show. And on it, they said, look, why don't we get Elvis on The Frank Sinatra Show to kind of reintroduce him back into the public eye, slow burn, would kind of ease him back into. So what happened here was, I think, an incredible moment where they got Frank and Elvis to sing a kind of a medley of their mutual hits.
0: So Frank didn't like Elvis, though.
1: No, he didn't. See, this is interesting. Mm-hmm. So Frank would have been very suspicious and very caustic about what Elvis represented up until the mid or late 50s. Frank was huge. Like, Frank was Elvis in the late 40s, early 50s. And along comes the likes of Elvis.
0: Upstart with his wiggly
1: hips. Very much goes against everything that maybe Frank Sinatra would have stood for musically, maybe politically, socially, I don't know, but didn't like him, didn't like what he represented. And he was, I suppose, jealous, really, of what, because he, that was, used to be Frank. Frank used to have the girls screaming after him. So he was into his mid-30s now, early, and here comes Elvis onto his TV show. And I think this is an incredible moment where I think Frank's slightly condescending towards Elvis on this. But Elvis, because of who he was, the pure, raw charisma that he had, absolutely blows Frank Sinatra off the set here. And when he sings his songs, he sings them, in my mind, even better than Frank does. So this is, I would recommend checking this out on YouTube. It's a great moment. And Elvis is so effortlessly, gorgeously charismatic. And you can see Frank going, trying to keep up. Every time Elvis sings, the crowd, the girls scream. And whenever Frank opens his mouth, they do not. Here it is. This is Frank Sinatra and Elvis, as maybe God didn't intend, but here they are on the show from 1960, Witchcraft and Love Me Tender.
2: For my darling.

0: hat on Elvis Presley and Frank Sinatra. Now, another unlikely partnership that worked really well. We're going to squeeze this one in.
1: Just want to get this in because it's an absolute stone cold banger from 1989. A lot of these 80s icons like the likes of the Smiths, Mark Almond, would have been huge fans of singers from the 60s. We were going to do something with the Smiths and Sandy Shaw, but we're going to go Mark Almond, huge fan of Gene Pitney. Gene Pitney was a huge artist in the 60s, had fallen, as so many of them did, by the wayside by the 80s, but it was a particular song that Mark Almond loved. He was going to do a cover version of it for his album The Stars We Are. Gene Pitney got word that he was going to do it. He goes, listen, can I sing with you? And Mark Almond goes, what? Yes, yeah, you can. Of course you can. And it gave a real boost to Gene Pitney's career. He kind of toured

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14: 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Find out in the next hour. But first, here's Shane Beatty with the news.
12: Across Ireland, this is the home of conversation that counts. 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
15: It's 10 o'clock. Good morning. The number of children admitted to hospital with traumatic brain injuries caused by e-scooter crashes has increased by 50% in the past year. Children's Health Ireland says e-scooters are now the leading cause of traumatic brain injury among children. News Talk's chief reporter Barry White has more.
16: Between June 2025 and May this year, 18 children were admitted at Temple Street Hospital with traumatic brain injuries, a 50% increase on the previous 12 months. At least seven more children have been admitted since then. Before e-scooters were legalised in May 2024, just one child had been admitted with a brain injury linked to an e-scooter crash. Since then, almost 40 children have required specialist treatments. This summer alone, Children's Health Ireland says one to two children with e-scooter injuries are presenting to its emergency departments every day, placing increasing pressure on hospital services. Among children admitted with traumatic brain injuries, almost every patient suffered a fractured skull, all had bleeding on the brain, and 97% were not wearing a helmet.
15: The US military has launched fresh strikes against Iran overnight, targeting what it says are threats to shipping in the Strait of Hormuz. Tehran says that in response, it struck US military assets in Bahrain and Kuwait. Donald Trump has again claimed Iran wants to make a settlement, but there's no word on any peace negotiations. EU ministers meet in Dublin today, pushing for a ban on Russian tourist visas. It follows an increase in holiday visas granted last year to more than 600,000 Russian nationals. Around half of those were granted to Russians holidaying in Italy and France, with numbers increasing following an initial drop after the invasion of Ukraine. And a status yellow high temperature warning for nine counties has been extended into Friday evening. 20 counties in the Midlands, West and South are already under a similar advisory until 6 a.m. tomorrow. Now Carlow, Kilkenny, Laois, Offaly, Cork,

0: Limerick, Tipperary, Waterford and Wexford come under another yellow alert from 12 noon until 8 p.m. tomorrow. That's it for now. More at 11.
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3: Good morning, I'm Cameron Hill. Rory McIlroy begins his bid for a second triumph at the Open this afternoon. The Masters champion tees off at 3:15, looking to better his 7th-placed finish last year at Portrush. McIlroy feels sticking to his process is his best chance at reclaiming the claret jug.
4: It would be a pretty unfulfilling pursuit if you're just chasing records and chasing results. You have to enjoy the process and just start to focus on your craft and your practice. And then if you do that, the results in the winning almost take care of themselves.
3: His Hollywood clubmate Tom McKibben is one over par early in his opening round at Royal Birkdale. Cork amateur David Howard makes his Open debut at 22-11. England are heading home from the World Cup after another semi-final disappointment last night. Late goals from Enzo Fernandez and Lautaro Martinez helped holders Argentina to a 2-1 win in Atlanta. And Derry City will need to overturn a 3-2 deficit to win their first European game in 3 years tonight. The Candy Stripes resume their Europa League qualifier against CSKA Sofia from 6:30 at the Ryan McBride Brandywell. Elsewhere, Bohemians lead 2-0 going into the second leg of their Conference League tie with St. Joseph's. That's underway in Gibraltar from 5:00 Irish time. To access 3 free Off the Ball podcasts a month, download the Go Loud app now.
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0: Very warm, plenty of sunshine, highest temperatures 24 to 30 degrees. 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
6: Shane, thank you very much and you're welcome back to the programme. You're listening to the Clare Byrne Show on News Talk. Still to come over the next 2 hours, the Occupied Territories Bill passes the final stages, but services are left out.
7: The legislation before the House today is not the Occupied Territories Bill I tabled, but a weaker measure that sadly does not meet our moral or our legal obligations.
6: From first-time buyers to switchers, we will have mortgage advice for you this morning, so do get your questions in for our expert.
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9: This is actually kind of awful. So the first thing that happens is appropriately called cold shock, because this is taking my breath away.
6: You can WhatsApp the programme this morning. The number you need is 087 1400 106 or email clareburn@newstalk.com. We begin this hour with the news that Children's Health Ireland says 1 to 2 children are presenting with e-scooter related injuries in emergency departments every day this summer. These new figures show that there has been a 50% increase in the number of children being admitted to hospital as a result of these injuries from e-scooters, and the current legislation has been in effect for over 2 years. But what more needs to be done? I'm joined by Turlough Bulger, who is a consultant in paediatric emergency medicine and clinical director at Children's Health Ireland. Good morning to you, Turlough, and thank you for joining us on the programme.
10: Morning, Claire.
6: Tell me what you're seeing in these figures.
10: So I suppose when you look at the numbers coming in before and after the ban, it's quite stark, really. Before the ban in May 2024, we saw one child admitted with a traumatic brain injury into CHI. In the 12 months after the ban, we saw 12 children admitted. And in the second year after the ban, we saw that 12 go up to 18 children. And more recently, in a 2-week period in early June, we saw 7 children admitted to the intensive care unit with traumatic brain injuries due to e-scooters. So it is a problem that is accelerating, that is very serious, and something really needs to be done about it.
6: So the ban, you know, which says that you must be over 16 before you get on or near a scooter, an e-scooter, you're saying it's having absolutely no impact at all?
10: It doesn't appear to be. As you said in your intro, we're seeing 1 to 2 children per day presenting to the emergency departments with the more minor type injuries. But those numbers, 30 patients admitted with severe brain injuries in the last 2 years since the ban, are stark.
6: Okay, so talk to me about the severe injuries then. In general terms, what are you seeing?
10: Well, so of those 30 children who were admitted, nearly all of them had skull fractures and all of them had bleeding on the brain. And what we're seeing actually, it's not that they're being knocked down by cars. They're single vehicle accidents. So they are hitting potholes, they are hitting curbs. And then at that speed, you know, when you are, the physics of these machines are that basically when you hit an obstruction, you immediately become a projectile at 20 to, you know, 30 kilometers an hour, whatever the speed that you're going at. And that is resulting in the severe injuries. So 100% intracranial bleeds. Half of them had brain contusions. Half of them required emergency neurosurgery. And that's just the brain injuries. You then have other injuries such as injuries to the face. So, you know, you can have very complex injuries to the face, requiring surgery, leaving them with long-term disability, leaving them with nerve damage and disfigurement. And then you have all of the other, you know, in the context of this, the more minor injuries, but certainly not minor in our view of fractures, abrasions, lacerations, concussions without necessarily getting full-on intracranial bleeds. So these are very significant situations. You know, 43% of these 30 children were admitted to the intensive care unit in CHI. So they are very risky adventures that these children are going on these e-scooters.
6: Well, you mentioned the speeds there in excess of 30 kilometres an hour. And of course, that's another flouting of the legislation, because the speed, even if you're over 16, is supposed to be limited to 20 kilometres an hour. That's not happening either. So you can be 8 going at 40 kilometres an hour on these things, it seems, with relative impunity.
10: Yes. And we've seen deaths in young adults. You know, certainly we're seeing, when I speak to my adult colleagues in the adult emergency departments, there's a lot of children, you know, still children over 16 years of age, you know, between 16 and 18 and in their early 20s, who are getting very severe injuries. So it's not something limited to children, but it's across the board, and it's very significant within the pediatric age group.
6: It's an unusual step for medics to come together in the way that you and your colleagues have over the last week or so to highlight these figures, to say that something needs to be done. You obviously view this as a very serious issue.
10: I would look at it as kind of, you know, the immediate injuries are very significant, those immediate life-saving interventions that have to happen. But also we're seeing, you know, and it's been spearheaded by my colleague, Dr. Gill, who is the neuro rehab consultant within CHI, and seeing the long-term impact of these injuries on children from a cognitive point of view. So children left with learning disabilities, children left with behavioral problems, with ADHD-like symptoms, with impulsivity, that results in harm for them socially. Children with long-term nerve damage, long-term brain injury, effectively, you know, limiting their physical capabilities into the future and damaging their potential. So he sees this all of the time and with these children. And it's very significant. It is something that doesn't just happen at the moment. The families and the children live with this, the consequences of this, for many, many years.
6: I have a listener asking whether scooter injuries have overtaken injuries resulting from bicycle accidents. The difference is, I suppose, Tarlac, and you can explain this to us, the speed. If you're cycling a pedal bike, you're never going to get to 40 kilometres an hour, unless you're an elite athlete, you're not anyway.
10: Yeah, I think it's the physics of the machine. I mean, I look at, you know, anybody on an e-scooter, and I, you know, you and I both know that Dublin roads are far from perfect. The odd pothole, the odd bump, as I say, 83% of the children with brain injuries coming into us, they were single vehicle accidents. They were not hit by a car or anything like that. They were they literally hit a defective piece in the road, or they hit a curb, they lost control, you know, and at that speed, a scooter is not the thing you want to be on, because you're upright, and suddenly the projectile that you're traveling on is at your feet, and suddenly you are the projectile. So it's very different from a bike that has brakes that you can control much easier. It's not an instantaneous event similar to, say, an e-scooter. It's, you could be traveling along thinking that you're safe, and suddenly something happens that immediately puts you out of control. And that's not the same on a bike, I think.
6: Now, senior members of government, we know, are meeting on Monday to discuss this. The Taoiseach, the Taoiseach, the Minister for Justice, the Minister for Transport, and the Minister for State of the Department of Transport was on the programme yesterday, Sean Canny. He said he's going to present a number of options, including a total ban. Micheál Martin has said he's leaning towards being in favour of a total ban. That was echoed by the Garda Commissioner. Do you think that's what's needed, Turlough?
10: I mean, our job as clinicians is to highlight the fact that before the ban, there was one brain injury, then 12 the next year, then 18 the next year, then four, then seven in 2 weeks in the third year. Okay, but we're not finished the third year yet. We present that data. It's for the government to decide what they think should happen in relation to e-scooters. But certainly we highlight to the government and to the public and to the families who are buying these machines in toy stores, with a ban on under 16s going over 20 kilometres an hour. We're there to highlight the dangers and highlight how we should be modifying our behaviour. Mm-hmm.
6: It is extraordinary. I was looking on one toy store, as you say, website, and they have a section that you can click on, which reads, the headline reads, Kids Electric Scooters.
10: Yeah. Yeah, it's very hard for families, you know, and I feel very sorry for families who are in this situation, you know, when they've bought a toy in a toy store and they don't realise that they are potentially in contravention of the legal requirements, and their child is suffering the consequences of that. So I do feel sorry for the families in many respects, that they feel so guilty around what happens to their children when something like this goes awry.
6: Well, there are also some who claim that there are others buying these for children for nefarious reasons, you know, that they're involved in crime and so on, and that might be another aspect of this. So that meeting happening on Monday with these options, the ban, there's an option as well to have them licensed. The seller would be licensed, the purchaser would be licensed, they would have a number plate and so on. Are you telling me that you're not taking a position on what should happen?
10: Well, I look at it, we've seen, I think, two deaths in people over the age of 16 in Ireland on e-scooters, one quite recently. And I think I just avert my eyes when I see people on e-scooters at high speed at any age, to be honest.
6: Mm-hmm.
10: That's my view. I think they're extremely dangerous. They are not fit for purpose, you know, on Irish roads or any roads, I think. I would be nervous of e-scooters myself, but that's just my own personal opinion.
6: Yeah, but there are those now who will say, well, people are using them as a cost-effective way to get in and out of work. They're wearing helmets. They're doing it safely. They can do it in other countries. People cite Germany all the time, where people appear to be able to use these safely without, you know, too many incidents. Why can't we do it here? But I get the impression from you that you're just, in general, very nervous of these things, even if you are an adult using them on our roads.
10: Yeah, I would be. And the points you make are valid. You know, like it certainly could be possible for the government to decide what is the best option to take and look at all the potentials. And that's their job, is to kind of look and make things safe for people. But to take the feedback from the clinicians who are seeing problems at various age groups, and determining, are these safe on our roads? Do we need to make the roads safer? Do we need to, you know, if there's more cycle paths and things like that, maybe they would be safer, you know, to be on cycle paths. It's good that they're off the pavements. You know, I think it's important that pedestrians are separated from e-scooters. You know, it's for the government really to decide what the best option is. But I can't look at it and say 30 brain injuries in 2 years and seven in the following 2 weeks. demonstrates that the current government policy is working. It's not, and they do need to change it, and it's up to them to decide what they think is best.
6: All right, well, that is pretty clear. Clinical Director of Children's Health Ireland there, Turlough Bolger. Breaking news this morning, Aer Lingus apparently could cut up to 500 jobs and cut some routes out of Dublin. We're going to bring you the very latest on that as we go through the morning. Up next, though, we're going to dish out the awards as the Dáil goes on summer recess.
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6: There's another huge amount of money up for grabs in the cash machine this week. 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So the Dáil is going into recess today, so it's time to take a look back at the year and hand out our Dáil Awards. And I'm joined in the studio by Irish Independent political reporter Aisling Maloney and Sean Defoe, Newstalk's political correspondent. Hello.
20: Morning. Morning.
6: You're very brave doing this now. I always feel you're very...
20: Are we?
6: Yeah.
20: Oh my gosh.
6: Taking on the entire political system. Who are the winners and who are
20: we'll
6: the losers?
20: We'll be the ultimate winners.
21: Stick the phone into Do Not Disturb after this.
6: Exactly. Wise decision. So will we start with just looking at the year as a whole and talking about the most notable moments before we get down to the nasty business?
21: Yeah, why not? Before we get into the Dáil Star Awards, as I affectionately like to call them, the closest to an All-Star Award anyone from Waterford or Leash is going to get to, unfortunately, this year.
6: This year, we
21: kind of take it, it's weird, it's a bit like taking school time when you're in the Dáil in that we take it from September. So probably the presidential election, the by-elections, fuel protests were so big this year, just dominated the agenda. And now it's budget and hosepipe bath. It's been a weird year.
4: I had to actually correct myself. I was writing something about an analysis about some of the ministers and I was thinking, oh, the presidential election. And I said, oh, that was 18 months ago. And then I went, oh, no, it wasn't. It was only earlier, literally in September. So it just seems like, and I think for anybody, I think I'm going to date check some of these instances we're going to talk about, because I think some people will be going, did that only happen like a couple of months ago? Yeah, you know,
6: time warps and stretches in politics, isn't it?
21: Completely. Yeah, it just feels like, and we've had so many bits going on. Now you're into the EU presidency and you're just thinking, we're already talking about the next election. Next election is 3.5 years away. And yet already it feels like, oh, I need to get ready now. I need to start getting prepped. It's that itch in the back of the neck.
6: You know. Fly by. Absolutely. So we're going to start with car crash moment of the year. Sean, do you want to kick off on this one?
21: Yes. And so this one, like the obvious one when I thought of this one was Jim Gavin. But I feel that we've kicked Jim Gavin probably enough for one political lifetime. The other is one that some people may have missed. And look, we're a big fan of local radio, and local radio is always kind of a dangerous thing for TDs to do because it can go either way depending on the interviewer. But it was an interview done to name another Waterford woman, Mary Butler, the government chief whip, with regards to Bill Kennedy and the Commission of Investigation report that was published a couple of weeks ago. Big report and a massive interview, 42 minutes long, first of all, which is the unusual thing about it, 42 minutes unbroken, which is quite rare, with Damien Tiernan on WLORFM. And this was an utter car crash of an interview from the minister. When you're dealing with a topic like that, it's difficult anyway. When it affects your local constituency, it's even more difficult. But usually, you know, you go on, you do your mea culpas, you apologise to the victims, you do all the rest of it. Instead, she took a tack that Damien Tiernan was taking a personal vendetta against her over all of this because of his questioning about Fianna Fáil's role. And we know from the statement the Taoiseach made in the Dáil during the week that he basically said that there was negligence on part of two former Fianna Fáil TDs, Brendan and Billy Keneally. And Damien Tiernan pushed her on the fact that Brendan Keneally canvassed for her at a number of elections for Fianna Fáil in Waterford, including one where he showed up at the door to ask for a vote for Mary Butler of a victim of Bill Kennedy, his cousin, and which is obviously an atrocious thing to happen. And all of this was put to Mary Butler. We can hear a little bit of a clip of it in the moment, really, that I suppose she turned everything back on Damien Tiernan, the presenter.
20: In 2014, the DPP issued directions to prosecute Kennedy. He was rearrested and charged in 2015. So it was public knowledge. 74 counts of sexual abuse. So how can you say that you didn't know in 2015 about Bill Kennedy?
22: Damien, I'm not sure what agenda you have in relation to myself, but in my opinion, you have always tried to make me complicit in some way, almost guilty by association, because I'm a member of Fianna Fáil.
6: I hadn't heard that before. When was that from? Was that from after the report was?
21: The days after the report, I think it was the 19th of June.
6: Okay, I wonder if there is some mitigation there for Mary Butler around the fact that the Fianna Fáil response to that report wasn't decided, formalised. Like, we weren't entirely sure what take Fianna Fáil would have on that until the Taoiseach made the apology the other day.
21: Yeah, there's an element of that, but she's been a TD and a local representative in the area for 12 years and should be able to have her own opinion on it. Now, she did say, actually went further than the Taoiseach did, she agreed with Damien Tiernan that there had been a cover-up that involved senior people in Fianna Fáil in the constituency, which is not what the Commission report found. It found there hadn't been collusion, and it's not what the Taoiseach ultimately said. But look, there is no political win in a story like Bill Kennedy when you go on radio to discuss it. Your job is to get in and get out and express sympathy with the people who have been abused and had an awful time. And instead, she made it the Mary Butler show.
6: Mm-hmm. So you go in with the hands up and...
21: And you say, look, it's not that difficult from a political communication point of view. You go, look, in 2014, 2015, I didn't know the full facts. Brendan Kennedy was a big figure within Fianna Fáil. I was a newly elected councillor and Dáil candidate. As subsequent information came to light in the future, I perhaps should have asked him to step away from his role in my campaign. Sorry I didn't do that now that we had the full facts. Mm-hmm. Hindsight is 2020.
6: Yeah, look, this week belongs to the survivors anyway, who after all of these years, and I'm delighted to see them standing there, the ones who wished to be identified and to be public about it, and that comes with its own cost too, standing outside the Dáil after that much deserved and long awaited apology. Now, to come to your car crash moment of the year, Ashton, you've picked something different.
4: Yes, so I picked, and I think many people will know this clip and this video, it was the former Taoiseach Bertie Ahern caught on camera, literally, I suppose, on a doorstep during the by-election canvass in Dublin Central, where he said that he made very choice comments about migrants. Now, in fairness to Bertie Ahern, he said subsequently that he didn't know he was being filmed, and it was very clear from the video, it wasn't pointed at him throughout the video. He singled out people from the Congo, he singled out Africans in some of what he said. Now, in his subsequent, I suppose, explanation for this incident, number one, he said he didn't know he was being filmed, and number two, he was saying that he does agree with, I suppose, the government's asylum system, and he said he was kind of trying to calm down the situation, and in essence, by just agreeing with everything that this person on the door was saying. And we know that people have strong views in some cases around migration and immigration, and that's clearly coming up on the doorsteps. But this was a complete cringe, awkward moment. And it just, it kind of follows on as well from the fact that we have former Taoiseach who are still, you know, alive and are active in politics. So we've Bertie Ahern, now we've Leo Varadkar as well, we've Enda Kenny, but particularly Enda Kenny doesn't step in things the way Bertie has in recent months, and the way actually Leo Varadkar has too. We know he made comments about kind of the urban-rural divide and he got in trouble there, but particularly this one was a complete cringe, complete car crash. The Taoiseach was asked about it, Micheál Martin was asked about it the next day at a press conference when they were announcing something, and he, you know, didn't want to be asked about it essentially, and had to kind of explain the situation and ask for Bertie to kind of reflect on his comments, which is not something you want to do.
6: Not in a by-election campaign.
4: In a by-election campaign. And he was campaigning for the councillor, John Stevens, who had done him a turn, I suppose, for many years canvassing when Bertie was dominating that constituency. But I don't think it helped that campaign at all. And certainly for any Fianna Fáil haters, it just gave them more fuel to the fire, because they're like, this is what they really think, because this is someone that was at the top of that party for many years. This is what they really think now. That's a bit of a conspiracy. Bertie came out to say kind of that he was just agreeing. And that's a Bertie trend. He has done that in the past. He agrees with people. Many people who would come to him with, you know, strong opinions, they'll literally come away from a conversation thinking, oh, that's great. I made great strides with Bertie here and he agrees with everything I said. So it is a tactic of his. But this particular caught on camera moment nearly like
6: backfired.
4: Yeah. You know, huge fail dash cam footage videos you'd see on YouTube. You know, this is one of them.
21: To laugh in Leakslip earlier this week at the Intel jobs launch, both the Taoiseach and Taoiseach were asked about the latest Leo Varadkar comments. I think it was on the American ambassador being to Conor McGregor's pub, and both of them said the exact same thing, which was like, I'm going to introduce a new policy of not commenting on everything Leo Varadkar says. Could probably be put to Bertie Ahern as well.
6: Now we move on to another award called the Morning After Award, which is intriguing in and of itself, but this is the biggest political regret.
21: Yeah, the biggest. So the thinking in this was the politician who did something this year and woke up the morning after and went, God almighty, what have I done? And my one for this is Michael Healy-Rae, who obviously resigned in dramatic fashion. We can hear a clip of that moment now.
0: I will be voting no confidence in the leader of the country, and I will be tendering my resignation as a Minister of State from now. And I would ask that future governments and this government, that they would listen, that they would be kind, that they would be understanding. There are farmers that are really suffering so much at present.
21: And the interesting thing about that was in that speech, he blamed the Taoiseach, he blamed the government and blamed all of that. And then what was it, 2 or 3 weeks later, he was on Radio Kerry saying, actually, it was all Danny Healy-Rae's fault. Danny was going to vote against it anyway. And my idiot brother got me into this situation and now we're in trouble.
6: Like, he might regret it in that he wishes he was still a minister, but he really had no choice.
21: No, I don't think he did. You couldn't split the Healy-Rae family vote. But I did. There was one, speaking to a junior minister the week after that, and they said that on the Friday of that week, so he resigned on the Tuesday, and on the Friday of that week, he sent a text. This was all over the fuel protest, people remember. A text to Michael and his son Jackie, who was working with him as advisor, and said, fuel prices are coming down, fuel protesters have gone home, and you're out of a job.
6: Let's move on to your pick then for this one. The biggest regret, the morning after award.
4: Yes, so
6: back
4: also,
6: with Fianna Fáil again.
4: I know. So they haven't had a great year actually, but back to the fuel protests. This is the week, obviously we had literally, everyone knows, the blockades around the country, people out in HGVs, tractors, all the like, looking for a decrease in excise and other things. Jim O'Callaghan, the Justice Minister, released late one evening that basically the army were being called in, or the defence forces were assisting in breaking up the fuel protests. Now, the communication around this was seriously bungled. And I think from that evening when it was released to the next morning, I think Helen McEntee was on radio saying essentially she wasn't consulted on this, and she is the Minister for Defence, but that it was consulted, or it was signed off by higher levels of government, essentially the leaders of the coalition. But then basically the communication was such that the defence forces are being called in without really saying, all they're doing is actually just providing a couple of trucks to the Gardaí. And it wasn't until hours and hours later that Jim O'Callaghan came out and did a press conference where he said, I think the chief of staff said that they're only providing trucks. And I went back and listened to the press conference. He said, I think the chief of staff of the Defence Force has said that they're only providing trucks. You should have had that communication extremely clear, crystal clear, the night before when you were introducing the element of the Defence Forces. You shouldn't have led with kind of the most inflammatory thing. It did inflame the situation. And I think, there had to be some regret from Jim O'Callaghan how he handled that. And it's proving to be a point of contention throughout the idea of him becoming the next leader of Fianna Fáil. It's something that constantly comes up.
6: Well, let's hear him defending that decision to say what he said. Here he is speaking to Conal Thomas, your colleague Aisling, on independent.ie.
3: Like, had I not announced that, the big question from the media would have been, who brought the army? Why weren't we told about this? I think the Gardaí did a very good job in terms of protest. I fully respect the right of people to protest, and I understand the reason people were protesting. But what I couldn't do is allow blockades of refineries and our ports to continue.
6: Yeah, it was an interesting moment for him. And now he's in another moment with the solicitors, isn't he?
21: Yeah, he's in a big row with the solicitors at the moment. I think we possibly should have done a Nickname of the Year award, because G.I. Jim was my personal favourite through the year, which I think goes to Jed Nash of Labour, if I remember right.
7: Oh, very good.
6: I'm going to ask you about your Politician of the Year now, Sean.
21: Look, it's an easy one for me anyway, Catherine Connolly. You know, we're biggest
6: for becoming president.
21: That little bit of shit. Actually, it was for the keepy uppies. That was the
4: I think
21: the
4: it's the cigars.
21: Reason.
4: She mentioned on her trip to the UK recently, her first official visit, not state visit, but official visit, that she was smoking cigars in college and she had to give
21: I thought
4: up.
21: You were going to say in the Oris for a second.
4: Was in college in Leeds and she would have been in college around the time that the Yorkshire Ripper was in Leeds, essentially, with obviously horrific murders at the time. And it was just such an interesting back look into like where Catherine Connolly has come from. There was all that Take Back the Night, when that was happening, women saying that like, it's not us that need to stay in at night. We should be able to be out and safe. And I just thought that was such an interesting like lens into how she's grown as a politician, as a person, what she's grown up in. But yeah, the keepy uppies and the cigars, giving her serious
21: street cred.
4: And of
21: course, getting the biggest vote in the presidential history and the biggest percentage vote in presidential history as well. Here's some of what she had to say after she was elected.
8: The people have spoken and have given their president a powerful mandate to articulate their vision for a new republic. A republic worthy of its name, where everyone is valued and diversity is cherished, where sustainable solutions are urgently implemented, and where a home is a fundamental human right.
6: That's it. President Catherine Connolly, who's Sean's pick for Politician of the Year. Not yours though, Aisling.
4: No, and actually mine are kind of more hyper-focused on the last 6 months. So just to give a bit of a flavour of other people that might have won their rows. And one person who won a row this year was the Minister for Health, Jennifer Carroll McNeill. People will remember she got into a row essentially with the Rotunda and the Master of the Rotunda about public consultants who had signed public-only contracts providing private maternity care. She did not back down, and she picked the fight with the kind of the opponent of the right size and won in this instance. And also,
6: how important do you think that win was?
4: I think it's because it's the Minister for Health is often seen to kind of kowtow to consultants, that they know more and that consultants rule the roost in some ways. But this was kind of a big test of, we've imposed this public only contract. It's in Sláintecare. It's going to be the kind of main feature, new feature of our health system. And she had to stand by it. She couldn't, you know, back down. And you're seeing a similar fight, I suppose, with Jim O'Callaghan, the Justice Minister, and the solicitors now, because they're a core part of that brief. You know, they're one of the main legs of that brief, I suppose. And so she had to win it. I also think it's put her in a light of leadership, potentially, where maybe people didn't see her before or just hadn't realised. You know, it takes a while sometimes for people to get into cabinet, really get embedded in a role, make a few strides, have a big political win like this, and then people start to see them and envisage them in a new light. And I think that's certainly what's done for her. Also, remember that the Children's Hospital, whenever it does get opened, she will be the one cutting the ribbon, even though it
21: probably
4: was...
21: Probably. Probably. Depends, we don't, on when, yeah, that's
4: we may
21: open.
4: Or may not, but possibly she'll be the
6: would
4: one cutting the ribbon.
6: Would you want to be doing that job?
4: I know, because also you'll have to...
6: Will they put a ribbon on it? Like...
21: It'll have to be the biggest, most expensive ribbon you could ever find.
4: Yeah, but look, that will also...
6: And it'll end up in the courts. Who pays for the ribbon?
21: Yeah. I can see the pack hearing already. Yeah. Cost of the ribbon and the appropriately sized scissors to go with it.
4: But yeah, so that might be something as well that she could slightly count as a win, even though there's a total fight over that at the moment.
21: I'm not sure the maternity thing's a win, though.
4: Really?
21: I'm not sure. It's just, politically, you're right. She absolutely had to stand by it. And she won in that she got her way in the end. But I still think the fact that there's going to be potentially within 10 years no private maternity option available.
4: Well, this is
21: the only part of healthcare where, at least with all the others, right, you will have a public option and there'll be a private option. It doesn't exist. And I do think there's an awful lot of people who have had kids or are thinking of having kids and who will have gone through that and paid because they don't particularly trust the public system, who won't see this as a win at all.
6: Now, we have another award. Is this an award? Political hot seat?
21: Oh, yeah, the award you don't want to get. This is the one that's going to get us in trouble, right? That we were talking about at the start. Look, I picked an obvious one, Micheál Martin. You know, he's safe for now up until the end of the year. He could have also won the Great Survivor Award, because every time you say that he's on the hot seat and there's a potential heave against him, he gets through it. Two putative heaves in the last 9 months came to nothing. He's now president of the... Taoiseach of the presidency of the European Council, if you want to put it that way.
6: So the first one was after the presidential election debacle and the next one after the by-elections,
21: right? After the by-elections, when they nearly have the votes if they wanted to force a leadership campaign. But the fact is that Jim O'Callaghan, who you spoke about a few minutes ago, hasn't put his hand up. No one has put their hand up formally to push him. And I think they're all hoping he will accept that he needs to go quietly into the night. I don't, by the way, think he will. I think when it comes to it, Micheál Martin's going to fight tooth and nails to do it. But he is absolutely on borrowed time within his own party. Okay.
6: And the man who a poll in the Sunday Independent had at 52% of Fianna Fáil supporters would want to see him in the job, Jim O'Callaghan, you're putting him in the political hot seat.
4: Because it's crunch time now. You're the most popular replacement, essentially. So you either ride that wave and you get in, or you bungle it entirely. And that's why he's in the hot seat, because all our eyes are on him, how he'll handle this. So that's essentially why I've picked Jim O'Callaghan again. I'm sorry now, the Justice Minister is in my line of fire there. But also, he's got this row with the solicitors that's ongoing. That will either come to a conclusion or
6: it's a nasty one, that.
4: Yeah, and it'll row along for the next couple of weeks. Certainly, you know, courts close for a period in August and it will roll along possibly over that time. It could come back in September, which will be an awkward time. There'll be a lot going on, particularly with the EU presidency. And, you know, there's from the justice brief a lot. I mean, I know the Gardaí look after themselves, but certainly around security, there's a lot in the justice brief to have your eye on. You don't really want this row to be going on.
6: To go back to your Jennifer Carroll McNeill win, if you have leadership ambition and you're looking at that as an example, would you take on the solicitors and try to win to show your mettle?
4: Possibly, but it's going on a bit too long now. In fairness to the Rotunda row, it kind of went on over maybe a week, 10 days, 2 weeks. I think it wasn't incredibly long and it was kind of nipped in the bud, and it was kind of actually just Jennifer Carroll McNeill and the master of the Rotunda, whereas Jim O'Callaghan's kind of fighting a a larger group and more disparate group of people. Like, I was even talking to a local solicitor and they were saying, like, it doesn't really affect me. I'm happy enough with the flat fee, but there's another group that are really passionate about it and I'm just going to follow their lead because we're going to stick together. So, but they're not coordinated under the law council. So, or the law society, should I say. So it's kind of difficult to see how it will result in the end. And there are resignations. There are many who say they're going to resign. Many who have withdrawn their services. And if there's one big event, like let's say something like the Dublin riots, I'm not suggesting that we're on the cusp of anything like that, but like you've got the All-Ireland final this weekend, you've got another 2 weeks after, the week after, like if anything kicked off at one of them public order offences, you'd have a raft of people being arrested up in court and what happens?
6: With no one to represent them.
4: Okay, so that's, listen, it's on a head of a pin.
6: Our time is rolling on and we've a couple of others to get through. So let's fly through the Purple Patch Award, Sean.
21: Yeah, party ending the term on a high. Very simple for me, Sock Dems. Winning a by-election, 12% support now in a couple of polls in a row. And now talking, getting into the heady heights of talking about why does Sinn Féin have to lead a left-wing government and not us?
4: Mm-hmm. I've picked Fine Gael because of the kind of the same reasons, up in the polls by marginal percentage of a low share, and won a by-election seat while in government, which is very rare.
6: Mm-hmm. Your comeback kid of the year, Sean?
21: Richard Boyd Barrett, and back to the Dáil this year, came back in November from throat cancer, and is now as loud and rambunctious as he ever was in the Dáil, which is great to see.
6: Good to see him in good form. And for you?
4: I kind of agree with you, and I also picked, I suppose, Fine Gael's Sean Kine. He resigned from politics after not winning a seat in 2024, and then actually came back only 2 months later, a month later, and said, actually, I'm back again. Was a senator again and then now has won a seat back, which again, very difficult to do for a government in a by-election. So you have to give props where props are due there.
6: And now we have the Matty McGrath Unusual Hobby Award. Explain yes. that one to me.
21: Yeah, so named for the most unusual hobby in the Dáil that we came to light this year. So named because Matty McGrath is the 1974 All-Ireland set champion dancer, which is just an image that you need to get in your head of Matty McGrath doing that. And from my end at least, it has gone as a joint award to Barry Heenahan and Paul Lawless for their exploits in beekeeping this year. We learned that both of them keep bees, that Paul Lawless has 21 hives and got into it during 21 hives of bees, I should say, rather than other hives. There's a thought. Got into it during COVID, and there you go, beekeepers mm-hmm. in the
6: Dáil. Do they bring the honey in? Do they try and sweeten you up?
21: They have, like that. I have yet to receive any bribes of honey and will of course declare any to Sipo when I do.
6: Yeah, please do.
4: My award goes to Sinn Féin's Rory Overeku, who got his purple belt in Brazilian Jiu-Jitsu. So we won't be crossing him in the Dáil chamber anytime soon. But Paul Lawless, you put me on a rabbit hole of Paul Lawless. He's got many more hobbies other than the beekeeping. Ballroom dancing. He was a model at one point. He was at an underage level, signed a professional contract with Derby County FC in his early teens as a youth player. How do you have all the time? Where do
6: are you
4: get
6: getting
4: the time?
6: This? Are you getting this from Wikipedia? Is this true?
4: This is the Nealon Guide, which we follow religiously.
21: Checked by the Irish Times.
4: Exactly, in the Dáil. So many hobbies.
6: We need a special report on this, Sean.
21: We do.
4: I saw a video of him
21: jiving
4: recently. So
21: very impressive
4: jiving
21: as well. Him versus Matty McGrath, that's the next
6: All-Ireland. What we want is for Paul Lawless to do all of those things at the same time.
4: Yes.
6: That would be impressive.
21: Jive with bees while playing
4: football.
21: He
4: could be the president then.
21: With Daniel Ennis. Yeah.
4: Catherine Connolly. Keep you uppies.
6: Thank you both so much, Ashley Maloney and Sean Defoe. Coming up next, we're going to have all of your mortgage questions answered. Do get those questions into us now on WhatsApp 087 1400 106.
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6: Buying your first home, moving house, wondering if you're on the best mortgage deal. Dara Cassidy from Bill Switching Side and Mortgage Broker Bonkers.ie is here now to answer all of your mortgage questions. Dara, thank you so much for being with us. They're coming in.
20: Yeah.
6: A lot of questions coming in. But I just want to get a sense from you of the basic broad brushstroke rules around getting a mortgage. Tell us what they are.
20: Yeah, so I think if you're looking to get a mortgage over the coming months or the next year, it's really important that you know the rules of the game, as it were, because that means that you're not going to be refused for a mortgage. And the main rules are rules applied by the central bank, and then the banks themselves kind of have a few unwritten rules. The big one for a first-time buyer is the income rule. So you can borrow four times your income. So if you're on €50,000 a year, you can borrow four times that, so €200,000. If you and your partner are both on €50,000 a year, so that's €100,000, you can get a mortgage potentially of €400,000. And then on top of that as well, you need to usually have your 10% deposit. So if you're buying a house for €400,000, you need to have €40,000 there as a deposit.
6: It's a big sticking point for a lot of people, isn't it?
20: It is, and it can be tough to save that money, particularly when rent is so high and the cost of living is going up. There are some schemes out there like the Help Buy scheme, which can give you up to €30,000 towards the deposits. I think the big issue though with that scheme is that it only applies to new builds and self builds and not to secondhand homes or existing houses. And a lot of people, when they're buying a home, because I was in the situation myself only, you know, 5 or 6 years ago, for most people, particularly if you're single, new builds are completely out of reach. They're out of pocket. So this scheme, and particularly the other one as well, the first home scheme, they can be helpful, but they're only for new builds and self builds. So they're the main ones. And then the banks themselves have kind of one or two rules, one being around employment. So usually you need to be in your job around 6 months to maybe a year before you apply, or at least have passed your probation. So if you've just gotten a brand new job and maybe it's a brilliant job and you're on loads of money, but if you're just in the door, the bank isn't going to like that. They want to see that you've passed your probation and you've been in there for a few months at least. And then also around repayment capacity. So you need to be able to prove and show to most banks that you can afford and have been paying or saving the equivalent of the mortgage that you want to get.
6: Okay, but a lot of people will be paying more rent than they would be in their mortgage.
20: Yeah, no, they absolutely would. And that would prove repayment capacity in most cases for people. So they're kind of the main rules that are there at the moment.
6: What about employment status? So people who are working for themselves, how are they faring in the mortgage market at the moment?
20: Yeah, that can be a little bit more tricky. And I think that's where it can be good to go to a broker because
21: there's 10 lenders now in the Irish market at the moment, if you include the credit unions. So I think there's a lot more choice than people maybe think. Now, the lion's share of the market is still going to the three main banks, which is PTSB, AIB and Bank of Ireland. But there's more lenders out there than people might realise, such as Avant Money, for example. And different lenders view different, I suppose, situations slightly differently. So if you're self-employed, sometimes going to some banks can be better than others. People will often say that maybe PTSB and Bank of Ireland can be a little bit easier to deal with if you're self-employed as opposed to being a PAYE worker. So that's why I think a broker can be good in situations like that.
6: So one of our listeners says, my husband is self-employed in the arts industry. So that's exactly what we're talking about. I'm a teacher. He works on projects as they come. Will that be a problem when going for a mortgage? So what you're telling is it depends on who you're asking.
21: It depends on who you're asking. It depends on how steady the income is as well. I mean, the more steady the income, the more of a reliable bet that you seem. Obviously, if someone is a teacher there, then that's obviously going to be a very, very steady job. Also, with some mortgage providers, you can get a mortgage based on your salary up the pay scale. So obviously in the public sector, there's a defined pay scale. So I was saying if you're on, let's say, €50,000 a year, you can get a mortgage of €200,000. But if you go to some banks, they will say, right, we know, Claire, you're on €50,000 now, but we know you're going to be on €60,000 in 3 years, so you can get a mortgage based on €60,000, if that makes sense. So this is why, again, I say sometimes going to a broker can be really, really good because they all view applications and situations slightly differently. And another one, just quickly, as I was saying, around four times income being the limit. All banks view income slightly differently. So some people might be getting a bonus. Some people might be getting regular social welfare payments. Some people might be getting a commission. Banks view that extra income slightly differently. So depending on your circumstances, you could get a bigger mortgage with one lender over another.
6: Okay, now I have a couple of questions on interest rates. So I'll give you this one, but it takes us into that whole area because people have so many questions around that and it can be confusing. So this listener is in year two of a 4-year fixed rate. Can I get out of it now for a better interest rate?
21: It would depend what rate they're on at the moment. The lowest rate in the market at the moment is 3%. So you're not going to get a rate lower than that. And last month we saw the ECB obviously increase interest rates and they could do it again next week. And if that happens, we could see interest rates from the main providers move up. But 3% is the lowest at the moment. So if anybody's listening and they're thinking, you know, should I switch my mortgage? Well, 3% is the lowest that you're going to get. In terms of breaking out of a fixed rate, you can always break out of a fixed rate. There's no issue with that. But there may be a fee and a charge or a breakage fee. Ask your bank what that fee is. Sometimes it isn't nearly as big as people think. I actually did it myself with my own bank. I was 2 years into a 5-year fixed rate, rang them up and said, what's the charge for me breaking out of this? And they actually refixed with PTSB just for a longer duration. They were like, there's no charge. So I was like, happy days. So I refixed it a slightly lower. So it's always worth checking. Like I said, you can always break out of it, but the key thing is, what is the fee or the charge going to be?
6: This listener is in a situation where the current lender is upping the rate next year when the fixed rate comes to an end. For them, this means that they're going from 3.9% to over 6%. They say it's totally unaffordable for us and they want to know, will it be easy to switch mortgage lenders? They've never done it before. And I'm sure there's a lot of variables in there that you'd need to know about before you could answer
21: over
6: that.
21: Over 6% seems absolutely insane. No one should be paying over 6% on their mortgage. As I said, the lowest rate is 3%. The average rate is 3.48%. And even if you're on a bad deal, you know, you get a bad rate, you might be paying, let's say, 4% or 4.25%. Can they switch? Absolutely, they can. Switching mortgage is a little bit, though, like applying for a mortgage all over again. And when you say that, people kind of think, oh, Jesus,
6: painful.
21: No. Painful. But I would argue, Claire, the tough part about getting a mortgage isn't getting the mortgage itself. It's moving. It's the physical move. It's actually finding the home. When you're switching mortgage, you have all that. It's just a little bit of paperwork. And a lot of banks now, they've really invested in their online systems. And often you'll get a decision on the switch or the new mortgage application within 48 hours. And again, going to a broker, they'll tell you, who's most likely to, you know, give you, you know, the yes or the nod of approval. But if your financial circumstances have changed for the worse since you got your initial mortgage, you may have trouble switching. And that can include having kids as well, because obviously kids cost money. Because sometimes people, they get the mortgage and then they release the financial belt a little bit, which I understand. But then if you go to switch in a few years' time,
0: the bank might be kind of thinking, well, you'd spent this year and you did this year, you know. Mm-hmm. But I would always say to people, for most people, a mortgage will last maybe 20, 30 years. You should absolutely at least look at switching it at least once.
6: I was working in Australia, says this listener. I bet there's loads of people in this situation. Working in Australia for the last 2 years, I've just come home. And they want to know, do I need to show proof of employment from Australia, payslips, etc.? And this person, Stuart, who moved jobs a lot, so he's just worried that that's going to affect my application. How do the lenders treat that if you've worked overseas?
0: It's kind of on a case-by-case basis. But as I was alluding to at the start, he'll need to be in his job in Ireland for usually around 6 months to sort of pass his probation here. And by that stage, he'll have payslips from his job in Ireland, you would presume. So, you know, it kind of be tricky when you people are kind of new to Ireland, but I would say in that case, you know, he's going to be working here, or I presume he's going to be working here. He shouldn't really bother applying for a mortgage when he's been in the job 3 to 6 uh-huh. months.
6: Well, will they want to see what he was doing in Australia?
0: Probably not at that stage, no. If he's 3 to 6 months of payslips from Ireland, they're not really going to be asking too many questions about what happened beforehand, unless there was some huge financial incident that took place and they might want to know.
6: My mortgage is approved and the money is drawn down. The sellers haven't signed the contracts, though, on the house. Ooh, squeaky bum time, isn't it? And this listener is worried that they might pull out. And where do you stand if that happens?
0: Oh, it's kind of got me. I mean, they can. I mean, it depends if obviously contracts have been signed and if deposits have been paid. But in that case, I probably just go to the solicitor just to make sure what the situation is there.
6: I'm surprised that the money is drawn down if the contracts haven't been signed.
0: Yeah, which would make sense that, you know, that should actually
6: I would have
0: be
6: thought
0: kind of,
6: that the contracts would have to be signed first before the money could be drawn down.
0: Yeah, I mean, in that instance, you'd obviously be checking with the solicitor to make sure that everything is okay. Yeah. It could be just, you know, an incident with the people who are struggling to kind of move on. But it's coming increasingly common, unfortunately.
6: Yeah, and these tricky things arise all the time, don't they, when you're buying a house. Dara, thank you so much for coming in and for taking all of those questions on the fly. That's Dara Cassidy from bonkers.ie. Back after this.
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7: 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Retailers are asked not to sell disposable barbecues. And does a cold plunge really do wonders for your health? First, though, here's Bernie Jemison with the news.
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8: It's 11 o'clock. Good morning. Up to 500 jobs could be cut by Aer Lingus, with around 6% of flight capacity being affected too. The company is cutting 3 long-haul and 4 short-haul routes from its schedule. The Dublin to Seattle service will also be reduced to summer only. Editor of Travel Extra, Owen Corey, has been looking at where the cuts will take place.
9: That's 290 in head office, that's the administration end, 140 cabin crew and 70 pilot positions. The services to Denver, Minneapolis, Las Vegas are all going to be discontinued from December of 2026, and 4 short-haul routes split Frankfurt, Hamburg, and Malta.
8: The number of children admitted to hospital with traumatic brain injuries caused by e-scooter crashes has increased by 50% in the past year. News Talk's chief reporter Barry White has more.
10: Between June 2025 and May this year, 18 children were admitted at Temple Street Hospital with traumatic brain injuries, a 50% increase on the previous 12 months. At least 7 more children have been admitted since then. Before e-scooters were legalised in May 2024, just one child had been admitted with a brain injury linked to an e-scooter crash. Since then, almost 40 children have required specialist treatments. This summer alone, Children's Health Ireland says 1 to 2 children with e-scooter injuries are presenting to its emergency departments every day, placing increasing pressure on hospital services. Among children admitted with traumatic brain injuries, almost every patient suffered a fractured skull, all had bleeding on the brain, and 97% were not wearing a helmet.
8: Wexford has been added to the list of counties under a status yellow high temperature warning this week. Most of the country remains under a similar warning until 6 o'clock tomorrow morning. Then at midday tomorrow, Carlow, Kilkenny, Laois, Offaly, Cork, Limerick, Tipperary and Waterford and Wexford will come under the warning until 8 p.m. Alan O'Reilly from Carlow Weather says this heat wave could be a record-breaking one.
11: The longest heat wave is 14 days from 1976. Previously there was 12 at Kilkenny, so it could be a kind of an almost record, equaling for second place today at Moor Park. Oak Park as well is not far behind, one day off. And we don't very often see heat waves over 10 days in Ireland.
8: Meanwhile, a six-week hosepipe ban is now in effect for Dublin, South Tipperary, parts of Kildare, Meath, Wexford and Wicklow. Under the ban, activities such as watering gardens with a hose and filling paddling pools are prohibited. That's it for now. More at 12.
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2: Good morning, I'm Cameron Hill. Rory McIlroy begins his bid for a second triumph at the Open Championship this afternoon. The Masters champion tees off at 3:15, looking to better his 7th-placed finish last year at Portrush. His Hollywood club mate, Tom McKibben, is 1-over par midway through his opening round at Royal Birkdale. Thomas Dietrich, Daniel Brown and Alex Smalley are the early leaders on 3-under. England manager Thomas Tuchel says he will stay on until his contract expires at the end of Euro 2028. He's been criticised for his tactics during their 2-1 defeat to Argentina in the World Cup semi-final last night. And Sam Prendergast will start at out half for Ireland's summer test against New Zealand on Saturday morning. Head coach Andy Farrell has welcomed the fit again Rob Balakoon back to his side on the wing, while Connacht's Sean Johnson is named on the bench after his debut against Japan last week. Farrell says he's ready to face the All Blacks.
3: He's been unbelievably consistent, and not just consistent, but some top performances, certainly for Connacht this year, and he's back there up at test level, so I don't think he'll be overawed by what's in front of him at all. He'll just be himself.
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5: Hot and sunny in light variable breezes. Top temperatures 24 to 30 degrees, warmest in the Midlands and West. And now you're up to date on News Talk.
6: Thank you, Bernie, and you're welcome back to the programme. You're listening to the Clare Byrne Show on News Talk. Coming up in this hour, the Occupied Territories Bill passes the final stages, but services are left out.
7: The legislation before the House today is not the Occupied Territories Bill I tabled, but a weaker measure that sadly does not meet our moral or our legal obligations.
6: And are cold plunges really good for you?
8: This is actually kind of awful. So the first thing that happens is appropriately called cold shock, because this is taking my breath away.
6: More on that a little bit later on. 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Now, news this morning that up to 500 jobs are at risk at Aer Lingus. The company is going to cut 3 long-haul and 4 short-haul flights from its schedule as part of restructuring plans. Let's get more on this now. Barry O'Halloran is with me, senior business reporter at the Irish Times. Good morning, Barry.
9: Hi, Claire. How are you?
6: I'm good, but this is news that I don't think we had expected to hear from Aer Lingus. What's going on?
9: Okay, so Aer Lingus is looking to cut up to 500 jobs from a workforce of around 6,500. They're basically dealing with increased competition on the transatlantic, which is a key part of their business. These are the flights to and from North America. They're also grappling with higher fuel costs, which we all know about. And they have some other they have other high costs as well that they're seeking to cut.
6: So they're not losing money at this point, though, are they? This is about increasing profitability, is it?
9: Yes, it is. Aer Lingus isn't losing money per se. It's making a profit margin, as they say, of around 10%. They need to increase that to between 12 and 15% in order to get more investment from their parent, which is International Airlines Group, which is a Spanish organization that owns multiple airlines around Europe. So in order to get investment and to get more aircraft from their parent, they have to increase their profits.
6: Okay. And do you know where these jobs, where the impact will be greatest?
9: Okay, so they're looking at the possibility of letting go 70 pilots, 140 cabin crew, and 290 from head office in Dublin Airport. Now, they've also, previous to this, and we've written about this a few times, they've let go a chunk of their senior management team already this summer.
6: So in terms of the routes then that are being axed, and these job losses are following on foot of that, what's happening in that regard?
9: Okay, so they're getting rid of Dublin, Minneapolis, Denver, Las Vegas and Split in Croatia. and they are going to cut Frankfurt to a summer only, Hamburg to summer only, and Dublin to Malta summer only. All those flights, by the way, are from Dublin, so the Cork and Shannon operations don't seem to be affected at this point.
6: Okay, given that you mentioned fuel there, that they're grappling with fuel costs and that's a major factor in all of this, are we likely to see job losses across the airline industry?
9: That really depends. The higher costs are leading to a shakeout right across Europe. There's absolutely no doubt about that. And some airlines could close or be absorbed by other larger operations as the months roll on. Ryanair says it's going to continue expanding irrespective. But yeah, I think in broad terms, you could see job losses across the industry in Europe. Yeah,
6: I suppose the warning sound came from the Aer Lingus, former Aer Lingus CEO Willie Walsh, because he did warn last month, didn't he, in public comments that Aer Lingus would have to reduce its cost base, it would have to become more efficient, and he said that it was a question of survival.
9: Well, yes, it is. I mean, if your profits are falling and your costs are rising, any business has to tackle that. There's no question about it. So I guess the quicker you move to deal with a problem like that, the better.
6: Now, there are many of these workers who are likely to be impacted are represented by unions, whether it's Forza, SIPTU, IALPA, which is part of SIPTU. Any reaction from them today?
9: Not so far, but I would expect any reaction from them to be pretty tough. The three organizations you've mentioned there are all very effective representatives, and we saw how effective they can be during the pilots dispute 2 years ago.
6: All right, we await reaction then from the unions and indeed from the staff likely to be affected by significant job cuts at Aer Lingus. I know it's 6,500 staff in total that the company has, but 500 jobs, many of them from the head office in Dublin, is very unfortunate for those individuals who will be affected. Barry O'Halloran from the Irish Times, thank you for bringing us up to date with that one. We move to news that the Department of Enterprise has asked retailers to stop selling disposable barbecues in this dry, warm weather. And that comes amidst the status orange wildfire warning. This is following a wildfire in Killarney National Park, which was said to be caused by the reckless use of disposable barbecues. Vincent Jennings is with me now, CEO of Convenience Stores and Newsagents Association. So Vincent, are you going to be telling your members not to sell these barbecues?
10: Good morning, Claire. No, we won't be telling them one way or the other. We'll be advising them what the Department of Enterprise has forwarded to us via the Retail Forum based upon some recommendations and some requests from the National Parks and Wildlife Service. But we would believe ourselves that this is actually, it's unreasonable for it as a request. We don't believe that the majority of our customers act irresponsibly. And banning and prohibitions of things, they're already in place. There's already a ban in place in the national parks, in the national heritage sites, in the national garden, the OPW gardens. It's for them to ensure that the bylaws are enforced, that compliance is rigorously obtained, and that fines are handed out if people are transgressing.
6: Well, we are in extraordinary times, though, aren't we, Vincent, with this heat, with this dry
10: spell? It will become more and more, unfortunately.
6: But in their wisdom, the Department of Enterprise have decided that in this moment, and in conjunction with the Parks and Wildlife Service, the best thing to do is to ask shop owners to just take the things off the shelves, even for a while until the rain comes. Would it not just be reasonable to comply with that request?
10: But all of those people who are planning celebrations this weekend, either for the Open Championship, the GAA, or for the World Cup in their own homes, you'd be denying them their opportunities to enjoy as well. It is the minority who are bringing it onto these places, and there are already legislation in place. I don't believe that bans and prohibitions should be just willy-nilly. It should be evidence-based. It should be done as a last measure. And certainly, we will ensure that people are reminded to extinguish them properly and the like.
6: Mm-hmm.
10: But
6: how will you do
10: really
6: that?
10: It really isn't for us. By making people aware. I mean, there aren't all that many sold in every shop, and you can just advise them in a night session. Don't forget to put that out properly. It can burn for 2 hours afterwards.
6: Oh, so would you be asking your members then to put some signage up in the shops saying...
10: That's something that we will most certainly do alongside passing on the letter. Well, the letter's already gone out. We will pass on the marketing people are working on that, okay. So they will have available to download.
6: Have any of your members said to you that they're going to comply with the recommendation?
10: Not one.
6: Have they said the opposite to you, that they agree with your stance, that really it's up to each individual who purchases them to use them responsibly?
10: And isn't that a sensible stance to take? It is certainly. We have stock in place. We have customers who, they've created the demand. They have proven themselves time and time again to act responsibly. There is a small minority of people who, unfortunately, no matter what you do or tell them, that they know best. But do you actually discommode the overwhelming majority of people on the grounds that there are a small number of idiots about?
6: Mm-hmm. Yeah, but you're selling them this product. I mean, Michael Healy-Ray, who of course represents the area in which Killarney National Park is, saying that lighting a barbecue in an area like this where the ground is like paper, it's one spark and you just wouldn't be able to contain it and it would take off. I suppose it is just a special circumstance, isn't it, at the moment where we've had such dry weather and we think about our members of our fire service trying to battle these blazes. You're being asked to help out by taking them off the shelves and you're sort of shrugging your shoulders and saying, we're not going to do that.
10: Well, Claire, take it to its logical extreme. So you ban these barbecues, disposable barbecues, and you next ban the portable ones, and you ban matches, and you ban lighters, and you ban any source of ignition. And glass can absolutely be, from a magnification point of view, it can also set off fires. Everything is a fire. People have to be vigilant. It is that is the important thing.
6: So you're saying that the responsibility lies with the National Parks and Wildlife Service
10: responsibility is the person who's using them, mm-hmm. using it responsibly. That is absolutely the ultimate responsibility. But it is the National Parks and Wildlife Service have within their, they already have bylaws which ban them. You have enough people, if they're park rangers and others, I mean, we already saw that Irish Water were asking for people to report those who are breaching the house by ban. Well, similarly, if you're in a situation and you see somebody using one of these, you are obligated to make people aware that that's not on, that's not right.
6: Do you think it was fair of the Department of Enterprise to ask your members to take them off the shelves?
10: I understand it, but it wasn't fair because it actually leads to further things being suggested for bans and the like.
6: Okay.
10: Banning is the end, and there will be times, and they obviously care, there will be times when products have to be prohibited for safety purposes, products are withdrawn and the like, and in all cases like that, we absolutely agree. But it was quite clear that the department said this was discretionary. You didn't have to do it. If it was a law, then of course you would, and you'd be making people aware. Mm-hmm. But this was people saying, you know, it's up to you to decide what to do.
6: And it may come. I mean, it may come that these things are banned and then you'd need to comply with the legislation. And you're saying you'd have no issue with that.
10: Well, if everybody is going to have to do the self-same thing, then it won't be a problem. But, I mean, that's a long way down the road, I would have thought. There would have to be a lot of consultation before you do something like that.
6: Right, a listener says...
10: That you're going to discommode thousands of people for the sake of one or two.
6: You're talking about thousands of people using them at home, but a listener says that they're not generally used at home, which I think is a reasonable thing to say. Like, they are mostly, as that listener says, being brought out to beaches and out to parks, aren't they?
10: Well, I live in a different place, so because when I see them, they're generally in back gardens in suburbia.
6: Well, that's not to say they're not dangerous.
10: Yeah,
6: that's not to say they aren't dangerous in those settings as well, because they can be, right? If people light them on the grass.
10: Well, that would be a foolish thing to do. It's not. I mean, if you just look at one second, if you look at the instructions on them, it has to be on a hard stand.
6: Mm-hmm. Which doesn't always happen, as we know. All right, Vincent, we'll leave it there, but thanks for taking our call. Vincent Jennings there, CEO of Convenience Stores and Newsagents Association. How do you feel about disposable barbecues? Would you be nervous about using one, even in the right setting? They are known to be dangerous. They've caused such problems in our parks in the past and this week, as we have been saying. Let us know on WhatsApp 087 1400 106. Still to come on the show, the Occupied Territories Bill passes the final stages. We'll discuss it. But up next, cold plunges. Are they healthy?
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6: There's another huge amount of money up for grabs in the cash machine this week. 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Well, we hear a lot about the benefits of cold plunges, that they improve mood, increase immunity, and reduce inflammation. But some scientists now doubt just how beneficial dunking your entire body in ice-cold water really is. Well, Professor Mike Tipton is an expert in human physiology at the University of Portsmouth. And let's begin, Mike, with what is actually happening to our bodies when we dip them entirely in ice cold water. What's going on?
21: Well, obviously the first thing that happens is you get a sudden fall in your skin temperature, and you've got some cold receptors, lots of them, just about 0.18 millimeters below the surface of your skin, which get stimulated, and they have a dynamic response from those receptors that causes a gasp, hyperventilation, a sudden increase in the workload of the heart. And that lasts, we called it cold shock back in the 1980s, and that lasts about 1.5, 2 minutes. You know, you lose control of your breathing. And we think that now is the most dangerous period of immersion in cold water, and claims around about 60% of the lives that we see
6: through drowning and cardiac arrest?
21: Primarily through drowning, because you've lost, you know, control of your breathing. And if you've gone under the water by jumping in, or you're in choppy water, you need to be able to control your breathing. But also for, I think, a more significant percentage than people think, through cardiac problems. And that's when people will have their heart attack and, you know, have their problem associated with hypertension or cardiovascular issues.
6: But there are some people who believe that that response is, or can be, beneficial, is it?
21: Well, it's a bit of a double-edged sword. Certainly, it is the most dangerous response associated with immersion. But on the other side, people talk about going into cold water, alerting them, waking up, arousing them. Well, that's that response as well, because it's essentially a fight or flight response. The body is being activated in order to escape what is, for a tropical animal, a really dangerous situation.
6: And why do you think it is that, you know, all of these theories have grown up about how beneficial it is to have an ice-cold plunge?
21: I think it's largely through word of mouth, through social media, through influencers. I mean, we have to be slightly careful, because for people who are doing nothing, then taking up and doing something is beneficial. The real question is, you know, what is it that is particularly beneficial about going into cold water? Is it any more beneficial than starting anything else? And is there any evidence for that? Most of the evidence that you see reported is anecdotal evidence. And absolutely, you know, anecdotal evidence is still evidence. It's the weakest form of evidence in science, but it is evidence. And when I talk to people, I do a lot who do this these kind of immersions and dips. You know, they are convinced that it's changed their life, and particularly on the mental health side. So that's fine. The only point we're trying to make is this doesn't come without risk. So this is a risky thing to do if you are not fit and healthy, and it's not done in a safe way. So it's just a matter of trying to balance those, you know, those two conflicting drives.
6: Mm-hmm. And are you also saying that you might be getting the benefits because you are dipping in the sea or dipping outside, so you're getting natural light? You might also be moving more than you would if you were sitting at home on the sofa. So there's benefits coming from all of that activity, not necessarily the fact that there's ice-cold water hitting your skin.
21: Exactly, yes. So the real problem with most of the evidence that's published, the scientific evidence as opposed to the anecdotal evidence, is that it doesn't isolate the active ingredient. I mean, if I go for a swim in a beautiful lake, then, as you say, I'm active, I'm weightless in water, I'm exercising, I'm meeting other people properly, I'm getting blue-green therapy, that there's an enormous literature on its benefits. So until we see the studies, you know, that are more definitive and include proper controls, then I think we have to be, you know, cautious about jumping to conclusions.
6: Of course, athletes do it all the time. Like, we see professional athletes doing this after they've been through a period of exertion, whether it's a tennis player, you know, front of mind because we've just come through Wimbledon, rugby players, football players, they're doing it for muscle repair. Does it work?
21: Yes, that's a slightly different issue. Yeah, that's to do with, you know, recovery from exercise. And even in that area, where I think there is probably stronger evidence for benefit, there is still a mixed literature, and it depends on whatever exercise, type of exercise you're recovering from, and how soon you have to do the next bout of exercise. So, for example, there is some evidence that if you're doing weight training and, you know, intensive anaerobic exercise in that way, that actually going into cold after doing the exercise impairs muscle development. So, even in that particular area, there's a mixed scientific literature. It seems to be of benefit if you have to do lots of repeated activities, say something like a rugby sevens tournament during a day or over a couple of days.
6: Uh-huh. Is there any pain relief benefit with ice treatment? Because we do get that advice all the time, don't we? Rest, elevate, ice, or whatever way it goes. It's rice, isn't it?
21: Yes, it is.
6: And it is part of the treatment for an injury.
21: No, and certainly once you've cooled those receptors, and I include in that pain receptors, you reduce their activity. So people who do go into cold water will know that it starts off feeling cold, but very quickly you become numb. So it does, in that respect, decrease pain sensation, simply because it's impairing the receptors. But there's another problem associated with going in very cold water when you're talking about ice baths and water down in below 5 degrees, for example. And that's non-freezing cold injury. And this is a whole literature that most of people who regularly do ice baths haven't even come across. But this is the damage to the small nerves and vessels in particularly the extremities, so the feet, from repeated and overexposure to cold, wet environments. So, again, it's a double-edged sword. For every benefit, there are probably one or two, problems associated with doing this activity.
6: Mm-hmm.
21: And people should set about it in a careful and thoughtful way. And there's no reason why people can't. And of course, at one level, we want to encourage people to go and get involved in physical activity. We have loads of problems associated with inactivity, that are decimating our health services. So we really want to encourage people to do things that are active, but just make sure they do it in a way that maximizes the chances of benefit and minimizes the chances of danger.
6: I mean, you, like myself, I'm sure you've heard anecdotally people saying this helps them with all sorts of things. You mentioned mental health, but also inflammation and sleep and immunity and even libido. Is there any evidence that that is the case?
21: There's some evidence. I mean, as I say, it's largely anecdotal. And of course, if you ask somebody who's doing something, if they think it's good for you, they're unlikely to say no, because otherwise they wouldn't be doing it. So, you have to be very careful with questionnaire and that type of study. If you go beyond that, then you can look into the literature, and there's some evidence that you see some beneficial changes to the immune system in terms of the markers of the immune system, the cells of the immune system. It's less convincing when you look at things like upper respiratory tract infections, where it seems that some activity is better than no activity, irrespective of the activity. It may well be that short period of immersion, which is the period that releases all of the stress hormones and may activate the immune system, may be beneficial. But as such, if you say that the cold shock response is not only the most dangerous response, it's also the response that's provoking some of these beneficial changes. We know that the cold shock response peaks somewhere between 10 and 15 degrees Celsius and lasts 1 to 2 minutes. So there is no reason to go colder and longer than those times in order to get the beneficial effects.
6: So are you saying to me then that if you want to improve your health and move a little bit more, you might be better off and indeed safer doing something like yoga, walking, running, or a fitness class?
21: Oh yeah, and there's lots of evidence out there. I mean, the most recent evidence that has been published is that going and viewing an exhibition is good for you. This is the problem. I mean, if people Google is starting something good for you, they'll get the answer yes, and starting something is good for you, and some of the benefits that then are listed are exactly the benefits we're seeing with people taking up cold water immersion. The difference, of course, is taking up a yoga class or getting involved in kayaking or beach walking doesn't bring with it the dangers inherent in going into cold water. That doesn't mean you shouldn't do it. It just means you should do it carefully in a controlled way and with people who know what they're doing.
6: Professor Mike Tipton, an expert in human physiology at the University of Portsmouth. Thank you, Mike, for joining us on the programme. A final attempt to include services in the Occupied Territories Bill has failed in the Shannon. Now, the bill passed its final stages last night. It is expected to be signed into law by President Catherine Connolly within weeks. For more on this, I'm joined by Larry Donnelly, who's a law lecturer from University of Galway and columnist with The Journal, and also Paul Murphy, People Before Profit, TD. And Paul, I begin with you. The bill has finally gotten over the line. I think it's about 8 years since it was first mooted by Senator Francis Black. But are you disappointed that the bill doesn't include goods and services?
0: Yes. I mean, the government has done the bare minimum in the face of 2.5 years of genocide, all the pictures that we saw of, Palestinians queuing for food being slaughtered 70,000 Palestinians, over 70,000 killed in Gaza, over 20,000 children, almost every home in Gaza destroyed, almost every hospital, every university, every school, every mosque, the vast, vast majority of people being displaced. Only because of that has the government finally done something about the occupied territories.
6: And I think our listeners will know why this action was taken, but Larry Donnelly has been saying and sounding the warning bell here that it is economically dangerous for Ireland to go it alone on this, to go to do this unilaterally without waiting for a European response. What do you say?
0: I think that waiting is simply an excuse for inaction. I mean, we've been waiting on this bill for 8 years. We had 3 years or 2.5 years of genocide, and Israel continues to have preferential trade access to the European Union via the EU-Israel Trade Association agreement, because the biggest states and most powerful states in Europe, just like America, support Israel, fund Israel, sell weapons to Israel to a huge degree, and therefore have blocked any action against Israel and against settlements, and I believe we'll continue to do so.
6: Okay, can
0: that's I... the question whether we act ourselves.
6: Okay.
0: And just the point is that the exclusion of services, like, flies in the face of international law.
6: And Larry, there are many who would say that, you know, this is a moment for Ireland to show leadership rather than to wait to hang back out of economic fear and concern. What do you say to that? That really, I know Paul is disappointed that services aren't in there, but at least Ireland has taken a stance here.
2: Well, look, I mean, the first thing to say is that, you know, because I don't want my position to be misrepresented, is that I too am absolutely appalled by what has gone on. And that's why I think so much public opinion, including the United States, has moved dramatically against Israel. And I think with good reason. The issue here becomes, you know, and again, I think Ireland has used its outsized voice on the global stage to great effect, and has helped persuade many around the world of the misdeeds of Israel. But my concern here is with respect to the so-called anti-BDS laws that exist at federal and state level that have real teeth and that will now kick in with respect to the Occupied Territories Bill. And one of the things I'm not as hung up on, I suppose, and maybe that's a bad way to put it, is this goods and services distinction. That may lessen the number of American companies who may be in jeopardy. But as the current U.S. ambassador, Ed Walsh, has said, that goods services distinction isn't all that material because the anti-BDS laws will kick in regardless.
6: Brass tacks here. What you're saying is there may be American companies who are prevented from doing business with Ireland on foot of the Occupied Territories Bill.
2: I'm not saying that. What I'm saying is that if they continue to do business here, they may run afoul of the anti-BDS laws in the United States, which if they do, and I hear this already, would entail very onerous reporting requirements to the United States government, may entail the payment of penalties, and more to the point, all of this could forestall or could discourage future foreign direct investment in Ireland. And obviously, it's a competitive market. Obviously, this country has benefited tremendously from foreign direct investment, including the exchequer, which is hugely dependent upon foreign direct investment. Now, the one thing that I will say that I think is crucial, and I mentioned it already, is that American public opinion is turning on this question. So the extent to which these laws are implemented in full is an open question. However, again, this is taking us into uncharted waters, and we need to be aware of that.
6: All right. What do you say, Paul, to that? That there's a risk here?
0: I mean, the first point of principle I would make is that I think we need to have an independent foreign policy. We shouldn't allow our foreign policy to be set by the Trump administration or by U.S. corporations or by any U.S. administration. We should do what we want to do on the world stage and what we consider to be right. And the idea that we would kind of logically accept, and Larry, you know, is utterly appalled by the genocide in Gaza as well, is utterly appalled by the expansion of the settlements designed to prevent any possibility of a Palestinian state. the idea that we'd say all these things, but then say, well, we're not actually going to do anything about it because the US administration would prefer that we don't.
6: Well, no, it's not that. It's that there might be an economic cost here. There might be job losses on foot of it.
0: But the consequence is precisely that we recognize the genocide, but then we say we're actually not going to do anything about a genocide that we're all aware about because of this potential consequence that they're saying. I mean, I think the potential consequence is overstated. Most importantly, because actually this is not a boycott of Israel. It does not fall under the anti-BDS legislation. This is a stopping of trade, unfortunately, only in goods, with the illegal settlements. I mean, this is not some peculiar Irish position that these settlements are illegal. That is the position under international law. So they're not Israel. That's not what is being restricted. I'd also make the point, one, Spain has already gone over the breach, has done this, has gone further than us in terms of also banning the advertising of services, has a significant trading relationship with the US. There has been no consequences so far. The Netherlands is also ahead of us on this. Or, for example, there's states like Qatar, like Saudi Arabia, that have much more restrictive approaches to trade with Israel, effectively have no trade with Israel, which obviously are key US allies, and not only are not subject to this legislation, but are in receipt of very substantial amounts of US aid and seen as US allies in the region. So I think we should do what is right here, and I don't believe that the consequences that are threatened will come to pass.
6: So, Larry, when Paul sets it out like that, we're not alone here in taking action, but why is it that it appears we have been singled out for these almost, you could describe them as veiled threats from some people in American politics and in business life who are saying, well, we'll have to think about, you know, what the future looks like when it comes to our Irish relationships with America?
2: Well, a couple of things just very quickly. The Middle Eastern countries that Paul mentions, there are obviously very differing relationships there and very different considerations about geopolitics that come into play with respect to the U.S. Ireland is not in that same league. Secondly, with respect to Spain, Spain is nowhere near as exposed as the Irish economy is because of foreign direct investment. It is a tiny fraction compared to our dependence on multinational investment. And the point about international law, I keep making this again. International law doesn't mean a damn thing in the United States. In the United States, what Israel says is Israel is Israel. International law will not come into play. And indeed, the United States, and this has happened since I said it first, is more likely to cite scripture as to the boundaries of Israel than it is to cite some international convention. So those are the sad realities of the fact. Why is it that Ireland is being singled out here by some? I'm afraid in concert with the occupied territories bill and some of the things, and I think Ireland has been right and Irish people have been right on this front to be sympathetic to Palestine. However, in certain powerful quarters, there is a growing perception that Ireland is anti-Semitic. I reject that fundamentally, but that perception is out there, and that's why there is something of a target on our back already, and in some quarters, passing the Occupied Territories Bill will only cement that perception. I'm not saying that that's a reason for not doing it. I am only outlining the reality in the United States.
6: Okay, is that risk worth taking, Paul?
0: Okay, I think Ireland's being targeted or has been targeted by a small minority, for example, of right-wing Zionist Congress people. I think about 4% of US Congress signed various letters pressurizing Ireland not to pass the Occupied Territories Bill. We've been pressurized because they think that we can be bullied, precisely because of the scale of US foreign direct investment in this country. But I think to accept that and to do what the bully wants you to do is to precisely give up independent foreign policy. And the Irish government has already gone a long way down that road in terms of the facilitation of US imperialism through the use of Shannon Airport. It's supposedly an investigation into overflights, illegal overflights through Irish airspace with weapons for Israel. That's going on now for more than 2 years. I think the reason the Irish government has like gone for the kind of middle road on this of saying, oh, we're not going to do services, but we'll do goods, is because they know that the Irish public like are disgusted by this. And in the face of what they saw in Gaza, feel that something has to happen.
6: Okay, now that the law is about to be signed by President Catherine Connolly in the coming weeks, Larry, is it a question for you of wait and see with great concern how this plays out for Ireland.
2: Yeah, absolutely. And I know for a fact that the multinationals here are in that sort of wait and see posture. Nobody knows exactly what this is going to translate into. But at the end of the day, I take all of Paul's points, especially the ones about Ireland making its own foreign policy, about the need to diversify the economy. I absolutely agree. But the fact is, we are where we are. We have benefited massively from foreign direct investment. And at the end of the day, I really, really hope that Paul is right about how this will work in the end, but I fear deeply that he could be wrong, and I fear deeply what the consequences might be.
6: Larry Donnelly and Paul Murphy, thank you both for joining us.
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5: 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Aviva is on the ball with all calls answered in under a minute.
3: This is News Talk.
6: Now, we heard earlier this hour that up to 500 jobs are at risk at Aer Lingus, and I'm joined on the line by Mark Tighe, who's Vice President of the Irish Airline Pilots Association. Mark, what have you heard about these job losses?
26: Good morning, Claire. Well, at this point in time, we've just been formally nullified by Aer Lingus management that they are creating the consultation process around redundancies across the company, including pilots.
6: And how many pilots do you know will be impacted?
26: And we understand they're saying up to 70 pilots and a total of approximately 500 staff between operations and office support. But what's really important here is to focus on why this is happening. Aer Lingus is an extremely profitable company. Its accounts showed a profit last year of 282 million. That produced an 11.1% operating margin, which made Aer Lingus, believe it or not, the ninth most profitable company, airline company in Europe, and the fifth highest operating margin. Mm-hmm. What's going on here, Claire?
6: That they say that they need to have that operating margin not at 11%, but at 12 to 15% in order to attract investment over the medium term from IAG, their holding company. They have been, essentially, they're under pressure to do this. You don't accept that, is that what you're saying?
26: I don't think it's a credible position to take when the company is so profitable. I mean, the average operating margin within Europe is under 6%. And the behemoths like KLM Air France and Lufthansa Group are producing those averages and are perfectly happy with this. Even on the higher side across the water, like Delta Airlines is one of the biggest airlines in the world, is producing operating margins of about 10%. Aer Lingus is actually a very profitable company. Mm-hmm. We're entering into an area here where we're talking about unreasonable expectations and possibly even corporate greed.
6: Well, I suppose the warning bell was sounded, wasn't it, when Winnie Walsh, the former IAG and Aer Lingus CEO, said only last month that Aer Lingus just wouldn't have a future, he believed, unless the costs were reduced and it became more efficient. So when you heard that, were you thinking, oh, we've got to watch for what's coming here?
26: Oh, well, look, I mean, like that interview couldn't have come out of the blue. It was clearly an organised interview. And he's right in the sense that all companies have to watch their costs and their profits. But the question is what's realistic and what is achievable. Like 11.1% in 2025, when interest rates were, what, was only 2.5% or less, those are extremely good margins. What we have here is a group that is laying down a diktat which is completely outside of the norm for the industry they operate in. And where they can achieve it, fair enough. It's, but you have to look at Aer Lingus's costs within the group. Our cost base, as measured by industry standards, is in the same as Vueling, which is our low-cost operator within the group.
6: Okay, so clearly, as you said, there's a consultation happening here, and there is an opportunity, I suppose, for the pilots to offer something instead of these job losses, like, for example, putting a pay cut on the table. Is that something you would consider doing?
26: Well, we have collective labour agreements to deal with these situations, Claire. And we've dealt with, IALPA has, with Aer Lingus, has gone through serious crises before, like 9/11, the great crash in 2008 and COVID. And we will go through this process with them. We will consult with them in good faith. They will have to demonstrate quite clearly the need for redundancies, and if there are discussions around redundancies, there are mechanisms that we have agreed with the company for dealing with that, and that's what we're going to do. We don't see the need really in a profitable company. This is a question of how much profits are you going to make, Claire? How much profits is enough profits?
6: All right, Mark, we'll leave it there, but I'm sure we'll hear plenty more about that story on News Talk throughout the day. That's Mark Tighe from IALPA. Now it's time for this.
7: Going Green
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6: So in this warm weather, what should we be wearing? How can we make it sustainable and affordable? I'm joined now by sustainable fashion expert and founder of So Sustainable, Miriam Keegan. Hello, Miriam.
9: Hi, Claire.
6: Lovely to see you. Thanks for coming in today. So what are the best types of fabrics to wear in this warm weather? Because we're wearing all sorts of strange things. We're not used to it.
9: Yeah, absolutely. We're really facing something that we were not used to at all. But I think if we look at what's in our wardrobes as well already and see that there's different types of fabrics like polyester, for example, that's something that we need to start shifting away from because it's made of fossil fuels and it essentially makes you sweat more. And we see a lot of, you know, like fabrics for gym gear that are like polyester, but the most best beneficial for your skin is natural fibers like linen and cotton.
6: Well,
9: and
6: a lot of that gym gear, you're told, I mean, part of the marketing is that it wicks the sweat away. So you think logically, well, that's going to work in the warm weather.
9: Yeah. But it doesn't because I suppose the actual components within the fabric are just not good for your skin. They might work with the sweat, but they won't help your skin health, essentially, because of the dyes that are going into it as well. And it is made of crude oil, essentially.
6: So you're talking about fabrics like cotton and linen?
9: Yeah, and I'm sure we all have it in our wardrobe already, you know. And I think as well as that is looking at, you know, what's already in your wardrobe. Like I'm wearing a polyester dress today, I'm sure, you know, and, you know, it's something that's very sentimental to me. It's something that my mother wore when she was on holidays over 30 years ago, and it's something that I bring with me every year on my holidays because it has that sentimental value to it. So I'm not saying get rid of fabrics as such, but just be more mindful if you are buying new or buying more, you know, investment pieces to go for the more natural fibres.
6: Okay, but when it comes to linen, I mean, if the creasing is a curse, isn't it?
9: Yeah.
6: Do you share that with me?
9: I do. Linen can be a devil. And my tip is if you are on holidays and you don't have an iron is to, like, after having a shower, hang your linen garment in the bathroom. The steam will actually naturally pull the creases out. So, you know, it's just a fabric we've got to work with, but it's a fantastic fabric for this weather.
6: Now, what about caring for our clothes as well? Because we're all very aware of trends and with the heat, there might be a bit more washing of clothes going on too. So how do we address that?
9: The number one thing is just avoid the tumble dryer. It's we need to start using our clotheslines and our clothes horses.
6: We shouldn't need it now.
9: Exactly. But you'd be surprised how many people just put straight from the washing machine straight into the tumble dryer because it's just easy. But when you look at the sustainability side of it, the studies suggest that 3.3 kilograms of carbon is used to dry one load of washing. And that's the same as driving from Dublin City to Swords, one journey. And if you did that 3 times a week for the full summer, which is about, 13 weeks, that's 39 loads, you're doing about 3 return journeys from Dublin to Cork in carbon footprint magnitude for your tumble dryer. So,
6: and paying for it as well.
9: Absolutely.
6: It's expensive appliance to use. So another question I want to ask you about when it comes to summer and the clothes is the sunscreen marks on the white things in particular.
9: Yeah.
6: They turn them yellow, don't they?
9: I know, yeah. And it's a tricky one. The main thing is to act on it immediately when you do decide to wash it, and using things like white vinegar or even a baking soda paste on it immediately and then washing it as normal. I wouldn't mix the two together because they cancel each other out, but pick one or the other, whichever is most handy for you. The wonder about white vinegar is that you can use it as fabric softener as well. We use it at home all the time and it's so much more cost effective as well. And
6: do your clothes not smell of it?
9: No, not at all. They actually are really soft. So, and like, I wouldn't be able to walk it around like vinegar if I thought it was going to do that, but it really works. And there's so many little hacks like that, you know, for even if you have like white runners or even white sandals, you know, and you get those black scuff marks.
6: Yes.
9: Nail varnish remover actually removes that for you. Yeah. So, you know, because people don't want to put in leather runners into a wash, you know, so you have to be careful as well, even using acetone. But, you know, it's those little small little hacks that really help with the summertime. And even like wine stains, the main thing is to put it under cold water immediately and then put salt on it and it'll absorb it. You know, it might still take a good wash to get it out, but it's when you put cold water instead of warm water, because the warm water will actually solidify it.
6: So come back to the sunscreen. Let's say we have a t-shirt. There's so many of them in my house with the yellow neckline. And if you wash that and you haven't done the treatment beforehand, is all lost? Can you never get that yellowish stain out then?
9: It's hard to know for sure. Like, every stain depends, I suppose. Like, if it's on the neckline, it can be tricky, or even the armpit area. But I think it's just giving it a try and see, like, because I don't expect people to be transformative with their changes to be more sustainable. But if we can find better alternatives to do it, you know, from time to time, sometimes you might need the stain remover, who knows? But it's just
6: try the white vinegar.
9: Try it.
6: Do you put it directly on? Can you put it directly onto cotton?
9: Yeah, you can. Yeah, you just soak it in it, essentially, and leave it for a few minutes and then put it into the wash as normal. And yeah, the best thing is to just give it a try and see if it works. It's, you know, all depends on, I suppose, the type of sun cream you use.
6: You have some packing tips for us as well for people who are going away on their holidays. What should we be doing?
9: Yeah, I'm not sure this really fully applies to me all the time, but one thing I saw online was really cool. It's called the Sudoku kind of method of packing. And especially if you're trying to be more capsule minded and minimalistic, but essentially it's having 3 tops, 3 bottoms and 3 kind of layers or accessories. And you can actually make about 27 outfits from those.
6: Allegedly.
9: Yeah, allegedly, exactly. Like, you know, so it's, I suppose, looking at pieces that are going to match, you know, basics, essentially. But then I always kind of think that it's important to bring nice accessories. Like, as I said before, scarves are big again, you know, whether it's around your waist or around your neck or even in your hair, but also brooches are becoming a big thing, because as well, you know, we might be all at dinner on our holidays and, you know, you want to enjoy the dessert and you bloat a bit, and you want to be able to like have the right clothes with you that make you feel comfortable at the same time. So having those kind of like hacks to like maybe cinch in waists or let waists go, you know, just enjoy the clothes that you have. I think they're important pieces to always look at the accessories when you're packing as well. And, you know, most people go with a carry-on anyway nowadays, so we can't bring a whole lot, but just be really plan your outfits.
6: Three tops, 3 bottoms, 3 layers and a couple of nice fancy bits.
9: That's it.
6: In the accessories, and try and make that work and see how long you can get away with that for. Miriam, thank you so much for coming in.
9: Thank you so much,
6: Miriam Keegan there, sustainable fashion expert and founder of So Sustainable. And that brings us to the end of the programme. Thank you very much for getting in touch today, and if you've missed anything, you can listen back on the Go Loud app. My thanks to Cormac McDonagh on sound, to producers Helena O'Toole and Alex Russo. Research today by David O'Connor and Mia Sherwood-Scully. Our broadcast assistant is Anne-Marie Kane. Andrea Gilligan is coming up next at midday with Lunchtime Live, and I'll chat to you tomorrow at 9 o'clock. Have a great day.
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6: Good afternoon. 1800 453 106, that's the number. On today's show, we're going to chat about the number of children with brain injuries after e-scooter crashes. We'll hear calls to scrap the 23% VAT on sun cream. Listeners have been getting in touch to highlight passport issues for widows. And how does the English football manager really recover from his tactic nightmare? But first, here's Bernie Jamieson with the news.
5: Across Ireland, this is the home of conversation that counts. 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
7: It's 12 o'clock. Good afternoon. The government has accepted a recommendation to establish a statutory commission of investigation into convicted sex offender Michael Shine. Former hospital consultant Michael Shine worked at Our Lady of Lourdes Hospital in Drogheda for over 30 years. He was later convicted of sexual offences and assault against 9 boys. Report facilitator Lorcan Staines added common themes emerged from interviews with survivors, with the earliest allegations said to have happened in 1964 and the latest in 1990. The Health Minister, Jennifer Carroll McNeill, has commended the bravery of the 75 victims who came forward to share their experiences. Up to 500 jobs could be cut by Aer Lingus, with around 6% of flight capacity being affected too. The company's cutting 3 long-haul and 4 short-haul routes from its schedule. The Dublin to Seattle service will also be reduced to summer only. Editor of Travel Extra, Owen Corey's been looking at where the cuts will take place.
8: That's 290 in head office, that's the administration end, 140 cabin crew and 70 pilot positions. The services to Denver, Minneapolis, Las Vegas, are all going to be discontinued from December of 2026, and 4 short-haul routes split Frankfurt, Hamburg, and Malta.
7: The number of children admitted to hospital with traumatic brain injuries following e-scooter crashes has risen by 50% in the past year, according to Children's Health Ireland. Since e-scooters were legalised 2 years ago, almost 40 children have been admitted to Temple Street with traumatic brain injuries. Dr. Turlock Bulger, consultant in emergency medicine, says many children have been left with life-changing injuries.
9: Children with long-term nerve damage, long-term brain injury, effectively, you know, limiting their physical capabilities into the future and damaging their potential, children. And it's very significant. It is something that doesn't just happen at the moment. The families and the children live with this, the consequences of this, for many, many years.
7: That's it for now. More at one.
10: 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And this is a Bulmers. 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
12: Good afternoon, I'm Cameron Hill. Rory McIlroy begins his latest attempt to reclaim the Open Championship this afternoon. The Masters champion last lifted the claret jug in 2014

0: and tees off at Royal Birkdale from 3:15. His Hollywood clubmate Tom McKibben is now 2 over par, heading towards the final few holes of his opening round today. Defending champion Scottie Scheffler is among the leading group on 3 under par. England manager Thomas Tuchel says he will stay on until his contract expires at the end of Euro 2028. He's been criticised for his tactics during their 2-1 defeat to Argentina in last night's World Cup semi-final in Atlanta. Derry City will need to overturn a 3-2 deficit to win their first European game in 3 years tonight. The Candy Stripes resume their Europa League qualifier against CSKA Sofia from 6:30 at the Ryan McBride Brandywell. Bohemians lead 2-0 going into the second leg of their Conference League tie with St. Joseph's of Gibraltar. That's underway from 5:00 Irish time. And Leo Connor has stepped down as manager of the Offaly under 20 hurlers after 4 seasons. The former Limerick hurler guided the faithful to All-Ireland glory in 2024 and back-to-back Leinster titles that same year. To access 3 free off-the-ball podcasts a month, download the Go Loud app now.
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3: Hot and sunny and light variable breezes, top temperatures 24 to 30 degrees, warmest in the Midlands and West. And now you're up to date on News Talk.
4: You are listening to Lunchtime Live with Andrea Gilligan. It's 1800 453 106. That's the number if you want to get us between now and two this Thursday. We're going to talk about the tax on sun cream.
5: People get burnt in Ireland far more than they ever get burnt during their holidays. I truly believe it. But yeah, I think VAT on sunscreen, if we could address this, it would be a huge win for us. I don't ever consider sunscreen a cosmetic product. It's one of our most important tools for preventing skin cancer. And that has been shown over and over again. And sunscreen is very expensive. Like the regular, it's really expensive. And if you think that 23% of that is VAT, a tax, that's huge.
4: So that's consultant dermatologist Katrina Ryan. She was on Breakfast talking to Jonathan earlier this morning. And we are going to talk about those calls to scrap the VAT on sun cream products after 1 o'clock today. 087 1400 106. As always, that's the WhatsApp number. If you were watching England and Argentina last night, you'll know the English manager has been blamed for the mistake to bring on defensive players in a strategy that completely backfired. But how do you recover from a big professional decision, mistake, and quite literally on the world stage? We're going to talk about that very shortly, and the Home Squad are here to answer all of your questions about outdoor storage options. Get them into us. Email, as always, is lunchtimelive@newstalk.com. Bernie mentioned in the news the number of people being admitted to hospital with pretty traumatic injuries as a result of e-scooter incidents. There's been a 50% jump in the numbers since June of last year. 18 children between June 2025 and May of this year, and at least 7 more have been admitted since then. Take a listen to Dr. Turlough Bulger. He's a consultant in emergency medicine, and he spoke to Claire here a little earlier.
6: When you look at the numbers coming in before and after the ban, it's quite stark, really. Before the ban in May 2024, we saw one child admitted with a traumatic brain injury into CHI. In the 12 months after the ban, we saw 12 children admitted. And in the second year after the ban, we saw that 12 go up to 18 children. And more recently, in a 2-week period in early June, we saw 7 children admitted to the intensive care unit with traumatic brain injuries due to e-scooters. So it is a problem that is accelerating, that is very serious, and something really needs to be done about it.
4: Dr. Chris Luke, who's a retired consultant in emergency medicine and a healthcare commentator, is with me here on the programme today. Chris, I don't want to kind of sensationalise the extent of this, but it might actually be worth just explaining to us, what kind of injuries are we talking about? What's the extent of the damage?
7: I suppose it's difficult without becoming too gory to drill down or magnify, you know, in terms of, you know, the lens focused on injured children. But basically, they can injure their head, which is a little bit like an egg with a yolk inside. And the simplest thing that happens is that the egg shell is cracked, and that the yolk leaks out. Sometimes the eggshell is not cracked, the skull in other words, and the yolk can be shaken about within the eggshell. Now, it's the yolk that matters most because the skull bone will heal most times if it's just a simple crack, and typically over the ears, because that's obviously the thinnest part of the skull. But basically, what we're told by the neurosurgeons, particularly, and the emergency physicians in the city centre emergency departments in Temple Street and the Mater, is that when the child, or from anywhere between 10 and 16, 17, hits a pothole or the edge of a curb or a manhole cover with the e-scooter, they are catapulted forward by, 4, 5, 6, 7 meters. And they may hit an oncoming vehicle. They may hit a bollard or the curb. So it all depends on the force with which they're thrown off the vehicle. But suffice it to say, if you're thrown more than a meter or two, you're going to do severe damage to your head, typically to your face. They break their cheekbones, their jaws.
4: I've heard some of the dental reconstruction, reconstructive work that's required, Chris. I've heard from medics in cases like this can be terribly traumatic.
7: Huge. I mean, they may never be able to eat properly again. Their jaws may be permanently damaged, and they have pain in chewing or eating. That's, of course, if they recover from the head injury.
4: Not at all.
7: And sadly, well, I mean, the neurosurgeons are on public record in the last couple of weeks saying that most of the intensive care unit victims, the children, will not recover. And so the injuries, when I say the yolk, I'm trying to be a sort of, I'm trying not to get into the absolute devastation with, bits of brain.
4: No, you're explaining it well.
7: So basically, what matters is the circuitry of the brain. So you can have a lot of bruising on the outside and wounds and bleeding and swelling, but the crucial thing is whether the circuits within the soft computer of the brain itself are still functioning. And sadly, what often happens is that even if the child lives, that they are left with the inability to speak, inability to swallow, inability to look after themselves. They become totally dependent on 24-hour day care, or they might make some progress with occupational therapy and weeks or so as inpatients in the rehabilitation centre in Dunleary and so on. And that's, then, of course, you come down to the more minor or modest injuries, which are the injuries of the limbs, broken elbows, broken wrists, broken knees, broken hips, broken pelvises, and so on. And they, of course, can require, and they often do require, orthopaedic surgery. And, one of the side effects of all of this is that the poor children with spinal injuries and, congenital orthopedic issues and problems with the head, like hydrocephalus that are congenital, and these children who are on really long waiting lists, they are on even more lengthening waiting lists, because the neurosurgeons also tell us that they're spending so much time now dealing with e-scooter-related head injuries and spinal injuries that the waiting lists are growing and growing because the resources are limited anyhow.
4: So they're being catapulted to the top of the emergency surgery list if a complex case, Chris, comes in.
7: Exactly so. And that, of course, is an issue that we have to always remember. Issue. One of the difficulties with all our acute hospitals is that whatever comes through the emergency department often displaces what is in the theatre or is due to be in the theatre that very day, which is of course the key argument for having standalone elective hospitals, like Kappa. If you don't have an emergency department, you just get on with your scheduled list. So I must say, as somebody who spent 3.5 decades in emergency departments, I do sympathise with the idea of elective hospitals.
4: One of the things I thought was quite interesting, and we're going to talk to callers, Chris, as well, who've been getting in touch about this, is 1800 453 106 is the number, that, that CHI, the Children's Health Ireland, have also pointed to the fact that prior to May 2024, when the legislation was passed making the e-scooters legal, there'd only been one child who was admitted with a brain injury, due to an e-scooter incident. Almost 40 have been admitted since.
7: Yeah, I think that's entirely coincidental. I mean, the reality is that, things do happen entirely as a coincidence. And I think that what happened was that the legislation, which takes obviously a long time to plan, like it can take months or years to come up with a bill and a paper and legislation and enact it and then enforce it. So I think what was happening was that the sales of e-scooters were about to explode anyway. And that's what's happened. They've exploded. And, you know, I sometimes think that it's quite like the head shop situation 15, 16 years ago, when the shop selling cannabis paraphernalia pivoted in about 2008-2009 to sell so-called legal highs. And we then had this explosion of psychiatric cases attending emergency departments all around the country as dozens of these pop-up, you know, head shops opened all around the place. And we had a massive backlash. And of course, people, you know, were devastated to see their young adult children becoming so psychotic and so mentally deranged that they have never recovered. And there are casualties of the head shop era that will never recover in the same way as people will not recover from the East
4: from some injury. Of the injuries that you've detailed here today and that were mentioned a little earlier here in the station as well. Chris, can you stay with us for a moment? And I appreciate your time here today with us. John is with me on the line because, John, I believe, were you knocked down by an e-scooter?
8: I was 4 years ago, Andrew. I was nearly killed. I was coming off the bus and I came out the back of the bus. It was a one-way street, so I shouldn't be looking to my left, only to my right, where the traffic was coming. And I just stepped out, and what was happening, a girl came down on an e-scooter, right, pretty powerful one, and instead of letting the bus pull off, this is the way when I walked it out of my head how it happened, she sped up and instead of letting the bus come out. And the minute I stepped out from the back of the bus at high speed, she just blew me up in the air. Now, I tell you, the impact now, Andrew, you know, was so hard. I really thought it was after being hit by a truck.
4: You were thrown in the air, John, were you? Is that what you said?
8: I was blown out across in the middle of the road. Now, she fell off her road scooter, like. But the thing is, I really thought, when I eventually realised what was after happening, it was after being hit by something, Andrew. I to the most saddest moment of my life, I was trying to get up off of my feet, and the first thing came into my head, I'm crippled for life, my legs are gone. I couldn't feel my legs at the fight, my heart is gone 1,000 miles an hour. How I didn't get a heart attack is beyond me, right? But only for getting my hand out, I said, done a lot of fitness training during my life. And when I crashed down on the ground, my father was protected by my arm, and I had a heavy jacket on at the time because it was winter time. But only for that, you and me wouldn't be having this conversation today.
4: John.
8: And ever since that day, this is something that hasn't come up now. I have post-traumatic stress. I used to love going into Cork City, into my city, Andrea.
4: Yeah.
8: And never took it for granted. But now when I go in, I'm constantly on edge. If something came up behind me, if a person was only running for a bus, and I just felt that kind of shadow coming towards me, straight away, I'm back there the day of the e-scooter. If I see a scooter coming towards me, I mean, I stiffen up as well. I have post-traumatic stress now and possibly will have it for the rest of my life.
4: Well, John, I'm terribly sorry to hear that. And, you know, like, you know, you obviously had a terribly traumatic experience and you've detailed it very well, because I know it's not easy to do when you are kind of reliving that moment of when it happened, and it's stuck with you. But in terms of physical injuries, I'm sure you went to the hospital. How were you after that, John?
8: Yeah, the ambulance was called and the nurse was taken and they checked me out, and I was worried about my heart, because my heart rate wasn't going down at all, and I was pounding so that you could hear it. I mean, so they got what I can. And I had a lot of cuts and things in my elbows and stuff like that, and my arms were all scratched and tore. But like, again, as I say, repeating, the ferocity that I was hit by, that impact still lives with me. Even when I'm crossing the road, and when the green man comes up, I will check 2 or 3 times before I cross that road, just in case somebody's breaking the lights. And if I see a shadow or anything come to my left or my right, straight away I'm back there. And I always took my city as a tranquil place to go in, have something to eat in a cafe, do a bit of shopping, whatever. Never entered my mind that anything like this would happen. But I know going down and I'm not relaxed anymore.
4: Well, it's shocking to hear that, John. And I think it's only maybe when listeners actually, you know, really hear the impact of incidents like this, that you kind of you sit up and you listen, and you now maybe realise why there's so many calls for these things to be banned. Sarah Beasley's joining us too, John, for a moment. Sarah's a councillor, an Aintho councillor based in Limerick. John's case is one of many, Sarah, isn't it?
9: Thanks, Andrea. Yeah, poor John, I'm so sorry to hear what happened to you down in Cork. We're seeing this the whole time in Limerick. It's absolutely frightening. Like John said, you have a line of sight, but more too often, the e-scooters are zigzagging through traffic. So whether you look to your left or look to your right, you step off the curb and, you know, like something happened to John. And you imagine that you feel uncomfortable going and doing a bit of shopping in your own city. I mean, what is happening in Limerick is the rise of these e-scooters is just, it's incredible. And, you know, there's two and three children on the e-scooter and they're zigzagging through traffic. You know, the traffic is actually stopping for the scooters because we don't know what the next move is going to be. And, you know, there's been loss of life of young children, and to lose a child has to be the most horrific thing a parent could go through. Mm. And children, you know, can you imagine getting the phone call? And it's something that is so preventable. I mean, I would be calling for mandatory helmets at this stage. And obviously AIM2 is looking for registration plates and real, real enforcement powers here for the Gardaí.
4: Yeah, I heard the Garda Commissioner been asked all right about that earlier this week in relation to the registration plates. But sure, the Taoiseach Micheál Martin has said he's now leaning towards a full ban on e-scooters. I mean, it's moved beyond helmets, isn't it?
9: Yes, and will a full ban work? I'm not sure.
4: Would you support it, though?
9: I would. And I mean, at the moment, you know, the Gardaí don't want to intercept these vehicles because if anything happens,
4: well, sure, they're to blame then. That's a whole other situation. And I can, to be fair to that, I can fully appreciate that. You know, I mean,
9: me too. They just won't tackle it because if someone falls off the e-scooter, it's actually the guard that would be responsible. So they need to be empowered here as well. So look, the figures are just rising. I mean, you know, the fines have been issued. We're detaining only 931 detained e-scooters in 2025, and it's on the rise. And yet, people are still, parents are still buying them for their children.
4: Just on that, Dr. Chris Luke, retired consultant in emergency medicine, still with us. Are the helmets worth the money, Chris?
7: I would support a partial ban on the use of e-scooters below the age of 18. And that means that it's obvious when somebody too young is cycling an e-motor. It means they can be stopped and apprehended and arrested or whatever immediately. In addition to that, I'm a great fan of the Al Capone stratagem in terms of dealing with really serious criminals and criminality. And as you know, we've heard and read repeatedly and heard said, you know, criminal gangs are using youngsters on e-scooters. Mm. They're either paying them or they're using as part of the massive epidemic of drug debt intimidation. They're getting youngsters to, you know, partially cover drug debt by delivering drugs and whatever else, contraband, you know, to people and so on. So, you know, there was a paper there in the 1990s in Scandinavia where they were able to apprehend a lot of serious criminals by stopping them, you know, for minor driving issues, so, you know, no tax, no registration. And that was the most successful way they found in terms of stopping these serious criminals. I think the same would apply if you had high vis, you had registration, license, and you had helmet obligation. That would make it so much easier to immediately confiscate the traffic. And as I say, the Al Capone strategies were, you know, they couldn't get them on the major issues, but they got them on tax eventually. So you're coming around the houses to sort the problem. And I do think that it would be very helpful just to give immediate powers to the guards to confiscate.
4: Okay. Tom is with us. Tom's on the line. Tom, should we have a ban on e-scooters?
10: Oh, yes, most definitely.
4: It's not just for the under 16 or under 18.
10: No.
4: What about the people that are using them legally?
10: I think they're dangerous as well. They're adults. These things can be chipped to do 80 kilometers per hour. Okay? I haven't seen this personally, but I did get a recording of one on the M1 motorway near Dublin Airport doing 80 kilometers an hour in amongst the traffic.
4: Yeah.
10: Now, you know, putting that so who's the irresponsible person? Some of the adults are worse than the children.
4: So you would support it if a full ban was to come in, you'd get behind that, you would?
10: Absolutely. Even when you walk along, you go for a walk along the coast in Clontarf or whatever, and you have a cycle lane beside you. It's bad enough for some of the cyclists because they're a little bit erratic as well. But you got an e-scooter going along there, he'd kill you.
4: You heard John's story, you know, and the impact this had on John, and still lives with him, and, you know, he's concerned, been out and about in the streets now as well. Listener here makes the point, the issue isn't legal scooters, it's the illegal use of scooters. That's the problem. If children under 16 are not permitted to use them, sale of high-powered scooters, which is illegal to use on public roads, that's what needs to be banned. Almost every electrical store in the country seems to be selling compliant or non-compliant scooters due to the lack of safe, secure cycling infrastructure and decent public transport options. Many students and shift workers rely on standard scooters, and they use them legally and they use them sensibly. I wish there was half as much outcry about increased brain injuries due to the increase in SUVs on our roads, says this listener. And another texter just got in touch with us literally right now to say, I have just witnessed 2 7-year-olds on an electric scrambler driving around Coolock. Keep your thoughts coming into us. 087-1400-106. That's the WhatsApp number. That's it. Tom and John, take care of yourself, John, and thanks for sharing your story. Sarah Beasley's an Aintu counsellor based in Limerick and retired consultant in emergency medicine, Dr. Chris Luke. I'm sure we'll be talking about this again. Still to come after one.
5: Skin cancer, and that has been shown over and over again. And sunscreen's very expensive. Like the, it is. You know, a regular, it's really expensive. And if you think that 23% of that is VAT, a tax, that's huge. So
4: we'll hear calls to end the 23% VAT on sunscreen.
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0: Irish Rock and Roll Museum Experience is with us in studio this Thursday to tell us about the making of Nile Rodgers. How are you?
1: Oh, brilliant. Thank you so much. And again, we've gone with, we were talking maybe we should do Nile Rodgers and Chic. Should we choose an album?
0: Yeah, what are we doing here? Is it just Nile?
1: We're doing Nile.
0: Just Nile.
1: Just Nile.
0: Well, and good times.
1: Well, here's the thing. You can't do just Nile.
0: I know.
1: Because he's worked with
0: everyone.
1: Absolutely everybody.
0: What a star.
1: What a star. I mean, 73 years young, still going. In terms of record sales, one of the most successful artists ever, you know, in terms of, I'm not sure how wealthy he is or anything like that, but it is estimated that he has driven, in terms of his production and collaborations and his own music, 750 million albums worth of sales. It's almost untouchable. So in terms of influence, Rolling Stone magazine said about Nile Rodgers when he was voted the seventh greatest guitarist of all time, they said there's influential, there's incredibly influential, and there's Nile Rodgers. So he's almost the common thread that runs through all popular music from the 1970s to the present day.
0: A hit maker?
1: Hit maker, career resurrector, and I'll say that. I'll say that about his own career as well, which we'll come to. But in terms of sometimes invigorating an artist who might have lost their way a little bit and helping them reinvent themselves, his influence is massive. I have in front of me, and I usually have maybe a page or two of notes, I have 8 pages of notes here, 6 of which are just the list of the people he's worked with. And I couldn't
0: it's a huge array. Okay. Just before we get into who he's worked with and some of the hit tunes you've picked today, because it's kind of a selection, isn't it?
1: It's one of the more eclectic collections of songs.
0: Actually, albums has he released?
1: Oh my God.
0: Of his own stuff?
1: Yeah, it doesn't bear thinking about.
0: Many.
1: Yeah, it's somewhere here. The pages continue to fall off the table here. If you're wondering, like, where does he come from?
0: Give me his early life.
1: Yeah, I love when I read this because it conjures up all sorts of ideas for me when someone is born on the Upper East Side of New York City. But his childhood is not easy. His mother is 14 when she gives birth to him. His birth father is actually Nile Rodgers Sr., who is a traveling drummer, percussionist, who Nile Rodgers will openly admit later in life that he sees very little of, but who, and in fact, I think he only met him a handful of times, but has a kind of an influence in terms of the musicality that he would develop with. When he's about 7 years old, enter a guy who has just a fabulous name. He's called Bobby Glansrock, who Nile Rodgers described as a beatnik PhD, a guy who was regarded as kind of a philosopher, a writer of his time. The great poets and the beatnik poets would visit to hear the great teachings of his stepfather, effectively. It's bohemian as all hell. And he actually is immersed in maybe more kind of beat culture, a lot of music too. But he doesn't pick up a guitar until he's 16. And usually, you know, when we talk about artists, they're literally from the time they could walk or crawl. But he actually doesn't start playing music himself until he is 16. And he is now recognized as one of, you know, I mean, we can argue again this debate about who's the greatest guitarist, but he's up there. He's up there.
0: We opened with Good Times. It's certainly one of my favorites of his songs. But how successful?
1: Incredibly successful, and actually for more reasons than you think. Would you be a fan of rap music, Andrea?
0: Yeah, a bit, yeah.
1: Okay, so this song actually kind of inadvertently invented rap music.
0: No way.
1: Honest to God. So the band, the Sugar Hill Gang, who were sort of credited with the first real rap song, which is called Rapper's Delight, without Nile's permission, sampled Good Times in the song, and he didn't receive any credit or royalties for this. Now, he threatened legal action.
0: Oh, yes. Yeah.
1: But it was all actually settled out of court, and apparently it was all, you know, squared away, and it wasn't as acrimonious as it might sound. But actually, Nile Rodgers, you could argue, almost inadvertently had a significant hand in the very beginnings of hip-hop music, as well as his own genre.
0: Well, you can see that.
1: Oh, 100%. I mean, you know, the progression of what we will call like black music in America from gospel into soul into R&B into hip hop. I mean, he's there throughout all of this. And yeah, that song, massive, massive hit. 1979, so we're at the end of the 70s and disco is starting to fade, but what a track.
0: What was his first hit?
1: His first hit, this was really one of the first ones that kind of put him on the map.
0: Good times.
1: Yeah.
0: Yeah.
1: He had collaborations. Can I tell you, one of my favorite things about Nile Rodgers, fun facts, is his first job as a musician was in the Sesame Street live show band.
0: Stop.
1: Yep. He was in the set. And this is where he meets a guy called Bernard Edwards. And Bernard is a bass player who he forms Chic with. But that meeting on Sesame Street, you could argue, they met on Sesame Street, is the kernel of everything else that will follow.

0: You there it is, upside down. And I know what you're thinking. That's not Kyle Rogers. That can't be. No, of course, the great Diana Ross, another artist, yeah, which we shall definitely come
1: absolutely
0: to.
1: Absolutely.
0: But this is, again, this is where I was in my creative space trying to think about how best to do justice to the band. And if we just did Nile Rodgers, or just did Nile Rodgers and Chic, it wouldn't express the breadth of the career, because he has produced and written, and, you know, this is 1980. So the golden era of soul, the Motown experience. Diana Ross had herself come out of the Berry Gordon, Smokey Robinson, Hitsville, USA in Detroit, Michigan. And dare I say, there was a little bit of a decline happening in that type of music, and pop and things like that were coming through. Synth pop was beginning to make an appearance. This song puts Diana Ross right back up there. Clear number one. Massive.
1: So,
0: hit.
1: If you're on a bit of a downward trajectory,
0: call Niall.
1: Yeah, and he'll help you out.
0: Niall will get you back.
1: And he can straddle rap and disco and hip hop
0: and
1: soul,
0: funk and soul and pop and folk and country. Keith Urban. There's nothing the man can't do.
1: I saw Nile Rodgers and Chic in St. Anne's Park in Dublin about 2 years ago. They were supporting Tom Jones.
0: I was there.
1: It was absolutely brilliant.
0: I lived at St. Anne's Park, so I probably could have heard it from my balcony.
1: Yeah.
0: But I was there because I had to see the man.
1: And it lashed rain. My God.
0: Did anyone
1: horrendous
0: care?
1: No.
0: Did anyone care?
1: Because it was such a fabulous Sunday afternoon.
0: I'll tell you why. Because the music of Nile Rodgers, no matter who he's producing for or performing his own stuff, is the expression of joy.
1: Mm.
0: It really is. I mean, don't get me wrong. It was great artists who I love, the Leonard Cohens, the Bob Dylans of this world, who explore the darker aspects of humanity. Nile's about the joy and celebration and
1: pop
0: live music.
1: And fun.
0: Oh.
1: And this, I think, is probably my favourite.

0: It's just ridiculous. I mean, no one should have this much talent. And of course, his sister Sledge with a song that will need absolutely, I mean, you'd have to be living.
1: How successful?
0: Oh, like this is regarded as being one of the greatest female artist group songs of all time. It's been voted many, many times as one of the top songs. It also fits into that category that I like to call anthems.
1: Mm.
0: You know, when people are putting together compilations and things like
1: for
0: that.
1: Birthdays.
0: But also, I mean, I can't think of the films I've seen it in.
1: Yeah.
0: But it's there. It's part of the zeitgeist. And again, it's a celebration of family, of sisterhood, of the joy of being together. We all know that not all families are like that, but someone should speak up for the moments when we are all together, we're completely united, and we are family.
1: What about this one?

0: And again, Alan, is that Simon Rogers? Oh, that's David Bowie. Shout out to John on reception, who will be very happy that we're featuring a little bit more David Bowie. So what I will say to you is, again, I would be maybe a little bit remiss if I said that Nile Rodgers resurrected David Bowie's career, because David Bowie is a standalone artist who always reinvented himself no matter what the ages threw at him. But nonetheless, it's a different direction for David Bowie, and working with a different producer and someone with the epic skills of Nile Rodgers took him into a very soulful and yet very poppy kind of direction, and I just it's such an amazing standout track.
1: It was amazing, I know, 2 years ago, and I know he's played since, or performed since, I should say, but the just the age demographic, like, he just manages to strand so many.
0: Yeah, well, as you think about, like, we artists we covered recently as well. I mean, he worked with Daft Punk, and he's worked with Pharrell Williams, and he's worked with Diana Ross and David Bowie and all these other artists. So, you know, not, I suppose maybe just one thing in terms of his own fame might not quite be as equal to his influence, if you know what I mean, within the music business. So maybe there is a sort of a cohort of people out there who are so familiar with his work without really being familiar with the man himself. And we nearly didn't have him. He has had three very close brushes with death. In the early 90s, he woke up in a New York hospital with a doctor at his bedside filling out his death certificate.
1: What happened?
0: Oh, his heart stopped 8 times. As a direct result, Niall would correct certain lifestyle choices in terms of the things he was ingesting. But he's also a 2-time cancer survivor as well. And as you said, in terms of his ability to survive, readapt. Mm. But I don't think Nile Rodgers ever sat down and said, well, I need to completely reinvent myself. I think
1: I'm going to be a hitmaker for 4 decades.
0: I will give him, Nile is obviously, he makes him sound a bit Irish, but he will give, his Irish connection is this. In the early 2010s, he was in a, if you'll pardon the expression, a bit of a funk. And he came to Ireland and he played in what is now part of the Irish Rock and Roll Museum, the Button Factory.
1: Go on.
0: Imagine Nile Rodgers in 2012.
1: Yeah.
0: And this is just before the Daft Punk and all of this. And he said in his biography that he credited the Irish audience at that time in this small venue that he played in. He also did a gig in Belfast as well at the time. He said it reinvigorated him and made him want to kind of get back on that horse. So he said that one of the reasons when he's touring, and he's a, you know, an older gentleman now, he will always come back to Ireland, he said. He said if
1: and he gets the crowd.
0: He gets
1: of
0: the
1: that,
0: crowd.
1: There's no question.
0: Everybody goes and everybody enjoys it.
1: Your final song.
0: Oh, yes.
1: Is this the most successful of his own stuff?
0: 100%. And I'll tell you, it is one of only 3 songs in the history of the Billboard chart to be number one on 3 separate occasions. And if you're asking me what the other one is, it has an unfair advantage. Bing Crosby, White Christmas.
1: Right.
0: Which, shall we say, has a certain seasonal resonance.
1: Yes, yes, yes,
0: but
1: yes.
0: This song has actually been number one 3 times. Now, if you don't like disco and funk, I can't help you, because that's all this is. It is purely belonging to its era. It is perhaps the best place to leave with Niall as well, because it's the closest to his roots and where he comes from. His partnership with Bernard Edwards has to be recognised. Bernard himself died in 1996 while they were on tour together. Niall came across the body of his friend. It had a devastating effect on him. But we should, when we're talking about Niall, mention the great Bernard Edwards, one of the great bass players. Niall said, Bernard could get funk out of a stick.
1: We are going to leave you with The Freak by Nile Rodgers. Alan Buckley from the Rock and Roll Museum Experience. Thanks a million, Alan, for joining us in studio to tell us about the making of Nile.

0: Lunchtime Live with Andrea Gilligan on News Talk. 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
8: Many of you will have been watching England and Argentina last night and will have seen England lose from a 1-0 lead to 2 goals in quick succession, ending their World Cup dream. But the England manager, Thomas Tuchel, is not being blamed for the mistake to bring on defensive players in a strategy that completely backfired. Here's Wayne Rooney.
9: So for the players, for me, Thomas Tuchel's made the decision. And when you make a decision, it's a gamble. And the gamble he made was to go with the five at the back, which allowed them to dictate the game. Then we couldn't get out. It kept coming back, wave after wave after wave. Messi knew the space was out on the right. Me and Joe were watching him. He stood there, he didn't move. And all Argentina did was pick the second ball up, give it to Messi, let him go and try and do his thing. And we got punished. But it's impossible. It's impossible. But for me, the biggest thing is, when Thomas Tuchel was making them changes, 100% them players will be stood on the pitch thinking, oh no.
8: Dr. Stephen McIver, who's a sports psychologist at TU Dublin, is with me here on the programme today. Stephen, the sports analysts will debate whether the criticism is warranted, but how does a manager recover from something like this?
10: It's not easy. I think reading Rudyard Kipling, if you can keep your head when all about you are losing theirs and blame it on you, is a good start. But even listening, Andrea, listening to Wayne Rooney there, the very last comment he said, the players, when they made those changes, must have been sinking. And that there for performance at this level is not good planning. The coach should have planned, gone through contingency planning, gone through what-if scenarios, and led and talked to the players. If we get into this one lead, we might go into a defensive pattern, i.e. as they did against Mexico quite successfully. But it's important for us to stay playing football. So it's not just what we do, it's the perception that players might have or not might not have of the coach. And we the other side, Andrea, is that the environment, the psychosocial factors within this, I mean, it is toxicity. The amount of want in terms of the result stops players playing. Everyone can recognize in this World Cup the poor level of penalty taking, the caginess of teams. It's so much more a psychological game in the World Cup than it is in the actual football game itself.
8: Do you know, it's funny, like, you know, I'm trying to even just think about it from a non-football perspective for a moment. Like, when you're in a management position and you make a decision and it's a big professional moment for you personally and it turns out that it doesn't work and it's a mistake, and in this case it's happening on the world stage, are you better to put your hands up and just own that?
10: Oh, 100%, but it takes stages. I mean, for Tuchel, for any of us in a leader position, when we're in that role, we're highly committed, we're highly engaged, we're highly involved. So we're emotionally involved in this, as the English coach was. So it's very, very hard to detach ourselves. And that's what the leadership does. We look and we plan what we want, but we also have that self-awareness as to, if this doesn't go well, how do I want to control my reaction? How do I want to show leadership to the players around me or in the business that I'm in? And in over a period of time, we can compartmentalize. We should own what we own in terms of behaviours, but we don't often own results.
8: Well, just on that, Stephen, if you don't mind, I might actually play with a short clip here of the manager. This is the post-match interview, and he did accept some criticism.
11: It's just like you're dying a slow death, but it started straight away after the goal, and it's basically the reason why we lost, because we were minimum even. I think we were the better team until we scored, but the mindset shifted and they took a lot of risk and played with a lot of quality. We sat deep straight away after our goal, you just said it, and not after the substitutions, but I take the responsibility for the substitutions. It's easy to be a coach after the game, you tell the story from the results.
8: Yeah, a lot of sideline managers, I suppose, commentating today, but you're a sports psychologist, Stephen. If you were in a room with Thomas Tuchel this lunchtime, what would you say to him?
10: Well, probably first and foremost, probably the most insightful aspect of that interview, Andrea, is his tone. He's resigned to what happened.
8: Yeah.
10: He is forlorn. He's lost it. And we almost want a little bit of belligerence. We want a little bit of belief. And in fact, when we make changes, when we change things, it's not, as I said earlier on, the changes in necessarily defensive to attack. Those obviously impact. But it's the perception of the players. Are we now going into defensive mode? Did his changes, without planning, talking about them within the team, prepare the team? Yes, we're going to go into this defensive mode. But remember, we still stay attacking. We still stay working. And by preempting that and planning it, then you're limiting any sort of questioning and caginess. And you could see in the body language, as Wayne Rooney said in his comments, and even when the coach there talks about it, there was a resignation. And this comes back to, he's only 52, and I know that is not young compared to a lot of people.
8: Yeah.
10: But in that standard of coaching and leadership, it is. Will he learn from this? Can he learn from this? And we'll go back to that question.
8: That's the thing. Yeah. I mean, how does something like this colour your managerial career? How do you change the narrative? Like, what's the PR spin? Because you want other jobs in the future.
10: Well, there's the PR spin, but there's also the body language and tone in terms of how he reacted afterwards and how we want to show ourselves. We want to show strength. We want to show, yeah, matter of fact, I made a mistake. But unlike ourselves, Andrea, most people are not perfect. And, you know, we really need to let go of this thing. Was he the winner and losing the match? No, he wasn't. Did he make critical decisions that impacted? Yes. But there's other factors, and we cannot own the results.
8: Yeah.
10: We can own impacts, but not the full result. No.
8: And you know what? If he didn't make changes, we'd be sitting here today saying, what's the bench for? Why didn't he make? I mean, like, it's a sort of impossible position, isn't it?
10: Yeah. Oh, I had an English friend of mine on, and he feels betrayed. You know, and this is the sort of the challenge for any English coach, and it's a baptism of fire, is they go into an environment that is unrelatable almost. I mean, yes, Spanish football is passionate, Argentina is passionate.
8: Well, actually, just on that, I was going to ask you very quickly, Stephen, sorry, just on that. The winning mentality for Argentina and Spain, how do you get the mind right now for Sunday?
10: Well, you've got to create the underdog as best as possible. You've got to remember and plan, a little bit like Tuchel. You've got to plan, well, how do we want to show ourselves? Defining our performance rather than the result. And our focus should always be on the performance, not the result. This is the biggest thing that stops the World Cup players and teams playing, is the fear of the result. So it's the braver team that says the result will look after itself.
8: We've nothing to lose.
10: By how much we communicate, how much, nothing to lose. We go at it. They think we're rubbish. Yeah. They think we're not good enough. If we go in with this expectation, then we're going to be fearful of losing. We're going to be fearful of making a mistake.
8: Very interesting. Dr. Stephen McIver, sports psychologist at TU Dublin. Stephen, thanks a million for joining us here on the programme today. After the news, we're going to be talking to listeners who've got in touch, widows actually, to tell us about issues they're having trying to get passports.
0: Everyone has an opinion. What's yours? 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
7: It's 1 o'clock. Good afternoon. I'm Bernie Jemison. Yosef Pushka has lost an appeal against his sentence for the murder of Aisling Murphy. He's serving a life sentence after he was found guilty of the crime in 2023. News Talk's Emily Keegan reports.
8: Yosef Pushka had originally filed an appeal against his conviction for murder, but abandoned that last week. Today, the court heard arguments around his sentence. After he was found guilty in November 2023, Mr. Pushka was handed a mandatory life sentence, backdated the day of the verdict. Mr. Pushka's barrister said the only question in today's appeal was whether or not it was appropriate for the trial judge not to backdate the sentence to the date on which he was arrested in 2022. The three-judge panel refused the appeal and said the trial judge took the matter into account as he was required by law to do, that he has a discretion, and he articulated reasons for exercising his discretion in a particular way.
7: The government has accepted a recommendation to establish a statutory commission of investigation into convicted sex offender Michael Shine. Mr. Shine, who worked as a consultant at Our Lady of Lourdes Hospital in Drogheda, was found guilty of sexual assaults against nine boys at two trials in 2017 and 2019. A man who missed his daughter's wedding after joking about having a gun and a bomb in his luggage at Dublin Airport has been spared jail and a criminal record. 63-year-old Iraqi national Jamal Hamid of Park Gardens, Hansfield Wood, pleaded guilty in April to causing a false alarm at Terminal 1 on December 22, 2025. News Talk's Emma Tyrrell reports.
9: A defence solicitor for Mr. Hamid asked for leniency, calling the incident a joke in horrendous bad taste. He also told the judge his client had no prior convictions and there was no real threat. Mr. Hamid is a long-term resident in Ireland with children in university, he added. The court also heard Mr. Hamid's comment resulted in other family members having their flights cancelled and he missed his daughter's wedding. The judge told him passing that remark was not right, especially as he was about to catch a flight. Mr. Hamid told the court he has learned many things from the experience and called it a difficult time. His guilty plea was noted, as were testimonials provided on his behalf and a letter provided to the court. These things happen. Sometimes the greatest lessons can be blessings, the judge said.
7: Finally, retailers are being asked not to sell disposable barbecues for the duration of its status orange forest fire warning. The Department of Enterprise agreed to the move following a request from the National Directorate for Fire and Emergency Management. Disposable barbecues are being blamed for a blaze in Killarney National Park this week. That's it for now. More at 2.
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1: Good afternoon, I'm Kate Henshaw. Rory McIlroy begins his latest attempt at victory in the Open Championship this afternoon. The Masters champion last won the major in 2014 and tees off at Royal Birkdale at 3:15. His clubmate Tom McKibben is now one over par, almost finished his opening round. Cork amateur David Howard is in the middle of his first day, sitting at one over with seven holes played. Padraig Harrington starts his opening round in the next few minutes, while Shane Lowry tees off just after 2:50 this afternoon. Sam Prendergast will start at out half for Ireland's Nations Championship game against New Zealand on Saturday morning. Head coach Andy Farrell has named Connacht's Sean Jansen on the bench after his debut against Japan last week. Farrell says he's ready to face the All Blacks.
2: He's been unbelievably consistent, and not just consistent, but some top performances, certainly for Connacht this year, and he's back there up at test level, so I don't think he'll be overawed by what's in front of him at all. He'll just be himself.
1: And reigning Formula One world champion Lando Norris will serve a 10-place grid penalty for this weekend's Belgian Grand Prix. His McLaren car will be fitted with a new battery, his fourth this season, one more than is allowed. The penalty will be applied to his grid position after qualifying on Saturday. To access three free off-the-ball podcasts a month, download the Go Loud app now.
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4: Hot and sunny and light variable breezes. Top temperatures 24 to 30 degrees. And now you're up to date on News Talk.
5: You are listening to Lunchtime Live with Andrea Gilligan. It's 1800 453 106. That's the number if you want to join us between now and 2 this Thursday. Or you can get us on WhatsApp. It's 087 1400 106. The weather has been absolutely spectacular the last couple of weeks. It's just fantastic. And we're all out and about enjoying it. And rightly so. And we've been hearing about endless advisories around applying sun cream and how to do it, and rightly so as well. Sun cream costs money, it's not cheap, and that's why you've heard renewed calls today to reduce the 23% VAT on sun cream products. But I want to share something with you, and I've debated in my own head actually about talking about this, but I ask you to share your experiences with me here on Lunchtime Live every day, so I suppose it's only right I share mine with you. You might remember back in March of this year, I went out to the Institute of Dermatologists to meet Dr. Katrina Ryan. And I went out to meet her, to talk to her about mole mapping and to learn about, you know, the difference in moles and freckles and when you need to get something checked. And we went out to do that as a recording, a report here for the programme in advance of the summer season.
6: I think people know at this point, and hopefully they know, to look out for changes in their moles. So changes in size, shape, colour. We call it the ABCDE of melanoma. A is for asymmetry, B is for borders, C is for colour. So if there's different shades of colour within the same mole, D is for diameter. If you have any mole that's bigger than 6 millimetres, especially a new mole, just get a check by your GP. And E is evolving, so any changes.
5: Yeah, it was very informative, you know, and she went through all of the different bits and we talked about what to look out for. And I was there in reporter mode that day. So, you know, basically I was going out that evening to the Institute to record a one-to-one interview with the dermatologist and also to record a video on my phone of, you know, the different moles and freckles and different things that you see in your arms and your body to try and find out, I suppose, really to bring you guys a digital video of what we should be looking out for. And I said, you know, sure, look, when I'm there, I'm going to take the phone and I'm going to record all of this, and it'll be interesting to have to talk people through the different markings that you might see in your skin. But the doctor, being the professional that she is, said, well, look, if I'm going to look at your skin, you know, I need to do a full, basically give you the once over, and I need to look at all of the different things on your skin. And next thing, if you've never been through this before, I suppose maybe just to give you a bit of an insight, next thing you find yourself, well, you strip naked, basically, right? And the doctor looks at every inch of your body. Now, I mean, from the very top of your head to in between your toes and, you know, your rear end, every bit is examined through what I would describe as a kind of a little magnifier glass, you know, that you hold up to your eye, and they look at absolutely everything. And all seemed fine, you know. And we got to the top, I suppose, at one stage of my left arm. And she says, how long has that been there? And I suppose like myself, like an awful lot of other Irish people, I had noticed that there was a large freckle, as I thought that had been there in my upper arm. I noticed it had changed in shape. I noticed over the past couple of months it had got darker. It became something I noticed. It moved on from just being a small freckle to something that I was aware of, and something that in the back of my head I was saying, I should get that checked sometime. And in a very matter-of-fact way, the doctor says, do you know, I want to take that off. And that meant, because you couldn't do it there and then, it requires surgery, you get an appointment, you go to the hospital. So then I was up the walls about the surgery, and it wasn't really a surgery, I mean, to be honest. Like, you go to a hospital and you're in the hospital theatre. I went out actually early one morning before coming in here. And I mean, this isn't the medical explanation of what happened, but you know, you basically get the local anaesthetic and I imagine it's kind of lasered off and you're left with what I would describe as a bad cigarette burn on the top of your arm. Now it's pretty red. You know, it's no, like it's the kind of thing, if I'm wearing a t-shirt, people would say, oh, what happened to your arm? Did you get a cigarette burn in the top? You know, and then you can choose whether or not to go on and explain what happened. So got that done, all patched up, wear a shirt into work that day. Sure, nobody knows the thing. You wait then the couple of days or the week or two. I think it was about a week to get the results. And like, it's a worrying period, I'm not going to lie. It was, to be honest, I was probably in a bit of a heap actually about it, if I'm to be straight with you. And I thought to myself, like, imagine if I'm after spending my evening coming out to the institute to meet with a dermatologist to do an education informative advisory report about the signs and symptoms of skin cancer. And next thing, I find myself in a situation where I'm sitting in a hospital theatre room getting this thing burnt off my arm. So I was pretty panicked about it now. But in fairness, I will say I was very fortunate in that the biopsy came back within, I think I had the results within 7 days. They were a long 7 days, I'm not going to lie. But they came back within about 7 days, and I was never so delighted to hear the doctor down the other end of the phone saying, I can't even remember, to be quite honest with you, what medical term she used. But all I knew was it was grand and it wasn't cancerous. And that was great. Everything was fine. And come back in 2 years, and I can assure you, it's an appointment I am not going to miss. It's in the diary for next year. So you might say, why are you telling us this? Because we were actually aired this report on Daffodil Day to highlight issues around skin cancer. I'm telling you all of this for two reasons today. One, I would say to you, get your moles checked. Your spots, your freckles, your lumps, your bumps, anything. Anything you're concerned about, get it checked. The next time you're at the GP, the walk-in clinics, the new surgical institute in Dublin, it doesn't matter where, just go and get them looked at by a professional. When I heard the calls this morning to reduce the VAT of 23% on skincare products and on sun cream products, I just knew it was a campaign that I wanted to support, because we shouldn't be paying 23% VAT on something that prevents against skin cancer. The postmen, the firemen, the bin men, the farmers, all of our outdoor workers who are public workers shouldn't be paying 23% VAT on something that they're wearing for their work as part of their job. It's an occupational hazard. And in the same hour this morning, when I was listening to Dr. Katrina Ryan talking to Jonathan Healy here on News Talk and Breakfast, I'm listening to the final bill of how many million for storing electric buses due to a lack of chargers. What's the best use of public expenditure there? So I want to say to you today, we know from the Irish Cancer Society, about 70% of the Irish public consider sun cream to be too expensive. We know a 200ml bottle of sun cream with the 23% standard VAT rate is going to set you back about 20 quid. And how long do you get out of that if you're applying it correctly? And we're asking public workers whose job entails them to be and work outside to pay that full VAT rate. We should scrap it. We should find the money to do so. And that's my story. If you want to share your own experience with us, you can drop us an email. It's lunchtimelive@newstalk.com. Former Fianna Fáil Minister Conor Lenihan is with me here on the programme, because Conor, you had your own experience after something was spotted on television a number of years ago. Is that right?
7: That's right. Yeah, no, I was on prime time with Mary McCallaghan, and after the performance, I thought nothing of it, but I got a call from a consultant doctor in Galway. He and his wife had been watching the programme, and one of the panning camera shots in the panel show on RT said he had noticed that there was a kind of marble-like lump on my left jaw, just above my left jaw, and he said, you need to have that seen to. And I was quite surprised, because I'd kind of noticed but ignored it for quite a period, but it was actually getting larger. And of course the suggestion was that, you know, the doctor, a very nice doctor from Galway, he said, look, he was all embarrassed bringing me as a minister, you know, to point this out, you know. And I said, no, thank you very much for doing that, I will. And he then recommended a doctor I go and see. And then when I went to see the doctor in the matter, he said, look, it mightn't be cancerous, it might be benign. And like yourself, I suppose, he said, we'll have to do a biopsy now. And at the time, it was coming into Christmas, so I had a bit longer than yourself on this one. I had to wait for about a month.
5: Right.
7: Because it was coming into Christmas and the labs get crowded or something at that time, there's delays. And so I had a whole kind of Christmas worrying about this. Would it be cancer or would it
5: and
7: not
5: be? And that's an awful worry, Connor, isn't it? Like, it's on your mind.
7: It is a bit of an anxiety. In fact, it was so anxious in my case. When he told me that it, you know, having taken the biopsy, like, we don't know, we can't tell. He kind of felt it was probably benign, but he couldn't. He said he absolutely couldn't be sure.
5: So they have to be sure,
7: The test came back. So I decided I had to drive her, obviously, as a minister. I decided to walk back from the matter back to the Dáil. And when I was coming across the plinth, I ran into Sam Smith, the journalist. And Sam said to me, you don't look well, you look a bit grey in the face. And I said, yeah, I could do with a whiskey actually, this was at lunchtime. And I said, so I invited him into the visitor's bar, you know, and we had a whiskey. And he said, what has you looking so grey? I said, well, and I told him the story about, you know, it could be this lump thing, could be cancer.
5: Yeah.
7: But he said to me, he was a very good journalist, Sam Smith, as you probably know.
5: Yeah, yeah.
7: He said to me, you know, if this all goes clear and it's good, can I have the story? And I said, Sam, you can have another whiskey and you can definitely have the story if I come clear out of this. I'd be delighted to talk about it, because I did talk to the doctor before I started talking about it as well. But I did have an operation subsequently. It was, and it did turn out to be benign. But it reinforced to me, and I spoke to the doctor about it, that treated me on the thing. And I was down for about 6 hours on the operation, because it was behind, the lump was behind my maxillofacial muscles. So I was faced with the prospect, which the doctor unfortunately warned me about, because, you know, I was a public figure at that stage. I'm retired from that life now. But he said there was a real danger in the surgery, that the maxillofacial nerves that control your speech might be cut, because, you know, sometimes it's very difficult to disentangle those lumps, and if they're attached to the nerves, it could have meant that I would have had a kind of nerves gone on my left side, so I'd look like a kind of somebody who had, you know, palsy of some kind, you know, which wouldn't have been the best appearing in television or whatever, as a practicing politician, you know, or anybody in the public eye to that extent. So there was a huge worry around that. Mm-hmm. And I think really the only reason I discussed it with the doctor before going, is it of any value me publicising this? And he said, yeah, absolutely, because, you know, and obviously, you know, men in particular are less conscious of these moles and growths. I think that seems to be the general trend. That was the case all those years ago. But, you know, it really is important that you go and get expert advice rather than just GP advice when something like
5: absolutely.
7: That happens.
5: Absolutely. Absolutely.
7: The expert. I mean, I'm not blaming GPs in any respect, but I think the GPs don't often pick up on these things as much in actual
5: you need to see the dermatologist, all right. And funny you say that, Conor, the same conversation with the doctor this morning. I spoke to her is there any real value or benefit of me actually? Because it's a very personal story too, you know, and I was kind of over the last 4 or 5 months, like, it'd been on my mind, and then I came up today and I just thought, like, God, like, the weather's been so great, people are out and about, and we're all buying more sun cream than ever, which is, you know, a good thing. And like that, she too said, look, if one person listens to the discussion today and they go to a professional and they get, you know, whatever their spot or their freckle or whatever their mole checked out, and it helps them, then sure, you know, it can only be a good thing. And I know that's the same experience you had. You're keeping well, Connor, now, though.
7: I am, yeah. No, yeah. The other thing to warn people about is that this was and did turn out to be benign, non-cancerous growth, But there is a point that the doctor made to me subsequently, which I hadn't realized, that a benign cancerous growth left to itself can actually turn malign and cancerous. And this is something that people don't realize. They heave a breath of relief that, oh, it's benign, it's not cancer. But these things can actually turn and mutate and become cancerous as well.
5: It's better out, than in. The calls for the scrapping of the 23% fat rate, Conor, should that happen?
7: I probably think it should, because, I mean, obviously we're all aware of global warming and the changes in climate, the very sunny spell we're getting at the moment and probably will get more of. And that, I think, I'm open to correction, as I'm sure some of your listeners will know better than I do, but I understand that in Australia, where they have a particular problem with skin cancers of one kind or another because of the heat that they enjoy, that they don't charge VAT and have no tax. And so I wouldn't be talking about reducing. I don't think there should be tax on that at all, in the sense that I think it's a very good thing. And the other thing that Australia shares with us is that there's a high proportion of Irish people there, and skin conditions are very much studied in Australia because of that Irish influence, because the Irish skin is notorious in the dermatological world, for want of a better word. We're notorious because we have extremely sensitive skin in Ireland. It's just a feature of the country. So, like, if people are out in the sun today, use the creams or use a hat, because, a lot of people get heavily burnt on their forehead.
5: Absolutely. And loads of different, I suppose, kind of advisory messages around that. I want to bring in Deirdre Banas, Conor, just for a moment. Deirdre, you're a skin cancer survivor, isn't that right?
8: Yes, it is. Yeah, I am. Yeah. I started out with having skin cancer in 2018.
5: And did you have to go through treatment for that, Deirdre?
8: Well, I started out when I had a spot beside my nose, and it got a bit bigger and stuff like that. And I went to my doctor, and as Conor was saying there, my own doctor was treating it like just maybe a bit of a cold sore on the side there, or just, maybe an infection and that, and I've been treated for that for a while, but it actually didn't go away until I was sent down to a dermatologist in Waterford Hospital. And which another thing is, we're very limited on our, there's quite scarce dermatologists, definitely in the southeast. And so I was on a bit of a waiting list for a while, and then obviously I got a biopsy, and within a week or that, it came back that I had basal cell carcinoma, which is a form of skin cancer. And so at that stage, I got surgery on that, and I got that removed. And then, I discovered then two years later, between 2019 and 2020, appeared on my lip, which was quite sore at the time. And again, I went through the same process and ended up Waterford again. This stage, I started on a treatment called Effudex, which is a topical chemotherapy cream. So I was on that. It's a really intense 6 week treatment, and you have to apply the cream on morning and evening, and it burns the skin actually, and it starts off, the skin becomes red and like a pinky type of red, and the second week then it gets quite aggressive, and by the fourth week the skin is a scab forms over the actual sore that you have already there.
5: Right.
8: And what the whole idea is to bring the bad cells to the forefront, and then it falls off. But it's actually horrendous to look at.
5: God.
8: And
5: yeah.
8: It's like first degree burns.
5: Sounds very
8: then
5: sore.
8: Then again,
5: too.
8: After that treatment, the healing process, then within 6 months, I discovered I had more spots on my chest and on my back. So I had to go through the whole procedure of the topical chemotherapy Effudex. Now, I wouldn't be a hugely sun worshipper, but down through the years, with maybe not being, that's another thing, that we weren't educated properly enough to, the amount of sunscreen and sun creams to use and protect our skin properly and stuff like that. Because my skin cancer was all to do with sun exposure. And you're talking there about the VAT. Like, I would have reared six children. So obviously, you would make sure that the children had plenty of sunscreen on them, which meant I would have probably sparingly put some on myself, due to the fact that, like, you go through a lot of sunscreen with six children, so it would be quite expensive. And, and that's where we're at, the situation now, where there still is a lot of families that are finding it quite expensive to use certain types of sunscreen.
5: And it's not cheap, you know, like, and we were only talking about the difference in sun cream types and products in the show actually last week, you know, and the fact that they're of a certain standard in Ireland, but they aren't a luxury item. It's not fake tan, it's not foundation or, you know, a skin cosmetic product. Like, it's something we're telling people day in, day out, you should put this on you 365 days of the year, and then we've got a 23% fat rate on it. How are you keeping Deirdre at the moment? Are you doing okay?
8: I'm doing well now. You're doing well. Good, I have to say now, the after care and stuff like that, it's sort of, you know, there's a lot of different things going with that, fatigue and stuff like that, but I'm getting back to my normal self now again, so that's good. But going back to there about, like, I mean, I'm trying to now see about, I think we do need to nationally, as I mean, we've been campaigning publicly, and the Irish Cancer have, and politically for this, for to get this fat reduced. Mm-hmm. And, you know, it just keeps being pushed on the back burner. And, like, I mean, it's not a luxury item. I mean, it's an essential health product, and it can be a lifesaver. Mm-hmm. I mean, I have to put sunscreen on 365 days of the year.
5: Yeah.
8: And, you know, I wrote to the government about this.
5: Did you?
8: And they wrote back, yes, and they wrote back and said to me, you know, there are supermarkets and, you know, big department chains, which there are, that have their own brands and sell, you know, Aldi, Lidl, Tesco and all them, a cheaper product. But my skin is so sensitive, I have to use a certain type of brand. It's 28 euro every time I buy a tube of it.
5: I'm sure if you're meant to reapplying this, I heard them talking every 2 hours.
8: Yeah, and I mean, I've spoken to people, you know, that are on the ground level, people, the public, and, you know, I see them on the beach, and I mean, they're putting it on, they're putting loads on their children, and they're, but, you know, they're still being careful because the stuff is so expensive, and some people can't use the cheaper brands, they have to use a certain brand, you know, but either way, it shouldn't be classed as a beauty product.
5: No.
8: It's definitely a medical product because, in other words, it's helping people. It's all about prevention. And I know we've other ways of preventing from, you know, getting burnt out in the sun and stuff like that, you know, wearing your hat and covering up and stuff like that. But, you know, this is one huge part that us in Ireland go and use sunscreen, and it definitely needs to be abolished.
5: Texter here has got in touch, dear. They've been listening to you. I went last year. There was a thing on my own arm as well, and they discovered something actually on the sole of my foot when I was there. 6 stitches later, it was removed. I would have never checked that part of my body. Michelle Lonergan, do you know what? We're going to take a short break. There's a lot of people getting in touch about this today, about the calls to scrap the 23% fat on sun cream products. 087 1400 106 is the WhatsApp number. Stay with us. We'll be back in a moment.
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3: Lunchtime Live with Andrea Gilligan. 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
5: Yeah, we're talking about the calls to reduce the 23% VAT on sun cream today. And Michelle Lonergan, who's a cancer awareness nurse with the Irish Cancer Society, is with me on the programme here. Michelle, you're dealing with this day in, day out. We heard from Deirdre and Connor there a few moments ago. What is the real impact of not being able to afford sun cream to put on yourself daily?
20: Yeah, well, thanks for having me, Andrea, and thanks to Connor and Deirdre as well for sharing their own experience, because I think that's so important. And Deirdre, I know I can speak from personal, she's done huge work with the Irish Cancer Society in trying to, you know, abolish these this tax, and as well about raising awareness around skin cancer. But I suppose research even carried out by the Irish Cancer Society, as you said at the beginning, found that 1 in 10 people aren't using sun cream due to the cost. And, you know, 7 in 10 people think that it is too expensive. And we're advising people to wear sunscreen as part of sun protection. And when it comes to the cost factor, that's really a challenge for so many people. And as well as that, we know that people don't apply enough of it. And if you're paying more for a product, you're more likely to use it more sparingly. So again, that's not providing optimum protection when it comes to skin cancer prevention.
5: It's free in other countries.
20: I know. It's crazy, really. And the fact that we're paying, you know, the tax on it as well is wrong. And as Deirdre said, you know, when you have a large family, she had a family of six children, and you're protecting everybody there as well, a cost factor does come into
5: Absolutely, it does. And I mean, we're talking about it today because, you know, I suppose really the reason being, it was mentioned earlier in the news this morning. I know the Padraig Tobin, the Inter leader, who has his own experience of this, has been calling for it. And we've obviously got the host in the EU presidency over the next couple of months. And it's really an EU decision around the VAT directive. But I suppose I was sharing my own experience with listeners. Fortunately, you know, all was good and all was fine. But I'm now aware of the worry and the concern that comes around waiting for something like this. And when I heard the calls today, I thought to myself, you know, we really should talk about this on the programme. Shirley is with me. Shirley, you were diagnosed with cancer a number of years ago. Is that right?
21: Yes, I was diagnosed in 2004. With a mole on my shoulder.
5: And tell us about that, Shirley.
21: I had surgery on that to get it off, but I didn't really think much of it because I thought, oh, you know, it's gone now and that's it. But no, I didn't know because I suppose we weren't educated enough at the time. It came back in my lung. I had to get half the lung out. Then it came back a year later in my adrenal gland and my ovary, then I came back again in my ovary 6 weeks after, and between 2004 and 2013 I've had 10 surgeries, 3 of which are on my brain, and I have lost my job. Well, I didn't lose my job, I had to retire. I was a paramedic in Limerick, and I had to retire because I couldn't remember things. And I did tried to work a bit when I was going through all of these surgeries, and I was going on treatments. One treatment was called interferon, and it broke me. It really did. Your fingernails would fall out. You'd be bleeding. It's an awful heavy drug to take. And then after that, I got told I was dying, and basically they couldn't do anything because it kept popping up. I mean, within 6 weeks, mm-hmm. it had popped up again and again. And I got this drug called Ipilimumab. It was one of the first ABABs that came out. But I that's all, you know, in the past. But I'd like to, you know, I'm sorry, I'm lost.
5: No, you're okay. You're okay, Shirley. Take your time. You're okay. So with everything you've gone through, right, over the past decade, I've no doubt that, yeah. I mean, this thing of paying 23% VAT on a bottle of sun cream, I presume you're back in the calls to scrap that.
21: Yes. Yeah. Oh, scrap it.
5: Yeah. Like, we're not looking for the stuff for free. You know, we're just saying if the VAT was removed.
21: Was gone, yeah. Because it is. Like, I'm on disability now. And it's expensive to buy.
5: Mm.
21: You know, it's €20 a bottle. And, like, kids are definitely... Now, sunbeds and sun were my definite cause.
5: Yeah, okay.
21: So, but I think, to tell you the truth, after the brain, it went into the brain, that's when everything changed.
5: That's when it changed.
21: Really, really changed. I had to give up everything then and move back home. And I was 42 when that happened. So, you know.
5: It's been really life-changing for you, Shirley, though.
21: Yeah. And even up to this year, I was only in hospital there a few weeks ago, getting lumbar punctures done and scans, and because of pains in your head and pains, you know, it doesn't stop with surgery. It's constant.
5: The long-lasting impact of it.
21: It does, yeah. Big lung, and you're taking drugs, and the drugs are turning your body inside out, and like there's days I can't get out of bed. I don't even get up because I'm not able, and I have no physical energy. And, you know, I was a go-getter. You know, I wasn't one to sit down and feel sorry for myself, and I still am it. I'd be cursing and blinding if I wanted to go somewhere and I wasn't able. But it's a medical... And you said there about ambulance, fire brigade, police officers, all those guys are wearing short sleeve. And when I was working, after I got it the first time in 2004, I did ask for every vehicle to have sun cream. And I was basically laughed at. What are you on about? But anyway, I just wanted to say they really deserve to have it in their car.
5: Yeah,
21: throw it
5: And I know some do, but some don't, and I know that because they've been getting in touch to tell us that. But I do really appreciate, Shirley, you getting in touch and sharing your story with us today. And I know some people are texting and saying, not all sun cream's €20. You can get stuff at €10, €11. You can, but as Deirdre told us earlier, when you've had skin cancer and the impact of some of the medication, your skin is very sensitive in the aftermath of that. And you know, there's certain products you can and can't use, and probably the ones you can use are those at the upper limit. Shirley, thank you for getting in touch. Really appreciate your time here in the programme, and look after yourself, and thanks for joining us. The email is lunchtimelive@newstalk.com. John is on the line. John, you were listening to the discussion here today.
1: Yeah, hi Andrew.
5: How are you doing?
1: Okay.
5: Yes, I can indeed, John.
1: Yeah, very good, thanks. Yeah, listen, I suppose, I listened to the call, and I think first and foremost, thanks for raising the topic. It's a very topical issue. So I work in the construction industry, work for a company based in Cork called Mainline Group, but we issue all our staff with safety sunblock every year. We issue them with a brand new set of safety sunglasses, and we do briefings every summer. We have a campaign. I'm also involved with an organisation in Ireland. I'm actually the chair of the Irish branch of the Institution of Occupational Safety and Health. You're dead right, Andrea. It is an occupational hazard working outside the staff, and employers need to step up and provide their staff with the appropriate controls. As I said, we do this every year in our own workplace.
5: Yeah.
1: We do a lot of work with ESB networks across the entire country.
5: Yeah. And I'm sure there's a lot of good employers like yourself that do, John. I'm sure there's a lot.
1: Yeah, I mean, we teamed up with... we've kind of teamed up with Healthy Ireland. We've involved with the National Cancer Control Programme. And we do a briefing to them. I'll forward it on to them, by all means, if anybody can benefit from some of the information we publish that we get from the SunSmart Programme, which talks about the five S's, about slip-on clothing, slopping on the sunscreen, slapping on a wide-brimmed hat if you possibly can, seeking shade and slide on sunglasses. That's the five S's from the Healthy Ireland SunSmart campaign. But we promote it every year. We get out across all our sites. give the staff a briefing on it and encourage them to look after themselves.
5: So there's rules there basically for employers, which is
1: absolutely
5: good.
1: And the scrapping
5: of the VAT, you'd support that as well, John. You would.
1: Anything, Andrea, that can help, yeah, I appreciate. Yeah. Not everybody will be as proactive, maybe companies I work for, but anything that will help, that will reduce this scourge on society. You know, I don't think any of us don't know anyone that's not being touched by cancer. And again, your callers on today, you know, it's humbling to listen to their stories.
5: Katrina O'Riordan, thanks a million, John, for getting in touch. Appreciate that. 1800 453 106 is the number. Katrina O'Riordan's a pharmacist in Cork. Like, Katrina, you probably see people coming in and they're browsing through the shelves and they're picking up the products, and I'm sure a lot are looking at it going, well, which is the most cost effective?
0: Hi, Andrea, how are you? Thanks for having me on. Absolutely. I think cost is a huge factor for people. But I think as well, it's advice. And I think if you have the right product and you're using it correctly, you can make sure that you're spending your money on the right thing for you and for your family, you know. We get, you know, parents coming in, small babies, wondering what they should use. And obviously, unfortunately, there is no safe period of time a young baby should be in the sun, what they want for their kids. We have farmers coming in, so a bit like your previous callers, we'd be advising them that they are at much higher risk when they're outdoors. So I'm rurally based, so it's very topical for us. And I think a lot of the time people are coming in, they're looking at the products. It's a bit of a minefield. They're not too sure what's going to protect them and what's suitable. And I think we find very much our role is in education, in educating people, like your previous caller said, about applying and reapplying. You know, I think people don't realise that. Particularly people, we're not too far from the coast. So people going to the beach, and they're great for sunscreen when they go, but unfortunately then you're in the water, you've got a towel, you're rubbing off the sand, and you're kind of exfoliating the sunscreen off again. So I think correct use is something that is really important to people. So that's the role that we find ourselves in a lot of the time, explaining to people what's on offer and what's available and what they should use for their particular family.
5: Yeah, and in terms of, you know, if the VAT were to be removed, we're maybe talking about 4 to 6 euro or something on a product. But when you're putting it on every 2 hours to 3 and 4 and 5 children, it all adds up, Katrina.
0: Yeah, absolutely. And I think, you know, I suppose, you know, I think the Irish people in general would have been probably, you know, more likely to buy something for their holidays. And I think the way the summers are going, I think we've realised that actually you are talking about an everyday essential now. So I think as pharmacists, we would absolutely recommend anything at all that is going to improve access and make the products more accessible, because you know, the more accessible they are, obviously, the more likely they are to use them. And I suppose just to couple that then with things like education, I suppose I have teenagers, and you know, it's really hard to get through to them that you do need it. If they've lovely fresh skin, they have no wrinkles, they're happy out, and you're trying to get through to them that this is really important. So what I find is, you know, a spray, even though, you know, sometimes a cream would have better coverage, but a spray used correctly can be, you know, a little bit more palatable.
5: It's better than nothing.
0: Or your teenager with acne, where, you know, some sun creams can really clog the pores. We would sell sun creams that are specifically for acne-prone patients.
5: No, it's worth learning. It's worth learning about it, Katrina, and you're right to flag that as well. And I see a text in here saying, I totally agree with the call to remove the VAT on sunscreen products. You might also be interested to know that the VAT on most medical supplies, like your first aid kits, your bandages, etc., it's also there. So having sunscreen registered as a medical necessity, which it is, wouldn't necessarily mean that the VAT would be removed. And finally, just to say, I think it's a great conversation, delighted to listen to it today, but I've always thought if the government cared about the people, the cost of living, this would be an essential item, would be a free item, says this texter. The email's lunchtimelivenewstalk.com. I didn't realise when I kind of shared this experience at the very start of the programme, and look, I know I'm one of the very, very, very, very fortunate people to be telling you this in the aftermath, you know, and that all's okay, but I know for others who've shared their stories with us today that wasn't necessarily the case. But look, whatever, your moles, your freckles, your bumps, your lumps, get them checked out. Go to a professional. 087 1400 106. As always, that's the WhatsApp number. We'll take a short break. Back in a moment.
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5: €250,000, that's what we're giving away in the cash machine tomorrow afternoon after 3. 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Now, this. To answer all of your outdoor storage questions, Jenny Sheehan, co-host of Rip It Up, the Renovations podcast, and interior stylist Sarah Doyle of Retwigged are both with me in studio. Good afternoon.
26: Good afternoon. How are things?
5: Well, my own, I'm not even going to call it a garden. I'm rewilding at the moment is the approach I've taken just due to a lack of care and vigilance. But storage is the big issue for a lot of listeners, isn't it?
26: Yeah, and I think for me, it's all about organization because I think you can buy a big shed and you can throw everything in it. And can you ever find anything in that shed again? You can't.
27: There's several sheds in my case.
26: That's my word for the day is organization.
5: So what do we need to consider?
27: Well, so I was messaged about outdoor cushions because that's the big thing, isn't it? So you have this nice patio furniture set and you have the sun lounger and you have all the lovely bits and pieces and the scatter cushions to go with them. Where are you going to put them?
26: Yeah.
27: And unless if you're like me and the shed is full to the brim with God knows what is even, and actually we're clearing it out because we're moving. But the, yeah, where do you put those? So an outdoor cushion storage box.
5: But then it's another unit.
26: It's another unit. Where are you going to put that?
27: Yeah, okay. So this isn't a big shed. This is like, you can double it up as an occasional table nearly. So ours is like a box. We made it out of wood.
5: All right.
27: And it's a DIY. Now there was some tips and things that we learned along the way of doing it. It was a YouTube special. But basically, it just means you've actually got a surface then. So you know when you've got a barbecue? So you've your table and everybody's around the table. You've your barbecue. But then where are you putting the salads and everything else? So this doubles as somewhere to put your salads
5: genius.
27: And your food.
5: Absolutely.
27: Hello, you know?
5: I wasn't convinced, Sarah, initially, but you have me on board. So you've sort of made like a buffet-style serving table, a wooden box that lives outside the house.
27: Absolutely.
5: For storing
27: and also hello, potting bench. So you know when you want to pot up a few little plants into a pot?
5: Love this.
26: I don't personally know, but
5: yeah.
27: Okay, this is just me then.
5: Yeah.
27: But so this is like a multi-purpose
5: piece of furniture.
27: That's a great
5: idea. And cost effective if you're handy and you can do it yourself.
27: Or if you can't do it yourself, places like outdoorliving.ie have similar type boxes. So it's a lid, lift up, in the go the cushions.
5: Multi-purpose.
27: Safe over the winter time, dry and
5: what's your recommendation?
26: Well, because my garden is so tiny, I don't have space to put the cushions in the first place. But what I did do, because I love lying out, especially in these weeks, is I put up two hooks on the diagonal walls of my tiny little box garden and I have a hammock hanging up there. A lovely little fabric hammock in a lovely colour that I bought online. I think it was at Hammock Giant or one of those places in a passion I love. And I've had it for years and I love it because it folds away into nothing and I throw it into my ottoman and storage in my living room when I'm finished with it. I mean, literally folds into, you know,
5: the size of a big towel.
26: A small towel, like it's really nothing. But then I can sprawl out all day, full length, you know, swaying away in my back garden. It's like having a sun lounger, but not with no storage requirements.
5: Listener here is wondering, 087 1400 106, the WhatsApp number, where can I get rid of old and broken outdoor furniture? I have a plastic wicker type chair. They're falling apart. I'm wondering, will I have to rent a skip or where can I get rid of them? It is quite big.
26: I would just first of all see, does anybody want it? Because you never know, even if it's broken now, that plastic wicker is difficult to replace. But somebody might want the cushions from it, somebody might want something. So I throw it up, be honest about the fact that it's broken, don't try to sell something, but see does anybody want to take it away for free, give it a week or two, and then if not, you are going to have to hire, not a skip, but you might have to drive it to, you know, a rubbish centre.
27: Ballyogan, somewhere like that if you're in Dublin, and take those.
5: Can you put your outdoor furniture into this magic box?
27: It's not that big. Now I'm going to measure your expectations now. It's the size of a large console. So it's not, you know, like it would be big enough for cushions, but no, I wouldn't be putting my actual
5: the chairs won't fold. No, because the listener's wondering about, should you be bringing in your garden furniture? My metal chairs have rust on them. I don't have storage. You see, that's the problem. I have to leave the whole lot out all year.
26: If it's just a case of rust, there's a potential that you could treat those. I would take photos, or even if you can bring one up to some local hardware shop and say, is there something I can spray on this or paint this with? And you might get a few years out of it by leaving
27: like
26: it outside
27: then. Rust coat. Yeah, so if you brush off the worst of the rust, and then there's like a solution that you can put on, which is like an anti-rusting kind of varnish,
26: and then you could
27: just recoat them with an outdoor metal paint. But I would get a really, really good outdoor furniture cover. So Woody's do them. I mean, a lot of companies online.
5: Yeah, do you know, I have one, but can I just say on them, right? The thing about them is they blow in the wind. Like next thing it's December and January and this thing is at night, it's 3 a.m. and it's lashing against the chair. You know, there's a noise off it.
26: And they're not that pretty.
27: There is
26: too. They kind of look a bit unfinished, I think.
27: Yeah, it's probably why I never really actually get round to putting ours on.
5: Yeah, I know. That's the problem. Listener wondering, where do you recommend for buying actually a decent sized shed?
26: So there's a few places that I did my homework on this because I have to tell you I don't have a shed would I look? I've asked everyone I know and I've trawled the internet and I will tell you the top recommendations I got. MCD Sheds came highly recommended. Maybe one or two mixed reviews, but they're a huge company, so that's fair enough. Shanette, Shanette, a place called Ballyfree. Ideal Woodcrafts down in Waterford. And I will say to anyone listening, look online, especially if you're in the market for a good shed, a steel shed, because they last a really long time.
27: Yeah,
26: check adverts, check Done Deal, check Facebook. People could be moving for whatever reason, upsizing, downsizing, and especially if it's metal, it's likely to be, you know, still in good nick. So check there first.
27: Adman sheds are fantastic
5: as well. Any advice on something that locks and could store golf clubs? I wouldn't have thought they're the kind of thing you leave outside now.
26: You just have to invest in a good lock.
27: Yeah. I think the metal ones would be probably more secure from that point of view. So I would go metal rather than wood.
5: Okay. Your DIY bits, your equipment, all of this kind of stuff, right? Storage solutions for storage. Like I find this myself. I mean, there's bits of stuff thrown everywhere.
26: Yeah. There's an unreal place, there's a few of them. This is me researching out, called Rack Zone. Have you ever heard of this?
5: No.
26: Rack Zone. They do lots of really good storage solutions and shelving and hooks and hanging, and you can design it for your own space. So check them out. But you might have your own.
27: I think that's the thing. If you've got a shed, rather than just throwing everything in randomly, you need to have that shed kind of organized with shelving and as you say, the hooks and all the places that actually things can land on.
5: It's the half paint tins and, you know, the sample pots. Like I have a whole, there's a whole shelf in the shed full of sample pots.
27: With the move, we've literally just gone through years and years and years of tins for that very reason, because obviously you don't want to leave that for our neighbours, for our new owners.
5: Bin storage solutions, how expensive are they? Do you recommend them?
26: I think they look great. You know, I mean, you can get them custom built, but bins are typically a standard size. So there are standard size ones out there for two bins, for three bins. Even if they're kind of not great looking, could you put a bit of planting around them or something like that?
27: Yeah.
26: They start at a few hundred quid. They go up to whatever you want.
27: And sedum roofs. I've seen some that you can get that you can actually then have a little sedum roof on top of the bin storage. So then it turns it more aesthetically pleasing there.
26: How lovely. That's a great idea.
5: Does the position of the shed, does that make a difference?
26: Yeah. It's not supposed to be shoved up against a hedge or against a wall, because all sorts of stuff can get stuck in there. You need it to be ventilated. So sheds need to be quite well ventilated. Unless you're using it as a garden room, it should be quite breathable and should be ventilated. Yeah, so there, you need a bit of airflow around in the space around.
5: As well, okay. And just very finally, we're looking for, like, is there some sort of a thing for the outdoor toys, the bits? Sure, again, that just comes back to...
27: Yeah, the wooden... Back to my DIY wooden box. Yeah. I'll send my husband around.
5: Yeah, you have to send a picture. Listener says, I wouldn't leave anything valuable like golf clubs or anything that might be susceptible to being stolen outside, or even in a damp or outdoor shed, even insulated ones as well. Don't think they're going to be as safe or as good for minding your good golf clubs as a house during the winter period.
26: Yeah,
5: they're right about that.
26: I'd be nervous. Yeah.
5: Jenny Sheehan and Sarah Doyle, thanks a million to you both for joining us here on the Home Squad this Thursday afternoon. Thanks to all of you for getting in touch today. We appreciate you sharing your personal experiences with us. The production team show was produced by Niamh Hamill, Heather Blackburn, research by Laura Hannan and Rory Galvin. Michael Quilligan was on sound. The editor is Aisling Moore. Sean will be with you next. Shane Beattie will keep you company tomorrow, and I'll chat to you on Monday.
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0: It's been reported today that a TV journalist in LA has received praise for being calm under pressure. Rachel Menatoff completed her live report on the heatwave while a huge cockroach crawled up her neck. Afternoon, you're welcome to the Moncrief Show. On the show today, cooking with kids, shirtless men, and are Fianna Fáil and Fine Gael the same thing? All that and more coming up over the next 2 hours. First, though, here's Bernie with the news.
1: Across Ireland, this is the home of conversation.

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2: Two children per day presenting to the emergency departments with the more minor type injuries. But those numbers, 30 patients admitted with severe brain injuries in the last 2 years since the ban, are stark.
3: Retailers are being asked not to sell disposable barbecues for the duration of a status orange forest fire warning. The Department of Enterprise agreed to the move following a request from the National Directorate for Fire and Emergency Management. Disposable barbecues are being blamed for a blaze in Killarney National Park this week. Finally, what young women are increasingly using their bras to hold essential items. A new survey found Gen Z women feel handbags are old-fashioned. Instead, they're using their underwear to store their phones, makeup and keys. Stylist Cathy O'Connor says she can understand the need to feel more mobile.
4: Society as a general thing, we are more mobile, and absolutely having hands-free bags is a huge thing. We got crossbodies, we got bum bags, but I'm just not sure it's a phenomenon that's going to kick off, even though they say it's there, because there are things that are absolutely practical. You've got your keys, you've got your you know, you've got your phone, you've definitely got a lipstick, and you've got maybe credit cards or bank cards.
3: And that's it for now. More at 3.
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8: Good afternoon, I'm Kate Henshaw. Rory McIlroy begins his latest attempt at victory in the Open Championship this afternoon. The Masters champion last won the major in 2014 and tees off at Royal Birkdale at 3:15 today. Tom McKibben finished his opening round at Royal Birkdale on 1 over par. Cork amateur David Hower is in the middle of his first day, sitting on 2 over with 10 holes played. Padraig Harrington has just started his opening round, while Offaly man Shane Lowry tees off just after 2:50. Sam Prendergast will start out half for Ireland's Nations Championship game against New Zealand on Saturday morning. Head coach Andy Farrell has named Connacht's Sean Jansen on the bench after his debut against Japan last week. Farrell says he's ready to take on the All Blacks.
9: He's been unbelievably consistent, and not just consistent, but some top performances, certainly for Connacht this year, and he's back there up at test level, so I don't think he'll be overawed by what's in front of him at all. He'll just be himself.
8: And reigning Formula One world champion Lando Norris will serve a 10-place grid penalty for this weekend's Belgian Grand Prix. His McLaren car will be fitted with a new battery, the fourth this season so far, and one more than is allowed. The penalty will be applied to his grid position after qualifying on Saturday. To access 3 free Off the Ball podcasts a month, download the Go Loud app now.
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10: 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Now, I just want to give you a warning about an item we will be doing. It's around 2:40. We're going to do an item on school shootings. Now, obviously, this is a phenomenon, an American phenomenon, and we're going to be talking to a guy called John Romano, who actually carried one out, as in went into his own high school with a gun. He's since served a prison term, and now he says he advocates for an end to that kind of violence, and all violence, indeed. But just, you know, kids are off school and all that kind of stuff. So just a warning on all that. Though after 3 o'clock, it will be So You Think You're an Adult. They'll be in it again. And one of the questions they'll be dealing with is, my husband keeps getting into the bath with me and I want him to stop. And for some reason, he won't take the hint. The Paddy Power Comedy Festival kicks off today, week in the Ivy.

0: Gardens in Dublin, featuring the usual raft of comedic talent, and among them will be someone with obviously a very strong association with comedy, but who's never done a solo comedy show before. It's called Out of His Head. Richard Cooper, good afternoon to you.
1: Hiya, Sean. Thanks very much indeed for having me.
0: Is it, when you look at your career so far, would you say it was mostly acting, though? Because I think of you as an actor now, really, then.
1: It kind of is, really. I suppose I've always done both. And I mean, I got into acting really from being interested in music. And I mean, that all goes down to my childhood and all that. And my parents were very much involved in music. So I did an opera. I ended up doing an opera when I was 9. And so
0: what was the opera?
1: The opera was called Amal and the Night Visitors. Very, very, very famous. Huge production in Ireland.
0: Yes, right. Okay.
1: But it was a school production in my mother's school. My mother was an Irish and music teacher. Mm. And it was on in Loretta Crumlin. And then it sort of transferred, if you like. It's sort of like a schoolboy, school person's version of the West End. It transferred to the RDS.
0: Oh.
1: And it played there as their Christmas kind of opera.
0: Mm.
1: And so that was my first taste of it, really, of being on stage. And but I had to learn a whole part. Like, I was the only boy in this opera amongst a whole raft of girls, which actually was pretty good deal, I think.
0: Yeah.
1: And I really enjoyed it. And so I kind of never really had a buzz like that. And as a result, I think I probably always had a bit of an issue with kind of being in school anyway. Mm. So that was a perfect like opportunity to not deal in the real world.
0: But there was a period where you wanted to pursue a career as a classical singer.
1: There was.
0: As the man said to George Best, where did it all go wrong?
1: Exactly. So you're putting me in the category, George Best. That's great. A win-win. I probably went down that line for a little while, and it was something, again, like that my parents both did. My dad was a tenor, my mother was a soprano. So I learned a lot of the songs that they would have learned. And I trained as a classically, you know, I went to the College of Music and all of that. So I was singing all this formal stuff and how to project the voice and all that. And it just got a little bit kind of restricting, I think, or, you know, restrictive, the whole training aspect of it. And I remember a friend of mine saw me in the Fesh Ceoil. I entered the Fesh Ceoil at the age of 19, and I was up against, like, it's obviously an amateur competition, but I was up against all these people like in their 40s and 50s. And like, the thing about the Fesh Ceoil is back then is that you all prepared the same song, right? So, which was blow, blow, the winter wind, thou art not so unkind as man's ingratitude. So it's a Shakespeare song put to music. But he had to, my friend, endure like 40 people singing this, and I was on I was on last. And like a true kind of, you know, test of our friendship. And you get recalled if you're, you know, if they think you sing the stock song well, you get recalled. So I did get recalled, and I came second. And apparently I came second because I took a breath in the middle of a phrase.
0: Oh.
1: Which is just unforgivable.
0: Mm.
1: After winter and before wind, I think. And I got second place. So it was a kind of an indication to me that maybe, you know, I'd always been doing impressions of people and doing, you know, comedy stuff. And I mean, mainly impressions of people that came into the house, I have to say. And I wish, you know, I still wish they were, you know, extremely kind of worldwide famous, because then I'd have earned a fortune.
0: Yes.
1: at a much younger age. So it sort of, I think it sort of was an indication to me that I wanted to go down a looser kind of.
0: Yeah. And then it was acting in Trinity.
1: Yeah, I got into the acting course in Trinity, did an audition. It was the first time I think there was a proper recognized formal acting training, because I really didn't know what to do, you know, when I left school. Mm. I got a singing scholarship to the College of Music for a year. But after that, I was thinking, like, what am I actually going to do? I don't know. So I thought maybe about going to London, and then this course came up in Trinity. So I thought, no, I'll do that. And I mean, when I say I'll do that, I auditioned for it and managed to get in, which was brilliant. Mm. And it led to, you know, the snowball effect of getting work as an actor, like jobbing kind of theatre work. And then eventually doing stuff in the Abbey and the Gate and all that.
0: And but in the early days, you kind of went to New York and London a bit as well.
1: I did, yeah. I went to New York with the originally with the okay. Well, as part of my training in Trinity, we went to America, and I ended up you know doing a 3-week course in the Eugene O'Neill Theatre Centre in the American musical. And there's a bit of a story there where everybody had to get, you know, a leotard, and as part of the 3-week course, because we were doing American musical kind of dance routines and tap dance routines and everything. So I was late to the game, and I went up to Dance World on Parnell Square and I said, "Do you have a leotard in my size, please?" And they said, "We don't have a leotard, but we can give you a cat suit." And I was like, "What the hell is a cat suit?" But anyway, she showed me what a cat suit was, and I said, "I need a pair of tap shoes as well to go with that." And she said, "What size?" And I said, 10. And she said, "I don't think we've got 10. We've got ones in white that are tap shoes in your size." So I said, "Okay, yeah, grand." So I tried on the cat suit and the tap shoes, and all, like, you know, looked reasonably ridiculous to me, but not as ridiculous as when we were lined up in the Eugene O'Neill Theatre Centre and I was wearing the same outfit as the women. And the men were wearing, all the lads were wearing a slightly different outfit. They had the black tap shoes and I had the white ones with a little strap. So basically they were like sandal sort of, you know, tap shoes.
0: Did they make you change it? Or
1: no,
0: it was New York.
1: No,
0: it was
1: no, but the choreographer kind of went, "Okay, I see. All right. I see what we have here." So, it was a nice intro into it.
0: And were you tempted to stay in New York and pursue things there?
1: Yeah, I kind of was. You know, I was there for about a year and a half, I suppose, and I got a certain amount of acting work. I actually did the ad. I don't know if there are people, you know, what kind of age your listenership is, but if anyone remembers Sean, it's 3 o'clock in the morning. Yeah, but it's breakfast time back home.
0: Yeah,
1: that was me. I was the first gig I got in New York, and actually was shot in New York. And I mean, like, you travel all that way and you get a bloody galty hat. And so that was the first thing I did. And I got some theatre work, and it was mainly theatre. But then I met my my wife, basically. Mm. So I came back.
0: Yeah.
1: And, so it's all her fault.
0: But your wife works in advertising, that's...
1: Yeah.
0: She was, like, giving you gigs.
1: She was.
0: Yeah.
1: She was.
0: She
1: didn't give me that gig.
0: Okay, right.
1: But yeah, she worked in an advertising agency, and we met actually doing demos for, I'm sure I'm allowed to say it, Smithix, which is obviously a very romantic pulling kind of product. One word borrowed another, so I stayed. I stayed in Ireland.
0: Ah, right.
1: And that's more or less around the time when I met Barry Murphy as well, and we started the madness of doing.
0: How did you meet him? Can you remember the
1: circumstances? We met because I was doing a show. I was doing a musical called A Slice of Saturday Night, again very highbrow, in Andrews Lane, and that was a musical kind of set in the '60s, and it was all about, you know, boyhood dreams and adolescence and stuff, and I met Barry because the sound engineer thought myself and Barry were brothers. She said, "You must be related to Barry Murphy." And I was like, "I don't know who you're talking about."
0: No, I could see that. Yeah, absolutely, you could see that.
1: And I've said before, like, it was worse for Barry because people were saying to him, "Richard, how?" And he was like, "What is Richard? Is it some kind of a disease that I, you know?" We had known about each other, and then we met and we got on like a house on fire, just, you know, made each other laugh and really kind of buzzed off each other. To the extent that, you know, we were kind of entertaining ourselves and we'd go out and go to parties and stuff, and we'd just literally kind of riff off each other with regard to football, particularly. Football was our main kind of connection, I suppose, and taking the mickey out of people who talked about it for a living.
0: Yeah.
1: And we realized that people were kind of listening to what we were doing, and, like, you know, you'd be at a party and the music would be going down, the volume would be going down, people would be actually kind of engaged with what we were doing. Barry was doing stuff in the Comedy Cellar at the time with Mr. Trellis, and then we kind of just, yeah, we just focused on doing more stuff together, and then Gary came on board, and RTE somehow took a risk on it.
0: Do you know anything about it? Because I would imagine that would have been a hard sell to RTE, that we'll have a segment at the end of the sports coverage where you basically take the mickey of everything that's happened over the last 2 hours.
1: Absolutely. And I think if it was now, I don't think it would be accepted. And I think if it was done in those, done through those formal channels, like if it was, say, through the Variety Department, as it was called then, the Variety Department. That was not so long ago. They had a department called the Variety Department.
0: Well, they used to call it the Entertainment, but then they decided that was sticking their neck out. So they just said it's Variety.
1: Exactly. Let's not push it. unintentionally entertaining. But yeah, so it sort of, we went through the side door, the back door, I suppose, through sport. And it emerged really, as opposed to it being a big flag waving thing, that this is, we're going to be really funny, and this is a really new funny show on RTE, which I think actually was the death knell for a lot of comedy that was produced or entertainment on RTE, was that they were kind of, you know, egging it on and doing all this PR stuff about it before it even had gone on screen. So people were going, oh yeah, is it? We'll see about that.
0: Yeah.
1: And no better people to destroy a bit of creativity than us.
0: And so then what was the turnaround? Because you were obviously under pressure. You know, you were doing this, you were doing comedy almost in real time.
1: We were, yeah. And I mean, when it started out, we were literally in the same studio as the people we were taking the mickey out of, like Bill O'Hurley, Dunphy and Brady. And well, Brady wasn't on board then, but Giles was there. And so, yeah, we did. We were literally like jotting down what they had said, or what the commentator might have said, and doing a spin on it. And I mean, the first, in 1998, it was called Après Match because of the French World Cup. That's where it took place. And we were, you know, the first few episodes of Après Match, we were talking nonsense, like for about 5 minutes. We were on live, you know? Mm. And it was really sort of a bit of a free for all, and I was seeing people like Trevor Brooking, you know, who's a bit meandering anyway. But I had the license to be as meandering as I wanted, which is baffling to me. And Barry was doing Frank Stapleton with the box on his head, which he did on the end.
0: Yes, indeed, that
1: she did as well. So it snowballed really all at once. And I mean, one of the things I was saying to Simon on the phone was that in those days, like there was such a focus on RTE, whereas now the viewing habits of everyone are so completely different and varied. Yeah. And also it was around the time when Ireland actually were good at football.
0: Mm.
1: They managed to qualify for stuff. So there's a massive kind of, you know, focus concentration on what RTE's output was.
0: Yeah.
1: So as a result of that, we were kind of in everyone's kind of mindset, I guess.
0: Yeah, and the panels were stars as well.
1: Well, of course they were, absolutely. Yeah. And we sort of inadvertently really capitalized on that. We didn't sort of know. And there was no internet. You know what I mean? It's hard to believe that now, but there was no, you weren't like looking at your social media feed to see how something went down or what the reaction was to it. You're just, you know, and we decided to take a punt on doing a live version of the show in Vicar Street in 2000. And that was pushed by Richard Cook, and who's a, you know, producer and an agent and everything. And we kind of thought, we just no idea really how the sales were going to go. And the first night of it, it was like, honestly, we were walking out onto the pitch, and the crowd were all lads in the kind of, I guess, teens up to kind of the age of 30 or 40, but they were going, yeah! You know, it was just insane, the reaction. And like, you know, later when I did, we did an impression of Mick McCarthy after the Saipan debacle, and I did it at the Cork Opera House, and literally, get out, you know, like, I'm not actually him. to remind people.
0: Yeah.
1: But it really definitely did capture.
0: Yeah, it was a singularly Irish thing as well.
1: Yeah, absolutely. And I think that's a really good point, that it's not really something, I mean, as we can tell from what happened in the World Cup last night, they're not brilliant at laughing at themselves. I mean, especially if you're really kind of poking fun. It's something they're quite sensitive about, which is football. And they take their punditry and everything extremely seriously over there. I mean, it's kind of incredible that, like, you know, here we are all these years later and, you know, they lost the game last night and they have to blame somebody. So they blame the German.
0: Yeah. Yes. Usefully.
1: Yeah. Like, but, you know, Germany.
0: Have you, because we're in the World Cup, have you looked at a match occasionally and thought, oh, I wish we were still doing this? Or has that gone in a way?
1: There are moments in the match where, not so much with punditry, but there are moments that, you know, I just think the whole, like, emphasis on Beckham and FIFA and all that, I think there's a lot of material there that we would have had a field day with. More, I suppose, like, just visually kind of comic material as opposed to it, as I say, you know, the pundits are fine. Like, I mean, what can they do, really? It's following who they followed, like, you know, Eamon and Bill and John was just such a, you know, it was of its own time, and the pundits that are there now are grand, but they're not, you know, they're just not as...
0: No one's breaking any pencils.
1: No, exactly.
0: Yeah.
1: I do like Dee Dee Hammond. I mean, just from a
2: character point of view, and also just from the accent point of view, of, like, the, you know, the half Scouser, half German, which is fantastic too, you know, for the, if you have a, you know, just to repeat it.
0: Yeah. It's, I should ask you about your show, Out of His Head. Is it brand new? Is it bits you've collated over the years, or?
1: Yeah, it is brand new. It's material I've had in my back pocket for a while. And what it's done really is it's given me the license to do characters that I've always, impressions that I've always done. And I call them characters really because they start out as impressions. Like, say, my impression of Pat Kenny, for example, obviously talks like that. And a certain amount of restriction in how he speaks. But then I develop him in the live show into doing something that maybe is foreign to what people might expect.
0: Oh, I could tell you a story. maybe not.
1: So, yeah, it's just putting people in different scenarios. And it's a combination, yeah, of stand-up and jokes and sketches and impressions and a couple of songs. I mean, I'd have to bring songs.
0: Yeah, of course, yeah. And it must be quite different. The whole thing is hanging on you. You don't have people on stage.
1: Absolutely, and I'm so used to being part of a team, whether it's been on stage in The Gate or The Abbey or with That Very Much. And, I mean, I have done quite a lot of effectively stand-up routines in corporate settings. So, like, I do like a half an hour after dinner speech, and obviously it's not the same thing, but it's not, you know, it's not a completely different thing. It's not like being an astronaut or,
0: yeah,
1: you know, there is a connection.
0: Yeah.
1: So, yeah, it's developed over the last sort of 3 or 4 years, but all the material is, there are some older impressions. Like, I do, one of the themes in the show is comparing what it was like 20 years ago compared to what it is now in terms of what you're allowed to say and what you're not allowed to say, or how that's perceived. And the difference between, you know, the cultural landscapes like RTE and you know, the programs that they used to produce, like The Housewife of the Year. And I go into all that and just, like, you know, the then compared to the now, and the difference, and so there's a lot of material out there at the moment. People say, oh God, you know, it's all got very sanitized and you can't say anything anymore. I mean, I don't actually think that's true. I'm not really sure who's saying that, you know, or why they're saying that, because there's lots of stuff you can say.
0: Yeah.
1: You just don't have to be kind of a racist bigot.
0: Well, that's possibly, you know, an indication of who's saying that then, you can't say anything anymore. Yeah. Richard, thanks a million for coming into us. When are you on, actually? But you're in the Cragden. What days are you on?
1: I'm actually just in the 24th of July in the Cragden at the Paddy Power Comedy Festival. And my own tour, all the details are on richardcooper.com.
0: There you go. Great stuff. Richard, thanks a million for coming into us. Richard Cooper there. Right. If you'd like to hire Richard Cooper for the Barca Kane under-12 hurling match after party, you'll need to win the cash machine.
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0: 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Answer it within 5 rings. 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We're going to take a break after that. Isn't it time we admitted that Fianna Fáil and Fine Gael are basically the same thing?
3: 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Off the Ball.
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3: 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Moncrief's Fact of the Day. 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
0: 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Before the break, we were talking to Richard Cooper about his new show, Out of His Head. It's taken, it's in the Paddy Power Comedy Festival, though he is touring it all over the country. One texter says the sketch up very matched it in 2002. With Dunphy being interviewed by Tommy Gorman is one of the funniest things RTE have ever shown, and it took the sting out of the disaster that was the World Cup. Kieran says, I recall watching an Ireland game in a very, very noisy pub in Phibsborough. Then Après Match came on and you could hear a pin drop in the place. Thanks for the memories. Isn't that interesting? First of all, I want to say that the Terry Venables character was one of the greatest skit characters I've ever seen. But one of my favourite Après Match sketches was in 2002 in Japan with the interview that was very time delayed between Mick McCarthy and I think Jack Charlton. Was one of the funniest things I've ever seen. I can't find it anywhere online. Any suggestions? Ed wants to know. If anyone knows where you might find it, if you can't find it on YouTube, maybe it's not out there. But as far as I know, they do occasionally release those kinds of things. Anyway, there was a time in Irish political history when Fianna Fáil and Fine Gael thought of themselves as diametrically opposed to each other. The thought of coalition between them was unthinkable. Now it's unthinkable they could hold government without each other. They are both centre-right parties, yet seem reluctant to admit it. David W. Higgins is a member of Fine Gael, an economist and political analyst. Good afternoon, David.
14: Hi, Sean. Good to be with you.
0: How does Fine Gael describe itself?
14: So right now, Fine Gael goes by the label of progressive centre. And that label has been there since the early 2000s, you'd call it, around about the Michael Noonan and then the Kenny times. And then Fianna Fáil has always kind of gone by the sub-label, the Republican Party, and hasn't really used a kind of centre or centre-right label at all. But you would have more classically put them somewhere in the middle, maybe a bit to the right throughout their history.
0: Yeah, though years ago, I don't think it was long after he'd taken over the leadership, but I asked Micheál Martin precisely that question. He said he thought that Fianna Fáil were a social democratic party. Now, I don't know how many members of Fianna Fáil were aware of this, but certainly that was the kind of Fianna Fáil he wanted.
14: This is a really interesting one, right? So this is where I can bring in the survey I mentioned. So I wrote a piece in the Tuesday Irish Independent about this. And there's a study from the 24 election, which asked the electorate a bunch of questions, who you voted for, what were your priority issues at the general election. But a key one was the left-right axis, right? And the way they asked it was people had to respond with a number. So 5 is bang in the center, 0 would be a far left, and 10 would be far right. And then anything in the middle would be something kind of center left, center right. Let's look at Fianna Fáil voters. Like 56% of Fianna Fáil voters marked a number that was 6 or higher. So that's rightward. And I think it was only something like 10-20% would mark them center left. So, you know, if you want to be a social democratic party, well, most of your voters aren't really with you on that, actually. For Fine Gael, then, it's 52%. So still a majority marking anywhere 6 or higher. There'd be a good chunk in both parties, about 30 or so percent saying just bang in the middle. And then a much smaller number, you know, saying that they're left-wing voters themselves. So we have a situation where most voters of the two big parties tend to mark themselves somewhere to the right, usually centre-right. But we don't really have either of the parties willing to use that label for either of them.
0: Yeah. Is it, funny enough, traditionally, I mean, apart from, say, the likes of Labour, for the centrist parties, and that would be Fianna Fáil and Fine Gael, that the people don't tend to think in those kind of ideological terms so much. And there also seems to be somewhat cultural factors in there and family history factors rather than, you know, and would think individually about each issue rather than where they are on a spectrum.
14: Yeah, I think that's all true. That's certainly how politics has gone. And that's how both parties, certainly in many elections gone by, haven't been lacking without kind of a bigger label around them. And I think they're reluctant to use them because the risk is you might get associated with, like, you know, Trump or Brexit or any kind of like center-right or right-wing stuff that's gone on in other countries. And I think for that reason, there's a bit of that reluctance too. But part of the reason I'm making this pitch is that my own party, Fine Gael, is going through a bit of a bit of searching on what Fine Gael's values are. And there's a big discussion happening internally amongst members. And, you know, raising this discussion about using center-right, but also the phrase Christian Democrat is what I'm also provoking in this article, because Christian Democrat is what the Fine Gael sister parties around Europe tend to use. That's the European People's Party. Mm. They've always been the center-right bloc. They've been willing to talk about their, quote, Christian Democratic roots. And, you know, most of these parties wouldn't have, you know, fairly religious people in them nowadays. But realizing your Christian Democratic roots is, I think it's a good set of values, because it talks about things like a social market economy, right? So that's not laissez-faire capitalism. It's not socialism either. It's about a middle way that realizes that if you want to have social justice, you need to have a capitalist economy to fund that. But it doesn't mean that you don't believe in either of those things. It's about kind of making the two work harmoniously together. It's also about an idea called subsidiarity. This is the idea that levels of government, you should only be putting things right up to central government that really need to. So where decisions can be made by communities, that's even better. Even more so, we have communities, family, and the individual. These are units of society that often act to solve problems a little bit, sometimes a little faster and better than government might. And it's the reason why you won't find centre-right parties always wanting to do as much government spending as the centre-left, because they realize, well, hang on a minute, we've got other people in our society who can do this, do it, might do it better. So where's the problem? That's kind of the angle that I'm coming at with some of these values.
0: Yeah, and as you say, in Europe, Fine Gael is aligned, part of the Christian Democrat group, effectively. Who's Fianna Fáil? Yes. What European group is Fianna Fáil a member of?
14: They're in Renew. Renew was previously called ALDE, I think. So they would all be the centrist liberal parties. You'd be talking about Macron in France, his party. You'd be in there with the Free Democratic Party in Germany. They're more like kind of free market liberals. So, you know, they'd be a mix of, remember the old Progressive Democrats? There'd be a good kind of a similarity to them there. So you know, and some of those parties would actually be a little bit centre-right as well as centre. So, you know, there's a question mark as to whether either of our two parties are most aligned in Europe. You know, should they swap places in Europe? That's not something that's, you know, big on the agenda. But, you know, the question of being most aligned, at least I think in Fine Gael's case that I can speak mostly to, using either of those labels, centre-right or Christian Democrat, are things that I think the party should do. There's only one person in Fine Gael I know nowadays who does it. It's Neil Richmond, the TD for Dublin Rat Down. He does go by the label Christian Democrat. Most don't. Most aren't, you know, without a seat in the parliament, you know, without it. But I think, you know, when parties now, these two parties are looking for where the next 3 years goes, where the next general election goes. And actually, because I think we're in a bit of a quiet revival for kind of right of centre, I think globally. I think you're seeing this in other countries. Things like immigration has turned a bit, attitudes to that. Things like tax and spend, I think we're getting a bit of a peak there. And things like some, you know, sort of like the woke, you know, liberal issues, I think we're hitting a bit of a peak liberal as well in Irish society and elsewhere. And I think the parties are going to be in, I think they're in a bit of a, not, they're not sure which direction to take with this stuff. And I think a firmer centre-right is better than letting the far-right take control of these narratives and ideas.
0: Mm. Shouldn't Fine Gael, realistically, shouldn't Fine Gael and Fianna Fáil just become one party?
14: Well, look, I think for various reasons that won't happen. I think all the parties will talk to the fact that they've different, they typically have different constituencies, things like small farmer, larger farmer. There's a bit of our urban-rural to it too. And then you might say, well, should Labour and Soc Dems or the Greens or any of these other parties begin to merge? I think for various reasons, that's just probably not going to happen. But the risk I see, of course, is that if the two parties are in coalition for much longer, like you can trace confidence. independence and supply after the 2016 election was the first big coming together. We get a coalition in 20 and then another coalition as of 24. You're going to end up with a decade and a half by the end of this decade now of the parties together. And that's a risk for both parties, that they do begin to be perceived by the electorate as being a bit indistinguishable, which is why I think either one of them, I'm kind of calling on my own party here to try and get to it first, is to begin to actually carve out a bit of difference, both again within the coalition and then, of course, against the opposition as well.
0: David, thanks very much for speaking with us today. That was David W. Higgins, an independent economist and political analyst. One texter says, in my experience, Fianna Fáil are both socialists and capitalists, depending on which housing estate you meet them in. You are listening to the Moncrief Show on News Talk. We're going to take a break. And after this is the item I warned you about. We are going to be talking to a man who was a school shooter.
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0: 087-1400-106 is our WhatsApp number. You are listening to the Moncrief Show on News Talk. As I was saying earlier, we're mindful of the fact the kids are on holidays, so the next item might not be suitable for younger ears. In 2004, John Romano walked into his New York high school with a shotgun and started firing. He was 16 years old. Thankfully, no one was killed, and John served a prison term until his release 6 years ago. Now he has $250,000 followers on TikTok, where he says he wants to help prevent gun violence. John, good afternoon.
23: Good afternoon. Thank you for allowing me to come on and share my story with everybody.
0: So could you give us some idea, before you walked in to your high school, into Columbia High School, what was going on with you?
23: Yeah, so first off, let me just state that nothing justifies what I did, but I'd been battling with a lot of issues at home, but also a lot of issues at school the year leading up to the shooting. And basically, I got to a point where I had I'd really come to a point where I didn't have hope for a better future. I was suicidal. I'd been battling suicidal ideology for a while. I'd attempted suicide the year before. And it got to the point where I wanted not only to die, but I wanted to send a message that I was upset with the school for some of the things that they had done, where I felt like they had ignored me and basically told me to go away when I was asking for help. And I unfortunately thought, you know what? If I show up with a gun, they won't be able to ignore me. They won't be able to tell me to go away. And I wanted to spread pain and suffering. Part of me hates myself and always will. But now I try to stop other people from doing anything like what I did.
0: And you had received no help when you were in this condition?
23: So I had received some help from home. Thankfully, I had some great family members who were helping out as best they could. But unfortunately, when you're, you know, living in certain conditions, when you're dealing with certain things, you know, there's only so much that talk therapy and even medication can help with. Sometimes you have to be able to deal with the environment. And I wasn't able to get any of the help at school. Again, can never blame them for what I did. But in my 16-year-old mind, I wanted to blame them instead of taking accountability, because there's more I could have done. But again, I wanted to blame them. And unfortunately, I did take out my pain and suffering onto them and spread it to countless people.
0: I know you were 16 and you were confused, yeah, and you were obviously depressed, but what was your thought process? If you say, as you say, you wanted to make a statement, why bring a gun into school to make that statement? There would have been other ways one could have done that.
23: Yeah, so... But that's one of the things that, unfortunately, when you have a gun, it's even so more powerful than a knife or some other type of weapon. Firearms, you know, it's pretty hard to ignore somebody who has a firearm and who's opening fire. It's the biggest statement you can make. It's a horrific statement that you can make, but it gets the attention that it does, and it allows people, unfortunately, who feel like they're being unheard in other ways, they're heard through violence, which is a terrible thought process, but that's what some people do when they're feeling unheard. They lash out with violence, and we want to be able to bring attention to that, and hopefully allow people to be more heard and feel like they're being seen and getting some progress, some positive progress.
0: And where did you get the gun from?
23: Yeah, so I'd been dealing with a lot of mental health issues, and for a long time, my mom had been against having any type of firearms in the home. But I was dealing with my mental health, like I said, at home to a certain degree. Unfortunately, I never fully opened up to my mom or even to my therapist. And that's a really big hurdle that we have to overcome, is being able to open up to everybody, especially if we're seeing somebody, you know, like a therapist or psychiatrist. But it got to a point where everybody believed I was doing better, because on some level I was, but deep down I still had a lot of struggles. And when I had a brother talk about going hunting with me, my mom spoke with my therapist. She said it would be okay for me to be around firearms, and my mom would end up going and purchasing a shotgun so that I could go hunting with my brother and she could use it for home defense and, you know, target practice for herself.
0: So when you went into your school that day, you have the gun at this stage. Like, when you walked in the door, was it immediately you walked in the door you started shooting at people?
23: No, so I walk in the door, and honestly, this is when, like, it becomes real. It feels really weird to describe it now, but I felt like I was kind of on autopilot while I was going into the school. But once I was actually in there, now I've got, you know, the shotgun is still in its case, which kind of looks like an instrument case. I've got a backpack on. I showed up a bit late. There was nobody there. So I went and I hid for a little bit. And honestly, you know, when I was hiding in the bathroom, I wanted to leave. I got to the point where I was like, you know what? I don't want to be here. I was trying to talk myself out of it. I tried even texting a couple of friends to, like, somebody help me snap out of this. But unfortunately, I got to the point where I believed I was at the point of no return. And I left the bathroom with the shotgun in hands. And I want to tell everybody, you're never at the point of no return. You can always stop yourself, and we can always help other people stop themselves before it's too late.
0: Yeah, well, thankfully, no one got killed, but people did get injured. So you were aiming at people when you left the bathroom.
23: So I left the bathroom and I ran into one student who kind of froze in front of me because, you know, what student would ever think that they're going to be seeing that, unfortunately? And I can't imagine what's going through his mind, but he freezes in front of me and he's only a couple of feet in front of me, but he eventually just kind of like runs. And then I do come out into the hall. I see a couple of students. I fire kind of like up and away from them, kind of like warning shots, terrorizing them, but you know, most of the bird shot went up towards the ceiling. I walked around for a bit. I even kind of, there was one doorway that was wide open to a classroom. I stepped into the doorway. I looked in there and I saw nothing but pain and fear looking back at me. Mm-hmm. And I wish I had never done that. I wish I had never done a lot of things, but, I turned and I walked back into the hallway and, you know, my end goal was to make a statement, which I felt in that moment I did. I felt like I wanted to be seen and heard. And even in those just few horrendous moments, I felt that and I was ready to die. And I was walking, basically waiting for police or figuring, you know, now I'll finally be able to pull the trigger on myself. But somebody, there was an assistant principal who had heard the shots. He was off somewhere else in the school, but he came to investigate. And thankfully, when he came into the hallway, I was walking the opposite direction. He was able to come up and grab me from behind. But sadly, during the scuffle for the gun goes off. And there was a second teacher coming up behind us who was hit in the shin. And thankfully, his injuries weren't severe, but mentally, I can't imagine what he went through. But he was the one person who was injured. And yeah, I ended up giving up and being arrested shortly thereafter.
0: Were there, and around this time as well, John, were you reading about or aware of other school shootings taking place? And for want of a better word, is that where your inspiration came from to do this?
23: Yeah, so definitely this was about 5 years after the terrible tragedy in Columbine High School in Colorado. And yeah, there was definitely a sense of kind of, you know, these horrific tragedies happening in these schools, and also just kind of like being like, okay, some people are sending a horrible message through violence in their schools. And so that was definitely something that, you know, popped into my mind. That was definitely like, okay, this is how people are sending messages that they're upset with their schools. Now, you know, I was obviously very close to acting in a way that they did, but a bit different. And yet, you know, I still take on the responsibility that I caused pain and suffering to countless people, not only that were in the school, but in my community.
0: Yeah. What was prison like?
23: So I spent nearly 17 years in prison, and I wish I could say I turned my life around right away, but for a few years, I knew I'd be spending quite some time in there, and I just kind of got caught up in prison politics and, you know, spending my days passing the time. But eventually, I had not only family and friends who stuck by my side, but I had some people in the community and even some of my former classmates reach out to me and connect with me. And I did start to get into like therapeutic reading and eventually opening up. There's not great mental health in prisons in America. And I'm sure it's probably like that in Ireland too, unfortunately. But I did start to turn my life around, and I spent the last 10 years of my sentence really working on trying to better myself.
0: Yeah. Now, and when you emerge from prison, John, mm-hmm. school shootings are still going on. Right. Unfortunately, I imagine that the frequency of them has increased rather than decreased. What do you see as the problem here? That what's causing this to happen? Why do people keep walking into the schools and trying to shoot people?
23: Yeah, you're right. Sadly, it did get worse during my time in prison, which is why I speak out. But I think one of the main causes is there's a mixture of kids who feel like they don't have any hope for a better future. They don't feel connected with the people around them. They feel like they can't open up about what's going on within them. You know, it's taboo not only to talk about suicide, but especially if somebody's thinking about, you know, hurting or killing other people, there's no real outlet for them. in a lot of ways. And unfortunately, some kids, they go down a dark path. And in America, we have a lot more access to firearms than other places. And kids just continue to feel like they want to send a horrific message. And, you know, most of them, they want to die. And even those who don't take their own life at the end of the shooting or get killed by cops, they don't care about throwing their lives away at that moment because they have no hope for a better future. They don't care about the consequences. And it's a horrific thing that's going on.
0: Yeah, but it seems to be a peculiar American thing that these violent events happen in schools so much. Why do these kids, do you think, have no hope for the future?
23: I mean, that's a tough question to answer. I think it's probably, you know, I think a lot of kids around the world struggle to have hope sometimes. But I think it's also the mixture of not just the lack of hope, but it's the access to firearms. Mm-hmm. We have quite a lot more of them, and they're more easily accessible here than anywhere else for the most part.
0: Yeah. How many people have you met from your own school and kind of apologized to them, and how many of them accepted that apology?
23: Yeah, so I've had dozens of former classmates reach out to me over the years. You know, I had some friends who stayed in contact with me even when I was in prison, but I've had dozens of people reach out to me over the past couple of years. I've been able to have great conversations. I have some people who reach out to me and they just want to yell at me and curse me out, and I let them because they have every right to get that anger out towards me. And I've had, you know, sometimes people, once they get that anger out towards me, then we can have, you know, they're more interested in having a more in-depth conversation. And, you know, I've been blessed in a strange way to have my community, at least parts of my community, are welcoming to me and willing to talk with me and see that I'm trying to help prevent anything else like this from happening in any other place. You know, I can't take away what I did, but I can prevent it from happening elsewhere.
0: Yeah, because you could see how, on the one hand, you're in an ideal position to advocate on this issue because of what you did, but also you could argue that you're the worst possible person to advocate on this issue because of what you did.
23: Yeah, so it's completely understandable that so many people are upset, and it's controversial that I speak out and I have social media following, but in reality, we want to be able to hear firsthand of what leads somebody going into their school. And sometimes in America, we're able to read journals or see social media posts of shooters who are now dead. But it's different to be able to talk to somebody and to be able to get, you know, direct answers from them. And that's why I do what I do, because also when I came home from prison, I had law enforcement and people who work in schools started reaching out to me and asking me, you know, about my life and what led me to do this, and asking me for help to help the kids today who are going through a dark time. And it just kind of grew from there. I went from talking with some local law enforcement. They asked me to speak at a conference on school safety. And the next thing I know, I had the federal law enforcement here in the States, the FBI, reached out to me, and it kind of grew from there, right? I talked to all around the states trying to help law enforcement, school officials, and parents understand how we can help kids today.
0: How is your mental health now?
23: I mean, I still struggle, but I'm better able to cope today. You know, I'm 38 years old, and I'm just lucky to have learned that vulnerability is okay. Opening up is okay. It doesn't make me any less of a man, as I might have thought as a teenager. You know, I used to think like that. It's okay to say you're not feeling okay. It's okay to say you're going through a dark time. It's okay to struggle. And I do my best to be open with my friends and family. I do my best to, you know, I'm into like meditation, and I, you know, I hate going for walks for my mental health, but even just doing that can help me out a little bit from day to day, you know?
0: Yeah. John, thank you so much for speaking with us today. That was John Romano there. You are listening to The Moncrief Show on Newstalk. Going to take a break, back in a couple of minutes.
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0: from its schedule. 290 jobs in head office, 140 cabin crew and 70 pilot positions could be affected. Taoiseach Simon Harris says the government will engage with Aer Lingus over its job cuts.
1: The government is aware of the recent announcement by Aer Lingus that they're to undertake some network and organisational changes as a result of what they describe as a sustained, challenging operational environment. They have stated they'll begin consultation with employees and their representatives, which I think is really important and is really urgent, but they have said that they expect the impact could potentially see around 500 employees leave the companies.
0: The government has accepted all recommendations contained in a report into the convicted sex offender Michael Shine. The report calls for a statutory commission of investigation to begin immediately. Labour TD for Louth, Jed Nash, told the Dáil there will be difficult questions about why Mr. Shine's abuse was not stopped earlier.
2: There is now a way forward through the recommendations of the scoping report published an hour ago. And this is a day when we can say we're a step further along the road of truth, accountability, and where we are a little closer to laying this ghost to rest.
0: The government's asking shops to suspend the sale of disposable barbecues in the wake of forest fires. The recommendation is for the duration of a status orange wildfire warning, which is in place until midday on Friday. It comes after disposable barbecues were linked to fires in County Kerry this week. Finally, today is World Snake Day. It's dedicated to celebrating snakes and raising awareness of the important role they play in nature. Ireland's first and only national reptile zoo in Kilkenny is marking the occasion by helping people to understand them better. Zoo director James Hennessy explains one of the biggest misconceptions about snakes.
3: Snakes get a lot of bad press as far as people are concerned. Snakes are generally a bad thing, which is not the case. We fear what we don't understand, I suppose, and a lot of people don't understand snakes, and the assumption is that they're all venomous and if you're bitten that you're going to die. But the majority of snakes, over 85% of snakes, are non-venomous. They're completely harmless. So a bite from a mouse would be much worse than a bite from a snake.
0: That's it for now. More at 4.
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7: Good afternoon, I'm Eve Conway. The first round of the Open Championship is underway at Royal Birkdale. Tom McKibben finished his round on 1 over par. Amateur qualifier David Howard is currently 3 over through 13 holes, while Porter Carrington, who won his third US Senior Open title this month, is 4 over after 5 holes. Rory McIlroy, who last lifted the claret jug in 2014, tees off at 3:15, while 2019 champion Shane Lowry has just teed off in the last few moments. Sam Prendergast will start at out half for Ireland's Nations Championship game against New Zealand on Saturday morning. Rob Balakoon, returning from injury, will start on the wing. And Connacht's Sean Jansen, who made his debut against Japan last week, has been named on the bench. And finally, there's two League of Ireland teams playing in European qualifiers this evening. First up, Bohemians travel to Gibraltar for the second leg of their Conference League tie with St Joseph's. They lead 2-0 from the first leg last week at Dalymount. Kick-off is at 5 p.m. Then, Derry City will look to overturn a 3-2 deficit in their Europa League qualifier. They welcome Cisco Sofia to the Brandywell from 6:30 this evening. To access 3 free off-the-ball podcasts a month, download the Go Loud app now.
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0: Hot and sunny and light variable breezes, top temperatures 24 to 30 degrees. 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
8: All right, we'll leave it there. Gentlemen, extremely disappointing, I think it's fair to say, but why did it happen, Eamon, in your view?
9: Well, I think Trapattoni, he didn't pick the right midfield.
10: Yeah, you weren't saying that before the game, Eamon.
9: Can we have a free-speaking conversation?
10: We're not in a communist country, Eamon.
8: What does that mean, Eamon? You don't want to get paid, is it?
9: No. What it means is that, Trapattoni, he started off with plan A, which was to defend, and that didn't work. And then he went to plan B, which was to attack, and that didn't work. And then he went to plan C.
8: Which was what?
9: To get stuffed 3-1.
10: Yeah. Well, that certainly worked.
8: Yeah, he certainly did that.

0: pretty well, in fairness. But Liam, I think it's fair to say that you felt that Ireland, in an overall sense, were quite unlucky, did you?
1: Huh? Well, we should have had the penalty, Bill, you know, and bar one of the Irish fans shouting at the ref, we could have got the penalty and made it 2-2, Bill.
0: And why didn't he give it, though, Liam? Why did you think he didn't?
1: Because he took some abuse from the fans. If you see the incident here, you see the ball's coming through to Robbie Keane, and Gordon Schildenfeld goes right up the hoop there, Bill.
2: Right up the hoop there, Bill. That was our pre-match, obviously, on foot of the fact we were talking to Richard Cooper right at the start of the show at 2 o'clock. Anyway, time to solve all your problems. Adrian O'Connell and Declan Buckley are with us once again. Good afternoon to you both.
3: Good afternoon.
2: My wife and I have been together a couple of years where our relationship has enjoyed multiple holidays. However, I tend to find our biggest flights occur at the airport. I guess you could describe me as a type A person when it comes to flying. I like to be there 3 hours early, speed through security, and then march towards my gate so I can sit with a clear view of the imminent boarding queue. If there is a coffee shop or a WHS nearby, I will indulge. I just don't feel at ease until I'm sitting at my boarding gate waiting for my flight. My wife is the complete opposite. If it was up to her, we would arrive an hour before, where she would somehow find the time to mosey through the duty-free, sniffing various perfumes. I can't count the number of times we've fought because of our differing airport routines. I've come up with an idea to avoid these arguments, an airport divorce. This means doing our own thing before the flight, where we would not reconvene until the gate, even if this meant arriving at the airport at different times and by different means. Am I overreacting with this suggestion, or should I learn to compromise with my wife's laid-back nature? I think that's a genius idea.
4: It's a genius idea, but I think she'll miss her flights. I think that's what will happen, because I'd say, by the sound of it, he is kind of carrying the show there, and he is the reason that they are making it to flights on time. And if you were to say to that lady, we're going to have a divorce at the airport, make your own way there, she's not going to make it. I don't think so. I think he is the reason, won't it? So maybe, yeah, if you want to...
3: You'll end up having a real divorce because you'll be in, like, Santa Panza and she's at home.
4: With someone else.
3: I thought about this, because the whole thing about this made me laugh, because, there's a lot of internet memes about this thing about, I'm the person who's organising everything and this is what's going on inside my travel partner's head. They don't have to worry about anything, because if you've got one person who's organised and stressed to the nth degree, mm-hmm. trying to get everything organised, then, yes, the other person can just ride in their coattails, because they don't have to do anything. Is great for zero stress for them. I would suggest that that's not entirely an awful situation, because I think that the person is going to get stressed, mm-hmm. by their own admission, particularly this guy in the letter here, he's going to get stressed anyway. Mm-hmm. He's there alone. I need to be two hours, sitting in the seat watching people gather for a Ryanair flight where they're going to, they're going to get you on the plane anyway. And, I just think that whole process is designed to wind you up so that they can manage their whole systems better. The whole thing is designed to make you fear the fact that you're going to miss your flight, which you won't. And I think that's kind of what the problem is that you're buying into the system, whereas your wife is kind of going, I want to smell the perfumes in duty free, and I want to have a coffee and wherever. And neither of those things are wrong. It's just a worldview. You're two different worldviews work together as a couple, and she's not running.
4: You come to some sort of compromise. Like, you don't have to do the 3 hour thing, but you can go maybe an hour later. But I just can't, lads. I think the day you see me running through an airport, put me down. I just, honestly, I don't think there's anything more cringy than people running. I'm like, why are you running? And you might miss the connection, but if you're running and it was because you purposely didn't go to the airport on time, I just can't get on board with that. I am him. I need to be at the airport 3 hours beforehand. I enjoy the whole...
2: You know that thing where everybody gets in the plane and then the plane just is sitting there for a minute, and then two gobs get on 20 minutes after everybody else.
4: I'm like, what are you doing?
2: I hate those people. I just hate them.
4: I just hate them. I'm like, I don't get it.
3: And you're right to hate those people, because those people, invariably, they're not the people who are... They're not working the system. They're more likely either people who have missed a connection, which is outside of their control, or they are just losers.
4: One of my best friends is a Hayley. She will time it to the very last minute. She'll go as late as she can, and she's like, what's the point? They'll wait for me. I'm like, what?
2: They won't.
4: won't. And then you're delaying other people. And I'm like, the whole point for me anyway, okay, maybe if I was at the airport more, I can understand maybe you kind of get into this rhythm of maybe going as close as you can to the time. But like when I'm on holidays, I like to be at the airport tours before.
3: Yeah, I mean, that's the thing. If you go to the airport a lot, you're all about cutting corners. It's all about efficiency. Whereas if you're going on your holidays, the most chill thing to do is to be as chilled as you can be. Mm. Now, we were talking about before we came on air, Jim, that, like, you know, when I'm going on a holiday, I will actually look at what time the flight is because I just hate that really early, you know, that kind of getting up at the crack of dawn, getting a 3 o'clock taxi to the airport, driving bleary-eyed, feeling horrible for the whole day. I hate that because it's not chill for me. I don't enjoy that particular process. So, but that's because I would want to be relaxed. Mm-hmm. So I will always arrive at the airport with time to get through security and
2: because
3: all that
2: you
3: kind
2: don't
3: of stuff.
2: Know how long the security sometimes when it's 5 minutes and sometimes you think you have loads of time and there's a gazillion people there and you're always stuck behind the people who go really I have to take my belt off I didn't know that
4: it's their first time on earth these people they're like what and now because you're like in Dublin airport the way you can leave everything in your bags they're like there are people in Dublin airport like annoyed at the fact they leave the laptops in now they're like what.
2: Well, it depends on which machine and stuff.
4: That you
2: know.
4: To,
2: Oh, God.
4: Can I just say, Kerry Airport had that before Dublin ever had it. We had it like about 2 years before Dublin.
2: Should the question be, though, have they ever missed a flight? And then if they've never missed a flight, then what's the difference?
3: And it's a bit about like sucking up a bit of the stress. Because the thing about it is that you're just, it's never going to be a zero stress scenario.
4: No.
3: Because he has to acknowledge that his personality type is actually prone to being stressy anyway, so trying to, you know, I don't get it. I think if as a unit they've managed to make it through
4: exactly,
3: I get a little bit of what they both like. That is the compromise.
4: That's fine. And as what he kind of said is that they seem to have their only flights in the airport. Like, sure, you're probably in the airport twice a year, if even like that's fine. Like, you'll be grand.
3: Yeah.
4: You know what I mean? And look, if it really annoys you and you want to do the divorce thing, do it. But she will miss her flight.
3: And then what do you do then?
2: Well, pity about her then.
4: She might learn a lesson. But what I've learned from people who are like that in airports, they never learn.
3: Yeah, you don't learn.
4: It's just the way you are.
3: Yeah.
4: You're born like that.
3: I don't think you learn your lesson. Yeah. I think if you've missed one flight, it doesn't mean you'll never miss a flight ever again. It means you're the kind of person that's going to miss a flight.
4: By the sounds of it, the both of you are doing fine. Enjoy your holiday.
2: You've just described us as a couple. He's like a sergeant major. Drives me lula to the point I deliberately slow down. I now just say, I'll meet you at the gate. When boarding is called, he's first up. We all have to get on. Relax. I love an early flight. Yes, you are tired when you wake, but the airport is quietish, less chance of any delay, and you have the whole day ahead on arrival. God, I don't know what time, how early flights you're getting.
3: Full of all these.
2: It's like, always like, packed.
3: Yeah, all the
4: The only
3: all
4: thing
3: the
4: is you do your plane,
3: holiday,
4: unless something really bad happens, your plane, those Ryanair planes are never delayed because you're on the first one out. So you're not on one of those relay
2: that's
4: ones.
2: Super
4: so that is, but it's like, God, you're leaving at 5 o'clock in the morning.
2: Yeah, that fella should arrange to meet his wife at the destination hotel, says Jim. Someone else says, I put money on the chances are that the wife does all the heavy lifting with regards to booking and organising everything up to the point of getting to the airport. She probably feels that once she gets to the airport, she's on holiday mode. Maybe, but you're just speculating. We don't know. Yeah. We've no idea.
4: That could make sense. I know people like that. I probably would be a bit like that, but I am sergeant major in the airport. Like, I need to be there early and have everything planned. But like, I know that some girls like to be a passenger princess. When all that is done, they want to like go into total relaxation mode.
3: You know the way though, when you go, you get to the actual departure gate. Some people are you know, they arrive there and then they sit down for a while and then they stand up and they get into the queue.
4: Oh no,
3: for the priority thing.
2: Yeah.
3: They paid to be, you know, priority boarding, whatever it is. And then they get into the queue of priority and they're waiting there, like, in the queue, and you know, like, what?
2: That's just for the overhead baggage.
4: Yeah,
2: that's so you can put your bag close to where your seat is, because
4: unless
2: you're carrying the thing that goes underneath the seat, and then you don't need to worry about
4: that. But people who do non-priority, they still stand in queue, even though they have to wait for everyone in priority to go through first.
2: Yeah.
4: That now I don't understand either. I'm like, sit down, have a drink.
3: Because it's almost like everybody thinks that there's not enough room on the plane for everybody.
4: Yeah.
2: Oh, there is that. There is this real Irish thing. That at some point they say, some fella come out and say, sorry, you're not getting on.
3: Yeah, yeah.
2: You're wearing trainers. You're not getting on. You're not
1: getting
2: in
1: the night bus or something.
4: It only happened to me once where I was going to America. I was going to America and I actually mixed up. I've never done this before. I mix up my days with the flights. Or, no, it was like time. I thought it was going. I thought we were leaving at 3, but we were actually landing at 3. So woke up, realised, rushed to the airport. Oh, thankfully, man. There was a huge queue in immigration. Yeah. So once I got past and like checked in, they knew I was there. But like, lads, I thought I was going to keel over. And I was like, how do people do this?
3: No, yeah,
4: all the time. Yeah. I couldn't. I just don't get it.
3: Yeah.
1: It's very stressful.
2: John says people who are always late think their time is more important than anyone else's. Carol Ann says you can't change anyone's behaviour but your own. Airport divorce is a fantastic idea. Why bother compromising? They should definitely try and meet at the gate. Someone else, Jerry, says I'd rather be relaxed on the other side of security than sweating in a cab en route. That said, being tall, I'm always one of the very last to board due to the restricted legroom on the plane. The contradiction drives my wife mad. I'm with the wife. Says Deirdre, no need in the world to be there so early. Half an hour before boarding is grand. Just make sure to bring 10 kg bags. Dublin airport security is very efficient. So what should they do? So the airport divorce, do you think?
3: Yeah, I think the airport divorce has to be with criteria. It has to be that there's one non-negotiable thing, which is that you will be at the departure gate at this time.
4: Yeah.
3: And that's it. That's the thing. And it's not, I don't mean, you know, it's not. It can't be the time that the flight is taken off because you're already on the plane at that point. So you have to just actually have an agreed thing where, and if you fail, as you say, somebody's not going to.
4: I just kind of think, suck it up, lads. If that's your only fight, if your true. Only fight in your relationship is the fact you're different in airports,
2: but that could be a humdinger, the stress and everything. Yeah. My husband hates being in the airport early. When our sons were young, he wanted to get a burger before we left for the airport. Everything went south. There was something on in London, and when we arrived, we couldn't check in, pre-self-check-in. We had to get two separate flights with the children. He went ahead to get the car. We followed, except he had my bag with my wallet. So we were snookered.
3: Whoa.
2: Okay.
4: Oh, no.
2: Yeah, and bring your own bags just in case as well.
3: Oh, no.
2: For my husband's birthday a few weeks ago, he asked if we could fulfill a fantasy he has that he's been harboring for many years, sharing a bath. I thought it was sweet and I gladly obliged. I put on nice music, sprinkled in the Radox, and off we went. It was ridiculous, of course. Baths are designed for one person at a time, but it was a bit of fun. The trouble is this, he now loves baths, having never bothered with them before. I have a bath every Friday night to unwind after a long week, and he's jumped in every time since the first one. He presumes that this is something I want. But he's invading my personal space. He's 6'3" and still carrying some Christmas weight, to put it politely. There is barely room to swing a bar of soap. And when he gets excited, even more water is displaced.
3: Wow.
2: Jaws. I mentioned all this to him, but he laughs it off, saying that baths are now our thing. I hate to puncture his romantic efforts, but how can I get him out of my bath?
4: I mean, I just think the part where it's like when he gets excited... Yeah. More water.
2: I know, but like a 6'3" man, what are we talking about here? You know.
3: Well, I think there's a humble brag going on there somewhere.
2: I think so.
3: Yeah. Look, I don't think there's anything wrong with her just going. Her feeling that she doesn't want her big 6'3" husband getting into the bath. Like, how big is their bath?
4: That's
3: anyway?
4: What I was just going to say. Exactly. I'd love to know the context. Like, where
3: do they have
4: are they in the
3: big round? Like, you know,
4: or one of the traditional long ones? You know, the long ones.
3: Because if it's a regular, normal, like, you know, bath that you get in the semi-detached house, there's no room in that.
4: There's
3: like,
4: no room in that.
2: Absolutely.
3: That's squashing you.
2: That's squashing.
3: No, you are totally right to not be into that. That is setting you up for arthritis when you're older. Oh. So, you know, that's not good. I think the plan here is to be quite clear. By smiling and giggling and laughing at him, you know, while, you know, in your head, being going, I'm not into this, you're not communicating to him. Mm. So you need to say, look, this is my private space. I don't think you realise it, but you're actually kind of hopping into what's meant to be a kind of a relaxing time for me. I think what he's done is he's clued into finding by, you know, plan or by accident, like a kind of a way to have a little romantic, you know, regular ritual. And you're kind of snookered now unless you provide him with another one.
4: Something else, you know, but there's options.
3: Oh, yeah.
4: There's a shower. Yeah. Like, if he have one, I don't know what. Like, but no, I just.
2: But he, let's, like, you, he wants to get jiggy in the bath. Yeah. That's even more mind boggling yeah, because I mean, that's really difficult to yeah. engineer.
4: To
2: and
4: navigate.
2: Dangerous.
4: But, like, she can, again, like, it is, it's a communication thing. Like, sit him down and be like, I really enjoyed our time in the bath, but yeah. from now but on, I would like birthday. To. And then, yeah, and maybe, look, she could say it. That's what I was just thinking there. I was like, okay, look. We'll keep it a special occasion, maybe Christmas Eve and my birthday.
2: Yeah.
4: But otherwise, can we do the bat thing separately? Because it is my time to... And you're more than entitled to say that. I don't think it's a bad thing.
2: No,
4: and if he gets upset about the fact that he can't get into your baths, then... There's another issue.
2: I think it's the bath he wants to get into. That's the whole point. Yeah. It's not the bath.
4: It's kind, it's kind of weirdly sweet in a way that he obviously is trying... to add some more romance and thinks that, as he said, that's the key to his getting into
2: the tricker. Yeah. I mean, that's the thing. But, you know, I think that, I think so what she has to do is to find, you know, to offer a different, an alternative kind of like ritual because he just wants to know something's happening.
4: Yeah, and he probably wants just be connected to her, which is, you know, so nice. But it's, they just need to find, just say, I've not been in the bath. Like, you can get excited somewhere else.
2: Get some aromatherapy going somewhere. Okay, so, lock the door is a suggestion that's coming in quite a lot. I've been dating my current girlfriend for about 6 months. Things have been going great. We're going on our first foreign holiday together at the end of the month. Oh, rousing the airport. While there has been no chat about moving in with each other, we do spend a lot of time in each other's apartments. I like to keep my place clean and tidy. She isn't messy per se, but there's one thing she does that I'm finding increasingly objectionable. She insists on eating in bed. All I can think about is the crumbs and how eating in bed attracts spiders and mice. I find it so gross. Usually it's little snacks, like a bowl of cereal or a bar of chocolate, but last week she ordered a takeaway and was swinging barbecue chicken wings all around my bed. One of them was dripping. At one point, she discarded a nibbled bone on my bedside table. I was horrified. I was so tense while she was eating, but I was pretending not to be, because who wants a fussy boyfriend? I feel emasculated if I say anything, because usually it would be lads who behave like this. How do I get her to stop doing this without coming across as a prissy fusspot?
4: Oh, like, you just, with this, you actually just need to say it. That is going to bubble up. And that it's obviously annoyed you already. You're early into the relationship.
3: Yeah.
4: I think sometimes early on you can gloss over things, but like with something like that, that is clearly annoying you. And it's in your personal space as well. Mm. It's a bit cheeky of her. Like you honestly, I'm sorry, you're not a priest, but you just sit her down and be like, stop.
2: It's funny, isn't it?
4: Stop eating my bed.
3: How, you know? Being kind of having standards about cleanliness is considered to not be manly, which is kind of
4: which is mad.
3: That's kind of repulsive, in fact. But so the reality of it is, I think he's perfectly entitled to say, look, this is my bed, this is where I relax, so it, you know, it needs to meet my standards, and those standards include like certain rules, which are I don't eat in the bed, and if you want me to explain why, that's kind of getting into the technical details of it, but it should be, that should be enough for, you know.
4: Yeah, and it's your space.
3: What's she going to say? Sure, I brought like a...
2: Well, it's the sign she's relaxed there. She's being herself. You know.
4: But I think
2: she
4: for things
2: really
4: like...
2: She really loves him.
4: Yeah, but still, it's your space. Like, and you have a certain
2: wings.
4: Way. Like, I'd be a bit like that. In my room, like, there's... Like, I like things a certain way and I have my own space. And if people came in and started, like, flipping that around, like, I would be pissed off, like, and I just think you need to have respect.
2: Yeah.
4: And I think eating in bed as well is kind of a one that can be very hit and miss of people. Some people like that. Now, lads, I'm not saying I'm perfect. If I am hungover, the delivery will be brought into the bed, right? But that's in very bad situations. Now. But I wouldn't be bringing up like my dinner or like anything like that into the bed. But like, I just...
3: That's like being medicated.
4: Yeah, that's
3: different. Taking your medication in bed is appropriate. But not like, you know,
2: waking up the next day with a slice of pizza stuck to the side of your face.
3: You know that thing? Like, I remember, like, funny, I'm thinking about it. You know, if I'm sick and somebody's kind enough to bring me up tea and toast, and then, you know, the toast is a little bit too, the crumbs go everywhere, and then you're in.
4: No, you were
3: horrible.
4: I can feel him in the bed.
3: And even if they're not there, you're like raging because it's like, what's that? Like, so yeah, no, food in bed is gross. I think he's totally entitled to have an opinion on that, and he's totally entitled in his own bed to say these are my rules and this is what's happening. This is why. And I don't think that. I think she'll just go,
4: she'll be fine. And it's the way you say it too. Like, obviously, like, don't go at her, but just like, come on, girl, like. Yeah. We'll eat downstairs. Do you know what I mean? Don't be eating in the bed. And also, if they want to, it sounds like their idea would be to move in with each other.
3: Yeah.
4: So like you're, and then look, yeah. it'll start the boundary conversation
3: well,
4: there.
3: Well, he already
4: because,
3: knows
4: like,
3: what he's heading into.
4: Yeah. I think you
3: it's,
4: know.
3: Also, it's also that thing about the boundaries is that yeah, if you don't say what you think now, it's going to just be festering. Yeah. Yeah, just get her a nice little trough yeah. by the side of the
4: bed. Oh my God, get her.
3: Yeah. A little tray.
4: Or big, own yeah, a big table bed. And chairs next to the bed.
2: Tell that man that the bed muncher with the bed muncher to just accept it. It's the only way. Though somebody else says, red flag, she's a slob, get rid of her.
1: I did think
2: that's the end of that. Well, Declan and Aideen, thank you both very much. If you need the money to get yourself a new girlfriend who's been leaving crumbs in your bed, you'll need to win the cash machine.
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2: 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We're going to take a break after that. 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
2: 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One interesting aspect of the sunny weather is the predilection some men have for getting their tops off. Why do they do it? Is it really so scorchio that they can't even endure a t-shirt? While keeping his nipples modestly covered, Henry McKean went to find out.
14: Yeah, absolutely. Why not?
15: It's hot, it's warm.
14: Yeah, that's why I'm doing it.
15: I've noticed that you have a hairy chest. I know that's a really personal thing. I hope you didn't mind me.
14: I don't really.
15: Well, just a little bit of hair. So you let it all hang out and you've got a bit of a colour, you're tanned.
14: Yeah. So, yeah, that's why. I mean, why not? I don't know. I don't know what the point is. Like, why not?
15: Why not? And we're having amazing weather. We've had it now for weeks.
14: Yeah.
15: It could end at any moment.
14: Absolutely. Make the most of it while it's gone. Sorry, that's probably in your sound.
15: Oh, that's okay. I mean, you bought some clippers there. That's not to shave or anything, is it?
14: No, no, not in front of you now. No. No.
15: So you're loving it and you think, why not?
14: Yeah, absolutely. It's too warm. I'm too warm to function otherwise.
15: Like. And get some colour.
14: And get some colour, yeah.
15: And you concerned about perhaps the risk of getting sunburnt? Do you wear sunscreen?
14: I don't because, I consider myself, I've got foreign blood. I've got Mediterranean genes, so I kind of say to myself, I'm all right with this.
15: So you naturally get a tan because of that Mediterranean gene?
14: Yeah, yeah.
15: Should men be allowed to just wander around without a shirt on?
10: I don't think so, no.
15: How come?
10: It's just kind of weird, but also like very uncomfortable as well, like as a woman, just like seeing them like topless. Like, it doesn't really make you feel safe as a woman, like, if they're doing that. So, yeah. Not too bothered, but I suppose, yeah, it's not nice to be looking at either. We can't walk around like that.
15: So the ladies can't do it, so yeah. Why should men?
10: Yeah.
15: And why do men do it? Is it because they want to get a tan? Do they want to show off? Are they basically trying to find a mate? Like, why?
10: I always assume it's just because they're really hot, like roasting, but I don't know. Maybe it's to prove something. I don't know.
16: Yeah, I don't know. I feel like it's sort of also, like, for some men, it's, like, for attention. And, like, you can even tell, like, just, like, how, like, they're walking down, that they're, like, looking at everyone to see if they're looking at them. But, like, for others, it is hot. And, like, on runs and all, like, I see guys run often, like, shirtless.
15: Is it okay to run shirtless being a bloke?
16: I don't think so, no. Like, I think, like, if, like, as women, like, we have to, like, wear stuff, like, no matter how light it is, like, I feel like they, like, men can as well.
15: So you think it's a bit of a double standard?
16: Yeah, I think so. Yeah.
15: An Italian village plans to impose fines of up to €200 on tourists with bare chests or just in swimwear. Do you think that is a good idea? Is it uncouth to actually be wandering around without your top off, especially if you're a man? I'm chatting to Rosanna O'Regan, a bit of an expert when it comes to taking your top off. You live in Costa del Sol in Spain. What's the rule out there?
17: The rule out there is men do not take their tops off, or women, without being on the seafront. It's against the law now.
15: So you can't be wandering around the shops, the cafes, no, without your top on?
17: No, it's against the law.
15: And in Spain, men and women can have their tops off on the beach. That's allowed.
17: That's allowed.
15: But you can't do it, let's say, for example, here outside this food hall, or pop into the bar behind
17: us. No, you cannot. You've got to be on the seafront. And it works because people are doing it now. Whereas before, you'd see them walk down half naked.
15: And
17: it wasn't pleasant.
15: You, when you saw them half naked, I mean, you live out in Costa del Sol.
17: Well, it wasn't pleasant because most people are overweight and flabby and awful looking. So it's not something nice to look at.
15: They weren't beautiful people?
17: No, definitely not.
15: So they just had their bellies hanging out?
17: That's right.
15: And we understand, you know, not only is it against the law, but you could face a fine.
17: Yes. Oh, definitely.
15: And
17: definitely.
15: Is it enforced? Do they enforce the fine?
17: Not as strictly as they should, but I have seen people pulled up and told to put their T-shirt back on.
15: When you see it here in Ireland, what's your view? I mean, today is another gorgeous day.
17: Don't like it at all. There's no reason to walk around like that.
15: But we don't get this weather that often. I know we've had a real spell of it.
17: We get 40 degrees in Spain and they're still not allowed. You don't walk around half naked.
15: You're from England. Quite a lot of English men, even at the World Cup, would take their tops off.
3: Yeah.
15: And it's very, very hot over in the States and humid. Mm. Would you wander around without your top on?
18: Not me personally, no. If I had a fitter body, yes, probably.
15: So if you were fitter.
18: Yeah.
15: So it's true, you don't see that many, you know, bigger men, or if I can use that word, chubby men.
18: Yeah, you don't, no.
15: It's normally fitter men who do it.
18: Yeah.
15: Unless you're, you know, at the World Cup and then you let it all hang out.
18: Yeah, probably. A few beers and game on, innit?
15: So you're devastated about last night's result in the World Cup, but you're fully dressed today, you're in shorts, you're not tempted here on the boardwalk in the heart of Dublin City Centre to take your top off?
18: Definitely not.
15: And what's your view, being a lady, when you see men wandering around without their tops on, do you think it's unfair because ladies, especially here in Ireland, are still expected not to go topless.
19: Yeah, it's not good walking around main high streets, is it? I don't think. There's places that you need to go topless.
15: So the beach is okay, but you don't perhaps like seeing men wandering around without a top on?
19: Yeah, I mean, personally, I wouldn't mind, but
15: So you're okay with it? Like, there was a handsome chap a few minutes ago who wandered down here without his top on.
19: Yeah, I'm not saying I'm not going to look.
20: I have no reason where fellas have no tops on. That's what the sun's for, like, for taking off your top, so...
15: So the sun's for that. Off your top if you're a man. And the ladies?
20: Take off your top if you're a man, and if you're a woman, just wear your belly top.
15: Just the belly top?
20: Just your belly top.
15: You're a building contractor. What do you do exactly?
21: Oh, that's bricklayer.
15: You're a bricklayer. I'm on a building site. It must be tempting, especially when the weather's like this, to rip your top off.
21: Oh, definitely.
22: You're not allowed. You're not allowed to take them off on because it's...
15: And that's because of safety?
22: For safety, yeah.
15: Just in case you get a little bit of cement or a brick or something?
22: Just in case something like that, yeah. You get caught or something.
15: So you just have, as they call it, a farmer's tan?
21: Protected anyway, so it's okay.
15: What do you think? It seems to be becoming more and more common that men are taking their tops off in the street, especially when in parts of Ireland today it could reach over 30 degrees.
21: Oh yeah, Jesus. They're going around like strawberries to a lot of them. So, you know.
15: You're a Kildare lady. When you see men wandering around without their tops on, is it some sort of mating caveman thing? Look at me, or are they just hot, or do they just want to get a tan?
23: Because it's so hot, yeah. Let them take their tops off, but I doubt you'd see them doing it in wintertime.
15: So you've no issue, and
23: no.
15: You know, do you prefer them to be waxed or hairy?
23: Don't really care. I'm married.
24: As soon as the sun comes out, usually, yeah, you're bound to see someone with their top off. I don't understand it myself, but yeah, maybe they're just trying to top up their tan for the summer. No issue.
25: I just think they should keep their tops on.
15: They should keep them on.
25: Yeah, especially out in public, like people shopping, etc.
15: And when you see it, do you think, hang on a second, yeah, that guy's pretty muscly, I get it. Or do you think he's a bit chubby, he should put it away?
25: The opposite. Yeah, exactly. Put it away.
15: You work in retail.
25: Yeah.
15: Can I walk in with my belly hanging out?
26: No, you're not allowed in.
15: I'm not allowed,
26: No, you're not allowed in.
15: You can't come in without a top on.
26: No, you'd be told, not to let people in.
15: Even though in parts of Ireland today it could be 30 degrees.
26: Yeah, I know, we're told not to let people in. Yeah, that's a thing they have,
15: And they want. Do you ever have to challenge them and say, I'm so sorry, sir, could you please put your top on?
26: And they would do it. They would do it. But then some people come in and say, oh, no, I'm not putting my top on. And just would walk out of the shop. Yeah.
15: And what's your view? Do you think it's their human right to just show off their skin?
26: I don't mind. You know what I mean? She said the weather's over 24 degrees. Why not? You know what I mean?
15: Yeah. So no issue.
26: Yeah, no issues at all with it. No issues at all. No.
27: I reckon when you're out and about around town, on the beach, outside, should be fine, but in stores it should upkeep some kind of level. But I think it's more of a
21: case-to-case basis.
26: Yeah, case-to-case basis, yeah. Depending.
15: Case-by-case basis. Yourself, would you wander around town ever topless?
28: Nah, when I was younger, I feel like when you're like below the age of 15 or 14 or whatever, like you're a kid, so like you can kind of do whatever you want. But once you like get to like a grown age, once you mature a little bit, I think you gotta like see where your position in society is, and you just can't be setting that kind of example for the younger generation.
29: Let be what be, you know?
15: Just let it be.
29: Yeah, as long as it's not in your face, that's the main thing, you know? Sunburn is a big thing, so that's why I'm topped up all the time, you know?
15: So would you wander around the countryside like a country lane with no top on?
29: Yeah. If I'm feeling too hot, like, but you get very few chances to do it, so when you can do it, that's my thing, you know?
15: And this is it, you can do it now, because the weather's good. You're going to rip off that shirt?
29: I don't want to risk sunburn. That's my main concern, you know?
2: There you go, Henry McKean reporting there. One texter says, do those women who are offended by topless men never go to the beach, swimming pool or sauna? They are weirdos. They need to go to Germany, where nudists are everywhere in the parks. It's more kind of going to Tesco, really? And I don't think even in Germany, on your way to Tesco, you'd see a lot of nudists kind of hanging around the place. I suppose the point for the people who would object to it is the appropriateness of a particular location. One texter says, I'm currently sitting under a tree in the shade of my local park. I just had a conversation with a man who had no top on, currently lying in the sun. There is absolutely no problem with a man wearing no top. It's roasting out. There is not like we get this type of weather all the time. Just wait. Climate change, we will get this weather all the time. My two young children and I walked past an older man with his top off today, very pasty with man boobs and grey hair. Of course, on passing, they had to loudly make a comment on the sight before our eyes while I was trying to stifle my giggles. And another texter says, Henry really picked them today. The first Irish person immune to skin cancer and a woman who thinks everyone looks like Jabba the Hutt. Well, Henry always gets an interesting collection of people. Just going back to one question, the first question we got, I think, was one of the questions we had during adult about he likes to get there nice and early. This is the airport. She kind of is a bit more la-la-la about it. My fiancé is chronically early, so for my surprise 40th trip abroad, he booked champagne and seafood at the airport 4 hours early. Then he misread the gate closure time as the flight time. Normally I'd catch that, I'm the late one, but he was guarding the surprise, so I didn't check. I asked if we were fine, he said we're fine. We were not fine. Gate closed, no boarding, Rome became Gatwick, chauffeur and Vatican tour cancelled. Best 40th ever, honestly, says this person. I hope that was actually the case. You are listening to The Moncrief Show on Newstalk. We're going to take a break. After that, would you let one of your children cook you dinner?
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2: 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People are still texting about people being late for things. People who are always late think they have time to do everything before they leave home. I think that they sometimes delay themselves by doing all kinds of completely unnecessary things that are not really important. If there is a deadline, for example, meeting up with a friend or changing sheets, says Jen. And yeah, lots of comments on topless people still as well. We were used to Dublin. This is now about being late for planes. We were used to Dublin where they'd plead with the last passengers to board the plane and give you time. Over 20 years ago, we were going to Tuscany via Frankfurt and then Bologna. We stopped for a beer in Frankfurt, looking at the next plane to Bologna. Finished the beer, strolled to the gate. Germans wouldn't let us on, saying gate closed. We had to book a hotel in Frankfurt Airport and new flights the following day. That was the work bonus gone. We never missed a flight again, says Owen. Well, good that you learned from that experience. With the kids at home now, would it be an idea to start to teach them how to cook? After all, if you do, you're equipping them with a life skill. Lily Mae Cox and her mammy Jolene Cox are the authors of Now You're Cooking, 70 Recipes That Kids Can Make. Good afternoon to you both.
8: Oh, hi, Sean.
2: Yeah, thanks for coming into us. And Lily May, thanks for coming in. We really only brought Jolene because, you know, she would have been in a huff, you know, if you weren't there.
5: She would have gotten the FOMO.
2: Yeah, absolutely. What age were you when you started cooking?
5: So when I started cooking, I started cooking ever since I could sit up in a feeding chair, but I can remember since I think I was around like 5 years old, and I do small little jobs in the kitchen, like helping my mama come into her to help her, and then ever since then I like learned how to cook completely on my own then with my mom's help.
2: Okay, and so at the start when you were five, what kind of little jobs were you doing?
5: Like I'd peel garlic, I'd like grate things, I'd add seasoning to different things, like little jobs like that.
2: Right, so you were cutting things then when you were five, weren't you?
5: Yeah, I'd like peel things because we have little methods and different things to like keep your fingers away so you don't cut yourself or anything.
2: Okay, yeah. So that because that, parents listening would be go, there'd be a finger in the dinner. That's
5: the
2: one thing they'd be worried about. And so what age were you when you kind of started making things by yourself?
5: So when I kind of started making things by myself, it was about... I think when I would have been like 9 or 10, like making recipes like completely on my own.
2: Yeah.
5: Just like by myself, like making different things like pasta dishes and curries and different things like that.
2: Yeah.
5: Yeah.
2: And would mom be in the room with you, or would she be sticking the head in and you'd be slamming the door in her face? Oh. You're right, I'm well able to do this.
5: Well, sometimes she would be in and I'd have the chats with her if I needed like her to do something while I was like, oh, can you help me with this or different things? Or then sometimes I would just say, oh, I'm going to make this, and then she'd be like, all right, and I'd going to make it.
2: Yeah. So would you have recipes in your head now? Would you just be able to go in and make something?
5: Yeah, I have one recipe in my head that I know like completely off pasta alio olio.
2: Yeah.
5: It's like a bit of tongue twister, but it's a really simple recipe because all the ingredients, like I bet you already have them at home because it's only oil, garlic, chili flakes, parmesan and spaghetti.
2: Okay, yeah.
5: Yeah, it's really simple.
2: Yeah. And actually it's often those simple ones that are... the tastiest.
5: Yeah.
2: Really, if you don't overcomplicate
5: them. Yeah, it's so nice, yeah.
2: Yeah. Was this accidental, Jolene, or did you think, you know, were you hothousing your child here?
8: Do you know what? Like when I was, when she was small, she was always in with me going, can I help? Can I, you know, give me something to do? And I loved having her with me. I have a Montessori background as well. So I could see at a young age, if you give kids the right tools, exactly what they can do. And like every recipe in the book, like you start at the basics, but you can level up. So it's age appropriate for each child and age appropriate for whatever level your own child is at, you know. But the big thing is letting the kids decide on what they want to cook. Like, trying not to take over, because that is the confidence killer. Once the mom is like, oh, here, give me that knife or I'll do it. They're like, oh, I'm over it. You know, I don't want to do it anymore. You know, there's no crack in this at all. They need to feel that sense of accomplishment. And when they feel the sense of accomplishment, they'll want to do it again and again. And that's completing a recipe from start to finish themselves. And they're holding their plate and they're going, look it, I did that.
2: Yeah. And as Lily May alluded to, there is the first thing to teach them safety, really. Yes. How to cut things properly.
8: Exactly, yeah. So we run cooking classes as well, like online cooking classes. And the first, like for the younger kids, we'd have like the basis of most recipes is garlic and onion, okay? So we put on our onion goggles, a bit of crack for the younger kids, and they have like a fork and a peeler, and they peel, they prep the onion that way.
2: Yeah.
8: And then as they get older, Liz now does the knife skills with them, teaches them that. So with a chopping board, we have a damp cloth in under it so it doesn't slip. And then we have different methods like a bridge method, the claw method. Your fingers are behind the knife. A sharp knife is actually more safer than a blunt knife because it's not going to slip anywhere.
2: Yeah, and if you're leaning on it.
8: That's it.
2: Yeah,
8: yeah.
2: And you're bound to have an accident with it. And the 70 recipes that are in this book, was there a degree of trial and error there in figuring out what to include in it?
5: So how we decided all the recipes for this book is with the cooking classes. They're all tried and tested by our kids in the cooking classes for like what they like, for what they actually like really enjoy making, for what they're proud of making, and that's how we got all the recipes for our book.
2: Right. Okay. Yeah. So it's not because you. It would be unfair to say 70 recipes you could cook. Yeah. Because you're like super cook at this point.
8: Yeah.
2: Yeah. These are like ordinary mortals.
8: No, well, it's in her perspective. The book is written from the perspective of a child, so it's from kids for a kid. I didn't want to put out a cookbook that was like an adult telling these kids what to do. They wanted to be able to. I wanted them to walk in and walk into a bookshop and go, "Yeah, I can relate to that. I see another kid. She can do it. I can do it as well."
2: Yeah, to a degree as well. Is it? Did you have to choose recipes of things kids would be inclined to eat?
8: That's it. Well, as well as that, an awful lot of kids' cookbooks are recipes that us parents want them to eat.
2: Yes.
8: You know, we have a spice bag tray bake in there that the kids just absolutely love. And, you know, it's basically just flinging everything onto a tray. You know, your bread and the chicken, they're getting involved, but it's a kind of a trending recipe that they enjoy making, you know. So instead of ordering a spice bag, oh, we're going to get in on a Friday night and we're cutting the chicken with the scissors. You know, it's really hands-on, it's doable. But what the results at the end is just fabulous.
2: Yeah. Yeah, but so would it be kind of a lot of pasta and does it maybe lean slightly Italian in terms?
8: Do you know what? We cover everything. Yeah. We've got breakfast, we've lunch boxes
5: we even
8: in there.
5: Have dessert at the end.
8: Of course.
5: Yeah.
8: Yeah. We need a wee sweet treat, don't we? No, we have breakfast, we've lunch boxes, we've after school like 10, 15 minute recipes. Yeah. You know, when they're wrecked, they'd quit chicken ramen.
5: And things.
8: But realistic, Sean, you know, like we're saying, you know, if you want to use a cooked chicken, you know, and you're making your chicken ramen, that they can add that, you know, with a little bit of spring onion and their chicken stock. And it's a, you know, a doable recipe, something, a quick fix for them, you know, for after school that they're going to enjoy.
2: Yeah. Now, you did mention realistically.
8: Yes.
2: Now, I've had adults living in my house who said, "Oh, I'll cook dinner tonight." You go, "Oh, God, I wish you didn't. The dinner is fine. I'd spend 3 hours cleaning up afterwards."
8: Yeah.
2: That's the thing. Is that part of the training?
8: Well,
2: teaching them to clean up, as they go.
5: Well, we clean up as we go.
2: Yeah.
5: Like, say with the chopping boards, also we keep the chopping boards really clean. Like if we have a green one for the vegetables, and then we have for like meat and all, we have a pink one or like a kind of red one. So then it doesn't cause cross contamination, and we wash them. We wash out our bowls after using them to reuse them. We wipe down like after a step.
8: Or sometimes when you're sweeping the floor, what?
5: You sweep onto the floor and let the dog in.
2: Okay, that's efficient.
8: We are realistic.
2: That is a realistic. And is it frying using the oven? Use air fryers?
8: Not in the book.
5: No, really.
8: We
5: mostly use the oven.
8: And the hob.
5: And the hob, yeah.
2: Yeah.
8: We do. We talk about safety around the hob. You know, we explain to the kids that, you know, this is going to get hot. You know, if they're using it from a young age.
5: You can't be flinging your arms around.
8: That, and they do learn. It's amazing what our kids learn straight away, you know, at such a young age. And when they get so used to doing it, then, you know, they automatically just know, like, we're going to use the hob. We're going to be careful. There's no messing or anything like that. We're going to keep an eye on what we're doing.
2: How old are these kids that you're teaching?
8: From 5 to 12.
5: Yeah.
8: And beyond.
5: Yeah,
8: we have a few that stay on with us, don't we? Yeah. It is the crackling.
2: Okay. Oh, so they get it. So you're teaching them in their teenage years as well?
8: Well, they will stay on. Lils is going to secondary now.
5: Yeah,
8: So a lot of kids have been with us since they were young, and they will stay on with us, which is great.
5: Yeah.
2: Is there something, because it's a thing that's come up occasionally that, you know, the old Sunday roast isn't as traditional as it used to be anymore.
5: Mm-hmm.
2: Is that, and that, you know, and perhaps families don't sit down and eat with each other anymore, especially when, you know, teenage years
8: come. It is very hard. That's the one thing as well about the book, I say, it's about getting them off the devices and into doing something that will actually spark a wee bit of joy, because we've all had a bit of doom scrolling and we know what that can do. And, you know, I'm all about a bit of give and take, but I notice a difference even in yourself when we're doing something productive together, reading a recipe, you know, having a bit of crack, having the chats, and, you know, getting out of the room, you know, because sometimes it can take us just to give a little bit of encouragement there as well.
2: Yeah.
8: But sitting around the table, there's nothing like it. I'm a firm believer in sitting around the table. That's where I get the info. You know, the stories.
2: Oh, yeah. What can a five-year-old do in the kitchen? One of our listeners wants to know. I'd love to get my twins involved. They're 5 and a half.
8: Well, if you just want to start off, you get a tin of tomatoes, you get your grater, garlic, fresh basil, and a little bit of parmesan. All you need there is a grater, and they're going to make a gorgeous pasta sauce, like a marinara.
2: Yeah.
8: Yeah.
2: Okay. And are you going into...
5: First year.
2: You're going into first year now in September.
5: Second year, yeah.
2: And do you have any idea what you want to do when you're finished with education?
5: I'm finished school. I'm going to always cook, and I'm going to use that in my life as my life skills and all. But realistically, what I want to do when I'm done with school is either, because I do acting classes, be an actress, or I also love doing fashion design and drawing different designs. Stuff like that, creative stuff.
8: Yeah.
5: But I'll always do cooking, use it in my life.
2: Okay. You do know, though, that when you're older and you're in your early 20s and you're maybe sharing a place with other 20-year-olds, they'll just all get you to cook.
5: I know. Yeah.
2: Well, that's very mature of you to accept that.
8: We're kind of doing that now anyway.
5: You know what I mean? Yeah.
8: Me and her dad. We're okay, there's Sally only.
2: Yeah, lucky dad. Really, yeah.
8: Yeah,
2: lucky dad.
8: He's very lucky.
2: Right, the name of that book is Now You're Cooking, 70 Recipes That Kids Can Make. The authors are Lily Mae Cox and Jolene Cox. That's our lot for today. Shane and Kira up next on The Hard Shoulder. Our production team today, Michael Quilligan, Simon Tierney, Claire Darmody and Kate Gunnell. We'll talk to you tomorrow at 2 o'clock. See you then.
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15: 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And government agrees to investigation into paedophile Michael Shine.
17: This is a day when we can say we're a step further along the road of truth, accountability, and where we are a little closer to laying this ghost to rest.
15: Plus, regulations for plug-in solar panels being considered. Fertility experts see an increase in the number of men expressing concerns around their fertility. And CHI see a 50% rise in children with brain injuries after e-scooter crashes.
19: We're seeing 1 to 2 children per day presenting to the emergency departments with the more minor type injuries. But those numbers, 30 patients admitted with severe brain injuries in the last 2 years since the ban, are stark.
15: As always, we want to hear from you throughout the show. 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
20: It's 4 o'clock. Good afternoon. Up to 500 jobs are at risk at Aer Lingus, which is cutting a number of routes from its schedule. 290 jobs in head office, 140 cabin crew and 70 pilot positions could be affected. Tánaiste Simon Harris says the government will engage with Aer Lingus over its job cuts.
21: Government is aware of the recent announcement by Aer Lingus that they're

0: patients. And the overwhelming emotion this morning among the men is one of relief. Relief that they are being listened to. So used to having doors slammed in their faces, a door to truth and recovery and real restorative justice is now being opened.
1: Iran has asked Houthi allies in Yemen to be ready to close a second crucial sea route if the US hits Iran's power network. According to Reuters, the Houthis have completed preparations to attack shipping in the Red Sea. However, only 7% of global oil passed through the waterway last month, and there's been no significant change in the price of oil today. Yusuf Pushka has lost his appeal to backdate his prison sentence. He's serving a mandatory life sentence for the murder of Aisling Murphy in 2022. News Talk's Emily Keegan reports.
2: When Yusuf Pushka was handed his mandatory sentence in November 2023, it was backdated to the day of his guilty verdict. At the Court of Appeal today, his barrister argued the date should have been backdated to the day on which Mr. Pushka went into custody 22 months earlier. He said the date would have an impact on any decision made by the parole board in the future. The panel of three judges refused the appeal, stating the trial judge in the case had discretion and no error had been made. It comes after an appeal against Mr. Pushka's conviction was abandoned last week. This brings the legal proceedings in this case to an end, with Yusuf Pushka continuing to serve his life sentence.
1: A magnitude 5.9 earthquake has struck New Zealand's South Island, shaking buildings and prompting authorities to briefly issue a tsunami warning. There were no immediate reports of injuries or damage, and the tsunami alert has been lifted. And that's it for now. More at 5.
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7: Good afternoon, I'm Eve Conway. The first round of the Open Championship is underway at Royal Birkdale. Amateur qualifier David Howard is currently 4 over through 16 holes, while Padraig Harrington, who won his third US Senior Open title this month, is 6 over after 9 holes. Rory McIlroy, who last lifted the claret jug in 2014, is even par after his first hole, while 2019 champion Shane Lowry is 1 under through 3. Fixture details have been confirmed for the quarterfinals of the Women's FAI Cup. On Saturday, August 1st, last year's runners-up Bows host Shelburne at Dalymount at 3 p.m. Defending champions Athlone are at home against Shamrock Rovers at 3:30, and then Sligo Rovers travel to Galway United for a 5 p.m. kickoff. On Sunday, August 2nd, Douglas Hall welcome Cork City at 2 p.m. And finally, there's two League of Ireland teams playing in European qualifiers this evening. First up, Bohemians travel to Gibraltar for the second leg of their Conference League tie with St. Joseph's. They lead 2-0 from the first leg last week at Dalymount. Kickoff is at 5 p.m. Then Derry City will look to overturn a 3-2 deficit in their Europa League qualifier. They welcome Cisco Sofia to the Brandywell from 6:30 this evening. To access 3 free Off the Ball podcasts a month, download the Go Loud app now.
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1: Hot and sunny in light variable breezes, top temperatures 24 to 30 degrees. And now you're up to date on News Talk.
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9: Thank you for that, Bernie. You're listening to The Hard Shoulder with Ciara Kelly, and there's lots to come on the show this evening between now and 7 p.m, including calls for retailers to take responsibility for how they market and sell e-scooters. This comes after stark news from Children's Health Ireland. They have seen a 50% rise in children with brain injuries after e-scooter crashes. We'll be discussing that. We're also going to be asking, are destination weddings robbing you of a deposit for a home? One money journalist believes so. We're going to hear from her at around 4:20. Is this more of the, oh, you'd have a house if you didn't buy so many lattes and avocados? Or is this actually real? Because some people are going to 5, 6, 7, 8 weddings in a year. Could be spending over a grand on each of them. It is actually a huge outlay for Gen Z and millennials in the main. And a statutory inquiry into Michael Shine, the former Our Lady of Lourdes hospital consultant accused of widespread sexual abuse, is set to go ahead. We're going to have more on that as well later on in the show. As always, I want to hear from you throughout the show. Your voices, your opinions, agree with us, don't

0: disagree with us, we never mind. Text us now. 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But first, writing in the Irish Examiner today, writer Mark de Foucha, who is living in France, highlights the difference in Ireland's attitude to public toilets as compared to France's. He says, Ireland is still making grown adults say the equivalent of "An bhfuil cadagam dogadh an leithreas," he says, which he believes comes from a lingering legacy of Catholic era attitudes. And Mark joins us now, as does Victoria Spillan, interim COO at Crohn's and Colitis Ireland. Mark, I might come to you first of all. I have to say, when I read the headline on your piece earlier about being able to draw a line between kind of Catholicism and the lack of public toilets, I thought it might be a bit of a stretch. But having said that, you make some really interesting points in your piece around the fact that there are people still looking for permission. This is off the back of you having heard about people looking for those no wait cards in order to maybe jump to the top of a queue if they're waiting for the toilet. Tell me, first of all, what prompted you to write the piece?
1: Hi, Ciara. Thanks for having me on. I was listening, actually it was through Blue Sky. I first saw a tweet by the journalist Deirdre O'Shaughnessy from the Irish Examiner, and I replied about what the situation was like in the town where I live in France, and it seemed to be diametrically opposed to the situation that the woman, I think it was Maria Crow from the No Wait Ireland campaign, was talking about. And it just seemed so absurd to me that people would be running around looking for a toilet and needing a card and special permission. And of course, that just brought me right back to the school days, as you said there in the introduction, on Wilkielagum Dulgadi and Everest.
0: Yeah. When I read your piece, it brought me right back to you. Like I was in a school where there were teachers, in my case, it was a nun at the time, wouldn't allow children to leave the room to go, even after they asked on Wilkielagum, to the bathroom. And so kids were wetting themselves and soiling themselves actually at the time in the class. And it was horrendous. It was deeply anxiety inducing and humiliating for those kids. But you also said that you thought that some of the reason that some of the public toilets went by the wayside here was because, of course, back in the day when homosexuality here was criminalized, they were places where people met up, where gay men met up.
1: Yes, that was certainly a thing. I think there was another element I didn't bring into it as well was in the late 80s, this is the time when I left Ireland, and in the late 80s, there was a very big heroin problem in Dublin, and I believe there still is. And it used to be that businesses would be very wary of letting anybody use their toilets as well, because they'd be shooting up in the toilets. I remember McDonald's in O'Connell Street, for example, you'd have to ask for a key for the toilet, and then they kind of size you up and look for track marks on your arms or whatever. So that was another side of it. The gay scene was very underground at that stage. I mean, there were bars that were nominally gay, but a lot of it was, well, I mentioned the Busara's bathrooms. I mean, I'd often have to go to Busara's, either from taking a bus to Dublin or from Dublin heading home, and every time I would get hit on, and it was just the way things were at that stage, and there was quite a reaction against that at the time. Then we need to stamp out this scourge. So again, a lot of different things mixed together that made public toilets seem and actually be more seedy than they necessarily needed to be. And I think Ireland is still paying the price for that.
0: Yeah, so we were focusing in on that rather than the absolutely vital function that they were supposed to serve. Tell us how it differs, Mark, in France, your own take on French public toilets and how they're viewed or indeed provided.
1: Well, as I said, my initial reaction was comparing immediately the town where I live. Now, the town where I live is kind of famous. It's called Evian. It's where the mineral water comes from. So it is a bit of a tourist place. It is considered a quite wealthy town. So it's probably a little better endowed in terms of public toilets than most French towns would be. But that said, I mean, any French town, you won't have difficulty finding a public toilet. They're usually these, what they call the sanitet, the self-cleaning toilets. But in the town where I, they have sanitary workers who go in there with a power hose every morning, every afternoon, and they hose it all down and disinfect it, as well as the self-cleaning function. And they replace whatever toilet paper needs to be replaced. And it's just spotlessly clean all the time.
0: And that would, notwithstanding Evian being a fairly wealthy town and a tourist town, your impression is that's repeated throughout France? Because we have constant conversations here in Ireland about the fact that so many towns, and indeed our capital city and our other big towns and cities, have hardly any public toilets whatsoever.
1: The last time I was in Ireland was in March, and I took the bus to Bussaras, and then I needed to get to Houston Station, and I decided I'd walk. And around about O'Connell Street, I figured I needed to use the bathroom. And I hoped I would make it all the way down to the station, because I knew there were toilets in the station. It started raining really heavily. The river was flowing by. All the water started moving, and my water is moving in sympathy with all that. I was literally
0: like when you turn on
1: running
0: a tap
1: down the quays.
0: And you think, oh God, yeah, now I really need to go.
1: Well, that's me completely. I mean, part of it is my own fault. I'm an overhydrated tea drinker. I drink a huge amount of tea. Everybody teases me about it. But I had the option. I could go into a bar, but that's kind of a tax in a way. You feel you can't go in without ordering something to drink, and then that only just adds to the problem as well. Pushes it further on. You're going to have to go again afterwards. So that was my latest experience with public toilets. I literally ran through Houston Station, and I was hoping that you didn't need to pay to use the toilet, which you don't, thankfully, and that's very good. And I thought, like, the time it would take me to dig out the coins, that would be like very, very limit for me. I was literally dancing up and down. But yeah, that's just me now. I think the more important thing is to focus on this whole No Wait Ireland campaign that Maria Crow and others are behind, because you're looking at people with real physical conditions, health conditions like Crohn's disease and colitis. And me drinking too much tea is my own choice, but these people, they don't have so much of a choice. And when they need to go, they really need to go. And just in general terms, it's not good for people to have to hold on. That can cause all kinds of urinary tract infections and things like that. It just seems extraordinary to me that it would be so difficult for people to have access to toilets in the 21st century in such a rich country as well.
0: Yeah, no, you're not wrong, and you make some very interesting points around legacy issues there. But that nicely brings me on to Victoria Spillane, Interim Chief Operations Officer at Crohn's and Colitis Ireland. Good evening to you, Victoria. You also read Mark's piece. What did you make of it?
2: Yes, Ciara. So first of all, thank you so much for having me on. Secondly, yes, it was certainly an interesting piece. And I think, to be honest, in one sense, this is almost like the modern day version of, you know, I suppose, old Catholic Ireland, where you would have to put your hand up in class and ask to go to the toilet. And as you say, some people would have been refused. And to be honest, for those living with chronic illnesses now, out in the public, this is like the No Wait card, as amazing as it is, this is nearly the version of having to do that, of putting your hand up to ask to use the toilet. And it's simply because of the lack of public toilets that we do have in Ireland. You know, we're constantly advocating with local councils, with members of government, opposition parties even, to, you know, further to be more public access, more public toilets and access to, you know, toilets that have even been shut, you know, during COVID. There was a lot of toilets closed down during COVID that still haven't reopened. I think we're in society right now, it's all about health and well-being. However, facilities aren't there to really assist in having full access to proper health and well-being, you know, because I mean, if we're saying to people, you know, go out and exercise, and, you know, even for those with chronic illness, you know, move your body, getting out for some air is a good thing, but for a lot of people, there is then no public toilets for them to use when needed.
0: Victoria, it seems to me, and I'm lucky enough not to have any condition that requires an urgent use of a toilet, normally speaking. But I know many people do. It seems to me that there's almost a sort of a tacit policy within local and national government that we don't really need public toilets that much, that they're kind of almost a thing of the past. I mean, there's few enough of them around. And is it sort of the idea that, Asher, you'll just go into a pub or a cafe or something?
2: It seems to be, unfortunately. You know, without that necessarily being said out, you know, bluntly. But that, to care, that does seem to be the case. Because at the end, and unfortunately, this is the issue that we're running into, is because a lot of cafes, restaurants, bars, etc., will only allow patrons to actually use their toilets. That you can't just go in off the street and use a toilet. And this is so, as such, then public toilets are needed. You know, because if we're preaching, you know, again, as I said, to go out, be social. It, you know, it's good for mental health and well-being, etc. But I, to be honest, it does baffle me at times how people may think that public toilets aren't needed. Of course they're needed. You know, where we have a growing population and we have a growing population of those living with chronic illness. So of course public toilets are absolutely
0: needed. And Victoria, can I ask you, as somebody, I know you yourself, and you've said this publicly, you have a stoma as I said, you're interim COO of Crohn's and Colitis Ireland. For people who do have a condition, and I know there's more than one condition that might require somebody urgent access to a toilet, but for people who do have one, that shortage of public toilets, does that really limit your life? As in, do you say, if you're going somewhere, well, I won't go to the last minute, or I can't go to that place, or I won't, you know, spend a day out with my pals or whatever, because there won't be toilets and it's too difficult. Does it limit what you do, the lack of public toilets?
2: It absolutely can. And this is something that I always say. I've lived with Crohn's disease for the last 28 years. I was diagnosed at the age of 13. So I've very much grown up with a chronic illness. I have a stoma the last 15 and a half years. And, there's many, many more out there like me. And it absolutely does limit you, Ciara. Because at the end of the day, it's something where when you need to go to the toilet, it's a matter of urgency. You know, there's no waiting at the end of the day. And it does get to a stage where you plan your day. Say if you're to even go on a journey, it might be from, like, I live in Cork, so it could be from East Cork just up to the city, 20 minutes away. You might have to plan, okay, if I need to stop, where can I stop to go to the toilet? You know, there's that, it's that matter of urgency. It really does dictate your life, especially when you're in a flare.
0: And I'm quite sure that, you know, you're fully supportive of the idea of no wait cards. And I think, you know, God, if anyone ever asked me to, you know, could they go ahead of me in a toilet queue? I would, of course, say yes, with or without, whether they had a card or not. But maybe not everyone would. But is it kind of, and I don't want to put words in your mouth, is it kind of humiliating to have to ask because we don't have enough toilets? Is it humiliating to have to ask somebody, like, you shouldn't necessarily have to tell them that you have a condition, do you know what I mean, just to be allowed?
2: Absolutely. It can be, because this is the issue that I think a lot of people who may not necessarily be impacted by an illness where there's urgency to use a toilet required. As I say, you know, it's a case of people only understand when they're impacted themselves.
0: Yeah.
2: And everyone is on a different stage of their journey. You know, I'm very much at my acceptance stage. There's others may never get to that acceptance stage, which is completely fine as well. Everyone deals with an illness differently. However, whether you're at the acceptance stage or not, there is still a level of when that urgency is there, there's an anxiety that comes over you.
0: It's an awful thing to feel you might not have access to a toilet.
2: Absolutely. And, you know, I've been in situations, I know others have as well, where, you know, with having a stone bag, my stone bag is often leaked, you know, and it's the case, I need to go into a toilet ASAP to change this before my clothes get destroyed, etc. Yeah. And I've often, there was one time I did go and ask, and I was refused. We do have the No Way card at Crohn's and Colitis Ireland. But even with that, it's like where, you know, the advocacy is there to make it a legal entity at the end of the day, where you cannot be refused if you go and show this card. Thanks to the motion being brought forward by Mark Wall, the Labour TD. But unfortunately, I was refused that time, and I'm someone, I don't like to take no for an answer, Ciara. It's a case of I will, you know, I've learned to advocate for myself. And I literally had to stand there and fight with the person in the establishment and
0: it's terrible.
2: And actually show you what is happening here, no one should have to do that.
0: No, you're absolutely right. So I presume in addition with the no wait card having a legal standing, you also just want more public toilets.
2: Of course, absolutely. Because at the end of the day, it's grand if, it'd be amazing if legal standing can come for the no wait card for when you go into an establishment and you need to use their facilities. However, we shouldn't also then have to do that, because I do agree with what's in the article. We shouldn't have to be putting our hands up, really. There should be toilets there that you can just go into when needed and not ask permission, that they're just there. Because, as I said, Ireland has a growing population, and it has a growing population of those living with chronic illnesses that do require urgent toilet access.
0: No, absolutely. So and it isn't just that. It's also children. It's older people. It's people who have cystitis or prostate problems. There's so many people. So many people. Look, thank you very much for joining us, Victoria. That's Victoria Spillane, their interim COO at Crohn's and Colitis Ireland. And indeed, we were joined by Mark DeFuccia before her. Let us know what you think. Do you think that Mark DeFuccia is right? Do you think that we have a peculiarly Irish attitude to public toilets, that we just think it's okay not to have very many of them for whatever reason? Is that a legacy or an overhang from more puritanical days? What do you think about all of that? And what do you think about the no wait card as well? Is it a bit of a no wait card, no brainer? I think people need to have access to public toilets. But let us know what you think, and particularly if you've experienced maybe a difficulty accessing public toilets wherever you are. We'd love to know. 087 1400 106 is the WhatsApp. Up next on The Hard Shoulder, is attending destination weddings destroying your chance of buying a house?
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0: Now, we have hit peak wedding season, and if you are in your late 20s or maybe your 30s, you're probably receiving multiple invitations all summer long for friends' destination weddings. But spending your hard-earned cash attending a friend's destination wedding, if you don't have a deposit for a home or if it requires you getting into debt, smacks of financial self-sabotage. So writes Gabrielle Monaghan in today's Irish Independent, and she joins me now, as does Sarah Kennedy, wedding expert and owner of the Isle Wedding Blog. Good evening to you both. Gabrielle, I'm going to come to you first of all. This idea, I'm slightly wary, hear me out, I'm slightly wary of the blaming people for the housing crisis and the circumstance they find themselves in. So when people give out about people buying a latte or an avocado and they can't buy a house because of it, I think that's very simplistic. Having said that, attending multiple destinations, weddings, costs a fortune, doesn't it? And so many young people are doing it.
15: Yeah, it's a tricky one, a little controversial, and at the risk of sounding like a complete boomer, as you say. I think you need to weigh up each one, because according to a survey by OneFab Day last year, people were spending an average €1,200 on attending just one wedding in Ireland. And that's just shy of what the average person earns on a gross basis in a week. So then you add to that cost of return flights, hotel stays for at least 3 to 4 nights, because weddings are now 3 days long, taxis to and from the airport, travel insurance, spending money. And, you know, you could be looking at €2,000 for each destination wedding. And that excludes the gift. And, you know, childcare, if you have young kids, that brings another financial dilemma. And, then there's kind of, you know, the hen do and the stag do, because the housing crisis has scattered so many young people into different corners of the world. You know, they've, you know, hen do's and stag do's can be international affairs these days. So they're going to cost quite a lot of money. So, you know, let's just say you're in a time in your life when you were attending 3 destination weddings and 3 hen or stag do's a year, and you're doing that for 3 years. You could have a decent amount put aside, you know, for a deposit for a home, if you're looking at it purely from financial perspective. And of course, it's not that simple.
0: Yeah, when we did the sums, it was an astronomical amount. You were talking about a deposit for a house over a couple of years. You were talking about some people could be spending 10 grand in a year attending weddings. If all their people do tend to get married in waves, you know, everyone does everything at the same time. They have their babies at the same time. They get married at the same time. All of that. It's probably not a popular thing to say, though, because people don't want to be sort of victim blamed about the housing crisis. And the housing crisis is bigger than this, but this is sizable. What should people do financially? Should they have a hierarchy of weddings then that they're willing to go to? Maybe your very best friend or your second or third best friend, yes, but anyone beyond that, no, I'll send a text. What should people do?
15: I think, you know, that, you know, for me, if it's close family, I'm definitely going. You know, there's no question over that. I actually love, you know, being able to combine a destination wedding with a holiday. And I've been lucky enough to go to some destinations that I choose to go to, you know, for holidays. But, you know, if you haven't seen that person beyond, you know, that friend beyond, you know, interactions on social media for a year or so, you know, I would think about, you know, like, for instance, would they be happy to keep the cost down by, you know, are they specifically having a destination wedding to reduce their costs and hoping that just close friends and family come?
0: By the way, people are agreeing with you. Someone has texted, I really do agree about the cost of these destination weddings. We are spending over €4,000 going to my brother's wedding abroad because there were two adults, but we have two kids. His justification is, sure, people will be going on a summer holiday anyway, but actually not when you're saving, and we are. And that is a big, you can't really say no to your brother, but €4,000when you probably are on a modest income is kind of, it's kind of mad in a way. I wonder, should we be letting each other off the hook on this? I'm going to bring in Sarah Kennedy here, wedding expert and owner of the Isle Wedding Blog. Good evening to you, Sarah.
16: Hi, how are you?
0: Gabriel's not wrong, is she? I mean, people are spending a fortune. I mean, I know the people having the wedding are probably spending a fortune too to have it abroad, but the guests are stumping up a lot of money.
16: They really are. And I think, look, the way everything has gone over the trajectory, you know, over the last number of years, is the reality is everything is just getting that little bit more expensive in all areas of your life. So, of course, it's no surprise that the cost for getting married is going up. And I think when couples are thinking about their big day, and rightly so, they're paying a lot of money, so they want the day they want. So I would never dispute that. So if their dream, if they're going to be handing over 30-40k for a wedding, and if they want that to be abroad, absolutely. You know, that's how you're spending your money. You want it to be the best investment that you get. But the difficulty with that is that, the reality is that your guests are going to feel that. And when you sit down and look at a wedding, you know, in a lot of cases for a couple, this might be the only wedding that some of their family members might be going to within that year, but it's within their circle of friends. They could have a number of weddings. So it's not like they can say, right, this is going to be our holiday now. We're going to lock down for a week and then we'll just pool it all together. So it is different from that. But look, you know, all you have to do is open social media and you will see a lot of the aesthetic out there is wedding in Portugal, wedding in Malta and multiple destinations. So, you know, aesthetically, this is kind of the style and what's in vogue, you know, at the moment, even though there's always been weddings going abroad. But you are seeing now that there's that dual wedding concept where you'll have the couple have a small intimate wedding to celebrate the legal signing of their wedding. And that might be city centre chic, exactly like what Dua Lipa did very recently. You have one wedding and that might be a small group of 20 people that go for a meal after that. So if you're in the bridal party, that's pinch number one. And then you're going to have the ceremony over abroad in a beautiful outdoor destination where you're guaranteed the weather and you're getting this holiday vibe. So it's a very different construct of what the wedding would be. Like, there's no doubt about it. I've been to abroad weddings. They are very different experiences than, you know, what we have at home. So it's like comparing apples with oranges almost.
0: But there has to be some kind of a tipping point, Sarah, where you're asking people to come and spend an enormous amount of money that maybe, I mean, we're not all Dua Lipa, do you know what I mean? So an enormous amount of money that maybe they don't have at a time in their life when maybe they're in rented accommodation, they're trying to save for a house. And you're actually saying, to celebrate my wedding and kind of maybe to reflect well on me and my day and my Instagram account, you're going to give away what you should be saving for your own future.
16: Yeah, and look, I think this is where you have to make those hard decisions, because the reality is you can't have it all. And even before there was a housing crisis, it was still, you know, a lot of money still to go to a wedding, irrespective of where it's at. But look, you know, there's weddings abroad, and, you know, I've looked at some of the numbers. In some cases, there are some weddings are, it's actually cheaper to get married in Ireland in some cases. So I don't think, you know, I think no matter what you do and where you go as a guest, whether it's home or abroad, you are absolutely getting hit when you're going to a wedding with the cost of it.
0: I was asking the Gen Zers and the millennials in the office about them attending weddings, and some of them have had 7 and 8 weddings in a year of people close to them, and that is an absolute fortune. Look, thank you both.
16: And that's hard. It's hard to say no to one of them when they're so close.
0: And you probably want to go, but is it, that's, I suppose there's a question, the hard one. Is it a bit selfish of the person having the wedding to ask you to blow your savings on attending?
16: I'll leave that to your listeners.
0: Thank you both. Gabriel, thank you very much for starting the conversation. That's Gabriel Monaghan there, money journalist with the Irish Independent, and Sarah Kennedy, wedding expert there. But let us know, are you in that boat? I was talking to people here at work today who said they are dreading another wedding invite dropping. And it's not because they don't love their pals or want to attend or any of that. It's that they simply don't have the money that it costs to become a guest at these weddings. And there's something very strange in all of it. Let us know what you think, particularly if you have experience of this one. We would love to hear from you. 087 1400 106 is the WhatsApp. Now, retailers must take responsibility for how e-scooters are marketed and sold. That's according to Fine Gael TD for Tip South and Chair of the Oireachtas Transport Committee, Michael Murphy. His comments come as Children's Health Ireland report a 50% rise in children and young people admitted to hospital with traumatic brain injuries linked to e-scooter incidents. And Turlough Bulger, consultant in paediatric emergency medicine and clinical director at Children's Health Ireland, spoke to Claire Byrne earlier today. Just take a little listen to what he had to say.
17: Physics of these machines are that basically when you hit an obstruction, you immediately become a projectile at 20 to 30 kilometres an hour, whatever the speed that you're going at. And that is resulting in the severe injuries. So 100% intracranial bleeds, half of them had brain contusions, half of them required emergency neurosurgery. And that's just the brain injuries. You then have other injuries such as injuries to the face. So, you can have very complex injuries to the face requiring surgery, leaving them with long-term disability, leaving them with nerve damage and disfigurement. And then you have all of the other, in the context of this, the more minor injuries, but certainly not minor in our view of fractures, abrasions, lacerations, concussions without necessarily getting full-on intracranial bleeds. So these are very significant situations.
0: And that was Dr. Turlough Bulger there, consultant in paediatric emergency medicine, speaking a little bit earlier today to Claire Byrne. And Deputy Michael Murphy joins us now. Good evening to you. Thank you for joining us. Tell us your reaction to hearing, I suppose, first of all, that very stark commentary there from somebody at the coalface dealing with kids who are significantly and seriously injured by these e-scooters.
18: Yeah, look, very, very stark. And I do welcome Dr. Bulger, CHI's intervention into the debate. I spent an hour, Ciara, on a Zoom call yesterday with a colleague of Dr. Bulger's, Dr. Irwin Gill, yesterday. And extraordinary to think that, I think 30 children admitted to CHI with traumatic brain injuries, since the legislation was introduced back in May 2024, right up until June of this year. And as the doctor said, 97% with sustained skull fractures, life-changing injuries that cause, result in life-changing rehabilitation. And I think that's why the whole debate around e-scooters has fundamentally changed. We're now talking, in essence, one of the options being considered by government, and it's an option that I do support, and that is an outright ban on e-scooters. And I think the intervention of Dr. Bulger, Dr. Irwin Gill and CHI has fundamentally changed the debate.
0: Okay, so you, Micheál Martin said only earlier this week that he is leaning towards a full and outright ban. You are in agreement. Do you think that many people on the Transport Committee or indeed in the Dáil would be supportive of a ban?
18: Look, I can't speak for everybody in the Dáil, but I've spoken to many of my colleagues, and I think, three key developments have fundamentally changed the debate in recent weeks and months. And I've mentioned CHI, but I also think the evidence of the Garda Commissioner before the Transport Committee yesterday, and when I asked him a direct question, Ciara, does he support an outright ban? He said, absolutely. That was the first word he said. Look, I do accept, and some people use e-scooters responsibly. The Commissioner said that, but the overwhelming experience that he has from his members, from a policing point of view, is that current road traffic legislation has been routinely ignored. He highlighted underage use, and obviously that's directly linked to the CHI study, but also excessive speeds, dangerous riding, the association of e-scooters and criminal activity, the reality that these vehicles, these e-scooters, are regularly used to evade Gardaí, and obviously, government thinking is also changing. And I believe, obviously the Taoiseach has come on record, I think, to tarnish the two, and indeed. But look, I think no decision is made yet. I just want to be very clear. That decision will perhaps be made by the end of next week. I think the Taoiseach said that on the record when I was in the chamber yesterday and thereafter, I suspect we'll go down a legislative path as soon as possible.
0: Yeah.
18: We can't ignore the CHI evidence.
0: Well, that's kind of fair enough, because I know you're saying that retailers must take responsibility for how e-scooters are marketed and sold, but if e-scooters are being sold by retailers who are acting within the law, then it's surely politicians and potentially maybe parents who should take responsibility here, not just retailers.
18: Yeah, look, I think it's incumbent on us all to take responsibility, but what I'm talking about is in conjunction with existing legislation. And look, I believe that there should be retailer responsibility. You know, I don't think parents should be able to walk into a toy shop and see an e-scooter marketed for a 6 or 8 year old. Like, I left Leinster House yesterday, Ciara. And within 10 minutes of leaving Leinster House, I was able to walk into a retail store, a prominent retailer, and purchase an e-scooter for a child as young as 6. Like, the legislation is very clear that you have to be over the age of 16 to ride an e-scooter on a public road. The second key piece of, you know, I suppose, is the 20-kilometre speed limit. You know, I can go online. I can go to a number of different retailers with Irish domains. I can buy an e-scooter with a maximum speed of 25 kilometres an hour, 90 kilometres an hour, and there's actually one e-scooter available online in Ireland with a maximum speed of 105 kilometres an hour. I'm not saying that retailers are breaking the law. I'm just saying, I'm calling on them, like, they have a duty to make sure customers...
0: No, I know, but if they are acting within the law, then the duty is on the law to be changed by legislators. Can I ask you, that's shocking that you can go on an e-scooter over 100 kilometres an hour. Would you be calling on parents who maybe bought an e-scooter for their child in all innocence, not realising the dangers, to now take that e-scooter back from their child and say, look, actually, we've made a mistake?
18: Look, absolutely, but and I think the vast amount of parents, you know, having listened to Dr. Bulger, and indeed I mentioned Dr. Erwin Gill as well, who's a consultant paediatrician for neurodisability at CHI, you know, that evidence can't be ignored. Like, it's shocking to think the extent of children presenting with traumatic brain injury. So absolutely, I would call on parents not to buy scooters for children under the age, like, ultimately under the legislation, you know, if that child is caught on an e-scooter on a public road, it's the parent that's liable for prosecution. So of course, you know, I'm asking parents to act responsibility. But the issue with e-scooters is not limited to children.
0: No.
18: And I mentioned the evidence of an Garda Síochána yesterday.
0: And can I ask you a last question? The UK have banned e-scooters, but they do have still those rental e-scooters. So if you're a tourist in London or in Birmingham or wherever, you can hop on one and pay a certain amount of money. But you have to be an adult. But would you favour something like that being brought in so people could still use e-scooters? Might aid congestion around cities, but also might give people a means of travel, maybe to commute or what have you. Would you be in support of that?
18: Yeah, I support the UK model. Ultimately, you know, if you want to hire an e-scooter, you have to use it by credit card. As you know, credit cards leave a digital map, if that's the right word, in terms of who's actually hired that e-scooter and so on and so on. But, you know, absolutely, I do support the UK model. And I'm glad you highlighted that e-scooters, you know, this is not Ireland, you know, kind of operating outside the norm across the European Union. Like, the UK, as you said, have banned e-scooters on public roads. And in the large metropolitan cities, it's rental companies. Now, interestingly enough, France have done the exact opposite. They've banned the rental of e-scooters and allow private ownership of e-scooters. But I prefer the UK model.
0: Look, thank you very much for joining us on that. That is Deputy Michael Murphy there, who is the chair of the Oireachtas Transport Committee and Fine Gael TD for Tip South. What do you think? Is it time for parents who have, maybe, as I say, in innocence or naivety, bought an e-scooter for their child to say, I'm sorry, I made a mistake, I've got to take that back off you. You might like it, you might enjoy it, but it's super dangerous. Or what do you think? And who is ultimately responsible for dealing with the issue of e-scooters on a road? 087 1400 106 is the WhatsApp. Up next on the show, have you heard about it? Sperm maxing. We're going to be talking male fertility.
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20: This week on Screen Time, I talked to the one and only Will Ferrell about his new golf comedy series on Netflix, The Hawk. And it turns out he has his own golf ranking.
21: Apparently Forbes put out a list of top celebrity golfers and I was 100. I'm holding fast at 100.
20: I also talked to his co-stars, Molly Shannon and Luke Wilson. 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
0: Oh yes, the summer cash machine has been reloaded and it contains an absolute whopper. 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Now, male fertility experts around the world are reporting an increase in the number of men requesting semen analysis and expressing concerns around their future fertility, leading to an industry of influencers, my God, and products emerging in response, capitalizing on this stress and anxiety. Videos online are circulating with influencers saying that they are using now ice to cool down their testicles or red light therapy on their testicles. Why? Well, this is called sperm maxing. This is what it's called on TikTok anyway. And joining me now with the correct advice and to, I suppose, put you on the right path with regards to all of this is Helena Tuberty, fertility coach and author of Still Trying to Conceive. Good evening to you, Helena.
1: Good evening, Kira.
0: I was unaware of sperm maxing, thank God, up until today. And I am not unaware, however, of there is a global downward trend in testosterone levels, and there is also an increasing trajectory of infertility that is male infertility. So I understand the concerns, but talk us through, to start off with, some of the misinformation that is out there about how best to, I suppose, support the testes.
1: I guess so many young guys, you know, going to the gym and they feel that they must be super fit, super muscled, taking peculiar supplements to gain this, not realizing the cost that, you know, even today, Peter Hegseth in the US is going to do testosterone checks on American soldiers and then have them, get supplements. But really and truly, the sense that we forget about, while it's great to put the ball back in the men's court, so to speak, with fertility, with being proactive, with protecting fertility and being fertility savvy, a lot of the trends, they're spurious, they're detracting from doing something useful. Taking mommy's bag of peas out of the freezer and popping them down the front of the shorts, strapping them on for 10 minutes, can do more harm than good.
0: Yeah.
1: It's a very delicate area, isn't it?
0: And it could potentially be dangerous. It could disrupt circulation or give you frostbite where you definitely don't
1: want. That's not the kind of bite you want.
0: No, would definitely not want to. We do know that male fertility is under some pressure, and we do know some of the actual causes of it. Do you want to outline for people the proper, I suppose, reasons why perhaps male
1: yes.
0: fertility has declined somewhat and testosterone levels
1: have
0: dropped? I
1: guess, the bigger picture really is to start individually. You know, your medical history, things like insulin resistance, pre-diabetes, medications you may be on, underlying conditions, varicoceles, testes that didn't descend. All of those things are variables that with your doctor, you should know about in terms of your fertility. Then there's things like what you're eating, how you eat. Do you snack all the time? Is it highly processed food, a lot of sugary, high energy drinks? Are you vaping? Are you getting enough exercise? Are you getting outdoors rather than being in a fairly polluted gym? The air quality in a lot of gyms is very dubious. And that is not just guys farting around the equipment. There's a lot of synthetics there. The clothes you wear, are you wrapped in gorgeous, figure molding lycra? Or are you wearing a kilt or a sarong? Are you on a bike a lot of the time? All of the variables of good health, because of good health apply.
0: Because there is a grain of truth, and I don't want to spread misinformation, but there is a grain of truth because the testes are on the outside of the body for a reason. We like to keep them slightly cooler than body temperature because that's where they function best. And that's where all the, I suppose, the misinformation maybe has come around icing them when you get out of the sauna or these red light nonsenses.
1: But when you think of it, it's only a degree or two.
0: Mm,
1: and it will find, the testes do move around quite a lot. They go in opposite directions. Really, really interesting, the physics, the dynamics of it, actually. But the sense of allowing enough ventilation, tight clothing restricts the nads, and they don't like being restricted. They need freedom to move around.
0: So you want the old-fashioned billowing boxer shorts rather than the Y-front.
1: Billowing boxers. In fact, a tailor in New York recently told me that he's no longer asking, which side do you dress to, sir? Because the tackle has become smaller and, you can just do kind of a fairly generic trouser.
0: Really?
1: Shape. Uh-huh.
0: Good.
1: I was really amazed.
0: Some of this, of course, obesity has, and there has been an obesity epidemic, has caused something of an issue here too.
1: Absolutely. And you're also talking that, compared to the First World War pictures that you see, very lean guys from farms marching around, generally speaking, men are carrying more weight. They're plubbier. They have more fat in their systems. And so many of the guys I see in my practice are, telling me, oh, yeah, I used to do some football training and I haven't done it for the last 4 or 5 years. They're sitting in cars. They have heated seats. They're sitting on plastic chairs at work. They're sitting down far more. all of that kind of thing really does play into it. And of course, the food, you know, the amount of chemicals in food, it's very hard to get away from the microplastics, the leaching into our, you know, from plastic bottles, the quality of food.
0: And microplastics, of course, have an effect on estrogen levels in the population, including men.
1: Absolutely. So there's a whole heap of variables. And to focus in on one, the one thing actually I will say that I would have an interest in is the red light therapy. I think that can be very valuable if there is an issue and under supervision. You know, it's been used in the veterinary world for a very, very long time. So, you know, and you said the grain of truth, you know,
0: getting their health advice off TikTok. I do appreciate that saunas and maybe cycling for long distances and things like that might heat up the testes could be problematic, but this kind of simplistic just do this or just do that,
1: it's so reductionist.
0: Yeah.
1: And you know, it's also kind of on so much more
0: preying on young men's worries and anxieties, isn't it?
1: It really is, and I guess it's going to follow the same pathway as it has been for women. Absolutely terrifying people, causing unnecessary anxiety. And I guess that's why in my book, I do talk about the idea of project managing fertility and, you know, being aware in advance, if you ever would like to have a child, that you should be minding yourself now. And, you know, STI checks, really, really simple stuff like that, because a lot of STIs are silent and symptomless, yet they can cause incredible damage. So, you know, the things that you can actually control or be aware of as part of your general health really pay dividends.
0: Look, thank you very much for joining us with that excellent advice. That is Helena Tuberty there, fertility coach and the author of Still Trying to Conceive, which would be a great book if you are still trying to conceive. Let us know what you think. Have you or your partner been involved in sperm maxing? Have you gone down the road of the frozen peas down the jocks? We'd love to hear from you. 087 1400 106.
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16: Thanks to the newly upgraded lounges at Dublin Airport. Great food, comfy seats, and a calm space before takeoff.
17: In Dublin, the Navan Road outbound is congested from Cabra Cross to Neffin Road Junction. In Cork, Bandon Road northbound is congested from the Graveyard to Bandon Road roundabout. While in Louth, Gardaí have closed part of the Dundalk to Carlingford Road after a collision at Bush Cross, so there's a diversion in place. And that's your traffic and travel on News Talk.
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19: It's 5 o'clock. Good evening. I'm Bernie Jemison. Up to 500 people.

0: brand ambassadors for Aer Lingus.
1: The Irish Airline Pilots Association's expressed serious concern following the announcement by Aer Lingus. Vice President of IALPA, Captain Mark Tighe, says the profitable airline is messing with people's livelihoods.
2: It's a surprise, to be honest. We have in Aer Lingus a highly profitable company that is trading on approximately twice the average operating margin of European airlines. And this management team has now come along and said, that's not enough. We want more, and we're going to mess with people's lives in order to do that.
1: The President has signed legislation allowing the government to remove the Dublin Airport passenger cap. Environmental assessments will be completed in the timeline set out in the Act. Survivors of sex offender Michael Shine say they finally feel listened to. The government's accepted a recommendation for a statutory review into the former hospital consultant's crimes. Labour TD Jed Nash says state agencies will have some tough questions to answer.
3: Their experiences have shaped the report and its recommendations. And the overwhelming emotion this morning among the men is one of relief. Relief that they are being listened to. So used to having doors slammed in their faces, a door to truth and recovery and real restorative justice is now being opened.
1: Finally, shops are being urged to stop selling disposable barbecues due to recent wildfires. The portable grill trays have been linked to a recent blaze in County Kerry. Meanwhile, a six-week hosepipe ban for six areas around the country has come into effect, and a new status yellow heat warning has been issued for nine counties from midday tomorrow. The current high temperature warning for much of the country remains in place until tomorrow morning. That's it for now. Headlines at 5:30.
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7: Good evening, I'm Eve Conway. The first round of the Open Championship is underway at Royal Birkdale. Amateur qualifier David Howard finished his round on 4 over par, while Padraig Harrington, who won his third US Senior Open title this month, is 6 over after 11 holes. Rory McIlroy, who last lifted the claret jug in 2014, is 1 under after 5, while 2019 champion Shane Lowry is even par through 6 holes. Fixture details have been confirmed for the quarterfinals with the Women's FAI Cup. On Saturday, August 1st, last year's runner-up Bowes host Shelburne at Daly Mount at 3 p.m. Defending champions Athlone are at home against Shamrock Rovers at 3:30, and then Sligo Rovers travel to Galway United for a 5 p.m. kickoff. On Sunday, August 2nd, Douglas Hall welcome Cork City at 2 p.m. And there's two League of Ireland teams playing in European qualifiers this evening. Derry City will look to overturn a 3-2 deficit in their Europa League qualifier. They welcome Cisco Sofia to the Brandywell from 6:30 this evening. But first up, Bowes travel to Gibraltar for the second leg of their Conference League tie with St Joseph's. They lead 2-0 from the first leg last week at Daly Mount, and that game has just kicked off in the last few moments. To access three free Off the Ball podcasts a month, download the Go Loud app now.
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1: Dry tonight with clear spells and some fog patches. Lowest temperatures 12 to 16 degrees and light to moderate northerly winds. And now you're up to date on News Talk.
8: Thank you for that, Bernie. You're listening to The Hard Shoulder tonight with Ciara Kelly. Lots to come on the show still between now and 7 p.m, including a statutory inquiry into Michael Shine, the former Our Lady of Lourdes Hospital consultant accused of widespread sexual abuse, is set to go ahead. We'll be speaking with Louth Fianna Fáil Senator Alison Cumann. Homeowners and renters, this is really interesting, could be able to install in their gardens or on their balconies plug-in solar panels. Have you heard of such a thing? Well, Paul Dean, expert in clean energy futures at UCC, will be with us before 5:30 to tell us all about it and what it might mean for our energy bills and indeed our own ability to provide some renewables for ourselves. And also, and I love this, why does other people's food taste better than our own? Because it

0: Does. And we've all done it. We've all sat opposite somebody at dinner. We've gone out and we've ordered food and then the envy comes down on us and we want to steal what's on their plate. Our resident psychiatrist, Dr. Brendan Kelly, will delve into all the psychology around food envy and why their food tastes so good. And that's happening a little bit later on in the show. But as always, we do want to hear from you throughout the show. The conversation that counts is happening here. So join in and your opinions matter. I don't mind if you disagree with me. Anyone who listens knows that. I don't mind if you disagree. I don't mind if you agree, but I'd love to know what you think. Text us now on 53106 at a cost of 30 cents or WhatsApp us for free on 087 1400 106. But first, Aer Lingus has said that up to 500 jobs could be cut at the airline. This is due to a planned 6% reduction in its flight capacity. And under the cost-cutting plan, 290 roles are under threat in head office functions, along with 140 cabin roles and 70 pilot positions. And for more on this, I'm joined now by Owen Curry, travel and aviation journalist. Good evening to you, Owen.
1: Good evening, Ciara.
0: This is a dark day for, no doubt, the staff at Aer Lingus. Tell us what you think is going on.
1: Yeah, a bit of drama, a very dramatic day for Aer Lingus. Long rumoured that things were not going well and they would start looking for cost cutting. They set out their job redundancy. The press release says up to. It's a very heavily unionised industry, so all of that may be just an opening gambit. It's very hard to tell from the outside. We've heard from some of the trade unions in your news bulletin, so there'll be a lot of talking about that. From the passenger point of view, Ciara, it's a bit of a disappointment, you know, 6% capacity cut. What that means is two of the A330s, their largest aircraft, are not being used in next year, 2027. And that brings it from 10 down to 8. And four of the A320 family, they would be the ones used to Europe. They're leaving the family as well. We're losing four routes. We're losing Seattle. All of them for a little bit further than the East Coast. They tend to be over towards the West Coast. Seattle is gone. Denver is gone. Minneapolis is gone, and the winter seasonal route to Las Vegas is gone. So that's four. We've had really good additions from Aer Lingus and the choice for passengers, and we've done very, very well fare-wise. So all of that's been a little bit of a gift taken away today.
0: Okay, so losing a large number of staff, losing planes and losing routes as well. This is not good news probably all round. Is this surprising to you? I do remember when the pilot strike occurred, I think it was 2 years ago, that there was a suggestion at the time that IAG, which wanted to move to a much lower cost model, would not react well, perhaps, to pay rises that indeed were awarded.
1: Yeah, I wouldn't come back to the IALPA dispute, because within there, it's the IAG group headquartered in Madrid. It's got Iberia, it's got British Airways, Level and Vueling, and all of them have separate, industrial relations, a very heavily unionized business in all countries, not just Ireland. Iberia have gone through a big voluntary redundancy scheme at the moment. But you're absolutely right. Cost is what matters, and it isn't doing badly. Like, I mean, it set a target of 12%, and it came very close to it in the overall accounts for last year, to over 11%. It is higher than the average margin that European airlines, but IAG, the rest of the airlines are performing very, very well, and it does leave Aer Lingus looking like the worst in class. And the winter wasn't great. A couple of things went wrong. They had a big quarter one loss of 103 million. That would have counted Manchester. It wouldn't have been the major part of it, but they had, it was hemorrhaging money at the end, and they had a closure cost. They've taken their two A330s there, the St. Patrick and the St. Munchen, back to the core fleet. That was a big loss, and the summer wasn't looking great. So it's a very, very, very, very peaky business. You know, it's a very seasonal business. Winter airlines tend to lose money, all of them, including Ryanair, and very profitable ones. And summer, they make it back. So the winter was a lot deeper, and the summer not as good for Aer Lingus as they expected. Looking ahead to 2027, they're well hedged for fuel. They're not going to be as well hedged next year. There's loads of supplier costs rising, and the yield, while the costs were rising, the yield was dropping for a couple of reasons. One of them being the huge increase in competition on the North Atlantic, 45% increase when you count the extra flights that American, Delta, JetBlue and United have put in. So with the costs getting higher and the yields getting lower, this was not going to end well.
0: No, quite clearly. Do we know what will happen next for Aer Lingus staff in terms of the hammer falling, I suppose?
1: Yeah, there is that will all be negotiated, and they have a record of when they've done redundancy. Aer Lingus is 90 years old. It's faced four major existential crises. It last cut capacity by more level during the global financial recession. It cut back by 20%. So their history is of negotiated departures, redundancies, voluntary redundancy schemes that are oversubscribed. It won't be a very disorderly reduction of staff, and there are 6,000 staff there, so it's really a little bit over, a little bit under 10% of the overall staff, and most of them, as you outlined, in head office. The 140 cabin crew and the 70 pilots reduction, that would be seen as pretty much the norm, given the fact that you're taking four of your short-haul aircraft, bringing it down to 48, and two of your long-haul, bringing it down to 8 out of the fleet.
0: Okay. I suppose I have to ask as well, and what will all of this mean for passengers? We're losing routes, we're losing planes. Does that mean that supply is going down and therefore prices are going up?
1: Yeah, it means less choice. It means it means higher fares when the choice goes down. A lot of the routes they're having difficulty competing with, Ryanair especially. I think it's the third or the fourth time they've pulled out of Hamburg in my lifetime. So what the response of the other airlines will be interesting. There's good cross transatlantic trade. They're, you know, their numbers are, they're fairly actually easily defined. About 1.5 million inbound North America and about 500,000 Irish going in the other direction. So, you know, you would think Seattle would be tempting for Delta to move in because they're very strong there. United have a strong base in Denver, and you know, there would be temptations for the, in Minneapolis, the Delta opened a route as soon as Aer Lingus opened a route. It sort of damaged their business plan for that. So you'd expect the American airlines, especially those with the new aircraft, the newer low fuel burn aircraft like the A321s, and looking at where Aer Lingus are pulling from and saying maybe there's an opportunity there. But absolutely, less choice. And there'll be trimming of other services as well, because they will not lose some of the other routes, but they'll certainly reduce the frequencies. And when you've reduced frequencies, reduced choice, bad for the consumer, and the prices do creep up.
0: Slightly ironic, Owen, on a day when legislation has been signed to remove the passenger cap.
1: Absolutely. I don't think the passenger cap is a major factor. It did affect their planning. It did affect mean that their flexibility to put extra flights on was removed. But it's a minor player in the whole thing. It might have damaged their strategy of Dublin, using Dublin as a hub. There's no way those Minneapolis, Seattle, Denver routes made sense if you were just depending on point-to-point traffic. Aer Lingus needed people flying in from Europe, getting off and going through immigration in Dublin, the US CBP, and then flying on to America. And the same on the other side. They needed a feeder coming into those airports. Mm. That was their plan. It was really important in winter, but the winter was not great. And the winter, it's always been seasonal, but they lost more in winter than they expected, and they didn't get the money back in the summer 2026. Another thing that's going on because of the Gulf situation is that people are booking really, really, really late, within 2 weeks. And that means that an airline will put a certain price in the market and it will go up closer to the departure date. But if the bookings aren't coming in, it stays low. So okay. The yield was really, really hit. And that's hit all airlines, including Ryanair, everybody. But that's another of the factors that played into Aer Lingus's problems today.
0: Look, thank you very much for joining us on that. That's Owen Corrie there, travel and aviation journalist. Now, the government has agreed to set up a commission of investigation into the activities of prolific paedophile Dr. Michael Shine. He was a surgeon at Our Lady of Lourdes Hospital in Drogheda for over 4 decades, and he also had a private practice, and he was convicted in 2017 and 2019 of abuse of boys. And now it currently stands as over 400 victims and survivors have been identified. And joining me now for more on this is Fianna Fáil Senator in Louth, Alison Cumming. Good evening to you, Alison. I suppose, first of all, your reaction to the fact that this investigation, this commission of investigation, is going to go ahead.
2: Hello to you, Ciara. And listen, I think my first reaction was the same as almost as the survivors today. It's huge relief. It is relief that they're now being believed, they're being listened to, and that hopefully the answers that they're looking for will come out in this commission of investigation. Delighted, I think. It's a strange word to use because I've spoken to some of the survivors today and there is a sense of disbelief. It's here, the day is here, and now we have to see, we want to see what's going to happen after this. But I suppose, look, it's just being really, really welcomed by everybody.
0: Yeah, I would imagine much of what the focus of the investigation will be is on the fact that the first boy came forward in 1964 to disclose the abuse by Michael Shine. But Michael Shine continued to work as a doctor practicing in Louth until 1995, which was 31 years later.
2: Yeah, absolutely. And you spoke there of a figure of over 400 people coming forward. And that, listen, I've spoken to Adrian Riley and Bernadette before her, Bernadette Sullivan. That could be a tip of an iceberg. Yeah. And that is the most horrific thing to think of. We're talking about the most prolific sexual abuser possibly in Europe, and we all want to know how it was allowed to happen for so long. You've heard the phrase used, you know, the dogs in the street knew what was happening. We don't know for certain who knew what, how it was let happen for so long, or was it a case of letting it happen? So this is what the Commission of Investigation was needed for, and the fact that now I've just only got the report now and I'm trying to sift through it. It's 88 pages and I just wanted to try and get as many salient points as I could for you. But the fact is, it's a great report, but a lot of it is based on what is sometimes already out there. It is the victims and the survivors.
0: Oh, absolutely.
2: And I was speaking to Adrian not too long ago. She said, you know, it hasn't been easy to get those who will be now the centre of focus for a commission of investigation. It hasn't been easy to date to get them to cooperate. And I dare say it's not going to be easy now, but they'll be compelled to. And I think that's the main point.
0: Yeah, I heard one of the victims speaking earlier today in the media and saying that he was abused by Michael Shine when he was 16. And he later on was at as an adult, a party in the locality, and someone said, "Oh, you're one of Michael Shine's boys," and kind of laughed. And that struck me as that must be something quite horrific to experience as a survivor. This, I suppose, idea that, as you say, the dogs in the street knew, but people seemed semi-indifferent to his activities.
2: And I think we have to be really careful not to apportion blame maybe to the wrong people, because I know that Bernadette herself, she was incredibly brave, Bernadette Sullivan, to put her neck on the line by coming out and trying to speak for the many, many, many victims who were there. And look, there's parents who probably are beating themselves up over they let their child in, you know, but this was the culture, unfortunately. And there is a huge level of trust when you're dealing with somebody like a consultant. So I'm sure there were nurses, and actually, no, I know I've spoken to nurses who have said, listen, we did our damnedest to have somebody in there with them at all times, but we couldn't. And I suppose, you know, they may not have been believed. This is what we're dealing with. It was decades and decades of a culture. And that's why we need the answers, because, you know, and it's not even, as I said, you know, some of the survivors said to me today, it's not actually about pointing the finger at one particular person. It's about seeing how this was allowed to happen, and for heaven's sake, like, to make sure it's never allowed to happen again.
0: A little bit like the Bill Keneally situation. May I ask you lastly, just in the locality around Louth, obviously over 400 victims have been identified at this point, but it may well be many more than that, because we know that very often not all victims come forward for their own reasons, which is absolutely fair enough. But the legacy that it has left, that the fallout in Louth for those then young people, now adults. What do you think that it is, Alison?
2: Oh, do you know what, Ciara? It's really horrible. And at the same time, we don't want it to define us. I've been writing about this for nigh on 20 years, and the survivors have become friends, but yet I have friends who were, you know, victims. I have family members who are victims. So it's a horrible, dark period to hang over the town. But at the same time, these, you know, the survivors are so strong, they're so resilient, and my God, they haven't wanted to let this drop. And I'm, you know, if anything I did along the line has helped us reach this point, I'm really chuffed, because it's my hometown, I love it, and we don't want this to define us.
0: Look, thank you very much for joining us on all of that. That is Fianna Fáil Senator from Louth, Alison Cumming. Up next. And by the way, if you have been affected by any of the issues raised in that interview, please do contact 1 in 4 on 01662 4070. Up next on The Hard Shoulder, we're going to be discussing, I didn't even know they existed, plug-in solar panels.
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5: Carl here. As we get closer to this year's World Cup final, it's the perfect time to take a trip down memory lane. 20 years ago, we witnessed one of the most unforgettable moments in football history. It's extra time in the 2006 final, France versus Italy. It was the final match of Zinedine Zidane's incredible career when, after an exchange with Italy's Materazzi, he stunned the world with that infamous headbutt. A straight red card and France lost on penalties. Talk about going out with a bang.
4: News Talk's FIFA World Cup 2026 updates with Visa. 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
0: 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Now, the German Firefighters Association and insurance firms have said that there is no increased risk from the plug-in solar. Plug-in solar panels offer people without roof access a low-cost way of generating renewable electricity that can feed directly into their own households' needs. But how much do they cost, and how much electricity do they generate, and how much might they save you? Joining me now to discuss all of this is Dr. Paul Dean, Senior Lecturer in Clean Energy Futures at University College Cork. Good evening to you, Paul. I didn't even know they existed, these things, but they sound like they could be a great idea for people who maybe don't want to invest in the expensive solar panels on their roof and maybe have access to a garden or a balcony.
19: They are indeed, Ciara. Look, I think this is one of those rare moments when we get to talk about something reasonably positive within the electricity sector and the energy sector in Ireland, and that's a good thing. And look, as you said, look, balcony solar is grabbing huge headlines, particularly across the continent, mainly in Germany, where 1 in 10 households, as you said, now have installed balcony solar. Now, the idea here is very similar in principle to residential solar, which is doing incredibly well here in Ireland, but slightly different in practice. The way balcony solar or plug-in solar, they're both kind of the same thing. The way they work is that people go into, what they do in Germany, Ciara, because we can't actually buy these systems in Ireland at the moment. They go into places like Lidl or IKEA. You buy a kit, you bring that kit home, you unpack it, and you put your little solar panel outside in the garden, or you might put it up on the roof of the shed, or you might hang it off your balcony, and you bring a wire from the panel straight into your house, and you just plug it in, and it's essentially plug and play. And it's as simple as that, Ciara. And what it does is that it generates electricity when there's daylight and sunlight outside. In Germany, Ciara, you do have to notify your electricity provider that you have one of these systems. But the Germans have done very well, because they've made it very easy for people to do the right thing. And it's having a big impact right across Germany.
0: Yeah, and we actually went online earlier to look at the cost of these things in Europe, and you can buy one of these plug-in solar panels in other countries for about €500. So they're not like wildly expensive. They're not running into the thousands. So Paul, is it as simple as, like, I would always think of a plug, if I plug something into a plug, it's taking power out of my electricity supply to my house. But you're saying I can also plug something into a plug in my house and it will feed electricity in?
19: That's correct. So from the technology perspective, Ciara, this is quite relatively straightforward to do this. Now, legally and from a compliance perspective, you're not actually allowed to do this in Ireland yet. But the way the technology works, when you buy that little kit from the Central Isle in IKEA or Lidl, it comes with a little box. And in that box, Ciara, there's a very smart piece of technology that takes the electricity coming from your solar panel and it changes it around a bit, and it makes the appliances in your house see the electricity coming from the solar panel in the exact same way. So it's a very clever piece of kit, a very clever piece of technology. And what it does, Ciara, for a typical household, if you buy one of these kits, it might be one or two panels, you'll typically generate about 10-15% of your annual electricity across the year. Now, it's not a game changer. I've heard people say this is going to revolutionize things. It won't, but it just makes the game a little bit easier to play. Now, 10 or 15%, that's gives people the ability to generate roughly around maybe 150 to 200 euros worth of electricity a year from a device that will probably cost around 500. So the payback is about 2 to 3 years. But these systems then will typically last for about 20 years. So beyond that, then you're making money for yourself.
0: This does sound very clever, particularly because of the, I suppose, the fluctuating energy prices we've seen, but also the climbing energy prices that we've seen. And of course, Ireland, one of the most expensive places to purchase energy in Europe. Okay, some stupid questions for you, Paul, and forgive me for them. If I was to buy two kits, can I get 30% of my electricity? Does it work like that, or is that too simplistic?
19: A great question, but the answer, unfortunately, here is no. It's not so much about how many panels. It's all down to that little box that I was talking about. That's called, from the technology perspective here, that's called an inverter. The inverter will limit the amount of electricity coming out and go out of that box and going into your plug to about 800 watts. Now, 800 watts is kind of similar to what a microwave would use if it's kind of on near full power. So you're never going to be able to power your house completely, but you'll certainly be able to take the sting out of your electricity bills, particularly over the summer months.
0: Okay. And I suppose you're very expert in this field, Paul. This sounds like a good idea, and also sounds very likely to be something that we're going to see coming in here, aren't we? Because we're all about trying to generate energy in this country from renewables, and we're all about trying to bring down people's costs at the moment.
19: Yeah, and look, I think that it's being discussed at the moment, and I think the main thing that will help people reduce their bills a little bit, but it also gives us a bit of agency in a world that seems to have gone crazy from an energy perspective. Giving people a little bit of ownership of their bills, a little bit of control over their costs, that's a good thing. It will probably come into Ireland sometime after September. It's being discussed at the moment. The issues probably facing Ireland here aren't so much on the technology side, they're on the legal side of things. If someone buys two or three of these systems and plugs them all in at once, what would happen if there's a fire, or God forbid, if someone gets injured? Who is responsible there? Kind of, who do you sue? They're the kind of things that need to be thrashed out in Ireland. But from a technology perspective, the technology is ready to go. And what we need in Ireland is a lot more panels. We need less paperwork. And hopefully we'll get this in Ireland by the end of this year, or hopefully early next year.
0: Look, thank you very much for joining us on that. That's Dr. Paul Dean, their Senior Lecturer in Clean Energy Futures at UCC. Would you go for it? I think I definitely would. Much cheaper than putting them up on the roof, apparently, and they pay their way within 2 to 3 years. 087-1400-106 is the WhatsApp. Now, it's gone 5:30. Let's get the latest news headlines and Bernie.
20: Thanks, Ciara. Good evening. Up to 500 people could soon lose their jobs at Aer Lingus. Cabin crew and pilot positions are among those at risk in the company. The government's accepted a recommendation for a statutory review into the crimes of former hospital consultant Michael Shine. Survivors of the sex offender say they finally feel listened to. And shops are being urged to suspend the sale of disposable barbecues due to recent wildfires. The portable grill trays have been linked to a recent blaze in County Kerry. That's it for now. More at 6.
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21: Thanks to the newly upgraded lounges at Dublin Airport. Great food, comfy seats, and a calm space before takeoff.
20: In Louth, Gardaí have closed part of the Dundalk to Carlingford Road after a collision at Bush Cross, so there's a diversion in place. In Dublin, the N7 inbound is slow from Junction 2 Kingswood to a breakdown in the left lane at Junction 1A Newlands Cross. In Galway, the Newcastle Road southbound is busy from Thomas Hines Road Junction to the University Road Junction. And in Cork, the Bandon Road northbound is congested from the Graveyard to Bandon Road roundabout. That's your traffic and travel on News Talk.
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20: Dry tonight with clear spells and some fog patches. Lowest temperatures 12 to 16 degrees. And now you're up to date on News Talk.
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0: John Duggan joins us now with today's sport. JD, firstly, what is happening on day one of golf's? If Shane was here, we'd be calling it the British Open, but we'll just go with the Open Championship across the Irish Sea.
22: Yes, it's the final major of the year. Biggest tournament, oldest tournament, really.
1: apart from the Masters, you'd have to say, Kira, Colin Morikawa of the United States, a former winner of the Claret Jug, the Open, England's Daniel Brown and Korea's Sung Jae-im. They share a top spot at Royal Birkdale on 4 under par. Fair conditions today, just a light breeze on the Southport links, a beautiful day over there. 9 players are shot back in 3 under, including the former US Open champion Bryson DeChambeau and Scotland's Robert McIntyre. The world number one, Scotty Scheffler, into the clubhouse on 2 under par. He started well. 7 Irish players are in the field. The best of them at the moment, Shane Lowry, 1 under through 9. Tom McKibben's 1 over after a 71. Though Rory McIlroy, the Masters winner, is struggling a bit today. A 2 over player playing the 8th hole at the moment. Darren Clarke is 3 over. The amateur David Howard is 4 over. The other Irish amateur Stuart Grehan is 6 over par. And Patrick Harrington already struggling to make the cut. Kira at 7 over par. That's what's happening at the Open.
0: The Open. That ongoing debate. It's a bit like the Irish Times and the Times, isn't it? We named things here in response to what they did in the UK.
1: I never thought about it that way.
0: It is a little bit. Speaking of across the Irish Sea, of course, big fallout from England's loss to Argentina in the World Cup semi-final last night.
1: I've been chuckling away, not because I dislike England, I like the English players, I've got English relatives, but I'm chuckling at the complete and utter meltdown that's occurring after England let a 1-0 lead slip to Argentina in the World Cup semi-final in Atlanta, losing 2-1. They just can't help themselves.
0: Did Thomas Tuchel make mistakes in his strategy?
1: But he got them there. He got them to a place where...
0: And hindsight is a very big thing.
1: No, he's paid a lot of money, but they were 1-0 up against the world champions. There's just this 60-year expectation that England are going to win everything. And then there's this outrage and the foaming at the mouth when they don't. I tuned into TalkSport last night, an English radio station, on a phone in, and it was just the flavour, it was just pure outrage. And then I went onto the Daily Mail this afternoon. The top 4 headlines, Kira: England stars jab at Tuchel. The World Cup might be not be ours, but the Falklands are. Number 10, demands FIFA probe into Argentina's Malvinas banner after England defeat. Jeff Powell, self-obsessed Thomas Tuchel must be sacked now. Minute by minute, how England unravelled. The Telegraph, Lineker criticises Tuchel's astonishing tactics. The Express.
0: Were they really that astonishing at the time? I know hindsight is 2020 vision, but they were 1 up. Now, there was a good bit of time still left to go in the second half, but shifting onto a defensive footing, like, it worked with Mexico to some extent. So at the time, you can see why he thought this was an idea. Is this all hindsight, or did you think at the time, what the hell are you doing?
1: I thought, what the hell are you doing? Look, the two teams that Argentina struggled against, Cape Verde and Egypt. Egypt should have beaten Argentina. Argentina were blessed to get out of that. And what did they do? They attacked Argentina with pace. And England were 1-0 up. You have 5 substitutes. Yeah, if players are gassed, if altitude of Mexico or if the heat in Miami the other night against Norway was too much, get new players on. Go for it. You're not going to do anything in life without going for it. They completely ceded the initiative. They had 12% possession between scoring and Argentina scoring the winner.
0: Yeah.
1: It's absolutely crazy.
0: It was like a game of 2 halves, and I don't mean the actual 2 halves. I mean the before the England goal and the after the England goal.
1: So you're bringing on 3 defenders, Dan Burr, Nick O'Reilly and Ezri Konsa. And, you know, Ollie Watkins was brought to the World Cup. Kobbie Mainoo, Bukayo Saka, Ebrecha Eze. What were they brought there for? This is the thing. Tuchel won a Champions League. You're meant to be the guy that makes the difference. You're not meant to be Gareth Southgate and be conservative and actually gamble on your defence. Gamble failed. These are the world champions.
0: Do you think he wobbled in his head? Do you think that he lost confidence somehow?
1: Harry Kane's coming out. Everybody's going, well, Wayne Rooney was scathing.
0: I heard him.
1: It was a conservative approach from somebody who's meant to be a game changer as a manager, as he was at club level with Chelsea, winning the Champions League and with Dortmund.
0: Just before we move on to other sport, will there be any fallout from the Falklands Malvinas banner?
1: I don't know. Well, there might be a fine, but what does a fine mean in anything? But I mean, I think there is absolute outrage at Tuchel, and it's almost like they're waiting for it. They're waiting to make him the scapegoat. This will not go away. So, football-wise, what else is happening elsewhere? We do have Bohemians in Gibraltar at the moment against St. Joseph's in a European club match. UEFA Conference League, first qualifying round, second leg, goalless after half an hour. Bohemians taking a 2-0 lead to the Rock. In the Europa League, first qualifying round, Derry City kicking off against Bulgarians. CSKA Sofia, the Ryan McBride, Brandywell from 6:30, trading 3-2 from the opening leg. 8 o'clock on Sundays when the World Cup final's on. You got the European champions for the South America champions. The best two teams are in the final.
0: Yeah, very good. Very briefly, yes. And finally, the Ireland rugby team named earlier for Saturday's showdown with the All Blacks.
1: They have not lost at Eden Park, New Zealand, since 1994. 52 games unbeaten there, so Ireland might struggle. 13 of the team which started against Australia will play against New Zealand. Robert Balakunas fish, Jamie Osborne misses out. Tyke Byrne gets a nod. Just going to go through the team quickly. Keenan Balakun, Ringrose, McCluskey, O'Brien, that is Jimmy O'Brien, Sam Prendergast, Jameson Gibson-Park, O'Toole, Sheehan the captain, Furlong, McCarthy, Ryan Byrne, Van der Fleer and Jack Conan.
0: That's happening at 8 o'clock on Saturday
1: 10
0: morning.
1: 10 past 8 10 Saturday past. Morning. The greatest weekend in sport watching probably ever. You've got the Open, you've got the hurling final Sunday, you've got the World Cup final Sunday, Ciara. This is what we get out of bed for.
0: It is. Our cup runneth over. Thank
1: it
0: you.
1: Does.
0: Thank
1: See
0: you
1: ya.
0: For that, JD. We do appreciate it. Up after this, we're going to be talking about why other people's food tastes better than ours.
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0: Now, we've all done it. You order a meal and you're genuinely excited to have it, only to find yourself eyeing your partner or your other friend's plate 5 minutes later with food envy. So why does other people's food taste better? Joining me now to explain it all is our resident professor of psychiatry from Trinity College in Dublin, Brendan Kelly. Good evening to you, Brendan. This is true, isn't it? Other people's food is where we're all at.
4: Yeah, this is a universal phenomenon. We see things other people have and we want them. So this gets magnified or amplified in the setting of food, where you've just made a deliberate choice yourself. You could have chosen other things from a limited menu. Other people did choose other things. So this is the perfect situation to question your own choices and to want what other people have, because you could have ordered what they ordered, but you chose not to. So it's not like something you couldn't have had. You really could have had it, but you very recently made a deliberate choice not to get what they got.
0: Now, sometimes we genuinely make a mistake. Our food comes out and it's not very nice, or not what we expected, or we've mischosen, mm-hmm. and someone else's food comes out and it is like way better than it sounds on the menu or something. But it's not always that. Sometimes our food is perfectly adequate and exactly what we wanted and chose. And their food just looks better because it's their food.
4: This has very little to do with the quality of the food or the quality of what you received. It is all to do with social relations. And there's a statistical side to it. If you are a group of five people and you order one thing and everyone else orders something different, the chances are one of the other four dishes will be nicer than yours, or will appear nicer than yours by numbers alone. However, other factors kick in very,
0: very fast.
4: So it's
0: not just the grass is greener, there's something else.
4: There's a lot else going on. Because eating is such a social phenomenon, particularly if you're out and about with mm-hmm. other people. And we use other people as cues for what we eat, how much we eat, how we eat, how quickly we eat. So we're exquisitely responsive to other people's behaviours, what they do, what they don't do, and we either emulate or reject aspects
0: so
4: of that.
0: So is some of what's on their plate better simply because they chose it and therefore it is ascribed a certain social value?
4: Yes, exactly. It is all about social interaction, because eating, for some reason, is a very social activity. We tend to do it in groups. I'm not entirely certain why we do. We do it and we talk. And we talk while eating when we shouldn't really talk while eating.
0: In fact, not with our mouths full anyway.
4: No, not with our mouths full.
0: But in particular.
4: But at mealtime, our mouths are full quite a bit. So it's a very odd time to have chosen to talk to people. And yet we do it all the time, even though you couldn't have picked a worse moment of the day to have a conversation than when you're eating.
0: Fair. Or maybe it's because we like to be slightly distracted when we're eating. It makes us more comfortable than the intensity of just talking as you and I are across a desk here, which I'm finding deeply uncomfortable. I'm only messing. I'm absolutely
4: okay,
0: not.
4: Well, if you're finding it uncomfortable, I'm really enjoying both it and your discomfort as we face each other eye to eye, face to face, with nowhere to hide. Your inner life and your outer life all on display, all up for analysis. And it's
0: going
4: really well.
0: Listeners, you have no idea how hard it is to interview. Ostensibly, I'm the interviewer here, but it's not really that. It's more like being interviewed by Brendan Kelly, Professor of Psychiatry.
4: Kira, how does that make you feel?
0: Oh, you're that old trope. But come here. But when you have food envy, therefore, is it acceptable then just to stick your fork into the other person's plate and go, I'll have one of your lovely roast potatoes or whatever?
4: Good grief. It certainly is not acceptable under any circumstances. Even when you ask permission in that cloying way that people have, is it okay if I steal
0: way.
4: A chip? No, it is not okay if you steal a chip. It is called stealing for a reason and is to be condemned. So what you're referring to is a way of puncturing this food envy, which is by tasting part of another person's food, offering them a fork of your dish, maybe a bit of your pizza in exchange for part of their chicken Kiev or some other terribly inequitable trade.
0: Goodness, you don't eat the kind of dinners I was expecting. I didn't see you as a chicken Kiev or a pizza person, but there you go.
4: Really? And how did you see me? What did you think I routinely
0: truffles,
4: dine on?
0: Truffles, foie gras. Probably something like risotto, because it's, you know, kind of pretentious things.
4: Yeah, and that's how I see you as well, interestingly.
0: I actually am quite like that.
4: You are you? Well, look, okay, so there is sharing of food that can help resolve some of
0: and
4: this
0: you,
4: food
0: you would, you,
4: envy.
0: I'm sure, would be very open to somebody sticking a fork in.
4: Okay, and to return to that, I am absolutely not open to that to any degree, nor do I understand why. It's quite difficult to navigate this socially, though. If somebody in a group says, let's all order a number of dishes and share, it is very awkward to be the person who says, I note that, but I do not want to participate. Thank you very much. This means nothing about our relationships. I just don't particularly like this idea of all taking forkfuls of things together.
0: Okay, but if you were to indulge in that, I'm not sure that indulge is the right word, but no. supposing you were, would that alleviate food envy then? Because then it's like a communist thing. Everyone gets a bit of everything.
4: Yeah, so communism was not famed for alleviating food envy because there often were simple food shortages.
0: A lot of famines, in fairness.
4: Food envy diminishes as a meal goes on. And there's a couple of reasons for this. One of the big drivers is novelty. Once you order the thing you order, you have it. And then it loses all novelty immediately. So you want something different, which is what other people ordered. That diminishes as a meal goes on and the person literally eats their food, there is less of it for you to covet. So the other thing that diminishes food envy during a meal is we habituate to smells very quickly. And once we are not smelling as much or as acutely as we did, our desire for food diminishes
0: steadily. So if
4: someone's
0: steak smells delicious mm-hmm. and it arrives in front of me and I'm having place or something, I'm like, now coveting their steak, but after a while I can't smell their steak and it goes off me.
4: Yeah, it goes
0: I'll
4: linearly.
0: Have had some of their steak by then, I'm pretty
4: have
0: sure.
4: Have you?
0: Yeah,
4: okay. Sure. But you were right to order the place for any number of reasons, because it tastes nicer, it's more healthy, and it is just generally a better option for the planet that we would eat place rather than steak.
0: Okay, I don't really factor these things at all when I'm making my menu decisions.
4: Okay, and just to point out, you could in fact factor them and be glowing with virtue and have less food envy.
0: I find virtue overrated.
4: But inner
0: in
4: virtue.
0: In general, to be honest.
4: Okay, what about vice? Do you have more time for that?
0: Well, if steak is falling into the vice category, then perhaps. Is there any way of alleviating food energy other than allowing it just to dissipate over time, or indeed stealing someone else's food?
4: Oh, okay. Can you
0: become stronger in your own choices?
4: You can, but I'm not certain we need to address food envy. I don't think it's one of the great psychological problems besetting our society, or necessarily something that's making people unhappy. It is good to notice it, to know that it is unreasonable. And if you are a person who likes sharing food, then it is an opportunity to set up a reciprocal exchange, but giving the other person full permission not to participate in that exchange if it does not suit their cognitive and emotional style.
0: Because of hunger and being hangry, does food envy become ratcheted up if someone else's food arrives before yours? So if I'm sitting here and my place hasn't arrived and you're now tucking into what looks like a really nice strip loin, is my food envy gone straight up off the charts?
4: Yes, so hunger magnifies the problem as it magnifies all problems. And we are exquisitely sensitive to injustice. And our bodies interpret someone else's food arriving early as injustice, even though it's probably entirely arbitrary. And thus the practice of the other person not starting their food until yours arrives.
0: I think I'm very virtuous. That's what I feel like when I'm being virtuous, is if somebody else, their food hasn't arrived, my food has arrived, I'm now starving mm-hmm. and I don't eat it.
4: Well, you see, there is virtue now. You see, you're virtuous even though you deny being attracted to virtue.
0: Good manners.
4: And then the other person...
0: I'll be judged horribly if I do eat it. It's probably that.
4: You will, for sure. But the other person should then encourage you to eat it, but you should not start eating it.
0: So when they say, oh, go ahead, it'll go cold, you have to say...
4: That is simply the price I pay for etiquette and maintaining our friendship, is my food going cold. And I am willing to let my food go cold in solidarity with the injustice you are suffering because your food has not arrived.
0: You must be great crack over dinner.
4: I really am. But the food envy thing is real. It is magnified. It is evident in all parts of our lives.
0: And is it a bit of the forbidden fruit thing to, oh, that's not my food, that's their food. I want it more because I want what I cannot have.
4: Yeah, that is certainly part of it. But it is also to do with how the other person wants it, that you want what they want because the fact they want it is a social signal that it is desirable.
0: Now, peer pressure.
4: Peer pressure, or if you like, empathic understanding of desire. Of course, now this becomes very complex if the situation is one-to-one and it is a romantic date.
0: But then you're totally, you have open season to horse into their food, surely.
4: You certainly do not have open season to do anything of the sort. It is a time for exquisite manners, restraint and formality if it is a date, because that is something that people always respect. People say they enjoy they don't mind
0: but
4: the casual approach.
0: Hang on, we're now on a date, right? What about the dessert with the two spoons? Because surely that's sort of a...
4: That's okay. So, Kira, you've now said now we're on a date. Can I clarify? We are not. And your
3: no,
4: talk about spooning, I am not going to talk about spooning.
3: No, the two spoons and the one dessert, is that not a little sort of precursory-ish thing to romance? Is that not a signal?
4: It is a signal of the end of a relationship, as far as I can figure out. It is to be approached with enormous care, which is why I am so interested when a waiter, when one person orders a dessert and the other doesn't, and a waiter or wait staff bring two spoons,
3: yes,
4: on the assumption there,
3: yes,
4: is some sort of, let us call it, conjugal sharing of ice cream going on here, or that people will be spooning
3: bits of
4: panna cotta into each other's mouths, or I don't know what.
3: I would draw the line. I use my own spoon. Nobody should spoon panna cotta into your mouth. But you're saying no to the shared dessert.
4: I'm saying no to the shared dessert, except perhaps in, for example, father-daughter situations where it can have particular importance for both parties. But as a general social manoeuvre, the sharing of dessert is one of those boundaries that one should be loath to cross, except in the most certain of circumstances.
3: On that peculiar note, our resident professor of psychiatry, Brendan Kelly, thank you so much for joining us.
4: Thank you.
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26: Thanks to the newly upgraded lounges at Dublin Airport. Great food, comfy seats, and a calm space before takeoff.
32: In Dublin, the N4 outbound has solid traffic from Junction 3 Lucan East to a crash in the right lane at Junction 5 Leakslip. In Louth, Gardaí have closed part of the Dundalk to Carlingford Road after a collision at Bush Cross, so there's a diversion in place. While in Limerick, Dock Road southbound is packed from Docklands Business Park to Riverside Park with reports of an incident there. And that's your traffic and travel on News Talk.
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1: This is News Talk. Across Ireland, this is the home of conversation that counts. This is News Talk.
5: It's 6 o'clock. Good evening. I'm Bernie Jamieson. Up to 500 people could soon lose their jobs at Aer Lingus. Cabin crew and pilot positions are among those at risk in the company. The Irish Airline Pilots Association expressed serious concern. Vice President of IALPA, Captain Mark Tai, says the profitable airline is messing with people's livelihoods.
16: It's a surprise, to be honest. We have in Aer Lingus a highly profitable company that is trading on approximately twice the average operating margin of European airlines. And this management team has now come along and said, that's not enough. We want more. And we're going to mess with people's lives in order to do that.
5: The government is to set up a statutory review into the crimes of former hospital consultant Michael Shine. The convicted paedophile was a surgeon at Our Lady of Lourdes Hospital in County Louth. Speaking on The Hard Shoulder, Alison Cumman, Fianna Fáil Senator in Louth, says survivors of Michael Shine's abuse are relieved a commission of investigation will now go ahead.
17: It is

0: Dr. Turlough Bulger, consultant in emergency medicine at CHI, says e-scooters are just too fast for children.
1: The odd pothole, the odd bump, 83% of the children with brain injuries coming into us, they were single vehicle accidents. They were not hit by a car or anything like that. They literally hit a defective piece in the road, or they hit a curb, they lost control. And at that speed, a scooter is not the thing you want to be on, because you're upright and suddenly the projectile that you're travelling on is at your feet, and suddenly you are the projectile.
0: That's it for now. Headlines at 6:30.
2: Let's greet the day by placing a piece of gum in your mouth. Now chew. You're standing in a vast desert. 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Chew. In the distance, the day arrives.
3: Hello.
2: Chew. 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Chew. You shake hands. Chew. The day has a strong grip. Chew. But yours is stronger. Extra gum. Chew good.
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6: Good evening, I'm Eve Conway. The first round of the Open Championship is underway at Royal Birkdale. Porter Carrington, who won his third US Senior Open title this month, is 9 over after 15 holes. Rory McIlroy, who last lifted the claret jug in 2014, is 1 over after 9, while 2019 champion Shane Lowry is 1 under through 10 holes. Shelburne midfielder Harry Wood has joined League One side Stockport County. He signed a 3-year deal for an undisclosed fee. In a statement released today, Shelburne say that though the club had offered him a new contract, he expressed the desire to return to the UK. And there's two League of Ireland teams playing in European qualifiers this evening. Derry City will look to overturn a 3-2 deficit in their Europa League qualifier. They welcome Cisco Sofia to the Brandywell from 6:30 this evening. But first up, Bohemians have travelled to Gibraltar for the second leg of their Conference League tie with St Joseph's. They lead 2-0 from the first leg last week at Dalymount, and at halftime, the score today is 0-0. 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
0: Dry tonight with clear spells and some fog patches. Lowest temperatures 12 to 16 degrees. And now you're up to date on News Talk.
7: Thank you for that, Bernie. Now, you're listening to The Hard Shoulder with Ciara Kelly, and there's still lots to come on the show between now and 7pm, including news breaking on Sky that the first day of the war in Iran, when a primary school in the remote town of Minab in Iran was bombed, Sky News is reporting that experts are now concluding that all the available evidence is pointing to the US being responsible for that school bombing. And we're going to have more on that in just a moment. As the heat wave hits its forecasted peak today, we sent our reporter Sarah Madden to Kilkenny to see, you remember this perhaps from the ad, if the sun was hot enough to cook an egg, if you had an egg. Stay tuned to find out if she cracked it. And it's 5 stars across the board for Christopher Nolan's Odyssey. I'll be joined a little bit later on by Screen Time's John Fardy and Serena Bellissimo of the Bellissimo Files to get their best picks on what to watch for the screen, big and small. But as always, we do want to hear from you throughout the show. You can text us now at 53106 at a cost of 30 cents, or you can WhatsApp us for free on 087 1400 106. But do get involved in the conversation that counts. Your opinions are very important to us here on The Hard Shoulder, and we love to hear from you, whether you agree, whether you disagree, whatever your input. But we want to know what you think about everything. Now, US President Donald Trump will deliver a primetime speech later today on election security, with the White House considering whether or not to release sensitive intelligence related to China's intention or ability to interfere in elections, including the 2020 election, even as the Republicans prepare for the challenging midterm election campaign for November. And joining me now to discuss this further is BBC North America correspondent Anthony Zerker. Good evening to you. Anthony, could this, I suppose, imminent or perhaps threatened release of classified documents that would highlight election insecurity be to do with the fact that we are now in the run-up to the midterms?
8: I think that's certainly one way to look at it. According to some of the background comments by administration officials, Donald Trump is going to present some new unclassified evidence, perhaps of attempts by a foreign nation

0: perhaps China, of influencing the 2020 election. But he's going to pivot, it appears, fairly quickly to calling for new legislation to provide mandatory U.S. citizenship proof for registering to vote, mandatory voter ID in order to cast a ballot. All of these things are with a direct eye towards that midterm election in November and making it, in their view, more secure for voting, but in critics' views, more difficult for many Americans to cast a ballot.
1: Yeah, and that is, I suppose, the debate therein, whether or not this will make elections fairer and, I suppose, more transparent, or whether or not it is about, I suppose, restricting voting rights to people eligible to vote. Do the Americans have a view on this, or does it just break down according to the political divide?
0: A lot of it breaks down according to the political divide, and also how you phrase questions in polling. If you say, do you support, you know, fair and safe and valid elections, a lot of Americans will say yes. When you start digging into the details, like, would you require a birth certificate in order to register to vote? And then proof, if you're a woman, for instance, who has changed their name because of marriage, proof of a wedding certificate as well, that starts to become less popular because people realize exactly how onerous some of these requirements may end up being.
1: Anthony, a lot of people don't expect that Trump and the Republicans will do particularly well in the midterms. Is this preemptive, do you think, a way of saying, well, that hardly counts, sure, we can't even rely on it?
0: We have a track record of Donald Trump questioning the results of elections that he does not do well. And obviously 2020 was the most noted example. And he's likely going to talk about that again tonight, and has on the campaign trail and while president for the past 5 years. But even when he was first running for president in 2015 and he lost the Iowa Republican caucuses to Ted Cruz, he said that was invalid, that was cheating evidence, the reason why he didn't win there. So I think, yes, you can imagine that if the Republicans don't do well in this midterm election, in this congressional elections, that Donald Trump will question the validity of it and say that Republicans, if the proper votes had been counted, would have prevailed.
1: Yeah. He's also talking about this issuing of a Trump dollar coin, a gold coin with President Trump's head on it, a commemorative coin for the 250th anniversary of the birth of America. That's not an unusual thing, perhaps, for Donald Trump. But some of these things that he's coming out with currently, are they to do with deflection, considering how things are going in the conflict with Iran?
0: I think that he has, since coming back to office, wanted to put his mark on the presidency, wanted to put his mark on American life, whether it's renaming the Kennedy Center for the Performing Arts or the Institute of Peace, or putting his signature on paper currency, which is going to start happening soon. This gold coin is the latest example of it, and also pushing the boundaries of legality, because there is a law that says a living president cannot be on currency, but they're going to try to do it. Apparently, this is going to go these coins are going to be minted in the fall. Whether it's a distraction from an unpopular war, I don't think anything is going to distract from Americans who focus on the economy and the drag that this war is having on the economy, as far as higher energy prices, sure, higher grocery prices and all. And that is going to be difficult, no matter how many coins you mint, to overcome.
1: Yeah. And obviously the effects on people's pockets is probably chief in their mind when they think of the war with Iran. But also some other media outlets, not the BBC, but some other media outlets are reporting that school bombing that occurred on the first day of the conflict, where a school near Minab in Iran, 156 people were killed, 120 pupils and 26 of their teachers died that day. And it was something that was widely discussed at the time as to who was responsible. A panel of experts are reported as saying that it is beyond doubt, really, that it is America that was responsible. Is that likely to make waves or indeed headlines in the U.S.?
0: You know, we had reports even as far back as March from the New York Times and Reuters and other American outlets that the preliminary finding of the administration, the Department of Defense itself, was that this was an American missile that was responsible for these deaths. But when you ask the president, when you ask the Pentagon spokespeople, when you ask the defense secretary, Pete Hegseth, they will say that the investigation is ongoing. It's becoming a question about whether this investigation will ever conclude. Now, whether it'll affect Americans' views of this war, the views are already sour. They don't want casualties, and certainly they would take a sour view towards the civilian casualties, the girls who were killed in the school bombing. I'm not sure at this point, however, it would notably affect their view on the overall popularity of the war.
1: Look, thank you very much for joining us. That is BBC North America correspondent Anthony Zerker. Now, today marks what Met Aaron is calling the peak of our summer heatwave, and everybody wants to spend as much time outside sunbathing and relaxing in the shade or cooking on car bonnets. We dispatched reporter Sarah Madden out with a carton of eggs and a dream, and she sent us back this Food Safety Authority totally unapproved report.
2: We've all wondered if it'll work, cracking an egg and frying it on the hot summer tarmac. But there's never been a better year to conduct the experiment, or a reporter as stupid as me to attempt it.
3: That's like, it's a good fantasy. I've definitely thought about doing it a good few times. Either like definitely egg springs to mind, maybe some rashers. That's kind of like classic image in my head. I feel like pancakes could actually be a pretty good option now that I've thought about it.
4: I'm from Tenerife, and in Tenerife, no. But in Spain, for example, in Cordova, the people used to do that because it's really, really warm. And if you put an egg outside, it's literally cooking. Yeah.
5: Not in Ireland, I feel like.
6: For sure. Never done it before, but we're from Canada and the winters are cold and the summers are hot, so yeah, it'd be worth giving it a go one time. Oh, maybe a little bacon, maybe a little nice steak, you know, medium rare.
2: Steak a la flor.
6: That's right.
5: This is kind of abnormal weather. We were just in Sardinia and would have done it there, and we're from New Zealand, and some places you definitely think about doing it, but I've never actually done it.
7: Definitely. What? Crack an egg on top of a car, for sure. Yeah. I'll cook on top of a car in Florida. I can. It's hot enough. I've had friends put eggs in like a pan and let it sit outside to see if it will cook, and it will. Arizona, it will do it too.
8: Never know, but now that you planted the seed, I might have to satisfy that curiosity by going out and doing it. So yeah, there you go.
7: No, I haven't done that, no. Yeah, I think there'd be too much Dublin dust on my car bonnet to actually fry an egg, so yeah.
9: I've done it before on the ground. I've fried an egg on the ground in Ireland. In Wexford years ago, I saw the tarmac like bubble, and I put a fried egg on the ground, and it cooked. Yeah.
2: Unbelievable. Yeah. Now, was it tasty or did it taste a bit gravelly?
9: It's a bit gravelly, yeah.
2: In an effort to avoid the eggs a la gravel, I've roped in a professional and made my way to Kilkenny to meet him.
10: Well, you're very welcome to the Edward Hayden School of Cookery in the sun-drenched, glorious Greignamana here in County Kilkenny. We have Marbella-esque conditions and situations here in Greignamana at the minute. I'm hoping that the ground here, the solid ground at Greignamana, I've chosen two pans here, two good solid pans. I have them out. When you left Dublin, I put out the pans here to allow them to heat up. So I've just chosen two very simple things. I've made a very simple pancake batter, and I have some lovely fresh eggs there. So I'm going to check if conduction is alive and well outside. We're going to do our Flintstone days here for News Talk.
2: So we're going to start off maybe with the pancake batter, will we?
10: Oh, I was going to say the egg might work better. We can start off with the pancake batter then. Let's start off with the pancake batter. So what I've got is, you can just test here, I've got my pan. I've on. Yeah, it's nice and hot actually. The ground is good and hot, so the pan is nice and hot. Now, I'm not sure if we'll get a golden brown pancake. We might get a cooked pancake. Whether it'll be golden brown, I'm going to put a little bit of oil onto the pan here, and I'm just going to pour that onto it just like that. We might need to leave that for a little while because I think it will need to just come a little bit. I think it will perhaps cook, but cook perhaps more gently than it would if it were on a stovetop. So if time is of the essence, this is perhaps not the route to go. Maybe consequently, we might put on the egg at the same time.
2: Let's do it.
10: So again, I've got my pan here. I've got a smaller pan, and I'm just going to crack that onto the pan. I'm going to use two hands now here. I'm going to crack that onto the pan. And yeah, then I suppose that at this time, those that are so inclined might start the prayers.
2: Edward's hopeful that we'll have something edible by the end of things. But what do the scientists think of our odds?
11: So, like, in my view, probably not. Like, if you think of a standard induction hob, you're talking about reaching a temperature at a max of up to 250 degrees Celsius, and then simmering would be about 80 to 90 degrees. So, like, okay, say the roads in Ireland are reaching 50 degrees at the moment. If you had a dark metal pan left on a black surface outside, we actually technically could be reaching the higher temperatures, but again, you're reaching a simmer. And I guess it all comes into the food safety side of things. Like, can you cook it fast enough is the thing.
2: Jack O'Donovan-Traw is a scientist focused on conservation and sustainability.
11: But there's definitely really, really cool ways of harnessing it. And I mean, like, solar cookers are used, especially in a lot of countries in Africa, where they have more intense heat. And it's a cooking source where no fuel has to be added, just the power of the sun. So it's definitely possible. And I guess you just have to do some experiments in Ireland to see, are the days long enough? And is the heat there long enough? And the wind is low enough that the wind, say, isn't cooling down your surface. So there's, I think in Ireland, we still have a lot of factors to play with, even though we've had a lot of heat. I live in Kerry myself, so the wind hasn't really stopped. You know, there's always been a bit of a breeze, which has probably helped it to keep things a bit cooler.
2: Back in Kilkenny, Edward and I are changing tack. Right, so Edward, it's about 28 degrees here in Kilkenny today. We've got the News Talk car here. Would you think we'll have any luck doing a bit of cooking on this car bonnet?
10: I certainly do. I actually think this is going to work nicely for us. Now, I'm just trying to find the flattest area of it. So I'm thinking that maybe towards the back is a little bit flatter, just behind the brand. We can tell people that we have given it an extra wash since we arrived. The car has been washed. So, I mean, basically what we're going to do is use the heat. Again, it's that process of conduction, and we're going to use the heat source. This time we're going to use the kind of the hot frame of the car to see if it'll cook the egg.
2: Absolutely. Okay, right. Let's fire away. We've got one lovely egg here.
10: Oops.
1: Slipping and sliding. Slipping and sliding down the car.
10: Oh, no. Maybe if I held my hand there, the egg might do it. But yeah, perhaps it needs to be a little bit hotter.
2: Cooking a full Irish on the News Talk branded bonnet may not be so realistic, but are there other culinary uses for the unusually hot sun we're seeing this summer?
12: The early tomatoes this year, we find, have much more intense flavour than they normally would at the beginning of the season because of the extra sun. So what you could do, if you liked, is to cut some in half, sprinkle them with a little salt, lay them out on wire racks or something, and let them dry over a couple of days in the sun. That's one way of doing it.
2: Dorina Allen is the founder of Ballymaloe Cookery School, and she says there's lots of ways for keen cooks to harness solar power.
12: Well, the other thing, of course, you can do at the moment is if you have lots of herbs like bay leaf and thyme and rosemary and everything, you can pick some bunches of those, just tie them with a little cotton string and hang them up and dry them. That's definitely not exactly rocket science, and you can have them for the winter then.
2: Dorina's 2026 students might be pickling beetroot and readying the winter pantry, but could car bonnet cooking be on the schedule for next year?
12: I've never tried a good idea, perhaps, to try to fry an egg outside. That sounds like fun.
2: Arisht in Kilkenny, Edward's outdoor experiments are ready for tasting. Or at least, as ready as they'll ever be.
10: Well, we have tried our egg experiment on the car multiple times. We have now washed the car. We've had a little cup of tea. And let's head back over to see how we're getting on. And wow, yeah, it's actually a little bit better than I thought it was actually going to work. I mean, I think the key is to make sure that the pan is as good and hot as it can be. So you can just see that our egg has set. Now, what has probably happened is that there wasn't that same massive burst of heat, so the egg has spread it out. But I think I'd be very happy now to tuck into that with a bit of toast and a cup of tea. And let's just check our pancake. Our pancake is not too bad here. Yeah, it's not going to be amazing, but as a little al fresco cooking endeavour, it hasn't been too bad.
2: have to say, Edward, I'm actually pretty impressed with that. I mean, that's actually a pancake.
10: That is actually a pancake, or a pancake of sorts. I'm not sure it would win. I'm not sure it would win a prize at one of the agricultural shows around the country, to be fair. But again, it is a cooked pancake. I think I might run inside and get a bit of lemon and sugar, and we might serve that up. What do you think about that, Sarah?
2: Oh, fantastic! I'd be thrilled. The perks of the job, Edward. The perks of the job.
10: It's not all rock and roll, but there's a pancake at the end of it.
1: And that was Sarah Madden there explaining that apparently Sally O'Brien and the eggs are all a possibility. You can fry an egg if you have an egg on your car bonnet in the sunshine, if you ever wanted to. Up next on The Hard Shoulder, all the business news.
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1: Now, loads of you getting in touch on the text line about all the things we've been talking about, but especially to do with weddings, because we had Gabriel Monaghan on, money journalist with the Irish Indo, saying that all those destination weddings that your friends are inviting you to, they could be coming between you and a deposit for your house, and may not be a good idea. They could be ruinous financially. Someone says, afternoon, if people want to get married abroad, they should just go themselves and say to family and friends it's just going to be a small do in a pub or a restaurant and everyone can pay their own way and no presents. So if you want to come or not, it's up to yourselves. People cannot afford it these days abroad or in Ireland, says Dermot. And someone else says, I think if you're having a destination wedding, you shouldn't be expecting a gift. And I did a quick sort of headcount in the office and said, do people expect gifts at destination weddings? And the answer was, they absolutely do. And on sharing food and food envy, because we spoke to Professor Brendan Kelly before the news about food envy and why we think other people's food looks nicer on their plates. I don't know who that doctor before the news was, but forget pre-marriage courses. He should speak to every woman before first dates. And I suspect that is because of the horror that Brendan expressed at the idea of two spoons and a shared dessert. But keep your texts coming into us. 087 1400 106.
0: Business Today on News Talk with Fordel. Wealth of the Nation 2026 is now published. The data, the rankings, the voice of Irish investors. Download now at Fordel.ie. Fordel Wealth Limited, trading as Fordel, is regulated by the Central Bank of Ireland.
1: And Emmett Oliver joins us now with the business news. Emmett, SpaceX shares continue their dramatic slide. Elon Musk now sitting on paper losses of over $400 billion.
3: Yeah. You can only laugh at really, Kira. Yeah, I don't know what kind of week you've had, but it's probably been a bit better than Elon Musk in terms of his financial resources. Now, obviously, the man is not short a penny or a cent in this case, but yes, a massive decrease or deceleration in the value of SpaceX shares. Of course, the biggest flotation in financial history announced a few weeks ago. And since then, it's been a pretty bumpy ride. These shares came in at $135 per share, Kira, and they've gone up around $225. And back down right below the 135. They're now at about 133 when I checked just before we came onto the air to discuss this. So it's extraordinary, the amount of drop in value. And in his case, he does a 42% share of the company, and it was worth $1.2 trillion, his stake, but he's back down to $760 billion, Kira. So that's where we get the over $400 billion drop in his value. They are paper losses. These are, you know, not shares he's cashed in, but nevertheless, an extraordinary drop in value, probably a swing that's historical in nature. And it's only possibly going to get worse, Kira, because a lot of people who invested in SpaceX, they have the shares, but they're not allowed to sell them. These are people to do with the company, so-called insiders. So those shares are locked up. But once August rolls around, they can get rid of the shares. So once you have that extra supply, normally if the rules of economics apply, the value of the shares should drop potentially even further. So it's going to get more bumpy.
1: Certainly, if they all offload them, they will. Emmett, no need for ECB to raise interest rates next week due to Iran, says the boss of the Bundesbank.
3: Yeah, so this is fascinating. We know the whole Iran conflict is grinding away in the background. In terms of the effects on our listeners, it's obviously mortgage rates. A lot of people nowadays, most people have fixed mortgages. So when they come off those arrangements, they have to see what the landscape looks like. And there has been one ECB increase put through last month, a quarter of a percentage point. And growing fears there may be another on the way. But however, some bam going on the wounds today. The boss of the Bundesbank, who would be highly influential in these discussions, a man called Joachim Nagel, has said there's no need to do this at the moment. The situation is at hand. Yes, later on they can raise rates again, but inflation is under control, is effectively what he's saying for the moment, and they should just stand aside and let things develop in Iran until then. So that is a bit of relief if he holds sway on the governing council of the ECB when they meet next Thursday, Kira.
1: Yeah, particularly if you're on a variable rate mortgage. And Emmett, a surge in online ordering is behind 200 new jobs at delivery firm DPD.
3: Yeah, so this is a company that a lot of people may not have heard of until COVID came along. Of course, we were all stuck inside for most of 2020 and a portion of 2021, and we all did online ordering, and DPD was the company alongside Amazon that we all got used to. Certain people used to say they were so bored during COVID they got to know their DPD delivery man. So this name has become very much household over the last few years, and they're announcing today 200 new jobs, Kira, on the back of a €10 million investment in a new logistical hub. It just shows the amount of ordering doing we're doing, the amount of parcels that are being generated, and you know, just the sheer scale of this whole area is growing. These logistics companies, they're making out, it's not just Amazon, there's a whole rake of them now. And DPD, good to see 200 new jobs on the back of those jobs you had earlier from Aer Lingus, which may be cut, so offsetting at least some of those across the economy.
1: Yeah, good stuff. Thank you for that, Emmett. We shall talk to you again very soon. Now it's gone 6:30. Let's get the latest news headlines and Bernie Jemison.
4: Thanks, Ciara. Good evening. Up to 500 people could soon lose their jobs at Aer Lingus. Cabin crew and pilot positions are among those at risk in the company. The government's agreed to set up a commission of investigation into the crimes of former hospital consultant Michael Shine. Survivors of the prolific sex offender say they finally feel listened to. Yusuf Pushkar will continue to serve his life sentence for murder after losing his sentence appeal. He was handed the mandatory prison term in 2023 for the murder of Aisling Murphy. And that's it for now. More at 7.
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6: Thanks to the newly upgraded lounges at Dublin Airport. Great food, comfy seats, and a calm space before takeoff.
4: In Louth, Gardaí have closed part of the Dundalk to Carlingford Road after a collision at Bush Cross. In Dublin, the N7 inbound is slow from Junction 2 Kingswood to a breakdown in the left lane at Junction 1A Newlands Cross. And in Galway, the Newcastle Road southbound is busy from Thomas Hines Road Junction to the University Road Junction. And that's your traffic and travel on News Talk.
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8: Good evening, I'm Eve Conway. The first round of the Open Championship is underway at Royal Birkdale. Rory McIlroy is 3 over after 11 holes, while Shane Lowry is 2 under through 12 holes. Shelburne midfielder Harry Wood has joined League One side Stockport County. He signed a 3-year deal for an undisclosed fee. And there's two League of Ireland teams playing in European qualifiers this evening. It's 0-0 between Bohemians and St Joseph's in Gibraltar, while Derry City versus Cisco Sofia has just kicked off. 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
4: Dry tonight with clear spells and some fog patches and lowest temperatures 12 to 16 degrees. And now you're up to date on News Talk.
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1: 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Now, loads of you are texting in about, as I say, everything we talked about in the show, including public toilets and the lack of access that we have to them here. Someone says, I agree that there's a dearth of public toilets in Ireland. It's a basic human need. I could give guided tours to the loos of Ireland as I'm always on the lookout for them on day trips. Libraries and community centres are great and most businesses will allow you if you ask them, but you shouldn't have to ask them or beg. There's a website called pwe.ie which has a map of the loos in villages and towns. Not comprehensive, but they invite the public to notify them. And a big shout out, it says, to Powers Thatch Pub in Uachtaráid, who have a sign outside saying their loos are available for passers-by. Someone else says, what is great in Paris are the happy summertime toilets for urine only. They have no flush, they don't waste water, and everything is collected and used for the nutrient content, not as a waste product. I wish they were year-round and permanently in place. And we have been asking you about weddings. This idea that the cost of going to weddings now, the cost of particularly going to destination weddings, is exorbitant. Someone says, I'm going to a wedding tomorrow and the expense is ridiculous. It's worse than a summons. I wonder, are we going to see a backlash against the expense of weddings? Keep your texts coming in, 087 1400 106. But up next, what to watch.
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1: And now it's time for What to Watch on the big screen and small. 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
1: Now, you both have picked your first one, so I'll come to you first, John, but The Odyssey.
33: Oh, yes. 10,000-year-old Homer epic poem. Who Not wouldn't want to make a movie out of it? Homer, the pre-Socratic guy. This is Christopher Nolan tackling, you can't call it the greatest story ever told because that would upset the Christians because it's technically the Bible, but this is one of the foundational myths of Western civilization, you could say. It is about King Odysseus fighting the Trojan War and then returning home to his wife and child who's waiting for him. But it takes a very long time, if you've ever read that in your classics or whatever. And he gets caught up in all sorts of things with his army. He's on an island with Calypso. There's minotaurs. There's Trojan horses. So to me, it makes perfect sense that Christopher Nolan, who is the modern epic maker, would make this. And we'll hear what Serena thinks momentarily, but I thought this was brilliant. I really did. There's a few quibbles with it, but I thought it was epic. It is nearly 3 hours long, but at no point did I look at my watch.
2: Never?
33: No, I didn't. I didn't. And also, here's not to overshare, but I was bursting for the toilet and I didn't want to go. I'm getting to that age where a bottle of water plays havoc with me. But I didn't want to go. I was holding me toilet because I didn't want to miss it. Because I rapt attention. Matt Damon is terrific in it. The cast, everyone's in it. Robert Pattinson, Zendaya, Himesh Patel, all sorts of people. I just thought it was epic filmmaking and yet modern epic filmmaking. Like, it wasn't Lawrence of Arabia. It felt like a very modern telling of it, even though it's the most ancient story of all time. And there is no or very little CGI at all, which is just delightful.
1: That seems surprising considering the subject matter. Would you agree?
2: Yeah. I did feel the 3 hours though. Like, I don't think it needs to be 3 hours. Look, I do have to say, going into it, I'm part Greek. My mum sent me to Greek school. Like, if you're Greek in Australia, you get sent to Greek school. I was sent to Greek school for 5 years in my primary school life, and we were taught this stuff from then. So I was going in it with some PTSD. Greek mythology just doesn't do it for me. But there's something, it's exactly what John was saying. There's something about Nolan. That even if you don't love the story, you're going to fall in love with cinema again, because you're just sitting there in utter awe and going, I'm not watching CGI. I'm watching real stuff happen. It's just, it is incredible.
26: The 3 hours bothers me. It's Achilles' heel, if you will. You see what I did there?
33: It's 170 minutes, so it's 2 hours and 50 minutes.
26: It just seemed, and I'll tell you why, Christopher Nolan kind of frightens me too, because I, an hour and a half into Oppenheimer, looked at my watch and thought, really? 2 more hours of this? I really did. I'm in the crew that preferred Barbie to Oppenheimer. I thought it was really long, really protracted, and dull in many parts. So please tell me this is not this, because I actually weirdly like Greek mythology, but I don't want to go on an odyssey with Nolan again, because I feel like I've done that already.
2: Well, so this is the problem. I was looking at my watch and I remember watching Oppenheimer going, this is amazing, but going, I wish he shaved half an hour off it. And I think with this,
26: or an hour and a half.
2: Yeah, I wish he shaved half an hour off it.
26: What do you say to that, John?
33: What would you take out? You see, I what I liked about this was at no point did I think, oh, this is unnecessary. Everything seemed to point to the larger story. And the thing is, like, people say, oh, you might be into Greek mythology, but this story, it's the foundational story. Man or woman goes away, wages war, has to get home. Like, we've seen that a million different ways. And like, even in The Dark Knight, another film he made, like, that's a story we've seen lots of times. But what he did with this is just incredible. And like, I don't want to give any spoilers, but the Trojan horse scene. They built a Trojan horse and they didn't use any CGI, and you see all these people trapped inside the Trojan horse. It's incredible filmmaking. It really is.
2: Can we also give a big up, because like we've spoken about the cast. The cast is incredible, but someone who gets overlooked, and I've got to say, like, sometimes you assemble this ensemble cast and you just go, well, you're only in it for the name. No, they all are there with their A grade. John Leguizamo. Not enough people talking about him, because he's not the massive name, but he's the one that's been around in Hollywood for ages, and his performance completely blew me away. I have to say, as I said, I was looking at my watch a few times, but come the last 45 minutes, Kira, I couldn't breathe. It was so intense.
26: I think I will go to this one. Yeah, that's the only point, is it?
2: Yeah.
26: I wasn't going to go because I was like, oh, 3 hours, Christopher Nolan, never again. But I think you've sold it to me.
33: That's why they pay us the big
26: money. I know.
2: And I also, just as a Greek, it'd be remiss of me to say that there is, like, talking to my Greek family and my Greek friends and stuff, they are really upset that this is such a big Greek story. And there was no Greek involvement in this, besides being filmed, like, part of it was filmed on the Peloponnese, regions in the Peloponnese, but there's no Greek actors involved, there's no Greek consultants involved, and there is a bit of
26: cultural appropriation.
2: Yeah, you know... It,
33: can I counter that slightly and just say, to me, in a way, this is a universal story.
2: But
33: it's Greeks.
2: It's not.
33: But I mean, it's 10,000 years old.
2: But it's part of the Greek... As I said, I was getting taught this as a seven-year-old at Greek school. Like, it is part of our culture. And to not... And I'm not saying you cannot do it, but if it was done to any other culture, there would be big disappointment that they haven't...
26: You're not wrong on that. There's some cultures that if they were appropriated, people would be up in arms. And there's other cultures that if they're appropriated, people don't give them monkeys. And that's just...
33: But on the side
26: nonsense
33: of the angels...
26: Of the chattering classes.
33: Yeah, fair enough. But on the side of the angels, I mean, from other quarters, he's received criticism because people have claimed the cast is too diverse and stuff like that. Like, Musk being one of them, claiming...
2: Oh, God.
33: Yeah, no, I know.
26: Sorry, I just did a little snore.
2: Snore there. And we'll move on because we've got loads to get through. Serena, what else have you got?
0: I'm going to go to Heartstopper. Heartstopper Forever. This is Netflix. This was a series about two young boys in high school who are both gay and both have different stories in high school, how they find themselves. And then it's become more than just about them. It's become about their friendships. It's all about queer love. And I have loved every single part of this series. This ends as a film. It's an hour and 51 minutes. And basically, it's their final year of high school for some of them. And for some of them, they're getting left behind because they're in fifth year. And it's all about how are they going to keep their relationships together. I loved it. I just wish, and I do want people to watch this, but I just wish this was a series. I don't think this worked as a film. But having said that, I was involved the whole time and didn't want it to end. But I wish we did get six episodes as opposed to...
26: One film.
0: Big film. Because this is a standalone, and I think when you have a film, it needs to be a standalone. You could watch it as a standalone. I don't think you could watch this as a standalone without having watched the series that came before it. But I absolutely love this. I love that they got to say goodbye in their own way. I love that they did, because sometimes these things don't get a finale. It did get a finale, and I love that they got their finale in Leicester Square as well. But Heartstopper, for me, is just such a beautiful series. If you haven't seen it, start from the beginning and go right to the end of the film.
26: All right. All right. That's another good one. John, what have you got?
33: Also a H on Netflix. H the Hawk. Sorry, I was going to say H is for Hawk. That was me trying to be verbal. The Hawk on Netflix. So this is Will Ferrell back, because we haven't seen him in a while, really, playing a washed-up golfer called Lonnie the Hawk. What's his surname again? Hawkins, that's it. And he calls himself the Hawk. It begins with him about to win the US Open and he misses a putt. His life goes down the toilet. His wife hates him. His son is now a pro golfer, but he's trying to desperately get back. He adopts a new caddy, played by the unusually named Fortune Femster, who's just a lady in a parking lot. And he decides she's going to be his new caddy. She only knows about three clubs, so he's going to use three clubs. And it's kind of Ted Lasso-esque with golf, a bit like the thing Stick. And it's Will Ferrell being kind of Will Ferrell in hilarious fashion. I think he's a man with very little regret who's trying to reconnect with his family, but also his golfing career. He does very Will Ferrell things, like at one point kind of attempts to fornicate with a bunker, not in a bunker, but with a bunker. That's how much I love golf. That's his thing.
26: That's very hard to imagine. I'm sorry.
33: Not really. Will Ferrell in a, you know, but not for me it wasn't. And it won't be when you see it either. So I thought this was very funny. It's not getting great.
2: Did you enjoy it?
33: Reviews. I did. You see,
26: ooh, sorry,
33: I
26: you've
33: just
26: seen it?
33: Live.
26: All right, we'll get your take.
33: Will Ferrell. Luke Wilson is in there as
26: well. I love him too.
33: Playing his rival, Golden Fisk, and Molly Shannon. And the three of those people, Molly Shannon, Luke Wilson, and Will Ferrell, will be on this week's Screen Time, if you don't mind me saying, Kira.
26: Oh, please do. And that's
33: and I just did. So.
26: Yet another great reason to tune into Screen Time. And in fairness, you always have amazing guests. I love Luke Wilson as well.
33: Oh, he's
26: The Family Stone, that's Luke Wilson, isn't it?
33: And the Royal Tenenbaums.
26: Yeah, so good. And I like Owen Wilson too, but Luke has something. You have a different take. I love Will Ferrell, by the way. I'm already buying in.
0: So was I. Love Will Ferrell, love everything he does. This just, it fell flat. Do you know what this felt like to me? Do you know when you watch Saturday Night Live and you're just like, why is SNL so big in the States, because the comedy doesn't always...
26: Oh, sometimes it doesn't land, it's crap, yeah.
0: And that's what I felt with this. I felt it was trying too hard. I was like, Will Ferrell, let's all sit down and watch it together. I got the 10-year-old. And then the first F-bomb came out and I was like, oh, that's okay. And then more F-bombs came out. I was like, okay, you need to walk away.
2: The humour is, this is not for kids. And that's okay. No. That's not why I'm dissing this. Yeah. I'm giving this to you.
1: So it's a bit adult, okay.
2: It's adult. But then I just felt like it was crass for crass sake and the jokes weren't always landing. I got to 4 episodes.
1: Is it veering into Adam Sandler rather than Will Ferrell? What are we saying?
33: There may be a hint of that. It is crude, but I just, the bottom line is I laughed a lot. And
2: that's good.
33: I just find Will Ferrell with those blonde curls that he's wearing and bizarre clothes, dressed as like a golfer from the 70s. It made me smile the whole way through.
1: I'm sadly kind of okay with a bit of crude crassness. Yeah. I have that sniggery sense of humour, you know?
2: I love that sense of humour, but I just felt that everything seemed to be falling flat. I think,
1: not
2: can I
1: forever.
2: Give you my suggestion? If you don't love this and you haven't seen Stick on Apple TV, it's with Owen Wilson. He's also playing an aged golfer who is trying to get back into golf in a different way. I definitely preferred Stick to
1: Have you seen
2: Hawk.
1: Stick?
33: I have. Stick is terrific as well. The Hawk is something there. I guess Stick is more harsh and it's more a tale of redemption. This is more a straight out-and-out comedy.
1: All right. John, you have something else though as well, don't you?
33: Yeah, the 5-star weekend is on Sky from today, actually. Today's the 16th of July, isn't it? Yes, it's from today. This is Jennifer Garner, who was on Screen Time last week. Sorry, it's been a busy month, you know. It'll be terrible next month.
1: The people
33: month,
1: that you this. Rub shoulders with, John Fardy.
33: Hey, you know, someone.
1: And then you come into here with lowly old.
33: This is the highlight.
1: Hard shoulder.
33: This is the highlight. Now I'm rubbing shoulders. Serena and Kira Kelly, this is the shoulders I want to rub. As strange as that sounds. Okay, the 5-star weekend, an interesting idea based on a kind of page turner beach read where a woman, Hollis, is this famous chef and she's very popular, and then, this isn't a spoiler, 3 minutes into it her husband dies. She doesn't know what to do with her life, so she comes up with this really, I think this is an interesting idea. She's going to get 4 friends together for a girly weekend from 4 different parts of her life. One from kids, one from her 20s, one from her 40s, and one more recent. And they all come together in this gorgeous house.
1: Do they know each other, the pals?
33: No. Two of them do, but two of them don't. And then one of them is this kind of surprise guest who she's got to know through Instagram. And it's a look at, you know, life in your 50s, how friends, you know, you made a friend at a certain age, how that works out now. But they all have secrets. You know, it's no spoiler to say her marriage may have been more complicated than she was led to believe. That comes to the fore. This is kind of, I don't want to say a guilty pleasure. It was a very successful kind of page turner. And I think this is page turning TV. It's not going to change your life, but it was a pleasant kind of distraction for the 8 episodes, I think it is, you know?
1: Okay. For some reason, I'm thinking of those 3 women in the last season of The White Lotus, that kind of complex female friendship
33: there's
1: thing.
33: Definitely,
1: is there a bit of that?
33: There's definitely shades of that. And complex female, well, all friendship is complex, isn't
1: especially
33: it?
1: Especially female ones.
33: Yeah, male can be as well. The vulgar heat of jealousy and all that kind of stuff, as Proust said, you know? Anyone for a bit of Proust? I don't know what I'm talking
1: about. I'm still in Netflix here. I'm not really in the Proust
33: but
1: zone.
33: I think you would enjoy this, and it looks absolutely gorgeous. And Jennifer Garner's in great form, and Timothy Oliphant shows up in it. He's just a very charismatic actor. You
1: okay.
33: Know?
1: And we do have a shout out to Shipwreck, Nightmare at Sea.
33: Yeah. Have you seen this, Serena?
2: Oh, this
33: is on Netflix. This is a documentary about the Costa Concordia. Do you remember from 2012? Of course
1: I
33: you do. Netflix do this stuff very well. They do this very well. This is like, I mean, if I was a cruise operator, I'd be begging them not to show this, because my God, you know, if for those people who don't remember, a massive cruise ship off the coast of Tuscany went too close to an island.
1: Yeah.
33: Largely, it would seem, based on this, because of a captain's laissez-faire attitude to safety, the whole thing started to tilt. People died. They're talking to passengers. They're talking to survivors. They're talking to crew members. I was just had my mouth open for the whole thing.
1: Okay. Is it a hard watch? Is it a voyeuristic watch?
33: A tiny bit, but I couldn't turn it off. I stayed up too late last night to get to the end of it because I wanted to know. Because even though I was in here at the time, I couldn't remember half of this stuff.
1: I remember it running aground off the coast of Italy, and even though it ran aground quite slowly and everyone knew it was happening, people still died, which was seemed inexplicable at the time, because we have helicopters and things. Do you know
33: exactly
1: what I mean? Why?
33: But you're watching it going, get them off. And there was lifeboats unable to land off the ship because it was tilting so much. It's a hard watch. It's voyeuristic. But I couldn't take my eyes off it. So make of that what you will.
1: All right. Look, thank you both as ever. Some great picks this week. Great picks every week, but thank you both to Serena Blissima and John Fardy. But that is our lot on The Hard Shoulder this evening. Do stay tuned for Off the Ball. It's up next. But other than that, Back on the air is 4 o'clock tomorrow. Have a great evening.
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34: Good evening, I'm Fiona Ash. Aer Lingus has announced hundreds of potential job losses across its departments. The airline says it's taking steps to improve operational efficiency and achieve a higher operating margin to secure future investment. As a result, a number of poor performance routes are being discontinued and up to 500 pilot, cabin crew and head office jobs are at risk. National Secretary for Forza, Hazel Nolan, says the staff have some rights in this situation.
35: Their number one right is their collective right through the unions, and the group of unions will be sitting down and looking to engage constructively with Aer Lingus, and we're calling on Aer Lingus to have complete transparency with us so that we can ensure that we look at every option in order to avoid the cuts in the first place.
34: A man in his late teens has died following an assault at a business premises in Navan, County Meath last month. Gordy say the incident happened at Watergate Street on the 21st of June at around 1:15 in the morning. A man in his 30s was arrested and was charged in court with the serious assault on the 28th of June. State agencies have extremely difficult questions to answer about decades of abuse perpetrated by Michael Shine, according to Labour. A report has recommended a statutory commission of investigation into the convicted sex offender and former doctor. The government has accepted all of the recommendations contained in the scoping exercise completed on behalf of the Department of Health. Labour TD for Louth, Jed Nash, says the dogs in the street knew what Michael Shine was doing.
4: Questions have to be asked of the former North Eastern Health Board, the order that ran the Lord's Hospital, the Gardaí, the Medical Council, the DPP and other agencies who knew very well what was going on.
34: The National Transport Authority is launching an independent review into an abandoned €50 million Irish Rail project. Spanish contractor Indra was commissioned by Irish Rail to work on the rail traffic management system due to be delivered in June of 2024. The project has now been written off. And that's your news for now.
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34: Tonight will be dry with some patches of mist and fog. Lowest temperatures 12 to 16 degrees. And now you're up to date on News Talk.
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7: Welcome to Thursday's After Ball with your host Seamus Flanagan here in place of Owen Sheehan for one night and one night only. We've an unbelievable show coming up for you. Richie Hogan and John Keenan are

0: By the 82nd minute, that really wasn't the case.
1: No. Fighting everyone on, Harry Kane has to stay on. You got to keep him on. It's like, he looks really tired, Eve. It's like, no, you got to keep him on for penalties.
2: We have to keep him on the pitch. We have, that's probably, not that that's where they fell down, but I thought Jude and Harry staying on the pitch.
1: They looked tired.
2: They looked wrecked.
0: And I mean, the game had gone to penalties and suddenly if you had taken them off, Tuchel's criticism would have been of, you can't be taking off your best kind of two attackers and your guaranteed penalty takers before they reach the penalties. Yeah. But then, of course, that didn't happen.
2: No. But my question on that is, they have so many penalty takers as well. Like, you look at Ivan Toney, penalty taker. You look at Madueke, penalty taker. Like, all these guys on the bench that would have potentially hit penalties. I get that you're taking off your number one penalty taker. Mm. But he was exhausted.
1: He was. It's a straight. But I know exactly your inch. The intuitive feeling is like, just think, like, Argentina don't take off Messi, whatever the situation is. Now, I know he's different sort of operational system there, like, in whatever way his energy reserves work. But I do get it. But at the same time, it's one of those where it's like, I actually heard that someone was talking about it, like, it probably in real time watching it was like, sure, you can't run onto anything, but then you're actually looking back, it's like, well, nobody was hitting those passes anyway. So it's like, it is hard to know if it's like, was actually him, or it's just like, everyone was, they were shagged, like, it was just whatever it was. Every time it got it back, just launch it up again. It's just inviting it on yourself.
0: I mean, I saw a remarkable statistic from yesterday that for about a kind of 30-minute period in the second half, they only made two accurate passes, England. They were so lethargic.
2: It's bananas, yeah. But then you look at the flip side and you look at Argentina and you say, two games, both played 120 minutes of games in the games combined. And I understand England coming down out of Mexico, having to get up for that game, which was obviously psychologically huge for them to play at that altitude and then come back down. But I thought the baffling stat for me was that I didn't realise that the stadium that they played in last night was an aircon-filled stadium.
1: Yeah.
2: Mm. What is that like to play in?
1: I don't know. You'll have a better idea. I don't know. Like, it's... I guess it's probably as normal. I mean, do they complain of any difference in Wimbledon, like when the roof's closed? And
0: it depends really on who you speak to. I mean, it's probably the best comparison, actually, in terms of the way it changes the game. A player like Grigor Dimitrov playing at Wimbledon this year really didn't like when they'd interrupt a game to close the roof because the environment changed so much. But I suppose for this tournament in the USA, so many of the stadiums have been air conditioned, so you're probably used to it by the time you'd reach the semi-final stage. But it is so different compared to what they'd be used to playing to back in the Premier League.
2: Yeah, and even the game before that, them playing in Mexico and having that vicious heat they were playing in, and that altitude to contend with. I suppose thinking of rugby kind of scenarios, it's probably the same. The Principality Stadium,
1: they can close the roof
2: that as well, can't they? But again, probably not the same humidity and obviously not having to have the stadium air-conned either.
1: It's a great question, actually. You don't know how... I presume they prep for all those things. There's so much... and it's funny, I know you were looking at it earlier, the Jordan Pickford water bottle.
2: Yeah.
1: Like, clearly no expense is spared in terms of, like, nailing down into the smallest details. So you guess they're as ready as possible. That was incredible.
2: That was insane.
1: Yeah. I don't know if anyone hasn't seen it. He must have left in the goal after him.
2: I'd assume he left it after, but yeah, for anyone that didn't see it, I think it was the full 11 plus subs, anyone that came on, and it was the detail that was in it.
1: Yeah.
2: Whole dive left, feint left, go right. That's insane.
0: I like the one
2: details.
0: That was just feel on the day.
1: It's amazing, though, and the general gist I see is that from the way the Argentinian players were looking at it, they were kind of like, oh yeah, no, fair play.
2: I know, yeah. You could see it one stage, Enzo Fernandez, and he's pointing towards the sky and he's saying, yeah, thank God it didn't get to that stage.
1: God almighty.
2: But it obviously didn't go that way, but I was looking, you contrast that first half Argentina versus that second half Argentina. It seems like they're a team that actually thrives and plays better under that pressure of needing to get a goal, that the fans come into it. And you could see even yesterday when you were watching the game, the camera pans to the fans and there was just no sense of disbelief whatsoever. It was just sheer and utter, we're going to do this. Yeah. And obviously getting the game, or drawing from that experience, I suppose, the last two games against Egypt and Switzerland. But at no point in time did it look like they were panicking whatsoever. It looked like they were nearly thriving in that scenario.
0: Is that something that you've experienced in your career, where you're kind of, it's going down to the wire and you know you need to get this over the line? Does it make you sloppier, as maybe with the case with England, or if you're chasing something like Argentina, you know you can go hell for leather?
2: It's, do you know what? It's actually different, because when you're in the lead, I remember thinking back to, we played, actually funny enough, it's coming up this weekend as well, Galway in the All-Ireland Final 2018. And I remember we

0: ahead by 5 or 6, and next thing Joe got a penalty, stitched it, and I think was it Brian Concannon got a goal as well. And I remember all of a sudden the 9-point lead was wiped, was down to 3, and they knocked over 2, and then there was a point in it, and Joe got that free. And I remember when you're leading and you're coming down, all you want to, you just want the game over. Just want the game over. So when England scored in what was the 55th minute with Anthony Gordon, you're saying just let it be 70, 80, and they actually got to that stage. And then when you're looking at, you're in, I suppose, in a position where you're in Argentina's place, where you're chasing the game, and you look two weeks ago of the Limerick versus Clare, and you're looking at the clock, and all you want to do is give me another minute. So it's definitely a contrasting place to be, but personally, I would have always preferred to be in an England situation because you can close that game out. But I just thought Tuchel was mad the way that he set up the team in the second half.
1: He's been hammered. He's been hammered.
0: Rightly so.
1: Like, it seems so, yeah. Like, and I see there are some contrasting opinions out there about maybe other faults. But like, we were here this yesterday evening watching in the office. Like, and even in real time, it was kind of like, oof, it's like, this is a bit of a risky kind of move. And all of a sudden, like, as you were saying, like, they were looking, they weren't Norway or Mexico in terms of, like, they had a very clear kind of idea and penetration and stuff. And you're like, even if, and to be fair, to hold it out, as your point, you made this point as well, if they hold out, he looks like a genius.
0: Absolutely.
1: So it's like, there's kind of, it's not nothing. But once it did happen, you're like, if they score one, England have like 6 defenders on the pitch here.
0: Yeah.
1: And it's like not necessarily the most mobile, kind of easily sort of, Reece James was not still on there who could slip into midfield or whatever else. It's like all of a sudden someone, I saw a great tweet or something earlier as well about, like, I think within 8 minutes, Dan Byrne went to sort of, I suppose, shoring up the defence to be in England's kind of leading off the press. And you're like, how has this happened? It's like, which was just mad, him being the first line up there, and you're like, something's gone horribly wrong. So yeah, you're right. I think it's right. I think it's inevitable he gets hammered, but it is interesting, like, even some of that real hard, vociferous response is like, oh, sack him, this guy can't take us any further. You're like, Jesus, he's only in the job, I think,
2: January 2025.
1: Yeah.
2: And he's signed a contract until the end of the next Euros, so in 2028.
0: That's bananas.
1: And it's a home Euros as well, so I mean, they'll be desperate.
0: Yeah.
1: They'll have probably the whole way through, I'd say, in Wembley, more or less.
2: Yeah.
1: So, like, and we saw how that went before. Like, it's such an advantage that you'd be like, gotta get that right. Gotta get that right.
0: Especially for a home one. But let's kick off the news round this evening. Eve, where are we off to first?
2: Oh God, we're still with England. So the World Cup final will be contested between Spain and Argentina after Argentina produced a spirited comeback against England in yesterday's semi-final. This will be Argentina's second consecutive World Cup final and their third in the last 12 years. England were leading after an Anthony Gordon goal, but conceded 2 late goals to shatter their hopes of reaching a second ever World Cup final. Manager Thomas Tuchel has been heavily criticised in the English media today over his in-game management. And in his post-match press conference yesterday, Tuchel explained the thought process behind his defensive substitutions.
3: Argentina played with more risk, played with more rhythm, played with a feeling maybe that they have nothing to lose anymore, which freed them up and hold us back, because we obviously played suddenly with a feeling that we have a lot to lose. So we dropped immediately back into a deep block, which is also not a problem, but we could not, we struggled to stay active in that deep block, and we struggled to defend crosses in the deep block, and we struggled to get physical on the runners into the box. Argentina then made changes with 4 strikers, wide wingers, 2 strikers in the middle. So we trying to adapt to that in a back 5, which is a wider structure, and to have a shorter distance to the players that took the crosses. But it was difficult for us. We could not find any duels. We could not find any ball possession anymore. Couldn't get the momentum back at all. And they took advantage of that and won the game.
0: Just what baffles me out of that one is, you look at Argentina's 2 previous games, and you look how oppositions set up against them when they were 1 and 2-0 up. And how the FA, how England, and how everyone involved in English football that was over at that World Cup didn't see that and say to themselves, right, if this plays out, this scenario plays out, here's how we're setting up. We are not dropping into that low block. We are not. Like, you do, coming from a GA background, you do your prep in an opposition. And you say to yourself, this is how they're setting up initially in the first half. If we nick one, here's how they're going to set up. If they nick one, here's how we're going to set up. And to have what seemed from a lack of foresight in terms of how to see out that game. But I just wonder, is that what it is? Is it lack of foresight? Is it lack of seeing how a game could potentially pan out and then allowing it getting away from you, making that misjudgment, ill-timed judgments?
1: It's really hard to know. And you'll have a far greater appreciation. I'm always conscious when we're talking about these things that we'll know so little relative to the kind of people we're talking about. And you know, when you see something, you're like, well, that is odd.
0: Mm.
1: And it's not like you kind of always have to go, it's like, God, it must be right. I just must not see it. But you kind of would, you'd think they definitely know. Like, they'll know what you're saying. They'll have seen it. They'll have done their work. They'll know what the right thing to do was. And then for some reason, they don't do it. Or they choose a different path and it kind of blows up. So I always wonder about these things. Like, it can't be a knowledge thing. Like, they can't not have known what the likely outcome would be if they did what they did. And even you talk about that thing, like, even in the Switzerland game, like, it took Switzerland going down to 10 men for Argentina to kind of get that thing. Like, Switzerland probably knew.
0: Yeah.
1: So then it becomes something else. Like, it becomes almost something, I don't know if it's emotional or if it's mental or if it's panic or whatever it is.
0: Yeah, and does that tie back to, okay, obviously everyone is lambasting Tuchel for how he set up, but was it a case, and I could not imagine that they could not have seen how that played out. So is it something that the players have to take ownership for, that they knew they were dropping into that low block once they go 1-0 up, that this was premeditated, that Dan Burn comes on, shores up the defence, and it was a lack of ability, it was a lack of belief in the players, it was a lack of understanding in that big game when I need to lock in and do my job, that it was nearly the players that had to take that ownership? Was that premeditated? Because I couldn't for the life of me understand if it was a management misunderstanding or seeing this and it won't happen in this game. I couldn't for the life of me see it playing out like that.
2: Well, I think psychologically, like, it was a cowardly move.
0: Yeah.
2: By Tuchel to say, we're going to go and we're going to defend.
1: Such a loaded word, isn't it?
2: But it is. I mean, and again, if it had worked out, it would have been a very clever and shrewd move. But going back and playing so, parking the bus effectively, playing five at the back, trying to just stay 1-0 ahead as opposed to trying to push for two, psychologically what that will do to the players is they're not now thinking about, we need to go and beat Argentina. We're now thinking, we need to let them not concede.
0: Mm.
2: And suddenly, when you're in that headspace, I imagine if you concede one, that's when your panic stations go in. That's when you're thinking, well, we've already made all of our substitutions. And you have these lot who are absolutely chomping at the bit now. The stadium is alive and the crowd is so loud for an already heated fixture. And once that second goal went in, I mean, there was absolutely nothing England could do with the players on the pitch. Their attacking players who had been on for those full 90 minutes were now wrecked. And then, like, again, not to be disparaging of him, but Dan Burn, his job isn't to score goals.
0: Yeah.
2: And bringing him on at that time, I think there was nothing done.
0: But I think it's funny as well, what you were talking about there, Eve, in terms of, like, England being hell-bent on not letting him score. And then when they score, when you're in that scenario and you're the team in the ascendancy and you're holding a team at bay and you're doing everything in your power, like England were, playing super football, and then all the pressure comes on the other direction and it's about holding that pressure and maintaining that pressure and not letting them score. When they do score, you start to do things that you set yourself before that game and in all the prep you weren't going to do. You see Elliot Anderson, and for the first, for Enzo's goal, they're under so much pressure, but you see him leave Enzo and try to put kind of double team in and team up, I think it was at Nico O'Reilly on the left.
1: Messi, yeah.
0: And he just cuts the ball back to Enzo, and you're saying, if he just stuck on Enzo, that goal doesn't go in. But when you're in that headspace of, we're under so much pressure, let's just turn the ball over and get it up to the other side of the pitch, you do things and you come out of that shape that you're in, that they're probably so accustomed to and that they're so used to playing in, that you just come out of that shape and you start to do things that, and then when one goes in, all of a sudden, but that's what it is. Yeah. You know, when a team hasn't been in that place of being able to see out games like that, that not once did I think when Argentina scored, England are going to come back with a second.
1: Yeah, no. It was weird, yeah. In a weird way. Like, it felt very much, like, again, comfortable. I know, and you're not comfortable with it. But from the thing, it's like, well, that's over.
0: Yeah.
2: Oh,
1: it's
2: yeah,
1: like,
2: oh,
1: that's
2: yeah.
1: that done.
2: I knew
1: it's
2: it.
1: Like,
2: I knew.
0: The inevitability of it all. So I suppose sticking with football, how are Bowes and Derry getting on, Eve?
2: Yeah, so we have some European action, and it's ended up 0-0 between Bohemians and St. Joseph's in Gibraltar this evening in the Conference League first round qualifier. Bowes come into the game with a 2-0 advantage from the first leg at Daly Mount last week, with goals from Douglas, James Taylor and Connor Parsons, which means that Bowes will advance to the second qualifying round and face either Kosovan side Balkany or Welsh team Connors Quay. And then it's currently halftime between Derry City and Cisca Sofia at the Brandywell. It's 0-0. And then Derry had lost the first leg in Bulgaria by 3-2. So they have been boosted by the return of Adam O'Reilly and Brandon Fleming, but they do need a big second half to try and salvage at least a point.
0: And sticking with the FAI fixtures, then Bowes are in action again this weekend?
2: They are. So we have the confirmed quarterfinals for the Club Orange Women's FAI Cup. And then we have them here. So on Saturday, August 1st, last year's runner-up, Bowes, host Shelburne at Daly Mount at 3 p.m. Defending champions Athlone Town are at home against Shamrock Rovers at 3:30. Then Sligo Rovers travel to Galway United for a 5 p.m. kickoff. And then on Sunday, August 2nd, Douglas Hall welcome Cork City at 2 p.m.
0: And I suppose sticking with women's soccer, Eve, the Irish women's national team, they play Kazakhstan where?
2: So Parky Cueve is set to host Ireland's Women's World Cup playoff against Kazakhstan in October. The home leg of the tie will be played in Cork if it's rubber stamped by the GAA's Central Council next month. And head coach Carla Ward, speaking to Willa Callahan on Off the Ball here last week, described how much her and her team love playing in Cork.
4: I love Cork, I do. You go down there and it's like, I was talking to someone actually on a plane the other day on the way home actually from Dublin, and it's like a town, it's like a footballing cult actually. In fact, no, it wasn't on a plane, it was Kevin Doyle on RT the other night. And it's like a cult down there. It's great, you know, it's like a wholehearted, everyone wants to talk about football, everyone wants to talk about like Ireland and you're playing, who's, it's fascinating, it really is. And the, you know, it's so powerful when we go down there. And yeah, look, you know, the team's won their 100% free performances down there. I've been down there twice, and I love it down there, I really do, it's great.
0: Carla loves it down in Cork, so do I.
1: Yeah, you like them playing in Cork?
0: Oh, I love playing in Cork. I actually, I know I spoke with Colm earlier about my favourite stadiums, Cork's 100% up there. I loved it so much. It was, I remember like we played 2018, I think, we played second or third, I think.
1: But actually, Saturday evening.
0: Yes, that Saturday evening game. Yep. I loved it. There's not enough of them as well. The Saturday evening game.
2: Is it the atmosphere that you like?
0: It's the atmosphere, but the stadium is amazing as well. It's like it's a steeper stadium than anyone I've ever played in. Similar to Croke Park, but Croke Park you can kind of get lost in because Croke Park is Croke Park.
1: Yeah.
0: But I feel like with Parky Cueve, there's just something special about it. I remember playing in the old and it was the same, but there was more room behind the goals in the old Parky Cueve. We played our minor and 21s. But in the new Parky Cueve, yeah, I just have such good memories playing below there.
1: You had a hat-trick there once, didn't you?
0: Yeah. What was that, 20...
1: It was either 22 or 23, I think. But you lost, did you?
0: We lost, yeah.
1: Yeah.
0: All my good games down at Park, we lost them all, or else we drew them. Because that 2018 game as well, I remember we drew that one. I think it was our third game on the bounce. And I remember just being shattered. We won a Munster final down there against Tipperary.
1: During COVID,
0: yeah,
1: wasn't it?
0: That kind of it was the year
1: half
0: after,
1: COVID,
0: so it was
1: half
0: like
1: COVID,
0: half COVID.
1: You don't remember? Yeah, that's all coming back to me because you got a goal that day as well. You were about 9 points down, weren't you? 9 or 10.
0: I remember. Giving Aaron a bit of a rattle. He went for a shot from the corner flag on the 21, and I was inside by myself. And who was in goals? It wasn't Reece Shelley, was it? Brian Hogan,
1: probably. Yeah,
0: he kind of deflected it out to me and managed to. Somehow scuffle it over the line.
1: So that's it, you and the Irish women's team. Love Cork.
0: Love Cork. The Open is obviously heading on at the moment. Eve, how are the Irish faring at the Open this evening?
2: Yeah, so a bit of a mixed bag. Tom McKibben, finished his round on 1 over par. Amateur qualifier David Howard finished his round on 4 over par. While poor Padraig Harrington, who won his third US Senior Open title this month, finished on 10 over par and is in last place. The latest on Rory McIlroy and Shane Lowry, who are still playing. Rory McIlroy is 2 over after 13 holes and Shane Lowry is 1 over after 15. But speaking yesterday, Lowry said that Birkdale, which is where the Open is held this year, is a course designed to ensure that the best golfer wins.
5: I don't remember it being this good. So one hell of a golf course. Growing up watching Opens, this is how I imagined them, or this is how I would have, you know, seen them in my head, you know, when you come play one. So this is what it's going to play. It's going to play like a proper Open this week. And I think the best golfer will win, which is what you want. You know, there's no trickery to it. There's no nothing to it other than you need to hit good golf shots and hold a few putts.
0: It's going to be a brilliant weekend of sport there with that. The Ireland team are obviously facing New Zealand this weekend. What are your thoughts on the Nations Championship? Are we fans? Are we not fans?
2: I had a podcast on this today for Word on the Street, just for that, a shout out. I think it's, I suppose, no bad thing. It's kind of like the Nations League in football, yeah, where you're kind of making fixtures that would happen anyway now mean a bit more. You get a trophy at the end, so...
1: I'd be lying if I said like I'd invested interest one way or another. But I like the, well, I think it's unfortunate, like, 'cause it's been buried, like, just buried. The time of year it started. It's like, it couldn't have been worse with the World Cup and hurling and football. But I it's not like you're a traditionalist. I don't really care too much, but I like, 'cause it seems like the test series are kind of dead.
2: Yeah.
1: I do like something like that. Like, I do, because there's like, even in Jura, you'll know from Jura, like, we will have always things like the Munster Championship, Leinster Championship. It's like, you could bin them off and you could definitely have a better structure to the hurling championship that'd be probably, in short, better games, whatever else. But you're like, yeah, but like, what are we here for, you know? Mm. And I just, like, it was funny because you say about Word on the Street and Susanna explained this to us. I didn't realise it more or less came down to the northern versus the southern hemisphere. I mean, that is slightly kind of really stretching the bounds of kind of, you know, put me in a bleed team Europe, but I can't.
2: Because there'd be three fixtures for each country in the summer and then in the autumn, which would traditionally be the autumn series, there's going to be another three fixtures and then a final at the end to determine, you know, between the best northern hemisphere and the best southern hemisphere.
0: But then it finishes off with first playing first, second playing second, third playing third.
1: Something like that, yeah.
0: It's bananas. But I mean, it is, to your point, Arthur, it's getting... I think if there wasn't so much sport happening, I think there'd be an awful lot more onus on it.
1: Oh, yeah,
0: but it's just getting... As you said, it's getting buried because there's just so much...
1: Like, it's an... That you're throwing Ireland, New Zealand into a sporting weekend and it's not like one or two... And the most important stuff going on is wild. And like, yeah. But I don't know. I guess you kind of, with these things, no more than what we're talking about with Tuchel, like, I guess World Rugby or whoever have kind of done the numbers and kind of go like, nah, there's probably more money in this for us, or it makes more sense. Grand. But I do think, like, again, from slightly outside point of view, like stuff like Ireland winning this series in New Zealand or whatever, like, was a big, massive thing. And like, if that's gone now as a concept... I suppose fortunate they did it when they did. You still had a chance. But it is. Yeah, I don't know. Everything changes, I guess. <It's> like,
0: it does. It doesn't. There's team news on that, Eve, is there?
2: Yeah, so Andy Farrell has made 9 changes to his starting 15 for this weekend's Nations Championship game against New Zealand. So I'll run through it now. It's Keenan, Balakoon, Ringrose, McCluskey, O'Brien, Prendergast, Gibson Park, O'Toole, Sheehan, Furlong, McCarthy, Ryan, Byrne, Van der Fleer, and Conan. And last week's debutant, Sean Jansen, who scored a try in the win against Japan, has been named on the bench. And, I mean, we have some audio here from Andy Farrell, who believes that Sean Jansen has earned his place in the squad.
6: Yeah, I obviously said after the game that he's a fantastic example of how to nail your debut. And basically, he's just been himself. He is, and he doesn't let the game or the thought of a first cap or anything like that get in the way of producing what he knows he's all about, and you just know he's going to be able to do that again on Saturday. It shows his character, doesn't it, of how he's gone about his business, backing himself to go overseas and first at Leicester and then on to Connacht, and he's been unbelievably consistent, and not just consistent, but some top performances, certainly for Connacht this year, and he's back there up at test level, so I don't think he'll be overawed by what's in front of him at all. He'll just be himself.
2: And then last but not least on our news round for the day that's in it, we have some hurling news. And the Offaly under 20 hurlers need a new manager as Leo O'Connor has stepped down after four seasons at the helm. The former Limerick hurler guided the faithful to All-Ireland glory in 2024 and then back-to-back Leinster titles that same year. He also spent time as the manager of the Offaly minor hurlers and won the Leinster title in 2022. In a statement yesterday, Offaly JAA thanked O'Connor for his outstanding commitment, dedication and leadership during his tenure.
0: Eve, thank you for your outstanding dedication, commitment, leadership to the news out today. Arthur, you're going to be sticking around with us when we talk to John Keenan after the ads, but first, time for the cash machine.
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0: Very welcome back to Thursday afternoon's Off The Ball with me, Seamus Flanagan here in place of Owen Sheehan. For the next hour and a half, we're going to be chatting all things hurling. Richie Hogan is going to join me just after 8 p.m. to chat everything Limerick and Galway as they meet in the All-Ireland Final this Sunday. But first, something that's always kind of, I suppose, intrigued me in I suppose, the lead-up to these days is different preparation and how different personnel within the GAA prep, whether it be, you know, players and managing teams and all of that. But something that's always kind of sparked my interest is probably the main man come Sunday, and that's the referee. And I'm delighted to be joined on the line by John Keenan, who ref the 2023 All-Ireland Final. John, how are you?
14: Good, Seamus, yourself. How are you keeping? Yourself and Arthur, all good, I hope.
0: All good, John. All good, all good. Thanks very much for jumping on today. Look, John, I suppose it was myself that brought this to the fore, because I think it's definitely a prevalent thing, especially in today's hurling world, is the referee and, I suppose, the onus that's placed on him, John. But I suppose first off, I want to kind of touch on, you know, we'll be talking later in the show about, you know, players' prep coming into All-Ireland Final Day and the type of prep that they would do. And something that we used to always do going back to the last couple of years that we had success was the referee and who the referee was coming into the game. But I suppose, in particular, what that referee was maybe known for. Had games reffed by you, John, all up through my career, you were one of those refs that was so approachable that, you know, you could come to you with a question and you get an answer back. And it was always so courteous, and you always referenced us by our first names. And I found that as a player really beneficial. But just, I suppose, back to my first point before we get into that, just game week leading into All-Ireland Final Day, what does that look like for you the week prior to that?
14: Yeah, thanks for all that, Seamus. So Colin would have got his phone call last week, same as 23 from yourself. So you get about 10 to 12 days notice of the All-Ireland Final. So obviously the first couple of days, excitement, letting people know, family members and all that. But then probably coming on the Saturday or Sunday of the previous weekend beforehand, you'll start thinking about the game. And what I always used to do is, and this wasn't just the final, this was any game, I'd always go back, no more so than yourselves, would talk about what referee, what things he sort of lets go or doesn't let go, or is he strict on steps, or is he strict on the hand pass. We would go back and look at games. So if I was looking at, like, referee in Limerick and Kilkenny, I'd go back over the last three or four games that they've played to see is there certain patterns of play that they will be getting involved in, and just getting in tune with that. Because as I always said, like, and as you said a minute ago, the game has gone so fast nowadays that the ball can travel 130 or 40 metres in the space of 2 or 3 seconds. So it's about getting yourself into positions around the field, knowing where, say, where Dimmitt Burns is going to drop a ball, where Nicky Quaid is going to drop a ball, things like that. So you're meeting with your umpires in the game week. Yeah, I'm sure the lads this week now, they would have had a meeting up in Abbottstown, probably yesterday, Thursday, so probably last night, the referees and linesmen would have met up in Abbottstown with the umpires, go through scenarios for Sunday. They probably would have done a little bit of a training session last night, just getting their game head on. And it's just about getting focused then for the big game on the Sunday. So that's the general run of things coming up to the match.
0: Running into the week. And John, I suppose something that always intrigued me as well was, you know, for us as players, you know, you play that first half and you go back in and you reassess. Is it the same on the referee and the linesman and his umpires? Is there conversations that happen with you in your dressing room in terms of how that first half went, how you felt? Like, is there self-critique on a referee's point of view as well, similar to what that is in the team scenario as well?
14: 100%. Like, so we go into wrestling before the match, and we'll go through our team on the day, what's expected of you. You'll have that chat during the week anyway. Like, so obviously the referee is following the play most of the time. So you'd always ask one of the linesmen probably to just drop back and keep an eye on stuff that's happening behind you. And then so you get through your first half, and obviously the referee and his whole team, no more so than the players, they want to do the best they can as well, limit mistakes to the absolute minimum, because, like, well, if a player makes a mistake, it's not as bad. If the referee makes a mistake, the whole country is shouting about, like, you know. So you try to keep your mistakes to a minimum, and if you do happen to make a mistake, the first thing that I was always taught was just block that out straight away, because if you have something lingering in your head, it'll affect you going on in the game. So get in at half time, reassess what you've done in the first half. If there was little things you need to work on, just step it up again in the second half. And that's generally what you would do. But as I say, you'd hope to get through especially the first half, and come in and just have a good chat then and build for the second half again.
0: And John, when it comes to, I suppose, you know, All-Ireland Finals, you know, for a player, when you're approaching that game week, you're kind of saying to yourself, once you get over that semi-final, you're saying to yourself, there's one last game. So there is no tomorrow in a sense, and it's all... It kind of all stands on that one last game. For a referee, I suppose, from players looking in, it was always a case that if you could look back on an All-Ireland Final and if you could say to yourself, I don't know who reffed that game, it was always a positive, because the referee, when they go unknowns to everyone else, it's always nearly a case that, you know, that was a positive refereeing performance. But when it comes to All-Ireland Final, is it a case that you do tend to let a little bit more go because you do, I suppose that is the last game of the season. And I suppose it might be hard for you to answer this question, but you know, you want to create that spectacle. You want it to be that amazing All-Ireland final that everyone wants it to be. And looking ahead to this weekend, you can see the styles of play and it could potentially be an amazing All-Ireland final. But is there wiggle room in that from a referee's perspective?
14: Oh, there is. Well, for myself, it wasn't the last game of the season. It was the last game of my career. So you still go back. Obviously, the rules are there to be applied. But from my own point of view, and I'm looking back to 23, I always do, you probably do let it develop a little bit further than normal. But the players generally buy into that. And you made a very valid point earlier on about my communication skills. And that's something I've always prided myself on, because as I've always said, and I've said this numerous times, that if you're walking down the street and someone acknowledges or says hello to you, it's courteous to just say something back to them. So I brought that into my refereeing as well. And what I always sort of done when I started off here in Wicklow as well, you might know all the players. So I just write their first name in my book. So if I called over, there's nothing worse than me knowing you, Seamus, and I wouldn't know Arthur there, and I call you by first name and call Arthur by a number. It's just not workable. So that's the thing I always done, and it got me through a lot of my career. But as I said, just getting back to the point, probably the same now on Sunday. Like Colm is refereeing the game. It'll be his second final now. He'd refereed 2022 as well. You know, it's on the day. Now, obviously, if the players don't behave themselves, you will have to roll back in a bit, But you'll get the feel of the game after the first 3 or 4 minutes. If players are acting the card or something like that, you probably will be a bit tighter. You'll blow up more frees. But if they go and hurl and keep everything on the ball, you probably will let it develop that little bit more, yeah.
0: And I suppose, yeah, being able to let it develop is the big thing. And I suppose there's nothing worse than you know, a big call and not having to call it. And then, as you said, John, you're thinking back to yourself. But I suppose from my perspective, it was when you play with a referee like yourself that's able to call you by your first name. And it is something so, so small. But being able to even, you know, within the game, and it is, I suppose, from a referee's perspective, you don't want to slow the game down like what they do in the rugby and, you know, have those conversations and they can have those off periods. You probably aren't, you know, it's not allowed or not, you're not able to, in a hurling pitch, to have those conversations. But you were always brilliant, John. I felt that, you know, you even on the move, as the ball was in play, you'd have those conversations of, Seamus, get the hand out, get the hurl out. You know, you're going in too heavy with that hurler. If you're tackling with the opposite hand, get the near hand in. But for a player to have that in a referee, even if it's a blow off answer to say, Seamus, that was a foul. The fact that you speak back to the player, but I think that engages the players a little bit more and allows the players maybe to have that conversation. And that, I think, enables nearly a more free-flowing game for a referee to be able to have that. So, you know, what's your take on players being able to speak back to referees? Something similar to what they do in the rugby as well. Do you know, like, I know it's limited to the captains, but how would you feel like that would play out in a hurling scenario?
14: Yeah, as you said, the one thing, and I think like 99% of the time a player fouls, they know exactly what they're fouled for, but they'll always ask. They'll always ask. It's just to get a bit of interaction going. So just a little phase, and you don't have to spend 3 minutes there explaining what your decision was. I'd say 99% of the time they'll know. And as you said, like you might be a little bit away from the decision that you give, but the next time you're past that player, just holding the jersey or holding his hurl, that's what I blew for. And you might get another wink back off the player and say, yeah, right, you actually caught me, fair play to you, like, you know. So that's the way I think it works. Now, as regards, like, we watch rugby there, now they go back nearly on a lot of the decisions, you know, and it does slow the game down. I think hurling's at such a pace now that to slow it down would be detrimental to it. So I just think that passing comment as you're going past the player, or if they're close enough when you blow the whistle, just give him a little nod or wink and just say, you pushed in the back, you picked the ball off the ground, you held his hurley, and it goes a long way to helping the situation.
1: Could I just ask, John, you mentioned earlier as well about, I suppose, if you do make a mistake, are you, because every decision you're making, I guess, is what you think is the right decision at the time. Is it possible at all within one of the halves to realise that you've made a mistake? Like, can it be brought to your attention anyway, or can you gauge off the crowd, or it's like, I suppose, are they so partisan it doesn't matter, they'll be with or for you depending on what you do?
14: Whenever you blow the whistle, 50% of the fans don't agree with you anyway. So that's just part and parcel of it. No, like what we do, it's an unwritten rule. Like we obviously we all have our phones, but our phones go into our bag before the match and they don't come out till afterwards. Like, you know, so you might get a little, if you miss something, hopefully you wouldn't miss something big, but you might get a little tinkling of it maybe coming in at half time or someone might say something to you. Now obviously we at that stage you don't go back and look. You wouldn't have access to it then. But if something did happen, you just try to just move on and forget about it. Now, sometimes it's hard, but as I said, you have to park it. If you go back out into the field in the second half and in your own head you think you've made a mistake, if that stays in your head and it lingered in your head, you're going to make 10 more mistakes, you know, and that's no good to yourself. It's no good to the two teams that are playing on the field. So you just have to park it. Go back that night and have a look at it and see can you work on it for the next day. But if you dwell too long on it, you won't cut it. That's about the size of it, like, you know.
15: Is it silly? Like, I presume everything is kind of ratcheted up though when you're coming into a game like Sunday, where it's like the prize on offer is so high that you don't. I suppose the nightmare scenario for you, I guess, is probably doing something that influences the game in a wrong sense, I suppose. It must be a big enough fear, like.
14: Oh, it is. Like, it is. Like, the last thing you want to is be the talk of. You don't want to get up Monday morning and be the talk of the papers or talk of the week. Like, you know, you want to get in there, do the game, and get out there with the minimum fuss. But like I said, sometimes things do happen in the match, and there's nothing you can do about it. Like, you know, we're all human. Errors can be made. And you just try to keep them to a minimum.
0: And John, on that point, I suppose it's something that we've brought up in the show before. And, you know, my heart actually goes out to referees on big days come Sunday and even on Munster finals, because I think there's so much of an onus on the referee. And I think that we don't do anything to help them in any way, shape or form. And you spoke earlier there about, you know, trying to keep the game. It's the fastest field game that we have in the world. And you're trying to maintain that. But I've made the point before about how we can maybe possibly facilitate an even better game and aid a referee, because I can just imagine that going into a game like Sunday, the pressure you're feeling in terms of what Arthur even said about that wrong decision. But I would have always maybe brought the point about that, you know, you look at rugby and you look at soccer, and I understand that they're both professional sports, but they both implement an after-the-fact review. So if you had something in a hurling review with, you know, a man outside the stadium in a van, something similar to VAR, something similar to a TMO, whereby you look at, you know, the Clare and Dublin game in the quarterfinal, and David Reedy goes down with a tackle to the head, and it's a yellow card and it's a red card, and that's the decision the referee has made. And you see rugby, how you can, you know, you offer the yellow and there's an off-field review. Do you see something like that being of benefit and just aiding that referee? Because I think there's been so much talk and so much garnered around that topic of referees and the lack of help that they're offered. Would you see something like that maybe playing dividends in hurling?
14: Yeah, no, as I said, I wouldn't go as far as the rugby and go to every decision. Like, basically, when we're being assessed in games or there's a mentor there looking after us, you're judged basically, obviously, your overall performance, but there's the key game decisions, which are your scores, your penalties, and your red cards. So if there was something brought in that you could go back, like, it doesn't take too long. Like, obviously, we have Hawkeye in Thurles, we have Hawkeye in Croke Park. But if there's an incident happened in the game where did the ball cross the goal line, did not cross the goal line. It's very, very hard for umpires in real time. Like, we had an incident there in football there last Sunday. And even I sat back and looked at that 3 or 4 times on Sunday night, and it's still very, very hard with the camera angle to see, did that ball cross the line or not? But I would be very, very much in favour of having, if you could stop the game for 15, 20 seconds, someone out in the van outside the stadium, and just say, John, right, just have a look at this. 20 seconds, it's either yes or no, and move on from it. But any little help that a referee can get, because it is a very, very pressurized situation. Like, you know, you go in there Sunday, there's 83,500 people, two fantastic hurling teams. Everyone wants things to go right. And if you had that little bit of help to help you get things right, I would be very much in favour of it. Yeah.
0: Yeah. And look, it's like, in the age of technology that we're in, I think that, you know, for a sport that's, you know, been relevant for the last couple of hundred years. I feel like in the technology side of things, you know, you look at the referees in the soccer and they have to watch whether the ball crossed the line or whether it didn't. We employ Hawkeye for if a ball goes over the bar or not, but how we can't implement Hawkeye for a ball that goes underneath the bar baffles me still. But I do think the referees need that. They need that scope and that help to come from them. But John, you made a point there about the assessors, and I suppose it's something that not a lot of people know or understand, and especially from a player's perspective, we've heard of, you know, referees having assessors in the stand and, you know, them being assessed across the rule book and how they implement that rule book. Can you talk to us just a little bit about how your interactions with your assessor, with your mentor off the pitch the week beforehand, if there even is communication, or after the game, how they feedback that assessment to you?
14: Yeah, well, it starts off obviously when you're starting off your inter-county refereeing career. You will. It's like anything. It's like when you're starting a new job. Someone will be there. He'll be training. He'll be helping you. Refereeing is the same. So you'll go out and do a league game on a Sunday. You'll be looked at by one the advisor, the assessors. He will do up a report. He will send it in. You can have a look at it then, and you can give him a shout, have a chat about it. They're there to help you. Like people are always saying, are they any help to the referees? I find them that they definitely are a help to you, because they're actually more positive than people might think. And they're only there to get you from, say, refereeing Division 4 Hurling League up to Division 1, up to the Leinster Championship, Munster Championship, up to All-Ireland Series. So they are very, very beneficial, because they're only there to try and help you move along. Like, there could be little areas of the game that you might be, I won't say not struggling with. If you're struggling with it, you probably shouldn't be refereeing, but, you know, little things that you need to work on, you know, whether you're too close to the play, not far, you know, things like that, whether you're not getting the right view of certain things. So, as I say, sometimes you can actually be too close to the play, and that might be highlighted to you, and just step back a small bit. But the advisors are there nearly for all the newer referees starting off. And then as you progress along, you might be lucky enough to get a mentor who could be an ex-intercounty referee, just to give you a little bit of a help along, guide you along to try and get you up the ladder to get those big games. So definitely both your advisor and your mentors are definitely beneficial to you as you progress through your career. And I found them very, very good.
0: Yeah, and I suppose I didn't really understand that. I knew the assessor side of it, but I didn't realise that there was that mentor programme on the side of that. And just one other question I had for you, John. Just, I suppose, coming into Sunday, and you're looking at the Galway and the Limerick team, you know, you spoke earlier about, I suppose, how you can maybe position yourself around the pitch. And, you know, I find that extremely interesting, because you see referees and it baffles me how you can be so close to the play, but yet be, I suppose, largely kind of, you know, non-existent in the game, and how referees go about that. How is that a learned trait, or is that something that you have to develop over time? Because as a player, back when I was playing, you used to never see the referee when you were playing. It was always just the 15 or 15 that you were playing with. But how did you garner that ability to be able to follow the play, be in the right place at the right time? Was it that pre-match kind of video that you used to do on the different teams, and planning and plotting where you're going to be?
14: Yeah, well, like, obviously, I'll just use yourself as an example, like, and probably still the same. Like, Nicky Quaid doesn't go short very often, so there's no point in standing back on the 20 meter line or the 45 meter line, and Nicky poking up to Gerald Hegarty on the far 45, so and you're chasing up the field. So it's by reviewing games that teams have played, by refereeing them, you'll get to know their traits, no more so than if Galway are looking at Limerick on Sunday and Limerick looking at Galway, vice versa. The referees do the very, very same. They look at certain traits of play. They look at how teams develop, say, over the last four or five games that they've played. And it generally gives you a good insight on where to be on the pitch. And say, because there's nothing worse, like, Sunday's going to be warm. If you're tanking up and down the field for the first 25 minutes, 35 minutes, and then when you need to be sharp in the last 10 and 15, you don't want to have empty the tank. So it's a good idea to get that done before and get your homework done beforehand, and it should help you towards the end of the game.
0: Brilliant, John. Last question, and you should know your audience for this one. On Sunday, how do you see it panning out, and how do you see it going?
14: Well, I was very, very impressed. I was up at the two semi-finals there 2 weekends ago, and I was very, very impressed with Galway. They just brought something different to the table. They snuffed out Cork. They just brought a lot of players back. Left a forward up there who battled very well. So I was impressed with them. Now, the thing is, Limerick, now I'm right in saying this first final's 23, isn't it? Yeah, it is. Yeah,
0: first final's.
14: Now, the one thing to have, they've lots of experience there, and that experience shone through in the last 15, 20 minutes against Clare. Like the big players got a hold of the game and they needed to get a hold of it. But I think it's going to be very, very interesting. I wouldn't be surprised if there's another referee being rang next week to come back and do the replay in a fortnight's time. So that's how close I think it'll be. So
0: you heard it first. John, thank you so much for jumping on today. I really appreciate it, and I really appreciate you having a chat with us here today as well.
14: No bother, Seamus. Thanks a million. Thanks a million, Arthur.
0: Cheers. The Hurling and Off the Ball is brought to you in association with Apple Green, coffee, convenience, and a winning stop. Wherever you're headed, we'll be back right after the break.
16: Hurling on Off the Ball with Apple Green. Great coffee, good food, and a welcoming stop. 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
0: Welcome back again to Off the Ball. That was a fascinating insight from John, wasn't it?
1: Remarkable. He was so giving. So, like, you love that as well from people. Like, he's not afraid to give anything. I know he's not giving away any state secrets, like, but it's just because we don't, like, even we've no real appreciation for how these guys operate at all.
0: You never do, and you never even like the mentor side of things and the analysis side of things and the feedback. I think it was immense, wasn't it?
1: Yeah, it's incredible, and it's the such small details, even as having the first names of all the players written down, yeah. So he knows he can approach everyone equally. Which is just like, God almighty, it's like small details. And yeah, it makes a difference. Because even, like, from your point of view, even, obviously, you would have encountered him a few times, but, like, that you can remember that now, there's like, it sticks out so much in the memory. Because, like, that's the first impression of that guy, is like, he's a nice man.
0: That's exactly, like, but that's exactly what it is. He's a nice man and then a good ref after.
1: Yeah.
0: And that does stick out to so many players and you just feel heard.
1: That's huge.
0: As I said to him there, you know, even if he fobs me off with an answer,
1: yeah,
0: doesn't really matter.
1: It's massive.
0: Doesn't really matter.
1: Looking forward to Sunday?
0: Looking forward to Sunday. Looking forward to it. It's a good segue into Sunday then as well. So Harvey Norman have given us a pair of tickets for the Hurling All-Ireland Final for one very, very lucky winner. To find out how you can win, check out our Instagram page at Off The Ball, with thanks to Harvey Norman, official stats sponsors of the GA. We're going to be chatting to Richie Hogan after the news, so stick with us for that.
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11: Good evening, I'm Fiona Ash. Aer Lingus has announced hundreds of potential job losses across its departments. A number of poor performance routes are being discontinued and up to 500 pilot, cabin crew and head office jobs are at risk. The Irish Airline Pilots Association has begun informing its pilots on how it plans to communicate with the airline. Captain Mark Tighe is Vice President of IALPA.
12: We've begun telling them what's going on and how we're going to deal with it in terms of going to deal with the company, listen to what they have to say. We have agreements with the company that actually deal with the situation where they want to make pilots redundant. We're going to listen to what they say and see, do they have any merits?
11: Jordanian authorities have confirmed a man Gordy want to speak to as part of an investigation into the murder of Jamie Carney is being held there. A statement by the Ministries of Interior and Justice says they received a report from Irish authorities concerning the murder of an American woman in Ireland. It says security authorities immediately launched search and investigation operations and tracked and arrested the man. After appearing in court in Jordan, his detention was ordered for 15 days to continue the investigation. A man in his late teens has died following an assault at a business premises in Navan, County Meath last month. Gordy say the incident happened at Watergate Street on the 21st of June at around 1:15 in the morning. A man in his 30s was arrested and was charged in court with the serious assault on the 28th of June. A report has recommended a statutory commission of investigation into the convicted sex offender and former doctor Michael Shine. The government has accepted all of the recommendations contained in the scoping exercise completed on behalf of the Department of Health. Alison Com-

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1: Welcome back to Off the Ball, joined by the great Richie Hogan for the next hour. Richie, how are you?
4: I'm great. How are you in your new role?
1: Struggling. Struggling massively. That's been a good kickoff to the show. Looking forward to chatting all things hurling, chatting all things All-Ireland final.
4: Yeah, we're nearly finished now, so just goes to show how short the season actually is when the ground is rock hard and we're already wrapping up, so...
1: I know, it's a shame, isn't it, at some stages when you think of it like that, I don't know, I think back to, I suppose, early in the season when you were talking about the likes of Waterford, the likes of Kilkenny, the likes of these counties being out of championship, but then you look at, that's one aspect of it, but then you look, 4 weeks later and you're looking at an All-Ireland final and everything been over and club championship rocking around in a week's time.
4: Yeah, and looking, and even with the way it's clashing, obviously, with World Cup final and... What else on the weekend? Just something else, Ireland?
5: And the All Blacks.
1: Ireland, New Zealand.
5: The what? Open.
1: The Open, the golf.
4: No, there's some. Yes, the Open. The British Open. Yeah. Sorry. I wasn't really counting the rugby.
5: That's all right.
4: Because I remember when we used to play Leinster finals on the same day as Wimbledon. That was our. Because when we'd come home from a Leinster final, the game would finish and we'd go to the Crown Plaza and you'd always bank on it'd be a set each between Nadal and Federer and we'd get a couple of bits and pieces of that and it'd keep us going. But that was Leinster, right? And we had a 5 week break before we had another game at that stage. So all has changed.
1: Yeah, and I suppose, Richard, first of all, I wanted to put out there that I was saying to Arthur earlier on inside that you were one of the players that I'd always looked up to, I suppose, when I started playing, watching you come through. And
4: literally, but
5: figuratively,
1: yes. But I remember I used to see it, you're from Dainsforth, and my cousin Ben O'Connor, he's from Dainsforth as well. Yeah. So I remember we used to always hear stories. We'd be always asking Ben, how's Richie getting on? And I was saying it to Arthur outside that we used to go up to you used to run open training sessions.
4: Kilkenny.
1: So I had an uncle down in Cork. So we used to do the open session down in Cork and we used to do year open session. But I was always fascinated. You used to be allowed to wear, I remember going up to the training sessions, you'd wear any jersey or any shorts or any socks. It wasn't Kilkenny gear that you'd wearing. I remember I was watching in at one stage, there was soccer jerseys, Premier League soccer jerseys. There was different inter-county jerseys. Was that something that you all were constantly allowed to do, or was it just...
4: Yeah, I don't know. We didn't have JP McManus giving us new jerseys for every training session. Sure, it's still the same. It's still the same down there. We don't have... We get gear, but we don't have to wear it.
1: Is there no set rule that you have to wear Kilkenny gear?
4: No, is this a thing? What, is it a thing in Limerick?
1: Yeah.
4: You guys arrive and you're wearing...
1: Not to arrive, but when you're going out training, it's a Limerick set of gear. Limerick shorts, Limerick socks, Limerick shorts.
4: Sorry, you don't even bring your own gear. The gear is in the dressing room for you to pick up.
1: You're bringing your own gear, but I remember back when we were watching ye train.
4: Yeah,
1: that ye used to have soccer jerseys,
4: yes,
1: rugby jerseys. Yeah, yeah. Why was that?
4: I trained in an AC/DC t-shirt one day. It wasn't really. That's certainly not. And that is still the same way. You wear whatever you want. Now we are given a lot of gear, but if we're playing a game,
1: yeah.
4: They'll

0: they'll bring out two sets of jerseys for the match. But otherwise, no, we'd wear
1: it. So during open training, you could rock up in an Arsenal top, you could rock up in a Liverpool jersey and train away in that?
0: 100%.
1: I always thought that was so funny, because I thought, because we'd go down to the Cork training sessions then, and this is back, God, when was this? This was like 07, 08, 09. Mm. And I remember we'd go down to the Cork, and Cork would be all in the exact same gear. So they had the same training top, they'd have the same shorts, the same socks. But I was blown away by that. But going back to the open training sessions, how did they come about? Were they something that Brian introduced, or was that always the case in Kilkenny hurling?
0: Well,
1: because they're done now, aren't they? Like, no team does an open training session anymore.
0: Well, so to say, how did they come about? They have always been about in every county, where the training session is the training session, and the gates are open to let the players in. If people drift in and out, that's fine. And it certainly became a thing in the summer, when right throughout my career, when the weather is good and there's no inter-county games for a season, for a period within the season, and as a result there was no club games, so you get a period of 4 or 5 weeks there. So anybody who loves hurling and is hanging around town will go in and watch Kilkenny training. And sometimes it's very serious training, sometimes it's only a puck around, but everything was open until 2010, when Henry Shefflin and John Tennyson made their comeback from their magical comeback from cruciate injuries, and there was roughly 10,000 people turned up to train, and that kind of put an end to it. They just weren't able to cater for that many people. And you know what? I always thought it was a massive mistake, and I believe they should open them again fully. It makes the team feel so powerful. Come in and watch us. We don't care. I'm playing corner forward, I'm playing centre forward, I don't care if you know. What are you going to do? That was certainly my attitude and others' attitudes. Let them see whatever they want, let them plan whatever they want. I can't remember, we had a bit of a review after 2010, and there was a few new people came in, and there was a bit of a restructure, and that was one of the things that they decided they'd do, was that, let's say, it was, you know, because it was blatant, you'd have guys coming in the opposition management would arrive in their gear, it wasn't even lads hanging up in trees, it was lads blatantly coming. But I just felt we lost a lot there. I thought it was magical for the county, and it was magical for weaker counties as well, because we'd get people coming down from all places around the country, and I'd love to see it back. Like, I just think what you lose by not doing it versus what you gain by doing it, I thought was that was one thing. And the other thing was the dummy teams. We never named a dummy team. We always named it 1 to 15, exactly, always lined out, unless there was a genuine change, but we always lined out as selected. And then after that, we started kind of move the forwards around on the program type of thing, and we were told to hold the team to ourselves, that sort of stuff. I was never a fan of that either.
1: I think it's funny on the open sessions, because like from those sessions, we would have had, you'd scramble, there were four of us, myself, my brother, my two sisters, would go down, my dad, we'd go down to Danesford first, and then my Aunt Mary used to take us across, but we'd be scrambling in the car. Did you bring a notepad? No, did you bring a notepad? Okay, we need to get a biro, we need to get a marker. But to this day, we'd have at home, I have from the Cork sessions, we have Ben O'Connor and we have Sean O'Galbeans. And remember, I got your signature, we got Henry Shefflin's signature, and I got Eddie Brennan's signature below. And they're all in small little frames back in my mom's house. So I understand, like, from a player's perspective, you would feel so much stronger and say, do you know what? Yeah, bring on whoever, like, bring down a Cork at Tipperary, let them look at us. But I always think from the kids' perspective, like, when we used to go down there, there used to be thousands of kids down in those Kilkenny sessions.
0: Yeah.
1: And afterwards, you'd come in and you'd sign up everything, but they'd open the pitch afterwards and we could all have a puck below in Nolan Park. And I was saying to myself, like, this is something that we lost. And we actually did something similar in Limerick. I remember John did kind of a kids' day. So anyone that was involved, anyone that had kids, that could bring them to that session. But it wasn't that open, full open session at Limerick. And I don't think we ever did one. And it was just thinking back in those days, I was saying, there are special moments for any child. Yeah. If you're asking a child, you know, this is what you could be potentially doing one day.
0: Yeah. During my time, now, nobody was allowed onto the pitch during those sessions, because it just wasn't practical, wasn't safe, to be honest. And this was right throughout the year, obviously. But then coming up to the All-Ireland, they'd have one designated session where it was just a puck around for us, and then they'd let everybody onto the pitch, and that would be autograph signing, that sort of stuff. That's still there, that kind of one day a year type thing. But yeah, I think they should bring it back. So, Shefflin and Herity, if you're listening,
2: there you go.
0: Open training sessions.
1: Take note.
0: Open training sessions. Yeah.
1: What do you make of that appointment, Richie? Actually, the Henry and David.
0: Good. Yeah. Look, I'm a big believer that if you don't have the best, if you have the best players in the country, you just need to steer the ship properly. If you're struggling with a pipeline of players, there's only such a level you're going to get to. I do believe that in Kilkenny, and Herity will bring some different techniques, some different coaching, some different perspectives. Henry will bring that as well, I believe. Match it together, take a couple of years, but our lads are never that far away. Yeah. If you think at underage, yes, they're not winning anything, but every minor team that goes down to play Kilkenny, every under 16 team that goes down to play Kilkenny, every under 20 team that goes down to play them, you know, they always have a battle on their hands. Yeah. It's never a walkover. We never fall off a cliff type stuff. So there's plenty of guys there. There's certainly not the major stars that we used to have, but we can certainly put it up to most teams.
1: And I think that's probably a good thing as well, that you sometimes when you're over reliant on those massive big game players, like you tend to look to them all the time and you're nearly over-reliant on them. But going back to David Herity, I'm involved with a crowd down Tipperary Borland, and he came over and he took a session for us just with our keepers. Mm-hmm. And he took them an hour. So we were training at 7:30, he took them at 6:30. And I got a phone call off the chairman saying that David Herity pulled into the field at 5:30 and he was scoping out the place. And I'm
0: teacher, sure.
1: I couldn't, but that's definitely one aspect of it. But I couldn't get over him just from chatting to him. He's so intense and passionate about the game.
0: Yeah.
1: He is just number one, his knowledge. And I was on the phone and I was looking at it, asking him just to kind of walk through a couple of puckouts and we had different puckout variations. And I wanted to get his viewpoint on it. And we ran a couple of the puckouts and came back in and he ran out to me in the middle of the field and he was able to pinpoint exactly where he needed differences and how he needed differences. And just even when he came in and chatted to the players afterwards, like the standards that he drove about, like this is a club team, a Premier Intermediate club team. But I was blown away by how he conveyed his message, number one, but number two, his knowledge around the game and his commitment, like as in, you know, we had asked him to come in for an hour, he was there 3 hours over in Borland, an hour beforehand, an hour during the session, and an hour afterwards, and stayed on 45 minutes with myself talking. Like, what an addition to Kilkenny to have him involved. And that's only from one meeting the first time I've ever spoken to the man.
0: Yeah, I do know, and look, I know David extremely well. For 7 or 8 years of my career, we would have driven home to train and 3-4 nights a week, that sort of stuff. So I know him really well. If he's involved in a team and he's committing to it, he's in it 100%. And he takes it very personal if everybody else isn't in it 100%. He has zero time for anybody who's kind of approaching the thing half-arsed. Hates it, drives him nuts, and he won't be long about saying that. He's not going to get much of that in Kilkenny, really, because, you know, the people who are there really want to be there, and the commitment that people understand, the commitment that's required. So he's really good there. Now, that does add to a level of frustration, and I've seen that when we've gotten him to do a few coaching sessions with us over the years. But he works much better at inter-county level, where the players are good and they're serious, and the standards are very, very high, and he's maybe trying to take you to that next level. Whereas, as the level of commitment drops at club level, the frustration sets in.
1: On that point, actually, he looked around after the session, and I don't think I'm divulging too much here, but he asked how many people came with a packed lunch for after the session, and he looked around and there wasn't too many hands going up in the air, and he looked away in disgust at me.
0: Yeah.
1: And at me more so than anything. I said, what are you raising here?
0: Yeah. He spends most of his time looking away in disgust. Back a couple of years ago, it's probably 15 years ago, the GPA were doing what was called a twinning program. I'm not too sure if they still do it, but it was a great initiative where like Limerick might be paired with a weaker a weaker hurling county. We in Kilkenny were paired with Longford, I think. So one of the GPA guys gave, David was GPA rep, and he said, look, is there any chance you'll go down to a club in Longford, do a coaching session, that sort of stuff? So the two of us went down. And we'd never even been to Longford, let alone like seen Longford guys play hurling and stuff. And it was a club called Clongish, who I think are really good at football and hurling. And God, what was the name of that really good footballer from there? Is it Paul Barden? Is it the Longford? He was an all-star footballer. He I think he's from that club, and he was playing hurling as well. They brought out. We thought we were just going down to coach a senior hurling team and, you know, 25 or 30 guys there, just do a quick session and off we go. They brought out like the whole club. So like everyone from the age of 14 to the age of about 54 togged out to do the session. And we walked in and we were doing, and it was lighthearted enough, and we were having a little bit of a chat with the manager of the team. And of course, we didn't know anything about their championship, where they were in it. So we were asking all of the questions that you might ask. And so we said to the manager, we were like, so we kind of got the feeling that it mightn't be a massively high standard. And we said, well, look, you know, how will you fix for the championship? And he said, well, there's three teams in it. And one of them dropped out, so barring an awful disaster, we'll make the final anyway. And the two of us just cried. We just cried laughing. And I'll always remember it. Clongish. I think they won the county final, but it wasn't anything that we did. It was the Longford Slashers, I think, were the other hurling team, which is a great name for a hurling team.
1: Oh,
0: so yeah, that was you can imagine how hurt he was in that environment.
1: So that was his first birth into coaching. So
0: yeah, they were great days.
2: I am really interested. I don't know him, and I've talked to him a few times through work. He seems to brook kind of no. How would you describe it? Not necessarily the traditions of Kilkenny, but he seems fairly outspoken. If we'd put it that way, like in terms of, you know, he was vocal about his own parting of the ways with Brian and stuff like that, and how it was, and kind of he wasn't really afraid of speaking his mind. And it's a very interesting dynamic, I suppose, within that, because I don't know what the power dynamics are there. Like, obviously, Henry Shefflin's the man in charge, but it's. I'd be, from the outside looking in, and just a little bit of knowing what you're saying there as well, just I'd be fierce optimistic if I was from a Kilkenny point of view, in terms of like, you almost want that where someone who has the local involvement, local knowledge, everything else, but is not beholden, I suppose, to anything past-wise, or like not going to be tied up in like, well, we do X, plus Y, and whatever else. It just seems like it's a perfect mix for Kilkenny.
0: Yeah, 100%. Yeah, couldn't agree more. The two of them are very much their own men.
2: Yeah,
0: And I think that will help. Not to say that Derek wasn't either, by the way, because and I had the luxury of playing underneath him, and he didn't rip up the playbook or anything, but he certainly did bring his own stamp to it. And there was ways that we would have played previously under Brian that he probably wouldn't have agreed with, and was happy to change those. But also, you also have to be practical too, and know that, well, some things do work, and there's some basics that we do get right. So I think small changes will make a hell of a lot of a difference.
2: And sorry, I wasn't doing that at all. Obviously, like, Derek got to an All-Ireland final, and then kind of effectively in bizarre circumstances last year against Tipperary. Yeah. I mean, where it's like, the score, you're told the wrong score, you know, where it's like, that's, so you're realistically what, like a millimetre away from back-to-back All-Ireland finals, but all of a sudden like Kilkenny are in crisis.
1: And that's the thing that I find baffling, is that there's this cry for Kilkenny, they need an overhaul, and there needs to be a massive renovation to every player that's inside. It needs to be a clean slate. But look back through even Derek's tenure, it was largely successful.
0: Yeah.
1: And it was a point here, there, like, ran us close in so many of those All-Ireland finals. And yeah, okay, they didn't get over the line, but that was always going to be such a hard task, filling Brian's boots. But I also think that like a lot of the coverage that they've gotten in terms of their style of play and all this, like their style worked. And it got them to win how many Leinsters and into how many All-Ireland semi-finals and finals. So like there's a spine of a good team. Okay, yeah, there's aging players as well. But like, would that feed into the group then as well of like nearly going against their grain? Because I see there Mikey Carey stepping away this year as well for a sabbatical, and obviously the talk of Hugh Lawler and all of this. But do you know, like that talk of the style of play, like what you're talking about there, you know, like back in your team, you'd say, bring on everyone else, you know, bring on the supporters and all that, and let them see what we're doing. Would the players have that same mindset of, do you know what, we'll stick to this style of play and this will win us an All-Ireland final? Or would it be a change of style that they'd be seeking?
0: No, so I don't really know, to be honest. Like, genuinely, we didn't like our style of play during my time. We didn't talk about a style of play. We just played the game the simplest way we could play it, right? And then when Galway started to take over, they brought something new to it that was something we couldn't match. And then you guys came and made a joke out of the game altogether from our perspective, like couldn't lay a glove on, you know, like, because we always got the sense that we could, like we could get to Galway's level, you know, it kind of, that seemed tangible, whereas you guys played the game way different to we did, that it was like, okay, what do we do? Do we stick to what we're good at and see how it goes, or do we try and become them because they're winning? And I think that's a dangerous thing to do, is to look at the top team and say we need to do what they're doing. You don't, because how you dominate the championship like Limerick have done was not by copying Kilkenny. There were a couple of things maybe that we had, physicality, tightening in defence, aggression, that sort of stuff, but that's not magic, right? But then they brought their own to it and really revolutionised it. And I think that's how you dominate a sport over a period of time, is you have to change the game completely. Yeah. You can't just go and try and beat the other team at their own game. And if Kilkenny are to get back to an All-Ireland final or to this level, I think it's going to be something completely new. And it's nice to be able to wipe the slate and do it over a period of time. And, you know, who knows, it might work out.
1: Yeah, but on that then as well, like, I know style of play is like such a kind of cliche word, like style of play, what is a style of play? But like, I do think it will come around, and not that it needs to be a new style. Like, I do think the way that Kilkenny played it for so many years was, you know, play it as you see it. The same way that what you're talking about there, play it as you see it. Yeah, Limerick brought in this new style and that worked for them. But like, the basics of the game are the basics of the game. And if you win your battle with your marker, you're winning the game. And I always think that like everyone can hone in, and you see at the weekend now, you know, all the talk in the lead up to this, where's Cathal Mannion? Because he's going to be the winning of that game.
0: Mm-hmm.
1: But if you have a Peter Casey that comes out and sits on Cathal Mannion and in effect negate him as a sweeper and offer up his man as a sweeper, now Galway have a sweeper that's not comfortable playing there, and now all of a sudden their game plan is out the window. So like, in terms of game plans, you can talk till the cows come home about it, but I think it's a cyclical thing. I think that like Limerick will, you know, Clare played a sweeper, Limerick didn't know a way around it. That sweeper has been around for how many years? Cathal Mannion is playing that same way. I'm sure Paul and John will have a plan come up with that. But I think the way that Galway are playing it, Dublin actually played it this year as well, where they switch. So Dublin ran a ball and they played that running style, which some teams is their only, it's their only game plan. And then some teams is that long ball, which I felt like Kilkenny was this year. It was the only out ball was that out ball. But Dublin kind of switched in between. Galway do the same. Cathal Mannion drifts in and is that super, super deep player on the D, but he can also play into that middle third and clog that middle third, and did that in the second half. So I see it as nearly, not that a new style, a new evolution is, but being able to flip between different styles, and like what Yee did back in the day in terms of playing how you see it, that teams, their in-game management becomes that little bit better, and you play it as you see it, that if a sweeper is required, that a team can recognise that and say, okay, we're going to drop back. But then, like Cathal Mannion does, sees that, okay, we're not required because the ball isn't going in and it's not as good, so I can drift out the field. And it's that playing as you see it on game day, that in-game management.
0: Yeah, you're right. And I think we're going to see that at the weekend, right?
1: Mm.
0: But a lot of that is just, it mightn't necessarily be a style of play in the literal sense, because when Micheál O'Donoghue was over Galway the last time, they played completely different.
1: Mm.
0: but maybe now he's just allowing the Galway players to play to their own strengths. So Cathal Mannion has been around a long time, since maybe 2015, so he's 10 or 11 seasons within the game. Really good inside forward. If you play him at centre forward and you allow him to be free, he's going to crucify you. He played as a sweeper under Henry Shefflin for a time. He played as a midfielder. He is brilliant when he's left on his own with space. Sometimes he'll struggle when he's man-marked, in the same way that many brilliant players will struggle when they have to really contest for the ball, scrap for it. Certainly you're not going to be as influential. He loves that freedom. So what I saw the last day with Galway and Cork was, with Mannion, he just had that freedom to go wherever he wants. And sometimes he does things that you think are stupid. Like he comes down to the corner flag in his own side just to pick up a loose ball, just to get it. But then, you know, maybe there's more thought behind him. Maybe he's dragging people back. But it doesn't matter where he goes or what he does. He's given that complete freedom. And that can be empowering, you know, when you're a player like that. And for him, he needs it. For the likes of Conor Whelan, if he's not involved in a scrap, he goes looking for it. You know, if he's not in on side in the square, like very often he'll have oceans of space in front of him. He's lightning quick, right? But you'll see him, he'll back into his man because he nearly needs to feel the contact before he can kind of sturdy himself to snap the ball. Whereas if he was given a free roll, you couldn't even imagine him playing that game. Like, what? You couldn't imagine him doing it. He'd get it, and he'd maybe go through lads or make the wrong decision. He needs to be involved in that scrap, kind of playing off the cuff rather than having time and space. So players are like that. We're going to see that at the weekend, right? And coming back even to the game, because there is a lot of talk, right, about the system for the weekend, especially from a Galway perspective. Almost as close as you could get to Derek McGrath's Waterford, I believe, with the big guy in the inside of the square. This particular big guy on the square is, in my view, more talented than anyone who's ever played that role at his age. We've all seen big guys in the square trying to hold a thing on their own, pump the ball in on top of him, I'll catch it, I'll scrap for it. This guy, I've seen him so much. He's making runs to the side. They're pinging balls to him. He's fighting in the air for it. He's moving around. You think he's very left-sided. He's not. He stuck balls over the bar the last day off his right. The day against Kilkenny, he came out the field a little bit, which you wouldn't really think he would do, and turned and sprinted all the way and buried a ball in the back of the net. And he is literally playing in the forwards on his own. Like, Conor Whelan is also going back. They're playing with one man, not two men. Personally, I just can't see that working at the weekend. Like, you guys have seen it. Like, you're doing really, really well if you beat Dan Morrissey, Mike Casey, Sean Finn, if you beat them. One person. You're not going to beat him and Burns and Hayes and O'Donoghue. It's not going to happen. So the system at the weekend, from a Galway perspective, is absolutely going to change. It has to change. Even slightly, right? Whelan's going to have to stay up. I don't know what they'll do with Mannion. I think they should put Mannion at centre forward because it makes Will O'Donoghue, who's a good man marker if he's given that task in midfield, right? But it makes him make a decision. Am I going to go out the field and leave a big gap, which did happen last week and Tony Kelly got a lot of space? Or am I going to let him pick off 5 or 6 points? So I think things like that are going to change at the weekend. I think they have to.
1: Yeah, and we'll pick up this after the break because the matchups are crucial. Richie's going to stick with us, and we'll be back after a quick break.
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1: Richie, that was a good introduction to, I suppose, our next book. But I want to park the hurling for a moment because I'd love to get your insight on, I suppose we spoke earlier on to John Keenan and his prep for All-Ireland Final and from a referee's perspective in terms of what theirs is. But from yours, I'd love to get your insight into what it was like for you back in the day, I suppose earlier on in your career under Brian. How you see prep, or what was the, do you know, like I was speaking to Arthur earlier on about the sideshows, the tickets, the banquets, the suits, all of that sideshow. How you see handle that, or how was that handled, or what was your kind of game week looking like?
0: It changed over time, right? Because obviously now they have a 2 week break. And it really is, you know, the whole thing really is a testament to county boards get a hard time, right? Because everybody loves to give out about a faceless county board because, you know, you're not giving out about anyone in particular. It's always the county board. But the people in the county board do outrageous, and the supporters clubs as well, outrageous amount of work, especially in that gap. There's fundraisers, there's collections, there's suits and clothes, there's booking hotels, there's logistics, there's tickets, all of that sort of stuff goes on, and they protect the players really, really well, or certainly they did during my time. The only thing that used to overtake us was tickets mainly. And God, I had varying experiences. Like I I think I played in 14 All-Irelands, I think, in total. So, like, that run-in is... What you're trying to do is just focus on what you're supposed to be doing, which is sharpening up for the game. And things like tickets, the only one that can be a distraction. Now, for me, obviously, by the time I got to the end of the 14th year, I just had a list of people who I knew. And it's funny because by the time it got to that stage, nobody asked me for tickets because I used to ring them and I just order the tickets, and I have a few friends out in Danesford, I'd order them tickets, a few friends in Dublin. I wouldn't even ask them, I just ring them. I'd ring them and say, look, I got your tickets, do you want them? Because I knew if they didn't want them, I'd get rid of them somewhere else. But they wouldn't even ask me, like, they'd be trying to leave me alone. But it was grand, it was fine by the time it got to that stage. And that's the only one which is an awful dose, because you're not used to it, because you don't do it for any other game. We get tickets and we fire them out to the family and off they go. And I used to look after them myself. I don't know what you used to do, but like...
1: Yeah, see, that was the thing I was talking about.
0: Did you delegate them, did you?
1: You know, everyone talks about Caroline Curran, and everyone has this intrigue or she has this mystique around her.
0: Yes, we've been talking about her on this show for the last 3 weeks. What? Is this what she does?
1: She's the ticket lady. But that, funny enough, that in essence, so what Caroline used to do was, we'd all have a point of contact. So we'd give Caroline a point of contact within our family that we wanted to delegate the tickets to. And Caroline would set up a WhatsApp group with that point of contact, and how many tickets you needed would go to that point of contact through their Ticketmaster account, and they would be distributed from that point
0: of contact.
1: Jesus
0: Christ, this is blowing my mind.
1: But do you know the way everyone talks about that she has some magic wand, or she has, you know, it's this outrageous carry on. It was that.
0: She sourced the tickets. You're joking me.
1: Richie's picking me up wrong on a lot of points today. Unlimited tickets.
0: So that's why John Kiley brought her back to sort the tickets. Oh my God.
1: But how small of a thing that was. But wow. Like, what you're talking about there, you found that the most bothersome.
0: Like, well, that, I didn't. But it could be a distraction.
1: And a massive one. But she used to do that. But not alone was it that. You know, like the banquets afterwards and things like that. She'd have a WhatsApp group with all of the girlfriends and wives, and all of that would be taken care of. How many times did you have your meeting? Where are we going? What time are we meeting at? What's the dress code? Blah, blah, blah. All of that would be sorted in another WhatsApp group. So all of the wives, girlfriends, everything like that, they'd know where they're going, where the banquet's on.
0: Oh my God.
1: All of that. So when you're leading into game week, your game week is your game week, and there is no sideshow. There is, because I remember thinking back, and I know I've said this before, I remember it was 2021 when we played Cork, and I remember, like, you have to go through, you know, that same routine of, like, there's the suits and the day two outfit and all that, and you get that. And I remember the Cork players, it was, now social media obviously is bigger and better now than it ever was, but it was everywhere. The suit supplier had it up on their Instagram, and it was, you know, each of the Cork players coming through, getting their fittings, all of that.
0: Yeah.
1: We used to do that on a Tuesday. Well, like, ours is always 2 weeks between a semi-final and final. You go in the Monday, Tuesday, you get it sorted, done. Parked it, done.
0: Yeah.
1: That would be sitting in your hotel room in the banquet, regardless of whatever else happens. But Caroline was brilliant at that all of those sideshows, and she was called it sideshows, were taken away from you. So you as a player had nothing to focus on but game week, but the opposition. And it was like that laser focus that took away all of that. And I know you'll say that doesn't affect you, but having someone text you at the umpteenth hour saying, any chance of two tickets, or, you know, what's the story with tickets? Can we get extra ones? Oh, they're not great seats. That weighs massively, massively on a player's kind of just that psyche of leading into a game. And I think that's where Caroline was brilliant in taking away that extra noise, that outside noise that can affect players.
0: Wow.
2: I wouldn't have thought before you said that it was such a practical involvement.
1: Mm.
2: You know, when you're saying about taking away noise, like there'd be such, like, just operational duties.
1: Yeah.
2: Like, that's, I don't know.
0: Wow.
1: She was brilliant.
0: That has blown my mind. Like, I let my mother took care of tickets 1 year, and do you know what? I just pulled the plug on it because I felt people would be taken, like, people would ask her, and I felt people would take advantage of her, and I didn't want her to be saying yes or no, whereas I knew I could just say no, and I knew that people wouldn't ask me. So I just did them myself just to get them done. But it's interesting you say that, right? And the approach is, so we've never had a sports psychologist. the last 2 years that I was there, but in a different type of manner. He wasn't sorting tickets, and I don't think he was as involved, let's say, as others. It was more he was there. You want to speak to him one on one. It was more that sort of stuff. But I always felt in the preparation before an All Ireland final. Yes, they're all distractions, but I always just felt that from a physical point of view, there's two things you need to get right. You need to be physically right, and you've been working on that primarily for me it was the previous 9 months or whatever, from January to September. And you know what to do there. That's actually easy. That's very controlled. You're at your training sessions. You're told when your gym sessions are. You listen to the people who know what they're talking about and you follow it to the T. And if you feel you need a bit of sharpness, you go and you do it. And confidence would be up and down maybe at times, but that's irrelevant. And then from a mental perspective, and a couple of times, and there's guys on my team who, for example, they have to have their socks in a certain way. They have to wear their boots. They have to have a certain hurl that they only use for matches. They have to have their bag packed the night before or not packed the night before. I'd never, ever had a routine because I nearly look at it as a mental weakness. Yeah. Like, are you telling me that I'm going to fall apart if I forget to bring my ash card? Like, what sort of a joke of a player would I be? So I always felt that nothing could go wrong, you know, that you're mentally strong enough that it doesn't matter what happens. Yeah. It doesn't matter what happens. You yourself are prepared for that. And that's there's a massive difference between like what people think is preparation. Preparation is you being physically, mentally prepared for anything that comes. And that's the big differentiator between having a plan and being prepared. Having a plan is trying to predict what's going to happen and trying to keep people safe. Being prepared means anything can happen. Anything can happen and it doesn't make a difference to you. And I always felt that, like, it was such a much easier approach. So guy asked me for tickets 20 minutes for the game. Fine, so what? It's going to have much
2: of a... Is
0: that
2: just who you are? Or is that something that's developed? Like, you have not actively, I suppose, have you actively...
0: I don't know. See, do you know what? And the younger players, not so much you, because I'd say you played in the old minor system and under 21 system, did you? You did. Like, I just felt that the first, let's call it the real All-Ireland that I started and featured in, where I, like, you're kind of going through what everyone else is going through and you know you're playing, there's a bit of pressure, was... for me was 2009 and I was 21 there. At that stage I had played in 4 under 21 finals, 2 minor finals, and I had a couple of colleges finals, and I had been involved in 2 senior finals where I didn't play. Like, what a brilliant sandbox type environment where you can make all the mistakes you want.
2: Yeah.
0: Really important at the time. Does anyone really give a shit about a minor All-Ireland when you're a senior player? Absolutely not. TJ Reid is no minor All-Ireland. Is anybody saying that he's any failings as a result? I don't think Shefflin has one either. So, like, you can make all of your mistakes, you can try out all of your things, you can not be good, be good, and then you reach a level of maturity then that you're like all this stuff is outside noise. The only thing that's really important, like, and when you're coming into a final, like, you have prepared all of your life for this. You prepared every... this is what you prepared for. Yeah. You know, this is what you're ready for. And I just, you know, that's how I approach it. And I didn't mean that I always played well either, by the way, because it's not a magic trick. That was just my approach. I just felt, look, who cares what happens? And like, that would always happen. I went into many All-Irelands with 3 different hurls, for example. Some of us lose their mind over... Yeah. I remember going into... Not the size 34, size 35, and a size 34.5. And like, some guys now, if it's not absolute, like, they're measuring them with weighing scales, you know. And I just felt like that's... it's because we've all gone out, played with brutal hurls, and played brilliantly well. Mm-hmm. So I think I just always felt don't put restrictions on yourself. Just go and do it. You know, don't be offering excuses for yourself.
1: I think back just on the Hurley situation, how you could. I would have thought you would be the opposite, Rich. I thought you would be
0: classic.
1: What gave you that idea? Just from the outset, I thought you'd be particular about it, but it strikes me. Keane's the very same with his hurlies. So Keane, in any given match day and any given training session, would go around the room. So we'd all have our number one hurley, and you'd be using that for training tonight. But Keane used to go around and he'd pick up other lads' hurlies. Geez, that's lovely. Oh, no, that's too heavy. That's too light. Oh, that's lovely. That's lovely. And they'd slowly become Keane's hurlies for a training. I'll use that there tonight and I'll see what that's like. And slowly but surely, Keane's name started to get written on your hurlies. And you'd have one by one hurley maker and another hurley maker. And it just, the type of fella that he was, like you're talking about the lack of routine, he thrived in that.
0: Yeah.
1: When there was the less routine, the better for that man.
0: Yeah.
1: He could pick up Deck's hurley, and it was actually Deck used to get a load of hurleys, and they'd come down and Keane would pick up three or four of them, and Deck goes, which one do you want? And Deck just throw three of them there to me, and I'll hurl away with them. And it'd be all different weights, all different sizes, different grips in them, and he just hurl with anybody. I think when you take out that, you know, that margin for error, so like you're talking about, like putting on your socks or whatever, and if you don't put on your right sock before your left sock like you always do, when you remove that margin for error, then it's just what you're talking about there, Richie, in terms of then it's just the game.
0: Yeah.
1: It's just the game that you can focus on, and all of that noise and sideshow. But I used to always say to myself, I was like, that week, and when you think back on it, I always found that week was a whirlwind, and next thing you'd blink, and you used to literally blink, and you'd be in the dressing room with Pro Parent.
0: Yeah, yeah.
1: And you'd say to yourself, okay, and it was actually Tommy Walsh. I heard him on a podcast before, and he had said to me, he was like, there was, I think it was his first All-Ireland, and he said he went out and he hurled for the first 30, 35 minutes, and he came in at half time, and he didn't realise he had played in a half of an All-Ireland final because it just went by that quickly. And I was saying to myself, I was like, I remember that I listened to that before 2018, and I said to myself, okay, do something, whether it be a hook or a block. And I remember I was marking John Hanbury against Galway, and he got a ball, he actually beat me to a ball. And I remember that was ringing in my ears, and I hooked him, and the ball went out over sideline, and we got a sideline from it. And I was like, okay, I'm in the game now. And it was as simple as that. And people say, how'd you play in order to find the nerves, all of that? It was as simple as a moment that you can say, okay, I'm settled, I'm in that game. Did you ever have something like that in any of your earlier All-Ireland finals?
0: And you played in the full forward line, right? Just so dependent on what's going on. My first game, my first All-Ireland, I think I was playing wing forward, but I had started corner forward for the first kind of 15 minutes or whatever. And you're so dependent on what's happening out the field, even more so back then than you were now, because nowadays you are probably given the license to move and run if you want to get yourself into the game, and there's more opportunities. Whereas in when I started off, it was you stand in your corner. If it comes your way, you fight for it. You try and win it. You try and do something positive with it. If it doesn't, you know, you're hassling, tackling, harrying. You're getting in a block. You're getting involved. And it could be, you know, 10 minutes slips past, 15 minutes slips past. And it can be stressful. And my first All-Ireland and I think about how long I'd kind of waited, which is not that, like I was 21, right? But I'd featured in two, I'd been involved in two prior to that. And I certainly felt that I should have been playing the year before. And not that the manager didn't, you know, should have picked me, but I felt that I should have been able to force my way onto the team the year before and wasn't able to.
2: Yeah.
0: And that there's a bit of frustration, even though you've won, you haven't been part of it, and you just want to play, you know, regardless of results, or you want to be involved. Everybody does. And finally gotten my place because I had been injured for most of the season and just couldn't wait to get out onto the pitch. 5 minutes in, ball comes and I got tangled with somebody and I ripped ligaments out of my ankle, and I nearly missed the under 21 final, which was like 7 or 8 days later. But for 4 or 5 minutes I was thinking to myself, God, am I going to have to go off here? How embarrassing is this? After 10 minutes of my first All-Ireland, I'm actually going to have to go off. But then, you know, a ball came, just hopped straight into my hand, and I kind of mishit it, but it went over the bar, and then you're off.
1: Yeah.
0: Because, okay, do you know what? I've gotten a score. If I do get taken off, at least I've contributed. I've felt the weight of the ball in an All-Ireland, because And I would have had this approach as well, even though at the start of the season, I know what you guys are like, because there's a similar environment where certainly at the start of the season, you expect to be in the All-Ireland. And I don't mean that you're arrogant about it, that we will definitely be there. You know the work that's involved. Mm. You know the path. But it's not as if you're booking holidays for the All-Ireland, right? Or it's not as if you're imagining an All-Ireland final taking place without you. It's not a dream. It's an expectation. And I would imagine that's the way it is in Limerick now over the period of time that you've had. For Galway, it was obviously a dream at the start of the year to be there, or a hope or a wish. But for Limerick, it's very much an expectation to be involved. But when I got there, and I really think this needs to be Galway's approach, you have to treat it as if this is your only ever chance. And if Galway are going to fall apart at the weekend, it's going to be because of this. It's going to be because they are a young team, up and coming. Everybody is saying, it's a free shot for you. There's no pressure on you. All the pressure's on Limerick. You know, you'll have another chance. Go out and perform. You know, throw caution to the wind, attack these lads. That's all bullshit. This is your only chance. You may never get a chance to be there again. Your best chance is right now. And they have a right chance, okay? Of course, they're not favourites. Of course, they're up against it. But their best chance will absolutely be now. And they'll, you know, if they wake up on Monday morning and if they're not absolutely devastated, then they've made a massive mistake by downplaying the game that they're in, because it's the biggest game of their lives. They should treat it as the biggest game of their lives and they should rise to the occasion. If they can't rise to the occasion, that means you have to filter those guys out. Yeah. Just be ruthless about it. But don't play it down. Don't try and take the pressure off. Don't be like, you know, we did our best, lads, but, you know, we came up against a great team. No, you should be devastated after losing an All-Ireland. This is the be-all and end-all. I just think you're giving away a massive advantage to that you might have had by not allowing yourself to rise to the occasion by saying, this is just another game.
1: Yeah. And I remember actually 2018, it's actually funny because it's like the roles reversed now, whereas Limerick are that ageing team and Galway are the young team coming through or whatever. But I remember in 2018... I remember I sat down with my dad and I was saying to you, Arthur, he wouldn't have too many words of wisdom coming into the game. But he said, why not? I remember I was walking out the door and he said, why not?
2: Class.
1: And I remember like you're 20, 21. And it was like, you're coming up against the All-Ireland champions from last year. But it's like, why not? And I think if Galway were to go out with an expectation of saying, but why not? Okay, brilliant Limerick team, amazing Limerick team. Granted, that's fair. But if you look at it and you say, sure, there's always next year. Mm. Or we've a young team, look at what we've done so far. And it's like Tipperary last year probably looked at this year as their year to win it. If they got to an All-Ireland final, they were lucky to get there, or they did really well, it was a successful year. Mm. But if you win one now, a year ahead of where you're planning to win one, like what a position to be. So like, why not? It must be the scenario. Plus they're probably in, I would say, a better position than we were, because they have fellas that have won one. They have lads that are involved in Dahi Burke, in Colm Mannion, in Pádraig Mannion, in Conor Whelan, that have won one. And like, if you don't have younger players that can lean into that and say to Dahi Burke, come here, the week of the All-Ireland, what do you do? How do you manage the tickets? How do you manage all of this sideshows? What do you do prep-wise mentally to come into it? Like, they have that to lean on. They have an All-Ireland winning manager that's there to lean into as well. Like, it sets it up really fascinating for the weekend. And then, like, to tie into, and I suppose to finish up maybe on the kind of the contrasting styles and things, like, I think this sets up an unbelievable, and I suppose I want to preface this as well, that it sets it up for the potential to be an amazing final. Whether it's allowed to be that, or whether both teams, you know, there's that shadow boxing at the start, because it could potentially be such an open game. But it does, it sets it up, like the two teams and style of play that they both have, it sets it up to be a phenomenal game, doesn't it?
0: I think so. I think if Galway approach it the way they need to approach it, and they will need to make a few tweaks, as I mentioned around, they'll need to have more people up front, even just for tackling purposes and keeping the ball there. And if they attack the game the way they attacked Cork, you know, with absolute bravery and ambition, but they will also need, which they didn't need against Cork, let's face it, right? Cork capitulated, but they will need to bring an absolute savagery as well to the game that Clare brought. Clare maybe didn't have the finesse or the composure towards the end to finish it off. But if they don't bring that savagery, I think they're not, ultimately it's not gonna work out. But yeah, if they do, I think they have a great chance, of course they do. Certainly similar to Tipperary last year, they seem to be improving with every game. And that'll bring great confidence. But I've been there where you think everything is right and you go in, and then, and I'm thinking back to Brian Cody's last All-Ireland, it was 20, the years escape me now, I think it was 2022, in the first All-Ireland that you guys beat us in, I think you were going for 3 in a row, and we were well prepared, and then the game takes on a life of its own, and Limerick have this ability to make you look stupid, to make you look as if you're not trying, to make the obvious look so difficult to counteract. And I think of, at one stage, two midfielders were standing on the sideline, which was obviously a tactic, and all of your half-hour line standing on the sideline, and our men just followed them, and there was a space of, like, there was a space of 80 metres in length and 80 metres in width open on the Cusick stand side, and all 82,000 people in the stadium knew where the puck out was going. So did we. Yet, for some reason, Garrod Hegarty or Tom Morrissey would end up there in 10 yards of space on their own, and everybody's looking, saying, well, who's not marking their man? But it's just not like that. And, you know, and then the game is off and you're chasing shadows. So they have that ability, which only comes from the, you know, the brilliant, brilliant players and team system that they have. So I hope that doesn't happen, because I want to see a massive contest.
1: I think we could record.
0: You're out of time.
1: Podcast after this, if we wanted to. Right. But Richie, no, thank you so much.
0: Who's playing in the match on Sunday?
1: Richie, thanks so much for that. I absolutely thoroughly enjoyed that. Now, and look, we'll be back in a couple of minutes after this.
0: Great.
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0: bounce, Jace. We can't play like this.
1: And we just got done.
2: Sam, did you understand what Thomas Tuchel was trying to do?
3: No. Never change
4: my spirit.
1: That's not Thomas Tuchel's fault.
0: You can't play like this against Argentina for 20 minutes.
5: In truth, the manager faced a negative mindset.
0: Thomas Tuchel's got this wrong.
6: Where we have to make the big decisions, he failed.

0: unsackable event. Argentina won it in the 92nd minute.
1: Why change the way we're playing? He waved the white flag.
0: Sackable event.
2: Yeah, I don't know why he's turned into an England manager when we've asked for a German manager.
0: Let's go. Come on, let's get out of here. Let's get out of here.
2: What?
3: Welcome back to Off the Ball, and I think there's only one place to get stuck into with this, the football show.
4: Do you have, I'm interested in your, would you have carried, would you dislike England? Would you be wishing their downfall, like?
3: Do you know what, myself and my miss actually had this conversation yesterday. How can you like England? Because I watch so much Premier League soccer. I love them. As in, like, the players, like, I don't have this hatred. I'll get lambasted for saying this, but I have no hatred for England whatsoever. I genuinely wouldn't mind seeing them win it.
5: Really?
3: I genuinely wouldn't mind them seeing them win it.
5: So your love is for the players?
3: Yeah.
5: So if you were to see, say, fan reaction, and us hearing about this for the next 20 years, non-stop, that wouldn't bother you?
3: See, I can tune out of that then as well. I don't have to watch that side of things. But because I watch the players week in, week out, playing, bar obviously Bellingham and those as a play, obviously Anthony Gordon next year in Barcelona, but like Saka, Madueke, Eze, all Arsenal players, all love them. So like, I support, no, don't get me wrong, the downfall was brilliant and magical to watch, but at the same time, as in, I kind of wanted them to get to the final as well.
4: Is that
3: an unpopular opinion?
4: Yeah. It's not unpopular, I guess. Yeah, you're in the minority, I suggest. But would you carry hatred then for other counties?
3: No.
4: You don't have to name them.
3: Funny as well, like, the amount of people that would say, oh, we, you know, Cork supporters or Clare supporters or, oh, it's a tough place to go. Never, ever. Like, there was never a set of supporters or a team that I would have said, can't stand them, no, hate playing them. Like, as in, on record, I'm saying hate playing in Ennis. But in terms of hate playing against Clare, never. So, yeah, maybe I just don't have that in me to hate someone.
4: That's all right.

0: It's fucking. It's a lot more enjoyable.
1: It's a lot more enjoyable, I suspect.
2: The follow this, look, we'll get into this with Tim, but there's been some of the developments this evening are fascinating, like Miguel Delaney reporting that Lionel Scaloni and his players were shocked when Thomas Tuchel switched up into the defensive formation, I suppose you could say, that he switched into. They're expecting one of your Arsenal boys, Saka Madueke, on, which then led to him taking off the left back and bringing on Lautaro Martinez. They were shocked as much as we were, which I suppose that probably tells you everything, that the manager of the opposing team was shocked that Tuchel did this.
1: I don't know where I don't know where Miguel got the information. That you'd hope, like, I'd hope though someone's not briefing 3 days out from a World Cup final. It's like, just keep your counsel. Don't be getting too kind of caught up with, we saw it. What's the subtext there? We saw what you did and then we outmaneuvered it. We outsmarted it.
2: I wouldn't say outsmarted it. I'd say,
1: well, they just, did. I mean, they made a tactical spot that won the game.
2: We can't believe you are doing this, yeah, sort of thing. We're going to capitalize on you doing this, rather than, oh, we've seen what you're trying to do there, we're going to outsmart you. Like, it was pretty like open to see what they were doing. They were just going to sit back in and say, come on, come at us, like they did to Mexico. But the difference when Mexico didn't have Lionel Messi to use the ball in those spaces and get the ball into the box, they were relying on tired fullbacks to try and get the ball in.
1: Yeah.
2: I just think it was a crazy, crazy thing to do. I know everyone thinks that at this stage, but it was your initial reaction when you're watching it. You're like, are they really going to do this? Yeah. And he only did it for 20 minutes, but it felt like it was about 30, 35 minutes.
3: It actually did.
2: It felt so long because it felt inevitable. It was like, this is going to happen. And when they do score, you have nothing to go back at them with. Like, and even when they did score then, didn't make the changes then. Like, it's just baffling. But the FA seemed to come out and said they're going to stand by him and he is not going to step down. So he'll be gone at Euro 2028 again.
3: Yeah, well, what baffled me about it as well was when they bring on those defensive, that, you know, they bring on Dan Byrne, they bring on Konsa, and they obviously sit in there. Like, at that time, you still have time to bring on, like, obviously Argentina were looking and pressing for that equaliser at that stage. Bring on Rashford. Like, that ball over the top that England, like, when they switch between Gordon and Rashford, because Gordon could come short, tuck in, and he could receive the ball and then create a play from there, whereas Rashford was very much over the top. But when they were looking for that, then look for your second and say, okay, Rashford, come on, and let's just pump ball. Let that out ball and pump ball long over that Argentinian defence and we'll get onto something. We'll get onto something and we'll double up our lead. And come here, hindsight's a full foresight, but it was just a play. It was the absolute play. Argentina had their back four set on a halfway line. There was oceans of space.
2: It was down to a back two at that time.
3: Why doesn't someone see that and say, okay, we're on here? Instead of saying, okay, let's just park the absolute bus as best we can and pray we don't concede.
2: The mad thing for me is, like, the players that were left there for the out ball, you either had Harry Kane or Morgan Rodgers. Yeah. Like that is the bizarre thing. So you did have an out ball.
3: Yeah.
2: Like, you could have just swapped him for Watkins or Rashford. Somebody's going to run the channels and it's going to run around, and when the ball's bumped in, they'll get on the end of it. Kane is never going to do that. Rodgers is not that type of player either.
3: No.
2: It's just it's baffling that if that is your play, drop in here, create the back six as it was at some stage, that the out ball is not that pacey guy.
3: Yeah.
2: It's just, I actually just can't understand it. I still can't really understand it.
1: I think increasingly subscribed to, it must have been some form of panic. I think he just panicked.
2: Panic or cowardice?
1: No, I know, like cowardice is so loaded. It's like, what are we saying? He's a coward. It's like, what, like, you know, would you call him that to his face? Like, definitely not. Like,
2: well, from what he did last night, you might.
1: I think he panicked. I really think he he'll know more about football than the three of us, you know what I mean?
2: We are in the cheap seats. Like,
1: so, like, it's very, like, so, like, he, for some reason, he made the wrong call. I think it had to have just been, what way are you going to, you know, I just suspect, I don't know, like, a little bit like last year with, or 2 years ago, or last year, with the All-Ireland final with Cork. Cork, like, Pat Ryan's a very smart man.
4: They know teams. They've coached teams. They've coached winning teams. They've done all these types of things in the minute. And then all of a sudden, in the moment, something starts to go wrong, and then it gets really wrong. And everything you try to do compounds the mistake, and you're like, oh, Jesus. Like, and you look like a fool.
3: Yeah.
4: But he's not a fool. They're not fools.
2: They're not fools. And like, as I said, like, we're in the cheap seats. Like, we're not ones to criticise Tuchel in terms of tactical decisions, but I don't think it's panic, because he did the exact same thing against Mexico. Like, I don't think this was him going, like, shite, what do I do here? I'll try everyone at the back. Like, he did this before. Like, this is the plan. Like, I know you tactically, all right, we're holding on to lead here, we'll shut up shop a bit, but like, there's definitely shutting up shop and throwing 11 men in your own box.
4: Yeah.
3: And like, there's also shutting up shop, and shutting up shop against Argentina as well, with their with the calibre that they have as well. But yeah, it's food for thought for England too.
4: Yeah, it is.
3: To rest on.
4: Sorry as well for your loss. Apologies. Tough night for you.
3: And Eve together on this one.
4: Tough night for you, yeah.
2: Kind of have to rename Oswald Towers, home of England. Yeah. Squatters in Ireland. Wow.
3: Well, look, we'll probably get stuck in, myself and Ben, we're going to get stuck into this more with Tim later on. Ben's going to stick around with me as we speak to Tim Vickery after this break. Stick with us.
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3: Welcome back to Thursday's Off the Ball. Joined here with myself, Seamus Flanagan, for my debut hosting session. And joining alongside me is Ben Symes. We've Tim Vickery on the line to discuss all things World Cup and England demise and Argentina resurgence. Tim, how are we getting on?
15: Yeah, very well. How are you doing? All nice, pleasant to make your virtual acquaintance.
3: I very much appreciate it, Ben. I very much appreciate it, Tim. How are you? How was all with you?
15: Busy. No sleep till bedtime. The world will not let me sleep.
3: We can well imagine, Tim. We can well imagine. What did you make of last night? And I suppose that England performance is probably all started off exactly how they wanted and saw it going to plan, but that wasn't how Argentina saw it playing out. Sure, it wasn't.
15: No, it wasn't. I'm still baffled, really, really baffled. I mean, I live in Brazil. Brazil brought in a elite coach, Carlo Ancelotti, and destroyed his side with an extraordinary substitution that he made against Norway, and Tuchel has done something, I think, a little bit similar in maybe difficult circumstances. But I think this was one of those games where from the moment that Argentina go behind, Argentina have a game plan and England follow it to the letter. England do everything that Argentina would have wanted them to do. So I'm not a great supporter. I want to see a great game of football. Well, it's quite nice if England win. But to see that the team beaten in the manner that they're beaten. I remember I was back in England. I went back after the quarterfinals in 2018 and I was there for the semi-final against Croatia. And after that defeat, there was still a festive air in the streets because I think people had really enjoyed the journey. And there was a general recognition that Croatia were better and clearly deserved the win. And you could have played that game 10 times and Croatia would probably have won 9.5 of them. Although Argentina ended up being very, very much the deserved winners yesterday, I don't think there's the same vibe. It's the vibe of a very frustrated people who think that had different decisions been made, the game could have turned out very, very differently.
3: But I suppose, Tim, for me, I'm watching that game yesterday. You look at in this day and age of sports psychologists in, you know, teams and droves of people that are involved within the yep. English soccer, and how they would have seen the last two Argentinian games play out in terms of them being down coming into that latter stages, and how both Egypt and both Switzerland sat back and invited that pressure on them and ultimately led to their demise. How did England perceive that was going to be any different for them? Bringing on Dan Byrne, bringing on Nico O'Reilly, sitting back in such a low defensive block and the lack of attacking threat that they had up the top. How could you have perceived that was going to work after twice before seeing it go the distance with Switzerland and Egypt and playing out exactly the same fashion?
15: Well, I really can't. I can't imagine how anyone thought that was going to work just for so long. And England, they go very negative quite soon after scoring the goal. After scoring, Argentina immediately adapt. And this is something that Argentina do extremely well. They're able to flip between, this is a side that's been together a long, long time. They're able to flip between different approaches in the same game. So Argentina's approach immediately changes. And England's attempts to press immediately after scoring the goal aren't successful. And then it becomes the Alamo. And what was so badly missing, was an out ball. Mm. And if you look at the England bench, it's just full of potential out balls. Argentina at that point had both centre-backs on a yellow card, and they sacrificed Paredes, the holding midfielder, to bring on Nico Gonzalez and stretch England to Argentina's left, England's right, which is what I think Tuchel was trying to counter with the first substitution, Konsa for Gordon. But I put on Twitter at the time, I don't understand this substitution. Okay, Gonzalez is going to stretch you and he's going to cause problems, but he's not Di Maria. And very soon, Gonzalez is playing at left back because they take Tagliafico off as well. And then, all right, he's going to come. But there's all that space behind him. And even in the first half, I thought England broadly controlled what was an extremely scrappy first half. Even in the first half, you can see that there's a bit of panic stations in the Argentina defence when England are running at them. And imagine unleashing, for example, if Saka's not fully fit, but imagine unleashing Madueke then in that space that Argentina have to leave because Gonzalez has come up. And what we so badly, I say we, what England so badly needed was the out ball. And there were lots of options to provide that out ball, but on and on and on come more defenders and the team ends up hanging off its own crossbar like a collection of bats. And effectively, they're not defending because they're not getting out to defend the shots. And Enzo Fernandez had a number of attempts at target practice before he found his range. And they're not stopping the cross coming in. And that's always the best way to defend against crosses, to stop it coming in. So I was baffled by the whole thing.
3: Yeah, and you look at, I suppose, the first goal that Argentina score. you see Messi get the ball, and obviously the respect and the maybe the, for lack of a better word, the aura that Messi garners across Argentinian football, but world football. You see Elliot Anderson, who's probably picking up Enzo Fernandez, and he pushes to try and squeeze that and double up a Messi and leaves that space inside for Enzo Fernandez. And then after that, you see it all play out how it does. But you mentioned at the top of the show around Carlo Ancelotti and around Thomas Tuchel, and how coming from maybe, you know, successful club managerial campaigns, how difficult is that to transition that into international management? And how the lack of time that you have with those players, and trying to probably implement, you know, a game plan that Arsenal would have implemented throughout the season in terms of sitting back in that low block and defending from there, how difficult that is in a competition like the World Cup and managers managing from club into international.
15: Well, isn't it striking that we got a final here between two national team coaches who are not club coaches, De La Fuente and Scaloni? And just to add some more into it, you know, almost a decade ago, when Scaloni is taking his coaching badges in Spain, who's his teacher? De La Fuente. So this certainly, I think, is one lesson that needs to be absorbed. Exactly that, the difficulty of the club coach to adapt to the international game, where you want, and ideally, you want to be that kind of team like Argentina, who can play lots of different games inside the same game. Spain are much less that, I think. Spain are all about the production of talent and the consolidation of an idea all the way up through the youth ranks. But what Argentina are is a team that can hit different switches and interpret the game in different ways. And it is tough to do this thing without prolonged time on the training field. And maybe that's a lesson here, that more national teams should be looking at specifically national team coaches, maybe than big name club coaches.
2: Tim, we can talk about international managers being made for international football and club managers coming into it a lot, but England over the last 10 years now have had an international manager in Southgate and now a club manager in Tuchel, and the one constant is this tactical cowardice to go and push on a game when you're 1-0 up. And it's the third time it's happened now, after that game you mentioned earlier, the Croatia game in 2018, Italy in 2021, and now again in 2026 against Argentina. How does this keep happening? How is this still so prevalent?
15: Yeah, I would probably take Croatia out of that, because I think Southgate's reading of that was correct. You know, a back three against a team that moves the ball as well as Croatia becomes a back five, and then you're outnumbered in midfield. So, and I think probably the right lessons were drawn from that. And in terms of the Italy game and the Argentina game, and it's clear it is there clearly down to mentality, isn't it? Clearly. And it's one of those things where the longer it goes on, the harder it becomes to fix, as it was with England for a long time with penalty disputes. Just the weight of history. You know, history isn't the past. History still lives and still has an impact. And it was, and even before you get into the substitutions, it was shocking to see when Argentina pressed that switch, and now they want to come forward, and England, just after, you know, 3 or 4 minutes after scoring the goal, they're already terrified. They're already feeling that it's a different Argentina. And I think then you're looking to the coach to counteract that tendency. And the coach has ended up boosting that tendency even more. But the worrying thing, I think, is that tendency exists. The weight of history on your shoulders, it does weigh you down.
2: There's two sides to this where we're, you know, maybe rightly criticising Tuchel for what he did on the pitch in terms of substitutions. But the other glaring thing is the 18 minutes and 37 seconds between Gordon's goal and Enzo Fernandez's goal is that England had just two accurate passes. And this was a stat that I saw late last night, and I almost didn't really believe it. And you have to go back and fact check this. And there's only so much that Tuchel can do from coaching on the sideline. Yes, he did make the wrong decisions, but where does the blame lie with the players on the pitch in that situation?
15: No, I think for me the blame lies with the coach, because it's always a case that the player without the ball makes the play, because the player without the ball gives the options. But if there is no one able to run forward and give an option, then the player with the ball, he just dies with the ball at his feet. And if they're all in a line in this new kind of 9-0-1 formation, maybe 10-0-0 that England seemed to pioneer, there's no one to give the ball to. And that is the responsibility of the coach. And that is the coach who needs to, especially when he's got so many forward options there to choose from. But even if you don't go to your bench, no, you want someone, you've got to have someone higher up the field. You've got to have an out ball. And this, I think, is the frustrating thing for England supporters, because had Argentina gone 1-0 up, and we've seen this, for example, in the Cape Verde game, Argentina don't really have that too many options for the out ball. And so they can be penned back as they were by Cape Verde. England have more options for the out ball than they know what to do with, and didn't use any of them. And so if the man with the ball doesn't have a passing option, then the lack of completed passes is the fault of the coach not setting up his team in such a way that the man on the ball has passing options.
2: Two of those players who are outballs for England are Harry Kane and Jude Bellingham, who no doubt have had outstanding tournaments for England throughout, and maybe the only two really shone above the rest. But I think it was pretty evident in those final 15 minutes that especially Harry Kane looked spent. And is Tuchel just afraid to take them off in fear of not trusting the other players that he has on the bench?
15: Possibly. We all knew, and this was the idea behind the Tuchel side, that Kane, at this stage of his career, doesn't make much sense without the wingers. You gotta have the wingers running beyond him, giving him that capacity to get in the hole in the 10 or even deeper and spin and play those diagonal passes. You take the wingers away and Kane doesn't make much sense. So England started with only one winger, and I was convinced a second one was going to come on as space opened up. I mean, what the England assistant coach was saying in his halftime interview was exactly that. Space is going to open up, Premier League intensity. It's an air-conditioned stadium. Now, I know that England's itinerary was brutal, brutal. You know, you climb the mountain, literally and metaphorically, to go to Mexico City, and then you play at Miami in the afternoon. You know, this takes a toll. But they are up against a relatively old side who've been through two lots of extra time. So physically, everyone should be suffering. Physically, England should not be at a disadvantage. So I can see no reason for not supplying Kane with the wingers to make his selection make sense. Once you take the wingers away, Kane makes no sense whatsoever. And if Tuchel was going to play that second half there with no wingers, then I think a change at centre forward was needed as well.
3: And Tim, just as I don't want to harbour on this point, but I think it's fascinating from watching the World Cup and watching England specifically, how good Tuchel was at interchanging Gordon when he wanted to play that short game, when it was that low block he was playing against, but similarly playing Rashford when it was that, you know, that opposition that liked to press and that space was in behind. Is that the pressure that Tuchel is feeling from the FA, from the England supporters, from everyone within that group, that it nearly clouds his judgment in terms, because I felt that earlier in the tournament he was so good. It was Gordon played one game specific. It was personnel based on who they were sizing up against. And it just seemed against Argentina, it was the wrong personnel. Like he brought on Ivan Toney and he brought on Dan Byrne, and right, just wrong options that didn't have enough time to influence the game. Is that the pressure that is exuded by English fans and the FA on him, that it does cloud his judgment?
15: Well, perhaps, but he's paid the big bucks to be able to shut out that pressure, isn't he? I mean, that's what you're here for, pal. You know, you're here to take those kind of big decisions. I found it astonishing that the decisions that he took, I think, would have been exactly the decisions that Argentina wanted him to take.
3: Yeah, very much so. Tim, I just want to move on from England, and I want to touch on I suppose, the player that is on everyone's lips in terms of Lionel Messi. And I suppose for me personally watching on, you know, they talk about the battle between himself and Ronaldo and all of this. One thing that blows me away is, I know people throw around that word aura and what aura means, and I suppose, you know, you talk about big game players, but it fascinates me the aura that he garners within that group and how the camera last night pans to Lautaro Martinez and pans to Enzo Fernandez, and they're both on their knees celebrating with no one around them. And the camera pans to Lionel Messi and he has a mound of his own players, backroom staff on him. Can you talk to us a little bit about what you see and what you feel around him, and how has he got to that level whereby himself and Ronaldo are both nearly on an even kilter at a stage, but how Messi just has that about him, that just intrigue, and how he garners that respect being the word around him.
15: Yeah, and this is the big triumph of these extraordinary 8 years under the command of Lionel Scaloni, who, let's remember, had never coached a senior side before. And I remember when he was appointed. Firstly, he was a caretaker. And the line was, I remember Maradona saying, well, he's a nice lad, this Scaloni, but, you know, you wouldn't trust him to direct traffic. And at that point, it was hard to disagree, you know. And here we are 8 years later with Argentina. This has probably been the most successful period in the history of Argentina's national side. And it's bizarre that it started very badly, because Scaloni, he'd been on the coaching staff in Russia 2018 as an observer of Argentina's future opponents, and he'd become obsessed with France. And so his idea when he came in as Argentina coach, he said, this is modern football. The French, they win the ball within 4 seconds, they're in a position to shoot. That's the style that I want. That's the style that we need. That's the style that Argentina are going to be playing. And you're thinking then, well, that's not a very good idea for a certain Lionel Messi, is it? That's not the way that he's going to want to play. And it lasted kind of one competitive game, Copa America of 2019, when they got beat badly by Colombia. And you could see it just wasn't going to work. And during the course of that competition, the two of them, Scaloni and Messi, started to work together. And Messi, at the time, he was falling out with Barcelona. And I think it's the moment when Argentina becomes a priority in his career. And he thinks about it. What do I need to do? What do I have to change in order to enjoy the same success that I've enjoyed with Barcelona with Argentina? And there was always a feeling before that Messi, very introverted, very self-contained, that the quietness of his nature inhibited the other players. Because imagine, you're called up for Argentina, you're training with Messi, all you ever want is for him to notice you and praise you. And if he's just in his own little world, it ain't going to happen. And one of the first things that Scaloni did is not to call up Sergio Aguero, who was in his pomp at the time. And the idea, I think, was, well, Aguero's his mate. He only ever speaks to Aguero. We're going to take Aguero away. We're going to force him to interact with the rest of the group. And I think Messi had come to a similar conclusion, that he had to transform himself into the vocal leader by this time. Because remember, there's a little dispute going on with Tevez for a while about who's going to be top dog. That's over. So it is clear that this is Messi's team. And he's now kind of surrounded with his fan club, with people who idolise him. And Scaloni's big triumph was to get Messi integrated in the group in a way that he'd never been before. And that 2019 Copa, where Argentina lose in the semi-finals, the journos who were following Argentina were saying, Messi's totally different. He's become this vocal leader. You can't shut him up. He even picked up a ban for giving an interview and saying the whole tournament's corrupt. You know, he's not used to talking, so he just talked himself into trouble. I remember a couple of months afterwards, Di Maria. Now, Di Maria's been playing with Messi for years. Di Maria saying to the Argentine media, I like this Messi. It's kind of like, wasn't too keen on him before. I like him now. So I think Scaloni, a lot of the tactical things that he's done have been great, and he's got a team that can play in different ways. But probably his biggest triumph has been the human one, to bring Messi into the centre of the group in a way that Argentina hadn't managed to do before.
2: Tim, I want to ask you about some of the celebrations that we saw after the game yesterday from the Argentinian players. Obviously, there's the whole Jude Bellingham and Valentin Barcoats situation as well, which is going on. But obviously, the news that's making headlines in England at the moment is Lisandro Martinez, and correct me if I'm wrong, I think it's Giovanni Lo Celso, holding up the flag Las Malvinas on Argentinas about the Falkland Islands and the Falkland War. I was reading a piece yesterday from Alejandro Wall in Argentina, and it was titled What My Old Lady Taught Me About England. And every single piece I read from Argentina over the last couple of days was just this, you know, for want of a better word, hatred of this old enemy that Argentina were going to be going up against. And then you read quotes from Javier Milei, the current Argentinian president, who says, you know, Margaret Thatcher is a great hero and source of admiration for him. And I was a little bit worried going into this game that the whole Malvinas and England situation to this would tend to lead to the Argentinian players becoming overawed by it and becoming maybe too hyped up by it. But it doesn't seem to be the case at all. And it seemed to goad those players, and particularly the fans in the stadium, to getting fully behind Lionel Messi, to finally conquering England like Maradona had done in 86.
15: Yeah, well, it's just part of them. It's something I think about all the time. You know, it's not something that they think about only when there's a game, which I think is the case with the England players. I mean, with and I well remember the war, you know, 44 years ago now, and none of us had ever heard of them, or we had no idea where they were, these islands, you know. But all of Argentina knows exactly where they were. And my personal opinion on the whole thing is that of the great Argentina writer Borges, who said it's like, you know, two bald men fighting over a comb. But in the Argentine psyche, remember, and this is crucial to the relationship, and I think you'll be able to get this. Argentina was an informal part of the British Empire. The British, there was an attempt to invade Buenos Aires, and that was repulsed, but Britain had a clever so-and-so, Canning, who'd kind of worked it out that Britain could help the revolution, help the struggle for independence of the nations of Spanish South America, which was a very clever thing to do, because the enemy at that time, the fault line, was monarchy and republic. And so, you know, these South American countries, they're going to be republics. Are they going to be the enemy? No, because we're going to control the purse strings. And England helped the Portuguese monarch go to Brazil as a kind of counter. So you've got a big monarchy there, right? So you've got a kind of counterbalance. And you've got all these republics. And Argentina, for the British, was where they were there most. As an informal part of the empire, because Canning had, you know, he worked it out. You don't have to control a place militarily. You don't have to spend all that money with a, you know, you control the purse strings and their hearts and minds will have to follow. And this is obviously crucial for the development of football in Argentina, because so many of the clubs, and Messi's first club, Newell's Old Boys, you know, loads of the clubs are, Rosario Central is the other club in his hometown city. No, it's a railway club. Central is a railway line. You know, these are British-owned railways, British-owned factories, British-run schools. So the British were always a reference there, and you always feel on the wrong end of this imperial relationship. And obviously for Argentina, the presence of the British in these islands, not very far from Argentina, is a continued reminder of your status as a country on the wrong end of an imperial relationship. So that's why it's so much more important to them than it is to the English.
2: The other thing about the Argentinian psyche is just the importance of this national team doing well. I logged on to a couple of websites last night. Grafico was one of them. And then I went to check the national papers, and I checked Clarín and La Nación. And this was about 2.5 hours after the game is finished. And Clarín have already 23 articles about different things to do with the game already up. La Nación have 20. And these range from Antonella's celebrations, Messi's wife's celebrations, to a live watch-along with Malvinas war veterans in Buenos Aires. I think from outside looking in, it's the same with Brazil. We might think that we understand how much this means to the Argentinian people, but I don't think we do. I think it's just this whole level above that we will never be able to reach.
15: Yeah, it is such an important symbol of nationhood. I mean, look at the map. This isn't a Eurocentric thing, what I'm going to say, but look at the map. It's a long, long way from the rest of the world. Look at it. You know, if you look at Argentina, there's a huge ocean to one side. There's a little strip of Chile. There's a huge ocean the other side. There's down to the South Pole below, and going up. You know, the distance between Buenos Aires and Mexico City is further than that between London and Mumbai in India. So it's a part of the world that is easily forgotten. Why do we remember it? Because of football, that national team shirt, and also. In the case of Argentina, Argentina is a society of immigrants. That's why I avoided the word colonial and went for the word imperial, because the idea they do come out with it that they're victims of European colonization is false, because they are themselves colonizers. But they are on the wrong end of an imperial relationship, and you know it's full of immigrants. Relatively recent immigrants, late 19th, early 20th century, and football just gave a bond to all of these things. It's even bigger, I suppose, in the case of Uruguay, which is smaller and not known for almost anything else, unless you consider Fray Bentos. You know, other countries have their history. Uruguay has its football. That applies to Argentina and to Brazil to a little bit of a lesser extent, but it still applies very, very much. So the importance of the national team, it's absolutely crucial. And especially this national team for two reasons. Number one, it's been so successful. You know, like the great Spain side of 15 years ago, they won a World Cup sandwiched between two continental titles, and they're now in the final of another World Cup. It's an extraordinary run of success, but it's the manner in which this is being done. And they absolutely love this dose of suffering, this dig deep thing. They love it. They are obsessed with the 1990 World Cup. Obsessed with it. The song that they kept on singing here in Brazil in 2014 to Bad Moon Rising was all about the 1990 World Cup. They got another one now they're singing. It's all about the 1990 World Cup. They didn't win it. They got beat in the final by Germany. So I think the lyrics now are something like, you know, we're going to avenge the cup that was stolen from Diego. And that 1990 team was one that just kept on having to battle its way through and battle its way through and battle its way through. This one has done the same thing with more style, because they have a genius there wearing the number 10 shirt. So this team, this moment for Argentina, this team, it's almost like it's never going to be better than this. You know, they'll win things again. They'll certainly win things again. But this particular team, with Messi to supply the style and with the rest to back him up and to dig deep every time that they have to, it's almost never going to get better. So the connection, and you can see this in the stadium, you know, the connection between the fans and the players is so, so strong. It's very, very different from Brazil. Very, very, very different. Where there's a and the players themselves will talk about this marvelous fans we've got, but they know those fans will boo them and will jeer them and so on. And also they're from a very, very different social and usually racial background as well. With Argentina, although there are huge economic differences, massive economic differences and growing economic differences, you can see a kind of union between the players and the fans.
2: Argentina aren't the only country that are obsessed with the 1990 World Cup. I can tell you that much from Ireland team. Just one last one for me. As we look ahead to Sunday, we have this extraordinary story of Lamine Yamal versus Lionel Messi, the man who's taken over his crown at his club of Barcelona. With those, you know, famous bathtub images of Lionel Messi and Lamine Yamal. But from an on the pitch standpoint, how are Argentina going to try and combat with that Spanish midfield?
15: Yeah, that's going to be tough, isn't it? This is the stiffest challenge they've faced so far. I hope we get a strong referee. I hope we don't get the kind of, it was the English referee, wasn't it, who tried to be too lenient in the Spain Holland final of 2010. I think that's important because you saw the approach that Argentina took at the start of the game, which really showed how much they feared England, which is why the substitutions are just so daft, because they really feared that, and they feared England running at them. So hang on, England, why don't you take off anyone who can run at them and just hang like bats off your own crossbar? But you saw last half hour, the last thing that Argentina want to do is stop the rhythm of the game. They're a rhythm team. When they get in that kind of groove, they want that ball rolling. They want pass and move and pass and move and apply and turn the screw. First half, all they want to do is stop the rhythm of the game. So there's lots of things going on. I think Enzo Fernandez is a little bit lucky, frankly. There's an elbow in the back of someone's neck, and I think that's a little bit lucky. But, you know, right from the start, you see Paredes just kind of barges in into Bellingham, and you can see them upping the ante. And the idea is to break the rhythm of the game. I hope a referee won't let them get away with that against Spain. I hope there's a hard line on that. And obviously, Spain aren't going to self-destruct in the way that England did or in the way that Switzerland did in the quarterfinal. But Argentina are in the game, not least because when sometimes you look at the Spanish and you think, yeah, they have a problem translating their territorial and possession dominance into goals. That's something that can happen to Spain. And we've seen in Argentina, they can be one goal down, they can be two goals down, and it ain't all over. So, I'm looking forward to what should be a terrific game, hoping that the referee will keep very, very firm control.
3: Tim, I'm going to ask you to get off the fence now and ask who's going to win it, Argentina or Spain?
15: Well, after what they did to France, I'm going to have to say Spain. And there is something delicious there because, you know, this whole tournament, it's so sold on celebrity, you know, celebrity on the field and all these cutaway to American sports stars. I've never heard of them, but they're apparently they're celebrities of some type. And it's all like celebrity, celebrity, celebrity. And then Spain produce an anti-celebrity collective masterclass. So I would quite relish, I think, more Spanish collectivity undercutting all of this celebrity nonsense.
3: Unbelievable, Tim. Thank you so much for that football masterclass and a history masterclass as well. And Ben, thank you very much for joining us as well. And we'll be right back after this break.
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3: That's all we have time for this evening, folks. Thank you so much for joining me on my maiden voyage as hosting Off the Ball. 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Tom Dunn is up next. Good night and God bless.

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0: Across Ireland, this is the home of conversation that counts. 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
7: Good evening, I'm Fiona Ash. Up to 500 members of staff at Aer Lingus are at risk of losing their jobs in the coming months. The airline has announced it's discontinuing poor-performing routes as part of efforts to increase margins. The Irish Airline Pilots Association says cutting jobs and axing routes is unfair on its members. Vice President of IALPA, Captain Mark Tighe, says they are ready to engage with Aer Lingus.
8: Well, Aer Lingus have only notified us of the statutory requirements for a consultation period. That's all we have at the moment. So we'll meet them as soon as we possibly can to hear what it is they have to say.
7: A 24-year-old female pedestrian has died after a hit-and-run in North Belfast in the early hours of this morning. The PSNI has named her as Raven Adams, originally from the Tipperary area. A 22-year-old man was also seriously injured as a result of the crash. The driver of the car, a 22-year-old man, fled the scene but was later arrested. Jordanian authorities have confirmed a man Gordi want to speak to as part of the investigation into the murder of Jamie Carney is in custody there. A statement from the Ministries of Interior and Justice says they received a report from Irish authorities concerning the murder of an American woman in Ireland. It says security authorities immediately launched search and investigation operations and tracked and arrested the man. The Taoiseach has commended survivors of abuse perpetrated by Michael Shine for coming forward to contribute to a scoping exercise. The government has accepted all recommendations in the report, which calls for a six-stage statutory commission of investigation. 75 survivors spoke to the facilitator, who says common themes emerged across all of their contributions. Simon Harris told the Dáil the reaction of the campaign group is important and encouraging.
9: You know, the most powerful thing I heard them say was, "We feel listened to. We feel listened to." After decades of being ignored, and not just actually being ignored, that doesn't capture how despicably, cruelly they were treated.
7: The US has confirmed it's begun a new wave of strikes on Iran for a fifth consecutive night. American officials say it's to further degrade Iranian military capabilities. And that's your news for now.
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12: A very good night. I'm Will O'Callaghan. Shane Lowry says he's pretty happy with his start at the Open. The 2019 champion has signed for a 1-under par opening round 69 and is 4 strokes behind the leader Jackson Suber. Lowry feels he's in a decent position heading into day 2 at Royal Birkdale.
13: I feel like hopefully we're going to get that nice easterly wind that they had tomorrow morning. But yeah, I felt like it was tricky and I felt like I was very in control of my game myself. You know, 69 is a pretty decent start.
12: The Masters winner, Rory McIlroy, is 2 over par after his first round. Tom McKibben closes opening round at 1 over, with Darren Clarke 3 over, David Howard 4 over par. Stuart Grant will be 7 over into tomorrow, with Porter Carrington at 10 over par. Bohemians are through to the second round of qualifying for the Conference League. A 0-0 draw at St. Joseph's in Gibraltar has seen Alan Reynolds' team progress 2-0 on aggregate, but Derry City have lost to CSKA Sofia in their Europa League qualifier. Ellis Chapman's goal put the Candy Stripes 1-0 up at the Brandywell, but they conceded twice, losing 2-1 in the night and 5-3 in the tie. England manager Thomas Tuchel has hit back at his critics after their 2-1 World Cup exit to the holders Argentina in the semi-finals. The Germans received plenty of criticism for his defensive subs in Atlanta, but he insists the problem is a weakness in English football's DNA, which means that the players struggle to keep possession when under pressure. Tuchel has also given his full commitment to staying in the job until the next European Championships in 2 years' time. FIFA, meanwhile, say they're assessing match reports before deciding on potential further steps against Argentina's players. A banner claiming the Falkland Islands belong to the South Americans was displayed after that 2-1 victory over England. Football's governing body say they're now considering the relevant circumstances based on its own disciplinary code. Harry Wood has left Shelburne to join Stockport County. The 23-year-old scored Shell's title-clinching goal on the final day of the 2024 Premier Division season. He's now penned a 3-year contract with the League One club. And Ireland rugby head coach Andy Farrell says he's rewarded Jimmy O'Brien's great form by handing him a start against New Zealand. He's been given the nod to start in the wing ahead of his Leinster teammate Jamie Osborne. Farrell added that his team have a fantastic opportunity to inflict a first defeat on the All Blacks at Eden Park since 1994. To hear live commentary of the League of Ireland every Friday, download the Go Loud.

temperatures and trying to stay in the shade and all that kind of stuff. We'll have a top 10 coming up later on, which I think is going to be magnificent. I'll tell you about that. There's a new number one, it's not the Rolling Stones, and I can't describe how much I love that album. So I think it's a completely brilliant album. But there's something even better than it in the world, and without giving too much away, it's Irish. So yeah, we'll find that out a little bit later on. There's loads of amazing people playing gigs all over the country at the moment. There are festivals happening everywhere, so I'll play people who are playing some of the very best of them. I'll report to you from Dáil Éireann, where I was the day before yesterday. A very, very eventful day, big day for music. And I've loads for you. And we're going to start with a man whose birthday it is today and who would be 70 if he was still with us.

of the greatest songs of all time, an absolute anthem, you have to say, for a particular generation, my generation, and that is Joy Division and Love Will Tear Us Apart. From them and Ian Kevin Curtis would have been 70 today. I didn't know his middle name was Kevin, and that makes me think there's going to be an Irish connection there, isn't there? It seems every time you lift a stone with bands like The Cure or Oasis or The Smiths or Dexys, or obviously The Pogues, you find Irish connections. I've never gone down the road to ask the question, are there Irish connections with Joy Division? But if his middle name is Kevin, I'd say there's every chance that there is. We stay in that general era for a moment. When you can-

That is the Beaten Generation. And I have to say now, just in case you think I'm playing that in some way, shape, form, connected with England last night, I am absolutely not. It was just coincidence that I was looking for something from that kind of era, and that's the way it happened. In the 18 minutes and 37 seconds of play between the 66th minute and the 84th minute mark of the match against Argentina, England completed only two passes, and those two completed passes were simply goalkeeper Jordan Pickford and centre-back John Stones passing the ball to each other in the same sequence. I just thought we'd throw that in. Villagers are one of the bands playing at the moment.

0: That is The Villagers, of course, and A Trick of the Light from them. They are appearing, where are you? The 24th of July is when you can see them at the Galway International Arts Festival. Mogwai on the 21st. And where is John Grant? He's the 20th. All of them at the Galway International Arts Festival. Just before we go to a track from John, one more little stat here. From minute 67 to 92, England attempted 12 passes, of which 5 were successful, and had just 7.5% possession. That's a ridiculous stat, isn't it? God's gonna cut you down. Messi's gonna cut you down.
1: You may run home for a long time. Run home for a long time. You may run home for a long time. I tell you, God Almighty's gonna cut you down. Great God Almighty's gonna cut you down.

John Grant, and God's going to cut you down, and I'll stop with the football jokes at this point, right? I did want to mention that I was in Dáil Éireann on Tuesday as part of the delegation from IMRO, the Irish Institute, and the Screen Composers Guild, getting to sit down with a minister, Minister Niamh Smith, and put the case for how AI is copying every known work. It's doing it without permission, and it's using it to make money. And it's not giving any of that money to the people who made the art in the first place. So, very good day. And it was a Sinn Féin motion, essentially, to support artists and you know, begin the process of standing up to AI, scraping every composed work ever, you know, that ever existed. And it was great. So, you know, Sinn Féin proposed it. The government didn't oppose it, which is how these things work. And members of every single political party got up and spoke, and every single one of them was singing from the same hymn sheet. So, which is that, you know, stealing songs is theft. And it's one thing stealing songs from the Beatles, but it's stealing songs from everyone. So very good, very good. I'll report back to you with that was a very good day's work. Only the beginning, of course, to try and stand up to that kind of stuff. Just keep saying, calling it what it is, theft. Well done to all involved. A lot of hard work went on from various people in IMRO and the Ivers Academy and the Screenwriters Guild and everyone else. So, Screen Composers Guild. So, well done to everyone. Got to meet this man as part of it, and always a pleasure. Such a talented man. This is Ian Archer, one of my favourite songs of all time.

0: totally great song. Ian Archer and Summer Jets, one of the people in Dáil Éireann on Tuesday, putting the case for artists to the government. And happy to say, it didn't seem to be falling on deaf ears, which is completely brilliant. Let me see, I did also get to meet Danny from the script for the first time. And lovely guy. He was saying, can we get a photograph? Danny is huge. He must be 6'8 or something. And I kind of shifted Catherine Martin in between us, and he looked at me and said, yeah, Bono didn't want to be photographed beside me either. Ah, yes, something else we have in common. Let me see. News of David Bowie and a very early compilation and a compilation about pets. And a compilation called Pet Sounds about pets. All that and more.
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2: This Sunday on Off the Ball, we have you covered for one of the greatest days in sport you could imagine. Tommy Welch is at Croke Park for the All-Ireland Hurling Final between Limerick and Galway, with Taggy Fogarty back in studio. We'll build up to the Clash of the Ash on the Sunday paper review, and after the hurling, Keith Tracy will preview the World Cup Final. We'll also keep you up to speed on the final round of the Open Championship.
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0: You're very welcome back. So, David Bowie fans, David Bowie lost songs from 1965 will be released on a new compilation. They'll appear on the Shel Talmy recordings, which will arrive on September the 16th through Parlophone. That's very early stuff, isn't it? Hmm. How good the hell was I left?

a new album of lost recordings from him coming our way in September. And also, Beck has announced his first album in 7 years. This is From It, obviously. The current single, Ride Lonesome, which I think is completely brilliant. So if this is an indication of what's to come...

back, and the first single from what now appears to be a brand new album coming our way, his first new album in 7 years. I have a completely brilliant quote from Joni Mitchell about Bob Dylan. This is very hard to believe. She actually said this. "We are like night and day, Dylan and I. Bob is not authentic at all. He's a plagiarist, and his name and his voice, both of them fake. Everything about Bob is a deception."

That is Joni Mitchell, who is, it would appear, no fan of Bob Dylan. Now, I got a lovely card. I was in on Wednesday doing Sean's show, Stan, and I'll be doing the show again next Thursday. Looking forward to that. And there was a card waiting for me. Well, to be honest, there was a card addressed to Murph Dunn, care of Tom Dunn. Now, Murph is my dog. And when I opened it, it was from Alan and Jennifer, who said, "Tom, this card is for your faithful companion, Murph. Over the years of listening to your shows, we've heard about him and the nice walks you and he would take. We know that he's now an older gentleman and that he deserves to take it easy in his older age. So all the best to you, particularly to Murph. Have a good day, Mr. Murphy. We know it may not be your birthday, Murph, but for all the precious ones, have a happy..." Well, would you, Alan and Jennifer, would you believe it's his birthday on August the 14th, and he is going to be 13 on August the 14th. He's outside the studio now where I'm recording. Inside the studio is George, who is 2 and is a nearly identical Cocker Spaniel, to tell you the truth. And Murph is deaf. And he just isn't in here because he doesn't know I'm in here. If he did, he'd be in. But he's fine. He's fine apart from that. He's actually in brilliant health apart from that. But thank you very much for caring about him. And honestly, if you get to meet the other guy, George, he is spectacular as well. But guess what? Obviously, a dog song would be good at this point. And I have one. Because a label called Skepwax are releasing an album called Pet Sounds. It is not the Beach Boys album. It is an album by various different indie bands writing songs about their dogs and their cats. 8 about cats, 6 about dogs, 1 about a fox. This is the Magnetic Field song. And it is called Fido, Your Leash is Too Long. This is very especially for the two of you, Alan and Jennifer. Enjoy.

absolutely brilliant as always. That is Magnetic Fields and Fido. Your leash is too long from an album called Pet Sounds. I just can't believe it. Indie bands singing songs about their pets. Why were we not asked? Labby Siffrey has a new compilation coming, a 3 CD compilation coming, in fact. I'm a

0: next week. Labby Siffrey, a new compilation coming from him. That is Crying, Laughing and Loving.
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0: You're very welcome back. Not very often you get to say there's a Sigur Rós tribute band in action. But there is, in Cypress Avenue in Cork tonight and next week at the Galway International Arts Festival.

more about that tribute act to Seeger. Well, it's more a tribute to them than a tribute act. Seeger Ross next week. This is Mick Pyro. Saturday the 15th of August, live in concert, full band show, The Purty Loft in Dunleary.

0: McParrow and Make Hate together, and I will play more from Make Hate a little bit later on the show, but you can see McParrow in the Party Loft on the 15th
1: of August,
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0: That is Wallace Bird, the current single Two Trees from her. She, I have to say, she is an absolutely great artist and just goes from strength to strength. Love her. Top 10 after this.
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6: Good evening, I'm Fiona Ash. Up to 500 members of staff at Aer Lingus are at risk of losing their jobs in the coming months. The airline has announced it's discontinuing poor performing routes as part of efforts to increase margins. The Irish Airline Pilots Association says cutting jobs and axing routes is unfair on its members. Vice President of IALPA, Captain Mark Tighe, says they are ready to engage with Aer Lingus.
7: Well, Aer Lingus have only notified us of the statutory requirements for a consultation period. That's all we have at the moment. So we will meet them as soon as we possibly can to hear what it is they have to say.
6: The Taoiseach says survivors of abuse by former Dr. Michael Shine should not have been ignored for decades. Government will accept all recommendations included in a scoping exercise report published earlier today. The document calls for a 6-phase statutory commission of investigation, which it says can take place concurrently and can begin work immediately. Taoiseach Simon Harris says the survivors have spent years dealing with the aftermath of horrifying abuse.
8: As you know, I have been a very strong believer there was a need for some form of inquiry. Michael Shine is a convicted sexual abuser. He's carried out vile, despicable acts against boys and young men. He was described by the Court of Appeal as a prolific sexual offender.
6: A 24-year-old female pedestrian has died after a hit-and-run in North Belfast in the early hours of this morning. The PSNI has named her as Raven Adams, originally from the Tipperary area. A 22-year-old man was also seriously injured as a result of the crash. The driver of the car, a 22-year-old man, fled the scene but was later arrested. A man in his 50s has died after a crash in County Tipperary. It happened on the R505 near Dundrum shortly before 10 to 6 this evening. The victim was the driver of the car and it was a single vehicle collision. The US has confirmed it's begun a new wave of strikes on Iran for a fifth consecutive night. American officials say it's to further degrade Iranian military capabilities. And that's your news for now.
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10: A very good night. I'm Will O'Callaghan. Shane Lowry says he's pretty happy with his start at the Open. The 2019 champion has signed for a 1-under par opening round 69 and is 4 strokes behind the leader Jackson Suber. Lowry feels he's in a decent position heading into day 2 at Royal Birkdale.
11: I feel like hopefully we're going to get that nice easterly wind that they had tomorrow morning. But yeah, I felt like it was tricky and I felt like I was very in control of my game myself. You know, 69 is a pretty decent start.
10: The Masters winner, Rory McIlroy, is 2 over par after his first round. Tom McKibben closes opening round at 1 over, with Darren Clarke 3 over, David Howard 4 over par. Stuart Grant will be 7 over into tomorrow, with Porter Carrington at 10 over par. Bohemians are through to the second round of qualifying for the Conference League. A 0-0 draw at St. Joseph's in Gibraltar has seen Alan Reynolds' team progress 2-0 on aggregate, but Derry City have lost to CSKA Sofia in their Europa League qualifier. Ellis Chapman's goal put the Candy Stripes 1-0 up at the Brandywell, but they conceded twice twice, losing 2-1 in the night and 5-3 in the tie. England manager Thomas Tuchel has hit back at his critics after their 2-1 World Cup exit to the holders Argentina in the semi-finals. The Germans received plenty of criticism for his defensive subs in Atlanta, but he insists the problem is a weakness in English football's DNA, which means that the players struggle to keep possession when under pressure. Tuchel has also given his full commitment to staying in the job until the next European Championships in 2 years' time. FIFA, meanwhile, say they're assessing match reports before deciding on potential further steps against Argentina's players. A banner claiming the Falkland Islands belong to the South Americans was displayed after that 2-1 victory over England. Football's governing body say they're now considering the relevant circumstances based on its own disciplinary code. Harry Wood has left Shelburne to join Stockport County. The 23-year-old scored Shell's title-clinching goal on the final day of the 2024 Premier Division season. He's now penned a three-year contract with the League One club. And Ireland rugby head coach Andy Farrell says he's rewarded Jimmy O'Brien's great form by handing him a start against New Zealand. He's been given the nod to start in the wing ahead of his Leinster teammate Jamie Osborne. Farrell added that his team have a fantastic opportunity to inflict a first defeat on the All Blacks at Eden Park since 1994. To hear live commentary of the League of Ireland every Friday, download the Goal Out app now.
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6: Dry overnight with some patches of mist and fog. Lowest temperatures 12 to 16 degrees. And now you're up to date on News Talk.
0: Thanks very much. You're very welcome back. A top 10 as always on a Thursday night. Music tonight from the Rolling Stones, Merton Bradley, Damon Dempsey, U2, Linda Ronstadt, going to put her in as well. We start with Phoebe Bridgers. She's been appearing on American TV, the Fallon Show. She appeared on the Fallon Show with a band of children playing the instruments, like 8 to 12 year olds, I think it was, needless to say, spectacular. And I think the album is around August the 12th. I think there's kind of listening parties happening all over the world for it. How can I get into one of them? Well, I have to give one of them, will I?
12: I'll give one. Just ask me.

Bridges. I think it's August the 12th is the date for that. A listening party for the album, which I think is going to be happening all over the world. Whatever the record company want, I will do for that, just so if you're tuned in tonight, record company people. This is Madonna, Dance Teria. Beautiful. Number 9 this week.

That is Madonna. That is Danceteria from Confessions 2, which is an absolute gem of an album. This is going to be a gem of an album. It's Scullion. It's coming our way soon. The current single from them. Great songwriters. Form temporary, class permanent, and all those kind of things.

Scullion and Face in a Cloud from them. The album, I think, is September, and I absolutely can't wait to hear it. It's produced by John Reynolds, who's the man who also produces Damon Dempsey. I think he's a completely brilliant producer, so I look forward, very excited. Pat Crabb suggested this. Tom at newstalk.com is the email address. He was suggesting summer songs, and he suggested this one, Lo Siento Mi Vida, from Linda Ronstadt, from her album Hasten Down the Wind. I can remember when I was knee-high to a grasshopper, kind of just looking at photographs of albums, and that album was out, and I was in love with Linda Ronstadt. I was about 8 or 9, but I was in love with her. It's one of those albums I think has aged magnificently.

That is a blast from the past, essentially, from Linda Ronstadt, from Hasten Down the Wind, and Lo Siento Mi Vida, from her number 7 this week. Number 6 is Margaret Price. This is a protest album, and it is brilliant.

0: Margaret Price and Over the Rim from her brand new album, which I think is an album she kind of released unexpectedly. I think she recorded one or two songs and then just thought, you know what, I like the direction this is going in, and decided to put them all together as an actual genuine protest album. And it's brilliant. Number six this week. The top five is on the way. And I think if I look down now, four out of the five are Irish.
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2: 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And the minute I stepped out from the back of the bus, at high speed, she just blew me up in the air. Now, I tell you, the impact now, Andrew, you know, was so hard. I really thought it was after being hit by the truck.
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0: The fact that four out of the five top five songs on the show this week are Irish made me think for a moment. Sometimes, you know, you can feel some degree of, you know, pressure to include Irish tracks. I never have. I've only ever put Irish tracks into the show or in top tens because I genuinely think they're the best things that are around. I think we're very privileged to be in the position that we produce so many incredible writers and performers, and I really think they are some of the best in the world by a country mile. So there's no kind of sense of we owe to them or any of that. They stand there completely on their merits, and that is the way it should be. So one of the biggest bands in the world is Five.

is Street of Dry. I completely love that track and I'm dying to hear the rest of the album. Let me see. One Place Ahead is Damon Dempsey, produced by John Reynolds, as I mentioned. Really starting to love this version of a song that we associate completely with Christy Moore, a song called Go Move Shift. It's a Hugh McCall song.

Damon Dempsey and Go Move Shift. I'm still thinking about things I said myself there about the fact that four of the top five this week are Irish. I think we're great writers. I think that's, now I know Ewan McCall wrote that. I didn't call him Ewan McGregor, but I may have done. If I do, I apologise. I can easily make that mistake. I nearly called Ewan McGregor Ewan McCall when I was reviewing Trainspotting recently. So it's an easy mistake to make. But the point being, we're great writers. End of. So this is a magic track from Mirren Bradley. Is she 19 now? I think. Not Going Back is the name of it. Can't wait for the album.

Warren Bradley and Not Going Back to number 3 on my top 5 this week. You two are 5. Damon Dempsey was at 4. Murrin is there. The only non-Irish is the Rolling Stones. And when I was starting on Monday, I just thought it was an absolute given that the Rolling Stones would be number 1 this week. Again, I think it would have been their 3rd number 1 in my top 10 this year. Because the album is sensational, an absolute breath of air. But it's not going to be number 1. Because there is a vocal coming up after this, which is one of the greatest vocals you will hear this year. After you listen to

Rolling Stones and Ringing Hollow from them. I could have picked five or six tracks from the album and named them as the number one this week. That is how good it is. I'll play loads more of it for you next week on the show. But no, number one is going to be Rady Pete, and she has signed a new record deal with Rough Trade, the album, the record company that gave us the Smiths. Never lose sight of that fact. And it's brilliant. And I've been reading the notes about it, and you know, her concentration on her voice and what she wanted to get across with it, and it's really remarkable. She's becoming, I think, one of the most remarkable voices of her generation, or becoming recognised as one of the most remarkable voices of her generation. And what she does is pure magic. Take a listen.

0: Ready Pete, and Still I Love Him, the single edit from her, number one this week in my top 10. Can't say, there's so much great stuff coming into the show at the moment that I almost can't wait for next week to begin, because, well, I know one of the things in my inbox is the new the recordings from the Waterboys from early days, back around the Fisherman's Blues. There was one 8-minute long track from that I was supposed to play for you tonight, but sadly just couldn't fit in. And it's one of those 8-minute long tracks that goes by in what feels like 2 minutes. So next week we'll have that and lots more besides. But I played Mae Kay earlier and it's given me a bit of a grow to hear more from her. So she's coming up after this.
1: 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Tom Dunn. On News Talk. 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The Irish National Stud and Gardens. It's not just a day out, it's a day off. Book now at irishnationalstud.ie.
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0: You're very welcome back, and this is Mae Kay.

keep thinking, I have that on vinyl. And I keep thinking there's going to be one of those nights where I just have nothing else to do but sit down and put that on a vinyl and let it wash over me. I don't know if those nights are ever going to come again. I'm running around like a headless chicken in my life. When will those nights come back? Reading us more on that Labby Siffre reissue campaign, two new 3-CD collections, not one but two. And it's all based around a song called Bless the Telephone, which has amassed 21 million streams during 2025. I'll try and Google that or get that for you next week on the show. Gonna leave it one though from the Water Boys. Loads more from them next week. Have a great weekend. See you next week here on News Talk.

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0: Across Ireland, this is the home of conversation that counts. 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
4: Good evening, I'm Fiona Ash. Up to 500 members of staff at Aer Lingus are at risk of losing their jobs in the coming months. The airline has announced it's discontinuing poor-performing routes as part of efforts to increase margins. The Irish Airline Pilots Association says cutting jobs and axing routes is unfair on its members. Vice President of IALPA, Captain Mark Tighe, says they are ready to engage with Aer Lingus.
5: Well, Aer Lingus have only notified us of the statutory requirements for a consultation period. That's all we have at the moment. So we'll meet them as soon as we possibly can to hear what it is they have to say.
4: The Taoiseach says survivors of abuse by former Dr. Michael Shine should not have been ignored for decades. Government will accept all recommendations included in a scoping exercise report published earlier today. The document calls for a six-phase statutory commission of investigation, which it says can take place concurrently and can begin work immediately. Taoiseach Simon Harris says the survivors have spent years dealing with the aftermath of horrifying abuse.
6: As you know, I have been a very strong believer that there was a need for some form of inquiry. Michael Shine is a convicted sexual abuser. He's carried out vile, despicable acts against boys and young men. He was described by the Court of Appeal as a prolific sexual offender.
4: A 24-year-old female pedestrian has died after a hit-and-run in North Belfast in the early hours of this morning. The PSNI has named her as Raven Adams, originally from the Tipperary area. A 22-year-old man was also seriously injured as a result of the crash. The driver of the car, a 22-year-old man, fled the scene but was later arrested. A man in his 50s has died after a crash in County Tipperary. It happened on the R505 near Dundrum shortly before 10 to 6 this evening. The victim was the driver of the car and it was a single vehicle collision. The US has confirmed it's begun a new wave of strikes on Iran for a fifth consecutive night. American officials say it's to further degrade Iranian military capabilities. And that's your news for now.
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8: A very good night. I'm Will O'Callaghan. Shane Lowry says he's pretty happy with his start at the Open. The 2019 champion has signed for a 1-under par opening round 69 and is 4 strokes behind the leader Jackson Suber. Lowry feels he's in a decent position heading into day 2 at Royal Birkdale.
9: I feel like hopefully we're going to get that nice easterly wind that they had tomorrow morning. But yeah, I felt like it was tricky and I felt like I was very in control of my game myself. You know, 69 is a pretty decent start.
8: The Masters winner, Rory McIlroy, is 2-over par after his first round. Tom McKibben closes opening round at 1-over with Darren Clark 3-over, David Howard 4-over par. Stuart Grant will be 7-over into tomorrow with Porter Carrington at 10-over par. Bohemians are through to the second round of qualifying for the Conference League. A 0-0 draw at St. Joseph's in Gibraltar has seen Alan Reynolds' team progress 2-0 on aggregate, but Derry City have lost to CSKA Sofia in their Europa League qualifier. Ellis Chapman's goal put the County Stripes 1-0 up at the Brandywell, but they conceded twice, losing 2-1 in the night and 5-3 in the tie. England manager Thomas Tuchel has hit back at his critics after their 2-1 World Cup exit to the holders Argentina in the semi-finals. The Germans received plenty of criticism for his defensive subs in Atlanta, but he insists the problem is a weakness in English football's DNA, which means that the players struggle to keep possession when under pressure. Tuchel has also given his full commitment to staying in the job until the next European Championships in 2 years' time. FIFA, meanwhile, say they're assessing match reports before deciding on potential further steps against Argentina's players. A banner claiming the Falkland Islands belong to the South Americans was displayed after that 2-1 victory over England. Football's governing body say they're now considering the relevant circumstances based on its own disciplinary code. Harry Wood has left Shelburne to join Stockport County. The 23-year-old scored Shell's title-clinching goal on the final day of the 2024 Premier Division season. He's now penned a 3-year contract with the League One club. And Ireland rugby head coach Andy Farrell says he's rewarded Jimmy O'Brien's great form by handing him a start against New Zealand. He's been given the nod to start in the wing ahead of his Leinster teammate Jamie Osborne. Farrell added that his team have a fantastic opportunity to inflict a first defeat on the All Blacks at Eden Park since 1994. To hear live commentary of the League of Ireland every Friday, download the Go Loud app now.
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4: Dry overnight with some patches of mist and fog. Lowest temperature is 12 to 16 degrees. And now you're up to date on News Talk.
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0: Well, England are out of it this morning, out of the World Cup, losing 2-1 to the old enemy, Argentina. England took the lead through Anthony Gordon, but a fight back led by Lionel Messi meant that Argentina will meet Spain in Sunday's World Cup final. Here's the moment that Argentina sealed the game, and this is the Argentinian commentator Pablo Harrault calling the winning goal.
1: Messi, mete el centro.

0: I mean, the first half, I felt that Argentina were just dirty. What did you think?
1: Yeah, it was. They come to spoil it. They had political aspirations as well as football and sporting aspirations to this game, whereas ours was mainly sporting aspirations, and we all know the reasons why. And I think that took the events, and they were very, very aggressive with every challenge.
0: Yeah.
1: That came. But these are what you knew. You knew what was going to happen, so it shouldn't have surprised the English players. I actually thought we handled it very, very well. That side of it, and we're there, particularly Anderson was up for the fight, up for the battle.
0: Uh-huh.
1: And it's just, we scored.
0: Yeah.
1: We scored. And it seemed to change the whole game, Claire.
0: Mm-hmm. I just felt when the final whistle went, that was their strategy, to antagonise in the first half and then come out in the second half and just be brilliant, Argentina. You know, just when you feel that their whole game plan was to kick people in the shins, you realise, well, the brilliance is there.
1: Yeah, the brilliance was there, but we were the... It was our own downfall. We scored the goal, and then we seemed to get frightened, and we seemed to just back off and allow them to sort of take control of the game. And that's what they were good at. They didn't need to sort of, to quote you, be dirty, because we never got anywhere near them, because we just allowed them the ball and we backed off and defended. We thought defending in numbers was the way. It's not tactically how we did it. And you've seen the first goal. We had literally everybody in our own penalty box and thought, well, this is all right. And it comes to the guy outside the box and he just has a free shot at it. That shouldn't be the case. If you've got 10 men behind the ball, it shouldn't be the case. And it was, to me, it was, oh yeah, well, we've got enough players here. We're going to be all right. Let them cross the ball. But, you know, Messi come into his own, you know, when they brought on Martinez, Lautaro Martinez, you go like that, you thought the substitutions were very good on their side. And I think for once, Thomas Tuchel got it wrong with our lads. He went defensive sort of too early with his five at the back. Mm-hmm. I think it said to the players, we're going to hold on. And we had sort of, it was over half an hour to hold, and it was agony, I can tell you. Absolute agony.
0: Did you know when Thomas Tuchel made that decision, you know, when he made the substitutions, did you get worried at that point?
1: No, I didn't get worried because he'd done it before, but we were down to 10 men against Mexico, and you can understand that, the five at the back, you know there's going to be a lot of crosses. But you go to five at the back, and it means your wide fullbacks are able to get close to people. We never got close to people. We never stopped crosses. The crosses were raining in on us, and you think, I kept looking, I kept thinking, why are we not getting close to the wide players enough? Because you've got five at the back and you've got enough players there. So it was difficult, and there was quite a few changes, and they were happening that quick. As an ex-player, ex-coach, you're going, my goodness, where's he going to go now? Where's he going to go? It's like a little bit of a chess match going on. And I think maybe it confused the players a little bit. But listen, you can't take anything away. Yes, Argentina were aggressive. But my goodness, they showed the true worth. I did think, Claire, if Argentina had gone in front, would the reverse have happened? We would have had to have taken control of the game, because we've seen a different Argentina after they went a goal down.
0: Yeah, I mean, they brought the fire. Do you know what? I'm going to play Harry Kane here. This is the England captain. He was just asked after the match for his thoughts, which is always a difficult moment when you're on the losing side in a World Cup semi-final. But let's have a listen to what Harry Kane had to say.
2: Yeah, we played a good game for the large majority of it. Once we went 1-0 up, we seemed to just try and hold on, which, you know, at this level it's not enough. So just gutted because we've worked so hard to be here, and the lads have given every last bit of running, sweat, blood, tears, whatever it is. Such a full short like we did today is just gutted.
0: So, I mean, again, he's pointing to the decision, isn't he, to play defensive there, Phil, not directly criticising the manager. I don't think Harry Kane would be the type of fella to do that. But there's a lot of

0: finger pointing going on, isn't there, at the manager?
1: There is. Listen, we've been beaten, and he knows the case. I think he's a very good manager. I always thought if we get to the semi-finals, we will have done well. And we got to the semi-finals, and you look at it on everybody's decent day, we probably are fourth best to all them. So we've come up short, and Harry Kane's, he's trying to say that, but it's not just the defence which was culpable, it was the people in front of them that were in front. It was about the last sort of, I think they'd scored, and I remember Harry Kane, the ball went back to Martinez, the goalkeeper, and Harry Kane closed down, and he passed it out to the fullback, and there was nobody within 20, 30 metres of the player. Everybody had gone, well, I'm not going with Harry. Normally we'd have been high press, and everybody just went, no, back. So Harry Kane looked, and he had like a 50-metre trek to come back and get into the block. Uh-huh. So it was difficult, but you could see the players were confused, and I think Thomas Tuchel just got it wrong this time. And I think the players were confused about the substitutions.
0: Phil, stay there if you can. I want to bring in Gavin Casey, senior sports writer with the42.ie. Gavin, thanks for being with us. A listener says, England were outclassed by a brilliant team. Is it as simple as that for you?
2: It transpired to be so, Claire, in the last 15 minutes or so. Like, I think this game was the perfect illustration of the pathological compulsions of each of these teams. Like, Argentina are a brilliant team. They haven't lost a knockout game in any context. So that's World Cup or Copa America for them since 2019. And you contrast that with England. Like, they led a World Cup semi-final in 2018 against Croatia. They lost that game. They led the Euro 2020 final, played in 2021, of course, against Italy. They went into their shells. They lost that game. They led the Euro final against Spain more recently. They lost that game. And Thomas Tuchel was brought in to sort of transform the mindset of this team, to make them less panicky, to cause them to clam up less in these situations when they're in an advantageous position. I think he's going to take some serious heat for this. He already is. And as Phil mentions quite rightly, the substitutions, I believe, were too defensive. But an interesting point, I think, like just looking back on the game, is that Anthony Gordon scores on 55 minutes and Tuchel doesn't make his first defensive substitution until the 73rd minute. So you're talking about like sort of 17-18 minutes in which England, just because this is the way this team sort of behaves psychologically, started to lose the ball. They started to withdraw into their shells, and he felt as though obviously he needed to make changes that would actually help his players who were struggling in the moment. What I would argue is that, you know, he was brought in to change their mindset so that they wouldn't be struggling in such a moment. So he is obviously culpable for it. Like, there's a remarkable stat that between the 66th minute and the 85th minute, which is the minute in which Enzo Fernandez scores that equalizing goal, England completed two passes. And I don't mean two passes in the final third of Argentina. I mean two passes from goalkeeper Jordan Pickford to centre back John Stones. And that was the degree to which they were under fire and sort of lost their composure. And as Phil says, for much of that game, they did handle Argentina very well. They were in a position from which I felt as though, with the pace of Anthony Gordon, who Tuchel ultimately withdrew, you're going to have an outball there. You're going to have opportunities to hit Argentina on the counter-attack, because Argentina are going to need to pour forward in desperation. But ultimately, Argentina's desperation is quite a powerful fuel, as we've seen now throughout this competition. And when you have the magic man, the greatest to ever do it, spearheading that, it's an irrepressible force, or has been so far.
0: Also, their fans, Gavin. I mean, we've witnessed Argentinian fans before, but last night, like towards the end of that game, I was imagining what it must be like to be on that pitch and be an England player in the face of the wall of noise. It was extraordinary, wasn't it?
2: Yeah, absolutely extraordinary. I mean, they're second to none in terms of the atmosphere that they generate. I think the emotional investment in their team. And listen, when we watch Ireland or Troy Parrott score a winning goal in Budapest, or when Phil is watching England or whoever else, it's hard to imagine people being even more emotionally invested than you are in their national team. And yet for Argentina, it does at times feel like life and death, doesn't it? Like, and yeah, as Phil mentioned, there is a political driving force behind that. that sentiment towards England on behalf of Argentinians as well. I mean, one of the more famous chants, and it doesn't necessarily only spring up in a footballing context, is you know, imploring each other to jump, and whoever doesn't jump is an Englishman. So there's obviously a lack of harmony in terms of how Argentina view England, and that does fuel it. I mean, they were fueled by spite as much as anything else. And when you have Lionel Messi and 10 more limited, but very dogged, very resilient players, it's just a very difficult machine to stop.
0: What did you think, Phil, of the reffing, particularly in the first half, when we clearly saw that there were fouls that were allowed to go, allowed to happen with impunity?
1: No, I totally agree, Claire. There was a lot of things early on in the game which the referee allowed. I always feel when you got games like that I think if the referee can clamp down, give an early yellow card and say, look, I'm not accepting that, but he's trying to be cool and I can manage this situation and I'm a good referee, I'm a FIFA referee. And I think he let a lot of things go. There was an elbow straight into Anderson's neck, and it was a potential sort of red card, but it wasn't even a yellow card. So he tried to manage the game, but what you do, you fuel that anger, you fuel it, and they go, well, I got away with that, I can get away with the next one. And it wasn't, you could see when the Man United Martinez got booked, he was devastated because he's thinking, oh my goodness, this is, you know, especially if it had gone to extra time. But it wasn't to be. Listen, I am very disappointed. All us Englishmen are very, very disappointed. Argentina, in the end, were the better team. And yes, the atmosphere from their fans was quite incredible. I would have imagined if it was England scoring late. And as Gavin's just said, when you score late in games, no matter what games, there's an extra element of just absolutely the emotions come out in everybody. But all in all, I thought it was a 50-50 game up until Gordon scored, and it changed the whole complex of the football match. And we didn't do it. And Gavin's quite right. Maybe if he'd have put more pace on in the wide areas, maybe Saka, maybe coming on, would have changed. It took the game to Argentina.
0: Yeah, one of our listeners is suggesting that we're not saying that Argentina brought on 3 or 4 attackers. What was Tuchel supposed to do? And the rest of that unsaid is other than do what he did, which was invest in his defence, Gavin.
2: Yeah, I would disagree with that slightly. I mean, like, if a team is bringing on the number of attackers that Argentina did, again, in a moment of desperation for them, like, they're obviously going to be a lot more susceptible to the likes of Anthony Gordon or to the likes of Bukayo Saka that Phil has just mentioned there, or to the likes of Ibarreche Eze, all of these really talented attacking players that England had on their bench. I mean, Tuchel brought on Marcus Rashford extremely late, and he immediately gets to the byline, like, using that athleticism of his. And it's a double sword if you do what Argentina did. I mean, they had another option, right? Like, they were the ones for whom the die was cast at that point, and Lionel Scaloni has to absolutely go for broke and throw the kitchen sink at it with attacking players. But listen, Thomas Tuchel is a world-class manager. This is a guy who's won a Champions League with Chelsea during a season in which Chelsea weren't really at much else, to be fair. And, like, you know, I struggle to believe that it was the right idea to just not offer any kind of outball at all. I kind of go back to that stat about those two completed passes in that window of time. It, like, if you're watching a game of football in a backyard, in a schoolyard, chances are a team will find each other more than twice. So this was, unfortunately, a bit of a capitulation both by the team and by the manager. And I really do think against a team like Argentina who lack pace, I mean, distinctly lack pace as we've seen through this competition, to have an outball, at least one, but arguably two, you could put that game to bed. I mean, England were on top at that point. Like, Argentina looked a little bit out on their feet, or a little bit out of ideas. But as Phil says, once England scored and Argentina realised, okay, this could be the end. And we know the dedication and the reverence with which they hold Lionel Messi and how they want this journey to go on. It almost clicked them into gear. And England, unfortunately for them, just went the opposite way.
0: Yeah, it just, when he needed to pull it out of the bag, he did, you know. Is it confirmed for you now, Gavin, that he is the greatest of all time in his third World Cup final with Argentina?
2: It was confirmed for me long before this competition, Claire, to be honest. I mean, it was confirmed for me, honestly, even before he won his World Cup in 2022. I mean, I appreciate, like, you could People could argue that, like, I'm 33 years old, so maybe I'm a little bit biased in that I'm watching the greats of my era. And as much as I've seen so much footage of George Best, of Garrincha, of Pele, of Diego Maradona, like, when you don't witness them live, maybe you don't have that same sort of connection to them. I mean, I love all of those players. I love watching them play. But I think for a guy to be doing it as, for as long as Messi has, I mean, for 20 plus years at this point, to be arguably, and we didn't really think this coming into the competition, to be arguably still the best player on the planet. The way he's bending games to his will at the age of 39, it is truly remarkable. And it's his third final with Argentina. I mean, it's incredible.
0: All right. Well, I'm not going to ask Phil Thompson that question because it wouldn't be fair. No, it's too soon, Phil. I can't do it to you.
1: Messi is the best because of his humility. And I think that is what stands him out. His talent is incredible, but his humility in the sight of all the modern game, I just think is unbelievable.
0: All right, well, that's generous of you, given the morning that's in it. Phil, thanks so much for being with us. Phil Thompson there, Liverpool and England legend, and Gavin Casey from the42.ie.
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0: With solicitors resigning and some people left facing the courts without representation, the government is digging its heels in over the new free legal aid payment regime. The changes came in at the start of the month. Solicitors are now paid a flat fee of €520 to represent clients in criminal cases at the district court, rather than the previous flat fee of €240 and an additional €60 for each subsequent hearing. What are the impacts on the justice system? Well, I'm joined by lecturer at the School of Law in the University of Galway, Dr. Conor Hanley. Conor, good morning to you.
4: Good morning, Claire.
0: So we want to go back and look at this from the get-go. Jim O'Callaghan, the Minister for Justice, says that the system is flawed. He has alleged all sorts of things were going on that he wasn't happy about, that were driving up the spend on free legal aid. So can you talk us through why the government has decided to do this, firstly?
4: Sure. Maybe if we start just with the legal aid system itself, why it's there. It's an essential plank in the process of a fair trial, which is guaranteed by our constitution and also required under the European Convention on Human Rights. Someone who can't afford to hire a lawyer is obviously going to be at a huge disadvantage when facing into the criminal process, which is a very daunting process. And the legal aid system is there to try to redress that balance so that the defendant has a fair shot at putting his case before the court. In order for that to work, obviously, solicitors have to sign up to this scheme. And this is where the problem is arising, because the Department of Justice did a review of the scheme and found some very stark figures. They found in particular that the overall cost of the criminal legal aid scheme has pretty much doubled in 10 years, from $19 million to $37 million. It found some stark figures in terms of the apparent efficiencies, and I used the word apparent deliberately. I'll come back to that. They found, for example, that legal aid cases typically take 313 days to resolve versus 133 days versus non-legal aid cases. Multiple appearances. They found that solicitors were in legal aid cases were significantly more likely to be in court, and of course, each time they go into court, they were entitled to a separate payment. So, the department is trying to control these costs, which is a perfectly reasonable thing to do. Obviously, we can't allow any system to just keep doubling every 10 years. Otherwise, we're going to end up bankrupting that system.
0: Can I ask you about the impacts, though, of the dispute this month? Because we know that some solicitors have resigned from the system. They're not taking on new cases and so on.
4: Yeah.
0: What does that look like in our justice system right now?
4: Well, it causes a serious problem because the legal aid system can't work without the input of these lawyers. If these lawyers are withholding their services, then that's going to have a knock-on effect. People are not going to be represented. So the question then becomes, what do we do with these cases? Because the cases are still there. We can't allow unfair trials to proceed. And it is pretty much axiomatic that a person who has no access to legal representation is unlikely to get a fair trial. So these cases are being put back. They're being adjourned. The Irish Times was reporting thousands of cases being put back. And in a lot of these cases, there's very substantial inconvenience being caused to participants. I read of two sexual cases in my hometown of Venice being put back, both of which involved witnesses who had to fly into the country specially for the trial. Now, they had to go home again, and they'll have to come back. So the inconvenience is enormous. But on top of that, cases are being held back, which means the system is becoming even more clogged than it was before, and our system is beset with delays as it is. So this is really bad news all around.
0: Now, it will be resolved. All of these things are resolved. But how do we get to that point, do you think?
4: Oh, wow. that's the million-dollar question. One of the problems with people digging in their heels and drawing battle lines is that battle lines have only one function, and that's to fight. Obviously, some form of compromise is going to have to arise from discussions. It appears that these discussions are taking place between the department and the legal professions. It may be that perhaps the system, the new system, could be postponed. I think Rosemary Loftus, the president of the Law Society, made that suggestion while further information is collected. If you read the report, and I had the opportunity to do so, the department does kind of make some assumptions. It assumes that more appearances equals inefficiencies and kind of gaming the system. That's not necessarily the case. There may be good reasons for that, so maybe an investigation into why there are so many more appearances in legal aid cases. That would be very useful. Who is seeking the adjournments? For what reasons? It may be that there's a perfectly good, innocent explanation. So that's one avenue. Another avenue is the flat fee structure necessarily an appropriate one here? It is true, and I think the department would agree that some cases are more complex than others. They do require more time, more effort, more appearances, more court work. And a flat fee, by definition, doesn't take that into account. So perhaps the department could achieve its objectives in another way by looking at the regulations rather than imposing a different fee structure. But all of that is obviously going to be subject to negotiation that I'm not going to be party to. But those negotiations will have to take place, and we would hope that there will be good faith on all sides.
0: Mm-hmm. But the longer this goes on, you know, the deeper the delays and the impact on the system. And I see some people are comparing this to the impacts that were felt around the time of COVID, which took a long time to unwind and to get through. Are you fearful that that might happen, that our criminal law system will creak to some sort of a halt, or what looks like a halt?
4: Well, Claire, our criminal justice system is kind of creaking as it is already. The delays are already endemic. Anything that adds to those delays is obviously going to be unwelcome. The precise impact is going to be determined by how long this dispute continues. If it's resolved fairly quickly, then the impact should be fairly minimal. Obviously, in individual cases have been put back, as I said, those two cases in Ennis, the inconvenience has already been felt. But if the overall dispute is sorted fairly quickly, then those inconveniences can be minimized. But as I said, that depends on negotiation and depends on good faith on all sides.
0: All right, we'll see what happens. Connor, thank you for joining us. Dr. Connor Hanley there from the University of Galway. Well, the excitement ahead of Sunday's All-Ireland Senior Hurling Final between Galway and Limerick is beginning to reach fever pitch. But who will be taking home the Liam McCarthy Cup? Well, Henry McKean visited Galway and spent time with fans in Clarenbridge GAA Club.
5: Hello, I'm Alison Graney from Clarenbridge, and I'm Marilyn from Clarenbridge as well.
6: So what does this All-Ireland mean? What does it mean for the young people of Galway?
5: If you take a look around now, you can see all the kids, and it's just the buzz around the village and around the county as well. There's flags up everywhere, and everyone's talking about getting tickets and about the way up to Croker on Sunday. So it means so much to them, and obviously to everyone else here as well.
7: I think it's a huge inspiration to the younger kids as well. Like, you can see even in the cool camps when it's mentioned how excited they get, and it's just huge for the county. There's a really good buzz around, and everyone's looking forward to it.
6: Who's going to win?
7: Galway. I think definitely Galway.
5: Yeah.
7: They're the underdogs now, and yeah. I think they're definitely going to do it on Sunday.
8: Yeah, Alan Kearns from Clarenbridge.
6: Alan, what does this All-Ireland mean for Galway?
8: Ah, it's brilliant to be back. And you see here for the kids here, it's great excitement. And here in Clarenbridge, we have six players on the squad. And with the managers from here, Micheál, and a couple of the backroom team. So it's a huge representation from Clarenbridge GA. And we're so proud of them. And we're really excited about what they can do on Sunday. And they're a very young squad. So look at and it's great for our kids to have role models to look up to, and to inspire the next generation to continue the great tradition we have here in Clarenbridge. So it's amazing. We have six players, which is a testament to the club and to the structures and the coaching structures and to the schools to have such a high volume and a large representation from one club, and the manager as well, and two in the backroom team. So look, it's brilliant. It's absolutely brilliant. And there's huge work, as you can see here. There's huge energy in the club today. Weather's great. We have a cool camp. Over 300 kids here in the cool camp this week. And there's huge excitement. And the big challenge now is to get tickets.
6: Do you have a spare ticket?
8: No, there'll be no spare ticket goal, I'd say, this week in this area anyway. But look, at it's a great complaint to have.
6: So you're quietly confident?
8: Yeah, quietly confident, yes. Well, obviously Limerick will be favourites, and they're such a great team, and they're, you know, one of the all-time great teams. But you know, their time has to come to an end too, and hopefully it'll be the start of a great time for Galway hurling.
6: Micheál O'Leary is my name. And I'm the coaching officer and development officer in the club, and I've the coordinator for the cool camps here this week. Micheál, I understand you're originally a Cork man.
9: That's right. I'm here 5 or 6 years now, thoroughly enjoying my time in Clarenbridge. The club is really the centre point of the community, open for all, really inclusive, and there's a great family and community here. So it's great when you're from out of town, you're welcomed in with open arms. And coming from a GA background, the Hurling and Camogie Club here are really important. There's a great buzz around, and the colours that have gone up around the village of Clarenbridge and Kilcolligan is phenomenal. And there's a great buzz here this week, all the kids wearing their Clarenbridge and Galway colours, and the sense of anticipation there of Galway potentially winning their first All-Ireland since 2017. I think it could be a great game. I think Galway, I give Galway a good chance. I think if they have the same ferocious intensity that they had against Cork 10 days ago, I think I'd give them a right chance. They've a really good mix of experience, a fierce athletic squad, and I'd really I'd give them a good chance against a good Limerick team.
6: What are you looking forward to?
10: When Galway scored all goals. Probably all the players from Clarenbridge, and also goals are pretty hard.
6: And who's going to win?
10: Galway.
6: And what do you think? How do you think the match will go?
10: I think it's going to go good. I think we're going to win. I'll be very excited if we win.
11: Galway will win anyways, so.
6: So the last time they won, it was 2017, and you were born in what year?
10: 2018.
6: So this will be perhaps your first All-Ireland win?
10: Yeah.
6: Is that exciting?
10: Yeah. I think it'll be a cracking game. I think we're just going to win. I'm very excited.
11: I have a feeling in my gut we're going to win.
6: You have a feeling in your gut?
11: Yeah.
6: Tell us about that feeling in your gut.
11: Galway's going to win.
10: Because they're a very good team and they have Aran Ireland on them. I'm hopefully looking forward for Galway to win.
12: Hey, my name is Miles O'Brien. I'm Lewis O'Brien.
6: How old are you?
12: I'm 16. 16 is us.
6: What does this mean? I mean, the last All-Ireland win for Galway in hurling was 2017. You were just young lads. How old were you?
12: I was 7. We were 7 and 8, yeah.
6: And you remember?
12: I was in Dublin with my uncle watching the game, and then we went down to... The homecoming was in Ballinstone. I remember all the lads on stage at the trophy. And then the day after, Micheál Donoghue came down to the club, and I remember taking a picture with him and the trophy and everything.
9: So that must have been amazing.
12: Yeah, it was.
9: How do you think this will go? Do you think there'll be more homecomings?
12: Hopefully. I think we have a chance anyway.
9: What would you watch out for? What would you say to a neutral supporter?
12: I'd say watch Conor Whelan's work right off the ball. He works very hard to give space for others, like. Sure, we've 5 or 6 on the county panel. It's great to have lads, for the young lads here to look up to, and have lads that they know playing, like.
9: One day, do you think you'll be there playing in a final in Croke Park?
12: I don't know, hopefully.
9: Millie Quinn, what does this mean? How excited are you? You've got your hurl in your hand, you're in your jersey. How excited are you?
13: So excited. And we hope, really excited that Galway got into the All-Ireland.
9: And they're in the final.
13: Yeah.
9: What next? Will they beat Limerick?
13: I hope so.
9: And do you want to go to the game?
13: Yeah, I would like to.
9: So you're very happy. Yeah. And how about you?
14: I'm very excited. It's really enjoyable. I'm just happy.
9: And what does this mean for Galway? What does it mean for this cool camp? There's 300 kids here. It's countdown now to the All-Ireland final. What does it mean for the area? What does it mean for hurling in Galway?
14: It's an achievement for Galway, just to make it in the All-Ireland final.
9: So you're very proud?
14: Yeah.
9: And do you know any of the players?
14: Yeah.
9: So you see them around?
14: Yeah.
9: And are you wishing them good luck?
14: Yeah.
9: Do you know them?
14: Yeah, I do. I know a few of them. I'm just seeing them around and on the streets or something.
15: I've just seen them playing and I got to know them.
9: And you've got some autographs on your hurl. Who do you have there?
15: Dermot Burns.
9: And you've got some autographs on your jersey?
15: Yeah, I do.
9: Who do you have?
15: This is 2 years ago, so I forget. I think it was the 2 years ago panel.
9: And for you yourself, what does this mean? What does it mean for Galway?
13: The girls are in the semi-final and the boys are in the final.
9: So you're very proud?
13: Yeah.
8: I think Galway are going to win. And I think Aaron Ireland is going to get man of the match. And he's going to score 1-12.
9: So you're confident?
8: I'm very confident, yeah.
9: And how are you feeling?
16: Yeah, hopefully Galway go well. Yeah, forwards are going well recently and they're working hard. So hopefully they do the business, yeah.
17: Yeah, look, I'm hoping for Galway for the win. I'm hoping for Tom Onion to score a few points as well, and Aaron and Jason to put on a good performance.
9: Are you going to the game?
17: Yeah, hopefully.
9: So you almost have a ticket, but not quite.
17: Yeah, exactly.
9: Not in your hands just yet, but nearly.
17: No, nearly. I'm going up anyway, and hopefully it'll be a good day out. Like, I reckon it'll be a tough match, but hopefully Galway will do it. They seem to be playing very well all year, and they definitely have the fight, so hopefully it'll go our way.
13: I'm very excited as well. I'm really excited.
0: All up for it there. Henry McKean capturing the atmosphere in Clarenbridge GAA Club before Sunday's All-Ireland Senior Hurling Final between Galway and Limerick. And don't worry, if you're listening from Limerick, Henry will be in Limerick and we'll hear about that tomorrow.
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0: When you think of your favourite duets, are you more of a Sonny and Cher type person or a Madonna and Sabrina Carpenter fan? There are some duets that were just meant to be. Then there are the others, the incredibly unlikely duets that somehow work and those that don't. And it's the joyous second category that Ed Smith is here to talk to me about today. The ones that you wouldn't expect, Ed,
18: I know,
0: but they just work.
18: And I think that on the back of the wonderful, can I just recommend the Kylie documentary that's on Netflix?
0: Oh yeah,
18: I watched it. Incredible. I thought it was really brilliant.
0: Really
18: directed,
0: good.
18: Of course, by Donny Goldman. But I just thought it was so good. And they get into great detail about...
0: Do you know what else is good?
18: What?
0: Katie Price documentary.
18: Is it good?
0: Yeah.
18: So I don't know where that voice came from.
0: I am in the middle of it at the moment. Which
18: fascinating
0: is...
18: Fascinating character.
0: Football and Katie Price have meant that I have had very little sleep this week. But yeah, I would recommend
18: checking it out. Is it good? I might get into that this weekend.
0: It is. It's really good.
18: I have my absolute pleasure of watching my documentaries on a Friday night. And I'm going to be watching Katie Price.
0: There you go.
18: But anyway, going back to the matter at hand, they get into great detail about the Nick Cave collaboration on that. And it got me to thinking, what other, as we just described, unlikely duets have happened over the years that are my favourites?
0: Great, you're looking for finding inspiration everywhere.
18: Everywhere. So we're going back to 1986. It's hard to imagine now, maybe, but Aerosmith were on their uppers. Things were not going well there. Swirling around the old drain were Aerosmith around this time. Rick Rubin was a fan, though, And he was also, as it turns out, the producer of a certain rap outfit called Run DMC. Aerosmith had a song on their 1975 album, Toys in the Attic, called Walk This Way, which was a very, very modest hit that kind of just drifted away when it was released. Run DMC heard it while they were digging in the crates for a beat or a sample. And Rick Rubin went, hold on a second, let's see if we can... Got in contact with Run DMC and they went, yes, please, we'll have some of this. Why not for the crack? So they came into the studio. They didn't actually meet when they were recording this. Aerosmith went in first. They had a plane to catch. They recorded their bits. Run DMC came in afterwards. They were in a hurry because the rental car was in the parking on a double yellow line. So they had to get in and out to get this job. I love these stories. And what they recorded was one of the most iconic hits of the 80s. What it did was, and the reason this is so significant, and probably in a slightly dark way, is that it opened up rap music to white people because of Aerosmith were kind of a gateway into... The presence of Aerosmith opened them up to Run DMC, and that kind of really kick-started.
0: And that was represented in the video to an extent.
18: So the video is iconic, where you know you see Run DMC Aerosmith kicking the wall in, and it's almost symbolic of like kicking down the barriers between rock music and rap.
0: Two worlds coming together.
18: Two worlds come together, Claire. And after all that chat, we better hear some of it from.
0: I'm not reading forward to this.
18: 86, one of my favorite bizarre duets. This is Run DMC and Aerosmith.

0: Isn't it?
1: It's so good, so fresh. Rick Rubin at his best there. Now, listen, I should have given a fair warning. At the top of this piece, there is going to be a little bit of Christmas music. So we're going to get through this as quickly as possible. Sorry about this. Now, it's such a beautiful sunny
0: I'm
1: day out there.
0: I'm glad you apologised in advance for that. And if you do watch the Katie Price documentary, yeah. There's a duet in there as well.
1: Is there? Oh my God, I'm absolutely watching that. I might watch that.
0: Victoria Beckham
1: evening.
0: And Dane Bowers.
1: Right. Thanks. Ruined my day. I'm about to ruin a lot of people's days. Anyway, look, the reason I bring this up, because it is a wonderful story as well. 1977, Bowie was promoting the single Heroes. He was in London, and Bing Crosby, on the back of the success of White Christmas, would have a Christmas special recorded on television. This is when Christmas specials were a massive thing. Each and every year, he'd record a Christmas special with Bing. Happened to be filming in London this time for this Christmas special. They set it up that he was visiting an English relative. I just love this so much.
0: And you laugh, but Sabrina Carpenter is just done this.
1: I laugh just because it's so incongruous that these two people would get together. They approached Bowie to come on and sing Little Drummer Boy with Bing Crosby. Crosby's kids were a huge fan of Bowie at the time, and they begged him to get him on, and Bing was like, oh, I don't know, not really my vibe. And Bowie was the same, so he wouldn't sing the song. And they said, look, the producers went, look, we have an hour, like, please, you can sing your song, you can sing Heroes, but we just need you to duet Bing. That's the whole point. He goes, all right, okay, look. They went off and wrote a little melody and a little song for Boy to intersperse with Little Drummer Boy to sweeten. A little spoonful of this would make the medicine go down for Bowie, called Peace on Earth. They did it in an hour, a little bridge for Bowie to kind of get. So, we'll write you a song, David. Okay, thanks very much. So he comes in and they sing Little Drummer Boy, and it is one of these still to this day. And it works beautifully, I think, because it's so incongruous and so unlikely.
0: Now,
1: so I do apologize. It is a bit Christmassy, but yeah. It's worth it. It's one of the greats from 1977. This is David Bowie, and would you believe it, Mr. Bing Crosby.
2: A newborn king to see, ba-rum-ba-bum-bum. Our finest gifts we bring, ba-rum-ba-bum-bum.

0: Is any more of that?
1: Oh,
0: She's making my skin itch.
1: I'm so happy that I've put in that earworm, kind of slammed that earworm into people's heads for the day. You're welcome. Let's move very quickly on to 1984. Willie Nelson's in London with his wife in the back of a, I suppose, a stretch limo, I'd assume. Very successful at this stage. Here is some Julio Iglesias being played by the chauffeur. And he goes, who's that? And he goes, oh, this is Julio Iglesias.
0: Julio.
1: Julio. He goes, I like the cut of that man's jib, says Willie. I'm not sure that's a direct quote. But he gets through his record label to contact Julio's. Julio was not a very famous man in the English-speaking world at this stage. Huge in Latin. And the Latin quarter of the music business. But Willie said, look, I like the quality of your voice. I like the cut of your jib, Julio. How do you fancy? What do you say? And Julio goes, yeah, see, let's go. This is exactly word for word what happened. They got together and they got together to sing this song. The song was actually written for Frank Sinatra originally, and he turned it down. You get a whole album of the songs that Frank Sinatra turned down. Thankfully, he didn't turn down that many, but he refused to do it. So the song was bouncing around for a little while, and it was given to Willie Nelson and Julio Iglesias, and this is what happened. This is actually really good, I think. From 1984, to All the Girls I've Loved Before. All the Girls.

0: love you too, Julio.
1: No, Julio.
0: You always will.
1: So look, we're going to, speaking of Frank Sinatra, I wanted to get one in here. So Elvis, as we all know, went to war. Well, he went to join the army, at least. It's hard to overestimate the significance of this in musical history and also specifically in the career of Elvis. He came back a different man. Up until then, he was really raw rock and roll. He came back, and the post-war Elvis is considered a very different kind of prospect. But his return was being managed by the Colonel. So they had to get him back into the public eye. Frank Sinatra, as we all know, as I've mentioned previously with Bing Crosby, a lot of these people would have had TV specials. So Frank Sinatra had a TV show called the Frank Sinatra Timex Show. And on it, they said, look, why don't we get Elvis on the Frank Sinatra show to kind of reintroduce him back into the public eye, slow burn, but kind of ease him back into. So what happened here was, I think, an incredible moment where they got Frank and Elvis to sing a kind of a medley of their mutual hits.
0: So Frank didn't like Elvis, though.
1: No, he didn't. See, this is interesting. Mm. So Frank would have been very suspicious and very caustic about what Elvis represented up until the mid or late 50s. Frank was huge. Like, Frank was Elvis in the late 40s, early 50s. And along comes the likes of Elvis.
0: Upstart with his wiggly
1: hips. Very much goes against everything that maybe Frank Sinatra would have stood for musically, maybe politically, socially, I don't know. But didn't like him, didn't like what he represented. And he was, I suppose, jealous, really, of what, because he, that was, used to be Frank. Frank used to have the girls screaming after him. So he was into his mid-30s now, and here comes Elvis onto his TV show. And I think this is an incredible moment where I think Frank's slightly condescending towards Elvis on this. But Elvis, because of who he was, the pure, raw charisma that he had, absolutely blows Frank Sinatra off the set here. And when he sings his songs, he sings them, in my mind, even better than Frank does. So this is, I would recommend checking this out on YouTube. It's a great moment. And Elvis is so effortlessly, gorgeously charismatic. And you can see Frank going, trying to keep up. Every time Elvis sings, the crowd, the girls scream. And whenever Frank opens his mouth, they do not. Here it is. This is Frank Sinatra and Elvis, as maybe God didn't intend, but here they are on the show from 1960, Witchcraft and Love Me Tender.
2: Oh my darling.

0: that's pretty.
1: Over the baton, Elvis Presley and Frank Sinatra. Yes. Now, another unlikely partnership that worked really well. We're going to squeeze this one
2: in. Just want to get this in because it's an absolute stone cold banger from 1989. A lot of these 80s icons, like the likes of the Smiths, Mark Almond, would have been huge fans of singers from the 60s. We were going to do something with the Smiths and Sandy Shaw, but we're going to go Mark Almond, huge fan of Gene Pitney. Gene Pitney was a huge artist in the 60s, had fallen, as so many of them did, by the wayside by the 80s, but it was a particular song that Mark Almond loved. He was going to do a cover version of it for his album, The Stars We Are. Gene Pitney got word that he was going to do it. He goes, listen, can I sing with you? And Mark Almond goes, what? Yes, yeah, you can. Of course you can. And it gave a real boost to Gene Pitney's career. He kind of toured on the back of it. He kept touring for many years after this. But I'm going to play this because it's absolutely glorious. This is one to finish on. Something's Got a Hold of My Heart. Gene Pitney and Mark Almond. Let's go.

0: 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The best bits from the last 24 hours.
1: Children's Health Ireland says 1 to 2 children are presenting with e-scooter related injuries in emergency departments every day this summer. These new figures show that there has been a 50% increase in the number of children being admitted to hospital as a result of these injuries from e-scooters, and the current legislation has been in effect for over 2 years. But what more needs to be done? I'm joined by Turlough Bulger, who is a consultant in paediatric emergency medicine and clinical director at Children's Health Ireland. Good morning to you, Turlough, and thank you for joining us on the programme.
2: Morning, Claire.
1: Tell me what you're seeing in these figures.
2: So I suppose when you look at the numbers coming in before and after the ban, it's quite stark, really. Before the ban in May 2024, we saw one child admitted with a traumatic brain injury into CHI. In the 12 months after the ban, we saw 12 children admitted. And in the second year after the ban, we saw that 12 go up to 18 children. And more recently, in a 2-week period in early June, we saw 7 children admitted to the intensive care unit with traumatic brain injuries due to e-scooters. So it is a problem that is accelerating, that is very serious, and something really needs to be done about it.
1: So the ban, you know, which says that you must be over 16 before you get on or near a scooter, an e-scooter, you're saying it's having absolutely no impact at all.
2: It doesn't appear to be. As you said in your intro, we're seeing 1 to 2 children per day presenting to the emergency departments with the more minor type injuries. But those numbers, 30 patients admitted with severe brain injuries in the last 2 years since the ban, are stark.
1: Okay, so talk to me about the severe injuries then. In general terms, what are you seeing?
2: Well, of those 30 children who were admitted, nearly all of them had skull fractures and all of them had bleeding on the brain. And what we're seeing, actually, it's not that they're being knocked down by cars. They're single vehicle accidents. So they are hitting potholes, they are hitting curbs. And then at that speed, you know, when you are, the physics of these machines are that basically when you hit an obstruction, you immediately become a projectile at 20 to, you know, 30 kilometers an hour, whatever the speed that you're going at. And that is resulting in the severe injuries. So 100% intracranial bleeds, half of them had brain contusions, half of them required emergency neurosurgery. And that's just the brain injuries. You then have other injuries such as injuries to the face. So, you know, you can have very complex injuries to the face, requiring surgery, and leaving them with long-term disability, leaving them with nerve damage and disfigurement. And then you have all of the other, you know, in the context of this, the more minor injuries, but certainly not minor in our view of fractures, abrasions, lacerations, concussions without necessarily getting full-on intracranial bleeds. So these are very significant situations. You know, 43% of these 30 children were admitted to the intensive care unit in CHI. So they are very risky adventures that these children are going on these e-scooters.
1: Well, you mentioned the speeds there in excess of 30 kilometres an hour, and of course that's another flouting of the legislation, because the speed, even if you're over 16, is supposed to be limited to 20 kilometres an hour. That's not happening either. So you can be 8 going at 40 kilometres an hour on these things, it seems, with relative impunity.
2: Yes. And we've seen deaths in young adults. You know, we're seeing, when I speak to my adult colleagues in the adult emergency departments, there's a lot of children, you know, still children over 16 years of age, you know, between 16 and 18 and in their early 20s, who are getting very severe injuries. So it's not something limited to children, but it's across the board, and it's very significant within the paediatric age group.
1: It's an unusual step for medics to come together in the way that you and your colleagues have over the last week or so to highlight these figures, to say that something needs to be done. You obviously view this as a very serious issue.
2: I would look at it as kind of, you know, the immediate injuries are very significant. Those immediate life-saving interventions that have to happen. But also we're seeing, you know, and it's been spearheaded by my colleague, Dr. Gill, who is the neuro rehab consultant within CHI, and seeing the long-term impact of these injuries on children from a, you know, a cognitive point of view. So children left with learning disabilities, children left with behavioral problems, with ADHD-like symptoms, with impulsivity that results in harm for them socially. Children with long-term nerve damage, long-term brain injury, effectively, you know, limiting their physical capabilities into the future and damaging their potential. So he sees this all of the time and with these children. And it's very significant. It is something that doesn't just happen at the moment. The families and the children live with this, the consequences of this, for many, many years.
1: I have a listener asking whether scooter injuries have overtaken injuries resulting from bicycle accidents. The difference is, I suppose, Tarla, and you can explain this to us, the speed. If you're cycling a pedal bike, you're never going to get to 40 kilometres an hour, unless you're an elite athlete, you're not anyway.
2: Yeah, I think it's the physics of the machine. I mean, I look at, you know, anybody on an e-scooter, and I, you know, you and I both know that Dublin roads are far from perfect. The odd pothole, the odd bump, as I say, 83% of the children with brain injuries coming into us, they were single vehicle accidents. They were not hit by a car or anything like that. They literally hit a defective piece in the road, or they hit a curb, they lost control, you know, and at that speed, a scooter is not the thing you want to be on, because you're upright, and suddenly the projectile that you're traveling on is at your feet, and suddenly you are the projectile. So it's very different from a bike that has brakes that you can control much easier. It's not an instantaneous event. Similar to, say, an e-scooter, you could be traveling along thinking that you're safe, and suddenly something happens that immediately puts you out of control. And that's not the same on a bike, I think.
1: Now, senior members of government, we know, are meeting on Monday to discuss this. Taoiseach na Tánaiste, the Minister for Justice, the Minister for Transport, and the Minister for State of the Department of Transport was on the programme yesterday, Sean Canny. He said he's going to present a number of options, including a total ban. Micheál Martin has said he's leaning towards being in favour of a total ban. That was echoed by the Garda Commissioner. Do you think that's what's needed, Turlock?
2: I mean, our job as clinicians is to highlight the fact that before the ban, there was one brain injury, then 12 the next year, then 18 the next year, then 4, then 7 in 2 weeks in the third year. Okay, but we're not finished the third year yet. We present that data. It's for the government to decide what they think should happen in relation to e-scooters. But certainly we highlight to the government and to the public and to the families who are buying these machines in toy stores, you know, with a ban on under 16s going over 20 kilometres an hour. We're there to highlight the dangers and highlight how we should be modifying our behaviour. Mm-hmm.
1: It is extraordinary. I was looking on one toy store, as you say, website, and they have a section that you can click on, which reads, the headline reads, Kids Electric Scooters.
2: Yeah. Yeah, it's very hard for families, you know, and I feel very sorry for families who are in this situation, you know, when they've bought a toy in a toy store and they don't realise that they are potentially in contravention of the legal requirements, and their child is suffering the consequences of that. So I do feel sorry for the families in many respects, that they feel so guilty around what happens to their children when something like this goes awry.
1: Well, there are also some who claim that there are others buying these for children for nefarious reasons, you know, that they're involved in crime and so on, and that might be another aspect of this. So that meeting happening on Monday with these options, the ban, there's an option as well to have them licensed. The seller would be licensed, the purchaser would be licensed, they would have a number plate and so on. Are you telling me that you're not taking a position on what should happen?
2: Well, I look at it, we've seen, I think, two deaths in people over the age of 16 in Ireland on e-scooters, one quite recently. And I think I just avert my eyes when I see people on the e-scooters at high speed at any age, to be honest.
1: Mm-hmm.
2: That's my view. I think they're extremely dangerous. They are not fit for purpose, you know, on Irish roads or any roads. I think I would be nervous of e-scooters myself, but that's just my own personal opinion.
1: Yeah, but there are those now who will say, well, people are using them as a cost-effective way.